0: Coalition and the crossbench argue it doesn't go far enough, but Anthony Albanese says it strikes the right balance.
1: I'm not against someone having a punt on a Saturday. What I'm against is problem gambling, which overwhelmingly is poker machines, which is, of course, regulated by the states.
0: Two men are due to face court today, charged over an alleged crime spree across Brisbane. Chelsea Malunga reports.
2: Police allege the men travelling in a stolen car stopped on Wilston Road in Grange about 9:30 last night. One of them allegedly got out of the vehicle and stole another from a food delivery driver. Officers tracked both cars across Brisbane. One driver allegedly dumped his vehicle in Maruka and stole another one. The 33-year-old was arrested nearby a short time later. Police were then called to an attempted home invasion on Barron Street in Greenslopes, where the second suspect, a 31-year-old man, was arrested. Both men have been charged with offences including unlawful use of a motor vehicle and are expected to appear in Brisbane Magistrates Court today.
0: Israelis have marked 1,000 days since Hamas's deadly attacks on October 7, 2023, with many using the anniversary to demand an independent inquiry into the massacre. Matthew Doran reports from Jerusalem.
3: 1,200 were killed in Israel and 250 taken hostage when Hamas fighters poured over the Gaza border and caught the Israeli military and security establishment by surprise in an attack which has forever changed the Middle East. Families and supporters of those killed and captured on October 7, 2023 have used the milestone to reflect and renew calls for the Netanyahu government to take accountability for the failures which led to the attack. To this point, the Prime Minister has rejected calls for an independent probe, with his supporters labelling it as politically motivated, instead suggesting a government-established and appointed inquiry with limited scope. Matthew Doran, ABC News, Jerusalem.
0: Submissions have opened for the proposed expansion of a gas project in Queensland. Claudia Sullivan has the story.
4: The Mahalo Gas Project, about 40 kilometres north of Rolleston in the Central Highlands, is made up of two petroleum leases covering an area of 47,000 hectares. Co-owners Santos and Comet Ridge have lodged an application for a major amendment to their environmental authority. The companies are looking to add a gas compression facility, fuel burning capabilities, an accommodation camp and storage dams. Some landholders in the area have previously voiced concerns about any expansion or additional wells. The public have until the end of the month to make a submission on the proposal.
0: Preparations are reportedly underway in New York for the wedding of Taylor Swift and Travis Kelce, which is being dubbed America's Royal Wedding. Lauren Day reports from New York.
5: The details of the wedding between the pop superstar and her footballer fiancé have been a closely guarded secret, but the New York Times has obtained a police memo saying it will take place at Madison Square Garden over the next 2 days. Hundreds of police are on patrol and several streets around Midtown Manhattan are closed ahead of the event, which is expected to begin in a few hours with a small rehearsal dinner of just 100 people. The main event is expected to take place on Friday night local time with 1,000 guests. Despite a punishing heatwave, the event is likely to attract crowds of the musician's uniquely enthusiastic fans known as Swifties. Lauren Day, ABC News, New York.
0: In soccer, Portugal and Croatia are level at nil all at halftime in a round of 32 clash at the FIFA World Cup in Toronto. Earlier, Spain beat Austria 3-0 to advance to the last 16. To the weather for Queensland, isolated showers in the state's northwest, central interior and the east coast, mostly sunny elsewhere. Cairns 27, Townsville, Rockhampton and Mount Isa 28, Mackay 25, Bundaberg 26. In the state southeast, a partly cloudy day with just a slight chance of a shower this afternoon. Brisbane and Ipswich 27, Logan and the Gold Coast 26, the Sunshine Coast 25, Toowoomba 20. Looking ahead for the southeast, mostly sunny tomorrow, partly cloudy with a chance of showers on Sunday and Monday, with daytime temperatures in the low 20s. For news anytime, head to news.abc.net.au.
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0: Bookshelf, which you can find on air, online, and via ABC Listen. I'm Cassie McCullough, here without Kate Evans this time. She'll be back in a few weeks. Today, a highlights edition. Yes, we'll revisit some conversations about some of the books we've really enjoyed in the past year, or those that have gone on to create quite a bit of buzz since we first took a look at them. We'll start with the latest novel by Australian writer Rhett Davis, Arborescence. His first, Hovering, from 2020, was inventive and unconventional. In that one, houses and streets moved around. The map kept rearranging itself, and it was a fresh take on Australian suburbia. And that's very much Rhett Davis's thing, taking the familiar and remaking it. Well, he does it again in this new one, which, spoiler alert, I loved. Let's head straight to the conversation that Kate and I had when the novel first appeared on our desks in July last year. Let's talk about the latest novel by Australian writer Rhett Davis. It's called Arborescence, and this is his second book, Kate.
1: Yes, his first one, Hovering, we read together in 2020. It was inventive, it was unconventional, and in that one, houses and streets moved around. The map kept rearranging itself, so it was a sort of fresh take on, well, amongst other things, on Australian suburbia. So it seems that this is what he does. He takes the familiar and destabilises it and remakes it. And, well, he's doing it again in Arborescence.
0: Look, I'm going to say right out, I really like this book. I think it's fresh. I think it's well written, well crafted, well thought through, and frankly, one of the most interesting things I've read in quite a while.
1: It's a surprising novel because he does, as you say, he does something really fresh, and he does it with this, well, the narrator is a man called Bren, who lives with his partner, Kaylin, and takes us into something that is almost familiar, which I think is the strength of it. But there's something going on. Bren's brother, Travis, says, hey, have you seen these YouTube images of people turning into trees?
0: What I think Rhett Davis has done is quite remarkable in that he's taken one of the greatest fears, mood killers, dread zones of our existence on planet Earth at this time and turned it around completely. So the book is about ecosystem decline and collapse. So, you know, let's put that out there. But somehow he's inverted it and made it bearable to think about for 300 plus pages, which is what a lot of people are trying to do at the moment, because arguably it is one of the stories of, or if not the story of our lifetimes and that of our children's and of our forebears. You know, this is the story. So to have taken it on the way he has is quite remarkable. At the centre of it, as yes, you say, there are these characters. The main pair, really, are Bren and Kaylin. Bren's just a knockabout Aussie guy. He's got a couple of lovely parents. He's got a brother called Travis. He used to have a friend called Miles, but Miles disappeared sometime in his late teens, and it's 8 years since anyone's seen him. But Bren and Kaylin have this quite wonderful relationship. He's more grounded than she. He works, well, he has an hilarious job. He works at something called The Q, which he begins to suspect actually has no one working there other than himself. It's actually just an AI generation machine that assigns him tasks, which is possibly maybe just to fuel the fantasies of some tech billionaire's child.
1: Hilarious and then grim as well, because he keeps on being given this work and he doesn't know what it is or what it's for, and it's meaningless and it's so funny you could cry.
0: Yeah, but his AI manager is quite sort of encouraging and says, oh, well, you did that, you've hit all your targets, well done, etc. Anyway, but Kaylin's a different kettle of fish. She's got this wild red hair and pale skin. She's brilliant, and she can't actually find what she's brilliant at.

0: until she stumbles into this area of research. She's, you know, university doing, she can knock off a PhD in 6 months, but she doesn't know exactly which PhD she wants to write. But she hears this story of people turning into trees. There's sort of whispers or reports that she's heard of in, you know, weird online journals or spaces. But then she gets word that it's happening in Australia.
1: One of the clever things about this novel is the way that that idea creeps up on us. So there are some little references to it with Bren's brother Travis at the very beginning, and then these people come more and more into focus, and they're people who are standing still and turning their faces up to the sun. And the questions at the beginning are, is this performance art? Is this a cult? What's going on with these people? What's going on with this stillness? And Kaylin's take on it is, again, very fresh. I mean, she's looking around to see a leader. She wonders whether it's a cult. And so she has these really active questions, doesn't she?
0: She writes a PhD thesis about this, actually gets it through.
1: Not without lots of resistance from her supervisors.
0: And lots of people saying, you know, she's a fraud and this is ridiculous.
1: And she's a flake.
0: Yeah. But then slowly this phenomenon of people turning into trees goes overground, Kate, becomes global. It's appearing everywhere, and instantly she becomes this lauded expert in this rapidly emerging, sort of quite, well, scary, amazing. Is it an act of resistance? Is it an act of denial? What is it? So I think we have to explain the process of people becoming trees. And this is done very well by Rhett Davis in this book, because you have to believe this is possible for it to sustain over the length of an entire novel. He pulls it off. People stand for a long time with their face, as you say, turned to the sun. They just wear the weather. They don't eat. They just piss and whatever else, just where they are. Until this transition begins to occur where they take root. So their feet seem to be able to drop these roots into the ground, and then the process is quite quick and not without pain. It's a total physical transformation from human into human tree. And whatever age you are when you choose to make this transition is the age of the tree that you become. And if you're in Australia, you don't necessarily turn out to be a ironbark or a red gum or a melaleuca. You could be a jacaranda. You could be a redwood from California. But quite quickly, the most traces of your humanness disappear and this giant tree appears.
1: I love the fact that he didn't make it a sort of easy, ethereal, you know, elvish kind of transformation, that it is something that is difficult and painful and requires people to help and give you water and, you know, to be sort of quasi gardeners. And so it's not an easy transformation, and it's not an easy way out or copping out of society. But also sometimes it's happening in little groves with support, and other times it's happening, you know, in the middle of a suburb or in the middle of a street or somewhere that it means that the police and local council are starting to be bothered by these trees getting in the way. It's not an easy fairy tale transformation, and I think that's part of what adds to its power. Mm.
0: And sometimes it doesn't go very well either, and people seem to be stuck mid-transition. And there's great descriptions like of old shoes sort of being thrown up by roots, like, and a cap stuck in a tree, which is someone was wearing it because a family member worried about them standing in the sun so long in the tree. Yeah, sort of wonderful in that way. But Kate, let's just leave that storyline where it is for a moment and just talk about the great style in this book, because there are several parts. I think there's, what, 5, 6 parts, lots of short sentences, so easy to read, so generous, and just some beautiful description. Now, here's a bit of a funny one. This is when Bren is at a pub with Lee, he's a friend of his brother's, Travis, Hey, Lee says, what if everyone in this pub is an actor pretending to be someone they're not? Out the window, a driverless car attempts to park in a space nearby that's clearly too small for it.

0: Lee says. I don't know how to respond to that, so I ask about his kids, who are the last people on earth I want to know about. So great. So wonderful, like these pictures of, I mean, that doesn't matter if there's this bizarre tree sci-fi element to this book. It's just some great writing that lifts off the page.
1: And as a narrator, Bren is a really interesting one because he's not entirely on board with Kalyn's projects, you know, and even with this work that he's doing, and he's thinking about his family and he's thinking about his friendship. So there's a tension there as well. That is also an important part of the story, is because it's ostensibly his view, but there's a whole critique in there.
0: And another way that Rep Davis flips current trends in literary writing on its head is this relationship is not problematic. It's actually very healthy. He is a beautifully supportive boyfriend. She's infinitely interesting and trying to be something, and they're sexy and they have this big story arc, which isn't all perfect, but it's just a relationship. It's not a sort of thunder and lightning, quiet despair, whatever, that you see so many relationships degenerate into. And it's a source of just, I don't know, joy. Maybe that's too strong, but it's just a great portrayal of a relationship.
1: And such a fresh portrayal of Australia. I mean, just because it's so inventive, he's remaking suburbs, he's remaking the landscape because, you know, there are these extraordinary figures. Are they figures in the landscape? That is so inventive.
0: So the problematic part that people wrestle with within this novel is the choice that many people around the world are taking to become trees an act of giving back to the earth from which we have taken so much, or is it a self-destructive act? Is it a result of climate depression, which we know is real, and the negative cycle of thoughts that generations are now growing up with and becoming adults and going into old age with, this unceasing destruction of plants, animals, waterways, air, general, every part of the natural world.

0: that you don't have that millstone, that ache in your heart when you read it. It's actually a very soothing thought process you go through. And there are people who respond to this in such beautiful ways.
1: And the impact of that is that it's not didactic.
0: Yeah.
1: And it's giving us space to think about what these things mean and how they work without being programmatic about it, which some climate fiction can be. So, yes, as you say, it means it's a generous act of writing that's leaving space for us as active readers.
0: Mm-hmm. And there is a great nod to sci-fi in this. It you know, clearly sees itself as part of a continuum in sci-fi. And there's this series called Void Star by a guy called Irving Shrike, who Bren and his friend Miles, who's disappeared, were absolute addicted fans of when they were young teenagers. And they had every episode of this cartoon, which was in a physical form called Void Star. And a little bit like, I guess, Asimov or Arthur C. Clarke, people who saw the future and wrote about these incredibly prescient AI technologies or, you know, overlords or off-planet battles, which is, that hasn't happened yet. But yeah, Irving Shrike actually is an important strand because we keep coming back to episodes of Void Star, which are eerily foretelling where we are now.
1: And he does make a nod to the whole tradition of tree literature as well. There's a reference in there to Italo Calvino's The Baron in the Trees, to Tolkien's Ents, and to other tree writing.
0: Yeah. So if you're looking for something to read that is clever, that won't bum you out, that's also beautifully written, this could be the one for you.
1: And that's Rhett Davis's Arborescence, published by Hachette.
0: This is The Bookshelf on ABC Radio National. I'm Cassie McCullough, here without Kate Evans this time. Don't worry, she'll be back very soon. To British writer Florence Knapp now, and her buzzy debut novel, The Names, which has been widely praised as a standout debut and a bit of a book club favourite. I do keep seeing people mentioning this one in the ABC's book club group on Facebook. Actually, it seems to be gaining popularity as time goes on. So why is that? Well, it's a sliding doors story that follows three versions of one boy's life, all shaped by the name his mother gives him at birth, and ends up becoming an examination of coercive control, as well as family legacy and the long shadow of domestic abuse. Since we first spoke about it, The Names has become a New York Times bestseller and been named one of the BBC's best books of 2025. Kate spoke about it when it came out last May with the academic Seth Robinson from the University of Melbourne.
1: Yes, and this novel plays around with reality. But Seth, before we distort that reality, let's begin with a family and a house in London. It's October 1987. What's the shape of this family? Help us imagine where we are and who we're with.
2: So when we jump into that prologue, we're immediately presented with kind of two key characters, Cora, who is the mother of this family, and her younger daughter, Maya. But of course, it's a family of four. So they're there with as yet to be unnamed baby, who's sitting in his pram on the way to receive said name, hence the title of the book. And then there's the presence of someone else too, which is the family's father, a doctor. He's quite a respected member of the community whose name is Gordon, which is of some significance in this context.
1: Yes, so he's a sort of a respectable GP. They're a middle-class family living in London. But Cora, the mother, she had been born in Ireland. She came to London when she was quite young because she had studied ballet. And so she was a ballet dancer who had actually done something terrible to her feet, which happens to ballet dancers a lot, when she met Gordon and he swept her off her feet.
0: Lucky that. Since they were wrecked.
1: Exactly.
2: Well, she was in a moon boot, I think.
0: Oh, right.
1: But I think that was quite deliberate of him to model himself as a rescuer. And so this is the family, and then something happens on which all of the action hinges on this day when we should say,

0: say, and it's significant, isn't it, Seth, that it's raining.
1: Absolutely. So it kind of opens the scene with Cora and Maya, her daughter, pushing baby in his stroller. And they're crossing the town commons, which we've already been told is something that Gordon disapproves of. And in this particular context, he's saying it's because there's been a huge storm overnight. And it sounds like there's been some flooding and a lot of damage to the ground. And so he's kind of framing this as, you know, a dangerous environment that they're entering into. But really, you know, he's someone who's quite controlling, as we'll find out as the story goes on. And so he sets these little ground rules for basically every aspect of Cora's life. But from this prologue, we see Cora and Maya, and they're on their way to register the baby's name. And that's kind of the point of divergence that we're presented with right from the get-go here.
0: At this point, the novel stops being a realist novel, a conventional realist novel set in London with a family, and instead it fragments into three possible futures and three parallel lives that are played out depending on the decision that this woman makes as she goes to register this child's name.
2: Is there some kind of paranormal element to this? I mean, is something happening on that wood in that park, in that sort of, I don't know, heath or whatever it is?
1: In terms of style, this is a novel that isn't really verging into the paranormal too much, because what we're presented in each of the three timelines is still really kind of literary realism as it's told. But where this gets really interesting is as we think about the kind of structure of this novel. And so that's where the kind of weirdness and the surreality comes into it a little bit as well.
0: And so we have three sets of characters living three parallel lives, and this whole book jumps forward in 7-year increments. So from this beginning point in 1987 and it ends in 2022. We're not going to spoil the whole trajectory, but we will say what happens when this baby is either called Gordon, which is the name that the father wants him to be called, because that is the tradition in his family. Every older son is called Gordon. And then there are two other names. So Cora likes the name Julian, which according to a book of names, it means Sky Father. So she thinks, well, it's still a reference to him.
2: That doesn't recommend it to me.
0: But then Cora also asks Maya, what would you call your little brother if you could choose? And what does she say, Seth?
1: She suggests Bear, which I think is both my favorite character in the book is the Bear identity, and also just the most fantastic name.
2: Yeah.
0: Because she's only 9 and she says, well, what about Bear? Because he'd be soft and cuddly and brave and strong. And so the first scenario we get is that Cora, this woman who we see has walks around on eggshells in her house living with this controlling man, she does this bold thing. She turns up at the registry office on this rainy day and she says, we're going to call him Bear.
2: Good on her.
0: Well, and you think, good on her. There she is adoring these children. But the consequences, what happens?
1: I don't think it's too much of a spoiler for us to kind of give these consequences away, because...
0: Oh, no, you won't want to laugh, Cassie.
2: Oh, really? Brace yourself. I mean, like...
1: So this is...
2: Okay.
1: This is the point where the stories diverge. We have this prologue, and in the first 3 chapters, we get a replay of the same event in 3 different ways, which is, you know, very kind of typical of like a time travel story almost. So in the Bear scene, Gordon comes home and there's quite a violent altercation, which results in him actually pushing a neighbor who tries to intervene through a window, who dies. In the Julian timeline, we discover that much later, it's never really specified exactly when this event took place, except that Julian, the child, was still quite young. It's probably worth mentioning that Maya, his sister, is 9 at the time he's born, so there's quite a big age gap between them. But it's later revealed that in the Julian timeline, Gordon kills his wife as well. He murders Cora, and he, in both of those timelines, is not really a part of the story because he's in prison in both of those contexts. And then when the name is Gordon, that's the only real timeline where the father character remains present in the story throughout, which I'll fully confess is quite hard to take.
2: That is quite tough, isn't it?
1: Gordon is the absolute worst. He is not a good dude by any means.
0: And so there's one timeline in which you have a fatherless family, another timeline in which you have a motherless family, and then there's a third one in which they're all together. But in this sort of sliding doors

0: scenario, there are all sorts of side characters, some of whom have major roles, and then in another timeline they might just be a character who's passing on the street or who has a very small part to play. I think she does quite a good job of keeping you so that you understand where you are and who you're with and who these other characters are. I mean, how did you feel that she handled this structure, Seth?
1: I think the structure is fantastic. In terms of the way the book executes it, I think this is an example of a book that does this incredibly well. Because as we said at the top, there's kind of two structures at play here. There's the sliding doors. So the storyline always goes in the same order. You get Bear, Julian, and then Gordon. But then, as you said, there's kind of what I thought of as the 7-Up element of it as well, where you're skipping through those time periods and getting those specific dates. And it's interesting because as a reader, you then look at the dates that are playing out and parallel those to events that happened in history too. So, you know, a couple of years, for example, are 2015 and 2022. So it does make reference to COVID at the end. But I think this structure is done so well here because you hear a lot of writers talk about kind of playing structure games and giving themselves this sense of like creative pressure through the form that they're trying to adhere to. And I think that this novel is an example of one that does that really well. So in a lot of ways, it's not only a joy for a reader, but I think that this is really kind of like a writer's read as well in a lot of ways. The other structural thing that I think is kind of cool and is worth calling out is that prologue and epilogue that the book uses, because it kind of bookends all the storylines that take place within that space. And I kind of thought of that as being a little bit Shakespearean in the way that it delivers it.
2: Yeah.
1: In that it kind of sets the scene, and then at the end, there's almost this kind of magical reflection that builds on that sliding doors effect, which is really, you know, it's kind of a really cool experiment in how to bring these kind of different ways of thinking and forms and genres and structures all together.
2: I was just thinking of Shakespeare because I was thinking of one of the lines, I think it's from Midsummer Night's Dream, and as imagination bodies forth the forms of things unknown, the poet's pen turns them to shapes and gives to airy nothing a local habitation and a name, and then goes on. You know, and it sort of, you know, having a name helps because in the night imagining some fear, how easy is a bush supposed to bear? And the whole speech is about how important it is to name things. When they're named and known and understood, then, you know, we have some power over them. But it's the names that give it that power, which is, I'm imagining.
0: And it's one of the questions you have about whether she's being playful with those names or whether she's being sort of deterministic about it, and how much we're supposed to understand that a kid named Bear is going to be warm and cuddly and brave. And is that simplistic or is that liberating? And I think with both the Bear timeline and with the Julian timeline, it's done quite lightly. But with the third one, the boy who's named after his father, it does seem to me a little heavy-handed because it's hard to see, particularly at first, it's very hard to see any redeeming qualities in this kid. And as a villain, the Gordon father figure is fairly two-dimensional. I mean, he is truly awful and he is a monster of domestic violence, which is one of the other things that she's exploring in it. And so you have to sort of try to get your head around what she's doing by that naming and whether there's a light enough touch with it, I guess.
1: I think that's absolutely the case. And I will say, when it came to reading this book, it was actually a slightly slow read for me because I found I would get through both the Bear and the Julian chapters in a single sitting. They would fly by. I would love them. But then I would get to the Gordon section and I would actually have to take a pause and I would have to psych myself up to come back and read them, because in a lot of ways I found them quite upsetting. I think it wasn't the kind of heavy-handed use of violence that you see from the character, and that is a big part of it. It's, you know, quite disgusting, the things he does in that regard. But it's the coercive control element that's really present. And I think that that's something she does well in this context, in that she uses the device of the different storylines to show the contrast between that playing out in the Gordon timeline, but you still get a sense of the effects of that in the other stories. For example, Julian is growing up in Ireland, living with his grandmother,

0: And he and Maya are both kind of still dealing with the trauma of the deaths of their mother and their father being incarcerated in this way. I think the other Shakespeare line that's probably a good and obvious one to call out is kind of the Romeo and Juliet quote, right? Of a rose by any other name would still smell as sweet. And that really is the one that I think Knapp is kind of critiquing here when she plays with this story, is this idea of almost an essential self versus that determinism that comes with a name. And it's something that she kind of calls out a little bit more directly in the text as well, is there's a scene where Bear is talking to Maya, and they're talking about the Canterbury Tales, which he and his teacher have been reading in class. And he says that the teacher asks them a question, which is, if you were to title your life based on it in relation to someone else, what would that title be? And Maya immediately comes back with The Murderer's Daughter. And so the whole way through this story, absolutely, it sounds like a great read. And to be fair, that was my favorite timeline, for sure. But I think that all of these mechanisms are kind of a way of us picking apart questions of like nature versus nurture, but then also, you know, the effects of trauma and the effects that a single person has, not just on their direct family, but all those other kind of side characters who you mentioned before as well.
1: So if you want to check it out, it's called The Names and it's by Florence Knapp, K-N-A-P-P. Well, from one buzzy debut to another, Lost Lambs by Madeline Cash, which we discussed with crime writer Michael Rowbotham earlier this year. Now, this is a very funny, slightly unhinged family saga that, since its release, has become a Sunday Times bestseller and earned comparisons to the Wes Anderson film The Royal Tenenbaums and Jonathan Franzen's The Corrections. In any case, it's marked Cash as a major new voice in literary fiction. Here's the conversation we had with Michael Rowbotham when it first came out.
2: Let's go straight to a debut novel by the American writer Madeline Cash. Now, she is an editor, short story writer. She's written a collection of stories called Earth Angel that came out in 2023. But this new novel, Cassie, it's called Lost Lambs.
1: Yes, it's called Lost Lambs, and I guess it's getting the kind of buzz anyone who releases their first novel wants, Michael.
3: Yeah, no, I've been hearing about this book for ages and I was quite pleased to get a chance to get an early copy. I mean, it is, I'm a great lover of satire. I mean, I sort of grew up loving sort of Kurt Vonnegut, and I'm actually re-listening to, I'm listening to Catch 22, which I've read many times. I've never actually listened to the audio, and I'm a great lover of satire.
1: Not by Kurt Vonnegut, though.
3: No, that's with Joseph Heller. Yeah. But I mean, in terms of satire, and this is a satire, you know, about a dysfunctional American family in a small coastal town. And I think, you know, I found it absurdist, which it should be, and a little silly and witty and completely charming. And I love the characters. It was a complete sugar rush. Mm.
1: Yeah. Look, you know, I think a lot of people have tried to liken it to other works, as you have just done. I've seen Thomas Pynchon, Jonathan Franzen, that film The Royal Tenenbaums by Wes Anderson from back, I think, 20 years ago or more. And it's even got a blurb by Lena Dunham of Girls' Fame. So this is where culturally it's being placed, okay? So
3: yeah, I mean, I've seen it likened to The Bee Sting, you know, the Paul Murray's sort of book, a shortlisted book. To me, this is a bit like a Jonathan Franzen or a Paul Murray on speed and laxatives. Because it's incredibly fast-paced compared to what they write. And
1: you mean it goes right through you?
3: Yeah, and it's not as deep as that, if you know. It's almost, I think, written for a generation, and I don't mean this in a negative way in terms of attention spans, but I mean, people like Franzen and Paul Murray, I mean, they're quite heavy books and dense books. This one is a romp.
1: Yes.
3: And so I think it's written for that sort of audience. But probably, you know, as I say, a sugar rush, but you don't leave, you don't sort of finish feeling incredibly nourished necessarily.
1: Yes, because while it's a satire, there really isn't a bad bone in its body. I mean, it's not nasty. It's not cynical. It's slightly political, I suppose, but it doesn't have an edge like perhaps other novels do.
3: I think it's got to bring, I mean, the setup is it's got the family with the three daughters and Harper, the youngest, who is too clever.

0: of her own good and Louise, that terrible middle child that seems to get forgotten, and then Abigail, the beauty. And they're one, each of them are wonderful characters and you want to spend more time with them. But I think ultimately, and I'm not going to give any spoilers away, but the plot...
1: Oh, I am.
0: the plot in terms of, you know, the mystery behind it, it's a bit Scooby-Doo. And it's sort of...
2: You say that in a bad way.
0: Well, I guess it's, you know, if you're happy, as I say, it's a romp. I kept thinking, you're right, it does I think it wants to tackle some bigger issues, but I think it's so light and frothy that it doesn't really get into them. I mean, these are, you know, it's funny, I liken it a little bit to, you know, it's... You know, there are some serious issues here. It's a bit like when D.B.C. Pierre wrote Vernon and God Little. I mean, he wrote a satire and a comedy set around high school shooting. And initially, you'd go, how can you make fun of something like that? And I don't think this is in any way, you know, it's not on that level in terms of the issues it wants to cover, but it does, it satirizes a whole level of society, but mainly a very dysfunctional family.
1: Yes. So the three daughters, as you've beautifully outlined, Michael, Abigail is stunning, beautiful. She's in a bit of trouble with men. I mean, she's dating this guy, War Crimes Wears, but before that, her first boyfriend was an adjunct art teacher at the school, which caused a little bit of trouble for him. More than her, I think. Louise, well, yes, we've heard about her secret correspondence, and she also has a speech impediment, a sort of lisp, and her hair's not great, which is a bad thing in America, as everyone knows. The youngest, Harper, who is the central figure of the plot, is brilliant and completely overlooked. She's 12, or is it 13? No one seems to be quite sure, including her parents. She's convinced that someone is monitoring their coastal town. Her dad, Bud, is a computer analyst for a big shipping company.
0: Accountant,
1: looking at things coming in and going out. And Harper because she's infinitely curious, logs into his work and sees there's something wrong with the accounts. And she's like, Dad. And he's like, oh, no, don't worry about it. But maybe he should have. She also speaks all these languages. She's completely, you know, genius level intelligence.
0: Yeah, every time she asks, she raises something with her parents, it's almost like, go and learn another language. learns another language.
1: Yeah, everything from pig Latin to real Latin and Korean and everything. So she's kind of wonderful.
3: What sort of place is it? You said it's a coastal town. So is this small town America? I mean, I'm imagining a 12, 13-year-old girl who maybe wants to escape from it and is doing that intellectually. But, I mean, what is this place? What type of place?
0: It's a bit odd because it's small town and yet it's obviously got a major shipping port, and the owner of that shipping port is a billionaire, and much of the sort of the plot, the clandestine sort of plot, is surrounded, you know, again, and this is where it again touches on the satire on billionaires that want to control the future or control society or want to control their own longevity.
1: Mm-hmm. Yes, those people who somehow, for some reason, want to live forever, even if it's going to, you know, cost the life force of others, quite literally in some cases, no spoilers. But really, it's the humour of, the marriage, which Catherine and Bud, you know, completely falling apart. Catherine's wandered across to the neighbour's house and found some budding romance there.
3: So this is the parents.
1: Yeah,
0: the parents. It sort of opens where the girls are completely neglected and they've got to be left to their own devices because, you know, Mama's sort of declared that they've now got an open marriage, Catherine and Bud, and so she's gone off, you know, hoping to sort of hook up with a neighbour, and Bud is sort of living in his car, and there's nothing for the girls to eat in the pantry, and they've been left to their own devices, and this is sort of why each of them heads off in these different directions and gets into trouble, but ultimately each of those plot lines come back to that central mystery over what's going on in the port.
1: And Bud's performance at work has been noticed as hopeless, and he's been sent to do some kind of program. And I'll just read you something so you get a taste of the sound of it. The accounts and systems manager offered Bud a series of brochures, some literature on local programs that they feel will benefit you.

0: thus enhancing your performance at work. Alcoholics Anonymous, but flipped through the file. Any of these programs will do. Face-to-Face Recovery, the SOS Society, Motivation Management, the Not Alone Alliance, Intimacy Immersion, Holistic Healing, Lifeline Secular Reinvention, New Hope for Women, Lost Lambs Christian Guidance. And for some reason, this is the one that Bud chooses. And this is the self-help group at the local church, which is run by one Priscilla Winkle. And romance also ensues there between Priscilla and Bud.
1: Yeah, I think it is one of those books that it's got laugh out loud lines in it. A few little annoying things. The annoying thing about initially the church, the local church where the lost lambs meet, they have a gnat problem in terms of, flying insects.
0: Yeah, G-N-A-T.
1: G-N-A-T, gnat. And so suddenly every time the letters N-A-T appear in any word in the book, a G is added, regardless of the word. And it's like a little affectation, really, which...
0: Like donations becomes dog nations.
1: Dog nations.
0: So,
1: yeah, and it's sort of... And I don't know if it's clever or annoying, really. And I don't think it matters by the by because, as I said, there's laugh out loud lines in this. It's so clever, with so many of the characterizations and the dysfunction on this family. And, I think most people will absolutely adore it. But, as I say, some people may get annoyed by that.
2: So the characterization, though, that really works for you guys. So these people are properly rounded people who you're invested in?
1: Yeah, I think, if anything, I think I wanted to see more of them, the girls. I mean, as Cassie said, Harper is just, adorable.
0: Yeah.
1: The youngest. Honestly, if you just focused on those three and they'd left the sort of central mystery alone and we just concentrated on Bud and Catherine and the three daughters and how, their lives are going to turn out, I would have got just as much enjoyment.
0: But it did need a plot. And it brought out the best and worst in everyone, so that's okay. It's no surprise, of course, that it's already been bought. The film rights have already been snapped up and we will see it. And I wouldn't be surprised if it is a little bit like the Royal Tenenbaums. So,
2: and so will they make it into a film or a TV series? A film?
0: Oh, I assumed it would be...
1: Yeah, I don't know. I mean, I didn't realise it had been sold. I mean, no, I'd race to watch it as well because I think I did love the characters, and they did make me laugh. And I think Madeline, she's a wonderful writer, and I would pick up anything else that she writes.
2: And that's Madeline Cash's Lost Lambs, published by Doubleday.
0: Remember the 1993 film Groundhog Day? A day lived over and over again? Well, that's what we're up against in Danish novelist Solveig Baller's On the Calculation of Volume. It's an inventive 7-volume series stuck in a time loop. Volume 1, the one we're discussing today, was shortlisted for the 2025 International Booker Prize, and the first 3 volumes of this series won the Nordic Council Literature Prize, one of the most prestigious literary awards in the Nordic region. It was a work that Kate and I both found thoroughly addictive. In fact, I think Kate's gone on to read the later volumes. A reminder to myself to do the same. There's too many books. Well, I can say that this one, without a doubt, has earned its place in our highlights of the past year. I think really you have to hear a little of this to understand where we are. This is the very first page. Well, look, it starts with hashtag 121. Now, what the hell does that mean? We don't know, but here it goes. There is someone in the house, heard as he moves around the room upstairs, when he gets out of bed, or when he goes down the stairs and into the kitchen. There's the gush of water through the pipes when he fills a kettle, the sound of metal on metal when he sets the kettle on the stove, and the very faint click when he turns on the gas. Then there's a pause until the water comes to the boil. There's a rustle of tea leaves and paper as first one, then another spoon.

0: handful of tea leaves is taken from a paper bag and poured into the teapot. Then the sound of the water being poured over the tea leaves. But such sounds can only be heard in the kitchen. I can hear the fridge being opened because the door bumps against a corner of the worktop. And then there's another pause while the tea steeps, and in a moment I'll hear the chink of a cup and saucer being taken from the cupboard. I don't hear the sound of the tea being poured into the cup, but I can hear footsteps moving from the kitchen to the living room as he carries the cup of tea through the house. His name is Thomas Selter. The house is a two-storey stone cottage on the outskirts of the town Clairon-sous-Bois in northern France. No one enters the back room overlooking the garden and a woodpile. So that's all one paragraph. There's short sentences, barely a comma here and there, highly observed detail, and then right at the end, the question. My God, why does no one go in the back room?
1: And what does it mean that she is listening? And she's listening in a particular way because she actually knows the sounds that are coming. And so we enter into this world of this woman. And, well, shall we go straight to explaining what the number 121 means?
0: I guess we have to.
1: This is the 121st time that this woman has woken up on the same day. She has woken up on the 18th of November, and she tells us, I no longer expect to wake up to the 19th of November, and I no longer remember the 17th of November as if it were yesterday, because instead she is reliving the 18th of November over and over and over again.
0: So this woman is in a house and she's

0: And she's also going to catch up with a couple of their colleagues who also work in and around that trade. Off she goes, and she's very good at this job, she's learned. So we hear all about this experience of this day that she has.
1: And at one point, because she stays in a hotel, she calls her husband to talk to him about the day. And so we're getting her as a professional person. We're getting her in terms of her relationship with this man, living what seems to be an ordinary life. She stays overnight in a hotel. And that's when she starts to notice that something is a bit odd. But it's tiny, tiny details. A man drops a piece of bread and she's looking at the newspaper. She says, I've already read this. You've given me the wrong newspaper. And they say, no, this is correct. And so it takes her a little while to work out that something has happened. And she appears to be having this same day again, this same experience in Paris.
0: Yeah, she's been in the hotel's breakfast room when this guest who's helping himself to the buffet drops this slice of bread and then has this furtive sort of look around because he doesn't know what to do. Should he put it on his plate or throw it away? You know, does he waste the food? Or just this little tiny moment of observation. But when she sees the exact same thing happen again, that's when she realises something's really quite off.
1: It sets up so many sort of delicious puzzles and questions for us because this isn't Groundhog Day, the movie that we've seen that was funny and that has the same day happening again and again in exactly the same way, because there are rules that do and don't work in this experience. So in the first time she was in this day and she went to see a colleague and a friend, she burnt her hand at their flat.
0: On a heater.
1: And when she finds herself in this day again, she still has this burn on her hand. And as the days go on, the impact on her body remains with her. And some objects, some pieces of clothing stay with her. So the rules of how this strange experience works aren't
0: hard and fast.
1: No.
0: There are anomalies. But yes, slowly this burn heals like it would in any time. Eventually, she decides she's going to go home and back to Thomas, who is in the house. And he's surprised to see her. What are you doing back here? And so she has to explain to him what's happened. And he doesn't believe her. I mean, why would you believe anyone? But he is convinced by those two details, the slice of toast, the slice of bread, and the burn on her hand. And that's when he begins to believe her. And actually, this is when we, as readers, think he's fantastic, this Thomas guy, this husband, because he actually takes her seriously.
1: Yes. And not only does he take her seriously, rather than doubting her, he doubts himself because she tells him about conversations they'd had in an earlier version of this day, which he can't remember. He didn't doubt that I was telling the truth, we're told. He'd spoken to me and had forgotten it. That was what scared him. It was one thing for me to have encountered a fracture in the normal progression of time, but the idea that he had played a part in my day, that he had had conversations and done things he could not remember, gave him the same feeling of faintness and unease which I had had. And so it becomes also a portrait of this relationship and the way that they're working on this problem together.
0: Yes, and until this response of his becomes clear, we're thinking, what's happened? You know, has there been a mental breakdown or a drift in her mind, or is there some sort of, I mean, has the relationship reached such inertia that it's entered some strange form of stasis? Like, we're trying to come up with all these reasons. But his response grounds the book again. Right, so he's working on it. But then what happens is that each day she has to explain to him again why she's back from Paris, back from Burgundy. And so she eventually begins doing these elaborate diagrams and graphs and plans of explaining how all this has happened. But as she has to do that repeatedly, the list gets longer of the things she has to catch up on him. And that's where their paths kind of begin to diverge, because she's changing and he's not.
1: And also, I mean, I

0: thought she put up with that or dealt with that much longer than I could have. I think I would have gone a bit mad by about day three. And instead, they're trying to work this out together again and again and again until it becomes unbearable. This idea of what's unsettled and what's likely and what's probable. And then she starts to wonder what this means for her. Is she some monster who's changing the world and changing time? And the shifts in her understanding of it, in how she's going to place herself in the house and in this town, I mean, it's just fascinating.
1: Look, there's a lot to say about this. The writing is exquisite. The detail is extraordinary.
0: Oh. It's just beautiful, isn't it?
1: So good. So how long would you last living that same day? And what would you do with that time? Would you anchor yourself somewhere or what? Would you travel, drift, experience a thousand other November 18th? These are the questions that are posed in this book. We're being very careful not to talk about anything that takes away the mystery, because that is the absolute delight. But at the end of the book, we learn this is volume one. And Kate?
0: There are seven volumes planned. Four have been translated into English, and I immediately rushed out to get volume two. I could not stop reading this.
1: Go and get yourself a copy of this book, and it's rather low-key title, On the Calculation of Volume by Denmark's
0: Solveig Balla.
2: 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I hope you enjoyed this highlights edition. Maybe it's inspired you to pick up one of these books. Do it. I'm Cassie McCullough. The Bookshelf will be back at the same time next week. I hope you'll join us then.

0: Hey there, I'm Mark Fennell, and you may know me from Stuff the British Stole, where I follow stolen objects through history. But I've also got the series No One Saw It Coming, where we go even wider, hunting down the people, the accidents, the strange twists of fate that changed history long before anyone realised what they were setting in motion. No One Saw It Coming. Mondays at noon on ABC Radio National and anytime on ABC Listen.
1: Hello again, Cassie McCullough here, looking at what's ahead on ABC Radio National. After the news, global roaming will get us up to speed on world events. After midday, Big Ideas gets cosmic with theoretical physicist and popular YouTuber Tony Padilla on the origins and possible ends of the universe. And at 1:30 on What's That Rash, what can you do to drive down your cancer risk? Norman Swan and Tegan Taylor offer some practical tips.
2: ABC News. Good morning, I'm Maria Hatzakis. Prime Minister Anthony Albanese has criticised the Greens and the Coalition for delaying legislation to strengthen Australia's youth social media ban. The federal government wants to double the penalty for tech giants that fail to keep under-16s off their platforms. It also wants to boost the eSafety Commissioner's powers to get documents from the companies to aid her legal challenges against them. The Coalition and the Greens have referred the bill to an 8-week Senate inquiry. Mr Albanese says that's outrageous.
3: What the eSafety Commissioner has said very clearly is that will allow the platforms to go and just delete a whole lot of material. Whereas if it was passed yesterday, that would have been the date these demands could be made by the Commissioner, so then fines can be issued.
2: But Shadow Communications Minister Sarah Henderson says the Coalition has a number of concerns.
4: Now that this bill is before the Parliament, we are not going to stand by and watch this minister, Annika Wells' incompetence, continue to compromise the online safety of Australian children.

0: Wilton. We will interrogate this bill properly. And frankly, I think the amendments before the parliament need to be tougher. That is my determination.
1: In other news, families and supporters of the victims of the Hamas deadly October 7, 2023 attacks on Israel have used the 1,000-day anniversary of the massacre to ratchet up pressure on the Netanyahu government. Matthew Doran reports from Jerusalem.
2: In the early hours of the morning, Hamas fighters poured over the Gaza border, killing 1,200 people in Israel, taking 250 hostage and shocking the nation. On the grim milestone, Israelis have taken to the streets to demand an independent inquiry into the failures leading to the attack, something the Israeli Prime Minister has to this point rejected. And while the demands for accountability are resonating in Israel, they are also echoing around the world too, particularly given all that's happened since, with more than 73,000 Palestinians killed in Gaza, many civilians including children, and the territory left in ruin. Matthew Doran, ABC News, Jerusalem.
1: Indonesian officials say they're working to verify reports that a Papuan rebel group has killed an American pilot. Here's Indonesia correspondent Tim Swanston.
3: In a statement, West Papua Liberation Army spokesman Sebi Sumbom said the group's fighters in the remote Highland Papua province shot dead an American pilot and burned the aircraft he was flying. A task force run by Indonesia's police and military said it was working to verify the reports. Sebi Sumbom said the pilot had violated the separatist group's ultimatum, banning flights into areas it considered operational zones. He said the shooting of the pilot was a message to the United States to pay for the mistake of failing to address the root causes of the conflict in Papua. The group has urged the UN to open negotiations with the Indonesian government to resolve the decades-long conflict.
1: Back home, runners will descend on the Gold Coast this weekend with one of Australia's largest marathons set to kick off. Charmaine Allison has the story.
4: About 43,000 competitors will take to the course over the next 2 days, an extra 4,000 runners than in the 2025 weekend. Each individual race has seen a boost in participants, with Sunday's Hallmark Marathon, which sold out in just 8 hours, boasting 17,000 runners. Registrations were received from a record 60 countries, and although the event has gained popularity, event CEO Ben Mannion says there's no plan to overthrow the country's largest marathon in Sydney.
5: We're at capacity, I think, but we'd need to change things slightly around if we wanted to grow the event.
4: The half marathon begins tomorrow morning.
1: In soccer, Portugal and Croatia are level at 2-2 in their round of 32 clash at the FIFA World Cup in Toronto. Earlier, Spain beat Austria 3-0 to advance to the last 16. In tennis, Australian Alex de Minaur has cruised into the third round of Wimbledon. He defeated Frenchman Adrian Manarino in straight sets. Fellow Australian Maya Joint is out of the women's singles. Joint lost to Alexandra Iala in three sets. The weather for Queensland: showers in the state's northwest, central interior and the east coast. Mostly sunny elsewhere. Cairns 27, Townsville, Rockhampton and Mount Isa 28, Mackay 25, Bundaberg 26. In the southeast, partly cloudy, Brisbane and Ipswich 27, Logan and the Gold Coast 26. The Sunshine Coast a top of 25 degrees, Toowoomba 20. 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
7: Hello, Cassie McCullough with you on ABC Radio National. In just a moment on global roaming, what would Martin Luther King Jr. make of today's America? On the eve of the 250th anniversary of the Declaration of Independence in the US, we revisit a recent conversation that Hamish McDonald and Kylie Morris had with his son, Martin Luther King III, about where that dream of equality and freedom is now. That's in just a moment. Then the breakfast wrap, highlights from this morning's program on ABC Radio National. And after 12, is the cosmos unravelling? On Big Ideas, theoretical physicist Tony Padilla fills us in on the latest thinking on the possible ends of the universe. The good news is it's not something that you and I will have to worry about. Not in this lifetime, at least. But enough of that. Now to global roaming.
8: Now, I hope this isn't too much of a stretch for you, but imagine growing up with a father who died, trying to change the course of a nation, of a people. That's precisely what happened to Martin Luther King III. He's the eldest son of the civil rights hero.
9: That is his experience, Hamish, and now he's watching everything that his father aspired to, civil rights, freedom, democracy, all under threat in real time.
8: I really want to ask, does he still have a dream? I'm Hamish McDonald.
9: I'm Kylie Morris, and this is Global Roaming.

0: When Martin Luther King III visited Australia earlier this year, we sat down with him to find out how he's harnessed his father's dream of an oasis of freedom and justice now in the 21st century.
1: I have a dream that one day, even the state of Mississippi, a state sweltering with the heat of injustice, sweltering with the heat of oppression, will be transformed into an oasis of freedom and justice. I have a dream that my four little children will one day live in a nation where they will not be judged by the color of their skin, but by the content of their character. I have a dream today.
0: That's still so powerful, isn't it, Kylie?
2: Gives you goosebumps, doesn't it? And when you go to, it's not just history, right? When you go to the Lincoln Memorial today, every day in Washington, D.C., there are busloads of tourists, particularly school children, who will queue to stand at the very point at which, you know, the very place in which Martin Luther King was standing when he delivered that extraordinarily powerful speech. It's marked on the steps. You see people lining up to have their photographs taken there because there is a deep understanding of what that movement and what Martin Luther King brought to the United States. And there was, one might argue until quite recently, a sense that they were bound together by that. Whether or not they had originally signed up to it, it's part of the American story. And that story, of course, along with so many other narratives in America, is now being thrown wide open.
0: I mean, it's been one of those rare privileges we get in journalism to sit down and talk to one of those four little children that Martin Luther King Jr. was referring to. It's his eldest son, Martin Luther King III, who's been visiting Australia. Look, I actually went back and wanted to read about the context for the speech because that's what I'm so curious about, is how someone like MLK III sees what's unfolding in America today. Whether it looks like it does for us from afar, whether it's different close up, but also how that contrasts to the time when his father made that famous speech. I think some context is really important in that he was only 10 when his father was killed. The speech itself happened on the 28th of August 1963, and so this was at a time when the Jim Crow laws were still in place and that enforced the racial segregation in the southern states. And in terms of the speech itself, a quarter of a million people turned up in Washington that day. Like, I was reading back on some of the press clippings and reports, they were expecting maybe 100,000. And then as soon as the kind of early hours of the morning arrived and the buses, the Freedom buses started pulling in, or the trains, it was really obvious that the numbers were just ballooning and ballooning. And what jumps out to me is just how hopeful it was, even though these were complicated, fractious times in the United States. The sense of possibility is there in the words and also the expression of them, Kylie. And I know this is something you've kind of looked at in the rearview mirror a bit as well.
2: Yeah, it was breathtaking and significant. And I do think that in this current climate and the kind of the flooding the zone of President Trump is that we don't always get a chance to look behind the headlines. And I, for one, feel like I certainly haven't heard enough African-American voices talking about what it is to be in Trump's America and live in Trump's America. Can we go to the interview? Because I really want to hear what he has to say. So Martin Luther King III is, of course, a tireless advocate for human rights, for democracy and for equality. He's been in Australia recently with a group called Career Trackers. Now, they promote economic opportunities for Indigenous Australians, something else he's really passionate about. And Hamish was lucky enough to speak to him while he was in town. Here's that interview.
0: Well, hello, g'day, and welcome to Sydney, Australia.
3: Thank you so very much. I'm so honored to have the opportunity to be here again.
0: I'm curious to know more broadly how you observe the current political climate in the world, but most particularly, of course, the United States. How do you describe it? How do you put words to what you're seeing?
3: You know, I would have to say that the world is in a tailspin. And that is not very good. So I choose to look at it as an evolving world that if it's going to survive, it has got to make changes, because what we're doing today is not sustainable, whether it is in the United States, whether it is in Australia, whether it is in Europe. All of these nations have got to learn to work together. You can have your own interest, but you also must have the interest of the world for humanity to survive. Because right now, everybody's operating in silos, or I won't say everybody, but a lot of nations are operating in a silo, and that is not the most productive way to advance civilization.
0: I suppose when you see that, many listeners would say, well, America's probably one of the leading individualistic nations right now, that this sort of unilateralist approach is coming from America, a country that a lot of the world looked to for so long for that multilateralism, for working together.
3: Well, I can't say I disagree with you on that. But I think it is incumbent upon we as Americans to continue to stay engaged and hopefully change that trajectory. You know, I'm not one that likes to come and bash any nation, whether it's my own nation or others. But also, I want to be realistic. And yes, the leadership that America at one time provided was done in a different way. And the biggest thing I think that has to be done is to bring back civility. See, my dad taught, and my mom, that we could disagree without being disagreeable, because there were many things that our government was doing back then that he disagreed with. But he chose to operate in the spirit of nonviolence and to challenge the nation to its higher ideals. And that's sort of what we have to get back to, because we will never achieve what we want to achieve as a nation as long as we're denigrating and diminishing. We got to find a way to lift people up. And I think that's no matter where you are, here in Australia, you got to find a way to lift up the First Nations communities.
0: I wonder if you could offer some insight into how your father landed on that approach, because the time, the context, the rancor that existed in America then didn't necessarily lend itself to someone taking that stance.
3: Well, it was life experiences and then his educational pursuit. He studied Mohandas K. Gandhi and the nonviolent philosophy. He was a Christian minister, so obviously he modeled much of what he believed through the teachings of Jesus. He also, you know, read Henry David Thoreau. He read so many. I mean, there were a lot of individuals. And he looked at all faiths around the world and came to the conclusion that, I might add, his own personal life. He experienced this discrimination and oppression as a child. His father, for example, took him into a shoe store. And the clerk said, Reverend King, if you come in the back, we'll be glad to serve you. My grandfather said, if I can't be served here like everyone else, I'm going to leave. I'm going to tell my 3,000 members not to come to your store. So he's had several examples of oppression in his life. And so over time, he chose to say, you know, I want to make a difference. I want to create opportunities and options to make our nation better for all people.
0: You mentioned the need for civility in society. I guess from afar, we look at America today, we can see the febrile frontline politics. We can hear and feel how noisy it is. I wonder if you could describe for us what it's like at society level, at community level. Is it that rancorous? Do you see examples of opportunity for civility? Do you see people being better? Or is it as we see it on the TV screens or on social media?
3: No, it's both. I mean, there are communities that are and people that are being civil. And then on the other hand, there are some leaders who are not. And I think that, unfortunately, people take the lead and the example of who is in charge oftentimes. And, you know, we want to create this mentality of I'm the strong man and the strong man always wins. And at the end of the day, you know, you have to understand that nonviolence is strength also. In fact, it takes more more shrink to be contained than it does to allow yourself to become emotional and become a wreck. So, I think there are a lot of people in our nation that are protesting nonviolently. There may be some violence, but the violence generally is coming from those who are in charge. It's a tactic, and that tactic they think works for them. But at the end of the day, we'll see what happens when we have a new election.
0: Look, that's so fascinating you make that observation, because I sat down last night, I rewatched your father's speech, I reread the text, and a lot of images were coming to mind of America today as I read the text. You know, things like ICE agents on streets, you know, taking migrants off the streets, of violent rhetoric. But I also wondered, is there a message in your father's speech that resonates today also for those who oppose Trump, who oppose the Trump administration's agents, the ICE agents? Is there a message there? You know, we must forever conduct our struggle on the high plane of dignity and discipline. We must not allow our creative protests to degenerate into physical violence.
3: Well, that was true then, and it is true now. And it might be even more true now, because part of what the administration wants to see is people retaliate in a way that would call for federal government to call for martial law. I mean, that's their objective. It's almost like constantly poking the bear. And so you're poking people so that they won't respond nonviolently, so that they will respond and in a way that will cause the apparatus, the military apparatus, to come in and enforce.
0: And what do you think is the objective of that? Is it to skip elections, for example, midterm elections? Is it to skip the next presidential election? A lot of people

0: seem to hold that theory.
1: Well, I do think there's truth to that, you know, because nothing else makes sense. I mean, why would you? I think that many of the policies are unpopular, and much that they intended to do, they've done all that they said. And the irony of it is, for those who voted for what they feel now that they didn't agree with, it's not like he didn't tell you this was what he was going to do. I mean, he forecasted the whole time. So the fact is, people, I guess, didn't believe it. And now he's made a believer out of them. And they're like, well, that's not what we wanted. And so you're seeing some pushback from people. But yes, I don't know any other reason for doing things this way other than to control and contain people and to accomplish your objective. I mean, I don't like to talk about America at home, particularly when my objective for being here, and I'm so grateful for the opportunity, is to elevate what Career Trackers is doing and to get engagement and to partner, if need be, whatever I can do to help this mission. You know, it was inspired by a program called Inroads from the United States. And then Inroads was inspired in 1968 by things my dad did. And so that's the way I choose to advance legacy, is to be a part of those who are trying to create a better nation and world.
2: You're listening to Global Roaming and to Hamish's fascinating conversation with Martin Luther King III. And there's lots more to come, so stay tuned.
0: Including what happened when he met Donald Trump. I guess what stood out to me watching your father's speech is that for all the difficulty and challenge of the time that it was made, it was filled with hope.
3: Oh, yeah.
0: It really spoke to an America that saw the possibility of being better, that saw the value of a kind of moral improvement, self-improvement, but national community improvement. And I wonder if you think that's still there in the America of today.
1: Well, I certainly think that potential is there. I think that most people, or many people, I'll say, I won't even say most, many people believe that opportunity is there, but you have to create it. It does not happen by osmosis or on its own. You have to create the climate for change to occur. And while we thought that legally we had done that by having the Civil Rights Act, by having the Voting Rights Act, by having fair housing legislation, this was all legislation. Now the Civil Rights Act is, through an executive order, is being eroded. Now voting rights are totally being eroded. So we have to go back and demand again some kind of system that institutionalizes and maintains and really elevate. It is really about elevate. You have to get above the noise. If you speak at the same level as the noise in the same way, you know, some people might hear it, but it does not, to get through, you have to go above to a higher level. And that's what my father always appealed to this nation, to go to a higher level. We have a higher calling. We're God's highest creation, humankind. And yet we act like lower animal forms, the way we conduct ourselves through embracing and engaging in violence.
0: There's one line in the speech that I really have to ask you about, because you, of all people in the world, will have a particular and unique view of it. I have a dream that my four little children...
4: That my four little children will one day live in a nation where they will not be judged by the color of their skin, but by the content of their character.
0: To what extent do you believe that element of that very big dream has been realized in terms of your experience of life?
1: Well, I choose to interpret that as Dad was really talking about the children of all, not just his children. He used that as a poignant example because, yes, he did want to see that day where we would not judge by the color of our skin.
4: Now is the time to make real the promises of democracy. Now is the time to rise from the dark and desolate valley of segregation to the sunlit path.

0: path of racial justice. Now is the time to lift our nation from the quicksands of racial injustice to the solid rock of brotherhood. Now is the time.
1: However, we've not achieved that yet. I mean, that is the hope and future. Now, if you ask how people judge me individually, yes, I'm treated differently because celebrity status has people treated a little different when people find out. But if people don't know, I experience racism still today in 2026 from time to time. But, you know, by and large, I believe it's what you put out, so I try to put out positive things in the universe, and no matter who it is, I often receive back with positive things. I don't believe in spewing hatred and hostility. I think that's counterproductive, and so I try to live what I say and not be, live in a hypocritical way. Many people don't live what they say. They say one thing and do something else. Yeah, I think you have to be consistent in your life.
2: It's sometimes hard to do, Martin Luther King.
1: It is. But I try to do it every day. I wake up with the intent of doing and treating everybody with dignity and respect. And I think that's another thing. We have to constantly talk about how do we bring the best out of people by treating them with dignity and respect, and if they're human beings, because they are.
2: How do you personally remember your father?
1: When I think about my personal remembrances, you know, I was 10 years old when my dad was killed. So he was just daddy to me. He was not this amazing human and civil. He was that too, I should say. But I didn't look at it in that way. I looked at it as this is my dad, and I just want the affection of my dad. I want my dad to be able to. I mean, today I would love to be able to have an adult conversation. I obviously did not have that opportunity, so I have to look to his writings and his sermons and speeches to garner the points of view that he had, because I can't ask him, but Dad, can you explain this to me?
2: If you could ask him questions today, what are the adult questions you want to ask your dad?
1: So I think one of the things that I would want to get an understanding of is what is it that he did to consistently to bring the best out of people? Because that's what he did with how he chose to frame his ability to communicate. He was a phenomenal communicator. And then he was able to use the tools, our system, the words that had been written, whether it was the Declaration of Independence, he took a lot of the words and applied them to the conditions of how people of color had been oppressed. And use the documents where you say all men are created equal. Well, that means black men. I mean, that we are men, aren't we? So I mean, it was a very brilliant way of using words. And then also, he had a melodious manner of communicating so that his sermons sounded like music.
0: And when we allow freedom ring, when we let it ring from every village and every hamlet, from every state and every city, we will be able to speed up that day when all of God's children, black men and white men, Jews and Gentiles, Protestants and Catholics, will be able to join hands and sing in the words of the old Negro spiritual, free at last, free at last. Thank God Almighty, we are free at last.
1: We use music to communicate to people all over the world, are inspired by music. And Dad was able to use words in that way.
2: I wonder what you'd ask Donald Trump if you met him today.
1: Well, I've met him before on a number of occasions, and there's not much that I would have to ask him. I would hope that he will one day follow some of the laws. And, you know, for example, our laws say a president can only run and be into office twice. So I'm just hoping he abides by what the law is and not try to change it so that he can just be in office indefinitely. I think that's a disservice to our nation.
2: Martin Luther King, you've been very generous with your time. It's been delightful chatting. Thank you very much.
1: Thank you.

0: Hamish, I found that really interesting. I've got to say, you can hear in his voice the legacy of his father, and you can hear not only in his voice but in his thinking, you know, his approach of nonviolence to critical political moments like America is enduring right now, and how he wants to find the strength and wants his community to find the strength to carry on in that tradition. I thought it was interesting that he didn't want to be drawn on the minutiae of the way in which President Trump is influencing the conversation in America and the kind of impacts that he's having. He wants his community to stay true to its own values despite the president. Is that the impression you had?
1: Look, it did stick out to me that he immediately went to this question of Trump obeying the law when it comes to elections and not overriding the election cycle. I've got to say, you're right, there was a degree of caution, and yet a very clear and explicit question about whether the current president of the United States is willing to uphold the democratic process and go through what voters are expecting and what democracy expects of him. I thought that was actually, you know, to me, was actually quite strong.
0: And again, raising this question that we've talked about on the program a few times now, which is, you know, how will these midterm elections be held in America, and will the results be recognised? And, you know, can the president extend the life of his own presidency beyond the laws?
1: I suppose the whole thing, though, reminds me that America, that democracy, whatever shape it's in, is a living project. And, you know, reading back through the history of the MLK speech, the moments before, the moments afterwards, America has not resolved so many of these challenges, so many of these fundamental fractures at its core. And like all democracies today, under pressure, it's this kind of project that the nation, the people have to work together on and choose leaders carefully and then hold those leaders to account. Whether America is doing that today, I don't know.
0: I don't want to skip over the Black Lives Matter movement. I realise it's not something that came up in the interview, but I think we've done a lot of looking back and joining the dots, if you like, between Martin Luther King III and his father. But of course, you know, in the late 2016, 2014, there was another burst of civil rights activity and a new generation of protest around the rights of African Americans and other, you know, people of colour in the United States. And there did feel to be momentum to that. But again, you know, I remember interviewing activists in Ferguson, in Minneapolis, and they would routinely in interviews refer to President Trump as 45. And initially I didn't understand why they keep calling him 45. And then I understood that they didn't in a way want to accord him with the respect of calling him their president, because from their perspective, he was not their president. He's just number 45. They've got to wait him out. Now, they're waiting him out again. They perhaps wouldn't have predicted that at the time. He's now 47. And I think it will be fascinating to see whether we see more energy coming from, you know, that sector of American society and life if there are interruptions to these elections.
1: Keep the correspondence coming, please. global.roaming@abc.net.au is the email address. Kylie, bye-bye for now.
0: See ya.
1: I think what was really interesting about the reaction to our conversation with Martin Luther King III is how much hunger there is for a bit of optimism. I know there's so much in the world right now that does feel a little bit crazy, and from time to time the news cycle can get heavy. But we've also managed to find space and time in our new daily format this year to inject some conversations that allow our minds to roam as well, not just roaming to the hotspots globally. Conversations like this with Martin Luther King III, or perhaps our conversation with Professor Brian Cox talking all about space and the opportunity that still lies for humankind to work together in the name of discovery. Or our double episode with Terry Garcia, formerly the chief explorer with National Geographic. He's a man that still thinks the world holds lots of treasures under the sea, in tombs in Egypt, but also in space. And he thinks that the pursuit of knowledge and understanding is something that can give us hope and optimism in these difficult times. Look for them in the ABC Listen app or wherever you get your podcasts. I'm Hamish McDonald. See you next time.

0: Well, thank you, Hamish and Kylie. 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
0: 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Here's Luke Siddon-Dundon.
3: From Wandjeri Country, I'm Luke Siddon-Dundon, and today on The Breakfast Wrap, what are the hurdles facing the government's gambling ad reforms? It says the changes would be significant, but there are loud voices in Parliament saying the Prime Minister needs to go much further.
4: We think this bill is undercooked. Of course, we've seen 3 years by Labor of delay, deflection and deception in relation to gambling reform.
5: And as Andrew Wilkie said in the House, if he's so captured, he should get out of the way. Give Parliament a conscience vote on this. How is it that a Labor-chaired committee gave such strong recommendations and then the Prime Minister just buckles?
3: Independent Senator David Pocock there. Also, Shadow Communications Minister Sarah Henderson. They'll have their say in a moment. Then, we'll return to the controversial algorithm-assisted tool the government is using in aged care.
6: And just at the end, he said, sorry, the algorithms don't add up.
3: We'll hear more of that account from an unsuccessful applicant for aged care supports. From the Radio National Breakfast team, this is The Breakfast Wrap. So the government's gambling ad reforms are facing a whole number of hurdles in Parliament. The bill aims to limit TV and radio ads, but only during certain times. It also creates an opt-out feature for online platforms, and it'll try to crack down on influencers flogging gambling products. But the reforms will now head to an 8-week Senate inquiry, as the Greens, the Coalition and the Crossbench all call for greater scrutiny. We've already heard from the first two earlier this week, but this morning we heard from another, the ACT Independent Senator David Pocock. Take a listen to what Mel asked him this morning, and then afterwards I'll bring you the view from the Coalition.
7: Are there compromises that you can see that could get the bill to an acceptable view in your point?
5: Well, I think if you zoom out and look at the big picture here, this was an opportunity for a Prime Minister to have a real legacy. We have the Murphy Report backed by every parliamentarian. You've got 80% of Australians say, ban all gambling ads, let's protect our children. And you've got a Prime Minister that is captured by the gambling lobby. And as Andrew Wilkie said in the House, if he's so captured, he should get out of the way. Give Parliament a conscience vote on this. Let the Labor Party actually represent their communities. And so I just find the whole thing tragic. Labor voted against a Senate inquiry into their bill because they know it is so far off the mark. As to compromises in the Senate, we've got Simon Kennedy and others in the Liberal Party, Sarah Henderson, saying that it's not strong enough. How is it that a Labor-chaired committee gave such strong recommendations and then the Prime Minister just buckles to the gambling lobby, introduces weak legislation, and now we have the Liberal Party saying that it's not strong enough?
7: And yet here we are. The Prime Minister's made it very clear that he doesn't want a total ban, that he thinks this process is a reasonable compromise that does make progress. So that will leave the Senate in the position of, will there be compromises that can be reached that make this better than the status quo? Or, in your view, is this beyond salvaging?
5: Oh, the Senate could absolutely strengthen it. It's a pretty weak starting point. The Prime Minister is happy.

0: recipe for children to see three gambling ads an hour during the day. We would not allow three cigarette ads an hour. Why are we allowing it when we are the biggest losers in the world per capita? We have normalised gambling amongst a generation of young Australians. 75% of Australian teenagers think that gambling is just a normal part of enjoying sport, so that we should absolutely be strengthening it. We should be looking online, potentially at an opt-in model rather than an opt-out model. We need a national regulator. Inducements are another really big thing. Peter Murphy said we should ban inducements immediately. They are the most damaging part of the whole gambling advertising strategy. And I will not be part of a parliament that simply allows a prime minister to deliver for the gambling lobby at the expense of our children. I've set up a website, stopgamblingads.com.au. People can go there and actually tell their local politician, you work for me and I want you to ban gambling ads and get on with it.
1: You've been working cooperatively with the coalition to bring about some of these inquiry processes that give you a greater opportunity to examine details. Are you confident the coalition will try and force Labor to have a stronger position? They're certainly keeping their powder dry and not making commitments at this point.
0: I think they're conflicted. Clearly, there are a number of people in the coalition who want Labor to go further, as there are in the Labor Party. I have so many backbenchers talk to me about this and just how hard it is to have to toe some party line that is driven by a prime minister that's captured when the vast majority of people recognise the harm and want it to go stronger. So, I've been working with Sarah Henderson. Sarah Hanson-Young from the Greens is obviously very strong on this. And so this is an opportunity for the Senate to actually do its job and say to the prime minister, say to the government, this is not good enough and we're going to strengthen this legislation so it actually protects Australian kids.
2: That is the ACT Independent Senator David Pocock there. So just how conflicted are the coalition? You just heard him mention Liberal Senator Sarah Henderson. She is the Shadow Minister for Communications and Digital Safety. We got her on this morning and Mel asked her what her concerns were with the government's bill.
3: Well, we've got a number of concerns. We think this bill is undercooked. Of course, we've seen 3 years by Labor of delay, deflection and deception in relation to gambling reform. I think trust in the government is at an all-time low, particularly after the budget, and we want to subject this to a proper Senate inquiry. It's a very complicated bill. It's got many different elements. We need to make sure we get the balance right, but the work of the Senate in investigating this bill is crucial. I will make the point it won't delay the bill because we are due to report on the 17th of August in the next sitting fortnight. So, of course, that then allows the bill to be considered in the Senate. But the work of the Parliament is critically important in getting this right.
1: Specifically, which areas of the bill would you like to see changed to get the balance right, as you put it?
3: Mel, I'm not going to prejudge or undermine the work of the Senate. We've got a lot of work to do to interrogate the bill. I am concerned and have a number of concerns that it's not strong enough.
1: In which areas?
3: Well, I mean, for instance, in the exposure draft that was released, we were horrified to find that the current prohibition on gambling ads during live sport had been removed. Now, there's question marks about sort of letting some of these big boys off the hook in relation to what's allowed online. We need to interrogate that because it's very complex. But for the Prime Minister to mislead Australians and say we're introducing legislation to ban gambling ads during live sport, when that is a current prohibition under the law, just shows how desperate this Prime Minister is.
1: So I'm not clear on what it is you might want to change. I mean, I know the bill has only been introduced to Parliament now and you want the inquiry. But the Prime Minister announced the broad details back in April. There has been the exposure draft. Do you not have a position on things like whether or not opt-out provisions should be opt-in provisions? Do you not have a view settled on whether or not the three ads that are allowed during certain broadcast windows are enough? Is that something the coalition still hasn't settled yet?
3: So, Mel, the bill was only introduced into the Parliament yesterday. It's very different in some respects to the exposure draft. I am not going to undermine or prejudge the work of the Senate in investigating this bill. And of course, all Australians, and particularly those impacted by the bill, have the opportunity to make submissions to our bill inquiry. So we will go through the process very carefully.

0: devil is in the detail. And so I won't prejudge where we might land on this bill, other than to say we don't think it's good enough. We do have concerns, and we are very serious. The Coalition is very serious about combating the terrible harm caused to so many Australian families by gambling addiction.
1: And so some of the concerns raised by your colleague Simon Kennedy last night, he was speaking to 7:30 saying that he wants an opt-out system for gambling ads on streaming services. He says he wants that to be made an opt-in, that would make a big difference. But that's not official Coalition policy.
0: No, we're working through all the details internally. I've been engaging very closely with my colleagues, including Simon, in relation to the concerns that they have about what's currently before the Parliament. But as I say, we won't seek to undermine or prejudge the important work of the Senate in scrutinising this bill.
2: And you were just listening to Liberal Senator Sarah Henderson. She is the Shadow Minister for Communications and Digital Safety. She was talking to Mel Clark on Radio National Breakfast. So if you listen to the end of yesterday's program, we were discussing a story on aged care. Hopefully you've been able to spin your head around. It was pretty detailed stuff. But we're going to follow up on this complex story with someone that has been impacted by it. In short, the government has been getting a lot of complaints about a new automated integrated assessment tool, essentially an algorithm that it's using to assess what sort of supports older Australians need for in-home care. Aged care advocates say the tool was frequently under-assessing cases and it left some without adequate care. Now, in response, the federal government was forced to make changes to the assessment process for in-home aged care. And yesterday, on Radio National Breakfast, we had on the aged care minister, Sam Ray, and he said that the government would make a, quote, refinement to the system.
3: This is about making sure that when there are a small number of people for whom the tool doesn't neatly capture their needs, there's an option, an escalation option, where the secretary of the department can make the necessary decisions to get them the care they need.
2: And that is the aged care minister, Sam Ray. You can hear his full interview on yesterday's episode of The Breakfast Wrap. So how will these new oversights improve the assessment process for older Australians? Craig Gear runs the Older Persons Advocacy Network, and he came on this morning for an interview with Mel.
1: The minister says that he's listened and he will tweak the system. Are you encouraged by the changes that Sam Ray outlined yesterday?
4: We're definitely encouraged that the minister has announced the intention to make some changes to the way the pathway works. There's a rapid review going on to the prioritisation system, and they have said they will have a look at the algorithm. And this is an added step in that process to say there will be an escalation pathway, which is something we've been asking for. We're yet to see the detail, and we're looking forward to working with the government to design what that escalation pathway is to make sure that it does work to pick up those nuances in people's cases where the tool, or not so much the tool even, and there's the algorithm that might be determining the person's level of support that they're being approved for, isn't coming out at the level you'd expect when you've got the person in front of you and you can see, obviously, they need a higher level of support. It's a step in the right direction, and we want to work with the government to make sure this escalation pathway actually works for people.
1: Yeah, there's still some detail to be sorted out, but Sam Ray was suggesting that this sort of intervention that would be enabled would really only be required in a small number of cases where there are extenuating circumstances. Can you tell me from what you have seen from the system how often or how frequently people are being assessed in a way that doesn't adequately match their needs?
4: So OPAD has 9 member organisations, and we have independent aged care advocates out on the ground, and they provide free, confidential, independent support to older people who are trying to navigate into the aged care system but also use the aged care system. They're free and they're out there to support people, and they're available on 1800 700 600. But every day we were hearing cases of people coming to us to say, we don't think this is assessed at the right level or the right priority level for care. We do believe that the independent assessment tool is a good tool because we were involved with some of the design of it and the testing of it through our older persons reference group. But we are hearing of these cases where it's not picking up the nuance of individual circumstances. And what that might be is that the older person has a carer, but the carer is under stress. The carer has needs as well, and it may not be picking up those

0: circumstances that that person or that they are needing more intensive levels of supports. Every day our independent advocates were hearing these cases, and we really do need an agile system that can pick up nuance and that can respond to that and get people the right care at the right time so they can stay living independent in their home, which is what older people have told us they want to do.
1: Craig, we had a lot of people get in touch with Radio National Breakfast yesterday about their experience of being assessed. I want you to take a listen to Ian Hendry's experience.
2: A young guy, and, you know, he just interviewed me on my abilities, really, you know, whether I'm capable of looking after myself, really. And I was really pushing about my lack of vision, which is, you know, seriously becoming a big issue. So essentially, I've lost all my close-up vision. I can't read a document, or facial recognition is a real issue, seeing people in the street. And just at the end, he said, sorry, the algorithms don't add up. They gave me one or two codes for services, which I think I have to pay for, like I could have access to somebody who could do some gardening or cooking. And then finally they referred me to Vision Australia, and I was given, I've only just found out, $1,000 which can be used towards equipment. That's the only thing they've offered. But now I've got this one grant for the equipment to help me with my vision. But, you know, I will apply again next year and just see what happens. It just seems so impersonal, this whole, you know, the whole computer deciding your fate.
1: So that's Ian Hendry there, an unsuccessful applicant for some aged care supports. So, Craig, how common is Ian's experience? Is that the kind of thing that your independent assessors are seeing as well?
0: Yeah, our independent advocates are hearing cases like Ian's where the tool and then particularly the algorithm is putting out something that shows that their level of support needs are actually higher than what the algorithm is.

0: timely care to people. Now, the government has committed that people won't wait longer than 3 months by the mid-2027. We think that's a good strategy to make sure that home care packages, supported home program, the Commonwealth Home Support Program is available to people in their homes to stay safe and stay independent. We need to keep moving towards that, that no one is waiting longer than 3 months, but that they're getting the right level of care to keep them independent as well. And this assessment tool is one of the first steps in that gateway to that independent care.
1: Craig Gear there, the Older Persons Advocacy Network CEO. You also heard from Ian Hendry in that interview. He shared his experience of this automated system with our producer, Eddie Diamond. We've been looking at the situation in Venezuela for more than a week now. Stories of survival, people being pulled from the rubble after more than 8 days since those twin quakes struck, but also the increasing death toll. Whenever you're hearing this, it'll probably have gone up, but it is past 2,300 people, while there are still tens of thousands of people missing. And there's a lot of attention turning to how certain communities, often poorer communities, aren't getting enough help. They're not getting heavy machinery in, they're not getting the assistance they need, and a lot of them are being forced to dig for their loved ones with their bare hands. You can hear our interview on that in yesterday's episode of The Breakfast Wrap. But this week, the Australian federal government announced it would lend a hand. It pledged $2 million in humanitarian aid. It's come in part in thanks to direct advocacy from Venezuelan Australians. They've filled the void of diplomatic relations between the two countries. And it won't just be funds from the federal government, because this weekend, community fundraising will also ramp up around Venezuela's Independence Day. So this morning, Mel spoke with Mariana Meccano. She helped lead the delegation to Canberra, along with another leader in the capital.
2: Frank Madrid, which is also a great leader here in the Canberra community, put together this delegation of 10 people. We had people from Canberra, Queensland, Melbourne and Sydney coming to the state to come to Parliament on Wednesday afternoon.
3: And what sort of reception did you get from the federal government?
2: Look, we really want to thank Australia and the Australian people for standing with Venezuela and also the Australian government. The reception on Wednesday was incredible. We attended a meeting with Minister Matt Thistlethwaite to raise awareness of the humanitarian crisis and advocate for continued support for Venezuela. And after that, we joined Question Time at the Parliament, not only to keep advocating for the humanitarian support, but also to express our sincere gratitude to the Australian people and the government for standing with Venezuela.
3: What are some of the difficulties in trying to get Australian government support in this scenario when there aren't diplomatic, official, formal diplomatic ties between Australia and Venezuela? It must make it more complicated.
2: Look, our diplomatic mission closed last year here in Canberra, right? So it's up to us, I think, the civilians to keep knocking the doors of the minister's offices to keep advocating and raising our voice of the awareness of what's going on in the country. As you probably aware, this is a tragedy that is not only the devastating earthquakes, it's also the struck a country that was already experiencing one of the world's longest humanitarian and institutional crises after more than 27 years of authoritarian rule. Mm-hmm. So you can imagine the picture of a country that was already devastated by the dictatorship system getting now these their earthquakes. So, I think it's up to us, similar to what is going on in the country, many civilians doing the work that state should be doing.
3: I also want to bring in Elena Zerbo, who's the Vice President of the Venezuelan Association for Australia and who's led some local fundraising efforts ahead of Venezuelan Independence Day this Sunday. Elena, how much has this disaster affected the Venezuelan diaspora in Australia?
4: Oh, it has affected us deeply. As many might know, Caracas is the capital city of Venezuela, but it also, the northern part of Venezuela holds pretty much almost half of the population of the country. So almost everyone in Australia or anywhere in the world has either a family, a relative, or even a friend that has been affected by the earthquake. So it has...

0: size, as Mariana was saying, we've been struggling for years, and this was just a blow for every Venezuelan all over the world.
1: So can you talk me through what the community here in Australia is trying to do to offer help from afar?
0: Yes, well, considering that Australia is so far away from Venezuela, we're focusing, obviously, our efforts on gathering fundings. We have come together, all the different associations and groups across Australia, to hold fundraiser events. Most of them will be held this Sunday because it's Venezuela's Independence Day celebration, I guess, on the 5th of July. So we decided, well, that's a significant date for us. There will be several others, but most of them are the major cities, Brisbane, Sydney, Melbourne, Perth, even Launceston and Hobart, I believe, are holding these fundraiser events.
2: And that was Elena Zerbo, the Vice President of the Venezuelan Association of Australia. Earlier on, you also heard from Mariana Meccano. She helped lead that delegation to Parliament House advocating for Australian aid. And a reminder that all around the country, there'll be events this weekend celebrating Venezuelan Independence Day, but also raising money for the earthquake situation across the country. Hopefully you can get your hands on an arepa. And also look out for some of the coverage, because we will be looking at this next week, I'm sure. Thank you for listening to all of those interviews from Mel Clark, produced by the Radio National Breakfast team. Sally Sara will be back in our ears next week. The Breakfast Wrap was today produced by Brooke Young, and our executive producer is Eleni Soltis. I'm Lixon Dundon. We'll see you Monday.

0: Tammy Shipley believed someone was out to hurt her.
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0: She's put under 24-hour surveillance.
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3: 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Nobody knows where I am.
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7: We're heading to the news on ABC Radio National. After that, on Big Ideas, forget climate change, forget nuclear Armageddon. Did you know the universe is unravelling? Just what you needed to hear on a Friday.

Good afternoon, ABC News with Sue Fitzpatrick. The New South Wales government has confirmed a suspected case of the H5 bird flu has been detected at Hawke's Nest on the New South Wales mid-north coast. Testing is currently underway to determine which strain of avian influenza it is. Cases of the H5N1 strain of bird flu have so far been detected in Western Australia and South Australia. There are currently no cases in Queensland. The Prime Minister has defended the federal government's legislation to restrict gambling advertising. The bill to limit gambling ads on TV, radio and online is set to be scrutinised in an 8-week Senate inquiry. The Greens coalition and crossbench argue it doesn't go far enough, but Anthony Albanese says it's

0: strikes the right balance.
1: I'm not against someone having a punt on a Saturday. What I'm against is problem gambling, which overwhelmingly is poker machines, which is, of course, regulated by the states.
0: Queensland police are searching for a man allegedly involved in an armed robbery in Ipswich, west of Brisbane. It's alleged the unknown man, armed with a metal bar, threatened an employee at a Jacaranda Street convenience store and stole cash before fleeing on June the 24th. The employee, a 44-year-old woman, wasn't hurt. Investigators are appealing for anyone with relevant information or footage to come forward. Overseas now, Iran has issued a renewed warning to all ships crossing through the Strait of Hormuz. Chelsea Hetherington reports.
2: Iran's Joint Military Command says all oil tankers moving through the strait must use its approved routes or face a forceful response. Under the Memorandum of Understanding, Washington and Tehran have agreed to allow ships to pass through the strait without paying for 60 days. US President Donald Trump says Iran has agreed to just about everything Washington was asking for. It comes as Iran prepares for the funeral of the country's former supreme leader, Ali Khamenei. He was killed in joint US and Israeli strikes in February that sparked the ongoing war. His body is expected to lie in state from Saturday local time before being buried in the city of Mashhad on the 9th of July.
0: A cast member from Married at First Sight UK has been arrested on suspicion of rape after a BBC Panorama investigation into the hit reality TV show. Europe correspondent Catherine Diss reports from London.
3: In May, BBC's Panorama program revealed allegations of rape from two female cast members on the show, while a third woman alleged a non-consensual sex act. The men involved have denied all wrongdoing. Following the broadcast, Britain's Metropolitan Police encouraged victims to come forward. The accused has not been named and has since been bailed pending further investigation. Channel 4, which broadcast the program, has commissioned a review into contributor welfare on the show. It's one of the broadcaster's biggest programs, with audience figures topping 3 million. Catherine Diss, ABC News, London.
0: Taylor Swift's wedding to Travis Kelce will reportedly take place this weekend in New York. More from Sarah Amir.
4: It's been dubbed America's Royal Wedding, and if the rumours are true, pop star Taylor Swift will marry NFL player Travis Kelce this weekend, after the pair got engaged last August. 1,000 people are reportedly attending the two-day wedding at Madison Square Garden. Swifties are lining up to catch a glimpse of the couple, including this fan.
5: We came all the way from Little Rock, Arkansas, just to celebrate Taylor's wedding.
4: Several blocks surrounding the arena will be off limits to vehicles and partially closed to pedestrians during the event.
0: In sport, the Socceroos and Egypt have been holding their final training sessions ahead of their World Cup knockout match in Dallas tomorrow morning. The teams will square off at 4 a.m. Queensland time. Egyptian superstar Mohamed Salah trained with his team today despite suffering a hamstring strain. Former Matildas goalkeeper Sue Reid says she doesn't think Salah will be such a big threat.
6: Part of the work will be staying disciplined and doing what they've done throughout the tournament. They know that Egypt have that creative flair, and I think we'll be prepared either way, but I think that working together, working well with Patrick Beach in goals will mean that we have our best chance of keeping him out.
0: Queensland's weather, isolated showers in the northwest, central interior and east coast, mostly sunny elsewhere. Brisbane 11 to 23, the Gold Coast 10 to 22, the Sunshine Coast 22.
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8: Hello, Cassie McCullough with you on ABC Radio National. Happy Friday. In a moment, Big Ideas with Natasha Mitchell gets cosmic as theoretical physicist Tony Padilla explores the origins and possible ends of the universe. And later this hour, Nick Bryant will join us to fill us in on the stories he's chasing for tomorrow's Saturday Extra at 7 a.m. And after 1:30, what's that rash? What can you do to drive down your cancer risk? Norman Swan and Tegan Taylor offer some practical tips, but also discuss what's in your control versus what isn't. But now, let's head to Big Ideas.

0: Yes. Now, if you subscribe to string theory, your answer might be yes. And look, I don't want to alarm you, but did you know that while the universe is expanding, yes, it could also be unravelling? Welcome to Big Ideas.
1: It's finite. So something's got to end the universe. And very naturally in our model, we can introduce this dark energy phase, that where dark energy and the fact that dark energy starts to dominate the universe is actually a harbinger of doom. And what it's actually suggests is that it's going to hit some maximum amount of expansion. So as soon as it starts to become the most important energy content of the universe, it'll start wanting to turn to stop the expansion of the universe. It'll want to turn it round and then drive it towards a big crunch, thereby ending the universe in a finite time.
0: Yes, never mind climate change or nuclear Armageddon. According to physics, dark energy could end us all. Natasha Mitchell joining you on the ABC Radio National show that brings you big thinkers at the best live events and more of that glorious music from cellist and film composer for movies like After Sun and Pillion, Oliver Coates, at the end of this episode. But let's meet our other big thinker today, who'll explain the origins of the universe and theories as to its possible end. Tony Padilla. He's a theoretical physicist and cosmologist at the University of Nottingham and associate director of the new Nottingham Centre of Gravity. He is also presenter of the very popular YouTube series Number File and author of a laugh out loud book about mathematics called Fantastic Numbers and Where to Find Them, A Journey to the Edge of Physics, which delves into all sorts of numbers that explain the universe. He joins you today on stage at a Sophia Club live philosophy event in London with the editorial lead for the Sophia Club and editor of the fabulous Eon magazine, Sally Davies. And the conversation, it starts, in the words of the great Julie Andrews, at the very beginning for both Tony and the universe.
2: Well, we're going to talk this evening about the birth, life and death of the universe. So I think it makes sense to start with your beginnings. So I want to understand how you began life as a physicist. I admit I have listened to a podcast in which you admitted to becoming a physicist because you once got zero on a maths test, which I think gives hope to all of us. So can you talk a little bit about
1: that? Yeah, sadly, that is true, yeah. So I did maths at uni and it was like first term there and I was doing something called analysis. Doesn't matter what that is, but yeah, I did the problem sheet and I'd done it really well, I thought. And I'd answered done all these proofs really, really nicely. And then I got the sheet back off the professor at the time and it was just a big fat zero on it. And I was like, seriously, zero? What are you talking about? What have I done? Did I not understand it? And I thought, like, felt like a really bad fraud, like I shouldn't be at university or anything like that. And then it emerged that the reason that he'd given me zero was because the arguments were correct. He just didn't like how I'd lined them up on the paper. And I was like, seriously, mate, is this what it's about? So at that point, I realized that maybe maths was maybe a little too rigorous for me and I need something to bring my sort of love of numbers, which I'd always had, to life. And I soon learned that physics was the thing that would bring numbers to life. So bringing those numbers into the physical realm and giving them, you know, something exciting.
2: So we're going to talk about the universe tonight. And I'm curious to understand, I mean, you can arrive at this answer, one assumes, through numbers in some sense. But what does it mean for the universe to begin? Like, using numbers or empirical data, how can we even start to answer the question of how something emerges from nothingness?
1: Yeah, so I think people often say, what happened before the Big Bang? What was there before the Big Bang? And that's a bit like asking the question, like, what's north of the North Pole? Like, there is really nothing before. There is no concept of time or space before the beginning. And so it's a completely, doesn't even exist as a proper question. But I think in terms of understanding where the universe comes from nothing, what we've actually learned in recent years is a sort of better idea of what nothing really is. It's, you know, you can think of nothing, it's not the vacuum, it's not empty space, it's really the true absence of space and time itself. And from there, and from that world, you could, that sort of true nothingness, you can imagine a universe being created. And one of the things that the reason that we know that is because we've actually, there is a situation in which nothing can appear as well. So you can have a universe and literally a little bubble of nothing can appear mathematically right in front of you. And it's literally just, it's not like just like there's nothing in there. It's literally an absence of space and time in this bubble. And actually, these bubbles can grow, but you can also

0: reverse the process and imagine starting with that nothing and something appearing from it, and that would be the birth of a universe.
1: But are you telling me, sort of, in our day-to-day three-dimensional reality, like bubbles of nothing can sort of pop in and out of existence?
0: Yeah.
1: What would happen? Like, how would we know if that were happening in front of us?
0: Yeah, so it'd be pretty terrifying, because it would literally appear, but it's like, so imagine you got those speakers there. Like, suddenly the speakers would suddenly cease to be there, but it wouldn't be that they were just gone. There would be nothing inside there at all. There wouldn't even be air inside it. There wouldn't even be vacuum inside it. There'd just be a nothingness. And what's really scary about this nothingness would literally grow at the speed of light and quickly engulf us, and you would also become part of the nothingness. So, yeah, this is a solution. There's a Fields medalist called Ed Witten that found this is an instability of space-time that exists under certain conditions, called his Witten's bubble of nothing, and it can destroy the universe.
1: Right, an upbeat note with which to begin the evening. So you mentioned the Big Bang, which, you know, I think as many of us in the room will know is probably, like, our best current theory of how the universe started. Is that right? And are there any other serious contenders for how things got going?
0: Yeah, no, I think the Big Bang's pretty well established as a theory of the universe. But I think what people talk about the Big Bang is, people always imagine that the Big Bang is sort of going all the way back in time to sort of the point at which, you know, like, literally that bubble sort of appeared. But it's not really. Big Bang is actually a statement just for when certain processes had finished and the universe sort of started the current phase that we see. So it's a bit of a lie about what the Big Bang really is. It's not really the beginning. It's a point that appeared a little bit later on after the universe had done some pretty funky stuff, actually.
1: So, okay, I want to come back to this funky stuff. I mean, I do just want to push you, though, and sort of, where did this idea of the Big Bang come from? What evidence do we have for the Big Bang?
0: Yeah, so

0: The idea of the Big Bang is really just the idea that the universe started out hot and cooled down over time. And the reason it cooled down is because it expanded. If you take a ball of gas and you expand it, it will cool down. It's the same with the universe. You take a very small universe and it grows and expands, then it cools down. And that's just what the hot Big Bang model is. You start off with this hot plasma, the universe grows and everything cools down. And we see some of the effects of that cooling process over time. And we can predict, for example, you know, how much hydrogen and helium there should be in the universe based on this model. And we get the answers spot on. So there's loads of really great empirical evidence to support this. That's why we believe in the model.
1: So, yeah, tell me about more of the funky stuff then that happened before the Big Bang, because I think a lot of people think the Big Bang was like ground zero, but you're telling me there was also like a weird prelude to the Big Bang.
0: Yeah. So one of the other bits of evidence for the Big Bang is something called the cosmic microwave background radiation, which is this leftover radiation, people say, from the Big Bang. It's just a bunch of photons that are streaming through the universe. If you have an old analog telly, I know none of us really have them anymore, but you actually see the cosmic microwave background radiation on your analog telly when you have all that fuzzy, you know, static stuff. And one of the weird things about this radiation is that it's the same in all directions, it's the same temperature in all directions. So if I look at the radiation coming from that end of the universe, it's the same temperature, about 2.7 degrees above absolute zero. If I look at the radiation coming from that end of the universe, it's the same temperature. Right, but there's no reason for them to know about each other. There can be little green men at that end of the universe, right, who've never met the little green men, or maybe they're a different colour over there, who knows, but you know, the little green men on that end of the universe, they've never been in causal contact. There's no reason for them to ever have communicated with each other, and yet the radiation that's coming from them is coming at the same temperature, and this is a real mystery. And so it was a mystery that needed solving, and for that we needed this funky stuff before the Big Bang.
1: And so hang on, I just need to clarify, if I have a cathode ray like TV and I turn it on, I am seeing the remnants of the very beginning of the universe on that television that has been travelling that entire time and it's now on my screen. Wow, that's really wild.
0: And it's the same in all directions.
1: Wow. So, okay, another question for you. I understand that there are odds against our universe existing, right? It's like wildly improbable. So, you know, why are we all here blithely existing regardless? What would you say to that as a physicist?
0: Yeah, I can't answer the question of why we're all here, but I can probably tell you where to look for the answer for why we're all here. And I would say the answer is probably deep inside the centre of a black hole. And the reason for that is that when you go deep inside the centre of a black hole, you get conditions of space and time which are as weird and as wonderful as the conditions of the universe at the moment of its birth. So we talked about how, you know, as the universe evolves over time, it sort of cools down, it expands and cools down. But if you reverse that process, you're sort of shrinking. It's getting hotter. It's getting more and more crazy. The space-time curvature is getting more wild. And that's kind of very much like the conditions at the beginning, at the center of a black hole. So if you want to understand where the universe comes from, you have to understand the physics inside a black hole.
1: Can you unpack for me why our universe is as unlikely as it is?
0: I mean, so there's something which I think we're going to comment on to later, which is the energy of empty space, which really should just be much larger than we imagine. And basically, the universe should never have really got past a few sort of, not even milliseconds in time. It should have just been, it should have destroyed itself within almost an instant of creation. It should have just, there should be so much weight to the weight of the universe. When we apply quantum mechanics to our universe, so this wonderful theory of quantum mechanics, which is so well explored, so experimentally well tested, when we apply it to the universe itself, it should make the universe really, really heavy, and it should have crushed the universe out of existence within almost an instant. And it didn't, which is good for us, but it leaves the question of why,

0: and his cello strings. Now, you are a devotee of string theory. Now, is the analogy between a cello string and the strings you talk about in string theory, is that just a superficial coincidence, or is there something deeper there? Can you tell us what string theory is and the bearing it has on these kind of questions about the birth of the universe?
1: Yeah, so to come back to the birth of the universe, so I said, like, if you want to understand the conditions of space and time at the birth of the universe, it's the same conditions at the centre of a black hole. And the thing that you need to do that is you need a theory of gravity, because you're talking about a gravitational setting where, like, black holes and the universe itself. But you also need a quantum theory, which is the theory of basically things that are very small and very high energies. So you need a quantum theory of gravity, and string theory is a quantum theory of gravity. It's the best theory of quantum gravity that we have. It basically just postulates that the building blocks of nature are tiny little vibrating strings, which, rather than particles, you normally think of, you know, when you do physics, you think of everything's made up of particles that are bashing into each other, you know, little billiard balls. But string theory says they're not that. They're not particles, they're strings, and that changes how we understand the beginnings of the universe. You can't get these huge... You can't basically crush anything to smaller than the size of a string. You can't do that. And that sort of cuts off all of these real difficulties associated with the beginning of a universe. And in terms of the cello, it really is the same. The physics of the cello and the physics of the strings of nature are the same things. So the different harmonics that you get on the cello are the same, and in string theory, those different harmonics correspond to what we see as the fundamental particles of nature. So different harmonic of the string will correspond. One will correspond to an electron. One will correspond to, you know, a graviton. One will correspond to a photon. And that's that. So it's a real fundamental connection, actually.
0: And so, just to kind of reframe what I'm hearing from you, so you mentioned quantum gravity. Now, what you're saying essentially is we've got theory of gravity, which kind of comes from Einstein, and then we've got quantum mechanics, which came from Einstein but others, and both of those are extremely experimentally well-validated, but they do not play nicely together, and no one has figured out how to make them play nicely together. And what you're saying is, to explain how the universe started, you need to make them play nicely together, and string theory is one way of doing that, right?
1: Yeah, exactly. They're like two sort of wonderful but very naughty children when they get together. Like, you know, so together they're just absolutely sweetness and light and lovely. But sorry, on their own, they're sweetness and light and lovely, but put them together and all chaos breaks.
0: Sounds like my daily life.
1: Yeah, exactly.
0: So, okay, so I'm now going to do what I sometimes call the devil's avocado, which is, you know, adopt a contrarian position, not that I necessarily hold, but just to draw out some interesting responses. And so when I was talking to some friends about the fact you're a string theorist, one of them reminded me of a joke from the satirical newspaper The Onion, which was also a favourite of Sean Carroll, the physicist. And the joke goes, a philandering string theorist is caught by his wife in bed with another woman. But darling, he pleads, I can explain everything. And
1: indeed.
0: So this is the criticism of string theory, is that it's kind of unfalsifiable, right? And that it's enthralled to the beautiful mathematics, but it doesn't, there's no real way of testing it. And, you know, various other problems, like, if I'm not mistaken, there's like six extra dimensions that are kind of hidden away. So what say you as defender of string theory?
1: Yeah, right? I mean, I'm happy to fire anybody over string theory, basically. So I would say two things. So I'd say this question of whether it's falsifiable, whether it could be experimentally tested, this isn't just something that's true of string theory. This is true of any quantum theory of gravity. And there are other candidates. None of them are as good, of course, but there are other candidates available. But all of them suffer from the same question, that it's really hard to test quantum gravity. It's not just a string theory problem. And the reason is straightforward, right? So when we're, you know, if you want to test things down to very, very small scales, what you need to do is you need to smash stuff together at really, really high energies. That's how you probe really, really short distances. And we just don't have access to the kinds of energies you need to probe the real fabric of space-time, which is what you would do if you would do quantum gravity. We don't have access to that. And that's just true of any theory of quantum gravity. So it's not special to string theory. But there's a real interesting development that's come out of string theory in the last 10 years, which is something called the Swampland program. So the idea is that there was, for a long time, people thought that string theory just predicted pretty much every possibility you could imagine. But that's not true. There are certain things that can't be true in string theory that you can see in day to day. So for example, we often thought that, you know, one of the things that's true in our world is that gravity is a weaker force than all the other forces of nature. It's the weakest force in nature. If that wasn't the case, it would be incompatible with string theory. String theory requires gravity.

0: to be the weakest force. So there are this has all come out of the Swampland program. These criteria, which are true in our day-to-day world, which could only be true if string theory would demand have to be true in some sense. So that's testable. So it could predict something that we just don't see.
1: It's interesting because it seems to me that people are drawn to string theory, and I think you yourself said to me that part of what drew you to it was the beauty of the mathematics. And it feels like beauty is a very strong guiding principle in the pursuit of scientific truth. I was curious whether, as a physicist, you were aware of any times where the universe had turned out to be ugly. Like, are there cases where the beautiful answer was wrong?
0: Well, I think it's... I mean, for the most part, I think sort of mathematical beauty... It's not... I think as physicists, we all recognise that the mathematical beauty isn't the be-all and end-all, but it is a powerful tool. And when we don't have access to those experiments, it's something that's worth listening to. And we see how it, you know, the universe does seem to be quite a beautiful place. In terms of whether there's aspects of physics where it's not beautiful. So one of the things that when we think about physics, we think of generally, it's just lots of little vibrating things. So like little vibrating particles or vibrating strings, lots of little vibrating things. That's always really nice. That always works out beautifully. The mass is always beautiful, whichever way you do that. When it gets a little bit ugly is when you go beyond that description and you try to sort of imagine a whole thing put together, the great beast of all these little vibrating things, but lots of them put together. That's when it can get a bit ugly. And the reality is we don't really know how to do that kind of physics very well. You know, we just get put off by the ugliness, to be honest.
1: I mean, this is also bringing to mind another terrible dad joke about physicists, where you have a farmer who says, oh, my hens are not laying eggs, what can I do? And the physicist comes in, spends several days thinking about it, and is like, right, I've got an answer. We just have to assume a perfectly spherical chicken. Look, I think what's really interesting in this conversation about the emergence of space-time, the birth of the universe, for me, what I find very arresting about this is how the behaviour of things at this subatomic level, these like tiny vibrations of strings, these quantum wiggles, somehow determine the macro structure of the universe, of the whole cosmos. How exactly can that be?
0: Yeah, I mean, well, it's because gravity helps build, basically. So one of the things that's really remarkable, is one of my favourite facts in physics, is that literally galaxies emerge from little quantum fluctuations in the very, very early universe before even the Big Bang. So you have these little quantum wiggles that occur then. The universe stretches out really, really fast. It freezes these wiggles. And then as the universe cools, gravity starts to take over. It starts to see these little excessive little wiggly points that the universe has left over from that initial primordial wiggling of different parts. It spots them, and then gravity sort of grabs them and starts to clump them together. And over, essentially, I mean, aeonic time, I mean, if we're going to use the name of the magazine, over really long times, those turn into galaxies. So it's really, I guess, in some ways, the ability of something really, really small, really smaller than anything you can imagine, to turn into a galaxy, is the thing that allows that to happen is time.
2: The freakish, flukish birth of the universe, as explained by prize-winning theoretical physicist and cosmologist Tony Padilla, who presents the popular YouTube series Numberphile and is a physics professor at the University of Nottingham. ABC Radio National's Big Ideas with me, Natasha Mitchell, comes to you today from London for a Sophia Club live philosophy event which brings together scholars, performers on all the big questions. And they're run in Australia too, by the way. I'm hosting one later this year in Melbourne. We love hearing from you while you're listening. 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Our email address bigideas@abc.net.au. Now back to host Sally Davies, who is editor of Eon magazine.
1: So in this segment, we talked about the birth of the universe, and now we're going to talk about its behaviour in middle age. And like many of us approaching middle age, I understand the universe is also expanding. God, I really am full of dad jokes this evening. I don't know what's come over me. So, okay, so the universe, as I think many of us know, is expanding, and it's also doing so at an accelerating rate, right? So what accounts for that? How can you explain the behaviour of the universe in its current state?
0: Yeah, so the fact that the universe is expanding at an accelerated rate is really, really weird, by the way. It's not what you'd expect. So the way you can sort of imagine the expansion

People say, well, what's it expanding into? It's not expanding into anything. It's just, it is just growing. Literally, the gap between galaxies, if it's you know, that one day it's going to be a bit more the next day. The gap between, we ignore the fact that the Earth is present and messing things up a little bit, the gap between me and you, Sally, would grow over time. It would just grow. That's the expansion of the universe. The space gets bigger. And you would expect in a gravitational world, well, we know one thing about gravity is that gravity is an attractive force, right? It's keeping us all with our feet on the ground, right? So gravity is very much an attractive force. So you would expect that it would draw things that, okay, expansion can happen, but it should slow down. It should be like trying to stop it going faster. But it's not what happens. We actually see the expansion is speeding up. So that implies there's something pushing on the universe. And we don't know what it is, so we just give it a name. Right? So we just call it a name. There's a culprit who we don't know about that's responsible for something like, you know, something like Jack the Ripper. In this case, we call it dark energy. That's the thing that's responsible for pushing the universe apart at an accelerated rate. And it's something that we see happening. We discovered this about the late 90s.

0: Is that there was this mysterious substance pushing the universe apart at an ever-increasing rate.
1: And you mentioned before the energy of empty space, right? So the fact that we've observed that a perfect vacuum with absolutely nothing in it nonetheless has some energy. Is that the same as dark energy?
0: It could be. It could be. So empty space, it's kind of weird that empty space has energy at all, right? You would expect it. Why would empty space? There's nothing there. It's a pure vacuum. Why? It's clearly got no energy. That seems like crazy. But actually it does. It's because it's due to quantum mechanics. One of the things about quantum mechanics is it never really allows anything to truly settle down. There's always a probability. Quantum mechanics is laced with the idea of uncertainty and probabilities. So there's always inherent uncertainty in a system. And what that means is there's even an uncertainty in the amount of energy that it stores, even in a true vacuum. So you should think of the vacuum not as something that's just boring and empty, but is actually a bubbling broth of virtual particles popping in and out of existence.
1: Can I stop you? What's the difference between an actual particle and a virtual particle?
0: Yeah, so a real particle is a particle you can grab. So you can literally grab it with your hand and say, hey, there you go, there's an electron, right? A virtual particle you can never actually grab. It can happen in some intermediate process, but you're never reaching in and grabbing it. The minute you grab it, it becomes real. Okay, it's really just a fancy language to say stuff that can happen in between the endpoints, right? So you've got particles coming in, you've got particles coming out, and there can be all sorts of stuff going on in the middle that we can't actually interact with. That's a virtual particle.
1: So is this kind of that kind of uncertainty principle idea, the sort of Schrodinger's cat being alive and dead? It's like the virtual particle is the cat that's alive and dead at the same time before we...
0: In a way, yeah. There's a huge level of uncertainty in the system itself, and... when you sort of calculate the net effect of that uncertainty on the energy of the space, you actually you get this leftover amount, okay? So when I say dark energy could be the energy of empty space, but there's a big, big problem. And the big, big problem is that when we calculate how much energy there should be in empty space, it's way too much. And I'm really talking like way too much. If I take a coffee cup of empty space and I ask how much energy does quantum mechanics should tell me be stored inside that coffee cup, it's enough energy to destroy every planet in every solar system, in every galaxy, in the entire universe, billions and billions and billions and billions and billions and billions and billions of times over. It's a remarkable amount of energy in one coffee cup of empty space. That's what quantum mechanics predicts. And if that's how much energy is in empty space, there's no way it can be dark energy, because that amount of energy in empty space would destroy the universe.
1: So what accounts for that discrepancy?
0: Yeah, it was one of the biggest mysteries in physics, because what dark energy tells us, it could be the energy of empty space, but the amount would have to be far less. So it's like quantum mechanics is telling us that empty space should have this huge amount of energy. Dark energy, if it is empty space, is telling us actually the amount of energy in a coffee cup is nothing like that crazy amount that quantum mechanics is telling you. It's something much less. So there's a mismatch. There's got to be a correction. Where's the correction coming from? Well, it can come... One of the things that we might imagine is there's some sort of... maybe there's some fundamental aspect of physics which just feeds the correction to us, something that comes from maybe string theory, something more fundamental. So you can have your quantum corrections or your quantum contribution, but it's not the full story. You've got that. You've got two baskets, if you like. You've got your basket from quantum mechanics, which tells you there's that much energy in empty space. And then there's another basket, which is going to contribute to the energy of empty space as well, coming from, say, string theory or something fundamental. And it's the combination that you measure. And so that basket might be really heavy. Oh, and this basket is also really heavy, but negatively heavy. And you combine them and you get something really small. But that's a really unlikely balancing act. It's the most ridiculous balancing act that in nature. You've got these two baskets and they balance to within one part in 10 to the 120, which is one with 120 zeros after it.
1: So what you're saying is, like, it's more likely that they would be wildly out of whack or maybe even perfectly balanced, but the fact that we have this, like, tiny amount of energy that's left over that is the right amount to push the universe apart at the pace we're observing, that teeny little vestige is the thing that makes our universe so unlikely.
0: Exactly. So if you imagine, again, these two baskets, the basket from quantum mechanics and, let's say, for the sake of argument, the basket from string theory, they weigh whatever they weigh and you combine them and they're just going to come to some overall, not much cancellations going on, but there is this remarkable cancellation. and it's

0: it's a huge mystery as to why it that happens.
1: So okay.
0: And it has to happen.
1: So to recap, what we've got is we've got a universe that shouldn't exist, driven apart by a force that we can't really explain, that's massively out of kilter with the mathematics. And this has led to a number of different proposals, I understand. And one is like the multiverse. Like if there's a huge number of universes, we just happen to live in the one that like randomly turned out to be just balanced in this, or just imbalanced in the right way. But you're an advocate of a different idea. You have put forward this notion that this kind of wild improbability can nonetheless exist in the framework of a single universe.
0: Yeah, yeah. Well, can I explain the multiverse first quickly? Yeah, yeah. So the multiverse scenario, basically, we go back to the basket analogy. You've got your quantum mechanics basket. That's huge. And then what the multiverse scenario is the other basket, which is, say, coming from string theory. There are just lots of... Each universe has its own basket coming from string theory. And there are many, many of them. And it just so happens that in one universe, the balancing acts happened, even though normally it doesn't. Okay, that's the multiverse scenario. The scenario that we imagined is a bit like there's a dial in the universe. There's like a sort of thermostat. One of the things that the energy of empty space can set the temperature of the universe, actually. That's one of the things it does. It sets the overall temperature of the universe. And we imagined that in some sense, it's like the universe was born with a thermostat, which sets the temperature. And if you start messing around with different contributors that try to change the temperature, like, then it's going to try and correct it. It'll bring something in to correct it. It's very much just like a fridge where you've got a fridge, it's set to a certain temperature, you put something inside it, you bring up the temperature of the fridge, and then suddenly the condenser starts going on and it tries to bring the temperature of the fridge down. There's an external effect which brings the temperature of the fridge down. We imagine that with the universe. So you can imagine that there's a thermostat which is setting the temperature of the universe. You can bring in whatever you like, all your energy of empty space. You can even bring planets, everything, whatever. It doesn't matter. The temperature has to be set by this

0: analogy further, and we've developed an extension of Einstein's theory which could implement this in a natural way.
1: So what's setting the thermostat from outside the universe?
0: Yeah, so we have no mechanism to set in the thermostat. What we do is, our achievement is we're able to control these unruly quantum corrections, these unruly, the quantum basket is the problem. That in itself is a hard thing to control, and we're able to control it with our thermostat. So in that sense, it's already an achievement. In terms of what sets the temperature of the, what sets the value of the thermostat, there's nothing in our theory which would do that, but nor do we expect it to. So there's something about the, to understand that, you would have to go to a higher theory. You would have to try to understand how our theory emerged from something like string theory, which would hopefully give you the temperature of the thermostat for free. But just having the thermostat and controlling those quantum corrections
1: There's something else that has a thermostat that isn't a fridge, and that's all of us here in the room tonight, right? So evolution has selected us to keep our body temperature within a certain range, like through this process of homeostasis. So I'm just wondering, does this idea of a thermostat being baked into the universe, does that lead you to believe that perhaps there's like some sort of selection process going on, like generations of universes that get selected to have a thermostat so that they can survive?
0: I mean, I think you can apply some sort of like what we call anthropic reasoning to this to some extent. So if you can imagine, for example, this takes us back to the multiverse. In some sense, you can imagine that, okay, we only experience one corner of it. We only experience one thermostat. But you could imagine there's lots of different universes and they each have a different setting for the thermostat, right? Now, in most universes, the thermostat's just going to be set to some crazy hot value, right? And in those universes where it's set to some crazy hot value, the conditions are so hostile that basically space-time just gets torn apart. You never get stars, planets forming. And if you never get stars and planets forming, you guys aren't getting formed either, okay? So there's no intelligent people looking around wondering why the universe looks the way it does, okay? But there could potentially be some universes where the thermostats are just set to the right value, where actually that's nice, that's a nice cool universe, right? And cool in every way, not just cool temperature wise, cool otherwise, because it allows stars and planets to grow, and on those stars and planets you get people, and those people ask interesting questions. So that might be where it comes from. So in that sense, it links to I think those ideas about evolution.

0: right now. How's it all going to end then?
1: So we're going to conclude this last section of the conversation tonight by talking about the cheerful subject of death. So I'm curious for you to kind of sketch out a menu of options for the end of the universe. But before we get to what physicists actually think, it's obviously pretty tough being you, Tony. You know, being a theoretical physicist, you rarely get new data that can kind of test or stretch your theories. But what's really exciting about this moment that we live in is that is actually happening with things like the James Webb Telescope, which allows us to peer back into literally almost moments after the Big Bang. And also, more relevantly for our conversation, this data that's come out from what's called the Dark Energy Spectroscopic Instrument, or DESI, which has produced the biggest map ever of the observable universe. And in fact, the picture on tonight's event was, you know, every single little dot on that was a galaxy, which is pretty extraordinary. But one of the things that's really interesting to come out of that is it's also surfaced this unsettling finding that dark energy seems to be decreasing over time. So how does that change our picture of the cosmos?
2: So we talked earlier about dark energy could be the energy of empty space, albeit some very nicely balanced one where the two baskets come in and balance in almost perfect unison. But if that happens, dark energy, you know, could be the energy of empty space. If it is the energy of empty space, then it's constant. It doesn't change over time. It just stays what it is, and eventually it comes to dominate the universe as the rest of the energy density of space, of stars and planets starts to dilute. You're just left with this sort of residual energy of empty space spread right across the universe that dominates the universe, albeit it's only a very small amount. But that's not what we're seeing. We're seeing evidence that actually dark energy is evolving over time. That's what the DESI collaboration have seen, that it's slowly changing in some weird and wonderful ways, actually. There's evidence that even during the early universe, not the time exactly today, but a little bit earlier, not right in the early universe, but at an earlier stage, that actually the DESI collaboration saying dark energy actually went through what's called a phantom phase, where it starts to behave in a really strange way, where actually it's pushing, in that phase, it's

0: of the universe and its possible demise?
1: Yeah, so one of the things that that our thermostat model required is that because we think about the universe as a whole, and when I say as a whole, I just don't mean all of space, I also mean all of time. We're required to think of the universe on those terms. And the minute you start talking about all of time, you then have to say, well, how much time is there? Are we talking about an infinite amount of time or a finite amount of time? If you're talking about an infinite amount of time, then our math starts to get a bit dodgy. So to avoid getting shouted at by our fellow physicists, one of the things that we say is, well, actually, it should predict that the universe only exists for a finite amount of time. So that means it's finite. So something's got to end the universe. And very naturally in our model, we can introduce this dark energy phase, that where dark energy and the fact that dark energy starts to dominate the universe is actually a harbinger of doom. And what it's actually suggests is that it's going to hit some maximum amount of expansion. The dark energy, it sort of, as soon as it starts to become the most important energy content of the universe, it'll start wanting to turn to stop the expansion of the universe. It'll want to turn it round and then drive it towards a big crunch, thereby ending the universe in a finite time.
0: So how much longer have we got, Tony?
1: Yeah, so don't want to upset people, but one of the funny things that so other people have thought about crunching universes which reach some maximum size and then start to crunch back on themselves. So we're not the first people to come up with that. But one of the things that's true generically, and I hadn't really realized this until I started to think more about actually crunching models, is that the idea of a big crunch, these universes tend to behave like roller coasters. So what do I mean by that is that the universe grows, it starts to expand, and it's sort of chugging slowly up the roller coaster. You know, you chug, chug, chug, but you're sort of getting more and more nervous. It's like, this is how, like, the universe slowly expanding. And then you reach the top of the expansion, and then it's straight down, super fast. And this is generically how expanding and contracting cosmological models play out, unfortunately. So the expansionist phase is much more slow than the crunching phase. Having said that, this is all done on cosmological timescales, so we're probably still talking orders of billions of years between reaching the top and then crunching back to zero. But yeah, on cosmological time, it's the end tends to be faster, less time than the start.
0: Interesting. So if humanity manages to cling on like a barnacle to the universe right to the end, how would we actually experience the end of the universe? Like, what would we start to see?
1: For a long time, not much. The astronomers would be the first people that spotted it, right? So they'd start to see, rather than galaxies receding away from us, they'd start to come towards us. That's kind of the obvious thing, right? And so, you know, that might cause some panic among some people, but you might think it's a localized effect. But when you realized it was a localized effect, then you could start to run deeper. And eventually, of course, the galaxies would start to collide. Okay, so you'd start to see galaxies colliding, probably black holes forming, that sort of thing. Probably through those collisions of galaxies, we'd be ejected from the galaxy, actually. That's probably a likely scenario. But if that didn't happen, eventually all the matter in the universe is going to clump together. You'd start to see planets coming closer and closer together. Realistically, the universe is going to start getting really hot at that point. Because remember, an expanding universe cools down, a contracting universe heats up. So the universe is going to get hotter, which means eventually you're just going to boil. Okay, it's not going to be possible for the ambient temperature of the universe is going to become so high that you're just not going to be able, your body's not going to be able to cope with it anymore. And then eventually even the particles that make you up can no longer be stable. The Higgs will jump out of its vacuum position. That will happen at that point, definitely. That'll go into reverse because we know that the Higgs did move in the early universe, so we're going to expect it to move back in this late universe scenario as the temperature goes up. And everything, eventually even the concept of a particle would disappear. We'd end up in a situation very similar again to what life's like at the center of a black hole or at the moment of creation. And we'd basically be going right back to being, the universe would be very much like it was as a baby.
0: So is there any way out of that? I mean, there are a few questions that I'm going to actually wrap up into one. There's a lot of interest from the audience about theories of a cyclical universe that, you know, several people have mentioned Roger Penrose and his theories. What do you think is likely to happen after the end of the universe as we know it?
1: So I think trying to understand if the crunch model is correct, if that is our fate, then I think it's very, very hard. I think cyclic models, so the idea of a cyclic model is that you'd go through a

0: crunch, and then once you've crunched, then that would suddenly you start to expand again. So you'd sort of go down and then up again, and down and then up again. Now the problem is you're crunching over regions of space-time which are essentially zero. And we just don't know how to do the physics of that at the moment. String theory potentially could give us an answer to that, but that seems really hard to do. The other problem with cyclic models is that the universe, one of the things we know to be true is that entropy, you mentioned entropy right at the start of today, entropy, this idea of disorder, one of the things we know is that that grows over time. And if you had a cyclic universe, then the entropy of the universe would just be growing, growing, growing, growing, growing, growing. And the entropy of the universe would be way too big, right? So it would be much bigger than the entropy of the universe that we would see today. So it's hard to sort of rationalize a cyclic universe with the amount of entropy that we see.
1: But if time as we know it ends when the universe crunches in, wouldn't that kind of reset the entropy ratchet back to zero?
0: I think you would have to understand that moment of transition point much better. Mm-hmm. I don't think we do at the moment, mm-hmm. unfortunately.
1: So I've got a really nice question here from Jenna, which is a version of what I wanted to ask as well, which is kind of about how working with physics at the scale of billions and potentially trillions of years changes the way you live your life day to day, if at all. Should it change the way we live ours? How should it matter to us emotionally or philosophically whether or not the universe ends?
0: Yeah, I mean, I could answer this in a deep way. I could answer it in an honest way. So honestly, the way I sometimes think about cosmological timescales is, and I think I mentioned this to you before, Sally, is I worry that there's going to be all this cosmological time during which Liverpool might win football matches and I won't see them. And that's loads. But yeah, actually, I think you were probably wanting something deeper than that, right?
1: Well, I don't know. It's interesting. Do you feel that your day-to-day existence as a little ant on a brain embedded in higher dimensional space, does that affect sort of the way you view hardship or encounter difficulty, the way you manage your relationships, or are they just kind of separate dimensions, as it were?
0: I think I find it quite easy to sort of just become abstract in it and sort of just almost get lost in the abstraction of it. And you, whilst I mean, I mentioned at the start the idea that I like to bring sort of, you know, physics into the abstract world of number, but at some level you are just dreaming. And I think maybe a bit like music in some sense, you allow yourself to get carried away by it and just to think in a plane which maybe isn't that connected to your day-to-day life. And honestly, I don't know if I care that it is, and I'm okay with that.
1: I would just like you to join me in thanking our speaker and performer tonight for a truly electrifying evening, as well as our production staff for making everything run so smoothly. So thank you so much for being part of it.
2: Wondrous theories to explain it all and to make the most of it all, right? As mere specks in this big, mysterious universe. With thanks to prize-winning theoretical physicist and cosmologist Tony Padilla from the University of Nottingham and its Centre of Gravity. You can watch Tony on YouTube. He has a series, it's called Number File, or read his book, Fantastic Numbers and Where to Find Them, A Journey to the Edge of Physics. He was speaking at the Sophia Club, bringing live philosophy, ideas, culture and performance to venues in London, New York and Melbourne, which is where I'll be hosting one later this year. Join us. Thanks to today's host, Sally Davies, who is the Sophia Club's editorial lead and editor of Eon Magazine. My name is Natasha Mitchell. Big Ideas is produced by Claire Slattery, Karin Zivanovitz and me, with sound engineer David LeMay. You can email us too. We love hearing from you. bigideas@abc.net.au. And we'll leave you with more string theory of the musical variety with acclaimed film composer, electronic music producer and cellist Oliver Coates.

0: a big wedding, isn't there, in New York City? Madison Square Garden. Yeah. Taylor
1: or
0: Swift.
1: Or is there?
0: Or is there? Yeah, it's
1: a kind of, you know, too,
0: it's a kind of, we're not quite sure.
1: Anyway. What do you call it when you're putting people off your scent? You know, like, you know, it's a distraction.
0: We are a two Kims operation here, aren't we? With Kim Kardashian, Kim Jong-un. You know, you've got Taylor Swift on one end, you've got John Adams on the other. We cover the full gamut. That's the ethos.
1: Yeah.
0: That is the very ethos of Saturday Extra.
1: Yeah. Wow. I love that. I love that breadth. And depth. Now, the other big story, of course, for tomorrow is that Narendra Modi, who is the leader, of course, of India, one of the world's most powerful leaders at the moment, is coming to Australia to visit.
0: Yeah, from the most powerful democracy in the world to the biggest democracy in the world. Narendra Modi has been the Prime Minister of India for 12 years now, and we are going to be talking with one of India's great intellectuals, one of the great historians and writers, Ramachandra Goa. He's great on Modi and the kind of place that he occupies in history. Sees him very much in the same terms of Indira Gandhi and Nehru. Indira Gandhi was this sort of great Indian demagogue in the same way that Modi is as well. He's kind of a Trumpian, arguably even more so than Trump in stamping his personality and his views on the Indian nation. And yeah, I've already done that interview. It's absolutely fascinating with Ramachandra Goa. And then, of course, Modi's going to get this big stadium rally like he did the last time he was in Australia. Remember, they had this big rally and Anthony Albanese called him the boss.
1: Oh, gosh. Okay. Well, all eyes will be on that. Nick, good luck tomorrow with your early start, before your early start.
0: Good luck to the Socceroos.
1: Yeah, indeed. Nick Bryant with Saturday Extra tomorrow from 7:10. We're heading to the news now, followed by The World Today.
2: Good afternoon, ABC News with Sue Fitzpatrick. New South Wales has recorded its first suspected positive case of H5 bird flu, detected on the state's mid-north coast, making it the sixth reported case in Australia. A giant petrel, a migratory seabird found at Hawk's Nest, returned a positive preliminary test. Agriculture Minister Tara Moriarty says this latest case is incredibly concerning for the country's agriculture and wildlife.
3: We don't know yet if it is the worst strain of the virus. The bird and samples of this bird have been sent to the National Testing Lab in Geelong through the CSIRO. Testing is underway at the moment to see what type of H5 this is that's been found in this bird.
2: There are no suspected or confirmed cases in Queensland. A man is facing court today charged with 55 offences after investigations into a spate of property crimes in Queensland's Central Highlands. Chelsea Malunga reports.
4: Police allege the 20-year-old Ruby Vale man was involved in multiple break-ins, car thefts and stealing offences between May and June this year. Detectives, assisted by the tactical crime and dog squads, found the man on Wednesday at an address at Sapphire. He was arrested and taken into custody. He's since been charged with offences including enter premises and commit, unlawful use of a motor vehicle, stealing, willful damage and arson. The man's expected to appear in Emerald Magistrates Court today.
2: The Australian Federal Police have been handed a brief of evidence from the Australian Centre for International Justice detailing alleged war crimes in Gaza by an Australian citizen who was in the Israeli Defence Force. Elizabeth Byrne reports.
5: Rowan Arif from the centre says the report details three charges, including war crimes and a crime against humanity, all to do with the destruction of property and in breach of Commonwealth laws. She says the evidence includes satellite images, social media reports and witness statements. The AFP has yet to indicate if it will pursue the case, but it has made clear in the past it is aware of allegations of war crimes by Australian citizens. It is not an offence to serve in a foreign military force, but it is Australia's responsibility to pursue its own citizens in the case of war crimes committed overseas.
2: Overseas, the UN Security Council has held a meeting to ensure ships crossing the Strait of Hormuz will be protected following renewed attacks in the past week. Last week, Bahrain said Iranian strikes damaged a residential building near the country's international airport. The Assistant Secretary General for the Department of Political and Peacebuilding Affairs, Elizabeth Speer, says the attacks were unacceptable.
6: The Secretary-General unequivocally condemns all attacks against civilians and civilian

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1: Hello, Cassie McCullough with you on ABC Radio National. Happy Friday. In this half hour, is space junk destroying the ozone layer? That's on Lab Notes with ABC science editor Jonathan Webb. But first to what's that rash? Lately there have been lots of scary headlines about cancer rates rising in younger adults. What can you do to drive down your cancer risk? Norman Swan and Tegan Taylor explain.
2: You know, there's one thing we haven't spoken about in the last few episodes, Tegan.
3: No, now I'm trying to think of something flippant to say and I'm coming up empty, Norman. What haven't we spoken about recently?
2: I don't think I've mentioned the Mediterranean diet for weeks.
3: Do you know, I have all of my musical instruments next to me today and I'm hoping I can have an excuse to use all of them. And I think I might.
2: Well, yeah, I'm not going to talk about pleotropy, but what's the sound for pleotropy?
3: My xylophone. Wait, I'm going to bring my microphone close.
2: And why there's more than one sound there is that pleiotropy is the idea that one gene can have more than one effect on your body. But that's getting far too technical because that's actually not what we're going to talk about. We might get to the Mediterranean diet on today's What's That Rash?
3: It's the show where we answer the health questions that everyone is asking.
2: And this week, our questions are about cancer risk, what we can do to drive down our cancer risk.
3: Yes, exactly. So today's question comes from Alexandra. Norman has said before, writes Alexandra, that cancer rates are rising. But what can we do about this on a personal level? How can we prevent cancer? Apart from diet, exercise, and avoiding chemicals, for women are things like

0: preventive mastectomy, regardless of genetics, a good idea? Are there other things people can do? Would love to hear more on this topic. Well, Alexandra, you're in luck because we are answering your question today. So I want to start with the idea of cancer rates and cancer going up. This is something that you have done so much reporting on recently, Norman. You had a Four Corners film that came out last year. What do we know about cancer rates?
1: What we know is that overall, across all age, you know, if you just average things out across all age groups, cancer rates are not rising. So in other words, your risk of having cancer per 1,000 of the population according to your age, on average, overall, are actually going down. So cancer risk is actually falling. There are two things that are going up. One is numbers, because age is one of the strongest risk factors for cancer. And as there are more people who are older in the population, you're going to get more people developing cancer simply because it's a numbers game there. But your chances at 70 of having cancer are lower than they were maybe two or three decades ago and seem to be continuing to fall, with one important caveat, which is the overweight and obesity epidemic, which does increase the risk. So some people believe that maybe that's tailing off. But overall, rates are coming down, numbers are going up. The other exception are young people. So young people, particularly in the 30s and 40s, what I showed in that Four Corners last year was that about 10 different tumours in young people are increasing. And it seems to be a generational phenomenon. With each generation, they seem to have a higher risk of cancer, which may well follow them through life. So they've been exposed to something earlier. Now, in absolute numbers, it's low. Mm. And you can get scary percentages such as pancreatic cancer going up by 200%, but the actual numbers in young people are still low. But if that continues as these people get older, those numbers will not remain low. So young people, rates are rising in some tumours, but the numbers are actually low. So the impact on the overall statistics are not huge, even though it's a major issue, particularly when it comes to colon cancer, which seems to be the main problem, but it occurs in other cancers too. So that's the kind of rate story. Sorry, it took me a while to explain all that. It is complicated.
0: It is complicated. And I think the first part of what you said is worth sort of putting a little bit of a heavier point on, is that we're successfully living longer than we used to. And because of that, we're living long enough to get cancer in some instances. We've also cut out a lot of the things that maybe in previous generations would have increased our cancer risk, so that older group is getting less cancer, but there's just more of them in number.
1: And the factor there is smoking.
0: Let's focus on what we do know about, which is what you were just saying. Younger age groups may be a slightly increased risk of cancer. And talk about maybe some of the things that we can control when it comes to cancer risk, with a giant asterisk that I'll get to later, because a lot of the things that seem like they could be under people's control often aren't.
1: That's right. We can easily get to a blame situation where you develop cancer, but it's your fault because maybe, you know, your behaviour has caused your cancer. And some people will get cancer no matter what, and some people will get cancer because of external variables such as air pollution, or you're working in an occupation where you're exposed to carcinogenic chemicals and it's not your fault. And sometimes you could have been exposed to something that's carcinogenic without you knowing it. So personal behavior can make a difference, but also what happens in the general environment makes a difference. But let's talk about what things that are under your control.
0: Yeah. And so Alexandra's question, like, let's sort of go through them. You've already talked about smoking. That's a big one. We know that smoking is a big risk factor for lung cancer.
1: Breast cancer, stomach cancer. I mean, there's a whole list of cancers that are smoking related. It's not just lung cancer. And it looks as though from early evidence that vaping may well have a carcinogenic effect as well. So trading off tobacco for vapes might reduce the cancer risk a bit, but vaping is not a get out of jail in terms of cancer risk.
0: The other big one in Australia is skin cancer.
1: Yes. So sunlight is carcinogenic, and five or more sunburns during your life doubles your risk of getting melanoma. And even one blistering sunburn in childhood or adolescence more than doubles your chance of developing melanoma later in life, the nastiest form of skin cancer.
0: The sun is evil. It wants to harm you. We're slipping, we're slopping, we're slapping, we're seeking shade, and we're sliding on some sunglasses.
1: We are.
0: Okay, so alcohol is another one that is actually a carcinogen.
1: Yes, so there's a strong relationship between alcohol consumption and cancer. And as I say, the World Health Organization says there's no safe level. So the more alcohol you drink, the more you're at risk.
0: Okay, so you're taking all the fun things away from me, Norman, now, because the next thing on our list is ultra-processed foods.
1: Yeah, and it depends how you define that, but ultra-processed foods may be related to early onset colon cancer, particularly in childhood, because it changes the bugs in your bowel and might actually introduce forms of E. coli which produce toxins which are carcinogenic and then play out in that child's life so that they develop colon cancer in their 20s, 30s or 40s. The other risk, which is well documented with ultra-processed foods, is that they're cheap, empty calories. And so they're high-energy foods without much in the way of micronutrients or other benefits. And they are more likely to make you overweight or obese and contribute to that. Having excess levels of fat on your body does increase your risk of cancer because of the hormones that are produced by fat. And one of them in particular is something called insulin-like growth factor, which is recognized to be on the cancer causation pathway.
0: Is the other part of it beyond the excess fat and calories also that it's maybe displacing foods that might be protective, like fruits and vegetables that might have antioxidants in them that might be protecting yourself from cancer?
1: Yeah. So we're being asked what you can do to protect yourself, and there seems little doubt that the
0: Mediterranean diet
1: has those factors that you're talking about. It's really hard to put on weight on the Mediterranean diet because there's so much unprocessed carbohydrate. And studies that have been done of the Mediterranean diet and trials where they really want to keep people's weight constant so that they just see the effect of the Mediterranean diet without its effect on weight, they will have to struggle to actually maintain the weight of people on the Mediterranean diet. But if you actually do that and you look at the Mediterranean diet itself, it has lots of factors in it that in theory are cancer protective, but they also help to prevent weight gain.
0: The Mediterranean diet is not the only way to eat to be healthy. What do we know about other diets?
1: Well, there's the MIND diet, which is the diet that is designed to prevent or slow down the onset of dementia, which replaces some aspects of the Mediterranean diet with things like berries and maybe a bit more fermented food such as yogurt. And there's the DASH diet, which is a diet developed in the United States to prevent high blood pressure. It also seems to be cancer protective. And it's likely that other diets, such as, for example, the Vietnamese diet, which is actually quite similar to the Mediterranean diet in terms of its composition, may well have similar effects.
0: So what we're talking about here is a diet that is low-processed, fruit and vegetable-rich. Basically, what we know is healthy.
1: And not much red meat. That's right.
0: Okay, so we're talking about things that we can do to actively protect ourselves now. We've talked about diet. What about exercise?
1: So exercise is definitely an anti-cancer intervention. The recommendation from the Cancer Council is up to 1 hour of moderate activity daily, or 30 minutes of vigorous activity. So you've got to work a bit at it. There's various theories as to why this happens. It may well be that these growth factors which stimulate cancer growth are lowered, and other benefits that we've yet to elucidate. It's likely that exercise improves the control of our genes, the sort of epigenetic control of our genes rather than mutational activity, and settle things down. There's chemical messengers that come from your muscles called myokines, which influence other parts of the body. And the evidence is pretty strong with colon cancer prevention as well. And if you do develop cancer, your outcomes are better if you exercise.
0: Okay, so let's talk about some more medical interventions that we can do. On the prevention side of things, vaccination is a way to prevent certain cancers.
1: It is. So the two vaccines particularly that do that are the human papillomavirus vaccine in boys and girls. So it prevents cervical cancer in girls, but it also almost certainly prevents esophageal cancer and pharyngeal cancer in boys, and anal cancer as well. So there's a range of cancers that HPV vaccination prevents. And the hepatitis B vaccine is an anti-cancer vaccine. It, particularly given in early childhood, given in the neonatal period, prevents hepatitis B resulting in liver cancers.
0: One of the things that Alexandra asked about was preventive mastectomy. Is there any evidence for this if you don't have those very, very high-risk genes?
1: No. The argument for it is when you have a very strong family history which suggests you are at very high risk and you could consider having a mastectomy. And if you have the BRCA gene, then you need to consider having your ovaries out as well once you've had your children, because there's also a very high risk of ovarian cancer. You would not recommend mastectomy on a routine basis for women.

0: who are at normal risk of breast cancer, you're 5 times more likely to die of coronary heart disease than you are of breast cancer, and you're not going to take your heart out. So, you know, this is not something you would embark on without proper genetic counselling and good reason.
1: The thing around the conversation about cancer, we talked a little bit about it before, that just the wording of modifiable risk factors or lifestyle factors sometimes implies that people have a lot more control over their lives than they actually do in real life. Something like fine particulate air pollution or being exposed to carcinogens in the workplace if you're perhaps working with silica dust or that sort of thing, a lot of people don't have the agency to say, I don't want to live in this polluted city, or I don't want to work in this workplace, or you don't have a lot of say over the food that your parents give you when you're a child, or the vaccinations that you have access to throughout your lifetime, that perhaps sometimes conversations like this, I worry that we end up putting so much emphasis on the individual that people then feel like it's their fault if something goes wrong.
0: Which is what government would actually quite like you to believe, because it's their job to regulate occupational safety. It's their job to regulate environmental risks. And we've not done a very good job of regulating, particularly indoor air pollution, for example. We're not doing a good job of regulating fine particulate air pollution, because that requires removing fossil fuels from the environment, and we're not doing enough on that. So governments bear a lot of responsibility for the background cancer risk, which is out with our control, as do employers. And so there is a role for regulation in preventing cancer.
1: And then alongside this is sort of the way that you maybe respond emotionally when, if you are the person that gets a cancer diagnosis or someone you love, is where you kind of go, if only I hadn't done this or that, if only I'd taken these precautions, when the truth is that all you're ever really doing is dialing up a risk or dialing down the risk. You could do all of the quote unquote wrong things and dodge cancer your whole life. You could do all the right things and still get it. All you're really doing is increasing your odds or decreasing your odds at a population level, which is sort of disempowering as an individual.
0: I agree. And you can only do what you can do.
1: So coming back to Alexandra's question, really it was prompted by reporting that you've done, Norman, saying that cancer is on the rise in certain groups. What's our common sense advice to Alexandra and people like her who are worried about this?
0: Stop worrying and start acting is really what I would say. Is it's not something to live your life in fear of. You know, some people do live their life in fear because they do carry a cancer gene and they know that they need to keep an eye on it. And some anxiety there is inevitable. But with a good general practitioner and good genetic counselling, you can really minimise your risk there. So don't live in fear of this, but do the sensible things. Don't smoke. Don't drink alcohol to excess. Certainly don't believe that alcohol is helping you. Try and avoid polluting environments. Get some exercise and keep your weight down. And you'll have done as well as you can.
1: Well, thank you so much, Alexandra, for writing in to us. You can send us your questions. Our email address is thatrash@abc.net.au. And coming up next here on ABC Radio National, it is Lab Notes with Jonathan Webb.

0: If you go somewhere dark and stare at the night sky for long enough, you're bound to see a shooting star as a rock from outer space fizzes into our atmosphere at high speed. Increasingly, you're also likely to spot a satellite, either cruising overhead in its orbit and reflecting some sunlight, or burning up at the end of its life. When you see that, instead of making a wish, you might want to take a moment to think about what all these bits of burning junk are doing to our atmosphere. This is Lab Notes from ABC Radio National. I'm Jonathan Webb, and today I'm speaking with Associate Professor Alice Gorman, who's also known as Dr. Space Junk, from Flinders University. Hi, Alice.
1: Hi, Jonathan.
0: Now, let's start with the scale of the problem. How many satellites are currently orbiting Earth, and how fast is that number going up?
1: We have approximately 15,000 working satellites in Earth orbit. So that's not counting the satellites that are junk. The majority of those have been launched in the last 5 years.
0: Yeah, it's been a huge increase, hasn't it, with these mega constellations, networks of hundreds or thousands.

0: thousands of satellites, like the SpaceX internet company Starlink, which has more than 10,000 satellites already and plans for many more. Compare that to GPS, which runs on like 30. Do we know how often these things are falling out of the sky now?
1: Well, we do actually know that, and I think it's quite an alarming number as well. On average, one Starlink satellite every day.
0: Yeah, I mean, if that's an average, then some days you'd get two or three. That's a lot of metal burning up in the atmosphere. What are the consequences?
1: So generally, aluminium is one of the biggest components of spacecraft.
0: Yeah, like 30 or 40 kilograms in a single Starlink satellite or something?
1: Yeah, so when it burns at those super high temperatures, it forms alumina. And the thing about the alumina is it sets off this reaction that ends up with the chlorine floating around free in the upper atmosphere, breaking down the ozone. But the alumina stays intact, so it can continue to cause that damage for a long time. The ozone protects us from a number of different kinds of ultraviolet radiation from the sun. So if we're not protected from that, there are health implications for humans. There are implications for ecologies and environments. There are implications for food production. Mm. We're starting to see a sort of more global impact on the ozone, to the degree where some people have suggested we need a new kind of Montreal Protocol to put a halt or at least slow down the rate at which we're getting burning space junk in the atmospheres. And there's a balance here. So everyone's been very concerned about the amount of space junk in Earth orbit, but the way people try and control space junk is to get it to fall back down, to tip it back into the atmosphere, with the assumption that removes it from orbit and so reduces the collision risk.
0: I was going to ask, what could we do about it? Because mostly people talk about space junk as sort of a traffic problem, right? Or a, you know, crash and debris problem for other satellites. And like you say, the solution is deorbiting. Are there any practical solutions for this burn-up problem? Where else can we send them? It would take a lot of energy to fling them into space, I'm guessing.
1: Yeah, pushing satellites to higher orbits where they're less likely to re-enter quickly, or to less congested orbits. It takes money, other satellites and efforts too. There's a few other things to be done. So we've become very reliant on satellites from space giving us navigation, timing, internet, but it doesn't have to come from space. A lot of these things are also provided by terrestrial infrastructure.
0: Mm-hmm.
1: A lot of places, they haven't invested in that or invested in maintaining it or upgrading it. And if that were done for remote places, or places we think of as remote but actually aren't really remote, we'll remove some of the reliance on stuff from space. One other aspect to this is the duplication of services. You know, we have, in terms of navigation satellites, there's GPS, the US network, GLONASS, the Russian network, Galileo, the European network, and Chinese Beidou network. The mega constellations are a little bit the same. They're duplicating services, but it's that competition.
0: Mm.
1: And there is an element, Jonathan, and particularly with people like Jeff Bezos and Elon Musk, there's a competitiveness which I would argue relates more to identity than it does to need or regard for the environment.
0: What regulations are in place already, and what could we do further? I mean, they need approval to send these satellites up in the first place at the moment. Is that right?
1: That's right. So approval is given by the country from which they're launched. So the Outer Space Treaty of 1967 makes national governments responsible for the actions of any space activities that fall under their governance. So this means SpaceX. I mean, they're multinational corporations too, but the US is responsible. So they license the launch and they license the satellites. And Australia does the same. We have our own laws around this. So for the first Starlink mega constellation, approval was given under the ACMA Act. Something that can be done is for nations to refuse to permit the use of Starlink or other mega constellation satellites. At the moment, Starlink and the other mega constellations

0: efficient. They have this built-in redundancy. So some satellite constellations in the old days, you lose one of them and you've got a serious problem. With the mega constellations, you can lose multiple satellites without affecting the capacity for them to deliver the services. So that's good in terms of reliability, but clearly bad in terms of what's entering the atmosphere.
1: Yeah. So are there any people looking at making those regulations stiffer with the atmosphere in mind as something that needs protecting?
0: There are researchers who are making the case that this cannot be allowed to continue because the actions of a few companies are causing potentially global harm. But at the moment, it's being dealt with kind of nation by nation because each nation has to do that licensing and permitting. There are people who are working on identifying the scale of the problem and making the case that while international cooperation on reducing space junk is critical, international cooperation on reducing the harms to the ozone layer is also critical.
1: Could we make the satellites out of something else?
0: People are looking at making satellites out of materials that decay very quickly. If you can put something up, it does its job quickly and then deorbits, then it's doing the thing it's meant to do. If it's made out of a material like wood, for example.
1: I was going to say, balsa wood satellites.
0: Seriously. So Japan has been testing wooden satellites.
1: Wow.
0: So they don't last long, but they don't necessarily have to last long. If there's a swarm of them, if there's a mega constellation of them, they will burn up. There may be a bit of soot, but there won't be that alumina. But it does mean you need a lot of them and they need to go up, do their job, come back quickly. So we're still talking mega constellations. At the other end of the spectrum, you make a satellite that's really robust and long-lived.
1: All right.
0: So that means finding new materials, new ways of shielding the satellite from impacts, from radiation, from plasma arcing. There's a whole bunch of stuff. So you make them super durable so that they will stay up there for a long time, not create more junk on their own, and do their job. So that's kind of the opposite end to those quick and dirty ones that burn up. Refueling spacecraft is the other technology.
1: Hard to imagine refueling a mega constellation, though. That's a lot of petrol bowsers.
0: And, you know, the longer term vision is that there will actually be refueling stations in space.
1: Oh, my goodness.
0: Closer to home, there's an Australian company, actually, Neumann Space, that is looking at how you use the aluminium in satellites as fuel for plasma thrusters.
1: Wow.
0: It's both recycling a resource that's already there and providing fuel for a next generation of satellites.
1: Like a recycling plant in orbit to scoop them up before they burn up and make use of them.
0: Yes, yes.
1: Amazing.
0: A lot of potential there, I think.
1: It's nice to know that there are potential solutions and to have some hope, Alice. Thank you so much for sharing your lab notes with me.
0: A pleasure, Jonathan.
1: Associate Professor Alice Gorman is a space archaeologist at Flinders University. This episode of Lab Notes was made on Gadigal and Ngunnawal and Ngambri country, produced by Amy Briggs, and I'm Jonathan Webb. I'll catch you next week.
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6: 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But is North Korea really ready for a female supreme leader?
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7: You're listening to ABC Radio National, Cassie McCullough with you, and Larissa Behrendt, presenter of Speaking Out, is with me. G'day.
8: Hi, great to see you, Cassie.
7: Yeah, I wanted to talk to you because it's NAIDOC week next week. And
8: sure is.
7: On Monday, you're presenting Conversations. Who are you going to be speaking to?
8: I am. I'm really excited because I love the show. So I was thrilled to get the chance. And I've picked Victor Stephenson, who people might know, First Nations man who has a passion for cultural burning and has reintroduced it across the country. Amazing knowledge holder. I love his books. And I thought he'd be a perfect person to delve a little bit deeper into his backstory, how he got to know so much and why he's got a passion for the environment and what he thinks Indigenous knowledges can do to help us think more strategically about how we deal with the climate crisis.
7: Uh-huh, because the burning that you're talking about is about fuel reduction, but all kinds of other things, including deeper cultural practices.
8: Yeah, his work is really about how you take landscape that's quite sick. As you say, there's a lot of material there that doesn't need to be there. It is about making that environment healthy again through burning. He uses it as a way to also regenerate the flora so that the plant

0: as they start to understand what the responsibility of looking after country is.
1: Yeah, there's so much to it. Okay, so we'll listen out for that Monday at 3 o'clock on ABC Radio National, Larissa Behrendt bringing you conversations. But just to this afternoon and speaking out, who's your guest?
0: We have Naomi Moran. Now, she has been the editor of the Courier Mail for a long time, but she's gone from that to being one of the New South Wales Treaty Commissioners. I've been trying to get her on Speaking Out for a very long time because she's such a busy lady, and I've really admired her work and her leadership. She started at Courier Mail as an intern. I think she was around 14 years old. She's done an amazing amount of things. If you want to listen to a really impressive woman who has her community at heart, who's been a trailblazer and is a real fantastic role model, a real get-things-done person, Naomi Moran is worth a listen to. And, of course, she updates us on that New South Wales treaty process.
1: Okay, well, that is Speaking Out after the news right here on ABC Radio National.

0: Good afternoon, ABC News with Sue Fitzpatrick. A man accused of smuggling foreign nationals into far north Queensland by boat this week has been released on bail in the Cairns Magistrates Court. Roseanne Maloney reports.
1: Chen Wanpeng appeared alongside his co-accused, 30-year-old Hao Wang, both men charged with an aggravated people smuggling offence involving more than five people. It's alleged a group of people without visas came ashore on Western Cape York Peninsula on Tuesday morning. Commonwealth prosecutor Christopher Moore opposed Mr. Peng's release, telling the court there was a risk the 34-year-old would flee the country or interfere with witnesses. But Mr. Peng's lawyer, Rowan King, said there was no evidence his client was involved in any syndicate that could smuggle him out, and that his client was in the area fishing. Co-accused Mr. Wang did not apply for bail. Both men are due to return to court in October.
0: Charges which followed an alleged dangerous driving incident south of Childers have been mentioned in the Bundaberg Magistrates Court. 26-year-old Shay Frank Charles Elliott is facing charges, including going armed so as to cause fear and dangerous operation of a vehicle. Police say they had responded to reports of a vehicle being driven dangerously on the Bruce Highway near Buxton late Wednesday morning. It's also alleged the driver pointed what appeared to be a firearm at several members of the public. The matter will return to the Bundaberg Magistrates Court on Monday. Authorities have detected another suspected case of the H5 bird flu, this time in metropolitan Perth. It follows the discovery of the first suspected case on the east coast in New South Wales, as Kaysen Ho reports.
2: Australia has had five confirmed cases of the deadly avian influenza since the first case was detected last month in Western Australia. The WA and New South Wales governments say two more suspected positive cases have been found, one at Mullaloo Beach near Perth and the first suspected positive case on the east coast at Bennetts Beach. Samples from both birds have been sent to the CSIRO for confirmation. All confirmed and suspected cases have been detected in migratory birds. Authorities say there has been no evidence of transmission to local wildlife or mass mortalities.
0: And there are no suspected or confirmed cases in Queensland. Overseas, a US government report has found the Secret Service missed over 100 radio calls about the gunman who attempted to assassinate President Donald Trump during his campaign for a second presidential term in 2024. The report from the Department of Homeland Security has found the agency was unaware of the transmissions because it failed to establish a joint communications room with local police. It shows the Secret Service only received five calls and three text messages about the gunman, Thomas Crooks, following the shooting, which grazed Mr. Trump's ear. South Africa's president is calling for an immediate ceasefire in parts of the Democratic Republic of Congo, where an Ebola outbreak has killed almost 450 people. The number of confirmed Ebola cases there has now risen to nearly 1,500. The World Health Organization has begun a trial of potential treatments for this particular strain of the disease, which has no cure. Cyril Ramaphosa says he hopes a vaccine will be developed soon.
3: We need a ceasefire in the area where Ebola has broken out, where there is still war that is raging. This is needed to allow the safe passage of humanitarian assistance and the medical supplies that need to be transported to those

0: were affected.
1: Back home, while it's been a warm winter's day in Queensland, there's snow finally falling in the mountains at Thredbo. A major snowstorm hit the New South Wales Alps last night. Mountain Watch Snow Report manager Reggae Ellis says more snow is forecast in the coming weeks.
2: A high pressure system is going to bring settled weather, but cold nights over the next week or so. So they'll have all guns blazing, you know, which is good. So the resorts will do everything they can to get more terrain open as soon as possible. And then in more good news, looks like another front with more snow.
1: To sport, Portugal is into the Soccer World Cup round of 16 after a 2-1 win over Croatia. The match was decided by a stoppage time goal from Gonzalo Ramos. Earlier, Spain defeated Austria 3-0, and at the moment, Switzerland leads Algeria 1-0. Queensland's weather, isolated showers in the northwest, central interior and the east coast. Mostly sunny elsewhere. In the southeast, a mainly sunny afternoon with winds becoming lighter in the evening. Brisbane 11 to 23, the Gold Coast 10 to 22, the Sunshine Coast 12 to 22 and Ipswich 5 to 23 degrees.
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10: You know, our black media sector has always had to fight for those resources, whether it was, you know, cutting and pasting, you know, to paper, to roll off a printer, or even now having access to infrastructure right across our nation, from our bush broadcasters to our leading, you know, media organisations like the Koori Mails and the NITVs and the National Indigenous Radio Services and the ABC Indigenous and, you know, and everything else is the access to the infrastructure first is so important to access the content and the stories and to be able to, you know, carry that with the greatest integrity and responsibility. And so I think for me, I've always maintained a real, you know, I guess, sense of responsibility to advocate for that, because I think, you know, Aboriginal and Torres Strait Islander media, no matter what organisation you work for, no matter what platform, we've got an incredible responsibility, our cultural responsibility, to ensure that we're carrying the voices of our people across every community in the right way.
11: Naomi Moran on the evolution of Indigenous media and being a leader for our people. She's one of many trailblazers in our community that we're able to celebrate during NAIDOC Week and, of course, every other day of the year. This is Speaking Out. I'm Larissa Berendt. Growing up in community, you learn very quickly that the lessons we learn from elders and leaders can be some of the most valuable and stay with you a lifetime. At 14 years old, Naomi took up a traineeship with the independent Aboriginal-owned newspaper, the Koori Mail. During her time there, she was mentored by influential Indigenous women like the late Auntie Rhoda Roberts and Kirsty Parker, who showed her what strong Indigenous female representation looks like in the media sector. Naomi's love for her community led her to work in First Nations spaces around media, leadership and community for many years across various roles, including at NITV and the Gold Coast Titans NRL Club. However, her heart has always been with the Koori Mail, and she would later return to take on the most senior role in the organisation. Naomi's fierce advocacy and passion for her community has always been at the heart of what she does, which explains why she was picked for her current role as New South Wales Treaty Commissioner. She's also the co-chair of the National NAIDOC Committee. She's a busy woman, and it took me a while to get some time with her, but when I did, I really enjoyed our chat, and I hope you do too. Naomi Moran, welcome to Speaking Out.
10: Jingala, how are you? Thank you so much for having me.
11: It's great to have you here. Now, because we haven't had you on before, at least when I've been hosting the show, it's very exciting to finally pin you down with your busy life. Let's start with where you grew up and who were the influences, who helped shape your worldview when you were growing up?
10: Yeah, beautiful. I'm proudly both Bundjalung and Dungari. On my grandmother's side, I'm a Bolt from the beautiful communities of Cabbagetree Island and Ballina, so the Ngunnawal people or Ngunnawal people of this region here on Bundjalung country. So I grew up between Ballina and Lismore, so very much, you know, embedded in this community, and certainly proud to even now, you know, still live and work up here and raise my children here. But on my grandfather's side, I'm a Moran from the beautiful community of Southwest Rocks down there on the mid-north coast, so proudly Dungari. And very proud of, you know, my connections to that country there, and even though I didn't grow up down that way, you know, very close to family members there and try and get down there as much as I can or if I'm passing through. You know, because the aunties and that down there, they don't let you pass through without calling in for a cuppa to say hello. So, yeah, and I mean, all I knew as a little girl growing up was, you know, was my Aboriginal, you know, heritage and my bloodlines. I've got a white father who sadly passed away a few years ago, but, you know, very proud Koori girl. You know, that's my roots, that's my connection, that's my identity.
11: It's great. I noticed you said Moran rather than Moran. Is that how you pronounce your name?
10: Yeah, Moran.
11: I've been misnaming you the whole time.
10: No, that's all right. Heaps of people always say it.
11: Well, we're gonna correct the record.
10: Deadly.
11: Now, I understand you left school at the age of 14. What was your plan at the time?
10: Oh, look, I think, you know, back then I loved learning. It wasn't about, you know, getting an education, it wasn't about learning. It was more the school environment for me, you know, just socially the issues that, you know, I know a lot of kids still face today, you know, bullying and just being in a frustrated environment where I think we have to acknowledge that those environments aren't for everybody. And for me, you know, like I said, all I knew was my community and my family. And so at that time, I actually started to question whether I wanted to be at school, not because I didn't want to learn and get an education, but what was the best way that I would receive that? And, of course, you know, when you're frustrated, you know, I was starting to get a bit, we say, muggle. I was acting out a bit, and it was kind of, you know, turning me into somebody that I wasn't. I remember going home one day just really, you know, frustrated and angry, you know, at myself and the world, and said to my mum, I'm going to quit school. And, you know, I always joke that if anybody knew my mum, the first thing she did was, you know, clip me across the ears and gave me two options, and that was to stay in school or get a job. And, I mean, you know, back then, you know, you could leave school and get an apprenticeship or a traineeship, and it just so happened at that time I was at Ballina High School, and the Koori Mail, our, you know, national independent Indigenous newspaper, but proudly based here in Bundjalung country, rang my school and they said, look, have you got any kids that want to have a go at a traineeship as a receptionist? And I was the first one that put my hand up and, you know, basically begged, you know, the teachers at the time to sign me out of school so that I could take up that opportunity, and never looked back since. So that, for me, was the start of not just my entry into the workforce, but certainly my entry into the black media sector, and something that I carried with me for, you know, over 25 years thereafter.
11: I have so much sympathy for that. I wanted to drop out of school as well, and my mother gave me the same two options and I ended up staying in school. Mm-hmm. But you then took on full-time work at quite a young age. What were some of the challenges you had to navigate at that time with the role, being so young, and then I guess really learning how to work with your community at that time as well?
10: Yeah, I think, you know, and I always say this to the kids, you know, because over the years I've mentored and supported, you know, our Koori kids, or, you know, anybody really who's at that crossroads themselves. And, you know, and for me it was never, or, you know, for them it's never about quitting school. It's about having a plan. And so I think for me the biggest, you know, lesson, you know, that was instilled in me, or understanding that was instilled in me, was what is your plan? Because not having a plan, particularly, you know, as a young Koori girl, is just not an option. You know, my mum always wanted better for us, and she, you know, she always, you know, said that either have a plan or you become part of those statistics, and she never wanted that for us. And so I think for me, the reality of, quitting school and then quitting on the Friday and then rocking up on the Monday, into the Courier Mail offices, it became a whole new world. That entry into the workforce was no joke. And I think for me, a couple of days after I started, when you've got to, lick the stamps, change the toilet rolls, as I say, you've got to answer the phone calls, you've got to, use a computer and learn all these processes, I probably thought it was easier to stay at school and just, kick around for a bit and relax. But I think for me, the work ethic that's, part of a long line of family members that I've come from. It's almost, it's in our DNA, it's in our blood. Understanding that work ethic is also no joke, that if you have made a choice to take an opportunity, then the only person

0: person that's accountable and responsible for that is yourself. And that was instilled in me in such a young age, not because I was told it, but also because when I looked around, I saw it. You know, I saw my mum in survival mode as, you know, a single black mother, but she always worked. You know, she always managed to put food on the table, even though at times she didn't know where it was coming from. When I looked around at her brothers and her siblings and my aunties and, you know, my cousins that are older than me, and even now, when I still look at those same faces or still remember those old people, it was that work ethic, it was that pride in, you know, becoming something or becoming someone, because it's not just about us as the individual, it's about our families and our communities. And I feel like that's never left me. It's something that I carry around in my back pocket all the time. But, you know, also acknowledging that it is and was hard work, you know, to make that commitment to mentally and emotionally, you know, understand that self-awareness in I've made this decision, I'm responsible for it, but also that I come from a long line of people that showed me that I could do it. So any other opportunity or door that opens for me from here on, I'm absolutely capable of walking through it. There are things that I'll have to learn and those experiences will shape me, but knowing that what's meant for me will be for me, but also the people that are part of those experiences for me have become my greatest teachers. They've become my greatest educators. And that all started at a grassroots community level. You know, that started with sitting with mob, you know, in the sand, out on country, hearing their stories, and then carrying their voices and stories in that, you know, in those platforms in the black media sector is such a special thing, and it's certainly something that I've never taken for granted.
1: Your mum sounds like an amazing, wise woman. And I can see how you get the work ethic, but I think the other thing that's really impressive is you had no qualms about starting from the ground up and coming in at the entry level and building up. And I think just in my experience today, there's a lot of people who walk in the door and expect to sort of be promoted to a level that they think they're ready for. But that thing of learning something from the ground up is a really important thing that you've done.
0: Yeah, I think that's something that I acknowledge from the get-go. And again, I think that had a lot to do with my grounding in community and certainly with my family in that, you know, the stories of my grandfather, who was a cane cutter, he was a local farmer for the, you know, white pastoralists. He was a New South Wales state heavyweight champion boxer, you know, and back then they didn't have boxing gloves, it was bare fists. But, you know, he did everything that he could to put food on the table for his family. You know, he wasn't afraid of a challenge. He wasn't afraid of an opportunity to, you know, not just support and look after family and community, but also to leave, you know, a legacy of his story behind. And then when I think about, you know, my mum's siblings in the same way, the things that they were able to achieve over, you know, the many years that I grew up seeing them in those positions and their service to community and contributions to community. You know, and then I think of my own mum, you know, there's an incredible photo of my mum marching in 1972, and she's up the front, you know, leading the way. And I think for me, that's something that I carry around in my back pocket, and I think, you know, mentally and certainly in my heart space is this image of this incredible woman who, you know, before she became a mother, you know, she was of service to her people and communities. You know, she used her voice, she used her feet, you know, to walk, you know, on those roads and on those pathways, you know, for justice. And again, it's not stuff that I take for granted. If anything, that's the stuff that continually re-centres me in who I am. You know, you can have a frustrating day, a really bad day. You can question yourself. You know, you can exist in imposter syndrome and self-doubt. And trust me, that's still very much part of who I am at times. You know, I don't think that ever leaves, and certainly the experiences of a lot of black fellas. But, you know, they're the memories and the stories and the images, you know, and the, you know, I imagine my grandfather, I never got to meet him, but I imagine him walking across those cane cutting fields, you know, on Cabbage Tree Island towards his family, because that's the memory that my

0: mum last had of him. So now it's become my memory, but that's also now become my strength in knowing that there are people that have shown me the way and that it's possible. I just really have to remind myself of who I am and let that keep, I guess, doing the work for me.
1: You spent that time at Koori Mail. What did you learn at that time about the role that Koori Mail plays in the community?
0: Yeah, I mean, you know, as a young girl walking through those doors, you know, I basically took a chance on what people might would have thought was giving up, you know, my education at that time, dropping out of school. But I can honestly say that the Koori Mail was and still is, you know, the greatest education that I could have ever received, the greatest qualifications that I could have ever received, you know, not just as a young Aboriginal girl, but now, you know, as an Aboriginal woman, and how that's contributed to how I've seen myself, you know, continuing to contribute and be of service to our people is because of, I guess, the foundations of the Koori Mail. You know, it's a 100% Aboriginal-owned newspaper, 35 years old now. So to exist as a not just a Aboriginal, you know, media outlet, but a strong, successful black business for 35 years that carries the voices of all of our people right across the country, and for it to be proudly based here on Bundjalung country, I think at an early age I found, you know, that family. You know, working at the Koori Mail wasn't just a job, certainly not from day one, and certainly not, you know, the last day that I worked there. It was always about family, connection and country because of the foundations of the Koori Mail, how it was established, and what it meant not just to print a newspaper and to operate as a black business, but the economical ecosystem that exists within the model of business of Koori Mail is an incredible example of exactly how we know how to self-determine, how we know how to make decisions for ourselves, and that those decisions aren't just centred around, you know, business or media platforms, but those decisions have that ripple effect on how our people see themselves in their voice. You know, those stories that are printed on every single page, you know, those yarns that people, you know, would send us, celebrating their communities, but also what it means to keep fighting for our people and making sure that in a world and in a system and in communities and environments, that when our people feel like nobody's listening to them, it's, you know, it's our black media that are really carrying, you know, the voices of our people. And I think for me at an early age to understand that, to understand that responsibility, to understand that I'm now part of what that accountability looks like, to tell the right side of the truths of our people, you know, to share in what that education is about our knowledges and our histories, but also I'm part of celebrating our people and our culture and their communities and every single individual that's had an article written about them in the Koori Mail, you know. To be part of that has been such a very special, but I feel very right way of how I've grown up and not just seen myself in those roles, but seen myself in what my purpose is. And at times when that's been questioned, and I've even questioned it myself, or, you know, you're exhausted and you're tired, it's those foundations, like that, you know, first 10 years spent at the Koori Mail where I had to learn, you know, the place inside out, but I made the decision to commit to that because I really wanted to understand what this responsibility is and that I need to just continue to keep doing more.
1: You had a period of time away from Koori Mail and then you came back. What did you learn while you had that period of time? You worked at places like NITV, the Gold Coast Titans, NASCAR, and then you came back. So what did you learn, and then what drew you back into the Koori Mail?
0: Yeah, look, at that time from, you know, age 14 to I was about to turn 25, so I'd done my 10 years, so you can imagine, you know, even at that age I was like, what's this thing called long service leave, you know? So they were like, look, you can take a holiday, explore, you

Spread your wings, explore your options. Like, what is the next step for you? So I had some really good mentors at the Kurimal. You know, the Kurimal's board, they're all local Bundjalung elders and local Bundjalung mob. And so they were really, you know, invested in not just my ability to do the work at the Kurimal, but like, where else could I be of service to my people? And I think that was really great because they always threw me in the deep end, you know, whether it was starting out as that 14-year-old girl or, you know, my first independent trip away to cover an event. You know, I think I was about 17 and had to get on a plane by myself and, you know, throw myself in the deep end. You know, they were always preparing me for that stuff. So when I decided to leave, I think I was on a break for a couple of weeks and then got a phone call from NITV, you know, asking if I was available to come and work for them and, you know, that we'd figure out what that role looked like when I got there. And I think those 2 years almost that I spent down there, obviously it was the first time that I had to consider leaving my community. You know, I'd never left home. And so for me to disconnect from my community in that way was a big thing to consider. But again, you know, choice, opportunity, but also what did that accountability and responsibility look like for me to start this new chapter?

0: chapter. And I think, you know, working at NITV was a whole new experience because it wasn't a print publication, but it was still black media. It was a different platform, different, you know, content. You know, the world was their oyster at that time, and that was really exciting to be part of that. And even now when I look back at who's still working with the NITV staff there, you know, it's incredible to see these people that were first part of, you know, my chapter with NITV still there. And I think, you know, that contributes to the strength and I guess the growth and the evolution of NITV over time. So I'm really proud to still have those connections. But I guess my time at the Career Mail and then NITV also brought me into the space of giving back to community and that mentoring. So I was often asked, you know, to come into the high school, have a yarn to the kids, you know, and again, you know, if one of the kids was muggling up, the teachers would ring and say, you know, can you kind of come in and have a yarn to them? And so I really found myself, I guess, wondering what that support looked like consistently for a lot of our mob, based on, you know, what I knew was my experiences in the challenges of the school environment. And then, you know, when I was looking to leave Sydney and come back home, I had a family member that was really close to us, one of my mum's sisters who'd passed away. You know, and she was all of our mums. And I said to Mum, I think I'm ready to come back home, but I don't quite know, you know, what to do. And I ended up, you know, getting a phone call from a very dear friend, Paul Sinclair, and also through my, you know, kind of friendship and connections with some of the Gold Coast mob, Preston Campbell. And, you know, they asked me to come and work for them on their team for the Titans for Tomorrow program. Now, you can imagine, you know, a little Koori girl who rugby league is in her DNA too, your mob. You know, so I was really excited about that thought of stepping into a whole new career, you know, space. Maybe I did need a break from media but also wanted to be back home. You know, Gold Coast was close enough for me to feel like I needed to be with my family and my mum. And I think the idea of supporting, you know, kids in their education and employment pathways. So that program was incredible. You know, spent a number of years working with the team there, working with, you know, communities throughout northern New South Wales and certainly throughout, you know, Queensland and southeast Queensland, like Mornington, Doomadgee, you know, Cherbourg mob. Like, shout out to all their mobs because, you know, I still remember, you know, the Jarjans from back then. I still remember all these stories, you know, them coming down and exploring what opportunities, you know, they could see themselves in. And that's what it was about. It was about, you know, really championing our young people. And like I said, you know, I wasn't there to tell them to quit school like me, but I was there to tell them to have a plan and let's sit down and work out what that means for you first. But then, you know, what could that mean for your community? You know, empowering your communities because you've taken that step to, you know, to get that training, to get that education and then to get that job. So, you know, I really enjoyed that space and I guess that's where it kind of also crossed over with volunteering with NASCAR at the time as well, you know, one of the OG arm tour volunteers, you know, and heading out to communities like, you know, Papunya and Santa Teresa and Andaria and Uendamu and, you know, spending time in those remote communities with, you know, in those classrooms and with community, you know, sitting down, drawing in the sand and, you know, sharing stories and connecting over, you know, culture, you know, our cultural differences, but the strength in who we are as Aboriginal people was a really special thing. So I really enjoyed that time where I was able to give back, you know, with my story, but also, you know, really lucky that it became a job in that way, in that it was something that was really purposeful and something that I still do today.
1: When you came back to Career Mail, you were there for quite a time. What have you seen or what are your observations about how the First Nations media landscape has changed from when you first walked in the Career Mail as the apprentice to where it was when you've been the CEO?
0: I think it's, you know, it's not just the evolution of how to produce news and content because, you know, there's some stories there about, you know, back in the day with the Koori Mail, it was all cut and paste job, you know. If you made a mistake, you had to go through all these processes, you know, to reprint, you know, paste it paper to the pages and take the photographs of each page before it got printed. And I remember, you know,

0: going to the newspaper printer here in Lismore, actually. And again, that was a whole new world of machinery, but that was the old school ways. You know, this was the, you know, from 1998 onwards. And then seeing the evolution of technology and how to, you know, not just create content, but access content through shareable, you know, platforms. And I think, you know, our black media sector has always had to fight for those resources, whether it was, you know, cutting and pasting, you know, to paper to roll off a printer, or even now having access to infrastructure right across our nation, from our bush broadcasters to our leading, you know, media organisations like the Koori Mails and the NITVs and the National Indigenous Radio Services and the ABC Indigenous and, you know, and everything else, is the access to the infrastructure first is so important to access the content and the stories, and to be able to, you know, carry that with the greatest integrity and responsibility. And so I think for me, I've always maintained a real, you know, I guess, sense of responsibility to advocate for that, because I think, you know, Aboriginal and Torres Strait Islander media, no matter what organisation you work for, no matter what platform, we've got an incredible responsibility, our cultural responsibility, to ensure that we're carrying the voices of our people across every community in the right way. You know, we need that support to do that justice. We need that support to do it right. You know, the time that I spent working in association with First Nations Media Australia as the peak body for black media, and sitting on that board, you know, and being part of those conferences and sitting down at the tables and strategising and coming up with the answers, because we know that that's what we do best. You know, they were some of the most challenging but rewarding times, because I saw firsthand exactly what our black media sector is capable of, and that we've come such a long way in just how incredibly skilled and gifted our people are to do the work. I just, you know, it just makes my heart sore that, you know, the black media sector is still, you know, running on an oily rag and fighting for the same access to funding and resources and support, but also just the respect in how important, you know, black media is in this country. And whilst, yes, we have that cultural responsibility for our own people, it's about what we can gift the wider Australian community with through black media. You know, just how rich, you know, our stories are, language, history, knowledges, you know, the voices of our young people, you know, access to country in a way that visually or through, you know, audio, you know, telling and storytelling is such a gift. And I just, you know, I just really hope that, you know, we can see the strength of the black media sector just keep growing. And I know that it will, because it's our people that are doing the work.
1: That was one part of my conversation with community powerhouse Naomi Moran. Coming up, you'll hear more about her journey and how it's led to her current role as New South Wales Treaty Commissioner. This is Speaking Out. I'm Larissa Berendt, and here's some music from Psycho with her song Superstar.

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0: Today on the show, I'm joined by New South Wales Treaty Commissioner Naomi Moran. Earlier, we touched on her journey working at the Koori Mail and the complexities and challenges of holding positions of power in First Nations media. Regardless of the role she's in, Naomi has always put community at the heart of what she does. She's taken that fierce passion into her current role as New South Wales Treaty Commissioner. For the past year, alongside Aidan Ridgway, she's travelled across the state to hear from communities about their thoughts on the treaty. She's been working to put together a final report for the Minister for Aboriginal Affairs. In part two of our conversation, we'll hear how she's been able to create an open space for the community to be able to engage with the process. It's easy to see why, with your depth of experience, your hard work ethic, the numerous roles you've had where you've engaged with the community at a grassroots level, why you were such a great appointment as a commissioner for the New South Wales treaty process. But in your own words, tell us what drew you to wanting to take on such an important and demanding role.
3: Yeah, I think I'd always been passionate about the black media sector, and obviously for so long, since the age of 14, just knew that that's where my heart was, that's where I needed to be. And when I was given the opportunity in 2016 to come back to the Koori Mail and lead the organisation, that again, that was another new chapter and opportunity that I had a choice to make, and again, what did that responsibility and accountability look like for me? And then obviously the experiences of the Lismore floods was such a huge challenge outside of just, you know, running a newspaper and a black business and meeting deadlines. You know, that was a really, I guess, big turning point for me after, is acknowledging that, you know, I was a bit burnt out, I was a bit tired, but I had to park all of that during the relief and the recovery process because of community. Community comes first. That's a given, and that was a given to me and for our staff at the time. So there were a lot of things that contributed to this next chapter. And so when I had a friend who actually, you know, called me and said, look, I think you should take a look at this role, throw your hat in the ring, because, you know, I think you'd be a really, I guess, important person to consider taking on this role. And at that time I couldn't understand why, because I'd never worked alongside government in that sense, what the role was asking for. You know, it'd always been at a community level. But I think for me, when I read about what the state government had made a commitment to, and when I read about the type of people that they were looking for the role, the one thing that stood out with me was we just need somebody to listen to our people. I remember saying to myself, well, I think I'm a good listener, but more importantly, I actually sat with what it means to listen, in that, you know, any

0: Body can say that they've listened to somebody, but have you really heard them? And working in the black media sector for so long, first we must listen. We must listen to every story. We must listen to every lived experience. We must listen to every elder, every community member, every young person, because listening means, you know, we're hearing their voice. But what are we actually understanding, you know, once we've heard it? And so I think for me, everything that I'd learned over all those years in the black media sector and what it means to listen first, to understand and then to tell that story, I thought, well, maybe this is what I can bring to this role. You know, I don't have a piece of paper that says I can be the New South Wales Treaty Commissioner, but what I have is a lifetime of experience where I've had to listen first to those that have shown me the way. I've had to listen first to my elders and my family members and listen first to every community that I visited before I could tell their story. I've had to listen to, you know, elders around a table, you know, to seek their guidance and their advice on how to best manage and protect a black business. And so I think for me, you know, this idea that to first listen, to understand what is it that our people want? Do they want a treaty? Do they not want a treaty? If they do want a treaty, then what does it look like to them? That I'm not there to determine what it looks like. I'm not there to present a model for treaty. I'm there to listen to the voices of our people and community because I don't speak on behalf of everybody, but I can certainly listen to one individual or a room full of people and understand, you know, their story and their experiences and then how that might impact how they see themselves, their communities, you know, and generations of people in the future. And so I think for me, you know, I remember writing the application because it was a rigorous process and, you know, I think it was 5 minutes before the closing day, closing time, I hit send. So again, sis, you know, even just my own, you know, self-doubt, thinking that I had to be the most educated or the most qualified on paper for this role. But I also remember thinking, well, I've actually got to pay attention to that big note and 14-year-old girl that, you know, wanted to quit school and thought she could take on the world. And where's that energy, you know? So where was that energy when I existed in self-doubt or I existed in that imposter syndrome that I couldn't possibly be, you know, the commissioner for treaty? And I think in that moment, you know, just taking that deep breath and pressing send and certainly was really overwhelmed when the minister called and asked me to take on this role as an independent treaty commissioner with Aidan Ridgway as my fellow commissioner. Obviously extremely excited, you know, wanted to self-celebrate, you know, wanted to be proud of myself, but again, acknowledging that this was another chapter of accountability and responsibility, and I really need to understand what that looks like and make sure that that's what I carry with me every step of the way now in this work.
1: Well, I thought your appointment was an excellent one. So
0: thank you.
1: For all the doubts on your side, I think there were many of us who were reassured about the process by the fact that it was somebody like you that was taking on that role. What can you share with us about how the consultations are going and what people are saying?
0: Yeah, look, over the past year, you know, obviously serving our people and communities, as one of the commissioners, it's certainly been one of the greatest honours of my career. I can honestly say it's been one of the most humbling experiences of my life, and that, you know, contrary to, you know, what the kind of wider mainstream community or even, you know, some of our own mob might think, like, this role has never just been about, you know, travelling across the state. You know, it's never just been about some kind of listening tour to convince people that, you know, treaty is the answer. It's not about that. It absolutely has been about sitting with community in our responsibility to create a safe space where blackfellas in New South Wales can speak openly about what they want for their future on their own terms and, you know, without any judgment, you know, and that's the first thing that, you know, I really wanted our people in communities to understand that, you know, when I'm coming into your community and I'm sitting down having a yarn with you, like, I'm here as Naomi Moore and I'm here as a Bundjalung and Dungari woman, I'm here as a blackfella first.

before the title and the role, you know, of commissioner, because, you know, to be able to sit with elders throughout this, you know, 12-month consultation phase of the work, to sit with our young people, you know, to sit at the tables with our Stolen Generation survivors, traditional owners, you know, our many black organisations throughout the state. You know, we've even sat with our young people and our older people in correctional facilities. We've sat with, you know, families, individual families who've, you know, carried the weight of a history and experiences whilst trying to continue to carry hope, you know, for current generations and future generations. I think for me, you know, what this work has done in, I guess, really understanding what that responsibility is first before we can understand, you know, whether it's a yes or no from our mob and communities on treaty. The diversity of voices and experiences have been so special and incredible to hear, because we know that there's not one single Aboriginal perspective, you know, not one single blackfella perspective. But, you know, there are common themes that continue to emerge, and I think communities are talking about, you know, self-determination, cultural authority,

What does it mean to understand that we need to reset relationships, you know, not just with government, but we need to reset relationships with ourselves within our own communities in a way that genuinely recognises the rights and aspirations of our people? Because, you know, what the sentiment is and what we're seeing in communities is that we know that our mob are frustrated with governments and the histories of governments letting us down for over 235 years. But, you know, there is still hope there. They still want to aspire and hope, you know, for something that is going to, you know, best serve and protect our people

0: It's not just about acknowledging the past and what needs to be fixed and corrected and understood, but it's about, you know, 1,000 years' time. It's about children that aren't even being born yet. You know, so what does that really look like at a community level where, you know, we're not speaking on behalf of an entire state, but we're allowing communities to speak for themselves first. And I think that's been such an incredible and central part of this work is that, you know, we're not advocating for treaty. This is not a voting process. We don't ask communities to vote yes or no. We're not coming into communities with a model for treaty because there is no model for treaty. There is no, you know, model that exists between New South Wales government and Aboriginal people in New South Wales, but that the New South Wales government has made a commitment to simply ask the question first and that they're not the ones that are going into communities to ask the question, that they've asked independent Blackfellas that have been established through the commissioners to sit with community and ask them for, you know, the first time, what is it that you want? Because our ancestors never got asked that question. You know, we never got asked that question. Treaty is not a new conversation to us as Blackfellas. It's always been a conversation within ourselves and our communities. But this particular process within the state of New South Wales is new. And so it's a real opportune time for us to genuinely listen to the voices of our mob.
1: Can you just tell us a bit about where the process is up to now? And if you've done an extensive consultation process already, but if there's mob out there that have now decided that they like to have a say or want to contribute, what potential is there and what are the next steps?
0: Yeah, look,

don't switch off, right? So, you know, we're in cars and we're in planes and we're sitting at the, you know, the back of the youth centre in, you know, Wilcannia with the black cockatoos, and the next minute, you know, we're dodging kangaroos on the highways out to, you know, Moree and Walgett and Lightning Ridge, and you know, we've been everywhere, and I think that's been such an incredibly important but also special part of why the independence of the Treaty Commission had to happen in this way, in that we were able to, you know, sit down at the table as a group of blackfellas and lead what a consultation process looked like, that we were able to decolonise consultation, because our mob, you know, have been consultated, you know, they're the most over-consultated group of people in the history of the universe, right? And we know that everyone's exhausted by it. But for us to understand what it means to be in community and where we need to be, that it's about going to those communities that have never felt like they've had a say, no matter how remote or how regional that community is, we've been there. You know, it's not about listening to the loudest voices, you know, in the room. It's about allowing the voices that have always felt like they've never been heard to have a conversation. It's not about the loudest, you know, or the biggest organisations. It's about, you know, our mums and bubs. It's absolutely about our young people in juvenile detention. You know, it's about our young, our older people that are incarcerated, both our men and women. And so for us to do an extensive body of work in that way has been an incredible experience, but it doesn't stop. So we're heading to back out west where, you know, we're out at Cowra, we're out at Falls, we're out at, you know, Brewarrina, we're out at Bourke. You know, we keep going to make sure that we're covering that ground, and then in July we'll wrap up that 12-month period of consultation in Sydney. Now, Sydney is obviously big and widespread in the amount of blackfellas that live in Sydney, so that's going to be a very extensive consultation period. We encourage everybody to come along to have their say, that no question is a silly question. You can come and share your story, share your thoughts, you can state your position, because remember, this isn't a vote. We're not influencing people to say yes

0: that you mob. It doesn't have to be, a big complex, process for yourself. It could be a letter to yourself. It could be a letter to that, that jajam that's not even born yet. It could be something that you want to write to that ancestor or somebody that we've lost along the way. What would it mean for them to be asked this question for the first time? What would it mean for those old people to sit around the table and have their say and be heard? And I think, that's what we really want to encourage mob to do, is lean into yourselves and your own experiences and understand that, we've got to have something next, whatever that looks like, whether it is through a pathway to treaty or other formal agreements with government, that we know that we are capable of negotiating and doing agreement making because we've had no choice. For 230-odd years, we've had to sit at those tables. And if it weren't for, all those people who have come before us not doing that, we certainly wouldn't be in the position that we are today to even have this conversation with our people in communities. So I also want, mob to understand the power in their voice, the power in their presence, but also for us as commissioners, the power in what it means to just listen first and to listen deeply to our people.
1: Well, Naomi, it took us a long time to get you on the show with your busy schedule, but it's been so worth it. It's been so wonderful to be so inspired by your energy, your journey, your commitment to the community, and to see how you've done that in so many ways, particularly through the contribution you've made as, part of a central force of the really important institution that is the Koori Mail, but continuing to allow us to tell our stories so that they matter and this time in the treaty process. And I hope you'll keep coming back. I know it's hard to pin you down, but I hope you'll keep coming back to tell us how that process is going, and just thank you so much for your work, your energy and your time.
0: Oh, thank you. Definitely look forward to updating everybody along the way. Keep in touch, and definitely have to cement in some time for some more yarn. So thank you so much. I really appreciate it.
1: That was my conversation with New South Wales Treaty Commissioner Naomi Moran. She's also a member of the National NAIDOC Committee.

That's the show for now. Join us again next time for more stories from across Indigenous Australia. Speaking Out is produced by Janaya Gibbs-Muir. Our senior producer is Jay McAllister. And as always, you can find us on social media via ABC Indigenous or on ABC Listen, along with our Titter Show Away, hosted by the fabulous Rudy Bremer. This week, artist and Red Ochre Award winner Bronwyn Bancroft joins Rudy to discuss advocacy in the arts. You won't want to miss that one. I'm Larissa Berendt, and this is Speaking Out.

0: Hey there, I'm Mark Fennell, and you may know me from Stuff the British Stole, where I follow stolen objects through history. 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No One Saw It Coming. 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
3: You're listening to ABC Radio National, Cassie McCullough with you. Just looking ahead to what's coming our way this afternoon, on the Radio National Hour at 6, Frank Helly takes us to North Korea, where there's growing intrigue around Supreme Leader Kim Jong-un and that he may be preparing for life after his rule. And at the centre of that speculation is his teenaged daughter, Kim Ju-ae. She's becoming an increasingly prominent figure, frequently appearing beside her father at military parades and, well, all kinds of events. Is this famously patriarchal society?

Incredible. Hear more from North Korean expert Rachel Min-Young Lee at 6. But next, it's Conversations, and Richard Feidler's guest is Lincoln Lynch, who is both studying psychology and working at a halfway house in Sydney, helping people who have recently got out of prison. It's very meaningful for him because he also has spent time living in that halfway house. That's coming up, Conversations. I'm Cassie McCullough. Have a great weekend.

0: Good afternoon, ABC News with Sue Fitzpatrick. Former Queensland Nationals leader Lawrence Springborg has hosed down speculation he'll be the state's next governor. Some media had reported he'd been offered the role, with current governor Jeanette Young's term due to expire later this year. Mr. Springborg has told the ABC he's focused on his mayoral responsibilities.
1: It's not something that I'm seeking. It's not something that I've asked for, and it's certainly not something that I've been offered. I have one position in public office, and that's the Mayor of the Gundawindi Regional Council. We're basically 2 years into a four-year term, and that's where my focus is.
0: A Sydney man accused of smuggling foreign nationals into far north Queensland by boat earlier this week has been released on bail. It's alleged a group of people without visas came ashore at a remote camping spot about 80 kilometres north of Weipa. 34-year-old Chin Wan Pung is charged with an aggravated people smuggling offence and made a successful bid for release in Cairns Magistrates Court this morning. His lawyer, Rowan King, said there was no evidence his client was involved and that his client was in the area fishing. Co-accused Mr. Wang did not apply for bail. Both men are due to return to court in October. The Federal Agriculture Minister, Julie Collins, says there's no evidence of mass infections of birds with the H5 strain of bird flu. Authorities in New South Wales have confirmed they're investigating a suspected positive case of H5 bird flu detected in a sick giant petrel at Hawk's Nest, north of Newcastle. Another suspected case has been identified in a giant petrel north of Perth. Five cases have previously been confirmed in WA and South Australia. Ms. Collins says the latest cases are not unexpected.
2: But I do want to reiterate that at this point in time, they're single migratory birds and we have no evidence of any mass mortalities in any other birds or animals in Australia at this point in time.
0: And there are no known cases of the H5 bird flu in Queensland. Overseas, Venezuela's acting president is continuing to defend the government's response to last week's massive earthquakes. Locals say the government took too long to respond and left civilians alone to shoulder most of the immediate rescue effort. The death toll from the twin quakes has now risen to almost 2,600. Delcy Rodriguez claims the media influenced Venezuelans to create chaos in the hard-hit city of La Guaira.
3: The following day, the state was militarized precisely to restrict access and allow search and rescue specialists to carry out their work. The first media narrative concocted was everyone should go down to La Guaira to cause chaos.
0: Police in New York say a man has died after setting himself on fire near the United Nations headquarters. Activists have identified him as Tibetan Logbar Rensing, who had launched a live appeal for Tibetan independence and unity. It follows China's introduction of a new ethnic unity law, which gives Beijing the legal basis to take action against people outside its borders. US pop star Taylor Swift and NFL player Travis Kelce are reportedly tying the knot this weekend with a two-day wedding planned in New York. There are even reports that the celebrations are getting underway at Madison Square Garden, where 1,000 people are expected to attend the festivities. University of Southern Queensland pop culture expert Jess Carneal says despite the public attention on the wedding, the couple have tried to limit the spectacle around their nuptials.
4: It is interesting to hear the comparison, the idea of this is America's royal wedding, and it kind of is, the pop star and the football player. It's you know, the movie writes itself. But I think what differs between this and an actual royal wedding is they're trying to avoid the public spectacle to some extent.
0: To sport now, the best friend of former West Coast Eagles star Adam Hunter has written an open letter to the AFL Commission, claiming it's failing to protect footballers from the degenerative brain disease, CTE. Hunter, who was suffering from CTE when he died,

0: died last year was at the centre of a Four Corners investigation that revealed 33 Australian rules players have now been diagnosed with the disease. The AFL says that player health and safety is the code's highest priority. Queensland's weather, isolated showers in the northwest, central interior and the east coast. In the southeast, a mainly sunny afternoon with winds becoming lighter this evening. Brisbane 11 to 23, the Gold Coast 10 to 22, the Sunshine Coast 12 to 22 degrees.
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11: Lincoln Lynch is studying psychology and he also works at a halfway house in Sydney, helping people find their way outside of prison. His advice resonates more strongly than most because it was only a few years ago that this was the place that helped.

0: him turn his life around. After 40 years of drug abuse and dealing and teenage years of homelessness and abuse, crime was the only constant in Lincoln's life, even as a small boy at home with his mum. But the turning point for him didn't come as a massive lightning bolt moment. It was actually just gentle, real-life, practical support that gave him the tools to make a new life. And just a warning, if you've got kids in the car, this is probably not the kind of conversation for them to overhear, because we do discuss sexual abuse, drug use, and criminal activity. Hi, Lincoln.
1: Hey, Richard. How are you going?
0: I'm well, sir. Thank you.
1: Yes, good.
0: Now, one of the reasons you're here is because you met another former Conversations guest who was studying psychology at Macquarie University, former cop and criminologist, hostage negotiator Vince Hurley. How did you two meet?
1: Yeah, so the first time Vince and I met was, I think it was like the 30-year annual general meeting for Rainbow Lodge, the place that we just mentioned then. Yeah, I was speaking and speaking about my experience of living at Rainbow Lodge and some of my childhood and some of the challenges that the men at Rainbow go through when they're first leaving prison and reintegrating. Yeah, and afterwards we got talking and he said, oh, would you like to come on time and talk to the guys at Macquarie Uni and I teach a criminology class, so-and-so. And yeah, that's what sparked our friendship and started doing a little bit, speaking together and that kind of thing, yeah.
0: What did you think when he said, come and address a bunch of my students at uni?
1: I was pleased about it, to be honest, yeah. Like, it's something that I'd wanted to do, to kind of do a bit more advocacy work. It was encouraging that after he heard me speak that he wanted me to come and speak to them.
0: And what did you talk to them about?
1: So it was a pretty confronting kind of message. I got some slides together with images of what it looks like in prison, some of the housing areas I grew up in as a child, some pictures from when I grew up. And, yeah, I basically just spoke my life story, you know, childhood through to time in prison and then the reintegration. And you could see a lot of the kids' faces, like jaws were open, and a lot of them just hadn't heard this kind of stuff before.
0: Have you seen shifts in how these young university students view convicted criminals and people who've lived with addiction and all of that?
1: At least in the moment when we speak, you know, like afterwards, some will come up and talk to me and say they haven't heard that kind of thing before, and it's a brand new perspective, and they're generally appreciative that someone's come in and to be so open and sort of give them that other perspective. I guess you hope that it holds as well afterwards, because, you know, there's so much content in the media and their peers, and it's hard to know how long it sticks. But hopefully there's a shift, and I guess even if it is just with a couple of them, or you're planting seeds, that's the main thing, I guess.
0: You were born in Wollongong.
1: Yeah.
0: What do you remember of your early life with just you and your mum?
1: Early life, it was chaotic. She was very, very young when she had me, like 16 when she had me, and lots of people coming in and out all the time, kind of unsavoury characters, I guess. Yep. Yeah, it was very normal for me. It was normal to see all sorts of drugs around, to see guns, to see people doing the wrong thing and doing crime. That was very normal.
0: Did you call her mum?
1: Never, no.
0: What did you call her?
1: I called her by her first name, yeah.
0: Why was that?
1: I'm not sure. I've wondered later on in life what that was about, and I guess it gives me some insight into knowing that even then as a child I knew that our relationship wasn't like a regular parent-child relationship. I'm not sure if it was a trust thing or what it was. Like, in saying that, I did see her as my world for a long time, and I really did look up to her, but I think there was a level of mistrust as well.
0: What was her involvement in that world that you were talking about earlier?
1: I'm presuming initially it was as a drug taker initially, like when she first left my dad. But soon after leaving, my dad got caught up in like a world of drug dealing with some pretty heavy characters down in Wollongong that had quite a lot of influence back then, and she was selling a lot of heroin at a very young age.
0: Was she trying to give you life advice about how to live in that world?
1: She did as I got older, yeah, definitely. That's kind of funny when I look back. I'll sort of say it this way. There was a lot of resentment for a long time that she didn't give me the kind of upbringing and advice that I would have wanted. But I think she did her best in the moment, and she was giving me the advice that she thought I needed to survive in that world.
0: What did she tell you? What advice?
1: Things like don't trust anyone,

0: don't trust the police, don't talk to the police. Things like if you do a crime, you do it by yourself and never write anything down. You know, things that most people would never even imagine that you would even give that kind of advice, but she was trying to help me survive.
1: She was, but, you know, it doesn't leave you in a good place, does it, if you're told not to trust anyone? That leaves you on kind of like, you know, an island of all of your own, doesn't it?
0: It does. Looking back, I realised now she was a kid herself and she was, like, barely keeping her head above water and I think she was just doing her best, yeah.
1: She was 22 when she was arrested.
0: Yeah.
1: What do you remember of that day?
0: It's hard to know whether my memories, how fabricated my memories are, because I've looked at them that many times.
1: Because you're like five or six,
0: exactly.
1: Or something.
0: So young, yeah. But the things I do remember is lots of police in the house and kind of like you saw in the old movies where everything's getting ripped apart and everything's turned upside down, and it was really, like, really intense. Like, the whole house was kind of torn apart, and I don't remember anyone looking after me in particular during this whole thing. I just kind of remember watching it like it was all unfolding in front of me.
1: What were they looking for?
0: For heroin, yeah, and probably guns as well.
1: And did they find them?
0: Yeah, they did, yeah.
1: In serious quantities?
0: I don't know how much they found, but it was enough to... In the end, she spent 2 years in jail and another year in rehab.
1: So while your mum was in prison, where did that leave you?
0: That left me initially with her sister briefly and then with my mum's stepfather, which I'm not sure why I ended up with him. He wasn't like a great person. They never had a good relationship. I definitely wasn't happy there. But yeah, when she was released, I just went back with her and I loved her, you know. I was still very confused, but I went back with her.
1: Did you see her while she was in prison?
0: Yeah, I visited a few times.
1: Did you feel the weight of all that while you were there? Did you feel frightened and kind of, or was it just like another thing? I don't know. It's hard to imagine for me.
0: It was just normal, you know. It didn't seem out of the ordinary because everything, I guess it's the first time you're doing it, so it just seems normal. Looking back now, I realise how disruptive that kind of thing is and how much it would have influenced our relationship and my relationship with prison as well, and the way that I later in life knew that I would go to jail and that was an acceptable thing.
1: Did you feel like you had shame put on you as well, just by sheer dint of you being your mother's son?
0: Definitely, yeah. Definitely, like we moved around a lot, primarily because she was dealing... your listeners probably don't realise, but these days when people sell drugs, mostly it gets delivered by car or bike or someone delivers it.
1: It wasn't like that back then, though.
0: No, it wasn't. Yeah, you went to someone's house and you bought whatever you were going to buy at someone's house, and because of that the person dealing had to move regularly because too many people would know and the police might find out where you lived. So because of that, we moved every 6 months.
1: So you're moving back and forth from place to place, going to different schools all the time. Yeah. How's it being the new kid all the time in that situation?
0: I didn't like it at all. I definitely wasn't, I'm not a neurotypical kind of kid. I wasn't as a kid, you know, and...
1: Well, your kid probably with, you know, you know more about this than I do, but an exacerbated fight or flight response thing going on in your head.
0: Yeah, and I didn't speak like a little kid because most of the adults around me spoke to me like I was an adult, and I just definitely did not fit in. And yeah, so for me, going from school to school usually just meant trying to make new friends again, really failing at that most times.
1: Oh, because you couldn't talk to them like a kid, you mean?
0: Exactly. Well, I just didn't fit in. And so I always felt very isolated and spent a lot of time by myself. I'm not sure what I was doing, but I was always in trouble as well. So I remember spending lots and lots of time sitting outside the classroom or outside the principal's office, but I'm not sure what I was up to. But I was obviously disruptive, yeah.
1: If people in your house are talking to you like an adult all the time, even though you're, 8 years old or something, I suppose that's them telling themselves, oh, he can handle it.
0: Yeah.
1: When you were 11, your mum fell pregnant with your sister, and there was a new stepfather in the house. How did you get along with him?
0: We didn't get along at all. So there was a lot of friction between he and I. He came from a very strict Russian kind of background where young people didn't speak unless they were spoken to. I'd been brought up my whole life speaking whenever I wanted and saying whatever I wanted and having my own opinions. And we really clashed. And I think there was some, I don't know, maybe some jealousy between my relationship with Mum. He didn't like the closeness that we had. I didn't like the closeness that they had, you know, and...
1: Was he violent?
0: Yeah, very.
1: So where did you go and sleep?
0: Well, after lots and lots of physical violence, I moved out of the house eventually and sort of set up like a makeshift place to sleep in the... what was like a chicken coop or a bird coop type thing in the backyard. And I kind of put blankets up on the walls and put plastic on the floor. And I just moved into there as a way to get out of the house. And that was kind of like a stepping stone before leaving home.
1: Were you still going to school at that time?
0: I was leaving the house as though I was going to school. I did go for a little while for my first year of high school, maybe for the first few months. And then I would just skip school and then go home in the afternoon. And I did that for probably 3 months. The school never contacted Mum or anything. And then, yeah, during that period, I was like, I'd met some other kids that had already left home. I met one older girl who had been out of home for a while. And, yeah, I decided that leaving home was a better option for me than staying home because of that violence.
1: So where did you go?
0: So we're in Canberra at this time, which was freezing. And initially it was literally to the streets. Like I think the first few nights I stayed in someone's house. Someone had gone away or someone's parents had gone away and we used the house for a few days. And then after that it was literally to the streets and we would sleep underneath pine trees to keep the cold off us. Sometimes we'd try and sleep under cars while they were still warm to get some heat. Yeah, we would just find anywhere that try and find a bit of shelter, yeah.
1: Was there anyone to help teach you the rules of surviving as a homeless person?
0: Yeah, definitely, yeah. It was other kids. In particular, that young girl, Bambi was her name. That was her street name. I had a massive crush on her, by the way. The first thing she said is, you know, you need to learn how to chip in and support yourself in this group of kids, you know. And so she taught me how to shoplift. And so, yeah, so she and I would shoplift and then we'd, like, at the end of the day, everyone would pool their resources and we'd buy food and sell things at the secondhand shop or the pawn shop, whatever we'd stolen. Yeah, and that was basically what we did. And with that, we'd buy alcohol and whatever drugs we could buy to kind of pass the time.
1: So you eventually ended up in a refuge for young people. Mm-hmm. And in the worst kind of places back then, you were at risk of sexual abuse from... Yeah. Older kids or the staff, is that what happened, Lincoln?
0: Yeah, so I went to a couple of refuges. The first one, I was there briefly and they kind of sent me back home again, even though I desperately did not want to go back home. And so I left home again and then some kids had mentioned this other refuge on the other side of Canberra. And so I went there and, yeah, I was out with a group of young boys from there. We'd gone into Civic somewhere or into the city and were drinking a lot, you know, and like I thought I was an adult at the time and I really thought I had it under control and I didn't realise how vulnerable I actually was, you know. And yeah, so basically the group of kids got me really drunk and then one of them sexually assaulted me, the older of the boys. And then, and afterwards I was just completely, like, just freaking out. Like, I was crying and screaming and really drunk, you know, and just out of control, you know. And they dragged me back to the refuge, but I was still wailing and carrying on, you know. And I think they were concerned that the staff there were going to find out what had happened. So they kind of took me into the backyard and threw water on me. And the next thing I remember after that is refuge staff telling me that the police had been looking for me and they asked me if I would go back home. I just lied to them and said, yeah, I'll go back home. And they gave me a bus fare. I said to them, yeah, I'll catch a bus home. And then I just left. And then I was back on the streets again. the next thing I remember after that is federal police, I guess in Canberra they're all federal police, them finding me and taking me back home.
1: My guest on Conversations today is Lincoln Lynch. So where did you go after you ended up back on the streets after that assault?
0: After the police found me and took me back home that the last time, I went and stayed with other family in Wollongong for a while. I went from there to my grandmother for a little while, which was actually really good. It was probably the only settled period I had during that time for about 9 months.
1: What was your grandmother like?
0: She was amazing. Yeah, she was a really beautiful, strong woman who'd mostly raised her three daughters by herself. She was about herself. All three kids came from different fathers. She was married the whole time. So she was a bit of a wild card herself, but she was a really, really beautiful. She taught me to have great manners and, you know, a love of nature and this kind of thing. And she was just a really good person. And when living with her, I didn't want to let her down. And I kind of did settle down for a little bit.
1: So everyone was expecting you to take up a life of crime, and then you did.
0: Absolutely.
1: How were you doing that?
0: Yeah, so after that period of staying with my grandmother, I ended up back out on the street again after living with her, and this was in Wollongong. And I was literally starving by that point. Like, I didn't know there was a benefit for young homeless people back then. There was a small benefit, government benefit that you could get, which I didn't know about. And myself and there was probably about a dozen of us were living in a one-bedroom flat that was rented by one of the guys.
1: A dozen of you?
0: Yeah, and it was like a bedsitter, and we kind of took over this bedsitter. And
1: what, like fighting for space on the floor?
0: Absolutely. We'd have like literally three people to a bed, someone sleeping in the bath. Yeah, it was very wild times, and we were really violent with each other. Like one of our pastimes would be like if everyone was like just kind of relaxing, someone would call out like stick fight, and there was like half brooms laying around the house, and everyone would just quickly try and grab a broom and just beat each other with it. Like, it was really rough, you know. And my best friend at the time was a really, really unsavory character who, within that kind of period, he was teaching me how to do fraud, but he was also, he'd also killed a couple of people for money, and he was like a really intense young guy. He was only 20, but he was really on his way to... He'd chosen a really solid path of crime by then.
1: Were you frightened of him?
0: I wasn't, which was interesting. I was an angry young man at that point, and he and I were very close.
1: Why didn't you think you went down that path?
0: Why did I?
1: Why didn't you?
0: Why
1: go
0: didn't
1: down?
0: I? Yeah,
1: but like, so, he's a killer, you know.
0: Yeah. So, yeah, and it was the fraud that really put me off him, because that was something that my dad had done a lot of. It seems strange looking back, but the morals I did have was around like not stealing from people and not being deceptive like that. And that was something that I really didn't want to do, and I thought was the wrong thing to do. It was something that Mum drummed into a lot as a kid, you know. It was okay to sell drugs, but not okay to lie or be deceptive. Yeah, and so that's what kind of turned me off going down that path with him more. There's some interesting kind of things around that period. I guess the story kind of diverges a little bit, but there was, during that period, there was, we were really, really hungry, like I said, and to the point I remember at night, like, biting and sucking on my arm to try and, like, take these hunger pains out of my stomach. Like, we were really... Like, that was probably one of the most hungry times I'd ever been, you know, and experienced. And we were all like that. And we were angry. I blamed the system, whatever the system was, whatever I thought the system was, for the position I was in. When I looked at other people who had, like, money and food, I really had a lot of resentment towards them and almost didn't see them as people. And in that state, really drunk, we did a robbery. It was like a news agent. And the idea was that I was going to go in and knock the guy out. I was going to punch him. And I'd knock people out before punching them. I thought, I'll just knock him out. And then we'll take the cigarettes and the money and whatever else of value. And I think the guy was in his 60s. I didn't know that at the time. So I hit him and he didn't get knocked out.

0: And then the guy I'm talking about, this friend of mine,
1: the HUD.
0: I'll call him Harry. That's not his name, but I'll call him Harry. Yeah. He came in and just really beat him up, badly. We grabbed the cigarettes and the money and what have you, and ran and left. And I'm presuming that once the police were called, they kind of knew where to look straight away, because where we were living was only like 500 metres away, and we'd been so disruptive in that neighbourhood, it was probably the first place to look. We'd been causing that much trouble in the neighbourhood already. And, yeah, they came there and found me and the other guys there with the stuff from the news agency, and were arrested. And that was the first time I went to juvenile prison for a little while.
1: When you came out of juvenile detention,
0: mm-hmm.
1: where did they send you? Did they just put you back on the street, or did they put you in another kind of refuge?
0: I went to another refuge, which didn't last long because of my behaviour. Looking back, it makes so much sense now. I can see how traumatised I was by everything that had gone on, and I'm definitely not excusing the aggressive behaviours I had and the things I did wrong. Like, I deeply regret those things. Looking back, I can understand how I got to that point. While at that refuge, I was one of the worst kids there, and I was breaking things and getting in a lot of trouble. But I formed this like close relationship with a counsellor there. Other kids didn't want to talk to counsellors, they didn't trust them, but I was always open to talking to them. Some part of me wanted to get better. I knew it felt good to talk about my problems. And with him, some of what I spoke about was my sexuality, which had been something that had been on my mind at that time. And, I think he took advantage of that, you know, and there was some grooming and stuff that went on there.
1: Oh, no.
0: And had a really long-lasting impact on me.
1: How did your criminal life kind of escalate after that? You're a very angry guy at this point, I'm sure. A very, very angry guy. There's something like institutional abuse can fire such terrible rage in a kid.
0: After what happened between he and I really spiraled and was exited for that behaviour. And Harry at the time had come to me and asked me if I wanted to help him with a job. And it was going to pay a lot of money. I won't go into too much about what it was.
1: How old were you at this point?
0: I was 16.
1: 16?
0: Yep. So he paid me $10,000. And around that same period, I'd been talking to this young girl who I knew from around the streets as well, who had an apartment, a government apartment. She'd run away from home and had been housed. She was still going to school. And she and I started seeing each other, and I basically moved in there. And, that was my first stable accommodation, even though it was actually her accommodation. And I just looked at what I knew, and what I knew was to sell drugs. I knew that I'd be a target because I was young and doing it by myself. And back then, generally, it was like you had to be part of a bike gang or some kind of organised crime to be able to do that kind of thing. Otherwise,
1: you
0: weren't protected.
1: Were you? You were
0: right.
1: Yeah,
0: so I was doing it by myself. And so I bought a gun from a cousin of mine. And took the money that I'd gotten from Harry and bought like a substantial amount of pot or marijuana at the time, like a kilo of that at the time. And that's what started me in what I was doing. And because I knew I'd be a target, I was just really, I just let people know they couldn't muck me about, and if anyone owed me money, I'd be there with the gun straight away. Yeah.
1: And were you using as well at the time?
0: Absolutely. A lot.
1: What kind of stuff were you using?
0: So that's when I first really started injecting speed at the time.
1: So was that making you even more paranoid and jumpy?
0: Absolutely. Yeah. Like, I wouldn't sleep for weeks sometimes. Like, literally being awake for more than a week was a very normal thing for me. I remember one time being so out of it that I thought the street cleaning truck, you know, the truck that comes past at night to clean.
1: With all the brushes. Yeah.
0: Yeah, and it was like the third night in a row, and I thought it was like a tank coming, you know, and I shot at it out the window of the apartment with the gun. I was just completely off the tracks, wild. I was so

0: separate from what other young people were doing and what a normal life was. And I really felt that I was, everything I'd been taught was that I was different and that I was a criminal and that my life wasn't going to be like everyone else's. And I really, really felt that.
1: Maybe this is a silly question, but I'm just wondering what kind of world you thought you were living in your head at the time. Was it a kind of darkly glamorous world, a crime and quick money and danger and all that? Or was that, were you kind of feeling like you're in a world of horror?
0: It was absolute survival mode. And it was, I'd had a deep, unrelenting loneliness that was unfillable. It was like an absolute black, deep, yeah, loneliness that I just couldn't fill. And I tried to fill it with drugs, with sex, with anything I could, and with anger. And it was just, it was unfillable.

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2: Today on Conversations, my guest is Lincoln Lynch. Lincoln's studying psychology and he's working at a halfway house that helps people find their way outside of prison. This is a process Lincoln needed help with himself after growing up with crime being the only constant in his life. Just a warning, if you've got kids in the car, this might not be a good episode for them to overhear. So Lincoln, you were 16 years old, you'd started on a real criminal path with drugs, guns, stacks of cash. And also you and the young woman you were living with at the time had had a baby. But all your models of fatherhood at the time were kind of anti-models. But did you have a sense nonetheless of what you ought to be doing?
3: Well, I think about the decisions I was making and realising that so many of the decisions that I made were based on what I thought was normal and acceptable because of my upbringing and the things I saw around me. So whether that be drug dealing or violence or guns or this kind of stuff, or whether it was having a child at a young age.
2: Something really, your mum had done, exactly, something your grandmother had done.
3: Exactly.
2: Yeah, this is normal.
3: It's just really interesting. I find it really interesting that that's, at that time I couldn't see beyond my own upbringing and those experiences, and I couldn't really see that there was another way. Because I hadn't had contact with anyone who wasn't living in that same kind of world. So making that decision to have a child at such a young age seemed perfectly acceptable. And I did try, and I did stop using when she was born. And I tried to be a dad, and it didn't work. And her mum and I didn't get along at all, and our relationship was doomed to fail. We were kids, and we were trying to be adults, and I had so much stuff going on, so much to deal with, and I was nowhere near dealing with any of it. And
2: you're still a kid.
3: Exactly, and a really traumatised kid at that. We stayed together, I think, for maybe 6 months after my daughter was born, and while her mum finished school, I looked after her during the day and tried to be a father, whatever that was, but I had no idea what that was.
2: So fast forward now to 2017, mm-hmm. You sent to prison for being in possession of a commercial amount of ice and GBH and guns as well. Mm-hmm. When you were busted with that by the cops, was that like kind of a strange replay of when your mother was arrested all those years ago when you were little? Police kicked the door in.
3: But it definitely looks very similar, yeah. Mm-hmm. That was a really, I don't want to keep saying the word traumatic, and it gets thrown around a lot. People say they've had trauma when the toast got burnt, you know what I mean?
2: They didn't get the marks they thought they were for
3: exactly,
2: an essay or something.
3: Yeah, but the coffee was too hot, you know?
2: I think this is proper trauma you're talking about, though. There's no doubt about that.
3: And, yeah, I remember the morning that the police came, and I'd been living in this

0: really beautiful apartment in the city, in Sydney. You could see like all the way up and down the coast from the city. Yeah, nearly 60 floors up, you know, and had these like floor to ceiling windows, and it was this beautiful, beautiful apartment, and the sun was shining through, and I was on my way out the door to go and buy a kilo of MDMA. There was like hundreds of thousands of dollars in the house. There was a lot of drugs in the house already, and I had a couple of storage units that also were with lots of drugs and other things. And just getting ready to leave, I think it was about 8 a.m., and I heard this weird, like, yelling at the door. It was a sound I hadn't heard before. It sounded like people at football chanting or something like that. And then the next minute, the door just folded in and the police just flooded into the apartment with tactical gear and assault rifles. And
1: so you were put in prison. When you talk to students, criminology students, about what life is like in prison, we all think we know what prison life is like because we've all watched movies. What do you tell students about the reality of life in prison that tends to surprise them or make them aware of things they weren't quite aware of?
0: Prison is almost nothing like what you see on TV.
1: Really?
0: Yeah, it's very, very... Other than maybe the setting sometimes, because I think sometimes they're filmed in prisons or ex, like decommissioned prison. Let me think. It's time elongates for starters. So I was there for 6 years. It felt like 12 years out here. Time is like that when you're not, when you're unhappy or when you're depressed or when you're, you know, somewhere you don't want to be or you're waiting, time goes slow.
1: Is it boredom or is it something not quite like boredom?
0: There's a lot of boredom. And there's also an undercurrent of continual stress and readiness, because there's at any time you know that something violent might happen, and this stuff doesn't happen all the time, but it happens enough for it to, that people are aware of it. You know, I saw a guy get his face cut open with a razor for touching another guy's toast. I'm talking about toast trauma. Yeah, literally touched another guy's food and didn't understand that in prison you don't touch other people's food. It escalated and the argument escalated, and the next minute this guy, yeah, comes up to this guy and just literally cut his face with a razor, especially in the maximum security before you're sentenced. So this is like the part of prison where everyone goes before they've been proven guilty. It's the most maximum security part of prison, other than like a supermax, like where like people are on terrorism charges and that kind of thing go.
1: So when you're on remand, you put in with some of the most serious,
0: exactly, with the most restrictions as well. And this is before you've been proven guilty. Yeah. And for a lot of people, just on a side note, there's a good chance if you're on remand, it's because you can't afford a good lawyer, or you can't afford to be bailed, or you don't have somewhere safe to be bailed to. So it doesn't necessarily mean you're guilty. It just means that you don't necessarily have the resources to not be on remand while you're waiting for your charges to be heard. But during that period, you've got such a high-stress situation because you've got all these guys in a men's prison waiting to be sentenced, and they don't know what's happening. Their lives have just been upended on the outside under so much stress, you know, the stress about what's happening outside with family, with friends, with loved ones, with the life that they had up until that point, wondering if they're going to be serving more time in jail, the stress of being in jail. And you've got lots of different groups of men. They don't all get along. And then you add drugs to the mix, and you add money owed for drugs or money owed for gambling. And you've got people who are wanting to make money in that period as well, and people who want drugs to help pass the time, and it just becomes a boiling pot. And during that period of remand in particular, it's not unusual for there to be at least one fight a day, which could be like one or two people, or it could be a dozen people. And if you're not careful, you might end up in the middle of one of them. So it's very stressful.
1: Nonetheless, it sounds like you used this time to do quite a bit of reflection. Mm-hmm. I mean, you're doing psychology now, and that's a real assistance to getting insight. But were you able to get some insight into your life on that point at that time without the benefit of having that kind of the stimulation, if you like, of

0: like that. What were you reflecting on? Did you reflect on? What kind of thoughts did you arrive at while you were there in prison for that time?
1: You obviously had you have a lot of time to think, and you have a lot of time to, I guess some people think about what they want to do in the future. Some people think about everything they did wrong in the past and all their regrets.
0: And what were you doing?
1: I was thinking about what kind of person I wanted to be. And knowing I didn't want to continue being the person I was when I went in, and I hadn't wanted to be that person for a very long time, but I couldn't escape it. I couldn't escape the cycle that I'd put myself in of selling drugs and taking drugs. And so, yeah, I spent a lot of time using that time in jail to stop using drugs and to seriously think about the intent behind what I do and the kind of person I wanted to be when I got out and the kind of person I wanted to be when I was there as well. And I definitely wasn't an angel when I was in there. Some of the time when I was in there, I continued to sell drugs and to use as well.
0: But then you stopped.
1: But then I stopped, yeah. I'd made a firm decision that by the time I left, I wanted to be free from addiction, and whatever I was going to do when I got out, it wasn't going to be what I was doing before I went in, if that makes sense. Yeah.
0: So when it was time to leave, there's that moment we've all seen again in the movies where they hand you a plastic bag with the stuff you had when you came in. What was in that bag when you walked out of the prison?
1: I'd hoped, and it sounds funny because you wouldn't think this would even matter, but I'd hoped that there was going to be the T-shirt and shorts I had on when I was arrested because it was a nice T-shirt, and otherwise I didn't know what I was going to wear.
0: You're going to go in your underpants or something.
1: It's like, well, yeah, what do you wear when you go, right? And when I left, that T-shirt was gone. Someone had taken it from my property while I was locked up, and fortunately there was another guy who was leaving at the same time as me, and he gave me one of his T-shirts, which didn't quite fit. But at least it wasn't a green jail shirt. And I literally had the clothes I was wearing, some letters that I'd received from Mum before she passed. She passed while I was inside. And so I had some letters from her, some letters from my grandmother and from my daughter. And that was basically it. And hope and faith that things will be okay.
0: My guest on Conversations today is Lincoln Lynch. So you went to Rainbow Lodge, which Vince was talking about when he was on the program as well, short-term transitional housing for men in Sydney. What did you find when you got there?
1: Yeah, so I'd made my way from Cessnock, which is up sort of past Newcastle, in kind of a country town, and I'd been released in the afternoon and caught a couple of buses and a train down to Central Station, and then made my way to Rainbow Lodge, which is in Glebe, near the city in Sydney. And I arrived in the evening and found this two-story terrace house, this beautiful old terrace house. And I was met by one of the overnight support workers, and we sat down and kind of did a bit of an intake and sort of gave me the rundown of what Rainbow Lodge was about and what was expected of me when I was there, the kind of programs I might do during the day. He gave me a towel and some toiletries and showed me to my room. I walked in, and the room, interestingly enough, was like one of the smallest rooms there, not much bigger than my cell, to be honest. But it was much more a comfier bed, and yeah, it just felt really, I don't know, like I've moved that many times in my life and been through that many different things and slept in so many different places. And sometimes you walk into somewhere to sleep and you have this uneasy feeling about where you're going to be sleeping for the night or where you're going to be residing.
0: And how did this place feel?
1: This didn't feel like that. This felt good. Something about it felt right.
0: And what kind of support did you get there?
1: The support was amazing, and it was support I didn't even know I needed. I'd not really had much experience with parole or catching buses or needing Medicare cards and all this kind of stuff. Before going to prison, I was so

0: off the grid. I didn't have a bank. I didn't have an ATM card or anything like that before I went to jail. I wasn't connected to the internet, like as in for social media, anything like that, because of the way it might link me to the police or something. So the reason I'm saying this is that the support I was given was like getting an Opal card so I could travel, taking me to my first couple of parole appointments, which I wouldn't have known how to get there otherwise. And if I'd been released to like a boarding house or somewhere else, I probably wouldn't have made my first parole appointment because I would have been too, having to spend too much time going to Centrelink to get my first pay sorted out. And so the caseworkers at Rainbow Lodge, part of what they do is they soften that landing when people are released.
1: How important is that to preventing recidivism? I just wonder, like getting a Medicare card and an Opal card for public transport.
0: It is. You wouldn't realise how much of a difference it makes. Like when you first get out, you've got a lot of things you need to do in the first week. You need to report to parole within 48 hours. You also need to get to Centrelink to organise some kind of money so you can survive. You also need to get a bank card so you can get your money out. And to do that, you need more ID. You need to go into a bank and get them to believe that you are who you are.
1: And then to get to Centrelink, you need to be actively looking for employment. So
0: when you first get out, it's a lot. And if you haven't got an Opal card, how are you going to get to your appointments? So there's a lot of these things that are all barriers and obstacles and also things that are...
1: They're complex and they're really boring.
0: And too hard.
1: Yeah, and you've got to do it all at once if you come out of prison, right?
0: And if you're meant to be going to parole but you're stuck at Centrelink because you've got nowhere to sleep and you're at Centrelink all day but you're meant to be at parole but you need money because you need somewhere to sleep tonight, you're gonna stay at Centrelink because you need somewhere to sleep and you need food. So these are the kinds of things that when someone's released without support, these can become the obstacles that send them back to prison because these things are too hard to cope by themselves. And they're not... To most people, they don't seem overwhelming, but when you first leave, even the most simple things can be really overwhelming.
1: So you met a new partner after you left Rainbow House after 3 months. Tell me about her.
0: She is the most beautiful and amazing person that I've ever been blessed to spend time with and live my life with and call my best friend as well as my partner. And there's been so much healing between she and I in our relationship. A big part of that has been her gender journey as a trans person or trans woman, and also someone who's helped me understand my own gender and sexuality as well, and also in terms of like masculinity and what that means, especially after spending so much time in prison, and as someone who has lived on the other side of the law where bravado and masculinity is such a big part of who you are and what you need to do to protect yourself and what's expected of you. And she has taught me so much, and together like we hold each other accountable to the values that we both really hold dearly of things like compassion and forgiveness and trying to understand other people's perspectives even if we don't necessarily agree. And that's definitely something that I've seen in her life and the way she approaches people who judge her and don't accept her for being who she is. And that's mirrored in the same as me, as someone who has been a criminal and people who might judge me for the person I have been or who they expect me to be now. And, yeah, I think we've been amazing supports for one another and the timing couldn't have been more fortunate for both of us, I think.
1: So you started studying community services at TAFE. Yep. And then began a degree, which you're in the middle of the moment, in psychology at university. I'm not going to ask you why, because it's kind of extremely obvious why a guy like you with your life would be as interested in psychology. Studying psychology, does that give you that kind of insight you need by being able to stand back and look at yourself a bit from a distance? Has it given you that kind of insight?
0: There's definitely been more than one occasion where we've been learning about something and I've gone...
1: That's me.
0: oh my gosh, that's why I do this.
1: Right.
0: Or, wow, okay, that makes so much sense. And, oh, I'm normal. Like, this is normal to be like this. And
1: is that a relief?
0: Absolutely, yeah. That's the word I was just thinking of. It's a relief to go, oh, Hank, this is like, I don't have to feel so much like guilt or shame.
1: It's not as pointed as therapy either, is it? Like in therapy, you know, you sit there and go, this is because of this with you.
0: Yeah, yeah.
1: But if you're reading about more general conditions, it's kind of more a gentler way to approach this inside,
0: like
1: isn't it?
0: Like a mirror, yeah.
1: Yeah.
0: And also working with the men at Rainbow now, where I've ended up working after living there, some of the things I'm learning at university I can see in the men there as well, which gives me some insight sometimes into maybe what's going on with them as well. Not that I'm there to, like, psychologise them or anything, but it is interesting.
1: Are you able to talk to some of the people who show up at Rainbow House, Rainbow Lodge now, and give them some insight into your own journey?
0: Sometimes. It's, I don't talk too much about my history with them. I don't feel like it's my role to tell them too much about my history.
1: But they must be able to figure out that you know what you're talking about.
0: Yeah, and they know at least that I've spent time in prison and that I also lived at Rainbow Lodge, and that by embracing the opportunities Rainbow Lodge gave me, I was able to use that as a launch pad for continuing on with my life. And when they see that, I think they do, a lot of the guys do see that as inspiring and encouraging. And if that's what they get out of my journey with, I'm really thankful for that, because that's when you're used to seeing people fail all the time, and when you're used to people expecting you to fail, and that becomes what you expect from yourself, it is really encouraging and inspiring to see other people break away from that criminal lifestyle or addiction or whatever else it is. And so if they see that in me, or if they see that in other people, that might be the thing that encourages them to be able to break out of that as well.
1: You've done all these wonderful things since you've come out of prison. And I wonder if that leads to this really powerful sense of gratification, or are you allowing yourself to feel gratified about what you've been able to achieve since you've come out of prison? Like, I know it's all entangled with, you've spoken about your feelings of remorse and all that, but is there space for some gratification?
0: I would say there's a lot of gratitude. That's probably the biggest thing I feel, is a lot of gratitude for the opportunities I've been given and the support, whether that be at Rainbow Lodge or through people like Vince or other people that have supported me. I've been doing some work with the Raise the Age campaign, which is like raising the age of criminal responsibility for young people. Currently it's 10 years old. A 10-year-old child can go to prison, and we've been advocating for that to be raised in New South Wales to 14. So the support that I've been given through the Raise the Age campaign, I'm really grateful for that as well, to be able to be part of that. So I think, the biggest word for me is gratitude. Recently I read something from a guy who works over in the UK working with people coming out of prison, and I found it really interesting. And he said that people like him, or people like myself, or other people that are able to break out of the cycle of recidivism and addiction, that there's nothing necessarily special about us, and that maybe too much focus is put on us, saying that there's something special about us. Because if there's something special about us, it means that there's something that's not special about everyone else, and it's kind of their fault they haven't been able to. That really struck with me. It's they just don't have the resources, and they haven't been given the support they need to be able to make the same steps I have.
1: Yeah, we're back in the game of angels and demons again, aren't we? When you're just human, it's a human being, of course.
0: Yeah.
1: How about your mum? Were you able to reconnect with her? Did you want to reconnect with her?
0: When I was about 30, there was a moment. And I'm not Christian anymore, but there was a period where I still have a relationship with God, but I wouldn't say I'm a Christian anymore. And a big part of that is around because of my sexuality and some of the stuff the Bible says about that. But what I did learn from my time reading the Bible is about forgiveness and the importance of forgiveness. And there was a period when I was about 30 where I realized that although a lot of my mum's behaviors towards me were absolutely abhorrent and really violent and really terrible, that she was also a victim herself of her circumstances and the things that happened to her growing up and in her life. And in that, I was able to find forgiveness for her. I offered that forgiveness to her and...
1: Did she accept it?
0: She did. I hope she did. I don't think it ever really sunk in. And I think she still carried a lot of guilt. She ended up dying of cancer when I was in prison, and I don't think she ever really truly forgave herself. But I know in the end that I know she loved me, and I know I loved her, and I absolutely forgive her. Yeah. So there was at least that before she passed.
1: And how about your daughter? Are you in contact with her?
0: Thankfully, yes. I am, and that is also something that I'm really grateful for. I'm grateful that I don't feel like she has a lot of resentment towards me, and she never says it or anything that indicates that resentment. And she's got all the right in the world to feel that towards me if she wanted to, and because I've been a completely absent father. I haven't been a father at all. But she has left that door open, and in particular since I was in prison and afterwards we've been... we used to talk on the phone a bit when I was in jail, and then afterwards now we message regularly, like at least once a week, and have conversations, and we're finding that we've got like lots of similar interests or some similar interests, and we're actually quite similar in a lot of ways, and that's been really beautiful. And it's definitely not a conventional father-daughter relationship, but I definitely love her and she loves me, and it's been, yeah, I'm really grateful for the relationship we do have, and I hope over time when she's ready that we're able to have more contact, but I'm not trying to rush her with that or anything. I really want to do that at her pace, but I'm just grateful that we're speaking and that we are in some way part of each other's life. Yeah.
1: Thank you for the work you do, and it's been really amazing hearing you tell your story. Thank you so much.
0: No, thank you, Richard. It's been a real pleasure speaking with you today. Thank you.
1: Today's conversation with Lincoln Lynch was made on the lands of the Gadigal people. Producer was Mickey Morris and Rebecca McLaren. Executive producer is Nicola Harrison. I'm Richard Feidler. Thanks for listening.

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2: Good afternoon, ABC News with Sue Fitzpatrick. A man has been granted bail 3 days after he allegedly helped smuggle foreign nationals into far north Queensland on a boat. Christopher Tester has more.
3: Chen Wenpeng faced the Cairns Magistrates Court today alongside 30-year-old Hao Wang. Both men are charged with an aggravated people smuggling offence involving more than five people. It's alleged a group of people without visas came ashore at Western Cape York Peninsula on Tuesday morning. Mr. Peng's lawyer, Rowan King, told the court his client was in Weipa to go fishing. Commonwealth prosecutor Christopher Moore unsuccessfully opposed Mr. Peng's release, arguing the 34-year-old could flee the country or interfere with witnesses. Co-accused Mr. Wang did not apply for bail. Both men are due to return to court in October.
2: The Bruce Highway is closed in both directions and two people are in a potentially life-threatening condition after a crash between a motorbike and ute in far north Queensland. James Tugwell reports.
4: Police were called to the highway near Jones Road in Ellerish, north of Mission Beach, around 1:30 this afternoon. Early reports indicate that there were two people riding the motorbike, which collided with a ute. A rescue helicopter has been called to the scene, where Queensland Ambulance paramedics are treating a man in a potentially life-threatening condition, with injuries to his legs, arms and abdomen. A woman is also in a life-threatening condition with what paramedics described as traumatic injuries. The Bruce Highway is closed in both directions and police are warning motorists to avoid the area, with long delays expected.
2: Further testing is underway to confirm the first suspected case of H5 bird flu detected on Australia's east coast. Jessica Kidd reports.
5: The giant petrel found at Hawk's Nest, north of Newcastle, is the first suspected case of H5 bird flu on Australia's east coast and the first for New South Wales. It follows another suspected case in a dead giant petrel at Mullaloo, north of Perth, along with five previously confirmed cases in Western Australia and South Australia. State Agriculture Minister Tara Moriarty says around 500 trained officers are now ramping up surveillance.
6: So they're checking this area of the state around Hawke's Nest and the mid-north coast and other high-risk parts of the state looking for birds.
5: The minister says there's no spread to the egg or poultry industries and eggs and chicken remain safe to consume.
2: Overseas, Iran is warning all oil tankers moving through the Strait of Hormuz that they must use its approved routes or face a forceful response. Iran and the United States have agreed to allow ships to pass through the strait without paying for 60 days. It comes as a UN Security Council meeting discussed recent attacks in Bahrain and on cargo ships. The Iranian ambassador to the United States, Amir Sayed Iravani, has defended the country's response.
7: There is no doubt that certain regional countries, including Bahrain, facilitated this aggression by allowing their territory and their space to be used by aggressors. The international responsibility alongside that the United States and Israeli regime is clear and undeniable.
2: A Californian man has pleaded guilty to charges for posing as a kidnapper of Today Show co-host Savannah Guthrie's missing elderly mother. 42-year-old Derek Kalea is facing a maximum penalty of 2 years in prison and an over $360,000 fine. To sports, Socceroos coach Tony Popovich says he wants his team to stay in the moment as they attempt to create history at the FIFA World Cup. Tom Wildey reports.
8: If Australia beats Egypt in Dallas on Saturday morning, it will be the first time they've won a knockout game at a men's World Cup. Much has been made of the opportunity awaiting the Socceroos, but Popovich is urging his players not to get lost in the occasion.
9: The history gets made after the game, so we have to do our part during the match.
8: Egypt is sweating on the fitness of Mohamed Salah, who suffered a hamstring injury in his side's 1-1 draw with Iran. Tom Wildey, ABC Sport, Dallas.
2: And back in Brisbane, the live site at Southbank is preparing to welcome 7,500 people to watch the match. Taz Weber, General Manager of Destination Experience and Engagement, says fans should get there early.
10: Getting in at 3:30, find that space to make yourself comfortable, and then getting ready for the start of the game is the way to go. So it'll be a really good day. We're expecting the crowds to really enjoy themselves and come along and have some fun.
2: Queensland's weather, isolated showers in the northwest, central interior and the east coast.

0: Mostly sunny elsewhere. In the southeast, a mainly sunny afternoon with winds becoming lighter this evening. Brisbane 11 to 23, the Gold Coast 10 to 22, the Sunshine Coast 12 to 22 degrees.
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0: Welcome to Late Night Live, coming to you from Gadigal Land in Sydney. I'm David Marr. Look, I know everyone's celebrating America's birthday, but at Late Night Live, we're celebrating in our own way, just as you would expect. With music, of course, but also by taking the occasion to ask a couple of fundamental questions. Later, what, if anything, did the rebellion of the colonies have to do with the price of tea in Boston? All I'll say at this point is bloody little. But first, what's the real link between them getting rid of Britain and Britain getting its hooks into us? Even before the North American colonies declared their independence, 250 years ago this week, they were refusing to take convicts from Britain. So for a dozen years, prisoners were housed in hulks at home in conditions that began even to disgust the British. Only when the American colonies were lost, and with them the last hope of dumping convicts once again across the Atlantic, was the decision taken, despite the immense distances involved, to ship convicts to Botany Bay, hence Australia. Or that's what we were all taught when we were kids. But there's a new school of historians that reckons the links between the American Revolution and the colonisation of this country were actually the expression of a new and more ruthless brand of imperialism. As my guest, historian Kate Fulliger, argues, Australian colonisation was about far more than overcrowded jails. Kate Fulliger is Professor of History at the Australian Catholic University, Vice President of the Australian Historical Association, written lots of books. Her most recent is a venturesome, unique joint biography of Bennelong and Philip. It's called Bennelong and Philip, A History Unravelled. Kate, welcome to Late Night Live.
1: Thank you, David.
0: Kate, what was the great lesson that Britain took from the loss of its American colonies?
1: In a nutshell, I would say that the lesson was never give an inch. But I should sort of contextualise that by saying that I think most historians for a very long time, perhaps it's still the dominant view, is that the great lesson that Britain learnt was to make sure that you don't crack down on colonists too hard, because then they might, you know, foment a revolution against you, so that you should, you know, instigate a more liberal empire.
0: Be a bit kinder.
1: That's right.
0: But...
1: but I would say that between 1780s and about 1830s, which we might say is the beginning of a more kind of liberal age, in that 50-year period, I believe that the main lesson was the reverse, actually. And you can sort of see that, I believe, or actually mostly, in the way that they approached New South Wales, or what they thought of as New Holland at the time. So the idea that they would just turn to New South Wales because they suddenly had a convict dumping problem... first, I mean, it is a very popular theory. It is still taught to school kids. I think that's what most people would think. And the leading reason really is because the documentary evidence says this. You can find official documents saying we'll need to go to New South Wales to solve our convict problem. But there are actually a lot of other political and economic things going on in other types of papers that are about the foundation of New South Wales. And primarily, I think that they're pushed there because they want to think about a new imperial centre, knowing that they've lost the Atlantic centre. And if they're going to make a new imperial centre somewhere in what we might call today the global south, then one of the greatest lessons that they took was that we're not going to create a set of colonies, a bunch of kind of settler colonists who might one day feel free enough or emboldened enough to turn against us. So started out quite well by using unfree labour as the vanguard.
0: The convicts.
1: That's right, the convicts. But then also instituting a much more centralised type of economy and politics, being increasingly ruthless towards convicts, not lessening their ruthlessness. And actually, as you see in those initial decades, also an increasing kind of dismissal of the Indigenous people who were there. So I think that you can track over those sort of 50-year period, this sort of often a lost period, the 1780s to 1830s, increasing disciplinary kind of attitude.
0: One of the points you make, which I think is terrific, is that the cost of sending a convict all the way over the world to Botany Bay was huge. If you just wanted to dump convicts, you could do it on the coast of Africa somewhere.
1: That's right. I mean, the Treasury knew this because certain historians long before me, Alan Frost particularly, had kind of calculated that from the Treasury records you could see that sending a convict all the way over to New South Wales is roughly three times the price that you'd pay just to keep them in hulks nearby in Britain. So there are other reasons to... I mean, there's a recognition that there's an oversupply of convicts and it is sort of a managerial problem, but they are also kind of instrumentalised to fit another political problem, which was how are we going to kind of shift the axis of our empire?
0: A question you may be outside your field, but why not Canada?
1: That is a really good question. There are, when you sort of start thinking, well, if it's just a convict problem, you have stable colonies in Canada, you still have stable colonies in the Caribbean. And then people did, for several years in the early 1780s, debate various ports along West Africa. So I think that the Northern Hemisphere is kind of ruled out because they do have their sights set on having a new kind of centre somewhere in the Southern Hemisphere, partly because they just need to kind of give up the idea of Atlantic domination. They see that the rising US is there, possibly becoming not just kind of like the opposite of them, but actually a rival imperial power, which turned out to be true. But they've still got their eyes on, you know, traditional old European rivals like France, and they know also that France is scouting for a new type of imperial centre. They know that they're probably also thinking about the South Pacific, and that is a galvanising force to think, actually, maybe not the southern part of Africa, but maybe the southern part of the Pacific.
0: La Pérouse was sailing the Pacific. And at that stage, of course, the revolution, the French Revolution, had not begun.
1: That's right, yes, so 1788. So I think that when Philip realises that La Pérouse has, you know, arrived on Botany Bay just some weeks after he has, nowadays, because that never came to anything, I think it's there's an easy temptation to think, oh, well, of course, it was never going to be a threat. But I think Arthur Philip thought it could well have been a threat because French rivalry is everything that he knew about how British colonisation worked in North America. So he knew, oh, here they are again. We have the same, you know, problem of British or French kind of supremacy. Little did he know, though, that 1 year later, France was totally out of the running because they had to deal with an unprecedented type of revolution.
0: Let's go back for a moment to before the uprising of the colonies in America. You write that at that time there was a more liberal, decent discourse going in Britain about the way in which it conducted its empires and the way in which the empire in India and the Pacific should be conducted.
1: Yes.
0: But that debate just stops dead.
1: Yes. Yes. So, I mean, you use the word sort of a more liberal idea about empires. I suppose liberalism I associate so much with modernity in the 19th century and onwards. But what I would say is that, you know, earlier in the 18th century, there is a much more genuine type of discussion in the public sphere about whether endless expansion is good for Britain. So it's not always about, you know, tinged with a humanitarian kind of view about Indigenous people that are being colonised, but a lot of people mounting the argument that expansion will lead you down the road of ancient Rome, you know, into decadence and fall. A lot of people think that it is going to make you hypocritical if you start talking too much about, freeborn rights of people. So there's lots of debate about whether expansion is a good idea around about the time, I would say, of 1770s, 1780s, as they're kind of suffering through the American Revolution. That critique lessens a lot. And if there's any debate about empire, it's really about what kind of empire they want, whether they should be there at all.
0: On ABC Radio National, this is Late Night Live. I'm David Marr, and I'm talking to Kate Fulliger about the links between the American Revolution and the settlement, the colonial settlement of Australia. Kate, there was

0: you write, a kind of immediate focus after the loss of the American colonies on India and making India more of a traditional colony, less of a commercial company-run
1: settlement,
0: but more of a traditional settlement. And while this was promoted to the Indians as being sort of a civilised way of doing things, yes, you argue that it was not.
1: No, so I think that's probably still controversial, I think, amongst historians of British India, and I don't count myself as one of them. But I think that you can see, and I don't think that there's a British imperial kind of desire to make the East India Company kind of run presence in India more like a traditional crown colony. I don't think they wanted it, but they were frustrated that the company itself seemed inefficient, seemed to always require extra financial help from the government, and then increasingly through a series of acts through 1780s, through 1790s, you see that the British government gradually take over more and more responsibility of the company because they don't want it to lose, I guess, the control of British kind of supremacy there against the French rather than, you know, Indian rivals. And so those acts increasingly give the government more and more power until about 1850s when they just say, you know, let's stop the pretense of a company. We're actually going to take it over as a crown colony.
0: This is a colony, yes. Yeah. And they were exploring the Pacific before the decision was taken to settle at Botany Bay. They were exploring the Pacific for what? Were they looking for bases? Were they looking for commerce? What was the purpose of all of that? So back and forth.
1: I think it's debated quite a lot by historians. I think that a lot of historians who are particularly inspired by the Cook voyages especially, and they are, you know, quite fascinating for any kind of reader, but they are inspired to think, along with what you can read in those voyage literature, that it's about scientific discovery, that it's an embodiment of an Enlightenment intellectual enterprise. And it probably was as well, to be honest. But I think it's undeniable that from the 1760s and 1770s, people in Britain are already realising that geopolitics is changing, that France is not going to just give up its, contest with British supremacy just because they kind of lost certain bits in the Americas in the 1760s, that they have to keep on thinking about fresh new worlds. And so when you read the journal, say, of Joseph Banks and James Cook, with that in mind, it becomes the certain phrases kind of leap out at you much more readily, which is, you know, how carefully they're denoting the capacity of the soils, how many Indigenous people actually are in this site, you know, what kind of attitudes might they have to newcomers from settling. You can start seeing, you know, a much more political and economic agenda in the way that they write about what they could see in the South Pacific.
0: And then eventually the ships with their convict load, only 700. I thought there were rather more. And only 700, of course.
1: Yep.
0: My lot were in the second fleet, you'd understand.
1: All right,
0: that.
1: Yes.
0: but they arrive in New South Wales.
1: Yes.
0: Hitherto, the British had seen how cheap and convenient it was to make treaties with the people whose land they were taking.
1: Yes.
0: But this does not seem to survive contact in Australia.
1: That's right.
0: Do you think it was always decided in Whitehall, before those ships set out for the new world of Australia, that we were just gonna occupy this place? Or was it something that was it a decision made further down the track?
1: I absolutely think it was a decision made further down the track. I think Australian historians like to face the conundrum of why no treaty in this country by kind of gesturing to a kind of an assumption that, of course, the British don't make treaties because look at their imperial history. Of course, they were going to come to Australia and ride roughshod. In the end, of course, in hindsight, we knew that it kind of did pan out a little bit like that. But what I like to emphasise is that is brand new in British history. That is unprecedented for British officials to have done that, to have not had some kind of either official conquest, official purchase, or some kind of agreement. And I will hasten to say that a lot of those agreements that occurred in North America and South Asia were, you know, dodgy.
0: Desperately unfair.
1: Desperately unfair, completely dodgy. but they existed. And so the fact that it never existed in New South Wales is historically very, very interesting. It's rare, and I don't think Australians quite fully appreciate how odd it is, and I think that they'd profit by thinking about the oddity of it. So with that in mind, I kind of particularly looked at Arthur Phillip's kind of motivations or thought, thinking about this, because he's the one who was going to obviously officiate if there was going to be a treaty. And I'd argue that he, who was a veteran of North America, had seen how British colonisation worked there. He well assumed that a treaty would be forthcoming. I think it hugely explains his determination to keep up a relationship with Bennelong, why he wants to bring Bennelong over to Britain.
0: And clothe him beautifully.
1: Clothe him beautifully. There's only one particular kind of audience that would be deserving of the extraordinary apparel that Bennelong was given, far fancier than anything Arthur Phillip ever wore, was to see the king. Because Phillip knew that there'd been a huge tradition all the way back through the 18th century that that's what you did. You had Indigenous people come over to secure or confirm a treaty. And probably also, yes, those officials even themselves knew that they were dodgy treaties. But what I'm interested in is that they existed.
0: And that you gave them a tour of London.
1: Yes, and always generally the same tour as
0: yes.
1: well. Yes,
0: St Paul's Cathedral,
1: yes,
0: the Greenwich Docks.
1: Yes, so you see military power, you see political power, you see religious power. You know, these are not accidental sites that are kind of given to these Indigenous people. A conviction that they have allied with the right power.
0: And Bennelong was given the tour but never met the king.
1: That's right. So Phillip set him on exactly the same itinerary as former Pacific Islanders had been set on, and before that Cherokee or Iroquois and a whole bunch of other envoys that had come through the 1700s. And I think it's that Phillip, you know, had no way of knowing that actually in this time King George III was not going to meet with Bennelong.
0: Because the mood had changed.
1: The mood had changed. So by 1793-4, when Bennelong is there, you know, geopolitics really had become apparent to Whitehall that they were different. The French were absolutely not going to be a contestant in this new place where Bennelong came from. They had already realised that the British had, I mean, a lot of people like Phillip knew this to a grievous extent, that they had brought in smallpox, which had done a heck of a lot of the removal that they wanted eventually to occur. They just knew that demographically they were never going to have to face the numbers that they would have had to face in North America. So the idea of, you know, treating because you had to demographically, or you had to because there was a rival European power, was just not there. And so together with a much more hardline view about empire, which is what I talked about, how the repercussion of having to fight these disloyal colonists, those three things together, I think, create this unprecedented situation where they think, now, actually, we don't have to treat.
0: On Late Night Live, this is David Marr talking to Kate Fulliger about the links between the American Revolution and the settlement, the white settlement of Australia. So, Kate, you would draw a line carefully as a historian between the British response to losing the North American colonies and the peculiar cruelty, really, of the settlement of New South Wales.
1: I would. And, of course, you know, a lot of people have always drawn that line because they think it's about convicts. They think, oh, we lost the place where we normally dump convicts and now we've got a new place to dump convicts. So the line is still there, but I don't think it's about convicts. I think it's about politics. I think it's about European rivalry. I think it's about desperately setting new sites for continued expansion. You know, when you lose an Atlantic empire, it's the option of retracting no longer seemed to be on the table. We have to keep expanding. The last region to turn their eyes to was the South Pacific.
0: Did the settlement of Australia fulfil the hopes of Britain? Now, that's a huge question.
1: That's a very big question. Well, I must say, as a committed 18th century historian, I generally start losing interest from about 1800 onwards. But I think that it's
0: strange tastes, ladies and gentlemen, strange tastes.
1: I know. I think it's fair to say that there is some absence of mind after the fleets are first established, in terms of, you know, carefully administering what's going on in the colony. I think there is just a bit of trust that it's just going to manage itself, chiefly because the British are then mired in 23 years of fighting the French Revolution, so they're kind of their motivations are, you know, switched around a bit. But But I think that by the time they get into the 1820s and 1830s and they start seeing actually new resources,

0: has come in from this new settler colony or settler colonies that are now reproducing, they see that it actually turns into quite a good base for other types of Pacific trades like whaling. They think, yes, actually this is panning out to be politically and economically useful. The discussion has well gone beyond thinking about what to do with the penal system.
1: Yes, an imperial strategy. Yeah. Kate, there was another difference between the settlement of Australia and the settlement of particularly North America. In North America, the British set aside huge tracts of land for the Indian people, for the First Nations peoples of North America.
0: Yes.
1: In Australia, not an acre was set aside for the Indigenous people.
0: That's right.
1: Do you think there's some link between those two?
0: Yes, well, protection of Indigenous lands, as it was called in North America, is part of the treaty, right? That is written into the treaties, that, it's not just about, handing over goods for land, that's handing over often conditions. And protection, drawing a line, it's actually often called the protection line, running down the Appalachians, was part of the agreement. And what they saw, and I think this is still contested, it'd be interesting to see how much this comes up in the next week amongst historians in North America, but what I think they saw was that it was the actual protection line that aggravated settlers in America so much that that's why they sparked a rebellion against the British Parliament. It's, the idea that you could, that it's about
1: tea.
0: Democratic ideas of freedom to tea and not pay tax on your tea, or ideas about a free people, I think very much come secondary to the outrage of a British government telling them where they can and cannot settle. And so that, I think that is brought over to their new start in New South Wales, and thinking, well, we won't get into trouble again like that by aggravating these settler colonists. We will not have that as a problem that they will, rebel against us with, together with a much more disciplinary kind of centralised and controlled society altogether anyway.
1: Yes, we're going to take up the protection line on the show this week as well.
0: Oh, good.
1: Yes. The New South Wales, as it emerged, was quite cheap to run, was it not? Now, I know that this is getting slightly out of your area.
0: Yes.
1: But the original fears that the whole thing would be a huge drain on the exchequer turned out not to be true, because it was quite profitable to be out here. Was there also a notion after the American Revolution, a sort of a contrary notion, really, that you didn't need many troops in a colony, because there were very few British troops
0: here
1: in New South Wales?
0: Yes.
1: Very few.
0: Well, having an open prison where kind of nowhere to go, I guess it does lessen the need for actual military presence, despite the rather disciplinary nature of it all. I think that, it's made very clear to Philip that he has to make this colony self-sustaining as quickly as possible. That doesn't actually occur for some time, but there is a very strict kind of impression made from the beginning that it has to be self-sustaining. And you can see Philip's recognition of that, I think, in several of the letters that he writes back to Evan Nepean, the Naval Board, anyone who's going to be taking up his letters, where he says, please send me the skilled convicts. Don't send me the ragamuffins. Send me the carpenters. Send me the bakers. Send me the people who can actually build the society if you want me to make it self-sufficient.
1: And that plea was to continue for something like 80 years.
0: That's right, yes.
1: Yes.
0: Yeah.
1: Yes.
0: So, I'm not going to go into the wars about the demographics of your average convict, but it is increasingly noticeable that the convicts that do that are sent are the ones that are much more highly skilled and the ones that are selected out to help make this a self-sustaining idea.
1: A third possible connection between the American Revolution and the colonisation of Australia, time. It must have happened eventually, but did the American Revolution mean it happened when it did?
0: Well, yes, the timing is very interesting, isn't it? I think it is something about that by the 1770s and 1780s, endless expansion is on the agenda. As I tried to suggest beforehand, I think earlier in the 18th century, the very idea of expansion is up for debate. That there is a worry that you could overextend yourself. I think that worry has kind of disappeared by the 1780s. So if you're going to endlessly expand, then you have to start looking elsewhere if the Atlantic centre is gone. So the South Pacific seems the most important. There's another thing that I've just recently been working on, which is actually the start of my new research project, which is that I argue that the actual trigger, once they've pretty much decided that New South Wales is going to be the base, the actual trigger to make them make the decision in 1786 to send Phillip particularly is a piece of intelligence that they received the year before that said the French Navy is rearming in Toulon at a much quicker pace than Britain realises it is. And Phillip is sent on two covert missions as a spy to confirm this intelligence. And he comes back and says it's true. The French Navy is much, much bigger than we... it's building ships at a much greater rate than we know. And that goes back to, again, Evan Nepean, who's sort of in charge of intelligence gathering and setting up the New South Wales colony. So he's kind of like the official at the centre of so many decisions. And he makes the assumption, oh, I think that's the French making a play for the South Pacific. So now we go.
1: And so that's a separate, completely separate source of urgency.
0: That's right. So I don't think it tells you about why they go to New South Wales, but I think it explains a little bit about why then, what the exact trigger is, you know, because they've been debating it for years through the early 1780s. So my next project is actually not so much about New South Wales, but I discovered that the person who sent that piece of intelligence from Toulon was a woman spymaster residing in Rotterdam. So my new project is about her.
2: Very good, very good.
1: A last question. Do you think Australians of today should be grateful to the United States?
0: Oh, that's such a big question, isn't it? I think there's lots of reasons politically and culturally that Australians can be interested in the United States. But yes, if you're a white settler, I think you can draw a direct line to what happened for the American Revolution. I think if you're an Indigenous Australian, you might have a completely different idea about the repercussions of that event.
1: Kate, thank you very much for joining us on Late Night Live.
0: Thanks so much, David.
1: I've been speaking to Kate Fulliger, historian, professor at the Australian Catholic University, author of scads of books, most recently Phillip and Bennelong. And we look forward, Kate, to the spy mistress of Rotterdam.
0: Thank you.
1: You will come on the show to discuss it, will you?
0: I will.
1: Good. See you then.
0: Thank you.
1: Coming up next, the real reason the colonists took up arms against the crown.

0: The footprint of the 13 colonies that declared their independence 250 years ago this week was small. They hugged the coast from Massachusetts down to Georgia, but ran inland no further than the Appalachian Mountains. For the British had guaranteed all the country, from the mountains to the Mississippi, those enormous territories, would stay in Native American hands. We've been brought up on the fable that the colonies rebelled for idealistic reasons, no taxation without representation. But my guest this morning, Professor Colin Calloway of Dartmouth College, argues that while high principles mattered, what began the march to independence was hunger for that forbidden Indian land. Washington, he writes, spent a lifetime turning Indian homelands into real estate for himself and the nation. Colin Calloway is the John Kimball Jr. Professor of History and Native American and Indigenous Studies at Dartmouth College. A few years ago, he wrote a book that upended traditional histories of the Revolution, The Indian World of George Washington, published by Oxford University Press. Colin, welcome.
1: Thank you, David. Very nice to be talking with you.
0: Does it boil down to this? For America to go west, Britain had to go.
1: That's a very succinct way of putting it, but essentially, yes. I think for somebody like George Washington and many others of the colonial elite, they had staked their future on Britain defeating France and thereby removing their main European competitor in North America and the main ally of Indian nations who were fighting to defend their land. And the expectation was, and the purpose of investing in these Western lands was, that once the French were defeated, Native people would be left without allies and powerless, and colonists would sweep over the mountains, and those people who had investments, who had speculated in those lands, would essentially clean up. And in 1763 proclamation, the British, as you said in your introduction, said, well, no, because while Britain claims all of that territory, the lands west of the mountains will be an Indian reserve. And that doesn't mean we'll never take that land, but what it does mean is that the only people who will take that land, who can buy and sell that land essentially, are the duly appointed agents of the Crown, i.e. not George Washington, not Patrick Henry, not all these people who'd got these claims. And once that realization hits home, then I think people like George Washington, who'd fought for the British Empire in the Seven Years' War, realize we got rid of France, and you know, as you said, now we have to get rid of Britain. France closed the door to those Western lands, and now Britain is doing the same thing. And I think that's part of the equation in this country. No taxation without representation, as you rightly say. Everybody knows that. But there's another piece of it, and that is protecting Indian land. And even the taxation without representation is complicated, because one of the reasons why the Brits need to tax the colonists is because they are have decided they need to keep an army in America. And the cost of keeping 10,000 men in North America is huge. So who are we going to get to pay for that? Not British people, British in England, who are taxed to the hilt, but American colonists whom we're trying to protect in the first place. So it's all, from my perspective, it all revolves around Native Americans and Native American land.
0: This history is unfamiliar to most Australians, the history of sort of foreign ownership of North America. Why were the French there? Why did the British get rid of them?
1: So if we look at North America, this is part of colonial history writ large. Right? European nations laying claim to other territories, indeed to other continents. It's like a huge board game in which people are claiming territories that they don't actually possess and occupy. They're agreeing to pass those territories to other powers. It's often based on this, the doctrine of discovery. That is, the first Christian nation there who claims it has the first claim to it, and that claim can be transferred to another nation, etc. The contest for North America, I mean, Spain was there, France was there, Britain was there. Previously, you'd had the Swedes, you had Russia, etc. But by the 18th century, the two major contestants for hegemony in North America were Britain and France, the two superpowers of Europe. And the French were in New France, or what we'd essentially call Canada, but Canada linked to the Ohio River and the Mississippi, because European penetration of North America follows these major waterways. And the French Empire is based essentially on the fur trade. And the fur trade required, not in the classic view of settler colonists, eliminating native people. The fur trade required native people as customers, as hunters. And so the French built networks of alliances with native people, often intermarried with native people. And that was the basis of French power in North America. The British, on the other hand, they were focused on acquiring land, and British migration to the American colonies was largely of families, right? And families that viewed independence in terms of economic independence, which meant land. It actually was, in many cases, making sure there was enough land for you and the next generation and the next generation.

0: And so it seemed as if America had lots of land, and Britain and other parts of Europe were overcrowded with very little land. But for Britain to edge westward, right, that would take it into the Ohio Valley. And the French viewed that as a real threat because the Ohio River represented the major artery into the heart of the continent. So when the
1: Yes.
0: French, traders from Pennsylvania, settlers from Virginia, people seeping into the Ohio country, the French respond by building garrisons. And the British respond by, well, we've got to get rid of those garrisons. And you get this kind of Cold War becomes a hot war, waged in Indian country and in which Indian people very often play a pivotal role. But you have these two empires on a collision course. And by the middle of the 18th century, it's apparent to both of them that really that they cannot coexist. And for the British to defeat the French as they do, it's not just more troops, more armaments. The Brits have to learn to seduce, in the 18th century sense of the term, Indian allies from the French, because the Indian people are not fighting as pawns of the French. They're not fighting for French goals, they're fighting for native goals. And native goals are protect your land, protect your independence, protect your way of life. And so the British learn that in order to win the native peoples, native nations away from the French, they have to be clear in a commitment to say, your lands will be safe, right? Your sovereignty will be respected.
1: So that's the 1863 treaty, and
0: 1763,
1: I'm
0: yeah.
1: sorry, 1763 treaty, and it's only a dozen years later that the Declaration of Independence is being made. The Declaration of Independence itself hints at this ambition for land. One of the complaints against the king is the difficulty of appropriating land.
0: 1763, church bells are ringing, and this is a huge celebration. And as you said, a mere 12 years later, everything's beginning to fall apart. Because, well, all kinds of reasons, but one is there's no longer the French threat. The colonists can question what's going on, and their expectation is that movement into Western land will be uninhibited. And of course, one of the things that happens is Americans, colonial governments and the people become leaders of the state, refer unabashedly to, we will go west and take the land. But they usually call it west, they either call it land or Western land, or later on, after the United States is established, public land. But they very rarely call it Indian land, right? And that kind of goes to the heart of the problem, and that is that there's kind of an assumption that the land is there for the taking. Washington never blinks at the idea. For him, he says, if we don't expand beyond the Appalachians, we'll be a nothing country. We have to expand and occupy that land. We have to build this nation on Western land. Well, of course, what he's talking about is Indian land, indigenous land.
1: On ABC Radio National, this is Late Night Live. I'm David Marr, and I'm talking to Professor Colin Calloway, who is the author of The Indian World of George Washington and an authority in the United States about the role of Native American history in the creation of a new nation. So when the fighting began, the British were supported in many ways by the Indians, weren't they?
0: And often what happened at the beginning of the war is that a lot of native people are confused. Why are the British people fighting each other? A lot of them smartly think, well, we'd better

0: stay out of it. It's like a domestic quarrel. Who wants to get in the middle of that?
1: Yes.
0: So we'd like to stay out of it. But this is a war that really allows no neutrals. And I think for many Native people, not all of them, Indian peoples in New England, Indian peoples in Nova Scotia, you know, Oneida people in New York support the Americans. But for a lot of Native people, if this is a choice between the British government that at least made some attempt to protect our homelands and the Americans who've made it clear that this war of independence is also a war about access to Indian land, then our best interests and our self-interests require us to side with the British. We can make common cause with the British. It's not because they have any special love of the British. I mean, they know what's going on. But they see in the British potential bulwark and allegiance against these aggressive American colonists, this aggressive new nation that is essentially predicated on taking Indian land.
1: But Washington was at the same time, was he not, making promises to the Indians that he too would protect their lands.
0: Yeah, and one of the ironic things, and I found out when I was writing the book, when Britain issued the Royal Proclamation, which basically said, well, it's had a number of things, but it's basically saying only the central government can control the sales of Indian land. Washington, I mean, he went nuts. He went apoplectic, right? In 1790, Washington's president, and the United States does much the same thing in the passing the Indian Trade and Intercourse Act, which said that no sales of Indian land, transfers of Indian land, are illegal unless approved by Congress. Right? And what's happened is, of course, that Washington has inherited the same problem. How do you, as the colonial government, the central government, the imperial government, I would call it what you want, control things on the frontier? When you recognize that the major trigger to violence on the frontier is settler aggression and invasion and trespass onto Indian land, how do you stop that? Right? Well, you can make an effort in the capital, but how do you enforce that out on the frontier? Because the people that you're trying to control are not going to be controlled. Well, one of the things that you do then is you make treaties and agreements with Native people. You promise to protect them. Your citizens and settlers encroach, trespass onto their land. Violence flares up, and then you have no choice but to send in the troops and protect your own citizens, defeat Native people, make another treaty, draw another boundary, and the whole thing starts over again. Now, I don't believe that Washington is so cynical, but he does say it would take a Chinese wall to protect Indian land against our citizen. I also think that, and this surprised me because I was never particularly a fan of George Washington when I started writing this book. But
1: there's some admiration there, yes.
0: Yeah. Especially in later, not as a young man, I think he's a twit, but in later life, I think he actually does wrestle with this dilemma. How can we build a nation on Indian land, which is actually what he's doing, and he says as much. I've been saying that a lot, and these days people say, what do you mean? But Washington said that. That was ingrained. But he also wanted and struggled for ways to achieve taking Indian land and dealing fairly and honorably with Indian people. And that's very much a have your cake and eat it too situation. And it's not a complete dilemma because these are not equal commitments, right? There's no question.
1: No.
0: We're going to take Indian land, but we're a new nation. We want to look good to the world. We want to look good to our own citizens. We want to look good to posterity. And to do that, we need to show that we're different from Spain, for instance, in the words that Henry Knox, his Secretary of War, put it.
1: Better than Spain.
0: Yeah, because they have this horrible reputation for carnage and genocide. And so they do wrestle with it.
1: Successfully?
0: No. but I think it, I would say, enough for me to say that I don't think it's hypocrisy. I think they are struggling with it. But it's a, they've got a tiger by the tail, and at the same time, they're also riding the tiger.
1: Yes.
0: You can outsource the dirty work of empire building to the people on the frontier, protest that this was never supposed to happen, but at the same time, this was the intent all along, just without the bloodshed, right?
1: Yes.
0: And so I think one of the things that happens, well, you've got a handful of options, I guess. If you are going to take native land, you can do it. Try the British model, try making treaties. That's the best way they can think of to deal fairly and honorably. Offer native people a fair price from their land. The problem kicks in when native people say, well, thanks very much, but we don't want to sell you our land.
1: Yes,
0: then
1: yes.
0: Washington starts referring to them as recalcitrant savages and they have to be crushed. Well, that's one thing if you've got the force to do that. And in 1791, Washington dispatches an army into the Ohio country to destroy this Indian resistance movement. And what happens is the American army is destroyed. I mean, not just defeated, it's obliterated. And it's the only army the United States has at the time. This is 1791. The country's like 15 minutes old.
1: And the Indians destroy their military forces. The
0: Indians destroy it, totally. With Britain still in the north, Spain still in the south. And so going to war to defeat Indians, certainly in battle, is a precarious option. And what evolves out of all of these conversations, I think, Washington, Henry Knox, led Thomas Jefferson, is what seems like a convoluted recipe, but it is basically this, that Indians have too much land. And as long as they have so much land, Indian men will continue to be hunters. Right? They knew that Native peoples east of the Mississippi, almost everywhere, were farmers. There were cornfields, hundreds and thousands of acres of cornfields. Washington sent armies to destroy them during the American Revolution. But what they wanted to do was make Indian men into farmers, and so that women could do properly domestic chores. And for 18th, 19th century America, the markers of civilization, of course, were agriculture.
1: Yes.
0: And Christianity and those kinds of things.
1: Colin, I can't tell you how familiar so much of this is to Australians,
0: yes,
1: looking at their own history, except for two real differences, which I find fascinating. One is we never tried treaties in this country. This was,
0: yeah.
1: Australia was settled without any notions of treaties. The other is this, that America has managed to romanticise the process into the Western genre. And we've never romanticised it in Australia.
0: Yes. All my life, certainly since I've been living here, which is, 40 years or so, I've been trying to understand this country. And I can only understand the history of this country by including Native Americans, because without it, without Native Americans, this it doesn't make any sense to me. So you have to have Native people in American history to understand American history. But once you start doing that, and all of my books in some way do that, George Washington was one manifestation of that. How do I show that Native Americans are essential to the history of the United States? Well, show that Native Americans were essential, fundamental in the life of the most important American, right? But once you start doing that together, that you have to peel back these layers of history, mythology, romanticization, before you begin to expose the, you know, the underbelly. And especially these days, doing that is very unpopular in some circles, so that, you know, instead of just being a historian that everybody yawns at and ignores, which is something I've been used to for, you know, half a century, now I've got a target on my back, you know, because we're in attempting to give a more complicated, more inclusive, and in many ways much less positive view of history, you know, it's portrayed as unpatriotic, because the Western movement has become such a part of American identity and who we are as a people, and how the West was won, and how pioneers with a rifle in one hand and a Bible in the other carved a new society out of the wilderness, etc. And those things are part of the history. But left alone, that's kind of getting close to a fairy tale. They're doing this on native land. And many of these people are themselves victims of this movement at the hands of land speculators, railroad companies, yes, et cetera, et cetera. Yes. It's just a much more sordid process than that romanticized version. I often said in my classes, history is not about feeling good or feeling guilty about the past. It's about trying to understand what people back then, why people back then did what they did, because we would probably have done the same thing in their situation. I'm fond of saying history is not the same thing as the past. It's the stories that we tell about the past. So who gets to decide which stories get told?
1: Well, and exactly.
0: Now, on the 250th, right? If you tell stories that are anything other than triumphant celebration, then you risk being dubbed an American or unpatriotic. But I'd argue that it should be a patriotic duty to actually look at the nation's history full on, own it, acknowledge it, recognize its failings, recognize that the people who founded the country dealt in half-truths as well as self-evident truths, and then you've got a much better embrace of a history that's actually much more representative, and help them much better explains how things came to be the way they are.
1: Colin, thank you.
0: Thank you.
1: Colin Calloway is the John Kimball Jr. Professor of History and Native American and Indigenous Studies at Dartmouth College, author of The Indian World of George Washington, and an authority in the United States about the role of Native American history in the creation of a new nation. This is Late Night Live. Happy birthday, America. And that's the show and the week. Oh, and good luck to the Socceroos. It's a fascinating game. But and my thanks, as always, to the Late Night team, producers Anne Arnold, Ali Benton and Catherine Zengerer, and our executive producer, Jack Schmidt. Until next week.

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3: 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We're asking if fines for social media companies failing to keep kids off their platforms actually do anything. Australia did pick a very large fight with some of the biggest tech giants.

0: vehicle found north of Newcastle. Another suspected case has been identified after a dead giant petrel was found in Perth's north. Minister Julie Collins today held talks with state and territory agriculture ministers and says they've learnt from outbreaks overseas.
1: We have been working with the poultry and the egg industries to do everything that we can do to mitigate against any incursions in our agricultural systems, and we continue to do that work with the states and territories and with the industry.
0: A man accused of smuggling foreign nationals into far north Queensland by boat this week has been released on bail in the Cairns Magistrates Court. Roseanne Maloney reports.
2: Chen Wanpeng appeared alongside his co-accused, 30-year-old Hao Wang, both men charged with an aggravated people smuggling offence involving more than five people. It's alleged a group of people without visas came ashore on Western Cape York Peninsula on Tuesday morning. Commonwealth prosecutor Christopher Moore opposed Mr. Peng's release, telling the court there was a risk the 34-year-old would flee the country or interfere with witnesses. But Mr. Peng's lawyer, Rowan King, said there was no evidence his client was involved in any syndicate that could smuggle him out, and that his client was in the area fishing. Co-accused Mr. Wang did not apply for bail. Both men are due to return to court in October.
0: A search is underway for two 17-year-old boys who've gone missing in a southeast Queensland national park. Police were called to the Main Range National Park on the Southern Downs yesterday after the two boys didn't return home from an overnight bushwalk on Wednesday. State Emergency Services launched the search near Killarney and were back there today. Former Queensland Nationals leader Lawrence Springborg has dismissed media reports that he'll be named the state's next governor. Jeanette Young is currently serving in the role, with her term due to end later this year. Speaking to the ABC, Mr. Springborg hosed down suggestions he'll be offered the position.
3: This is absolutely all speculation, no idea where it's come from. And as I said, I'm not seeking it, I haven't asked for it, and I certainly haven't been offered it, and nor do I expect to be.
0: Overseas now, hope of finding survivors is fading in Venezuela following last week's twin earthquakes that have killed at least 2,600 people. 8 days after the quakes, crews from Brazil have used search dogs and electronic life detection radars to scan for heartbeats or breathing beneath the rubble. Brazilian firefighter Jacqueline de Santos says crews are doing what they can.
4: We identified some signals and we were working in this area because of this identification. We are doing this activity again, trying to confirm our signals, but now we don't have any identification.
0: To sport now, and Switzerland has beaten Algeria 2-0 in their round of 32 FIFA World Cup match. Earlier, Spain downed Austria 3-0 and Portugal notched a 2-1 win over Croatia. The Socceroos take on Egypt in their elimination match at 4 o'clock tomorrow morning, with 7,500 fans expected at Brisbane's live watch site. The big screen at Southbank has drawn huge crowds over the tournament, along with some bad behaviour when a number of flares were let off during Australia's loss to the USA. Taz Weber, General Manager of Destination Experience and Engagement at Southbank, says they're working to ensure tomorrow's event runs smoothly.
5: We're continuing to refine our process as we move forward. And what happened, the few occurrences that we've had in previous games have been very minimal, and Queensland Police have been very happy with where we've got to. We have got very good security in place and processes in place to really deal with these things as and should they arise.
0: In finance, the Australian Stock Exchange has closed higher today. Brent crude is trading at just over $72 a barrel, and the Australian dollar is buying 69 US cents. Queensland's weather, isolated showers in the northwest, central interior and the east coast, mostly sunny elsewhere, light to moderate northeasterly to southeasterly winds. In the southeast, a mainly sunny afternoon with winds becoming lighter. Brisbane, 11 to 23 degrees, the Gold Coast, 10 to 22, the Sunshine Coast, 12 to 22, and Ipswich, a low of 5 and a top of 23 degrees.
6: Good evening and welcome to PM. I'm Samantha Donovan, coming to you from the lands of the Wurundjeri people of the Kulin Nation in Melbourne. Tonight, authorities fear the H5 strain of bird flu has arrived in New South Wales. Also, is Taylor Swift marrying Travis Kelce in New York this weekend? Or

0: the marriage already a done deal. And Socceroos fans getting ready for a long night.
1: We're doing bacon and egg rolls, BLTs. Unfortunately, our coffee machine died, so we can't be offering coffee, but fresh beer as usual. Beer and breakfast.
0: First this evening, authorities believe that the H5 strain of bird flu may have reached New South Wales, with a giant petrel found near Hawke's Nest on the state's mid-north coast suspected to have the virus. Samples from the migratory bird have been sent to a CSIRO lab for testing. Kimberly Price reports.
2: Authorities on the east coast of Australia are on alert, with news that a suspected case of bird flu has been detected in Hawke's Nest, 2.5 hours north of Sydney. Tara Moriarty is New South Wales Agricultural Minister.
3: We've trained up over 500 people, be them working for the government or private vets. Over 500 people are now working on surveillance, so they're checking this area of the state around Hawke's Nest and the mid-north coast and other high-risk parts of the state looking for birds. That includes fisheries officers over the water, that includes people in national parks, that includes people on in agriculture, looking for birds that might look ill so that we can see if there are any more.
2: It's the first suspected case in New South Wales. Another was also reported today in Western Australia at Mullaloo Beach, just north of Perth. There have been 4 confirmed infections reported on WA's southern coast. One case has also been confirmed in South Australia. New South Wales Minister Tara Moriarty is urging the public to continue supporting the poultry industry.
3: There's no need for panic buying eggs, keep buying eggs, keep buying chicken.
2: Since the outbreak of avian influenza overseas, the federal government has been upgrading its biosecurity systems, investing $113 million. Julie Collins is the Federal Minister for Agriculture, Fisheries and Forestry.
4: And the fact that we're getting these detections shows that our biosecurity system in Australia is strong and it is working as intended.
2: Speaking from her home state of Tasmania, Julie Collins says the funding includes protections for animals in captivity.
4: As an example, here in Tasmania at the Hobart Zoo and Aquarium, around some of those endangered or threatened species, and also, of course, at Raptor Refuge. So we have provided some funding for that increased biosecurity in those captive populations.

0: Species Council.
1: We know when this bird flu starts to rip through wildlife populations, it's going to cause absolute devastation. That has been the experience overseas in the Northern Hemisphere, in South America, in Antarctica. So, for example, Tasmanian devil populations in Tasmania, Australian sea lion populations on Kangaroo Island off South Australia, but even established widespread species like black swans and pelicans could be deeply impacted.
0: Jack Gough is calling for the government to deliver more funding to protect endangered animals.
1: We've been calling for a $200 million uplift over the next 2 years in those things that keep populations healthy in high numbers and make sure that some of the species on the brink are well looked after for when this virus rips through.
0: Researchers are starting to map out exactly how avian influenza arrived in Australia. Joe Coombe is New South Wales chief vet.
2: So what we do know from the sequencing that was done by the National Laboratory was that the first two cases in Western Australia had, although they were the same strain, they had very slight differences in their genetics, which show that they were two separate infection events.
0: She says that means the two birds didn't infect each other.
2: They were two separate birds that arrived in Australia with the virus. And it was the same, exactly the same genetics in the virus as was found in Heard Island in the subantarctic. So we know that they've most likely arrived from the subantarctic.
0: So far, the bird flu cases in Australia have been reported by members of the public who found sick or dead birds. Joe Coombe is urging people to remain vigilant.
2: So the main symptoms of bird flu are, birds that look lethargic. They obviously often show respiratory signs of flu like humans do. So, they don't have noses, obviously, but they may have watery eyes. They may have difficulty breathing. And sometimes with these birds, they also show sort of signs of paralysis or difficulty walking as well.
0: As for pets, the Federal Department of Agriculture says experience overseas shows cases of bird flu in dogs and cats are rare. Dr. Emma Grant is a research fellow at La Trobe University.
3: When I refer to pets, it's sort of cats and dogs. Obviously, but birds and poultry can be more susceptible.
0: She says symptoms in pets can vary.
3: Things like respiratory distress, coughing, sneezing, other things like being really tired, being a bit lethargic.

0: Kimberly Price. Julia Davies owns JD's Backyard Hens in Madawi in New South Wales. Her place is just half an hour's drive from Hawke's Nest, where the suspected case of H5 bird flu was found. She told me her heart sank when she heard the strain has possibly reached New South Wales.
1: Well, I've been here for 25 years, but I grew up on a farm in Tasmania with 27 different breeds. I've got here at least that and more. So I breed the heritage ones here. So it's a hobby that's kind of out of control, but lovingly out of control, because I love sharing the joy and the fun and the thrill of having chooks in your own backyard.
0: Julia, tell me about some of the breeds and who comes to you to buy them.
1: Backyard people. Thanks, dude. Backyard people who want chooks in their backyard, who want a nutritious egg and not just the common isobrown. They want something different because heritage breeds will lay eggs for many, many more years. They are gorgeous birds. The personalities are so different between one bird to another. So it's really everybody and anybody who wants chickens in their backyard.
0: So we've known that avian flu may be coming onto the Australian mainland for a while. Have you been doing anything to prepare?
1: All of us breeders, chook people, are already doing what we do anyway, because chooks are more prone to everything because they're in the natural environment. You've got all wild birds coming in, dropping off all sorts of stuff. So us serious breeders have already got our chook pens netted off to minimise wild birds coming into your flock. Doesn't mean that it minimises them completely. When it comes to the avian flu that's floating around, that's on the coastal. It's seabirds. It's going to be the problem if people go to the beach, pick up a bird, or even walk near a bird that's been sick or died, and then they walk the bacteria home. They don't clean their feet. So if you go to the beach, clean your feet. Then at least you're not bringing it into the vehicle and bringing it home and walking onto your land that you could have chooks in your property. Or a friend has chooks and they've just walked onto the same doormat and they've walked at home.
0: As we know, bird flu and this strain has been prevalent in other countries for several years. Have you and your fellow breeders been keeping an eye on the overseas experience?
1: Well, we're aware of it. I'm hoping that Australia people are going to be a lot more mindful and be aware of cross-contamination.

0: be absolutely gutted if something happens with George.
1: What's his story?
0: George is a Coronation Sussex. So he is a big boy. He does a lot of things with me. He's on the Facebook page, TikTok, Instagram, YouTube, trying to educate people on how to keep roosters, how to handle birds amongst Bruce, Pocket Rocket, and there's a few other boys that I feature, as well as all my other breeds. They're more than just pets. They're actually some people's mental health. They come home and they look at their chooks, and their chooks don't just give you a nutritious egg. They actually want to interact with you. They want to know you. You can sit and they'll sit on your lap and have a good old gas bag with you, even though they can't understand a word you're saying. But they'll sit there with you, just like George does.
1: Are you going to have to bring some of them into the house, Julia, do you think, to keep them safe? Or do you do that already?
0: On the extreme heat days, you can see on my Facebook page, there's been quite a few posts where George is in the house. I don't care. But there's procedures that I put into place on extreme days. So, again, there'll be procedures that I put into place for this virus. I'm not going to go to the beach because I don't want to potentially walk at home.
1: And, Julia, I know it's been a busy afternoon for you with lots of media interviews. Are Bruce and George and the gang detecting that something's up?
0: Oh, no, this is just an everyday occurrence for these guys, even all my chooks. They go, oh, someone else is coming. Sweet. Can you give me something? They're very interactive with everybody that turns up. There was another news reporter here. I had to actually frisk her before she left because I said, you do realise you need to put the chicken down before you leave.
1: There's a woman who really loves her roosters and chooks. That's Julia Davies from JD's Backyard Hens at Madawi in New South Wales. And we hope they all stay safe if this dangerous strain of avian flu has in fact arrived in that state. Around the country, Australians are preparing to set their alarms or have an all-nighter so they can watch the Socceroos take on Egypt in the knockout round of the World Cup. In Dallas, Texas, the Aussies are facing the highly rated Egypt team, which is unbeaten in the tournament so far. Oliver Gordon filed this report.
2: While they wait for the main event, the Socceroos fans in Texas have headed to the baseball.
3: And up into the seats, and an Aussie got it.
4: This is awesome.
3: You can take it home. It's yours to keep.
2: Aussie fan Luca hit the sporting jackpot, catching a ball that made it all the way into the stands.
5: The rush, it was incredible. Like, I've never had a ball in any sport come anywhere near me, so it was crazy.
2: He'll be hoping his good fortune continues tomorrow when the Socceroos attempt to make history by delivering the nation's first ever win in the knockout rounds of a men's World Cup.
6: The history gets made after the game, so we have to do our part during the match, whether that's 90 minutes extra time or penalties, to create that history.
2: Australian coach Tony Popovich has fronted cameras, telling the global football media his young side deserves to be in the round of 32.
6: We feel good. We certainly respect our opponent. They're like us, wanting to win their first knockout game. So it will be a special match, and we're delighted that we're at this stage, and we want to show once more Australian football on the world stage.
2: To make history, Australia will have to beat Egypt, a side that has lost just three of its past 13 matches. Two-time Premier League champion Mo Salah is the side's star player, but is recovering from a hamstring injury. He's been selected as part of the squad, but isn't certain to start on the ground in the first 11. Paul Williams is co-host of the Asian Game Soccer podcast.
7: He is going to play at some point, so whether that is off the bench or whether that's from the starting 11 remains to be seen. A player at his age with a hamstring injury, with the issues that he's had in the past, it would be a big risk to start him. But, you know, it is knockout football. It's, you know, you lose and you're out. So perhaps they're prepared to take that risk. He's obviously an enormous threat.
2: The Socceroos are coming off an eight-day break. The Australians beat Turkey 2-0 in the first game of the tournament, but they haven't scored a goal in the two games since that victory.
7: You could argue we probably haven't looked like scoring all that much since that game as well. So that will be the biggest conundrum for Tony Popovich to sort out, is to how does he line up his attack? Which players does he choose? He's chopped and changed in every game so far, trying to find that right formula in attack as to getting the balance right between attack and defence. And if you can find the magic formula to score the goals that they've struggled to do so far, then I'll certainly

0: certainly think our defence has been one of the strongest at the tournament so far. So I am confident that that can hold up. It's whether we can find a way through at the other end, I think, is going to be the biggest test for us.
1: Paul Williams sees Egypt as the favourites going into the game.
0: If Australia were to get up, I think it would certainly be viewed as an upset around the world. Perhaps not a massive upset like, say, Saudi Arabia beating Argentina back in 2022, but an upset nonetheless.
1: Across the country, state and territory governments have adapted liquor laws to allow pubs and clubs to open in the middle of the night to screen the game.
2: Before this announcement, we had a lot of interest, but obviously, you know, without the license, couldn't open. So people were pretty excited when we said we could.
1: Victorian woman Maeve is venue manager at a neighbourhood pub in Melbourne's inner north and will be opening the venue at 3 a.m. Eastern Standard Time for the game.
2: We're doing bacon and egg rolls, BLTs. Unfortunately, our coffee machine died, so we can't be offering coffee, but fresh beer as usual.
1: It's a welcome boost for the business.
2: Good to bring people in the door, get, you know, sales up, and it's nice being able to provide, you know, the community vibe.
1: Prime Minister Anthony Albanese has made a suggestion for his state premier counterparts.
3: I don't want to throw a hand pass to prove

0: Federalism, something the Prime Minister made a point of bringing up.
1: Who we are is a plus for us. We should be proud of it and we should celebrate it, just as we'll celebrate every Socceroo, whether their name is Irinkunda or Irvine. They're all just proud to be representing our country, but they're also proud of who they are.
0: The Socceroos' Egypt game kicks off at 4 a.m. Eastern Standard Time tomorrow morning.
2: Best of luck to the Socceroos. Oliver Gordon with that report. This is PM. I'm Samantha Donovan. You can hear all our programs live or later on ABC Listen. Ahead, Taylor Swift's secret wedding. Is she getting married in New York this weekend, or is the fuss in town all an elaborate plot? Now to a remarkable birthday. West Australian Brian Whalley has celebrated his 104th this week with friends and family who've flown in from around the world. Reaching that extraordinary age is a big achievement for anyone. But during World War II, Mr. Whalley was a Royal Air Force pilot shot down by the Germans over the North Sea. After spending 2 days in freezing water, he was captured and spent 3 years as a prisoner of war. Madigan Landry reports from Margaret River.
3: Surrounded by family, Brian Whalley marks a moment few people reach. 104 years old, celebrated with smiles, chocolate cake and a group photo. He's led an extraordinary life. 85 years ago, when Brian Whalley was just 19 years old, he was flying with four crewmates in a World War II bomber returning from an air raid over Germany. They were on their way back to Britain when disaster struck.
4: I was a pilot. I got shot down, landed in the middle of the North Sea in a howling gale.
3: The North Sea is a rugged body of water between Britain and Norway. After crashing into the freezing water, Brian Whalley managed to get into a life raft.
4: Next morning, the wind, a bit vicious than the rest, turned the dinghy over. Five people flapping in the water. Two of them got washed away. Never saw them again. Three of us got back into the dinghy. One died that night. The next one died the next afternoon.
3: He was alone, in extreme conditions, but he survived 2 days at sea.
4: 2 days in the dinghy. Nothing to eat, nothing to drink, and nearly dead.
3: Eventually, he was rescued by German soldiers and spent the next 3 years as a prisoner of war. Now, as he enjoys his birthday at his retirement home in Margaret River, he shares a simple philosophy.
4: After that, dying's never worried me. Just live the day at a time. Some days are good and other days are not so good. But every day is a bonus. And I'm still going.
3: Brian Whalley was born in 1922 in Cheshire in the United Kingdom. After the war, he married Mare, his wife of 76 years. The couple emigrated to Australia in 1967. He took several mining and exploration jobs throughout WA before they settled in Margaret River. They had 5 children, and when asked to describe his greatest achievement, Brian doesn't hesitate.
4: Getting married and having 5 children. They're all here. Come to see me at 104.
3: All 5 of Brian's children made it to his birthday party. One of his sons, Hugh Whalley, says his dad always prioritised family.
5: Just the way he brought us up, I think, Mum and Dad. They just did a really good job with most of them, but it was just the way we were brought up. It was just great.
3: Hugh Whalley says his father taught them to be comfortable with who they were, and his qualities are simple.
5: Honest, straight, and somebody to be admired, yeah.
3: A family grateful for each milestone made by a man who enjoyed one day at a time.
2: And is continuing to do so. What a life. Congratulations to Brian Whalley. That report from Madigan Landry in Margaret River in WA. Well, in New York City, the speculation is feverish. Is pop superstar Taylor Swift marrying her footballer fiancé Travis Kelce at Madison Square Garden this weekend? The New York Police Department has closed streets around the venue, and lobster and bouquets have apparently been delivered delivered to the legendary stadium? Or is an elaborate

0: lot underway to fool us all. Rachel Hayter prepared this report.
1: I don't understand and I say I know you don't.
2: The romantic turmoils of perhaps the most famous woman in the world have been writ large in the lyrics of her smash hit pop songs for 20 years.
1: And I wouldn't marry me either, a couple of logical people pleaser.
2: Taylor Swift's confessional songwriting reads like an intelligent and sensitive woman's diary. Her depth of feeling and her sincerity, so often about complex, sometimes destructive relationships, are what make her so relatable and so famous.
1: So afraid I sealed my fate, no sign of soulmate.
2: Which is why, after being invited into Taylor's internal world, living through her heartbreaks, so many Swifties are so excited that she's finally found the one.
3: My brain, it's royalty, that's for sure. Yeah, I feel like this is the American royal wedding at this point. Yeah.
4: Definitely a fairy tale theme. Like, literally all the decorations, it like seems like it's like white, like maybe something princessy.
3: Fairy tales I saw too. Yeah. So like glitz and glam at the same time.
4: Yeah.
3: It's so nice to see her so happy, and like I feel like there's been so many years of like seeing her go through different boyfriends that maybe didn't treat her right, and it's like just so nice to see her finally finding someone who's so good for her, and it's like honestly just nice to see for the rest of us.
2: His name is Travis Kelce, American football's Kansas City Chiefs player, who famously attended an Arrowhead Stadium concert of Taylor Swift's record-breaking Eras Tour, bearing a friendship bracelet with his phone number on it.
5: It was such a wild romantic gesture. This is sort of what I've been writing songs about wanting to happen to me since I was a teenager.
6: Yeah. The way this guy landed her. Hey. No chance that whole podcast thing worked.
5: You manifested it.
6: I did, yes. I'm the luckiest man in the world.
5: I love this like new world that Travis has shown me, because I really, it's so fun. It's so exciting.
1: Girls, I don't need to catch the bouquet to know a hard rock is on the way.
2: The couple has been dating since 2023 and announced their engagement on social media in August last year with the caption, "Your English teacher and your gym teacher are getting married." But the details of the wedding itself are being kept private. We know a number of streets in Midtown Manhattan in New York City have been shut down. We know Madison Square Garden has been booked for an event from the 29th of June until the 3rd of July, and that lobster and bouquets are arriving. Swifties are holding our collective breath for updates and songs about Taylor Swift's bride era.
0: That's PM for this week. PM's producer is John Stewart. Technical production by Joram Toth and David Sargent. I'm Samantha Donovan. Go Socceroos. I hope you have a great weekend. Good night.

0: Australia picked a fight with some of the biggest tech companies in the world when it introduced a social media ban for under 16s. And now the government wants to double the penalties for platforms that fail to keep kids off their apps. With fines climbing as high as $99 million and governments overseas watching very closely, will bigger penalties actually change the behaviour of the companies behind Instagram, Facebook, Snapchat, TikTok, or are fines like this just another cost of doing business for Silicon Valley's biggest players? My name is Ray Johnston and welcome to Download This Show on ABC Radio National. Now joining me to unpack some of the biggest stories in tech right now and why they matter, we have Daniel Van Boom, who is a business journalist at Forbes Australia. Welcome back, Daniel.
1: Thank you for having me.
0: And also Petra Stock, climate and environment reporter for Guardian Australia. Welcome back, Petra.
2: Hi, nice to be here.
0: With the world watching very closely at the moment, the Australian government wants to pass a law doubling the fine for social media companies that aren't complying with the social media ban for under 16s and adding a new $1.6 million fine for failing to hand over information showing that they are actually doing something to keep kids off Instagram and Snapchat and Facebook. Daniel, rewinding, remind me, under the ban, what are social media companies actually required to do?
1: So they are required to take reasonable steps to prevent kids under 16 years old from using their platforms. That is obviously a pretty broad and vague definition, which was one of the criticisms of the law when it was announced to much fanfare last December. So this new bill, strengthening the law, is essentially kind of fixing some of the holes in it. In theory.
0: So, Petra, under those guidelines of reasonable steps, is anyone thinking that the social media platforms have been doing this? Have steps been taken?
2: Well, there was a pretty interesting and enlightening University of Newcastle study, I think, last week, where they followed more than 400 teens throughout this process, and basically they found that I think something like 86% were still using social media after the ban, like months after the ban came into force, and most of them, more than half of them, were actually still using their own accounts. Not all of them had any kind of like age verification checks. There were some, but a lot of those were just like asking them what their age was or asking for a selfie, which doesn't feel too hard to get past. And also they found that most of the teens weren't kind of changing their behaviour, so still using social media, same platforms, roughly the same time. Didn't feel like a great sense that the laws were working just yet.
1: The government must have been pretty excited that this study came out last week, in the sense that it kind of gave the exact reason why they would enact the bill that they're now pushing, which, as you say, is to double the penalties. A lot of the government will say around 5 million fewer kids in Australia are using social media platforms like Facebook, Instagram, TikTok, Snap. But yes, the findings of that study was that many of these extremely, extremely lucrative platforms, who you know have the money to implement a lot of what's needed, have not been doing even the most kind of rudimentary things. So there's been a lot of technology piloted in terms of, like Petra mentioned, kind of selfies to verify your age. And though there are some problems with those, it's not even clear that they've been using those. It's not even been clear that they've been doing something beyond the most basic, like, hey, are you 16? And you write 17 and like, cool, seems good with me.
0: Those 5 million fewer accounts, they could have been owned by even less people.
1: Yeah.
0: It's not even individuals that we're counting at this stage, is it?
1: Yeah, exactly. And they could have been the same people across different accounts and so on and so forth. So, you know, it hasn't been a complete loss, but I think the really important thing is not necessarily the doubling of the fine. So the fine goes from, the maximum penalty goes from $49 million to $99 million. For reference, Meta made at least $1.7 billion in revenue in Australia last year. And that's what they reported, and that doesn't encapsulate their full business here. So, you know, their Australian business is not a nothing figure for them. 99 million, not the most. But the really important change here is that the eSafety Commissioner can investigate them and kind of hold them to account. So before it was kind of a self, you know, they would self-policing, I guess you would say, you know, they would proffer information to the authorities and be like, you know, this is what we're doing. It's working pretty well, we think. Whereas now the eSafety Commission, which is kind of Australia's internet regulator, can, you know, give them a call and say, what, hey, this person got in, what's happening here exactly? Show me precisely what you're doing to stop this.
3: And presumably they could just hand over a piece of paper saying we're asking people how old they are. Yeah. But Petra, do we think that the social media companies are likely to comply with these bans, with the new rules that are coming in? Is the threat of the fines enough?
2: Well, it seems like the government thinks that maybe they weren't

0: there wasn't a high enough penalty to begin with. I think we'll really have to wait and see. I mean, it's been actually such a short amount of time since these laws have been introduced. But maybe they'll have greater incentive to actually comply. I mean, it seems like there's a lot of countries that are also looking at doing something similar to what Australia is doing. So if there's, you know, if the UK joins in as expected, France, Denmark, Canada, if this starts to become a broader thing, maybe there'll be a greater incentive for the platforms just purely by, you know, the greater number of users involved to actually do something.
1: That's a really important point. And I think part of why it's important that the, or useful, that the government ratchet up the penalties, but also have a regulator that can specifically investigate them, hold them to account, is because it's very much in Meta and the other companies' interest to make it look ineffective. Because, as Petra said, there is going to be bills going through in all these countries, you know, Brazil, Canada, the UK, etc. And it is very helpful for Meta's lobbyists, and I'm saying Meta, but it also encapsulates, you know, TikTok, Snapchat, Google, because of YouTube. It's very helpful for them to say, like, oh, look, Australia tried it, and, you know, it only did this and it did that. It's not really effective. Maybe we want to go another way. So it is, yeah, like I say, in their benefit to make it look ineffective for now. Did that make sense?
2: You are listening to Download This Show on ABC Radio National. And as we use technology more and more in our everyday lives, you know, be it in business or households or data centres, there's one obvious impact that's happening, and it's showing up on our power bills. Petra Stock, most of us have seen our power bills go up. Why is that a surprise to us?
0: Yeah, I have been looking at this issue recently at The Guardian, and I would, I guess, preface what I'm going to say by just explaining that the energy market, and in particular like the retail market, which is what most of us interact with, is just so incredibly complex. So it's actually quite challenging to work out what energy bills are doing as a whole.
2: So it's not just us. It's intentionally designed this way.
0: It's so complicated. It's complicated for people to navigate, even just to find like the best bill for them. But it's also complicated for journalists like me, even people who know a bit about the energy system, to try and explain. But I guess one of the reasons people expected to start seeing their bills going down is it's because something politicians have been talking about quite a lot. And recently we did have the Australian Energy Regulator make this decision about this sort of very terribly named product called the default market offer, which is basically kind of like a standing electricity plan that is sort of a safety net, sort of a benchmark price. Most people aren't on the default offer, but that's probably getting a bit much in the weeds. But what they said was that in the next year, from 1 July, people should expect people on those plans should expect their bills to be going down broadly. There were some small kind of carve-outs, a small rise in South Australia. But what people heard following that decision was that power bills were going to fall because wind, solar and batteries were reducing volatility in the energy system and also displacing our reliance on expensive gas. So the expectation was that power bills would go down. Now, coming up to July, a lot of people start getting things in the mail from their electricity provider by email, notices saying that, you know, this is how your bill is going to change post 1 July. And a lot of people were seeing that there were what looked like increases for things like supply charges. So the charge of supplying electricity to your house rather than, you know, how much you're using.
2: Right. So not the parts we can control.
0: That's right. So for a lot of people, and it is quite hard to say how many, were getting these notices that their bills were going to go up. So they were hearing that bills were going to go down and then getting a notice indicating to them that that wasn't happening. I would say any time

0: We ask regulators or experts about this. The consistent message is, if you see that your electricity bill is going up, what you need to do, which is, you know, a very exhausting thing to be told to do, but basically you need to shop around, you need to look at government sites that let you compare bills and find a better one. More times than not, you will be able to find, you know, a different electricity plan that will be a lot cheaper. But, you know, for some reason, the system requires us to go through this process on a regular basis of looking around.
1: It really doesn't seem fair, does it?
2: It's your fault, Ray. It's your fault for not looking hard enough.
1: But it shouldn't be my fault, you know. We should be able to have a system that even allows us to more easily choose a cheaper provider. It feels intentionally set up in a way to get us lost and caught in the weeds somehow. It's tricky to navigate.
0: It's so incredible. I was reading an ACCC report that was from December last year, and in that they were saying nationwide there's something like 145,000 different electricity plans or variants of offers.
1: So 145,000 different plans or offers for us to choose from as individuals. We're supposed to shop around in this way.
0: So in a given state, there might be thousands of different, you know, potential choices. It's so complex. Not like your water bill, which, you know, for the most part is just like one provider, you don't need to know anything about it, and this is the water charge. It's really in that this is a market. We expect people to shop around and choose, and often it will penalise the people who aren't doing that.
2: I suppose it's very much built into the business models of a lot of the energy providers, right, that they're essentially assuming people won't shop around because they don't. I mean, I'm extremely guilty of this. Like every quarter, I'm just like, wow, what's the deal with this? Oh, well, you know.
1: And I suppose then you've got the people that want to kind of step outside of that system entirely and look at generating their own power, you know, be it through household solar. I've noticed a lot of people in my neighbourhood installing batteries a lot more. Yeah, what kind of steps can we take in that regard, Petra? Is that becoming a better option for people?
0: Yeah, I guess. And what's happening on that consumer side, you know, the huge up, you know, Australians are huge technology adopters when it comes to these kind of home energy gizmos. Like something like 4.3 million homes now have solar panels. The government's battery subsidy has seen a huge uptick in people adding batteries. I think there's something like 600,000 of those. So that's kind of adding to that complexity too, and adding to the expectation that we in homes are going to be kind of proactively managing the way we use electricity. And I think really the people who are doing that really are benefiting. And there are a bunch of, you know, retail plans that are kind of selling themselves to people who have home batteries or have solar or have an EV. So people who have the energy and appetite to be doing those things are really getting a lot of value out of it. And like people we've spoken to for recent stories are saving, you know, hundreds of dollars, sometimes self-sufficient in their own power, but not everyone can or has the willingness to do that. And we do know also that it's mainly people who own their own homes. So I think something like 44% of owner-occupiers now have solar, but the amount in renters is something like 11%. So there's a discrepancy there in who's winning under this hugely complicated system and who's missing out on some of those benefits.
1: And then, of course, you've got a lot of people who can't control their power supply at all. I know that I've lived in a rental property before where we had to sign up with a specific electricity supplier. You didn't get a choice. Yeah. one of the biggest conversations around energy consumption at the moment is also surrounding data centres. Yeah, we've got quite a few data centres that have already been approved to be built in New South Wales. It does look as though future data centres will be asked to bring their own power supply or power themselves. Petra, we've spoken about this at length before.

0: Where are we at now? Is the future looking a little bit brighter in this sense?
1: Yeah, I mean, we have spoken about just how much energy and sometimes water data centres do use and how much that's expected to grow. And, you know, within 5 years, it's likely going to double, according to the Australian Energy Operator. I think there's been a lot of noise about this, and we are starting to see governments kind of pay attention to that. You know, there was a set of expectations earlier in the year that the federal government put out that said, you know, we, you know, the sort of we'd like to see data centres using recycled water instead of potable water for their cooling, things like that. But they're getting a bit more organised, and in May, actually, state and federal energy ministers, with the exception of Queensland, I think, basically agreed that data centres should be required to fully offset their electricity demand through new investments in renewable energy and energy storage. I think we're a bit yet to see how that's really going to play out, but I think that is a sign that governments are taking this issue seriously.
0: You are listening to Download the Show on ABC Radio National. Ray Johnston here with you. And in what's being called the token apocalypse, after encouraging everyone to use it as much as possible, all sorts of companies are now telling employees to cut back on their AI usage. We are hearing tokens being spoken about a lot lately. Daniel, in this context, what is a token?
2: Every word that ChatGPT gives you is a few tokens. And every mathematical equation is many, many more tokens. And so essentially, it's the best way to gauge AI use. Now, a way to think about this is there's three kind of tiers of AI payment. So most people use free GPT, or, you know, like you can use Claude, Gemini, or ChatGPT for free. For, you know, you can ask a few questions a day, and most, I think 90% of people do that. Then you can pay either $30 or $300, depending on, you know, how intense you want to go as a consumer. And then at an enterprise level, if you're a big bank or something, you get charged by consumption per tokens used. Now, tokens have gotten much, much, much more expensive in the last few years for two reasons. Firstly, because the AI models themselves are getting potentially too powerful, as in, you know, you don't need a Ferrari to drive down the road kind of thing. Like, you're asking the most powerful model in the world to turn an email into a slide deck or something like that. But secondly, data centers take years and years to build, or years and years to get approval for, and then years to build. Because all these companies have been encouraging every employee in the company to use AI, there's a mismatch, and the result of that is enormous costs.
0: Petra, what impact will having to pay for AI usage have? What's happening already?
1: Well, it's pretty, you know, it seems like the impact of this, even kind of giving AI use some sort of metric in these tokens, and then companies realizing what it's costing them, is having a pretty almost immediate impact. I mean, it's everyone from, you know, big tech companies like Uber in the US, but also, you know, even Westpac here in Australia. They've started realizing this is costing quite a bit of money, and maybe we don't want our employees using it for all kinds of things. Maybe we just want to limit its use to things that will, you know, actually improve productivity, you know, rather than, you know, those sort of frivolous uses like, you know, creating slide decks with silly AI generated pictures.
0: I think that there was a bit of a perception that these tools would be utilised by, say, software engineers within these organisations to create products that could generate some type of return on investment for the organisation. Has anyone reported a return on investment from something they've made with AI tools?
2: Funny you should say that, because I was at a CommBank conference last month, at which Sam Altman, the founder of OpenAI, was a speaker. Dialing in from San Francisco, of course. And the last question that was asked of him was like, oh, what do CEOs say when they speak to you? And he said, which is, I still don't know why he said this, but he said, you know, all the CEOs I speak to keep telling me they're spending a lot on AI, but they're not seeing a productivity return yet. When are we going to see the productivity?

0: And I think we just got to be patient, which is, you know,
1: this is famously the man who, when asked about his own company, how will you make OpenAI profitable? He said artificial general intelligence will be able to answer that for us when we achieve
0: Perfect.
1: It.
0: Done. A job well done. I think that the Uber CTO at a conference last month, also I don't know why he said this, but he revealed that the company had a yearly budget for AI and it blew through it in 4 months.
1: Yes.
0: So, yeah, like, you know, that's obviously not good.
1: Petra, why does generative AI cost so much? Where is the money going?
2: Ketan Joshi, who's a climate analyst who's been tracking this issue, he said that most technology companies are now reporting accelerating power consumption basically year on year. And the intensity of their energy use is basically going up, you know, whether you're measuring it per active user, per unit of revenue, everything is going up compared to, say, 5 years ago. So they're using way more energy for one thing, but they're not necessarily serving more people or making more money. So that is definitely one of the reasons, but, you know, I'm not sure it's the full picture.
0: I would also add that the input costs for data centers are ballooning. For the type of data center that AI requires, you need GPUs. So right off the bat, you know, NVIDIA, they're essentially the only company in the world that can make these chips that AI companies need to train their models. Then there's a company like Micron. A quick staggering statistic for you. Micron's profit year on year is up 1,400% because they are one of a very few amount of companies that can make this type of memory, which data centers need. And you can't really scale up production that fast, so they can just kind of name their price and Meta and Google and Amazon and the like will pay for it. So there's a lot of competition for a finite amount of, you know, GPUs, memory, storage, etc., which, by the way, is why iPhones will be more expensive this year.
1: Everything's more expensive. That's why the Apple website went down recently and came back up and everything was $200 to $300 more. You are listening to Download This Show on ABC Radio National. Ray Johnston here with you, and I'm joined by Daniel Van Boom and Petra Stock. And Petra, before we go, I'd love to hear of any tech that has brought you joy this week.
2: Well, I had to think quite hard about this because, if I'm honest, quite a lot of the stuff that brings me joy is kind of in the analog sphere. But, you know, I thought about it. I did recently have some fun. You know, I'm a late adopter of music streaming, and I did recently have some fun creating a playlist on an internet music platform with songs from a book that I was reading, Rachel Kushner's The Flamethrower. For some reason in this book there were lots of songs referred to, so I thought, oh, I'm gonna put this together and see what it's like.
1: Make it a multimedia experience while you're reading. That's fantastic. And do you listen to the playlist while you read? Have you tried to do that?
2: I have tried to do that. You know, it was a fun thing to do. Not sure if anyone else is ever going to listen to that playlist, but it's there. I thought about doing one for one of her other books called Creation Lake, but that would need to be a redacted list, I think.
1: There we go.
2: Some unsavory tunes in that one.
1: And Daniel Van Boom, what tech has brought you joy this week?
0: I unfortunately have to do a cop-out answer because I did rack my brain very hard and I could come up with exactly zero, you know, joyous moments from tech. But I do have a cop-out answer.
1: Okay.
0: A tech company that has brought me joy.
1: Fair enough.
0: Through
1: Bring
0: the line
1: it on.
0: Of this show, things are getting more expensive, Ray.
1: Yep.
0: Good guy Nintendo gave all their staff in Japan a 10% pay rise this week.
1: Oh, bless.
0: Because inflation is going up in Japan. So good for them. That made me feel good. That made me feel good about owning a Switch too.
1: Fantastic. We're scraping the bottom of the barrel here for tech that's brought you joy on Download This Show. Daniel, thank you again for joining us. Where can people find you on your work?
0: Forbes.com.au.
1: Fantastic. And Petra, thank you so much for joining us. Where can people find you and your work?
2: Mostly on The Guardian.
1: Fantastic. Thank you both so much. Have a great day.
0: Thank you.
2: Thank you.
1: And some more tech news from the week that was. In case you missed it, the ACCC is taking Amazon to federal court over its Prime subscriptions. It says Amazon used 5 unfair contract terms that let it change the service without warning and used those terms to add ads to Prime Video in July 2024, after more than 1 million people had already paid for a year of ad-free viewing. It is one of the first big tests of new laws that punish companies for unfair contract terms. Meta now limits a hearing feature on its smart glasses, called Conversation Focus, which makes it easier to hear someone talking in a noisy room. Free users get 3 hours a month, and people who pay $20 a month for Meta One Premium get 15 hours. The feature runs entirely on the glasses and does not use Meta's servers, so it costs Meta nothing extra when people use it. Meta says most people will not hit the free limit, but disability advocates are unhappy since many people rely on the feature to hear better. And in Queensland, farmers are trialling drones to help muster cattle on remote stations. The goal is to take some pressure off station workers during a busy and physically demanding job, not to replace them. Workers still make the key decisions, with the drones helping move the cattle. And that's all for this week on Download This Show. Make sure you subscribe so you don't miss any future episodes. And we do love hearing all of your thoughts and your feedback, so send it over to downloadthisshow@abc.net.au, or you can slide into my DMs on Instagram at Ray Johnston. Let me know if you're using drones in your life. I want to hear how you are utilising them. A big thanks to my producer, Jessie Kay. This episode was produced on the lands of the Gadigal, Barramadigal, Darug, Gundungurra and Wurundjeri peoples. I'm Ray Johnston, and you've been listening to Download This Show.

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5: Hi, Fran Kelly here, and coming up on the Radio National Hour, in North Korea, rumours are swirling that Kim Jong-un is already planning his succession, and the tween in waiting is his daughter Kim Ju-ae. She's at her father's side during military parades and missile launches, but is North Korea ready for a female supreme leader? And Xavier Rudd, famous for urging us all to follow the sun, has just released a new anthem featuring the late great conservationist Jane Goodall. He joins me after the news.
6: Good evening, ABC News with Sue Fitzpatrick. Two teens remain missing after failing to return from an overnight hike in southeast Queensland. Hannah Moon reports.
7: As night falls on the second day of a search,

0: tweeted the man this afternoon. Former Queensland Nationals leader Lawrence Springborg has hosed down speculation he'll be the state's next governor. Some media had reported he'd been offered the role, with current governor Jeanette Young's term due to expire later this year. Mr Springborg has told the ABC he's focused on his mayoral responsibilities.
1: It's not something that I'm seeking, it's not something that I've asked for, and it's certainly not something that I've been offered. I have one position in public office, and that's the mayor of the Gundawindi Regional Council. We're basically 2 years into a four-year term, and that's where my focus is.
0: Two more suspected cases of the deadly H5 bird flu strain have been detected on Australia's east and west coast. Harry Buttonshaw reports.
2: The strain was first detected on the Australian mainland in a bird found on a beach in southern WA around 2 weeks ago. It sparked fears the disease could spread and cause serious damage to the nation's poultry industry. Since the initial detection, five cases have been confirmed, four in WA and one in South Australia. Samples from a bird found north of Perth are also being tested. Meanwhile, it's also believed to be present in New South Wales too, with preliminary testing of a bird found on the state's mid-north coast returning positive.
0: Overseas now, Venezuela's acting president says the government rejects criticism of its response to last week's massive twin earthquakes. In response to criticism, officials reacted too slowly. Delcy Rodriguez says thousands of workers were deployed following the quakes. The death toll has now risen to almost 2,600, with tens of thousands still missing. Ms. Rodriguez stresses rescue and recovery efforts are continuing.
3: From the outset, I said no one is going to a mass grave. And I gave the order to the sectoral vice president. First, identification by fingerprints and photographs. In cases where this has not been possible, we move on to forensic dentistry.
0: Officials in Pakistan say 40 people have been killed and 8 injured after a bus plummeted into a roadside ditch. They say the bus was headed to the capital, Islamabad, and was carrying not only its own passengers, but also people from another bus that had broken down, leaving the vehicle overcrowded. To sport, anticipation is building ahead of Australia's FIFA World Cup knockout match against Egypt early tomorrow morning. Larry Buttrose reports.
4: Fans are expected to flock to live viewing sites throughout the country, including Melbourne's Federation Square and Darling Harbour in Sydney. If Australia wins, it'll be the Socceroos' first ever victory in a World Cup knockout match. The game is due to kick off in Dallas at 4 a.m. tomorrow, Australian Eastern Time. In round of 32 matches played today, Spain had an easy 3-0 win over Austria in Los Angeles. Cristiano Ronaldo scored off a penalty in Portugal's 2-1 victory over Croatia in Toronto, and Switzerland downed Algeria 2-0 in Vancouver.
0: The Brisbane live site is expecting 7,500 people to descend upon South Bank tomorrow morning. Taz Weber, General Manager of Destination Experience and Engagement, says fans should get there early.
5: Getting in at 3:30, get you find that space there to make yourself comfortable, and then getting ready for the start of the game is the way to go. So it'll be a really good day. We're expecting the crowds to really enjoy themselves and come along and have some fun.
0: Queensland's weather, isolated showers in the northwest, central interior and the east coast. Light to moderate winds. In the southeast, mainly fine conditions with winds becoming lighter this evening. Brisbane 11 to 23, the Gold Coast 10 to 22 and the Sunshine Coast 12 to 22 degrees. 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

0: I'm Fran Kelly, and this is the Radio National Hour, coming to you from the land of the Gadigal people of the Eora Nation in Sydney. Coming up, the FIFA Football World Cup has a way of stopping normal life in its tracks, turning casual fans into obsessives and giving entire countries a reason to stay up all night and dream and dance and do whatever together. As Australia prepares to play Egypt in the knockout round, how far can the Socceroos go?
1: Australia are self-professed the fittest team at the FIFA World Cup. They're thoroughly prepared. They have enough quality. They've got a young squad. It's just whether they can push the right attacking button.
0: He's the face of this Football World Cup on SBS, David Bashir, and he joins me shortly from Dallas. Also ahead, she's still only a teen.

0: teenager, but Kim Joo-ae is already becoming one of the most scrutinised figures in North Korea. As the young daughter of Kim Jong-un appears alongside her father at some of the Hermit Kingdom's most important military events, analysts are starting to ask whether Pyongyang is quietly preparing for its first female supreme leader. And he's famous for his life-affirming anthems like Follow the Sun, but Xavier Rudd's latest release is an unexpected appeal to listen to the feminine elders of our times. We're just hours away now from knowing whether Australia has what it takes to beat Egypt and advance to the round of 16 in the Men's Football World Cup. For the Socceroos, it's a chance to make history against an Egyptian side led by one of the game's biggest stars, Mohamed Salah, and continue our run, a run that's already captured the imagination of Australian fans. But it's also part of a much bigger story, a tournament that's produced a lot of upsets, some breakout stars, some legends being legends, aka Messi, packed stadiums, and the kind of drama that can bring entire countries to a standstill. From North America to Australia, billions have been following every kick, every goal, every point, every red card as the world's biggest sporting event enters the business end of the competition. David Bashir is SBS Sports lead commentator. I know you don't need me to tell you that because we've all been listening to David. David joins us from Dallas. David, welcome to the Radio National Hour.
1: G'day, friend. How are you going?
0: I'm going really well and really excited about the Socceroos game, but we'll come to that. Can I just ask you, can we just zoom out a bit, David, and start with this week's knockout stage shocks? Because it really has felt as though the football world might be turning on its axis. Now, maybe that's overstating it, but there have been some upsets, and I want to say Germany. But then again, Germany hasn't progressed beyond the knockout stages since lifting the World Cup in 2014. But they just had appeared to have no answer to Paraguay. What was going on? Was that expected, unexpected?
1: Look, it was probably unexpected, but Paraguay are that type of team. They're very, very difficult to play against. And I think what it does, it franks the form of Australia's last group match. But I think you're right. I think the hierarchy of football has been turned on its head during this World Cup, and it's been great to see a 48-team World Cup. None of the so-called minnows were, you know, there weren't ridiculous scorelines in the group stage, which was a positive. And I think for the smaller countries, it provides so much incentive to want to go out against the bigger names in world football and do something special at this World Cup, which they've done. And we've seen that in plenty of other results. Look at England. They got nearly beaten by DR Congo. It took Harry Kane to get warm in the second half to get the result. You know, Belgium came back from 2-0 down against Senegal. That was an amazing match. So there's been some, you know, great theatre. I think sporting theatre's been the key. And today, you know, with the Portugal getting through with a controversial late goal denied by Croatia in that round of 32 match, just adds to the drama.
0: And the drama, I want to talk about the minnows because I've been really transfixed by Capo Verde. It's a country of around 530,000 people. That's smaller than Tasmania, just to put everyone in the picture. They drew with both Uruguay, who I think is a two-time World Cup winner, Spain, one of the tournament favourites, and they've reached the knockout stage. I mean, that is a real fairy tale story, isn't it? Have you been surprised by this country?
1: Yes. That's the one country I thought has just punched way above its weight. But they did it through organisation and sheer will, really, in the group stage to deny Spain the way they did. And they play Argentina, would you believe, in the round of 32, a few hours after Australia faces Egypt, and the winner will face in that bracket. So, you know, obviously Australia feel like if they beat Egypt, they'll face Argentina again in the round of 16, like they did 4 years ago. But who knows? Like, I can't see Capo Verde beating Argentina the way Lionel Messi's playing and the way his teammates are supporting him.
0: Let me ask you this, David. Would you like to see Capo Verde beating Argentina?
1: If Capo Verde were to win over Argentina, it would be the biggest World Cup shock in the history of the tournament. There's no doubt about that. So, yes, I would. Is it likely? I don't think so. I think they've done an amazing job to get to the knockout phase of a World Cup. You know, I think Curaçao is the only other country that's got a smaller population at the World Cup that made the 48-team World Cup. So everybody didn't really know how this was going to play out. But I think Gianni Infantino has been pleasantly surprised that the narrative has been very positive.
0: Yeah. And on that, the 48-team World Cup. For people who sort of don't follow this all the time, that's an expanded, it's normally 32 teams, right? So instead, we've got this 48-team format. We've been talking about some of the smaller nations that have been highly competitive, underdogs taking points off football powers, traditional football powers. Not only has it sort of added to some of the drama, it hasn't been the blowout people thought it would be, has it? Are you a fan of this larger format now?
1: I am now, because I've seen how good technical and structural coaching can at least make these teams competitive against bigger nations. And it must be awfully frustrating for the bigger nations who face them in the group stage, because a lot of the time these teams set up in defensive blocks, but they have certain outlets that they can exploit. Not dissimilar to Australia, but not as, you know, they're probably a little bit more exaggerated in the way they play over what the Socceroos deliver. But yeah, look, it's definitely for the football nerds, Fran, the ones who look at structure and tactics, it's been an absolute godsend.
0: You're listening to Radio National. My guest is David Bashir. He's a voice in everyone's lounge room at the moment, SBS Football World Cup commentator. And Australia, of course, is preparing, the Socceroos preparing for their round of 32 match with Egypt tomorrow morning. It's knockout. We're in the knockout phase now, folks, so it's time to get serious. Before we get to the Socceroos, David, let's talk about the favourites of those who are left, who have made it through this far. Paraguay will meet France on Sunday. Kylian Mbappe has just pipped Messi, I think, as the highest goal scorer of the tournament. Are Les Bleus, as the French team are called, looking unbeatable at this point?
1: I think they are playing a different level of football on what has been delivered so far. And tournament football can throw up some curveballs late on, but they are ridiculously talented. They have layer upon layer of attacking depth. They've got a very good defence, but really they'll outscore anybody in this tournament given how many attacking options they've got. And it's not just about Kylian Mbappe. It's about Doué, the young PSG player, Barcola. Michael Olise plays for Bayern Munich, an outstanding player, and he's shown his pedigree at this World Cup. So, yeah, they've been just brilliant. In my view, there's no way that Paraguay can stay with them. I know we said that about Germany, but there's a big difference between France and Germany in this tournament. And I think clearly France are the team to beat. They're clearly the best team on what we've seen so far at the World Cup.
0: And the host nations, Canada, the US and Mexico, are still in the mix, which maybe in itself is a surprise. Mexico faces off against England on Monday. The US plays Belgium on Tuesday. Huge clashes, both of those. If the home teams prevail against heavyweights like this, that'd be historic, wouldn't it?
1: Yeah, it would. And I think, look, I think Mexico's got an excellent chance to get over England. Not because England haven't got a good team. I just think the collective of Mexico, Javier Aguirre, their coach, has coached and played at World Cups before. He was in the Mexican team in 86 in the edition in Mexico when Diego Maradona dominated. He was a player back then. They play this match at the Azteca, and it's the traditional, almost mythical home of football in the Americas. Look, you know, Harry Kane had to be at his very best. Thomas Tuchel, the England coach, pulled a couple of moves that pulled off in the second half in their previous round of 32 match. That's, for me, is the most mouthwatering round of 16 match, given how many scenarios could take place.
0: Can we talk about the vibe there? There was a fair bit of negative press leading into this World Cup. You know, there was the Somalian referee turned away at the border, Iran effectively prevented from being on US soil, except for their games. We've yet to see the US President Donald Trump attend a game, but there's been really some wonderful stories about cities like Lawrence in Kansas welcoming the Algerian side with open arms. What's the mood like at this World Cup and in the cities you're visiting there?
1: Look, it's definitely been different in some cities. Obviously, San Francisco Bay Area hosted some matches, including Australia's last group match against Paraguay. To be honest, Fran, if you were in the vicinity of San Francisco, not near the stadium, you'd struggle to know there's a World Cup on. Different vibe totally in Mexico, a little bit different too in Vancouver. They were very city proud about being a host city for the World Cup, and they, of course, hosted Australia's first match against Turkey. It does differ, but one thing is for sure, once you get in the precinct and the fans descend, it feels like a World Cup. It's just not an extended feel like you would get in Brazil or parts of Europe or even South America. But as a commentator, I think you're immune to those issues. You see them, but I think what you do tend to focus on is about the football and about the way cultures express themselves through football. That's the beauty of the World Cup.
0: 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My guest is David Bashir, SBS Sports Lead Commentator at the FIFA World Cup, as Australia prepares for its round of 32 match with Egypt tomorrow morning. David, I can hear the listeners clamouring for me to ask you about the Socceroos. They take on Egypt tomorrow. Australia's scored only 2 goals in 3 games so far in this World Cup, but it has kept 2 clean sheets. The keeper's done an extraordinary job. How do you rate them against Egypt tomorrow?
1: I think if you drew up the round of 32, you couldn't have got, given the teams that qualify, you couldn't have got a better scenario for Australia. And I tell you why, because we match up well against Egypt. They're not a poor team by any means, but their biggest star, Mo Salah, is under an injury cloud with a hamstring problem. Certainly the Egyptian media pack believes he won't start tomorrow's match. Whether that's just smoke screens by the coach, I don't know. I think potentially that could be the case, but I do know that he's trained for the first time with the main group yesterday, US time. So hamstring injuries are difficult for older players, and he certainly has been plagued by issues in that respect in the last year or so with Liverpool. So, look, if he does not play, that makes Australia's task a whole lot better from the start anyway. But they've got a left-back, first-choice left-back called Fatour, who is injured, and Lachine, the key midfielder of theirs, is suspended. So it's going to be difficult. But Australia have the youth over Egypt. They've only got one player under the age of 23 in the squad. So they've got quite an ageing squad. Australia, are self-professed the fittest team at the FIFA World Cup. And what we've seen, the way they've finished off matches, it'd be hard to argue against that. They've had the biggest preparation of any non-host nation. They'll be here the earliest since, early May in Florida, in the pre-camp. So they're thoroughly prepared. They have enough quality. They've got a young squad. It's just whether they can push the right attacking buttons.
0: Yeah.
1: That's the question.
0: Well, let's talk about that, because there's been a lot of free advice for the coach, to be frank, from over here. What do you think Tony Popovich's tactical approach will be? Will Australia sit deep, look to counterattack as it did really successfully over Turkey A, or do we need to be more ambitious? And, who do you think is going to make the difference, if you like, make the runs that count?
1: It's a really good question. I think that does depend on whether Mo Salah plays for Egypt, because if he combines with Marmoush, and Omar Marmoush plays for Man City and he's a top-class player as well, those two combine superbly. And it's one of those, if Australia extend themselves and stretch the match a little too far, that can play into Egypt's favour. So Tony Popovich is a pragmatist. At the end of the day, yes, everybody was crying poor against Paraguay. It was a poor spectacle, this and that, but it was tournament football. He had to get a result, and that's what he did. And that's been lost on a lot of, I suppose, neutral football fans in Australia.
0: Especially when you see what Paraguay did against Germany, right?
1: Correct. Yeah, exactly right. And that sort of franked the approach that Popovich put out, in San Francisco. So, but look, he's got two options. He can play Nestor Iancunda out wide and start Mo Touré in the centre, and then stretch the match from the outset and try to get the early goal and bring them out, which is a risk-reward strategy. Or he plays a safer hand and he sits in a reasonably low block, defends, and sees what he can get on the counter-attack, draws them on, if you like. That's the two approaches, I think. I don't think there's any mid-range that he's shown at this World Cup. I'm not sure which approach he'll take. Probably odds will say he'll take the defensive approach. But against Turkey, he actually came out and he pushed reasonably high early on, and they got the early goal, which
0: we loved
1: the tactic of the Socceroos. Yeah. And that created more space for them to gain the second goal as well.
0: Puts a lot of pressure on young Patrick Beach, doesn't it? Look, I've got to mention this moment, David, because people have been talking about it nonstop here. You're not just calling the games on SBS, you're also there mixing with the players, attending the press conferences. And one of your questions to Australian winger Awa Mabil has become one of the most shared moments of the Socceroos World Cup campaign.
2: Sorry, David, right, from SBS. I grew up watching you. So I'm a little...
3: Well, I grew up watching you as well.
2: Yeah, I grew up watching...
3: makes two of us.
2: No, I forgot about your question. You just, you know, I just started reflecting because, you know, I grew up watching SBS as a kid because it was a free TV also. So you doing the World Game, that's where I used to see all my highlights from all over the world football. So firstly, thank you. You gave me good memories as a kid. Yeah, I forgot your question. Please answer, sir.
0: That was so adorable. He was clearly starstruck. What did that moment mean to you personally, David? And why do you think it's struck such a chord with people?
1: I don't want to sound falsely modest, but I don't think it's actually about me. Yes, of course, he remembers me from the World Game at SBS. But I think it's the connection that, refugee families in particular, but immigrants across Australia have with storytelling of their culture. And I think in that respect, Awa was just saying, you brought the game that I loved to my living room because I couldn't afford cable TV. And that it was as simple as that. I think, yes, we, of course, we've played a big part in people who love the World Game, but in particular to those who have come to this country in whatever way. And that's what struck me. And I had a chance to chat to Awa at the team hotel just before they left for Dallas. And that's exactly what he said to me. And, you know, he was talking about not just me. It was about all the greats who have gone through SBS, you know, Les Murray and Gonny Wan in the old days and, you know, Craig Foster or Lucy Zeller, Jandra Osati, all of them. You know, they've all been part of the narrative of SBS and the World Game. So, yeah, it was a touching moment, absolutely. And I didn't expect it. And that's why I was probably a little embarrassed that he said that. But it was a lovely gesture.
0: It was a touching moment. That's a perfect description. David, look, I thank you for your time. You've got an enormous job to do at the moment. But just one more question, because football fans have spent years debating Messi, Ronaldo. It's sort of like Holden Ford here in Australia. Is there a chance we're heading towards the one thing that sports romantics would love to see? I would certainly love to see it, an Argentina v Portugal World Cup final.
1: I hope so, because I think it's becoming a passion argument based on emotion sometimes and not on fact.
3: Look, Cristiano Ronaldo is 18 months older than Lionel Messi and he's a different type of player. He's one that has relied on his athleticism, of course, his finishing ability, but Messi's more a football genius. He sort of occupies pockets of space. He walks around the pitch for the large part. He did that 4 years ago and was player of the tournament. It's no different in this edition. And remember, Argentina for a long, long time throughout his international career were disappointments. He's a late bloomer to the trophy cabinet internationally. He may not have been for Barcelona in the halcyon days, but certainly with Argentina. So, yeah, look, the football romantics would love to see it, but there's plenty of work to do. There may be an Australian team to get over for that to happen for Argentina.
0: And then who are we going for? I know who I'm going for. David, good luck with the call tomorrow morning. Thank you so much for giving us your time. We really appreciate it. And thank you for everything you've given us during this World Cup.
1: Thanks, Ren.
0: Go the Socceroos. That's David Bashir, SBS Sports League commentator, and the voice you'll hear during the Socceroos game tomorrow morning and all future Socceroos games, we hope, fingers crossed, exclusively on SBS and SBS On Demand. And we will find out very early tomorrow morning if the Socceroos have made it through to the final 16. The game against Egypt starts at the very uncivilised hour of 4 a.m. However, it's an hour I'm well acquainted for. But losing a little sleep is surely a small price to pay if you get to watch history being made. 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
0: Every new year, North Korea's inner circle flies into the Kumsusan Palace of the Sun to honour the embalmed bodies of the regime's founders, Kim Il-sung and Kim Jong-il. In the centre of it all typically stands North Korea's current leader, Kim Jong-un. But this year it was different. It wasn't Kim occupying that central position. It was his teenage daughter, Kim Ju-ae. This is just one of the many ways that Kim Ju-ae started to appear in North Korean public life, watching intercontinental ballistic missile launches, ceremonial military parades, driving a tank, even images of senior generals kneeling at her feet to brief her. And all of this has led many North Korea experts, including South Korea's National Intelligence Service, to conclude that Kim Jong-un is preparing his daughter to be the country's next supreme leader. How likely is that in this deeply patriarchal kingdom? And what would a change like this mean for North Korea and for the world? Rachel Min-Young Lee was a North Korea analyst with the US government's Open Source Center for more than two decades, and now she's senior fellow for the Stimson Center's Korea program in Washington, D.C. Rachel, welcome to the Radio National Hour.
5: Thank you for having me.
0: Rachel, before we get to the bigger issue of succession, it's only in the last few months, really, that much of the world started to really become aware of Kim Ju-ae. What do we know about her?
5: We don't know very much about her, despite all of the international media coverage that this young girl has been receiving. We first saw her in public in November 2022, when her father was overseeing an intercontinental ballistic missile launch. And at the time, she was wearing a ponytail and she was a girl. And over time, so in the last, I would say, I guess 3.5 years, we saw an evolution in how she, you know, carries herself, what she wears, the types of appearances that she makes. She is estimated to be about 13 years old. We don't know when she was born. What we know about her age and her name actually comes from Dennis Rodman, former American basketball player. He visited Pyongyang in 2013, and he met Kim Jong-un, and they started talking about his daughter. And the pronunciation, even the name Kim Ju-ae, is really based on Dennis Rodman's pronunciation. So there's a chance that the name may even be slightly different.
0: Why the mystery, Rachel? Why doesn't the world know, or why doesn't North Korea know, when Kim Ju-ae was born?
5: So here's the thing. The interesting thing about the daughter is that this is the first time that North Korean media are showing a young Kim child in public.
0: Mm-hmm.
5: It's not that young Kim children never accompanied their father to places, to military inspections, economic inspections. They did do that in the past. The difference here is that before Kim Ju-ae, North Korean media did not show the children. It was always the Kim leader. So they're doing things very differently now. And I guess the more interesting question is, apart from the question of whether she is the successor, is why they decided to bring her out when she is just 13, maybe 14 years old.
0: Well, let's talk about that. I mean, you mentioned the intercontinental ballistic missile launch in 2022. If we're right about the age, or if Rodman's right about the age, she was about 10. It seems a very strange place for a then 10-year-old girl to be. How did you read that moment, if we're looking at the why?
5: It was a very interesting choice, but a strategic choice, I think, from the North Korean regime's point of view. When we saw images of the little girl standing near an intercontinental ballistic missile, the first thing that came to my mind was, okay, they are signaling the continuity of North Korea's nuclear and missile arsenals for generations to come. And at the time, North Korean media really honed in on the safety of future generations. I mean, that was kind of the accompanying propaganda that we were seeing as well, in addition, apart from the missile launch. So to me, that was what she symbolized. And also that North Korea's nuclear and missile arsenals are here to stay.
0: And since that moment in 2022, you mentioned earlier about the types of appearances. They have expanded dramatically, apart from the missile launches and the military parades. She's been at cultural events, and as I mentioned, there was even images of senior generals deferring to her. But all of this, Rachel, as I'm sure you're very aware, is just photo ops. How much more can be read into that in terms of power? Is there any sign that she is regarded by those around the Supreme Leader that she has particular status and future seniority?
5: So all of the signs of respect and deference that these older North Korean military generals have been seeing showing the daughter, right, in the videos and photos, I think you have to do that in North Korea because Kim Ju-ae has a special status, and that being the daughter of the Supreme Leader. So no matter what age you are, as a child of Kim Jong-un, I think you are going to be accorded that kind of treatment. Again, the interesting question is, why is North Korean media showing us these images, right? So based on what we're seeing, it does appear as though they want us to think that she's being groomed mm-hmm. as the successor, because that is certainly the perception or the impression that we're getting, right? Mm-hmm. However, because there has never been precedent where North Korean media showed a young Kim child, it is very hard to say where this is going. Just based on the images alone, you know, the way they're choreographed earlier, you mentioned that the daughter was seen, you know, in the center stage when mm-hmm. they were visiting the Kumsusan Palace on New Year's Day, which was unusual because that center spot is always occupied by the Supreme Leader, Kim Jong-un.
0: Very deliberately. I mean, to understand, these yes. things are very deliberate, aren't they, in North Korean protocol?
5: Yes, especially any photos, any text relating to the Supreme Leader is the most important in North Korean propaganda. So you can bet that these photos have been vetted by multiple people in the North Korean propaganda department. So they do want us to think that she is being groomed as a successor. But, you know, I think it is important to remember that North Korea has not designated her as the successor.
0: You're listening to Radio National Hour. My guest is Rachel Min-Young Lee. She's a leading analyst of North Korea. Talking about the carefully choreographed rise of Kim Jong-un's daughter, Kim Ju-ae, and, you know, what does it tell us, if anything, about who may be anointed the successor in the future of the world's most secretive nuclear state? South Korea's intelligence agency, I thought this was perhaps important though, Rachel, has assessed that Kim Jong-ae is being positioned as a successor. Do we know if they have any more significant information to base that on beyond just the photos that the world seems to be noticing and writing about?
5: I have to think that it's a combination of open source intelligence, which is what we're all seeing, the photos, videos, the text from North Korean media. And human intelligence. So anything they're hearing from their contacts, probably in China and elsewhere. The South Korean intelligence was not exactly accurate in the lead up to the Ninth Party Congress, which was a major political event that took place in North Korea in February. The South Korean intelligence said that she was being groomed as a successor and that it was possible that we might see the daughter during the Party Congress, but she was nowhere to be seen.
0: If this is all about bloodline, if she is the anointed one, you mentioned earlier it's part of Kim Jong-un perhaps being determined to maintain the image of his bloodline as the only legitimate one, the sacred right to rule. Is there something in the timing of this that he needs to make that statement at this point in his leadership?
5: Well, I think that is a very important question. And I think she serves different purposes. I think she also kind of softens whatever, you know, sort of weapons-related imagery that we see in North Korean media. Also, I think it sort of reinforces the message that, you know, Kim Jong-un is the father of the nation. So by showing Kim Jong-un being this loving father to the daughter, they're also showing that Kim Jong-un is also this great father, loving father of the nation, of the Korean nation. I mean, there have been a lot of rumors about Kim Jong-un's health. So it could be a health problem, but based on what I'm seeing in North Korean media, the fact that he can give a speech for hours, the fact that he is hopping from one place to another, giving, you know, a series of visits and, you know, paying inspection visits, it's hard to say that he is on his way to his deathbed. And he still is in his early 40s. And so I think that if what we are seeing is indeed a succession campaign, it is possible that they're starting the process early and in public in order to start priming the public, the North Korean public, and even possibly the elite in Pyongyang for the possibility of a female leader.
0: Let's talk about that, because North Korea, as far as I understand it, you're the expert, is a deeply patriarchal, male-dominated, military-dominated society.
5: Yes.
0: Would North Korean society be open to a female leader, do you think?
5: I think it is important to note that, let's say if Kim Joy is the successor, by the time she is ready to take over the reins,

0: maybe 15, 20, perhaps even 30 years will have passed. And there is no telling where North Korean society may be 15, 20, 30 years from now. It could be that they may be more receptive to female leadership.
1: I guess, though, if there's been questions about Kim Jong-un's health, there's no telling whether it will be 15, 20, or 30 years. If it happened more quickly than that, there's also a mystery around, as far as I've read anyway, whether Kim Jong-un has a son. You've mentioned a number of times now that North Korean media has never framed, has never focused on a Kim children. Are there other children? Is there a son? Does anybody know?
0: I don't think anybody knows for sure. There have been different accounts from different people about whether Kim Joo-hae is the only child, whether she has brothers. Some people say Kim Jong-un has a son. Other people have said he has two sons. It is hard to say.
1: If he did have a son, what then do we make of the parading of Kim Joo-hae?
0: Again, Kim Joo-hae serves different propaganda purposes. Initially, when she was seen in military-related inspections, appearances by Kim Jong-un, I think the message definitely was that, these weapons are for the security or the safety of future generations, that these weapons will be here to stay. And this may be a good time to maybe bring up Kim Jong-un's family propaganda. When he brought out his wife for the first time in July 2012, it was pretty sensational. Like the way she was dressed, the way she had her hair done, the
1: Tell us
0: way they
1: about
0: were
1: that.
0: linking arms in public. She had a short haircut. She had a tight dress on. The dress came just above her knees, which was shocking by North Korean standards. And again, the short haircut again was also shocking with peep-toe shoes. They were linking arms and walking around. And I have never seen anything like that in North Korean media. And that was a time when Kim Jong-un was emphasizing the importance of being receptive to foreign cultural elements if they are deemed to help North Korea. If it made sense to adopt foreign cultural ways, then North Korea should do that. So
1: And
0: in a
1: he's
0: way, she
1: open to ideas from
0: symbolized,
1: the world, basically.
0: yes. And the way she, and Kim Jong-un was, seen watching, this concert in Pyongyang where, performers were dressed as Disney characters. This was a time when North Korean state television was showing Bend It Like Beckham, which is a British film. So this was a very different time, and I think the wife played the role of, symbolizing openness. And so my point is that Kim Jong-un has been very skillful at using his family members for propaganda. And I think in some ways, he may be doing the same with her daughter. The fact that North Korea has never confirmed her as the successor leaves flexibility for Kim Jong-un. If this is a succession campaign, does he want to speed it up? Does he want to like roll it back? Depending on feedback, from his top leadership. If there is some, pushback, for example, from the ruling elite saying, we may not be ready for a female leader, or maybe this is too soon, this is too soon, too fast, he can take this in different ways.
1: You're listening to the Radio National Hour. My guest is Rachel Min-Young Lee, talking about Kim Joo-hae, the young daughter, we think, of North Korea's leader, whose appearances at missile launches, military events, and major state rituals have prompted growing speculation that the Supreme Leader may be preparing for a fourth generation of Kim family rule of North Korea. Rachel, should the world be keeping an eye on this? Does it matter really? Any changes likely a long way off unless something unforeseen happens. There's no sign a new leader would mean a new direction. Does it mean anything?
0: Well, I think we all take so much interest in North Korea's succession because it has a direct bearing on regime security, right? So if something goes wrong in the transition, that could spell insecurity for the regime, which obviously would have repercussions for the region and possibly the world, because we are talking about a nuclear-armed state. So we do want the regime to be stable, and this has nothing to do with whether we like the regime or not. That's just a fact. And hence the intense amount of interest

0: in succession, in Kim Jong-un's health even. In terms of whether any of this really matters, because, you know, if the Kim regime continues for generations, you know, are we going to see any meaningful change? It is hard to say because we're trying to speculate, right? What's going to happen or what might happen 10, 20, 30 years from now. I think it is important to remember that North Korea, we're talking about a very resilient regime that has been sustained by a major apparatus, this mega system that was designed, that has been designed over the years to prop up the Kim leader. So, you know, earlier we talked about, you know, is the North Korean public ready for a female leader? If that is the only, if Kim Joo-hae is the only option, then they will have to make it work, right? Mm-hmm. So they have this huge propaganda apparatus that they have at their disposal, and they will do whatever it takes to make it happen.
1: Let's finish on that note. For the region and the world, what is the main thing to watch then from here? Are there further things you would expect to happen if this trajectory of Kim Joo-hae to supreme leader was real and was to get even more real, was to continue?
0: I don't see any imminent change or anything like that in the near future. I do think that there is a possibility of escalated tensions if during the succession campaign there are some internal dynamics that obviously we won't know about. There have been periods in the past where when the successor was, or the designated successor was trying to prove himself worthy of being a leader, that he had to demonstrate that in some ways. So like in the 1980s, we believe that Kim Jong-il was behind the bombing of a civilian South Korean airline. In 2010 also, we believe that Kim Jong-un may have played a role in North Korea's shelling of South Korea's islands. So it is possible that we may see something like that. But again, you know, we're talking about Kim Jong-un, who's still in his early 40s, and Kim Joo-hae, who's still, you know, in her teens. So if anything like that happens, we won't see that for a while, probably.
1: It's so opaque. It's surreal, really. Rachel, thank you very much for joining me.
0: Oh, thank you so much for having me.
1: Rachel Min-Young Lee, she was a North Korean analyst with the U.S. government's Open Source Center for more than a couple of decades. These days, she's senior fellow for the Stimson Center's Korea program based in Washington, D.C. 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
2: 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No One Saw It Coming. 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
1: Xavier Rudd has been charming audiences around the world with his Australian stories for more than 25 years. Known for his blend of roots, folk, with just a touch of reggae sometimes, he also manages to add the sounds of the Australian landscape and First Nations language to the blend. It's a heady mix. His new song, just out, is called Part of Life, and he's heading out on yet another European tour with it in his kit bag. Xavier, welcome to the Radio National Hour.
4: Thanks, Fran. Thanks for having me.
1: You've just released this new song, Part of Life. What's this one about?
4: I guess a little bit of, the trials and tribulations of my own journey, but I feel like it sort of extends to everyone. It's, part of my experiences with family and friends, but also stories I hear and my travels. And I guess it's a real sort of one for everyone. The front half of the song is very masculine, and the idea of the second half, where it sort of floats into that bubble with Jane Goodall, is sort of like that feminine voice of reason, wisdom, calmness, and I wanted to sort of have that, show that in this sort of male-dominated world we're living in right now.
1: Yeah, let's talk about this, but perhaps before we do, let's people listen to some of it so they

know what we're talking about, because it struck me as I listened to the song that it sounds quite a bit different to a lot of your past music. There's a bit of a different edge to it, a different tone to it. You sound more blokey and more Aussie, if you know what I mean. Mm. Let's hear a bit of this new one now.

And then it goes on, there's a few more parts, and it says, you were raised in a culture, says she'll be all right, mate. You've got to push it all down inside and shut the bloody gate. Sometimes it's going to be tough, but that's just life. So, you know, some hard truths in there. And as I say, a bit different to some of your previous hits. I'm going to play now a little of Follow the Sun, which is a track you recorded back in 2012.

0: day is done.
1: Quite a different sound, quite a different use of your voice. Was this a deliberate shift, a deliberate tone you took for this new track to underscore the message, or am I imagining this?
2: Yeah, it was sort of deliberate. We did muck around with it in the studio. It seemed that the message was better delivered in more of an Aussie accent, and we messed around with that quite a bit. Like the producer Geordie was sort of wanting me to ham that up and try different versions of that. So we actually did one that was called the Steve Irwin take, where he wanted me to like be as Australian as possible, and that didn't make the cut. It was a bit too forced. The one that I sang, I think, was just pretty real. It wasn't that I was trying to be that way, but it seemed to work. And I guess for me, this song does make me feel like my childhood and life growing up, and you know, I can see and hear my dad. I can hear my grandfather. I can, you know, see and hear my son, and you know, I can sort of stand on the outside of his journey and watch him. It feels very Australian. It feels very rootsy to me.
1: It sounds very Australian. I'm not trying to imply that you were having a crack. I was just interested as I listened through and then reminded myself of the songs I've heard in the past and that notion of some pretty hard truths. What is the truth you're getting at here? What is it about masculinity you're trying to draw out?
2: Men, I think, have a hard road sometimes. You know, there's a lot of mental health issues that are unspoken. And, you know, I grew up in that kind of environment, and a lot of us do, especially here in Australia. We do have to push stuff down and get on with it. And, you know, even as society changes, that still exists a lot. And the other thing is, you know, I really wanted to sort of pay homage to our women. You know, I think that we need to remember to listen to our women. We've always, you know, all of our cultures all around the world since, you know, humans began, I think, have always listened to women. Women have always been in a position where they were decision makers, and I don't know, the world's shifted to a place, I think, now where, you know, women have lost a lot of control in some ways.
1: You're listening to the Radio National Hour. My guest is musician Xavier Rudd, talking about his new song, Part of Life. One half of this track sounds, as we've said, very masculine, as we've been discussing. The back half of the track is completely different, and it features a recording of Jane Goodall's voice. She's the legendary primatologist who passed away in October last year. Were you a particular fan of Jane Goodall's?
2: Yeah, definitely. Jane Goodall's amazing. And I wanted to find, my idea was to find for the song to float into a bubble-like state, like kind of like a dream-like state, uh-huh, where all of a sudden there was this voice of reason, a feminine elder, voice of reason, calmness, wisdom, to take the energy of the song from

0: the struggles of day-to-day life into this sort of dream state and calm state, almost being, you know, embraced by your grandmother in some way.
1: I love the use of Jane Goodall on the track. Let's hear a bit of it now so people can understand what we're talking about.
2: I want to make sure that you all understand that each and every one of you has a role to play. And you are here for a reason.
1: What did you want Jane Goodall's message in this song to be, Xavier? Why was she the right voice to have here?
0: So I had the idea of wanting to have a woman's voice. My wife and I were watching her last words on Netflix, which is a really good watch if anyone wants
1: it's great.
0: To
1: I agree.
0: Watch it. And my wife actually said afterwards, she said, what about Jane Goodall for that song? And I was like, yeah. We ended up laying the bits that I wanted out of that interview into the music, and it was perfect.
1: You're listening to the Radio National Hour. Xavier Rudd is my guest, a musician many of you will know. He's been playing music for quite some time now. He's going to be playing just for you in a moment. A number of Australian musicians have been in the press lately. Some went to Canberra calling for strengthened copyright laws in the face of AI. We did a bit of a search using the website that a lot of people are using at the moment. It's the Atlantic's tool to search data sets for the use of an individual musician or writer's work. And it came up with about 150 songs of yours, Xavier, have been used in their AI large language model. Does that concern you?
0: What does that mean?
1: It means that they've fed in 150 of your songs into the blend of this artificial intelligence mix, large language model, and they're using it to come up with new tunes, with music when people say, I want to write a song about something.
0: Yeah, well, first I've heard of it, yeah. I don't know, Fran, like, I don't know, the world's different, hey. For me, I was touring, starting to play overseas, I was independent, and people were recording my music at shows because that was big back then in America, and the people would sort of share it around online for free, and it helped me. It was
1: so you're not worried about the sort of, I suppose, not just artistic but financial justice of this. You're not concerned about your music being taken, as I say, without your approval, with no recompense. Does that feel okay to you?
0: No, it doesn't feel okay, but it feels too big to consider. Like, I don't know, what do you do? I mean, it felt like that back when the digital thing came in. And, yeah, I guess we lost some income, but it sort of found its feet, you know, and eventually worked itself out.
1: Yeah.
0: And, I guess it's different for people who rely on their recorded music. I've always had a solid live fan base. I sort of make my money that way.
1: Yeah.
0: I've sort of more been a live road dog. You know, I've been out there doing it for years.
1: Okay, well, it's time for you to play for us, which we're thrilled about. And you're going to play your new song, Part of Life. Xavier, thanks so much for coming in and have a great tour.
0: No worries, Fran. Thanks for having me.
1: That's it from me for today and for the week. Thanks for your company and thanks, as always, to the team. Producers Flint Duxfield, Claire O'Halloran, Grace Stranger and executive producer Katie Heyman. To see us into the weekend, this is Xavier Rudd with his new song, Part of Life. Have a great weekend.
0: Keep your...

that you all understand that each and every one of you has a role to play. And you are here for a reason. Supposed to play.

0: Good evening, ABC News with Sue Fitzpatrick. A land search for two missing teens in a southeast Queensland national park has been suspended overnight, but an aerial search will continue, as Hannah Moon reports.
1: As night falls on the second day of a search operation in Killarney's Main Range National Park, two 17-year-old boys from Palm Beach on the Gold Coast remain missing. The pair failed to return after an overnight bushwalk and camping trip in the area on Wednesday. The search operation involving police and state emergency service personnel continued near the small state border town all day. Anyone who may have seen the boys or has information on their location is being urged to contact police.
0: Queensland police are appealing for information after multiple grave sites were damaged in the South Burnett. A fence and several headstones on Cemetery Road in Cherbourg have been damaged after being driven over by a vehicle. Police have located a number of stolen vehicles.

0: outcomes, not culture wars. Give people outcomes, not ideology.
1: There are concerns the deadly H5 bird flu strain could become more prevalent across Australia. The strain was first detected in a bird around 2 weeks ago in southern Western Australia, with three more birds since being confirmed with it in the state, as well as one in South Australia. Samples from another bird found north of Perth, as well as one found on the New South Wales mid-north coast, are now currently being tested as suspected cases. The CEO of the Invasive Species Council, Jack Gough, says the strain presents a real threat to the nation.
2: Not surprising, but I think it says to us that this is very real. You know, a continued outbreak of one of the worst wildlife diseases going around the planet could be very soon established in Australia.
1: Overseas now, France's health minister says over 2,000 excess deaths were reported during last month's blistering heatwave. Here's Patricia Tiano.
3: Speaking to broadcaster TF1, Health Minister Stephanie Rist says there was a particular increase in deaths among people older than 45, and she says the number could still rise. It comes as French Green Party members file a no-confidence motion against the government over its handling of the heat wave, while France braces for a third possible bout of extreme temperatures next week. During questions at the National Assembly earlier this week, the Greens said the government bore some responsibility for the deaths, with some suggesting as many as 10,000 may have died. Prime Minister Sébastien Lecornu has called the claims scandalous and undignified.
1: Police in New York say a man has died after setting himself on fire near the United Nations headquarters. Activists have identified him as Tibetan Longpa Rensing, who had launched a live appeal for Tibetan independence and unity. It follows China's introduction of a new ethnic unity law, which gives Beijing the legal basis to take action against people outside its borders. To sport now, and Socceroos legend Robbie Slater expects head coach Tony Popovich to stick to his tactics so far in Australia's crucial World Cup round of 32 match against Egypt. The game is set to kick off in Dallas at 4 a.m. Queensland time, with all eyes on the fitness of Egypt's captain Mo Salah, who's had a hamstring injury. Robbie Slater says he expects the Socceroos to play more of a passive game.
4: We will sit back, which means we will allow the opposition, as we always do, more possession than we have, and we like to hit them on the counter-attack. So for the listeners, please remember the Turkey game. That's the way we want to play.
1: Queensland's weather, isolated showers in the northwest, central interior and the east coast. Light to moderate northeasterly to southeasterly winds. In the southeast, mainly fine conditions, with winds becoming lighter in the evening. Brisbane 11 to 23, the Gold Coast 10 to 22, the Sunshine Coast 12 to 22, and Ipswich 5 to 23. And looking ahead, a mostly sunny Saturday with light winds.
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10: Welcome to Thank God It's Friday on Friday the 3rd of July. I'm Charlie Pickering, coming to you live from the George Negus Memorial Concert Hall in Melbourne. We've got a huge week of news to get through, including the Football World Cup, where we got possibly the best commentary of the tournament, courtesy of Spanish language network Telemundo. Yes, and the commentator just added an extra minute of stoppage time with the commentary there. But this week will always be remembered as the week the President of the United States joked about having a threesome with his own sons.
15: You see my two beautiful sons sitting there? I think I'm going to give one to myself, one to them, and we'll have a threesome, okay?

0: one hand, gross, but on the upside, at least he's finally moved on from his daughter. Yeah, that split the room. Split the room into you and me, apparently, but that's fine. We have an all-star lineup of Australia's best comedians and performers this evening, ready to tackle the news and to introduce them. I have some select quotes from the week. First up, it's TGIF return champion, host of I'm the Worst, a wonderful podcast, and a comedian who was described in the words of Paul Hogan as...
1: She's living in the past, obviously. She's a pelican, yeah.
0: Incredibly enthusiastic Paul Hogan impression there from the Channel 10 news team. So please give a big Channel 10 welcome to Claire Hooper. She's a pelican, yeah. Next up, it's Wagga's favourite son, one of Australia's funniest people, and the man described by Donald Trump as...
2: He was 40 pounds of steel, the vital man of... Vigor.
0: Ah, he's half steel, half vigor, and the rest is pure comedy. It's Dane Simpson. And finally, a special guest who's performed in Fame, Hairspray, Shane Warne the Musical, and also in the upcoming Melbourne performance of Monty Python's Spamalot, but Amanda Vanstone is still not impressed.
3: What the hell's her legacy? What's she achieved in 40 years? Two-fifths of sweet you-know-what-all. That's what she's achieved. Bloody nothing. Bloody nothing.
0: Well, she's hoping to win Amanda Vanstone back with a stellar performance on TGIF. It's Cass Flowers. Jazz Flowers.
4: Yeah.
0: I will read whatever is in this document. That is obvious.
4: That's fair.
0: That's amazing, Jazz. I'm so sorry.
4: That's okay.
0: But I had that moment of thinking, I've been calling you Jazz for so long. Have I been that wrong for like a very long time?
4: No, where are we going? No, just now on live radio.
0: Yes. Have you thought of Kaz? It really rolled off the tongue.
4: No, thank you.
0: Okay, sure. It was worth a chat. Okay. Let's crack on with the quiz, though. Welcome, welcome. Anyway, Jess, lovely to have you
4: thank
0: here.
4: Thank you very much for having me.
0: Do you have a favourite of those musicals? Is there one that is a favourite that you have done?
4: Well, the one that you didn't mention, but Hairspray was pretty good.
0: Hairspray was good. What didn't I mention?
4: Hairspray. Did you say that?
0: I said Fame, Hairspray, Shane Warne.
4: Oh,
0: musical.
4: My bad.
0: For a minute, I thought there was another one that you were...
4: We Will Rock You?
0: Yeah, We Will Rock You. There's nothing wrong. I thought you were going to say Springtime for Hitler, the original. Like something that we don't talk about anymore.
4: No, that's I got a, cut from that audition.
0: That's a producer's deep cut there for any... Happy birthday this week to Mel Brooks. 100 years old. How about that? He said, trying to moonwalk out of that nuts reference. Well, welcome to TGIF for the first time. Dane, you've been here before. You know what happens.
5: Yeah.
0: Hoping to do better this time?
5: I know what happens and yet I'm still back.
0: Yeah. That's because we have a deep and abiding love for each other.
5: Yeah, yeah, absolutely.
0: Which that's is an beautiful. Excuse to do horrible things comedically to each other. Comedically, I have to say, all for entertainment.
6: Well, after how you've just treated the other two, I can't wait for what you're about to say to me, Charlie.
0: Claire Hooper, how are the kids?
3: You know how they are. They're at home. It's halfway through school holidays. Thank you very much.
0: So how does it, like, it's really funny. People who are not actively with children, school holidays ruin every routine that you've built in your life, that you've painstakingly built up to be able to function in the world. And all of a sudden it's like, no, I've got to do things and stuff.
6: Yeah, there's almost no greater way of dividing people. You know, there are people who do not realise school holidays is happening. Like, they might notice one or two more kids on the tram as they go to work.
0: Or but a bit for of some people, there's bloody traffic, eh?
6: And but the people that are, like, what do people do with their kid? Every time I'm like, what did we do last time? How do we get through this?
0: And it's funny, I don't think my parents realised the challenge because I just roamed. I just remember a school holidays and it was like I was up and I was out and I was home by the time the lights in the street came on. My parents, wonderful, caring, doting parents, but I was capable of taking care of myself by and large on the streets.
5: My mum...
0: mean streets of Brighton.
5: I only found this out recently, and I mean, when I was well into my 30s, I was talking to my mum about this camp that she sent us to, me and my brother. It was school holidays, and we were wondering, well, we were trying to watch The Lion, the Witch and the Wardrobe, and they kept pausing it and then talking about why the lion Aslan was a lot like Jesus. And me and my brother, because we're two Aboriginal kids trying to understand what is going on, and my brother just goes, white people. Like, and we laughed about that. And then we brought that up to my mum, and my mum went, "Oh yeah, that's right. I couldn't afford your school camp, so I just pretended you were Christian."
0: Nice.
5: Just sent you to a Catholic camp.
0: Yeah. And you did like this reverse cultural exchange experience. Like,
5: yeah.
0: You got to see.
5: I was like, I'm not even baptized or anything, Mum. And she goes, "Oh, I've got another thing to tell you."
0: Wow. This is great.
5: Yeah.
0: What a tale. But yeah, it was more interesting, I'm sure.
5: Yeah, absolutely. I'm Catholic.
0: All right, let's get into the game. The rules tonight are simple. If you get a question right, you will hear this and score 1 point. If you land a hot take, you'll hear this.
2: Okay.
0: And score 2 points. And if you give a genius level miraculous answer, you will hear this. Hallelujah. And score 5 points. So mathematically, being correct is fine, but being funny is better. Let's get down to it with our first game. It's the Hot Take Hoedown.
7: Grab your partners, give them a spin. It's time for the Hot Take Hoedown.
0: And as I mentioned, there's been some huge results in the Football World Cup. Take a listen.
8: Four-time champions Germany have been knocked out of this year's World Cup in the round of 32. Paraguay, who finished behind the Socceroos in Group D, beat them in a dramatic penalty shootout in Boston.
0: Germany and the Netherlands have been knocked out in penalty shootouts, leading to the inevitable question about whether penalties are the best way to decide World Cup games. I want the panel's take. Should we keep penalty shootouts or replace them with another system to decide the winner? Claire.
6: Yeah, absolutely. Get rid of them. You could decide the winner by just having like a little handsomest boy parade.
0: Which is largely what Soccer World Cup is.
6: Yeah.
0: It is. So handsomest boy parade, who's judging the handsomest boy parade?
6: I mean, look, you got a profile, Charlie. If you want the job, you should just put your hand up.
0: Yeah, I can't imagine that appearing awkward at all. Hi, I'm here to judge handsomest boy.
6: Like, Charlie Pickering, ABC Radio, here to judge handsomest boy.
0: Yeah, I'll pass. Prince Andrew is putting his hand up, but you know, too soon.
6: You could just do, you could just do dibs. I think, you know, halfway point through school holidays, I have seen the most successful decisions have been made through just dibs.
0: Just dibs.
6: Yeah, honestly, reasoning doesn't work. It's, who was there first?
0: That's I don't mind that. Like, so at the end of the game, at the end of full time, whoever says dibs and they go to VAR to see who it was, who put their hand up first to say dibs, and they get the game.
6: I reckon. That's quicker, isn't it?
0: Yeah, it definitely saves some time. Dane Simpson.
5: Yeah.
0: Do we keep penalty shootouts or do we adopt another system to decide the winner?
5: No, I agree with.
0: Yes.
5: I'm and happy to agree with Claire. I think we should change it. And it's similar system. You get two of the toughest, the biggest, toughest, the most bulgiest, and they come into the middle of the field and then they paper, scissors, rock.
6: You stole my answer.
0: Oh, Jazz knows soccer.
6: Yeah, but Jazz, in your scenario, is it the most muscular of the soccer players that are good at a paper, scissors, rock? Or?
4: Well, personally, I hadn't really thought about that. Well, if the paper, scissors, rock doesn't work, I thought, has anyone ever tried to install a toddler's car seat?
0: Oh.
4: Have a crack at that, and the fastest person.
0: That is great.
4: Or, alternatively, we could just scrap soccer altogether.
0: Well, hang on, No, we're not gonna take a point off of that. No,
5: when my wife when we had our baby in the hospital and I went home to get the pram. This is the first time that we ever had like a baby. Anything has ever occurred like this, and I'm like, I don't know how to fold the pram down into the car. And so I just picked it up, turned it sideways and just shoved it into the back of the car.
4: Yeah, it's stressful.
5: And then I just put a seatbelt on it.
6: Yeah, it'll be fine. Well, that saves you.
4: You made it work.
6: That saves you putting the toddler seat in. You can just pop them sideways in the pram. Safe as houses.
0: Yeah, and quick thinking like that could win us a World Cup. the one thing about the rock, paper, scissors is what if we did it with actual rocks, paper and scissors, and they just fight to the death?
5: Yeah.
0: Just fine with rock, paper, scissors. Well, paper's not looking so good now,
6: no.
0: is it?
6: All for it.
5: Do you know how, like, all those teams, especially over in the UK and Europe, they've got, like, firms?
0: I want to see... Like the supporters that get out and punch on.
5: Yeah.
6: They've got what, sorry?
0: It's called
5: it's
0: the
5: called
0: firm.
5: A firm. And they are the, like, they're the...
6: Like brutal... a law firm, but, like,
0: no, sort of. Very... I mean, they're quite familiar with the
5: more
0: legal
5: like
0: system.
5: But unlawful firm.
0: Yeah, no, but it's like the supporters that almost organise texting the other team that they're playing. They'll have they'll have a fight in the streets near the game.
5: They box on.
6: Wow.
5: I want to see Australia's firm. Like, where do they come from? You know what I mean? Like, they're from the western suburbs of every major city in Australia. Some from Brizzy, some from Melbourne, some from Sydney.
0: What but is it about that direction?
6: No. No, western suburbs in Perth is very different.
0: Oh, yes.
6: And I can't wait to see them punch on with the western suburbs of all the other ones.
0: There'll be some property changing hands, I think it's safe to say. Wonderful suggestions. The correct answer is penalty shootouts are good. But I wanted to adopt a system called multi-ball.
5: Oh, great.
0: And so at the end of extra time, five extra balls just go flying in. And whoever gets one in a net the fastest wins.
6: Well, it'd make it more interesting.
0: Wouldn't it, though?
6: Yes.
0: Yeah, and we know your opinions of soccer, but already it's tantalising, isn't it, Jazz?
6: Absolutely.
0: Yes. Vote multi-ball. Do I get points? No, I never... Why do I bother?
6: Did I actually get a point taken off? That's not very nice. I'm new here.
0: Exactly. I'm glad I didn't have to say that.
6: Okay.
0: Let's move on now to our next game. Let's recap the scores at this stage. And it's zeros. Claire is on zero, Dane on zero, Jazz Flav, sorry, minus one.
6: Great.
0: Correctly. You're listening to TGIF live from the George Negus Memorial Concert Hall. Wrapping up the news of the week. It's time for our next game. It's the short-term memory test.
6: Uh-oh.
9: Do you know what happened this week? We'll hum a few bars. And see if you can remember the words. It's the short-term memory test.
0: Yes, the short-term memory test. We play a clip of the news out of context and you have to guess the missing part. Let's get started. And there was a huge scandal this week involving the Prime Minister.
10: Now, two EY graduates have been charged over allegedly accessing the of the Prime Minister, Anthony Albanese.
0: Two men have been charged for accessing Anthony Albanese's what? Dane Simpson.
5: It sounds personal. The most...
0: Unauthorised access
5: of... When it bleeps it out, it sounds like a swear word.
0: Police were called.
5: Oh.
0: Because of this access.
5: I feel like the most vulnerable thing that you've got in your house would be... You know the fourth drawer in the kitchen?
0: The everything drawer?
5: Yeah, the everything drawer. You judge people on what's in their everything drawer.
0: What do you think Albo's got in his everything drawer?
5: Along with what everyone else has, they have like two lighters that don't work.
0: Band-aids? Did they have some band-aids in there?
5: Band-aids. A badge from like happy ninth birthday.
0: Yeah.
5: Yeah, but I reckon like he's probably had something weird, you know, like Albo. You know, you can like the top drawer in the bedroom. But I feel like the fourth drawer is more like personal because you could go, oh, you know, Keith and Anne, you'd never believe what I seen in the top drawer of their bedroom. Like, oh, I can believe that.
0: Yeah.
5: But you'd never believe what I seen in the fourth drawer in the kitchen. You're like, tell me everything.
0: Yes. It is an intimate scenario.
5: Yeah.
0: What have you got in your fourth drawer that we should know about immediately?
5: There's broken bin liners. I don't know why I kept them.
0: That is baffling.
5: Yeah. There's recipe books that were never used. Yeah.
6: You can put them on the shelf and make people think you cook.
5: Oh, that's a
6: that's
5: great
6: what
5: idea.
6: They're for.
0: Yes, they're largely for display purposes.
6: Yes, they are.
5: My mum burns me every time that she comes around for dinner. She eats my food and just goes, "You're the worst cook in the family."
6: Oh,
5: you've done 7 cooking shows, and you would think one of them have helped you cook. I'm like, Mum, that's how funny I am.
0: Jazz, how about you? Two men have been charged for accessing Anthony Albanese's what?
6: Oh, could it be his OnlyFans login?
0: Whoa!
4: Too far.
0: No.
4: I'm going to lose more points. This is... I'm so sorry.
0: It's just once you imagine it, it's hard to back out of the imagination room on that one.
4: But as if he doesn't, you know?
5: Yeah, they better not bump up the price. I'm barely going to afford it as it is.
0: So is he a content creator?
4: Who?
0: Albo, like...

0: You're saying like his OnlyFans account, or is he just like his fan?
1: I'm saying that he ogles others.
0: Oh right.
1: Yeah, I don't think he has his own.
0: He's on OnlyFans.
1: Yeah.
0: Yeah.
1: Yeah, see, you're funny too.
0: Sometimes, right? Occasionally, accidentally funny. Yes.
2: Yeah. Elbows.
1: Oh yeah.
2: Oh. Right there.
0: Is that that's his fetish channel?
1: It's
0: his
1: fetish
0: photos of his elbow.
1: Could be. People pay a lot of money for feet. Maybe elbows are a thing too. Yeah.
0: And he travels a lot. It's like elbow in exotic locations.
1: Maybe.
2: If you're a New Zealander, it's pronounced elbow.
0: Okay. Yeah, why not? Why not? Generous. We've got to get some points happening. Okay, Claire Hooper, how about you too? Men have been charged with accessing Anthony Albanese's what?
3: Was it his Netflix favourites?
0: Oh, really?
3: Like, a lot of people have watched the whole of Bridgerton, but not many people have watched it that many times.
0: That's funny. What if you got in and you, like, you know, his favourites, you actually rearranged them all and, like, messed with his Netflix?
3: Oh, add some fun things to his plus my list business.
0: Yeah.
3: Oh, yeah, that'd be fun.
0: So you reckon Bridgerton, like, Albo's a Bridgerton guy?
3: Yeah, Emily in Paris.
0: Emily in Paris. No, he's like he's a working class scrapper. I think a bit of Peaky Blinders.
3: Yeah, no, you're absolutely right. I was having a bit of a muck around. Yeah. I haven't even watched Bridgerton or Emily in Paris.
2: Oh,
3: isn't that an outrage?
2: A heated rivalry.
3: Yeah, that's more fun. But I don't. Is that Netflix?
2: I don't know.
0: I'm not sure.
3: No, thank you.
0: Not Netflix.
3: So the joke doesn't work, right?
0: And you know TGIF's going well when Claire yells out, "The joke doesn't work." Let's see if anyone took the points.
4: Now, two EY graduates based in Sydney, while on secondment for the Commonwealth Bank, have been charged over allegedly accessing the personal banking details of the Prime Minister, Anthony Albanese.
0: That's right, and no one was meant to know that he still has his Dolomite account. With compound interest, it's worth a fortune. Okay, so in the name of transparency, should all Australians be able to browse politicians' bank statements? Jazz.
1: Absolutely. I'd like to know. Yeah, that was a point. I would like to know if I'm the only person paying $12 for a bunch of coriander or if it's, you know.
0: Across the board.
1: Yeah, across the board. Like, the prices are outrageous, and I'd like to know if they're paying it too.
0: That's a very good point. Or are they on the take from Big Coriander?
1: Could be.
0: But Big Coriander, coriander through the back door.
1: Maybe.
0: Without having to pay for it.
1: Well, it's really
0: delicious. It's very fragrant.
1: It is. Yeah, that it is. But it's getting bloody expensive. It's a mum thing. I'm sorry.
0: No, it's fine. No, you're reflecting the lives of real Australians, and that's always welcome on the ABC.
1: Thank you kindly.
0: Yeah, absolutely. Yeah. That went a bit Q&A there.
1: A little bit.
0: That was yes, I support the idea.
1: Thank you.
0: Yes.
2: Claire Hooper didn't know about milk.
1: Beg your pardon?
2: That's when ScoMo didn't know about the price of milk.
3: Remember that.
2: It's a common
0: trick in any election campaign. Journalists will ask the politician how much is a litre of milk.
1: Right.
0: And it's like, it's for time immemorial, it's been, if you're running, you've got to know just how much milk is at the shop. And if you don't know it, it says you don't buy your own groceries.
1: Hmm. Yeah.
0: And they asked him and he didn't know. And he doesn't buy his own groceries.
1: Right.
0: I think that's absolutely true.
3: But I do, sorry, it's so controversial and this is news from ages ago, but I just want to say, if you are involved in the running of the country, for goodness sakes, let someone buy your groceries for you. Because it takes, how long does it take to get groceries?
0: Yeah.
3: And I just think that time could be better spent on, like, you know, managing the budget.
0: Yeah, stuff like that.
3: Yeah. And
2: they keep moving the milk as well. You know,
3: and they do.
0: Do you think that's what's going to really slow down our prime ministers?
3: That's what slows
0: the relocation of the milk.
2: It slows down the most important people.
0: So, Claire Hooper, should we be going through the bank accounts of our politicians? Should we have full transparency?
3: I don't know. We should really be able to look closely at a lot of aspects of a politician's life, but I do reckon it's okay for them to have, like, us not know that they spent, you know, $70 on Uber Eats last night. Like, I think that's an okay place to have privacy. I mean, if we're going to look at bank statements, let's just look at Dave Hughes's.
0: Wow. That's it. Wow, that really did become Q&A then. I suspect Dave... he gets the printed out ones. He still gets the printed out ones.
3: Oh, yeah.
0: You know, mail, like, rather than the online.

0: Just so we can go through it in like a joyous little dance.
1: Well, not even, I mean, like, you know, if you're going to get angry about the numbers, it's better to have like crumpleable paper, isn't it?
2: Yeah.
1: You know, like you don't want to just be scrolling on your screen. You want to be like screwing it up, throwing it around the room. You know, like and turning the pages noisily.
2: Yeah.
0: That's what we want.
1: That's what you want if you're going to be angry about numbers.
0: Yeah.
1: Which I believe is what he is. Is he angry about numbers?
0: He's just angry. But he was doing that on Rove like 20 years ago.
1: That's right.
0: Hughie would lose it way back then. He's just angry about, like, obviously less relatable stuff. You know, it used to be like, oh, dog crapped on my lawn.

0: shtick. I mean, you know, it's still just Hughesy losing it.
1: That's right. That's right. That's a guy being true to himself.
2: Yeah.
0: That's all right.
2: You're a good crowd. Never forget it.
0: You're listening to TGIF live from the George Negus Memorial Concert Hall. Let's do a quick check of the scores. Jazz, what a comeback. You're on zero.
3: Yes.
0: Well done. Woo! Claire Hooper on one, but in the lead, Dane Simpson on 2 points.
3: Yes.
0: How do we think we're going at the moment, Jazz? Comeback from minus one. Must feel great.
3: Absolutely. I'm delighted. Thank you very much.
0: Yes. And what's your strategy from here?
3: Well, after what I've just witnessed, I'm not actually sure.
0: Okay, good. I think, in my experience, the less of a plan you have, the better this goes.
3: Okay.
0: Just react.
3: I'm ready.
0: Ninja style.
3: Okay.
0: Hi-ya. Like Dane putting a kid in a car. Just whatever comes to you. Oh! We are at the halfway mark right now. Dane, you're in the lead.
2: Yep.
0: Exciting stuff.
2: Awesome. I'm pumped. Thank you.
0: Unfortunately for you, the second half of the show is a cooking challenge. It's not going to go well. And your mum is here to judge. not the challenge. She's just here to judge. And Claire, in the middle, as a reigning champion, are you feeling pressure or are you quite relaxed at this stage? You know it's a long way to go.
1: I realise you're trying to put some pressure on me, but I will have you know I absolutely did not win last time I was on.
0: I have
1: won before, but I didn't win last time, so I'm feeling pretty chill. I just feel like, you know, however well I do, we'll be fine. I'll still go home to a house full of children. So what does it matter?
0: There was a moment there where you sounded like a Soviet refugee. Sometimes I win, sometimes I'm not. It's all fine. It is absolutely...
1: That's how I feel.
0: Yeah, it's definitely within your range. I think that's safe to say. Folks, give it up for Claire Hooper, Dane Simpson, Jazz Flowers. We are going to take a break right now and be back with more of TGIF on ABC Radio and ABC Radio National.
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6: Yes, welcome back to TGIF on ABC Radio and Radio National, live from the George Negus Memorial Concert Hall. My esteemed guests are, if you're just joining us, Claire Hooper, Dane Simpson and Jazz Flowers. And it is close. Oh, it is close. Jazz. On an incredible, impressive 0 points.
7: Thank you.
6: If you've just joined us, Claire Hooper on 1 point, which I'm reliably informed is one more than Jazz. And one more than that is Dane Simpson on 2 points. In the words of the late Dennis Committee, you could throw a blanket over this field. This is wonderful stuff. All right, let's get into our next game now. It's That's What She Said.
8: That's what she said.
9: That's what she said.
10: That's what she said.
11: That's what she said.
6: Yes. Our panel must finish a quote from a prominent figure in the news this week, and the new financial year is upon us, which means a whole new raft of laws come into effect. Here's Chris Bowen.
12: From the 1st of July this year, millions of Australians will have the chance to get 3 hours of free in the middle of the day.
6: Millions of Australians are now eligible for 3 hours of free what in the middle of the day, Claire?
13: Free pants. they're just magical bands. You get them for 3 hours, but on the dot of two, they disappear.
6: Oh, really?
13: So you've got to be home by 2 p.m.
6: So it's a Cinderella-type situation, yep. Magical bands, yeah. That disappear.
13: Yeah, I don't know what the real one is. I don't know the answer, but I have been before and I've learned not to bother knowing the real answer.
6: Now, I suspect that wasn't your first answer. The look on your face suggested you were thinking about something else altogether. When I said 3 hours of free what?
13: Yeah.
6: And you had a look.
13: Yeah.
6: And you were wondering.
13: You want to know the first thing I thought?
6: Yeah, I could see in your eyes.
13: It crimes, was like The Purge.
6: Wow.
13: 3 hours.
6: That was so not what I expected, but that's hot. That's hot stuff.
13: Thanks, mate.
6: That's hot. That's good. That's what this show needs more of, just absolute rebellion and riot.
13: Mayhem.
6: 3 hours of free crimes, consequence-free.
13: Yeah.
6: What are you doing with your 3 hours of free crime?
13: Holy moly, staying inside, Charlie. I'd be terrified. I'm a nice lady.
6: So you're not going to take advantage of it. You're just going to batten down the hatches and hope no one's coming for you.
13: Oh, gosh. All right. If I were really pushed to do a crime, what would it be? God, I don't think I'd do stealing. I don't know, that'd be uncomfortable. I wouldn't do hitting.
6: we're against hitting here at 774. Say no to hitting.
13: Is it a crime to drive on the other side of the road?
6: There's definitely
13: I'll do that
6: a crime.
13: One. I'll do it.
6: Wow.
13: Exciting.
6: For a bit.
13: Probably not for the whole 3 hours, Charlie.
6: No, for 3 hours. I'd love to see
13: you pull it off.
6: Probably
13: only need 30 seconds of that, and they'll be like, that's enough, thank you, Chris Bowen.
6: Do you know what? I think it's funny. If it's 3 hours of free crimes, but you have to do it for 3 hours.
13: Yeah, that's right. Whatever
6: you can't
13: choose.
6: Just do it for a bit. You have to drive on the wrong side of the road
13: you're
6: for three straight hours. You need a map planned. You need to know where you're going for 3 hours.
14: Mm. When I met my now wife, but this is the first time that I ever dated. This is the first date that we ever went on, and I met her and I got her number and I went around her house and I didn't realize she lived with her parents and it threw me off because I knocked on the door and her mom answered and then I was like, oh. Hello. And I get really nervous, really awkward. I try to make jokes and she, I was a nice place and she goes, thank you. And I was like, my parole officer lives like 3 doors down.
6: Great.
14: And then she went, really? And I went, yeah. And I didn't know what to do.
6: Wow.
14: And then now I had to come up with what crime did I commit where I have a parole officer, but I'm not serious enough. Like, I can still date your daughter. Like, this is still fine.
6: Yeah. It's all going well when that's the conversation.
14: Yeah.
6: Absolutely.
13: Didn't occur to you to, like, this, like, less effort and imagination to just be like, that was a joke.
14: Absolutely, I should have just did that. And I didn't
13: want
14: her to.
13: Did you come up with a crime?
6: Yeah, what did you do? Did you mug her?
14: I feel really horrible, but yeah, elder abuse is what I come up with.
6: Oh, wow. It's good.
13: Oh.

0: Well, this is going to be fun. Dane. Chris Bowen has said that Australians are now eligible for 3 hours of free what in the middle of the day?
1: I was going to go the opposite, not kill everyone, but
2: That's not what I said. not even close, really.
3: You elder abuser, how dare you?
0: Straight to elder abuse.
3: I will never forget this day where a room packed with ABC listeners laughed at the words elder abuse.
0: No, it's very off-brand.
3: Isn't it?
0: It's funny. I mean, it's no hitting, but yeah.
1: I think just like relaxation, chill, nothing. So like childcare, like
0: free childcare for 3 hours.
1: Yeah. 3 hours in the middle of the day.
2: That'd be nice.
1: Or it doesn't has. It doesn't
2: look at
1: necessarily.
2: Jazz's eyebrows.
3: Oh, did you see that?
1: Like I'm starting with childcare, but it could be anything. It could be also partner care, like anything to get whoever in your house away. Like
3: Has it occurred to you, Dane, you're the problem.
1: Absolutely. I'm the one that's going to be taken away. But right. you get to have the 3 hours to yourself and somebody else comes and takes away the problem. It could even be a pet. Could be a pet. Could be anything. They just right. You get 3 hours.
0: 3 hours of a bit of shush.
1: Mm. Bit of shush. That's
0: 3 hours of shush. Bit of bloody shush around here.
1: I'm going to take that out of my shush funding.
0: Yes. Can you bank the shush?
1: I like this. Yeah, so that you've got a couple
2: like a whole
1: more.
2: Day.
3: No, because you got to get the shush at off-peak times. Otherwise,
1: yeah. Happy
3: you have
1: hour.
3: It at peak times, it's too expensive to get the shush.
2: Witching hour.
0: Yeah. Oh, yeah. It's late. It's that late afternoon,
2: it's
0: early
2: a thing.
0: Evening.
2: Yeah.
0: Witching hour, shush.
2: Mm.
1: Cool.
0: Yeah, that's good.
2: I'd actually pay for that.
0: That is good.
2: Yeah.
0: That's all right, I'm coming around to a bit of shush. Okay, that's good.
1: Yeah.
3: Yeah, it's a really good idea.
0: Jazz, millions of Aussies are now eligible for 3 hours of free what in the middle of the day?
2: Well, I actually know the answer, but that's boring.
0: No,
2: so
0: you know what? Looking at the scoreboard, feel free to know the answer.
2: I believe it's charging your household batteries or something, is it not?
0: What? Just yeah. Charging batteries?
2: Like charging your devices.
0: Like just use plug and stuff
2: free,
0: in.
2: No, free electricity.
0: Free electricity for 3 hours.
2: Yeah, that's right, isn't it?
0: Once again, Q&A audience loves it. It's a policy they support.
2: But I want it to be shush.
0: Shush. Yeah. Did you have another thing that you would prefer to?
2: Sleep.
0: Obviously, shush.
2: Sleep,
0: just 3 hours
2: Charlie.
0: Of sleep.
2: Charlie, tell me it's sleep.
0: A three-hour nap.
2: I'd like sleep.
0: At midday, a siesta.
2: Yep. Anytime.
0: A Spanish economic model.
2: Yep.
0: Of just a three-hour siesta.
2: Yep.
0: Don't mind that at all. Okay, let's have a listen to see if anyone took the points.
4: From the 1st of July this year, millions of Australians will have the chance to get 3 hours of free electricity in the middle of the day.
0: You take the points. Oh. It is free electricity in the middle of the day. Oh, what we could all do.
2: Mm.
0: Think of all the cups of tea we could, the kettles we could boil. What are you going to do with your free electricity?
3: What, me?
0: Yeah.
3: I guess I could buy a dryer so that I could use it. I don't currently own one, but I believe they're the ones that guzzle it. So I'll get a dryer and I'll just dry them things.
0: Yeah, just a dryer.
3: Yeah. Yeah. No. All right.
0: No. I'm like I just quit. Like I wasn't asking you to change your answer. I was just checking. I was just all right. Yeah.
3: Yeah. You were just supporting my answer.
0: You've driven a Prius for a number of years. Surely you're entitled to a dryer. That cancels itself out.
3: I know. I'm not driving the Prius anymore.
0: Oh God! What happened?
3: I broke down on the way to Celebrity Deal or No Deal.
0: Oh, wow.
3: Charlie. It's the best sentence I've ever said in my life. She just turned off and she rolled to a stop outside the O'Brien Ice House and I had to walk the last 5 minutes to Celebrity Deal. Not to be the celebrity, but to hold a briefcase on Celebrity Deal.
0: Oh, really?
3: Or No Deal.
0: So you didn't even get to win enough to buy a new Prius.
3: Charlie Pickering.
0: It was
3: what
0: a sad day. I'm sorry I brought
3: it up. So sad. No, they're going to fix her. I believe in it.
0: I think I speak for everyone when I say we're so sorry. quick score check, and it is tightening up. Jazz, you're on 1 point. This steady progress. It
2: yes.
0: suits you. Dane Simpson still on 2 points. And in the lead, Claire Hooper on 3 points.
3: What?
0: Yes.
3: Right. Hooray.
2: Yes.
0: Right. It can't buy you a new car, but it will buy you pride. This is TGIF on ABC Radio and ABC Radio National. It's time for our favourite game. It's I'm With Stupid.
5: It's time to put the power in the hands of everyday punters. We
6: is I with Stupid.
0: Yes, I'm with Stupid. We pair members of the audience up with our panel. The member of the audience will choose the topic that the panel gets quizzed on. And once they've locked in their answers, our punter will choose which answer they are going to go with. And if it's right, both the player and the punter gets the points. And if it's wrong, yeah, it's embarrassing and fun. So let's see who we're going to talk to today. Our first punter helping us is Sharon. Hello, Sharon. Round of applause for Sharon.
7: Hello.
0: Hello, Sharon. Welcome to TGIF.
7: Thank you.
0: Now, when you're not participating, almost against your will, in a radio quiz, what do you like to do of a Friday evening?
7: Listen to this show.
0: Wow.
7: Yeah.
0: And, okay, and if you can't, what else do you like to do?
7: Listen to this show.
0: Wow. on the podcast version on the Listen app.
7: Yep.
0: You are dedicated, and I really appreciate it. And so what do you do normally with the rest of your time, other than listening to this show?
7: I'm in semi-retirement at the moment.
0: Right. From what are you semi-retired from?
7: Nursing and teaching.
0: Wow. Both.
7: And
0: that's exhausting.
7: They're both and nanny.
0: And nannying.
7: And nannying.
0: They are exhausting professions.
7: All at once.
0: All at once. My God. Semi-retirement. What are you doing with your semi-time? If you say listening to this show, I'm going to be
7: Listening to the ABC. I made sure my TV won't work, so I don't watch any telly.
0: Okay, good.
7: That's dangerous.
0: Yes.
7: Yeah.
0: I'll tell Tom.
7: Oh, just getting my act together, going back to the gym and...
0: Living your damn life by the sound
7: of
0: it.
7: Yeah, and yesterday I decided I'm going to relearn how to do analog photography.
0: Ooh.
7: Which I haven't done for years. And I've just got I'm going through a list of little bucket list of things
0: that is wonderful.
7: That I want to do.
0: That sounds exciting. What a great opportunity for you, Sharon. Mm. And, I mean, the first thing you can do with this spare time is help us out with I'm With Stupid. You're going to choose from the following four subjects. They are all-you-can-eat seafood, Under the Hammer, Royal Rumble, or the Mystery Box?
7: Well, I'm a bit worried, scared to say Royal Rumble, but maybe I should go with that.
0: Okay, conquering your fears and doing Royal Rumble. Here we go. This is Royal Rumble panel. Take a listen.
8: Well, Catherine, the Princess of Wales, has completed an incredible 24-hour challenge.
9: So it's called the challenge. And what it is, you've got to within a 24-hour period.
0: It sounds filthy. Now, Catherine, Princess of Wales, has completed a 24-hour something challenge to raise money for charity. What has she done? She's done what in a 24-hour period? Dane.
1: It's called the Bonnie Blue Challenge.
0: Oh, no. Oh, wow.
1: What?
0: Oh, it's okay.
1: No, I don't know. She's probably gone for a run. Isn't that what you do to raise money? She's run around
0: for 24 hours.
1: Yeah.
0: Oh, you have to just do it within a 24-hour period.
1: Yeah, yeah. How many kilometres she can run in 24 hours?
0: Okay, I like that. This challenge doesn't feel that challenging the more I read it. It's just you have to do a thing, whatever it is, within a 24-hour period.
2: Yeah.
0: Provided that thing doesn't take more than 24 hours, it should be quite doable.
1: Mm. Yeah, if I did the challenge, how far can I run in 24 hours, you know, and it's a dollar per kilometre, I'd raise like a dollar.
0: and you'd have 23 hours left.
1: People would be very happy with me.
0: Yeah, that's right. You could work on your cooking. Jazz, to raise money for charity, Princess Kate has done what all in a 24-hour period? It says what all, and it sounds like I'm swearing. But no, she's done what all in a 24-hour period?
2: Look, I'd like to just see her wear her trackies. That's like for 24 hours out in public in your trackies and some moccasins or something.
0: And what sort of trackies? What genre of trackies?
2: Poo catchers.
0: Like proper poo catchers.
2: Yeah, 100%.
0: Not Juicy Couture.
2: No.
0: I can't imagine her in Juicy Couture.
2: No, that's the point. Yeah. Like, you know, because have you ever seen her not look like she's at someone's wedding, like every single day? Like, babe, calm down and just pop on a pair of trackies, remove the rod, and, like, it'll be... That's what I think she should have done,
0: remove
2: personally.
0: The rod. Like... You said it's like she farts once a year, and it is a monster. too much. I'm employed. Okay, so she wears a tracksuit.
2: No, not just the trackies.
0: Just trackies?
2: Yeah.
0: Not matching in 24-hour period?
2: Yeah.
0: I'd like to see her. I don't know if this means much to you. You might be too young, but around the place in about circa 93, 94, heroin was really popular, and it was amazing how many people were wearing surplus Australian Olympic, Barcelona Olympic surplus parachute tracksuits.
2: Mm. Yeah.
0: Like the team tracksuits. They made too many. You could get them at Dimmies. Mm. And there were just, I tell you what, so many junkie athletes about town. I'd love to see her in the 1994 heroin addict parachute tracky dacks. I think that'd be great.
2: I would contribute some funds to watch her in that.
0: It's interesting. Not all bits of nostalgia do well, do they?
2: No.
0: That really didn't win the room over at all there.
2: No.
1: But I think it is funny hearing someone on a mission to go get drugs and just hear...
0: And then afterwards, can't touch this. So, Claire Hooper.
2: Oh, yeah.
0: What did Princess Kate do all in a 24-hour period? She has 24 hours to do it, and apparently it's a challenge.
7: Okay, so it'd be watching all the Lord of the Rings extended cuts.
0: That's good.
7: Yeah, that'd be a decent challenge.
0: That would,
7: it?
0: The full version.
7: Yeah. Yeah. Like the 4-hour versions, I did it once. We, you know, like obviously had to take small breaks to walk the dog and use the bathroom, but it was a tricky one to get done.
0: Yeah.
7: I slept in the bend, bitch. Don't tell my husband.
0: Oh,
7: you
0: really?
7: Know where they go to the, what's it, Grey Gardens? That nonsense bit at the end. You don't need to see that.
0: Where
7: the ring's
0: nice.
7: Gone in the fire. Have a sleep. And then wake up at the end and pretend you didn't sleep.
0: Am I right that they fly home on a giant eagle? They have an eagle fly them home?
7: There is
0: right?
7: an eagle that flies them off because they
0: Where
7: get
0: was
7: stuck
0: the eagle
7: the...
0: when they were heading off?
7: I completely agree, but I still watched it all.
0: Yeah, absolutely. Yeah. That eagle's got some explaining to do. Sorry, it was on long service. Okay, let's have a listen.
7: I am actually dying to know what it is. Do you know what
0: Sharon,
7: it is?
0: So, Sharon, you have to...
7: I think I know.
0: Okay, well...
7: And you actually made me think of this. I think something a bit more gruelling than what you said. I have it on good authority because I lived in the UK and I worked with the cousins of the Queen. And I happen to know that the Queen and these cousins love to watch Dame Edna Everage on ABC.
0: Right.
7: I actually did watch Edna Everage on ABC in England with a cousin of the Queen when I was working for her.
0: So you think she's watched Dame Edna Everage?
7: No.
0: Oh, sorry, I'm just checking.
7: No. So what I think is that because the royal family is a thing, you've got to love Edna Everage, right?
0: Okay.
7: Nowadays you can watch it on podcast. But I'm going to make it harder.
0: Uh-huh.
7: I think that she should be made to watch ABC. How would you get that in the UK? You'd get
2: ABC. Just get a VPN.
0: VPN, yeah. You get around the geo-blocking.
7: Okay, for 24 hours straight without mm-hmm. falling asleep.
0: Oh, right.
2: Sensational.
0: So she's watched... You're locking in...
2: I can't work out if that's a diss on the ABC or love of the ABC. See
0: I'm
2: if you
0: still
2: can watch it without falling asleep.
0: I'm still trying to fathom what it had to do with Dame Edna Everage, but that's fine.
7: Because she had a show on the ABC.
0: Got you.
7: That's
0: now,
7: where
0: I
7: they
0: understand.
7: Got hooked on ABC.
0: Yes.
1: I thought, was she happy when she was like, you know the royal family and what they do with their cousins? And I was like, oh, yeah, I know.
0: Tell this story.
7: Oh, that's a whole nother radio show.
0: It is, and it's a whole nother charity. So...
2: I'm happy to stop this if we want to do the
7: No, I've already actually talked about it on Ballarat ABC.
2: Okay.
7: I enjoyed that.
0: This has been a journey. I'm going to get back to the quiz. Well, okay, Sharon, you are an enigma. We're locking in, they've watched, Kate has watched 24 hours of the ABC. Your answer was 24 hours she watched Lord of the Rings.
2: Oh, no, it doesn't take 24
0: hours. 24
2: hours
0: yep. mm-hmm. of wearing tracky dacks.
2: Yeah, beautiful.
0: And just running as far as she can in 24 hours. Let's have a listen and see if anyone got the points.
8: Well, Catherine, the Princess of Wales, has completed an incredible 24-hour hiking challenge.
9: So it's called the National Three Peaks Challenge. And what it is, you've got to climb the highest mountain in Wales, Scotland and England. You've got to do all those three within a 24-hour period.
0: Yeah, it's amazing.
2: Oh, that is decent.
0: It is, and the most impressive royal achievement since Prince Andrew broke the record for swimming to Epstein Island.
1: Didn't even get wet.
0: It's like a speedboat. Sharon, unfortunately, you didn't get the points, but thank you for helping us tonight. Dane, I'm going to give you a point because it was a physical challenge of some kind. So close. We're moving on now, and Will. Hello, Will.
10: Hello.
0: Welcome to TGIF, and I'm... how old are you, Will? You're...
10: 14.
0: 14, and I'm starting to reconsider a lot of decisions I've made in this episode. So, you get to choose... Sorry, you're on school holidays. What year are you in at school?
10: Nine.
0: Year nine. Mm. And what's your favourite subject?
10: Lunch.
0: Classic. Round of applause. It's just that easy. Well done. That is how you do it. Take note, panellists. So, one word answer gets a laugh and we can carry on. Anyway, so Will, you have to choose from the following subjects. Or you can eat seafood, Under the Hammer, or the Mystery Box.
10: I like seafood, so seafood.
0: You like seafood? We're going with all you can eat seafood. Okay, take a listen to this.
11: From July 1, restaurants, cafes, pubs and takeaway shops must label seafood dishes under a new national system. A for I for and M for
0: all seafood must now be labelled either A, I or M. What do these mean, Dane?
1: So A comes from Australia.
0: Oh, good. I love that. Great.
1: I, internationally.
0: Okay, good. Makes sense.
1: And M is don't.
0: You know, just don't.
1: Nah.
0: Yeah, the refrigerator, like the air conditioner in the truck was bung.
1: But you can get fish and it's $20 or that's like $1.50.
0: Wow, roll the dice.
1: Yeah.
0: Okay, so it's Australian, international, or... Nah. Okay, Jazz, A-I-M, what does it stand for? Unexpected?
2: We'll go artificial... Is impalatable a word?
0: Yes, or, it is. Yeah, I'll give it.
2: Great. And
0: maybe unpalatable, but I'll give it anyway.
2: Well, or intolerable either.
0: Intolerable, yeah, okay, that's
2: and,
0: a word.
2: And, well, I'm just going to steal Dane's answer and go, not sure.
0: Oh, okay. Claire Hooper, what does A, I or M stand for? And at this stage, I will say it's wide open.
12: I guess, you know, it could just be to distinguish between, you know, different types of seafood. So it could just be like A is a fish... and eyes, I'm not a fish. And then M's for a mix.
0: Maybe a fish. M is for a mix.
12: A mix.
0: A mix. Okay. So there we go, Will. Tell me, who do you think had the correct answer there? Was it Claire with, what is it, a fish? I'm a fish and mixed.
12: No,
0: I'm
12: not a fish. It's a fish.
0: I'm not a fish. Or mixed.
12: Fish.
0: Dane with Australian international or meh. And and Jazz, yours were, I can't remember, A was...
2: Artificial.
0: Intolerable. Or meh. Yeah,
2: you don't like seafood, do you?
0: Or, Will, you can do your own. I will say that.
2: I love it.
0: So what would you like to do, Will?
10: I don't really know the answer. But I'm going to say Claire, because she's the only one who actually answered the question.
0: I'm going to give you a point just for that.
10: They just said meh, which is...
0: That's a hot take, two points.
2: That's a word?
0: Meh. Okay, so let's have a listen and see if Will took the points.
11: From July 1, restaurants, cafes, pubs and takeaway shops must label seafood dishes under a new national system. A for Australian... I for imported and M for mixed for a combination of the two.
0: Oh,
2: close.
0: I'm going to give you a point, Will. I'm going to give Claire a point. And I'm going to give Dane a point because he got two of them as well. I'm sorry, Jazz.
2: It's fine.
0: You chose the one other person's answer that was not correct.
2: Yeah, it's fine.
0: moving on quickly now to our last punter to help us out. And Tracy, where is Tracy? There we go. Hey, Tracy. Welcome to TGIF. Are you on school holidays as well?
13: I am. I'm a university lecturer.
0: Oh, ooh. Wow.
2: Perfect.
0: And have you been doing camps?
13: No. So I'm very much like Sharon. I'm a university lecturer of nursing. So I'm here from Queensland.
0: Right. Well, welcome. Welcome to TGIF. So you have to choose from the following two subjects. They are Under the Hammer or the Mystery Box. What would you like?
13: Let's go Under the Hammer.
0: Under the Hammer it is. We're running out of time, so let's see how we go. Under the Hammer, take a listen.
14: Now to Sydney Airport, where thousands of forgotten treasures are up for grabs at the annual lost property auction from and even...
0: What items are up for sale at the annual Sydney Airport lost property auction, Jazz?
2: Every single black puffer jacket ever made.
0: Ah, interesting. They get left around a lot.
2: Oh, yeah.
0: Ah. Oh,
2: black puffer.
0: Yes. Tracy is wearing a black puffer. We'll give you a point for observation. Claire?
12: All the old Ansett uniforms.
0: Oh, just that were just thrown down in disgust.
12: I found them in the back of a cupboard. They're like, let's auction them off.
0: Yeah, I like it. Yeah. Dane Simpson, what has been auctioned off as part of the Lost and Found auction?
1: All of the items left in security. So iPads and like a kilo of cocaine.
0: Ah, iPads and a kilo of cocaine. Mm. Well, there we go. They're all good answers. Tracy, would you like to lock in one of those or would you like to lock in an answer of your own?
13: Lock in an answer of my own.
0: Okay, great.
13: Because my brother worked in Melbourne in airport for many years as a baggage handler. So
0: it's cocaine. So
13: I'm going to lock in a crate full of everything left on a plane. So from the magazines to the glasses to the puffer jackets to the heroin to the everything. It's a mixed bag.
0: Okay.
13: Crate.
0: All right, Tracy, let's have a listen and see if you got the points.
14: Now to Sydney Airport, where thousands of forgotten treasures are up for grabs at the annual lost property auction, from laptops and jewellery to wedding dresses and even Batman Lego.
0: Were any of those on your list? I don't think they were. There was glasses. There was...
13: Yeah, I think so. But yeah. I said everything and, you know, like...
0: No, you can't. That's the whole universe.
13: Yeah,
0: they can't be selling
13: everything.
0: The universe.
2: I'm
0: okay,
2: sure
0: that's not
2: I heard
0: unacceptable.
13: Because, you know, I would have had Lego on the plane, you know.
0: Yeah, but you didn't say it. You listed things and they were different things to the things on the list. So I don't know how they do things,
2: Boo,
0: you know,
2: Charlie.
0: In Melbourne Airport, but in Sydney it's different. Sorry, what? I'm trying to run an accurate quiz here.
13: Okay. Why did he...
0: You
13: have to list them again for me
1: why
13: to remember.
1: Why were they specific? Why did they say Batman Lego? Why couldn't he just say Lego?
0: It was obviously just whatever was on the screen at the time when he was narrating it. It was just cameraman filmed it. Oh, Batman Lego, plenty of that. No points, I'm afraid, Tracy. I'm very sorry. And no points... Any of you either.
2: Oh, yep, no.
0: Although, yep. Do you know what? I'm tempted, I was tempted to give Dane a point because things probably were covered in cocaine. It was Sydney, but no, I'm not going to do that. So, we are out of time. Let's have a look at the scores, and I can tell you it's very close.
2: Mm.
0: Jazz, you really made a run at it. 2 points.
2: Thank you. Well, I started at minus one, so I'm very, very proud of myself.
0: And I've got to be quick about this. Will, 4 points. Dane Simpson, 5 points. Claire Hooper, 6 points.
2: Oh,
0: and I've been remiss. Where can people see you?
12: Please, if you're in Melbourne next Saturday, July the 11th at the Replay Festival, I'm doing one more run of my comedy show.
0: Awesome
12: fun show.
0: Dane.
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20: ABC News, I'm Eliza Getzey. A statue in Perth of former WA footballer Nicky Winmar will be removed after he was found guilty of assaulting a woman in Victoria in May last year. Callum Lidlow has the details.
15: The bronze statue outside Perth Stadium was unveiled in 2019. It immortalises a moment during an AFL match in 1993 when, after facing racial abuse from fans, the Noongar man raised his St Kilda guernsey and pointed to

0: I know that my day is going to be better if I go to my stove and just put on some onions and butter and just start something. There's something about being able to make time for yourself.
1: A piping hot pan. A spoonful of butter melts gently across the surface. Throw in your diced onion and within seconds, the ingredients begin their transformation. The aromas diffuse. Suddenly, even if it's a meal just for you, you're cooking. And yes, when you don't have a family to feed or anyone to impress, it's never been easier to source a single meal from the frozen food section of your supermarket. Well, to open that app on your phone and have a paper bag of dinner at your doorstep within the hour. But what do we deny ourselves by making those admittedly convenient choices?
2: The steps that you take to prepare a meal, the fragrances and aromas that come from preparing a meal, it lifts the spirits, it lifts the mood. That's what I found.
1: I know. It's a nice idea. Had you the time, maybe the skill, the right ingredients, I'm sure you'd do it more often. And then there's the ratios. How do I scale this recipe to a single portion? Will it still work? And why do I have to buy a 500-gram bag of this flour when all I need is a spoonful? Then there's the possibility of leftovers. Will it still be good the next day? Maybe I can freeze it. But once in the freezer, will it ever see the light of day?
0: How many times have we put something in the freezer knowing that you're never going to eat it again?
1: These questions have answers. Last time on Every Bite, we looked at the idea of dining alone, setting a table for one. A catch-up if you missed it at ABC Listen. But what to cook? How to conjure that

0: Olo Portion. In this episode, help is at hand. I'm Jonathan Green, and this is Every Bite from ABC Radio National. It's all about food and the places where food, culture, science and history collide. This week, half an onion, the singular pleasure of cooking alone. You mentioned that wonderful moment of some butter and some onions on the stove, and I think that's a treat in any nose's language. I wonder, though, if that means as a solo diner, as someone cooking for oneself, that you suddenly have a fridge full of half onions.
1: That's really funny. Once I started developing recipes for the New York Times, my editor, Genevieve Coe, she hated whenever I had a half onion or a quarter onion in my recipe. She'd be like, can you just use a small onion? And I would be like, well, that's not reality. You don't always use the full onion. My name is Eric Kim. I'm a food columnist for the New York Times and the author of a cookbook called Korean American. I love onion halves. I think it's nice to have bits and bobs in the fridge that you can pull from. That's ultimately what determines your dinner. And if you are doing some creative exploratory cooking, which is one of the great joys of cooking alone, I think the half onion in the fridge is a really useful starting place. I have to say, though, that the one thing that really has helped me with my solo cooking is just getting smaller pots and pans. Even for my partner and me, all I need is a 3-quart saucepan. It's actually pretty small. It's big enough for everything, though. It's big enough for all the things I need to do, like boil pasta, make stews even. I think getting cookware that's less overwhelming. I even have like a little baby whisk that is in my bag right here because I never go without it. I always travel with it. This is a little Maggi whisk for, you know, whisking just 2 eggs, maybe. I don't know. I think when you have the cookware really match the amount of cooking that you want to do. If you always cook in a big Dutch oven, you're going to make a lot of food. And I think it's nice to... Sorry, I just want to rant there, but it's something I believe in.
0: But that's one of the tricks of cooking you for yourself is quantity. You've written rather engagingly about the particular thrill of making a single serve of risotto.
1: Yeah. I think it's the practice of investing in yourself. I think... it's the process of the stirring that is supposed to be, I think, relaxing. And it's very satisfying to not have leftovers. I don't like eating leftovers of most things, I would say. If I do go back for leftovers, it's a really good sign of that dish's deliciousness. But it's really nice to, I think, cook more small scale. I think it's something that people are looking to do because unless you're very, very adept in the kitchen or very experienced, I think it's harder to make just the right amount. And so often it's eating food that you don't want to eat because maybe it didn't go that well. I love recipes as a tool guide for teaching, but I do think cooking for one is this thing that it's an exploratory craft. And by doing it, you don't just find out what you like and how to cook for yourself. It's and how to feed yourself. I think it's also learning how to cook at all, just understanding flavors. It's really a little easier to make something smaller taste good than a big batch of something.
0: Well, and there's a lot of techniques in which that's particularly true, where they work best with small quantities.
1: Right, like butter basting a steak. It's easier to baste one. Oh, you want to hear a solo treat that I made for myself?
0: Yes, please.
1: It felt really good to do it. Yeah, there was a Saturday. Saturday is the farmer's market day in my neighborhood in Brooklyn. And there were just these gorgeous, huge, juicy looking purple asparagus. And I just knew that I wanted to eat them and I wanted to make them the best way possible. So I set aside the whole day for it and I did all my errands. But then once I got to the kitchen, I had just this bundle of asparagus. I chopped off the ends just a little bit and then I shaved the ends. Because it's really the outside that is tough, not the inside. So if you shave the ends, you don't have to cut off as much of the end of the asparagus. So I have these trimmed spears. I simmered them in some water until they turned bright green. And then I drained it. And in the residual heat of that pan, I just added a little butter, splash of soy, and just kind of like tossed it until the liquid and the fat emulsified. And so you have this very simple soy sauce butter, asparagus, and I was able to just sit there and eat a whole plate of it. I love eating. The great thing about cooking for yourself is eating a lot of one thing.
2: That's okay.
1: Yeah.
2: You've written around the idea of what do you cook for yourself when nobody's watching? And it kind of reframes this question towards indulgence rather than just nourishment or self-care. That the idea of indulgence is interesting in this.
1: Yeah, I think it goes back to the... Nigella uses this word to talk about cooking for one, and I like using it, so pardon me if it seems crass, but like onanism. Just, I think it's this act of pleasuring yourself culinarily, and I think it's really something that will help people find joy in the kitchen. There's joy. Like, there's the reason to cook is again the craft of it, not just the getting to eat something you're really craving. But with that said, it's really lovely to get to a point in your cooking craft where you know that you're the only one who can satisfy yourself when it comes to like a certain food item. For instance, the asparagus that I made for myself, I was like, I know that I'm going to cook it the best way to satisfy myself. Mm. And cooking for myself has really saved me. I think it helped me to work through a lot of problems I've been, I had to deal with in my head. You know, I think cooking is very healing.
2: What if you live alone, but you're a terrible cook?
1: Well, that's my point. I think the more you do it, the better you get at it, right? So I think it's putting yourself through culinary school a little bit just by feeding yourself. And I don't know, because I think cooking small scale is important. It's an economical thing, so you don't waste food, but it's also just, I don't know about you, but I kind of miss the days when I would go to the store and just pick up one filet mignon and one Idaho potato. We call it Idaho potatoes, but they're called russet potatoes. And knowing that that's a great dinner for me. I think that if you're working with fewer ingredients or just in scale, in size, you end up wasting less and you learn a lot. The food writer Bea Wilson, she's amazing. She has in her book about learning to cook with carrots, how carrots are very economical, and you could buy a bag of carrots and kind of feed yourself for a week. You could make a single serving carrot risotto. You could butter poach a couple of them to go with your main dish. You could juice them. I used to juice carrots. It always adds like a little sweetness. And then you could turn it into a little banana bread. Yeah, carrots. I think like thinking about how you yourself are going to turn that ingredient into a slew of meals. That's another way to think about grocery shopping for one, I think.
2: When you wrote a piece that with that question, what do you cook for yourself when no one's watching, you ask the internet that question.
1: Yeah.
2: And a lot of responses. What themes emerge from that?
1: Yeah. The responses to that were the equivalent for me of looking inside someone's refrigerator, which I think is a very private space. And it's sort of similar to death row meals. It wasn't things that you would expect. It was a lot of like 6 chocolate chip cookies and a glass of milk, or weird things like, I don't know, iceberg lettuce with, maybe a sauce that doesn't seem like it belongs on it. Or people have their quirks and they're always tied to memory. There's always a story there. I never like to yuck anyone's yums. I'm always interested in the way people eat. And the responses I got were, it showed what people do to pleasure themselves, and some of it comes with shame. There's a lot of shame with food, I think. And I think I hope the piece celebrated, like, it's not that, oh, look at all these weird things people cook for themselves. Just more like, look at all these things people like. I have cousins who dip things in ketchup that don't belong in ketchup. That's like barely a crime, but stuff like that.
2: It's a principle.
1: One of my favorite, you want to hear one of my weird things I eat?
2: Yes.
1: It's not that weird, but it's, I like to get a piece of toast, like a really good toast, maybe a brioche. I like milk bread and that kind of thing. And then I just fry an egg. I put that over the toast and then I make a really quick bechamel, which is very unnecessary for one, right? Like, I melt a tablespoon of butter. I add a tablespoon of flour. I cook that down. I add a cup of milk. I reduce it. I add nutmeg. I haven't figured out the gymnastics of it because by the time the bechamel is done, the toast and the egg are kind of cold. But then I just douse it in the bechamel and then it warms up again. And it's this weird, like,
2: beautiful.
1: It's a quick, easy way for me to have that biscuit and gravy breakfast feel because I'm from the South and that's something that I always crave. But I think making bechamel for yourself is very funny. But also, it tells you the kind of thing that you're craving you know, if it's your last dinner. It's the simple stuff sometimes.
0: That's Eric Kim, New York Times food columnist and author of the cookbook Korean American, Food That Tastes Like Home. And this is Every Bite from ABC Radio National. I'm Jonathan Green. Well, someone who would absolutely endorse Eric Kim's one-person bechamel on toast idea is Sinja Johansson. She's a food writer and author of Solo, The Joy of Cooking for One. That book has a whole chapter dedicated to things on toast, including a croque madame that she calls a supper fit for a queen. As well as encouraging simplicity, the book also suggests preparedness, both with batch cooking, pairing meals and ingredients in advance, and having a well-stocked kitchen.
3: Actually, cooks, whether they're professional cooks or home cooks, you're always thinking about, or you should be thinking about, you know, stocking your kitchen with a few really basic ingredients just to be able to assemble a meal as and when you have the energy and the desire to do so. You don't have to have a professional kitchen to do that, but, you know, just having some basic ingredients, you know, some good olive oil, some garlic, lemons, herbs, you know, keep some things in the freezer. I'm a great fan of having lots of things in the freezer, and batch cooking is really, really helpful for big families, but also for solo cooks because, you know, for example, if you're baking for yourself, I like to make muffins, and I actually did this over the weekend because they're like a mini cake that you can have just on your own, and then you freeze, if you have the self-discipline to do so, you freeze the ones that you don't eat there and then, and then your future self thanks you for having baked something, you know, on a cold, rainy day when, and you know, you just had the will to do so. And so I'm always thinking slightly ahead as a cook, whether I'm cooking for myself or for other people. Where cookbooks come in handy is I just give you, it's meant to be a companion, right? It's meant to tell you, you know, these are the things that are worth spending a bit of time and money on, and the rest, you know, just go by your mood and your inclination and how much energy you have to create a meal.
2: The muffin idea is brilliant because that resolves one of the questions I had here is how do you bake a cake for one?
3: it is possible. I mean, there's a sort of microwave cake that you can make in a mug, which I'm not actually confident using a microwave for baking. I find that a bit strange. So I'd rather actually just, if you're going to put the oven on, you might as well bake for your future self.
2: Yes.
3: Yeah, exactly. You know, rather than think, and the same thing with like making, you know, cinnamon buns or like a classic Scandinavian cinnamon bun. You know, you make 12 of them and you eat one or two there that day, maybe the next morning, and freeze the rest. And everything freezes really well. You know, you can just refresh things in the oven at a future date.
2: One of the expressions that we use a lot around food, and I think it's interesting to apply this to solo cooking, is comfort food.
3: Mm-hmm.
2: Comfort food for myself. That's a tremendously encouraging idea.
3: Oh, I mean, it's essential. And again, it doesn't have to be complicated, right? It doesn't have to be something that's, you know, it could be a thing on toast, or it could be baking for yourself, or it could be the comfort of batch cooking, you know, making a pot of something, whether it's chicken soup or a bolognese or, you know, a delicious chili, you know, all things that keep really well in sort of smaller portions in the freezer, and that you know, your future self will thank you if you've done those things.
2: And the point of familiarity is a really interesting one there too. I mean, I had a, without being grotesque name dropper, a conversation with Yodem Otlingi about this.
3: Yeah.
2: But he said, and what is wrong with cooking the same thing every Tuesday?
3: Right.
2: If that's the thing you do, well, that's fine.
3: And people do, yeah. I know people who do that, actually, who are really religious about, you know, having Monday, Tuesday, Wednesday, Thursday, Friday, like, set meals every week. Mm. I tried that during the pandemic, and I think in a way it was quite reassuring and comforting, but eventually I think you do have to switch things up. And maybe that's the trick, is that each week you do a different menu, right? Or every month you do a different menu for
2: the weekdays. Well, that's a challenging thought. Brilliant.
3: Or you cook from a different cookbook. You know, maybe you say to yourself, okay, I'm going to make these five recipes from one of Yotam's cookbooks, for example. You know, you pick a monthly cookbook and you just cook those recipes until they've become embodied, right? Until they've become so ingrained in your mind. The steps are so kind of fluid that you don't have to actually even resort to the recipe itself. And in fact, I might try doing that, actually.
2: I think I've suddenly had an idea of having a kitchen with a blackboard menu in it, which I'll change each week.
3: Yeah, exactly. Yeah, we can compare notes. Okay. We'll follow up on this challenge.
2: What took you down the path of wanting to do a cookbook for solo cooking? What was the inspiring thought there?
3: Well, to be honest, I was a little surprised that, at least in the UK, there hadn't been much on solo cooking. Like, for example, Nigella's got a section in one of her earlier books. I think it's How to Eat, Nigella Lawson. I say Nigella, but everyone knows who she is. But she has a section on cooking for one and two. And Delia Smith, who's a celebrated cook and food writer in the UK, she actually wrote a book called One is Fun, with an exclamation mark. And I think the exclamation mark is so telling because it sort of is, it's kind of the enthusiasm is entirely appropriate.
2: Yeah.
3: But it's also kind of suggesting, I know that you're not convinced.
2: I know you don't think so.
3: You don't think so, so I have to convince you. And there are some lovely, there's an entire chapter on eggs in that book. And I was very tempted actually to borrow that from Delia in my book because eggs are for me the ultimate comfort food in lots of respects because they're incredibly nutritious. They're so versatile. You can do so many things with an egg or two eggs. And I've been cooking for myself for, 30 years. And of course, the irony was at the time I had just gotten engaged and and I thought, I am a solo cook and I will always be a solo cook no matter what my marital status is. You know, I sometimes say to my husband, like, could you just go to the tennis club tonight and have a hit and I can just cook a meal for myself, you know. and he obliges, which is, which I think is probably the sign of a healthy marriage, that he understands that I'm not always interested in cooking for someone else and accommodating their needs.
2: The necessity of that book is interesting because it is so much easier, I think, to scale up a recipe than to reduce it.
3: Mm.
2: That invites all sort of manner of complications.
3: Well, that's it. I mean, I've worked on a lot of restaurant books over the years, so I've sort of ghostwritten and recipe-tested restaurant recipes over the years and tried to adapt them to a home cooking environment.
2: Mm.
3: And it's really hard first of all, when chefs don't actually write recipes. It's kind of haiku, it's just like ingredients and then like a few. Occasionally there's a verb, they're not very clear instructions, but it's really hard to scale down from cooking for 50, let's say, to cooking for 4 or 6 or 8. Whereas, it's exactly right. If you're cooking for one, you can very easily scale up to 2 and even 4, the quantities are much more straightforward.
2: Mm-hmm.
3: So it offers versatility. And I often say that to people, actually. I said, look, if your circumstances change, solo is still a useful book if you're a duo or a trio or a quartet. Yeah, exactly. It's not intended as a book solely for, I try to be as open and inclusive and democratic as possible with my cookbooks. So,
2: what would be your top tips for solo cooks?
3: Invest in some good ingredients. I know that's a cliche thing for a cook or a food writer or a chef to say, but having a decent olive oil, having some really good seasoning ingredients, just making sure you have a decently stocked kitchen. It doesn't have to be full of really novelty ingredients. I mean, it's worth taking the time, say on a Sunday afternoon, and writing a list of the kinds of ingredients that you like to eat, right? I mean, no one else, you're not pleasing anyone else but yourself. So try to figure out what it is you actually like to eat. Also thinking about the nutritional side of it. So for example, if things are not in season, I always make sure to keep lots of frozen vegetables in the freezer, which people think is a bit sad, but actually frozen vegetables are perfectly nutritious. So having your frozen spinach and your broccoli and your peas and sweet corn and even frozen sofrito, for making a basic sort of Italian soup or a sauce or any kind of tomato-based dish. Using your freezer strategically, I think, is really important as a solo cook because you don't want to get in a situation where you waste food, right? That's always the question I get most from people is that, if I have to buy a bag of onions or a bag of apples, how can I make sure I don't waste it?
2: Sinja Johansson, author of the cookbook Solo, The Joy of Cooking for One. On the last episode of Every Bite, journalist Kate Legg told us about her essay, Table for One, all about the joy she finds in eating and cooking alone. So, what tips does Kate have for the solo chef?
4: Well, I think start small. Start with the things that you love to cook, the things that you love to eat, and get into the sort of planning of it. So, I usually start to think about what I'm going to have after lunch and then I'll get the ingredients from the store. And it's sort of like, your favourite television program coming on. You're ready for it. You're waiting. You have a sort of sense of purpose. But I would start with things that you love to eat. So, for example, you know, I love spinach, and this week I made myself a spanakopita, like a giant sausage roll, all rolled up into the phyllo pastry. And it was delicious, and I just roasted a couple of tomatoes to go with it. So something that you like to eat that you can look forward to, because that's all part of exciting the sort of taste buds.
2: Yes, it's not just the eating, is it?
4: It's not just the eating. It's that preparation. And I think, again, it's that smelling, the smelling of something happening in the kitchen. It's a happening thing. You know, there's movement, there's excitement, there's anticipation of, you know, taste and flavours, and all those things start to crystallise in the pan as you're stirring, and maybe having a sip of your glass of wine and turning up the jazz if that's what you're into.
2: And there's a particular dish that has your name on it that calls to you in that moment of solitude.
4: It was a frittata. And as I say in the book, you know, there's nothing, an omelette, cooking yourself an omelette every night.
2: Omelette with stuff.
4: Omelette with stuff. It is, but it's a fancy omelette with stuff. And I think it is, you know, in a way, that's that lovely phrase in the Hilary McPhee book, Other People's Houses, where she had to learn after a lifetime of being part of a household to be on her own. She talks about sitting at the bench eating an omelette from the pan as her body sort of sunk to bones, you know. She had to learn those steps of cooking for yourself. So the frittata, what I do is I a couple of potatoes, and I was thinking on my way here, jeepers, what potatoes do I use? Just spuds, whatever I see in the shop,
2: the
4: white ones. And always garlic, because I have repartnered, even though we don't live together, with a man who eats an extraordinary amount of garlic.
2: And it's an act of self-protection as much as anything else.
4: Yes. And prosciutto, for a little bit of protein. And so I've got a small skillet that I a little tiny little bit of olive oil, the prosciutto to crisp it up. Then I parboil the potatoes, and then I fry them with the prosciutto and the garlic, and then piles and piles of spinach on the top. And the spinach just wilts down gradually, but it's part of the dish, and that's the protein, you know, a lot of the protein and the goodness in the dish. And then whipping together two eggs with some Parmesan cheese, salt and pepper, and I pour that over the top, and I cook it gently for, you know, 5 minutes or so, and then I crust it, put more Parmesan on the top and crust it in the oven. It's delicious.
2: And it's also a good next day dish.
4: Well, you can, for lunch. You can have a little bit of it for lunch. But that's the other trick. You don't want to be cooking things that you've got to put into containers in the freezer that, you know, will be there for the next 10 years.
2: Kate Legg with yet another warning against relying too heavily on the freezer. That essay, Table for One, features in her new memoir, Delicious, Stories of Cooking, Love and Friendship. A Table for One was also the banner for Eric Kim's series on solo cooking. For Eric, that full freezer conundrum has largely been solved by moving in with his partner, who apparently has a healthy appetite. But soon to be married, does Eric still occasionally pine for a solo meal?
1: Oh, all the time. I love when he leaves town. That's and what's ironic is that's when I roast the whole chicken, which is doesn't make sense. But it's even more cooking for one, or cooking for yourself in an indulgent way, if you're roasting a chicken and it's just you. Mm. You know, it's a slew of meals later. It's a stock. It's like I turned that stuff into all kinds of things throughout the week. And actually the other day, last week, I roasted a whole turkey. I was alone and
2: I'm sorry, you did what?
1: I roasted a whole turkey for myself. It was for work. I'm a recipe developer for the New York Times, and we have Thanksgiving coming up. And it was so ridiculous because I didn't invite anyone over, but it really fueled me all week. It was the busiest week too. I didn't have time to cook other than that day. And I, you know, having these real adult problems of having to run around and be everywhere at once, I was very endeared by that turkey. I was like, thank you for the life that you've given
2: thank
1: up
2: you for
1: me.
2: Your service.
1: Like this. Thank you for your service. Fed me for a whole week. And at the end of the week, I was able to give some leftovers to my brother. But it fed one for many days.
2: How to conjure half an egg remains a mystery, but happily the onion divides a little more readily. Eating, it's one of life's enduring pleasures, a pleasure and an act of caring for yourself. Cooking is also a delight, a meditative space or a chance to pump the opera and pour a glass, and a thing no less lovely when it's just for you and a fridge filled for later.
0: 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And thanks to our guests, Eric Kim, Sinja Johansson and Kate Legg. And this is our second episode on solo dining. 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And after that episode aired, we heard from listener Maggie. She says this: my husband, who died 10 years ago, was the cook in our family. I was left with a kitchen that was foreign territory, but not having to present the results of my experiment gave me the freedom to fail. I've developed recipes that suit me, using the fruits of my veggie garden and chook yard. I don't shy away from leftovers. A stew can last me several nights or can stock the freezer. And as for the failures, if they're too bad, there's always the dog and the chooks. Thanks for sharing, Maggie. And we love hearing from you, our listeners. You can reach us via email, everybite, or one word, at abc.net.au. 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Every Bite is made on Wurundjeri country and produced by Kim Jerrick. I'm Jonathan Green.
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7: Hi there, welcome to the Philosopher's Zone with me, David Rutledge. It's great to be with you once again. This week, a conversation about belief and emotion. Belief is generally thought of as something that operates according to reason. We believe the things we believe, supposedly because we have evidence to support those beliefs, whereas emotion is less rational, less dependent on empirical verification. But then it's interesting to consider that a lot of us have a tendency to begin a sentence with "I feel" and then follow that up with a statement of belief. I feel that Toyotas are better than Subarus. I feel like my laptop needs a new battery. And this upsets some people. I had a guest on the show recently arguing that the predisposition to say "I feel" instead of "I think" indicates that our society is beginning to privilege the emotional over and above the rational. That was a great conversation, by the way, and I'll put a link to it on the webpage for this episode. But what if feeling and belief turned out, in fact, to be close cousins? Indeed, what if belief turned out to be a kind of emotion? Well, that's what my guest this week has been writing about. Her name is Miriam Schleifer-McCormick. She's a professor of ethics and chair of the philosophy department at the University of Richmond in Richmond, Virginia. She's the author of Belief as Emotion, which is a wonderful book that's just out through Oxford University Press. Miriam Schleifer-McCormick has been in Australia this week, and I caught up with her in our ABC Sydney studio.
8: Contemporary epistemologists and philosophers of mind, they see belief as a paradigmatically cognitive attitude, and that's often contrasted with something like desire or even emotion. So in a way, it's like these are completely in different buckets. We've got beliefs on one side, and what a belief is trying to do is just represent the world, get to the truth, aim at the truth, respond to evidence, and that's all it's doing. Whereas emotions are something very different. They, part of what they're doing is maybe trying to get the world right, but there's a lot more. You're also, when you have a certain kind of emotion, or particularly a desire, which is often the contrast, you're also trying to get the world or manipulate the world in such a way that it will respond to you. So sometimes it's just thought when you have a desire or an emotion, it's about you and your state, whereas a belief is about the world. And when you try to figure out what you believe, you look towards the world, not towards yourself. And I think that we should think of beliefs as much more complex than that, that they're not only about trying to get the world right. They also are telling us something about ourselves.
7: Okay, and so what do these traditional definitions of belief miss? What do they leave out, in your view?
8: In the traditional view, the standard view, as I call it, it has two aspects to it. So it has what some people will think about the input side of belief. And what is that? That's like, well, how do we end up coming to have a belief? And the idea is that what we're doing is we have a belief based on evidence. So what a belief responds to is simply the evidence. So what you take the evidence to be ends up determining what you believe. And another consequence of that

0: that if you recognize that there's evidence that goes against your belief, you'll give it up, right? So for example, I was given this address to come to the studio today, and that was the evidence I had for how to get here, right? But then if I got an email correcting that address and said, no, it's not actually 700 Harris Street, it's 800 Harris Street, I would then change my belief. So beliefs are responding to evidence on the input side. And then the idea in the standard view also is that on the output side, if you believe something, then we can tell a lot about how you're going to act, right? So if I know that, again, with this example, if I believe that the ABC studios are in 700 Harris Street in Sydney, then you can predict that that's where I'm going to go. So that's a kind of the standard, very simple view of belief, which has, you know, makes a lot of sense. But there's all kinds of states that we normally call beliefs that don't fit neatly into this category. So in the book, I call these problematic states. They're sometimes called edge cases. So these are include a whole lot of things, political beliefs, religious beliefs. And of course, I have to say beliefs in with quotations around them, because people who take the standard view are questioning whether they should really be beliefs, or delusions, or trust. And a lot of the things that we normally, in our normal life, everyday life, and also for a lot of psychologists, they'll think of these states as beliefs, but they don't always respond to evidence in the way that the standard view says they should. They don't always connect to action in the way that the standard view says they should. So this view, the standard view of belief, I think is overly narrow in that it's not capturing a lot of the belief phenomena. There's this technical term that philosophers use when they're talking about belief, and sometimes my friends make fun of me when I use this term, but it's just a very useful shorthand term. It's doxastic. When we talk about doxastic phenomena or our doxastic lives, we just talk about pertaining to belief. So if I ever end up saying doxastic, you can just like in your mind think related to belief. So I just think that this standard view misses the complexity of our doxastic lives, that as believers, we're not simply information processors. We're doing a whole lot more, and we should have a view of belief that kind of captures that complexity. That's one of the themes I return to over and over again throughout the book, is we should embrace the complexity of our lives as believers.
1: Right. And so when we look at these, what you call edge cases, delusions, conspiracy theories, religious faith, political ideology, this sort of thing, what you're suggesting then is that rather than being deviations from a doxastic norm, let's say, these examples actually sort of reframe the norm and suggest that belief is inextricably tangled up with our emotional lives.
0: Yeah. So one of the ways that when people think about these edge cases, these problematic states, right? They say these are sort of phenomena that don't fit into this view of belief, so we should find a different way of categorizing them. And people have all kinds of different ways of categorizing them. Sometimes they'll say they're not really beliefs, there may be acceptances or something like that, or maybe they're more like imaginations, or we'll see philosophers kind of make up new states like desires, like which is a combination of belief and desire, or by imagination, or A-leaves, or something like this. And I'm kind of trying to flip the script here and say, well, look, what if we begin with the idea that these are beliefs, the way that we standardly think they do in normal life, and the way a lot of psychologists do as well, then what would that tell us about the nature of belief, about reasons for belief? So I'm suggesting that what we see more vividly in these sorts of cases, where it's pretty clear to people that in those kind of cases, it's not just simple responding to evidence, taking in evidence, it's not simple information processing, that there's a lot more going on there, that I'm suggesting that what we see more vividly there, like say, resistance to evidence, like maintaining a belief even in the face of counter evidence, like you might see with some political beliefs, some religious beliefs, or, you know, some conspiracy theory beliefs, where you see that vividly, that kind of resistance to evidence, that kind of really hard to disrupt, you know, even when there's evidence there, that shows us something, that beliefs aren't simply automatically responding to evidence as it comes in. And I'm suggesting that that's actually going on all the time in even our more boring, mundane beliefs, that every time we take it that we are accurately representing the world, we're sort of taking a kind of stand and making an evaluation, just like in other, with other emotions. You know, when you evaluate

0: that the dog is dangerous, right? You're taking a stand, you're making a judgment. There's a value judgment going on there. And I want to suggest that that's happening every time we believe anything. We're making some kind of an evaluation. We're saying, yes, the way I am representing things is accurate, and that that is an evaluation. So I think that looking at those other kinds of cases can actually be very illuminating for us to understand the nature of belief, rather than just saying, no, that's stuff that we should push away and not worry about when we belief theorists are doing this other thing, which has to do with just this very narrow set of beliefs that are evidence responsive.
1: Well, tell me more about the emotional component here, because this is really key. And I want to ask you if you're suggesting that beliefs are affected by emotional states. Are they similar to emotional states? Are they actually a kind of emotion in and of themselves?
0: Yeah, that's really important, because a lot of people, a lot of philosophers, a lot of psychologists, a lot of ordinary people won't have any problem with thinking that, look, some beliefs are emotional, right? Or they're affected by emotions. And often that's seen as a problem, right? So there's this widespread discussion of, say, motivated believing, where you're motivated to believe based on desires or on emotions. And that's always seen as like there's something going wrong with your belief if it's motivated by an emotion or affected by an emotion, or if it's emotional. Like the idea is that you want your belief to be pure. You want your belief to be independent of emotions. So I'm not talking about that. I'm not talking about beliefs being affected by emotions. I actually want to say, as the title of the book said, belief as emotion. I want to add belief to the very wide tent that emotions embrace. So emotions, I mean, I meant to do this before I came, just to remind myself, but if anybody can go look up like list of emotions, and you'll see like hundreds of things there that are under the rubric of emotions. So we often go to the sort of strongest ones, like fear and anger. But there's, you know, contentment. There's these sort of very quiet, calm emotions. Hume talked about calm passions, right? They don't all have this extreme force. People often think of curiosity as an emotion. So emotions are this very wide tent. And I want to say that we should just add belief to the list.
1: On ABC Radio National and ABC Listen, you're with me, David Rutledge, right here in the Philosopher's Zone. I'm talking this week with Miriam Schleifer McCormick. She's the author of a brand new book titled Belief as Emotion. How do you see the relationship between belief and cognition, belief and knowledge? Because I can imagine a listener at this point worrying that your model of belief brings knowledge and emotion into closer contact than maybe they feel comfortable with.
0: Yeah, so, I mean, here it gets a little tricky because, you know, it's going to kind of depend on what you think of as knowledge. So if you think of knowledge as a kind of belief, which a lot of philosophers will, like it's a belief that's at least true and has some justification, and there's going to be other factors that make it qualify as knowledge. But if it is a belief, then yeah, on my view, then it's going to be a kind of an emotion if it's a belief. But there's also a way of thinking about knowledge that maybe doesn't tie it exactly to beliefs. That's more like just thinking about it as a relation. So the way a particular person is related to the world, and that relation is called knowledge. And in that case, you know, it's going to be a different kind of thing. But if you say knowing something is just a kind of believing, well, then yeah, in my view, that's going to be an emotion. But why is that going to be worrisome? Like what you said, that maybe people are going to be uncomfortable with that.
1: Well, I guess what I'm thinking of is the way that knowledge, if it's real knowledge, true knowledge, you know, knowledge worthy of the name, is that it is a bit like that traditional account of belief. It is evidence-based. It is objective, you know, whereas emotions aren't.
0: Yeah, so that's where, you know, I want to push back a bit, because it is true that if someone was just thinking about emotions as just these, like, onslaughts of feelings that have, like, no connection to the world or what is or was objectively the case, yeah, that might be problematic. But there's a lot of work being done in philosophy of emotion, which makes it really clear that that's not what emotions are like. as I was saying just a little bit before, like it makes a lot of sense to assess an emotion. And part of that assessment is going to be about the evidence, right? Like if you have, if you're afraid of a spider, but there's no danger there, right? So your fear isn't fitting because there's no danger, then you're getting something wrong. There is something objective to ground your emotion. So the view of belief that I'm putting forth in some sense, even though it sounds, and it is in some sense quite radical and departing from a lot of the mainstream ways of thinking about beliefs, in other ways, it's not that different in a lot of ways to the standard view insofar as evidence still really matters. So when we come to evaluating beliefs and when we come to evaluating other emotions, evidence really matters. Like if there's no evidence there, there's something problematic about the belief or about the other emotion. But the thing that I'm trying to emphasize is that's not the end of the story. There's more to be said. So this is one of the key things that keeps coming up in the book is when it comes to emotions, emotion theorists are much more comfortable with recognizing that that's not the end of the story to say, okay, there's no evidence that there's danger here, so fear is not fitting. So there's something problematic about this fear. But there might be something else to say. There might still be some value to having this fear. Right. Maybe there isn't, but there might be. Maybe cultivating, depending on your circumstances, maybe being a little bit wary in these contexts is going to be a good thing for you. Or the example that comes up sometimes again with anger, you know, maybe your anger is fitting. Maybe someone has wronged you, and so your anger is reasonable based on the evidence. But you still might have reasons to cultivate not being angry. Say you're like someone who's very quick to anger, and you're really trying to work hard on not getting, on controlling your anger. Well, then even though there's evidence that supports your anger, that's not the end of the story. So this is what I'm trying to get belief theorists to be more open to, that idea that emotion theorists are open to be like, okay, yes, we know that there's not evidence there, that there's something going that's gone wrong, there's something awry, but maybe that's not the end of the story. And we see that, where we see that most clearly is in some of those identity constituting beliefs, religious beliefs, beliefs in the context of trust, that even if, say, we just looked at the evidence, we might say, oh, you shouldn't be believing that. There might be other kinds of reasons, what I often call value-related reasons, for you to keep maintaining that belief, even if the evidence alone doesn't support it.
1: You mentioned trust there as one of these edge cases, or quote-unquote edge cases, mm-hmm. So it's belief-like states that don't necessarily conform to those norms of evidence responsiveness. Tell me a bit more about trust. How does trust demonstrate this belief as emotion?
0: So trust is one of those interesting cases. So I talked a little bit about how there's a bunch of these edge cases, problematic states that don't fit neatly into the standard picture of belief. And so people have said, okay, well, then let's just say they're not beliefs, they're something else, right? And sometimes the motivation for that kind of view, and just again, just a little label for those people, they're called non-doxasticists, right? They're saying these are not beliefs. Remember, doxastic pertaining to belief. So they're non-doxasticists. And one of the motivations for that, interestingly, is that some people want to say, look, certain kinds of mental states that are commonly called beliefs do seem to have reasons that are not just evidential. So it does seem that sometimes, for example, with trust, I might have really good reasons to trust you, or maybe good reasons not to trust you, that aren't just strictly evidential. Like it might just be really good for our relationship that I trust you. And that's like the goodness of our relationship is the reason for trust, not evidence. So a lot of people think they agree with that. They're like, yeah, there's all of these non-evidential reasons for trust. Therefore, trust is not a belief. That's the way that a lot of people who embrace the standard view will go. So again, I want to say, well, look, you agree that there's a lot of these could be good reasons that are not strictly evidential for trust. Now, what if we say they are beliefs? Well, then that's going to tell us again that the norms for belief are a lot more complicated than the standard view says they are. So when I'm thinking about, I mean, maybe it depends on the person, but to me, it sounds very strange to say, I keep coming back to this day, but it's a good example because, you know, I just traveled really far and I've just got this information via email, right? But I

0: trusted that the directions given were going to lead me to the ABC studios in Sydney. And to say that I trusted that you gave me the right directions, but I didn't believe that you did, I have a lot of trouble making sense of that. The example I give in the beginning of that chapter is like, if my daughter trusts that I'm going to go pick up her son after school, how could she trust me if she doesn't believe that I'm going to? So it just seems like believing that someone's going to do the thing that you trust them to do, just it's so wrapped up. They almost sound the same to me. Similarly, if I tell you something earnestly, like I really like mean it, and you don't believe me, right? That's very similar to like if like you're not trusting me, you're not taking my word. So I would much prefer to find a way of saying, no, in these cases, especially in all the central cases of trust, you are believing when you're trusting. But if I'm also going to take it that we sometimes have reasons to trust that are not just evidential, well, then that's going to show that the standard view is not right. So again, if belief is an emotion, then we can have both of these things. We can have it both that when I trust that someone will do something, I believe they will. But I can also recognize that there can be reasons beyond the evidence to believe if belief is an emotion. Because as I was saying before, when it comes to emotions, people are a lot more willing to recognize that there's reasons to have emotions that are not strictly evidential.
1: I have many more questions, and of course we don't have time to get into them, which I really regret. But just finally, Miriam, what does belief as emotion mean for the conduct of discourse and the art of persuasion, particularly when it comes to something like communicating with conspiracy theorists or with people whose beliefs just seem hopelessly misguided or wrong?
0: Yeah, I think this question is most interesting when it comes to thinking about how to engage on an interpersonal level. And a lot of people I know are in this situation where a good friend or a good family member, you find them having beliefs that you just, you know, that are just completely outlandish and potentially dangerous, right? Like that can lead to sickness. You know, we saw that, or politically dangerous, and maybe some of them aren't dangerous, but just outlandish. Like if someone, you mentioned the Earth revolving around the sun, and there's like obviously flat earthers out there and people like this. And so people who have friends or family who are having these kinds of beliefs that you recognize as being not only false, because, you know, we might happen to have false beliefs, but like that are leading them down a kind of rabbit hole and that are problematic and that don't have evidence, and how to engage with people like that. And I think if we think about beliefs as emotions, then we can think about, well, how do we engage with people who have problematic emotions? You know, I think we have all had this experience where, say, someone is, again, quick to anger, or maybe in a way that can be very destructive, and it's not really responding properly to evidence and such. And well, how do you engage with someone like that? Well, I think we all recognize that when someone is in an emotional state, even if it's not a well-grounded emotional state, to say, hey, stop being sad, stop being angry. Look, there's no reason for you to be angry. Look at the evidence. There's no reasons. Stop it. Everyone knows that that doesn't work, right? Like everyone has enough of an awareness to see that just pointing to the evidence that their anger or their sadness is not, or their grief, right? It's, come on, it's been 2 years, got to stop grieving, right? Everyone recognizes that just looking at the evidence isn't going to help change that emotion, that you're going to have to take a more indirect way of engaging with that person if you want to help them change their emotion. And so I think similarly with beliefs that are very resistant to evidence, not all beliefs are, but the beliefs that are very resistant to evidence, to say, hey, look at all the evidence against this view, or this is a ridiculous thing to believe, stop believing it, is going to ring the same way as it would be if you said that about someone's anger or someone's sadness. So it doesn't mean you can't do anything, but part of what you're going to have to do, I think, is not just sort of be looking at the belief and the grounds for the belief, but try to understand the believer, the person. Like, well, what is it that led them to have this belief? We know a lot about reasons why people are attracted to conspiracy. Like, and when we say conspiracy theories, we should be careful, because some conspiracy theories are true. We mean like, yeah, we mean the very obviously debunked conspiracy theories. But we know, you know, there's been a lot of study about this recently, that people are often attracted to beliefs in conspiracy theories because it gives them a sense of control, right? It kind of makes sense, right? You kind of, okay, now I understand.

0: I've got the picture. And especially these days when everything just feels like really chaotic, right? To be able to have a theory that kind of gives you this sense of control or power, it's speaking to something, a need in that person. And so if you can be engaging with the person and to try to understand why they have this belief, and then sort of trying to find ways of addressing those motivations, those concerns, like what led them to have the belief, that's going to be a better way that might then get them to start looking at their own belief a little bit differently. Because just like you want to get someone to be thinking about their own anger differently, well, what's led you to have this kind of anger? Like, why do you think you're so quick to anger? Like, that's the kind of approach to be taking, I think, with these very deeply entrenched kinds of beliefs. It's not going to help to just be like, look at the facts, because they aren't the kind of beliefs that are really evidence responsive in that kind of way, which is again why some people think they aren't beliefs. But I say they are beliefs. They're the kind of beliefs that are responding to other kinds of reasons. So you want to be thinking about those reasons when you're engaging with people.
1: Miriam Schleifer McCormick. She's the Lewis T. Booker Chair of Ethics at the University of Richmond in Richmond, Virginia. And her new book is Belief as Emotion. Publication details on the Philosopher's Zone website. This program was produced on Yugambeh land by me, David Rutledge, and that's it for another week. Thanks for joining me, and I look forward to your company again next time. Bye for now.
2: 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No One Saw It Coming. 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
7: ABC News, I'm Eliza Getzey. Senior Liberal Party figure Damien Tudorhope has stood down from the New South Wales Shadow Cabinet after he was called as a witness to the state's corruption watchdog. Sean Tarrant-Goodwin has more.
8: Shadow Attorney General and leader of the opposition in the Legislative Council, Damien Tudorhope, will sit on the backbench while the Independent Commission Against Corruption investigates political donations to the Liberal Party. Mr. Tudorhope says the investigation involved several people with whom he's had close relationships. He says there's no suggestion of any wrongdoing by himself and he's not under investigation. Opposition leader Kelly Sloan says the move will ensure Mr. Tudorhope can focus on the proceedings.
7: The West Australian government has announced the statue outside Perth Stadium of former WA footballer Nicky Winmar will be removed after he was found guilty of assaulting a woman in Victoria last year. Winmar, who is Indigenous, spent more than a decade playing for St Kilda in the VFL and AFL. A photo of Winmar raising his guernsey and pointing to his skin in response to racial abuse from fans in 1993 was immortalised by the statue, which was unveiled in 2019. WA Premier Roger Cook says violence against women is never acceptable and he believes it's no longer acceptable for the statue to stand. There are fears several iconic Australian animal species could be affected by a deadly bird flu strain that's been detected in a number of migratory seabirds on local beaches. Five cases of the H5 strain have been confirmed across WA and South Australia, with preliminary testing also pointing towards a case in New South Wales and another in WA. While it hasn't yet been detected in native wildlife, CEO of the Invasive Species Council, Jack Goff, says species around Australia are under threat if the flu spreads.
9: Tasmanian devil populations in Tasmania, Australian sea lion populations on Kangaroo Island off South Australia, but even established widespread species like black swans and pelicans could be deeply impacted.
7: A man's been granted bail 3 days after he allegedly helped

0: When Martin Luther King III visited Australia earlier this year, we sat down with him to find out how he's harnessed his father's dream of an oasis of freedom and justice now in the 21st century.
1: I have a dream that one day, even the state of Mississippi, a state sweltering with the heat of injustice, sweltering with the heat of oppression, will be transformed into an oasis of freedom and justice. I have a dream that my four little children will one day live in a nation where they will not be judged by the color of their skin, but by the content of their character. I have a dream today.
0: It's still so powerful, isn't it, Kylie?
2: Gives you goosebumps, doesn't it? And when you go to, it's not just history, right? When you go to the Lincoln Memorial today, every day in Washington, D.C., there are busloads of tourists, particularly school children, who will queue to stand at the very point at which, you know, the very place in which Martin Luther King was standing when he delivered that extraordinarily powerful speech. It's marked on the steps. You see people lining up to have their photographs taken there because there is a deep understanding of what that movement and what Martin Luther King brought to the United States. And there was, one might argue until quite recently, a sense that they were bound together by that. Whether or not they had originally signed up to it, it's part of the American story. And that story, of course, along with so many other narratives in America, is now being thrown wide open.
0: I mean, it's been one of those rare privileges we get in journalism to sit down and talk to one of those four little children that Martin Luther King Jr. was

0: referring to, it's his eldest son, Martin Luther King III, who's been visiting Australia. Look, I actually went back and wanted to read about the context for the speech, because that's what I'm so curious about, is how someone like MLK III sees what's unfolding in America today. Whether it looks like it does for us from afar, whether it's different close up, but also how that contrasts to the time when his father made that famous speech. I think some context is really important in that he was only 10 when his father was killed. The speech itself happened on the 28th of August 1963, and so this was at a time when the Jim Crow laws were still in place and that enforced the racial segregation in the southern states. And in terms of the speech itself, a quarter of a million people turned up in Washington that day. Like, I was reading back on some of the press clippings and reports, they were expecting maybe 100,000. And then as soon as the kind of early hours of the morning arrived and the buses, the Freedom buses started pulling in, or the trains, it was really obvious that the numbers were just ballooning and ballooning. And what jumps out to me is just how hopeful it was, even though these were complicated, fractious times in the United States. The sense of possibility is there in the words and also the expression of them, Kylie. And I know this is something you've kind of looked at in the rearview mirror a bit as well.
1: Yeah, it was breathtaking and significant. And I do think that in this current climate and the kind of the flooding the zone of President Trump, is that we don't always get a chance to look behind the headlines. And I, for one, feel like I certainly haven't heard enough African-American voices talking about what it is to be in Trump's America and live in Trump's America. Can we go to the interview? Because I really want to hear what he has to say. So Martin Luther King III is, of course, a tireless advocate for human rights, for democracy and for equality. He's been in Australia recently with a group called Career Trackers. Now, they promote economic opportunities for Indigenous Australians, something else he's really passionate about. And Hamish was lucky enough to speak to him while he was in town. Here's that interview.
0: Well, hello, g'day, and welcome to Sydney, Australia.
2: Thank you so very much. I'm so honoured to have the opportunity to be here again.
0: I'm curious to know more broadly how you observe the current political climate in the world, but most particularly, of course, the United States. How do you describe it? How do you put words to what you're seeing?
2: You know, I would have to say that the world is in a tailspin, and that is not very good. So I choose to look at it as an evolving world that, if it's going to survive, it has got to make changes, because what we're doing today is not sustainable, whether it is in the United States, whether it is in Australia, whether it is in Europe. All of these nations have got to learn to work together. You can have your own interest, but you also must have the interest of the world for humanity to survive. Because right now, everybody's operating in silos, or I won't say everybody, but a lot of nations are operating in a silo, and that is not the most productive way to advance civilization.
0: I suppose when you see that, many listeners would say, well, America's probably one of the leading individualistic nations right now, that this sort of unilateralist approach is coming from America, a country that a lot of the world looked to for so long for that multilateralism, for working together.
2: Well, I can't say I disagree with you on that. But I think it is incumbent upon we as Americans to continue to stay engaged and hopefully change that trajectory. You know, I'm not one that likes to come and bash any nation, whether it's my own nation or others. But also, I want to be realistic. And yes, the leadership that America at one time provided was done in a different way. And the biggest thing I think that has to be done is to bring back civility. See, my dad taught and my mom that we could disagree without being disagreeable, because there were many things that our government was doing back then that he disagreed with. But he chose to operate in the spirit of nonviolence and to challenge the nation to its higher ideals. And that's sort of what we have to get back to, because we will never achieve what we want to achieve as a nation as long as we're denigrating and diminishing. We got to find a way to lift people up. And I think that's no matter where you are, here in Australia, you got to find a way to lift up the First Nations communities.
0: I wonder if you could offer some insight into how your father landed on that approach, because the time, the context, the rancor that existed in America then didn't necessarily lend itself to someone taking that stance.
2: Well, it was life experiences and then his educational pursuit. He studied Mohandas K. Gandhi and the nonviolent philosophy. He was a Christian minister, so obviously he modeled much of what he believed through the teachings of Jesus. He also, read Henry David Thoreau. He read so many. I mean, there were a lot of individuals, and he looked at all faiths around the world and came to the conclusion that, I might add, his own personal life. He experienced this discrimination and oppression as a child. His father, for example, took him into a shoe store, and the clerk said, Reverend King, if you come in the back, we'll be glad to serve you. My grandfather said, if I can't be served here like everyone else, I'm going to leave. I'm going to tell my 3,000 members not to come to your store. So he's had several examples of oppression in his life. And so over time, he chose to say, I want to make a difference. I want to create opportunities and options to make our nation better for all people.
0: You mentioned the need for civility in society. I guess from afar, we look at America today, we can see the febrile frontline politics. We can hear and feel how noisy it is. I wonder if you could describe for us what it's like at society level, at community level. Is it that rancorous? Do you see examples of opportunity for civility? Do you see people being better? Or is it as we see it on the TV screens or on social media?
2: No, it's a both. It's both and. I mean, there are communities that are and people that are being civil. And then on the other hand, there are some leaders who are not. And I think that, unfortunately, people take the lead and the example of who is in charge oftentimes. And, we want to create this mentality of I'm the strong man and the strong man always wins. And at the end of the day, you have to understand that nonviolence is strength also. In fact, it takes more strength to be contained than it does to allow yourself to become emotional and become a wreck. I think there are a lot of people in our nation that are protesting nonviolently. There may be some violence, but the violence generally is coming from those who are in charge. It's a tactic, and that tactic they think works for them. But at the end of the day, we'll see what happens when we have a new election.
0: Look, that's so fascinating you make that observation, because I sat down last night, I rewatched your father's speech, I reread the text, and a lot of images were coming to mind of America today as I read the text. Things like ICE agents on streets, taking migrants off the streets, of violent rhetoric. But I also wondered, is there a message in your father's speech that resonates today also for those who oppose Trump, who oppose the Trump administration's agents, the ICE agents? Is there a message there? We must forever conduct our struggle on the high plane of dignity and discipline. We must not allow our creative protests to degenerate into physical violence.
2: Well, that was true then, and it is true now. And it might be even more true now, because part of what the administration wants to see is people retaliate in a way that would call for federal government to call for martial law. I mean, that's their objective. It's almost like constantly poking the bear. And so you're poking people so that they won't respond nonviolently, so that they will respond and in a way that will cause the military apparatus to come in and enforce.
0: And what do you think is the objective of that? Is it to skip elections, for example, midterm elections? Is it to skip the next presidential election? A lot of people seem to hold that theory.
2: Well, I do think there's truth to that, you know, because nothing else makes sense. I mean, why would you? I think that many of the policies are unpopular, and much that they intended to do, they've done all that they said. And the irony of it is, for those who voted for what they feel now that they didn't agree with, it's not like he didn't tell you this was what he was going to do. I mean, he forecasted the whole time. So the fact is, people, I guess, didn't believe it. And now he's made a believer out of them. And they're like, well, that's not what we wanted. And so you're seeing some pushback from people. But yes, I don't know any other reason for doing things this way other than to control and contain people and to accomplish your objective. I mean, I don't like to talk about America at home, particularly when my objective for being here, and I'm so grateful for the opportunity, is to elevate what Career Trackers is doing and to get engagement and to partner, if need be, whatever I can do to help this mission. You know, it was inspired by a program called Inroads from the United States. And then Inroads was inspired in 1968 by things my dad did. And so that's the way I choose to advance legacy, is to be a part of those who are trying to create a better nation and world.
1: You're listening to Global Roaming and to Hamish's fascinating conversation with Martin Luther King III. And there's lots more to come, so stay tuned.
0: Including what happened when he met Donald Trump. I guess what stood out to me watching your father's speech is that for all the difficulty and challenge of the time that it was made, it was filled with hope.
3: Oh, yeah.
0: It really spoke to an America that saw the possibility of being better, that saw the value of a kind of moral improvement, self-improvement, but national community improvement. And I wonder if you think that's still there in the America of today.
2: Well, I certainly think that potential is there. I think that most people, or many people, I'll say, I won't even say most, many people believe that that opportunity is there, but you have to create it. It does not happen by osmosis or on its own. You have to create the climate for change to occur. And while we thought that legally we had done that by having the Civil Rights Act, by having the Voting Rights Act, by having fair housing legislation, this was all legislation. Now the Civil Rights Act is, through an executive order, is being eroded. Now voting rights are totally being eroded. So we have to go back and demand, again, some kind of system that institutionalizes and maintains and really elevate. It is really about elevation. You have to get above the noise. If you speak at the same level as the noise in the same way, you know, some people might hear it, but it does not, to get through, you have to go above to a higher level. And that's what my father always appealed to this nation, to go to a higher level. We have a higher calling. We're God's highest creation, humankind, and yet we act like lower animal forms, the way we conduct ourselves through embracing and engaging in violence.
0: There's one line in the speech that I really have to ask you about, because you, of all people in the world, will have a particular and unique view of it. I have a dream that my four little children...
4: And my four little children will one day live in a nation where they will not be judged by the colour of their skin, but by the content of their character.
0: To what extent do you believe that element of that very big dream has been realised in terms of your experience of life?
2: Well, I choose to interpret that as Dad was really talking about the children of all, not just his children. He used that as a poignant example because, yes, he did want to see that day where we would not judge by the color of our skin.
4: Now is the time.
3: to make real the promises of democracy. Now is the time to rise from the dark and desolate valley of segregation to the sunlit path of racial justice. Now is the time to lift our nation from the quicksands of racial injustice to the solid rock of brotherhood. Now is the time.
2: However, we've not achieved that yet. I mean, that is the hope and future. Now, if you ask how people judge me individually, yes, I'm treated differently because celebrity status has people treated a little different when people find out. But if people don't know, I experience racism still today in 2026 from time to time. But, you know, by and large, I believe it's what you put out, so I try to put out positive things in the universe, and no matter who it is, I often receive back with positive things. I don't believe in spewing hatred and hostility. I think that's counterproductive, and so I try to live what I say and not be, live in a hypocritical way. Many people don't live what they say. They say one thing and do something else. Yeah, I think you have to be consistent in your life.
0: It's sometimes hard to do, Martin Luther King.
2: It is. But I try to do it every day. I wake up with the intent of doing and treating everybody with dignity and respect. And I think that's another thing. We have to constantly talk about how do we bring the best out of people by treating them with dignity and respect, and as if they're human beings, because they are.
0: How do you personally remember your father?
2: When I think about my personal remembrances, you know, I was 10 years old when my dad was killed. So he was just daddy to me. He was not this amazing human and civil. He was that too, I should say. But I didn't look at it in that way. I looked at it as this is my dad, and I just want the affection of my dad. I want my dad to be able to. I mean, today I would love to be able to have an adult conversation. I obviously did not have that opportunity, so I have to look to his writings and his sermons and speeches to garner the points of view that he had, because I can't ask him, but Dad, can you explain this to me?
0: If you could ask him questions today, what are the adult questions you want to ask your dad?
2: So I think one of the things that I would want to get an understanding of is what is it that he did to consistently to bring the best out of people? Because that's what he did with how he chose to frame his ability to communicate. He was a phenomenal communicator. And then he was able to use the tools, our system, the words that had been written, whether it was the Declaration of Independence, whether it was, I mean, he took a lot of the words and applied them to the conditions of how people of color had been oppressed. And use the documents where you say all men are created equal. Well, that means black men. I mean, that we are men, aren't we? So I mean, it was a very brilliant way of using words. And then also, he had a melodious manner of communicating so that his sermons sounded like music.
3: When we allow freedom ring, when we let it ring from every village and every hamlet, from every state and every city, we will be able to speed up that day when all of God's children, black men and white men, Jews and Gentiles, Protestants and Catholics, will be able to join hands and sing in the words of the old Negro spiritual, free at last, free at last. Thank God Almighty, we are free at last.
2: We use music to communicate to people all over the world, are inspired by music. And Dad was able to use words in that way.
0: I wonder what you'd ask Donald Trump if you met him today.
2: Well, I've met him before on a number of occasions, and there's not much that I would have to ask him. I would hope that he will one day follow some of the laws. And, you know, for example, our laws say a president can only run and be into office twice. So I'm just hoping he abides by what the law is and not try to change it so that he can just be in office indefinitely. I think that's a disservice to our nation.
0: Martin Luther King, you've been very generous with your time. It's been delightful chatting. Thank you very much.
2: Thank you.

0: Hamish, I found that really interesting. I've got to say, you can hear in his voice the legacy of his father, and you can hear not only in his voice but in his thinking, you know, his approach of nonviolence to critical political moments like America is enduring right now, and how he wants to find the strength and wants his community to find the strength to carry on in that tradition. I thought it was interesting that he didn't want to be drawn on the minutiae of the way in which President Trump is influencing the conversation in America and the kind of impacts that he's having. He wants his community to stay true to its own values despite the president. Is that the impression you had?
1: Look, it did stick out to me that he immediately went to this question of Trump obeying the law when it comes to elections and not overriding the election cycle. I've got to say, you're right, there was a degree of caution, and yet a very clear and explicit question about whether the current president of the United States is willing to uphold the democratic process and go through what voters are expecting and what democracy expects of him. I thought that was actually, you know, to me, was actually quite strong.
0: And again, raising this question that we've talked about on the program a few times now, which is, you know, how will these midterm elections be held in America, and will the results be recognised? And, you know, can the president extend the life of his own presidency beyond the laws?
1: I suppose the whole thing, though, reminds me that America, that democracy, whatever shape it's in, is a living project. And, you know, reading back through the history of the MLK speech, the moments before, the moments afterwards, America has not resolved so many of these challenges, so many of these fundamental fractures at its core. And like all democracies today, under pressure, it's this kind of project that the nation, the people have to work together on and choose leaders carefully and then hold those leaders to account. Whether America is doing that today, I don't know.
0: I don't want to skip over the Black Lives Matter movement. I realise it's not something that came up in the interview, but I think we've done a lot of looking back and joining the dots, if you like, between Martin Luther King III and his father. But of course, you know, in the late 2016, 2014, there was another burst of civil rights activity and a new generation of protest around the rights of African Americans and other, you know, people of colour in the United States. And there did feel to be momentum to that. But again, you know, I remember interviewing activists in Ferguson, in Minneapolis, and they would routinely in interviews refer to President Trump as 45. And initially I didn't understand why they keep calling him 45. And then I understood that they didn't in a way want to accord him with the respect of calling him their president, because from their perspective, he was not their president. He's just number 45. They've got to wait him out. Now, they're waiting him out again. They perhaps wouldn't have predicted that at the time. He's now 47. And I think it will be fascinating to see whether we see more energy coming from, you know, that sector of American society and life if there are interruptions to these elections.
1: Keep the correspondence coming, please. global.roaming@abc.net.au is the email address. Kylie, bye-bye for now.
0: See ya.
1: I think what was really interesting about the reaction to our conversation with Martin Luther King III is how much hunger there is for a bit of optimism. I know there's so much in the world right now that does feel a little bit crazy, and from time to time the news cycle can get heavy. But we've also managed to find space and time in our new daily format this year to inject some conversations that allow our minds to roam as well, not just roaming to the hotspots globally. Conversations like this with Martin Luther King III, or perhaps our conversation with Professor Brian Cox talking all about space and the opportunity that still lies for humankind to work together in the name of discovery. Or our double episode with Terry Garcia, formerly the chief explorer with National Geographic. He's a man that still thinks the world holds lots of treasures under the sea, in tombs in Egypt, but also in space. And he thinks that the pursuit of knowledge and understanding is something that can give us hope and optimism in these difficult times. Look for them in the ABC Listen app or wherever you get your podcasts. I'm Hamish McDonald. See you next time.

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5: Until about 2011, resilience researcher Lucy Hone didn't realise that grief was something you could experience in scenarios that didn't involve the death of a loved one. She thought that was a prerequisite for the emotion. But then the Christchurch earthquake happened.
6: I was in my kitchen, which is where I am speaking to you from today, and it was terrifying. I'd never lived through anything like it, and many of our friends never went back to their family homes again. Mm. They literally left for work that morning and never went back.
5: 185 people were killed. More than 10,000 buildings and homes were destroyed. And for 2 years, the city was plagued by thousands of aftershocks.
6: Every single night we went to bed as a family, I just would worry about what would happen that night. And when it was raining outside in particular, I'd think, please not tonight. I think, you know, we had our fight, flight and freeze response dialed up, fully activated for a couple of years.
5: But the good news was Lucy's family, her two sons, her daughter, her husband and her friends were alive. And yet,
6: I couldn't fathom why I felt so sad when we hadn't lost anyone, you know, for our family, and we hadn't lost anything. Our house had cracks, but we were still living in it. And I remember talking to one of the emergency management team one day, and it was her who said to me, well, you can grieve for things other than the death of a person. And that was such a light bulb moment for me. I didn't know that. And that did explain why I felt so desperately sad for our city, because we had lost so much. We'd lost that sense of innocence, that we lived in a safe, predictable place.
5: Grief comes in many forms, and often, unless society recognises it as something you should grieve for, it can go unacknowledged.
6: Fertility challenges, divorce, job loss, migration.
5: Which can make dealing with the complex emotions after a loss, whether that's a death or a disaster or a divorce, deeply challenging. And as you'll hear in this episode, Dr. Lucy Hone has been through more than her fair share of loss. Because in 2014, just a few years after the Christchurch earthquake, she lost her 12-year-old daughter in a car accident. So, if you've ever been devastated by a loss, whether that involved the death of a loved one or not, and found yourself asking, how will I ever get through this? This episode is for you. Lucy's researched the questions people most often ask themselves in the throes of grief, and she's funneled strategies for arriving at answers and building resilience into her latest book, appropriately titled, How Will I Ever Get Through This? I'm Sana Qadar, and from ABC Radio National, this is All in the Mind.

0: I wanted to kick off by clarifying something about resilience, because resilience is a word that can, you know, have a lot of edge for some people, and depending on the context, like it can be taken as a kind of chin up, cheer up kind of thing, just move on, get over it. Do you think people have a misunderstanding about the concept of resilience?
1: Yes, I most certainly do. And I think what you've described, Sana, is just spot on. That in some ways it's been almost like weaponized or something, like, you're not resilient enough. What's wrong with you? Toughen up.

on with it. Whereas actually, resilience is quite different to that. And the other, I think, really unknown and underappreciated, two other aspects of it. One is, as much as we don't like change, as humans, actually, we are incredibly adaptable. We really can find our way to reinvent ourselves and struggle through change. And the other is that, I hate that phrase, bounce back, because you don't feel bouncy and you don't go back. So that, I think, is the other really misunderstood aspect that we have learned from resilience psychology, is that these big events of our lives change us. We learn from them. They leave their mark on us. And so it's a kind of always iterating evolution.

0: capacity to be able to face whatever we're facing today, largely based on previous life experiences.
1: And as you heard a moment ago, this understanding isn't just academic for Lucy. She did her PhD on psychological well-being and resilience between 2011 and 2015, a period of time that tested her resilience intensely. First, during that Christchurch earthquake, and then again, a few years later. In 2014, you suffered a really, really devastating loss in your family. You lost your 12-year-old daughter. If you're comfortable talking about it, can you tell me what happened?
0: Yes, yeah, so our gorgeous 12-year-old daughter, Abby, little blonde, you know, emergent, almost teenager that she was, died in a terrible car accident on Queen's birthday, 2014. And our plan was to go mountain biking down south in the, you know, beautiful alpine areas of New Zealand with three families. And as we were packing up the car, the phone rang and Abby's best friend Ella was on the phone and wanted to know if Abby could ride down in her car with her, with her parents. And of course we said yes, you know, we thought nothing of it. And so we dropped her off at the netball courts and we barely even said goodbye to her. We kind of shoved her out the car, as you do in real life families, you know. And later that night, you just never expect such an awful thing to have happened. So we just assumed they were late for some reason.
1: Yeah.
0: And then eventually the owners of the lodge came over to see us and said, we've got a policeman on the phone and he would like to speak to you, Lucy, or your husband. And yeah, it was just absolutely devastated. You know, it was unbelievable to find yourself knowing that a policeman was on his way to talk to us. He came and said to us, yeah, okay, well, I can confirm there's been an accident. And yeah, your daughter and Ella and Ella's mum, Sally, were all killed as a driver sped through a stop sign at 100 kilometres an hour and crashed into them and killed all three of them on the spot.
1: I'm so sorry.
0: Oh, thank you.
1: I also want to ask, you know, you talk about what happened a lot in your work now. What is it like for you to talk about it again and again all these years later? Like, is it okay for you?
0: Yeah, it's really not traumatizing. I mean, I think it is just the most brutal, awful facts of our lives.
1: Yeah.
0: Grieving essentially is a meaning-making exercise, meaning that over time we are, the heavy lifting of grieving is about managing to think about what has happened and find ways somehow to integrate it into your life's story. And I think for me, the retelling of the story to help people understand that when I share what I see helps people cope, that if I don't retell the story, then you'd be like, well, what do I know?
1: Right.
0: But the reality is, by telling the story and people knowing that I have literally lived through every parent's worst nightmare, and I've done all of the research, both the looking over other people's research, but also my own empirical research. So I think I can't avoid it.
1: Yeah.
0: And I guess what I'm trying to say is that it makes sense to me why I'm doing it, so it makes it okay.
1: One thing I wondered with that experience, coming not too long after Christchurch. Christchurch was, like we talked about, how it was this collective experience of loss. And then the loss of your daughter, it strikes me as a more individual loss, individual to your family. Did that make the quality of the grief different? I'm sure it was different in many ways, but yeah, can you talk about how that the grief following the loss of your daughter differed to the grief you experienced after Christchurch?
0: It is such a good question, and I've never really thought about it this before, but in many ways it was collective grief when we lost the girls, because For two reasons. One, we lost Ella and Sally as well in our little seaside village.
1: Right.
0: You know, that impact of losing two girls who were at the primary school and two families being so heavily impacted. But I also, you're making

0: all the research that says that community resilience is really a thing. We are so much stronger as a collective than we are our individual parts. And we live here in Aotearoa, New Zealand, where the common practice is to open your doors and invite the community in when someone's died. And we even had Abby's body home for 5 days, which will probably shock lots of your listeners. And it shocked me the first time anybody ever suggested that, which was when my mum died a long time ago. But because I live here, because we live here, it makes complete sense. You know, it is part of the cultural practices of Māori, of the people of this land. And oh, my word, it made so much difference.
1: Yeah, I
0: would just honestly give a plug. If you can, if you lose someone and you can get to allowed to bring their body home, then it gives you time with them, time to start the adjustment,
1: right,
0: the brutal acceptance. You know, you can't deny the truth of it
1: Yeah.
0: when you are staring at your

0: opportunity to start that awful processing of acceptance.
1: Gosh, you're painting such a beautiful picture. Like, it's, you know, I'm tearing up just thinking about that scene, but it's so beautiful to hear how much comfort it brought to you and your family and the community.
0: And I hope so, because I'm also in the other side of my brain going, everyone doesn't want to know this, but I hope so, that it was absolute game changer for us. Wow. With Abby. But it was with my mum too. I remember being so scared of death. And then because we had that experience, when I stood at my mum's funeral in the year 2000, looking at the coffin and smiling and thinking, gosh, why am I doing that? And I'm thinking, I know why I'm doing that, because I am no longer scared of that. It's no longer unknown, and it's taken away much of the fear and anxiety and catastrophizing and mystery and taboo. Yeah. And that really is so much about what my work is about. It's like, come on, people, if we can talk about birth, why can't we talk about death?
1: From ABC Radio National, this is All in the Mind. I'm Sana Qadar. Today, resilience researcher Dr. Lucy Hone on coping with all kinds of loss.
0: About 2.5 years ago, I just kept hearing from readers that they were reading one of my other books, the book I wrote in response to Abby dying, that's called Resilient Grieving. And that is firmly about how do we take the best of resilience psychology and apply it to the context of losing someone you love. And then people were writing to me saying, I've read Resilient Grieving, but actually no one has died. I'm experiencing some other awful, unwanted transition or change in my life. And that eventually got me thinking, okay, let's do some research to

0: It's a better name, good branding.
1: Yeah, yeah, yeah. We're like, NDLs, it's quite handy to have the acronym, but not that much of a kind of quippy thing. So I did this piece of research. The study was called the Stressful Life Event Study, and we invited people to share their experiences of non-death losses. It confirmed all sorts of things, mainly that the grief that is associated with living losses is disenfranchised largely. People don't even know they're grieving.
0: And give an example of what living losses are.
1: Good point. So things like fertility challenges, divorce, job loss, migration, aging, family estrangement, any kind of significant change. I mean, let alone physical impairment, chronic illness, mental illness, you know, so many of these losses that we experience in lives are disenfranchised by society. So people just don't typically know how to talk about them. So once I got interested in them, the research that we did specifically for this book was I wanted to know what were the questions that people typically ask themselves when they were going through one of these stressful life events that doesn't involve someone dying. And the number one question that people ask themselves was, how will I ever get through this?
0: Yeah, I want to ask you a bit more in detail about some of these questions. So maybe let's actually start with the first one. How will I ever get through this? That is such a big one. And you give some really practical kind of exercises in the book for people to start to answer this question for themselves. One is to sort of map out a timeline of your losses and the big changes you've had in your life and how you coped with those moments. To kind of, I guess, give you a sense of how you've done this before. Can you talk about how you go about answering this first very big question?
1: Yes, I think it is. I think at one point I write that, you know, it's totally understandable to have doubts. But actually, the research shows that while doubt is understandable, most people do manage to find their way through these awful big events. So the research should give you hope in the first instance that you will somehow find your way through it. But in terms of actual dynamic processes, what can you actually do in the moment? I think it is really helpful to look back and notice that you've already got through all kinds of other things. They might not be as monumental and devastating as this one thing, but it does mean that you've actually got what I call loss efficacy built in. I mean, basically, you've already got resilience capabilities, and it just enables people to, it teases them out, you know, for the reader, saying, who were the people that you leaned on? What were the ways of thinking, acting, and being that worked for you then? Because if you notice what worked for you then that gives you some idea, a bit of a blueprint for what might work for you now. And then, of course, the next step is to try and find ways to actually reach out and get the help you need.
0: Another question you found people often ask is, how did this happen to me? I want to talk about this one because in your TED Talk, which has been watched millions of times now, you said that one of the key things resilient people do or understand is that bad shit happens. Can you explain this? Why is that key to being resilient? And when it comes to answering, how did this happen to me?
1: It is so important to understand that suffering and struggle happen to us all, that adversity doesn't discriminate, because when something awful happens, if you know that in your bones, then it stops the why me question. So effectively, it stops you from feeling singled out or discriminated against, which then also has that knock-on effect of preventing you from feeling like a helpless victim. It actually attaches you to the wider historic human experience that sadly bad things do happen.
0: And one of the other questions, how am I supposed to accept this? Talk me through this one. Like, what was your own journey towards acceptance? I wonder if it was, you know, different to other people's given your background and sort of grief and resilience. Talk about this question.
1: Well, people who read my books

0: some this many years after the loss of Abby?
1: So right now is a big time for us because we're on the cusp of her being dead longer than she was alive.
0: Right.
1: And that is kind of a baffling, you know, I honestly don't know what I think about that. I'm exploring that in my head. I feel really lucky to have had her. I miss her. I miss all the girliness in our lives and what that would have, the different dimensions and love and silliness that would have brought. But essentially, I think people are always surprised. We live happy, full, loving, connected, purposeful lives, and our boys are happy and healthy, and I feel so grateful to have them.
0: Yeah, that's beautiful. That's really lovely to know that, you know, you can be resilient, you can learn to live with the loss, and life can be good.
1: Yeah. I mean, I think that really, Sana, my biggest clarion cry to people is that it is possible to live and grieve at the same time. And that doesn't mean that you forget the person, but it is possible to integrate them into your life, even though they're not physically here, and to continue to honor and love them and live in a certain way because of them forever. And that is how we approach it.
2: That is resilience researcher, Dr. Lucy Hone. Lucy is an adjunct senior fellow at the University of Canterbury in New Zealand and co-director of the New Zealand Institute of Wellbeing and Resilience. She's also the author of the book, How Will I Ever Get Through This? A Practical Guide to Navigating Life's Toughest Times. That is it for All in the Mind this week. Thanks to producer Rose Kerr, senior producer James Bullen, and sound engineer Roy Huberman. I'm Sana Qadar, and a quick favor to ask before I go. If you like what you've been hearing, would you consider leaving us a review on whatever platform you use to get your podcasts? It really helps with searchability and finding new audiences for the show, and it's also really lovely to hear what you think. And if you have any feedback you want to write to us, you can also get in touch on allinthemind@abc.net.au. All right, that's it for this week. I will catch you next time.

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4: ABC News, I'm Eliza Getzey. Two more suspected cases of the deadly H5 bird flu strain have been detected on Australia's east and west coast. Harry Buttonshaw has more.
5: The strain was first detected on the Australian mainland in a bird found on a beach in southern WA around 2 weeks ago. It sparked fears the disease could spread and cause serious damage to the nation's poultry industry. Since the initial detection, five cases have been confirmed, four in WA and one in South Australia. Samples from a bird found north of Perth are also being tested. Meanwhile, it's also believed to be present in New South Wales too, with preliminary testing of a bird found on the state's mid-north coast returning positive.
4: A statue in Perth of former WA footballer Nicky Winmar will be removed after he was found guilty of assaulting a woman in Victoria last year. Callum Lidlow has the details.
6: The bronze statue outside Perth Stadium was unveiled in 2019. It immortalises a moment during an AFL match in 1993 when, after facing racial abuse from fans, the Noongar man raised his St Kilda guernsey

0: Police are looking into identifying possible accomplices. Israeli group Parents Against Child Detention have protested outside Ofer prison in the occupied West Bank. The grassroots organisation are trying to draw attention to the incarceration of 180 Palestinian children. Since the start of the war in Gaza, more than 1,600 children from East Jerusalem and the occupied West Bank have been detained, including dual nationals like Palestinian Americans. Organisation CEO Titi Carmel says their detainment is concerning.
1: Today, in the beginning of what other children in this region are calling the big summer holiday, for these children that are being held here, detained here at Ofer Prison, there is no freedom and there is no summer vacation that is starting.
0: Socceroos legend Robbie Slater says Egypt's style of play will suit Australia's approach as both sides prepare to face off in the FIFA World Cup's round of 32 in the US. The match will kick off in Dallas at 4 a.m. Australian Eastern Standard Time tomorrow, with the winner taking on either Argentina or Cabo Verde in the round of 16. Robbie Slater says Australia's previous goals against Turkey in the group stage are evidence of Australia's tactical ability.
2: A team pushing up on us, and we saw Iran Kunda with that first goal. Connor Metcalf got the second in the second half, and it was a tremendous performance. So what we play is, put it quite simply in soccer terms, a counter-attacking style of football, and I think playing Egypt is going to suit us.
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5: Hello, this is ABC Radio National. You're listening to The Naked Scientist, the show that brings you the biggest breakthroughs and talks to the major movers and shakers in the worlds of science, technology and medicine. With me, Chris Smith. Coming up, Europe smashes monthly temperature records again, with schools and national infrastructure struggling. But what's driving this searing heat? Also, a landmark study finds the HPV vaccine is remarkably effective in preventing cervical cancer in young women, but falling uptake rates are threatening to jeopardise the results. And a bit later on, Rachel Ralph and guests explore the science of the sound of music. Now, Australian and American friends may well raise a wry smile at the fact that Europe has been struggling with record-breaking June temperatures in the high 30s and early 40s Celsius. But most of the northern part of the continent, at least, is not well equipped to deal with this sort of heat. Schools have decided to close their doors because of a lack of air conditioning. People have been advised not to travel on public transport in many areas. And in parts of France, dozens have drowned after swimming in rivers and lakes. The temperatures are being driven by what's called a heat dome, a patch of high pressure that's settled over Europe. The phenomenon is caused by a distortion in the jet stream, the narrow band of air circulating westwards about 5 miles above the planet in a big ring around the northern hemisphere. This has buckled into an omega shape, enclosing and immobilising a patch of atmosphere at its centre that is now working as a pressure cooker. The former BBC and Met Office weather presenter Peter Gibbs joined us from continental Europe.
15: Well, I'm actually sitting on the steps outside my son's apartment in Amsterdam. I can say it's just as hot as it has been in the UK. Expecting 38 degrees here tomorrow at time of recording, which is really not fun at all because it's accompanied by high humidity. I mean, Chris, what we are seeing across Europe at the moment is actually unprecedented. Certainly for the UK, we've broken the all-time UK June record, temperatures up to 36 degrees, again at time of recording, beat almost to the day, 50 years on, the previous record that was set in the notorious 1976 heatwave, which, yeah, I do go back that far. I was a teenager at the time. I remember it well. France, hottest day on record this week when you average over the country as a whole. Three consecutive days, over 44 degrees. So these are extraordinary things. And, you know, irony of irony, going back to the UK and London, events at London Climate Action Week had to be cancelled or moved online because of the heat.
5: What's actually driving this, Peter?
15: It's a thing called a heat dome, which I suppose almost does what it says on the tin. It's a big dome of hot air which sits over a region

0: doesn't move on. It's associated with an area of high pressure in the atmosphere. High pressure means there's a lot of atmosphere above you. So more atmosphere above you means more pressure on the ground, just like deeper water means a higher pressure down on the seabed. And that traps the heat. And if that high pressure doesn't move for days and days on end because the jet stream's moved away and it's gone up north, then at this time of year, when the days, of course, are much longer than the nights, then you just keep accumulating heat.
1: Normally, when we have intense heating of a patch of the Earth's surface, this causes the air above to get hot and it spreads out, it expands, it rises, and you get low pressure, which pulls in nice cool air, and this then also inevitably brings some unsettled weather. So why should an area of the Earth's surface getting really hot stay hot? Why does the high pressure stay there, locked in over that landmass, and intensify the effect like is happening now?
0: Because the way the weather pattern's set up at the moment, it is all down to the

0: within the flow, which is cut off from the rest of the atmospheric flow. Normally we're seeing weather systems coming in from the Atlantic, and that's what brings our more changeable weather across Europe. It moves on. You might get a few days of this, but then the next Atlantic system comes in and moves on. When the jet stream loops like this and loops away towards the north, it just leaves an area of atmosphere which is stranded, left behind. So you just don't get that effect. You're right, you know, if you continue to heat air, the pressure will gradually reduce to some extent, but it's the upper air processes going on that are keeping that in place. More air being fed in at the top, if you like, and sort of pressing down on the air below. You can exaggerate this if you've got dry ground, for example, that feeds into it. If the ground's quite wet, some of that sun's energy has to be used to evaporate the moisture from the ground first of all. So that takes some of the energy out and leaves less to directly heat the air above.
1: How do we break the cycle? Or how does this tend to end? What does the aftermath look like?
0: It only ends when the weather decides to move on. So when that loop in the jet stream eventually runs out of steam and things further upstream, so you're looking across the Atlantic, you're looking across North America, you might even be looking all the way across into the Pacific for the thing that changes the pattern, sort of ripples the jet stream, and that ripple then feeds on around the Northern Hemisphere and eventually nudges things on. So we have to wait for that pattern to change. Fortunately, it looks like that is going to happen as we go through the next few days, over the weekend into the early part of the following week. Things will move on, and it'll push that warm air out of the way. But until then, there's no reason for anything to change.
1: Does climate change have anything to do with this? As in, are these sorts of perturbations in the jet stream that enable this island of high pressure to form and bake Europe like this? Do the models suggest that this is linked to climate change? And if it is it therefore going to become more common as temperatures go up?
0: A heat wave now is going to be hotter, regardless, than it was 50, 100 years ago, because we've got more heat-trapping gases in the atmosphere, probably around 3 degrees hotter than it would have been back in 1976, for example. And looking ahead, if things don't change, it's going to get hotter still. I was presenting an event earlier in the week which showed a Met Office forecast that had been done for a fairly typical extreme heat wave in 2056. So 30 years hence, this was to tie in with the anniversary of the 1976 heatwave, and looking at the possibilities there. And this was assuming that we continue on much the same trajectory in terms of emissions, perhaps backslide a bit, which of course is something that is tending to happen at the moment. And you were looking at a 9-day stretch of 40 degree temperatures in the UK with a top temperature of around about 45 degrees. Those are Middle Eastern sort of temperatures. And to think of that in a UK context, it's really hard to understand and to imagine.
1: Perish the thought. Peter Gibbs there. New research suggests that 12 and 13-year-old children who are vaccinated against human papillomavirus, or HPV, now have a near zero risk of dying from cervical cancer before they reach their 30th birthday. The study, which has just been published in The Lancet, shows that deaths from the disease have plummeted since school-age girls and more recently boys have been offered the vaccine. But uptake rates have dropped dramatically in the last few years, meaning these wins might only be short-lived. Study author Peter Sassini is at Queen Mary University of London.
2: The headline finding is that there has been a dramatic fall in the number of young women dying from cancer of the cervix, and in particular, under the age of 25, there have been no deaths in the last 5 years. And that coincides exactly with the introduction of HPV vaccination.
1: And what would that number have been had we not had that vaccination? If it's all down to the vaccine, what difference has it made?
2: So the numbers are reasonably small. Under the age of 25, we think there would be 23, 24 cancers. By age 30, we think we've already seen a reduction in 200 deaths, that sort of thing. But that's just the tip of the iceberg. As these women age and cervical cancer would have become more common, we could be saving between 800 and 2,500 deaths per year.
1: It's not just deaths, though, is it? Because, of course, people are picked up with the disease and hopefully treated before they die from it.

0: presumably that outcome is happening less because we're preventing this problem.
1: That's right. We'd shown before that there'd been an 80-90% fall in the incidence of the cancer and the number of women getting cancer. There was a slight worry that the very women who were dying from the cancer, because they were neither screened nor vaccinated. And so this shows that actually it is working at a population level, that because we have very good screening programs, we're preventing a lot of deaths, but we find some cancers very early. And we weren't just preventing those cancers, we were also preventing the cancers that were actually killing women.
0: Have we narrowed down yet when the best window of opportunity to go in with the vaccine is? Because historically, and as one other virologist put it to me once, you've got to get in early before a person's sexual debut and they're exposed to the virus, or the impact is more limited. Do we have a clearer picture on that now, or is that still the case that if the ship has sailed, so to speak, then perhaps for that person it might be too late and they just need to accept that there may be a high risk?
1: Yeah, so these particular vaccines only work in terms of preventing infection. Once you've already had an infection, the vaccine will not help. So very important to ensure that we're giving it before people become sexually active. So that's why we target 12, 13-year-olds. There's still, of course, benefit, and we've seen that. When the vaccination was first introduced, it was offered up to the age of 18, and those people have benefited, but benefited less because more of them would already have been exposed to the virus before they were vaccinated, and also because a higher proportion took up the vaccine. So if we can get it at young ages, it's much, much better. Because we've been using the vaccine for quite a long time, the virus has become much less common in the population. So there is probably still more of an opportunity to vaccinate older teens who probably haven't been exposed because the virus is just less common. And so we've seen hugely falling rates of vaccination across the UK. And there's an opportunity, I think, not only to try and improve that in the 12 and 13-year-olds, but to do a catch-up campaign in the older teens.
0: The individuals that you've taken into account with this study, they would have been a legacy of when this campaign first kicked in about the late noughties. What were the uptake rates then for vaccination, and what are the rates now? You're saying there's been a fall, and therefore, do we think we're going to see a departure away from this brilliant outcome of no cancers? We're going to start to see it creeping back in, potentially.
1: The vaccination programme was introduced in 2008, and from then until COVID, we were getting 88, 89, 90% vaccine uptake. Because of COVID and school closures, you know, it was a bit of a disaster for a year. But since then, it hasn't really gone back to the rates we were seeing. And so nationally, it's just under 75%. In London, I think it's 61%. So really falling uptake of this vaccine. And yes, if something isn't done about that, if we don't succeed in getting the vaccine uptake back up to where it was, we'll then start seeing the rates go back again.
0: Do we know why the rates are down and in whom?
1: When the rates were around 90%, they were really good all over the country and in all sectors. And we had shown previously that the vaccination campaign was succeeding in dramatically reducing cervical cancer rates, both in the most deprived and the least deprived parts of the country. Undoubtedly now, the vaccine uptake is lowest in some of the more deprived communities. Attitudes to vaccination are sometimes ethnically linked. A lot of religious groups seem to be very reluctant. There's an extreme of anti-vaccine, but there's also a much bigger vaccine hesitancy. And I think we need better communication. There's a lot of misinformation. This is an incredibly safe vaccine. Tens of millions of people have received the vaccine worldwide. And as we're seeing, we're already saving lives from this, and lives of young people, you know, taken away in their 20s. So really important, people who are sort of thinking about it, you know, realise that actually this is one of the best things you can do for your children in terms of their health.
0: Peter Sassini there. You're on ABC Radio National. This is The Naked Scientists with me, Chris Smith. Still to come, Rachel Ralph is exploring the science of the sound of music. But first, the headline E.T. could have had a head start of a billion years or more, so creatures may be electronic, not organic, is probably enough to whet anyone's appetite as far as stories about aliens go. It's also the title of a news piece for the Daily Telegraph, and it was penned this week by Lord Martin Rees, who served as Astronomer Royal between 1995 and 2025. Martin's a good friend of the programme, so we put in a call to him to find out why he thinks we need to be paying great attention to an electronic ET.
2: One of the most frequent questions that any astronomer is asked is, do you believe in aliens? Is there life beyond the Earth? And I share the view it is one of the most fascinating questions, and we don't know the answer. But of course, there are some people who think they have seen the aliens or been visited by them. And I'm rather skeptical about this. And the reason that I had the article in Telegraph was that they'd done an interview in connection with Spielberg's latest film, which involves aliens, of course, and he was famous for E.T. and others. He said he thought aliens had visited the Earth, and he was rather sorry that they hadn't found him. And I said in my article that I shared his view that aliens existed somewhere, but I was very skeptical about whether they had already been to Earth, and whether, if they did, they would look anything like the normal fictional version of aliens.
0: I read some of the comments that members of the public posted under your article. One of the comments made me laugh because someone said, why is it these aliens, if they do arrive here, always seem to be able to conquer space and time but then crash land when they get here? And when they do abduct a human, they seem to find a person with a drug problem and low on intellect.
2: Yes, well, in fact, I very much resonate with that. If the aliens had made the huge effort to come to the Earth, would they just meet one or two well-known cranks, maybe make a corn circle, and then go away again? It seems unlikely, and that's why I'm not convinced that any aliens have been. And, of course, I'd go a bit further, and I would say that we are now able to say that there aren't any aliens living elsewhere in our solar system, which, of course, was a widespread belief in the 18th and 19th centuries. It was thought that most of the planets were inhabited, even the moon was inhabited. And of course, the idea of canals on Mars, and Mars being an advanced civilization, that was very widely believed.
0: One thing you do, though, is invoke Darwin. And you argue in the piece that Darwinian selection ultimately leads not to better life and life forms and organic life, but to machines that then become almost like our emissaries, and that in fact we're perhaps looking in the wrong place by looking for life as we know it, and we should be looking for life not as we know it, but in the form of computer programs.
2: Yes, I'm just thinking of history of life on Earth as we know, where the outcome of nearly 4 billion years of evolution from primordial slime to the marvelous biosphere around us. And many people tend to think that we humans are the culmination of that process. But of course, astronomers know that the Earth is only halfway through its life. The sun has been shining for 4.5 billion years, but it's got another 6 billion before it finally dies out. And so we may be only a halfway stage, if that, in the emergence of ever-growing complexity in the universe. If we just start from where we are and think of what might happen, then I think we are in a period of extremely rapid change, and we can't predict what will happen 100 or 200 years ahead. It's a widely likely thought that humans will evolve in two ways, either by genetic redesign or by cyborgs and becoming electronic rather than flesh and blood. And so future evolution will not be Darwinian. It will be secular intelligent design, post-humans, whether they're organic or inorganic, designing their own successors. The relation of this to the search for aliens is that if life didn't start only on the Earth, but if it evolved in other planets around other stars, then, of course, some could have had a big head start. There could be some which were at the Earth-like stage millions or even a billion years ago, and they could have evolved far more. And, of course, we've no idea whatever what they'd be like, and what their brains could grasp. If we are looking as astronomers for artifacts or odd-looking transmissions that don't seem to be natural, we should not assume they come from anything like us. And I think they're more likely to come from some sort of electronic entities. This is relevant to another issue, which is that there's an idea called the Fermi paradox, which says if intelligent life is common, why haven't some of the ones evolved ahead of us and already come and eaten us or destroyed us in some way? One answer to that argument, which I would give, is that future life will evolve not by Darwinian selection, which favours aggression and competition, but by, as I said, what you might call secular intelligent design. And these intelligent post-human entities might be just thinking deep thoughts and not wanting to expand their domain and could be out there. And so I think we can't rule out there being super intelligences simply because we don't see evidence of them having invaded us, in fact.
0: But you do say, Martin, in the piece, that astronomers should go looking for objects, because even a non-human, an inanimate thing, a computer program would want a home. It doesn't need a planet, as you point out. Biology needs a planet. These things wouldn't need a planet. They would need some kind of structure. But you say, well, let's go looking for really big structures. But why do they need to be really big?
2: We've no idea. We can't conceive the motives of entities whose brains are so different from ours. We should therefore be open-minded and look for anything which is manifestly not natural according to our current ideas.
0: Based on how we understand the fabric of the universe, would it be likely that the Milky Way is sufficiently big and sufficiently old that life could already have started in our own galaxy, or are we considering other galaxies as the most likely place where this is going on?
2: No, in our galaxy, where there are billions of stars, some of those stars are a great deal older than the Sun. The first stars formed when the galaxy was about 2 or 3 billion years old, and it was already about 8 billion years old when the Earth formed. And so there could be stars much, much older than the Sun, which have planets around them. Now, it's not quite as simple as that, because to get planets, you've got to have heavy elements, and they've got to be made in earlier stars. So we wouldn't expect the first stars to have planets around them. But certainly there are, in our own Milky Way, stars which may be, say, 1 billion years older than ours, and they could perfectly well have the same chemical composition as our Sun, and could therefore have gained a retinue of planets.
0: One thing, undoubtedly, though, something that exists is going to need is energy. And therefore, it's got to have an energy supply coming from somewhere. And it's probably going to have an energy signature. So can we use those two necessities as ways to look for these things and also predict where they might be if they're going to hang out somewhere? If you were one of these intelligent design entities, where would you hang out?
2: Well, I mean, I might have forms of energy generation that are completely beyond the concept of present-day physicists, but I would want to conserve the energy, and that would prevent much of it leaking out and make it perhaps rather hard for me to be detected from great distances. You know, we can't really predict the technology here on Earth, even 100 or 200 years ahead. And so we've no idea what might happen on a distant world that's evolved a bit differently and had a head start of 1 billion years over ours.
0: Thought-provoking stuff. Lord Martin Rees there.
3: A fascinating interview with the former Astronomer Royal, Lord Rees. You're on ABC Radio National. This is The Naked Scientist, and I'm Rachel Ralph, picking up from Chris Smith, where I'm exploring how science shapes both sound and music. Music is one of the most universal parts of life. It makes us happy and it makes us weep. It gets us on the dance floor, connects us to other humans across the globe, and can even influence our development when we are still in the womb. We are going to explore the origins of music and how it has evolved into something we know and love today. But to begin, we are going to find out how sounds are made and the role that science plays in its production. I went to Trinity College, Cambridge to meet a man with a variety of instruments to find out.
4: Hi, I'm Hugh Hunt. I'm a professor of engineering at the University of Cambridge.
3: So, the first question, what is sound?
4: Well, sound is quite interesting because air is not a solid, it's a fluid, and that means that waves can move through the air just like waves can move on the surface of a pond. Well, we can see those waves, but we can't see the waves in air. You can imagine that the waves that propagate through the air, They're called comp-

0: massive waves because air gets compressed and then it decompresses. And it's kind of like, imagine you've got a line of people and you thump the person in front of you, and then they thump the next person, and then they thump the next person. That's kind of like a wave that propagates through the line of people. But then the speed that that happens, if you thump people really quickly and the wave of thumps going through the line of people happens more quickly, then that's a higher frequency, that's a higher pitch.
1: So how does frequency affect the sounds we hear?
0: So frequency is the number of vibrations in a second. So middle C on a piano is 256, roughly, cycles per second. Now I can play that. I've got my laptop here and I can play that middle C, which is this one here. Now I can then play an octave above that. So in other words, I can play at double the frequency. You might say it's the same note, but it's double the frequency. I can double the frequency again, and I'll still get that note. But then I can pick up frequencies in between. So for instance, this is not double, but it's three times. And you think, oh, three times the frequency. And then I can do five times the frequency. So as you change the frequencies, you get different notes. What is frequency? It's just how fast the sound waves in the air are changing.
1: I know as we get older, the range of frequencies that we can hear decreases. So what's the science behind that?
0: Well, so my hearing is definitely getting worse. And I can't really hear very much above about 2 kilohertz. But you almost certainly can. We can do a little test
2: here. Oh, no. I'm wearing
0: So let me try. This is 3 octaves above middle C. Okay, now you can hear that. Right. Now I'm going to go 4 octaves above middle C.
2: Yeah.
0: I can't hear that.
2: Okay.
0: Now let's go. One more. I don't know whether your microphone will pick this up. Let's go one more. Can you hear that?
2: I can hear
0: There's no way I can hear that.
2: it.
0: But that is a frequency of 8,000 hertz, 8 kilohertz. You probably can't hear much higher than that. A typical high-quality audio recording will stop at about 20 kilohertz. So we reckon that humans aren't interested in sounds above about maybe 10, 15 kilohertz.
1: So, talking about audio recordings, let's move on to instruments and how different types of instruments produce sound. So, how would a string instrument produce sound compared to a woodwind instrument, for example?
0: You can either produce sound directly. So, for instance, if I move the air directly, so I can whistle. And that is air coming out of my lips, and it's vibrating, and it produces sound directly. Or you can take a stringed instrument. Now, you've got a guitar there. Oh, fancy that. You happen to have brought a guitar. So you can play on the string, any string. Okay, and a different note. Okay, so that's 2 octaves above. But now, the reason that we can hear it, the string is very thin and it doesn't move the air very well, but the guitar body, if I knock on the guitar body, it's very reverberant. So when you play a note on the guitar, the string pushes on the bridge, which is attached to the body of the guitar, and it's not the string that's vibrating, it's the body of the guitar which is vibrating. And then it's the body of the guitar that moves the air. The same is true with a violin or a cello or a piano. But for wind instruments, say for instance the clarinet or the oboe, it's got a reed and the reed vibrates backwards and forwards. And then if you just had the reed by itself, it would be a bit squeaky. But then if you then take a tube which picks out the frequencies nicely, you can get really lovely pure tones. So clarinets and oboes do that. If you take an instrument like a trumpet or a French horn, I've happened to have a horn here. Now, if I take the mouthpiece off the French horn, this mouthpiece is only a few centimetres long, and if I start to blow into it, not a very nice sound. But if I put that onto the horn, and the horn has now got a long length of tubing, and the tubing has its own harmonics. So I can get the different harmonics. And depending on the shape of the instrument, you can get different types of harmonics. So a trombone will sound a bit different from a trumpet, which will sound different from a tuba, and they're all just very subtly different.
1: Speaking about the clarinet, so my best friend at school, she played the clarinet, and she would play it really well, but then when one of us would try to play it, we would just squeak so much.
0: Well, I think learning to play an instrument is a real skill, because a lot of instruments just don't work unless you know how to do it properly. The clarinet's a pretty difficult instrument to play, so you can't just pick up a clarinet and hope that you can play it. For most people, trying to get your lips and your teeth and your everything in the right place, I don't blame you that you found it difficult.
1: And now we know how sound is produced by different instruments, how does that sound travel from the instrument or a singer, for example, to the listener's ear?
0: You've probably been out in a field in wide open space and you shout out and you feel as if your voice isn't very loud and maybe somebody on the other side of the field can't hear you at all. And that's because you're not getting any reflections off any walls or anything. The opposite is possibly true. You might have been in a small bathroom with your friends or something, and it's incredibly noisy because the sound reflects off all these hard surfaces. So what sound sounds like depends a lot on the nature of the room that you're in. So a room that's got lots of carpets and soft furnishings will sound very different from, say, a municipal swimming pool, which has got hard surfaces. There is a thing called the reverberation time as well. So if you go into a big cathedral or something, and you might hear that when somebody stops playing the organ or when whatever sound it is stops, the sound echoes. There's a reverberation that might go on for quite a few seconds. Well, really big buildings have a long reverberation time. But your average living room with carpets and curtains and things has virtually no reverberation at all, which is just as well, otherwise you wouldn't be able to carry on a normal conversation in that kind of room.
1: So now we know how sounds are made, we are going to explore how our ancestors used them to communicate and turn experimentation into music and instruments. Who better to help guide us than Ian Cross, an Emeritus Professor of Music and Science at the University of Cambridge?
3: It's terribly easy just to think of music as it is in the present day, when it's something that is actually pretty much a commodity, produced by a select few and consumed by the many. But actually, in most world cultures, music is something that is done, and it's done in concert with other people. The most prevalent form of music worldwide is probably singing together. And if we think of music then in terms of what's been called participatory music making, then it's probably as old as human origins at all. Probably the first thing that humans did was communicate with each other.
1: So could we say that sound came before language, or is this something that came hand in hand?
3: Fish are sensitive to sound. So, yeah, sound came before language. But language, it's not just sound, is it? Even as I speak at the moment, I'm gesturing with my hand. Why am I gesturing? You can't record that. But I'm gesturing because it's what we do. Speech communication is multimodal. It's not just sonic, it's also gestural.
1: And how has the use of sound and music and language as a form of communication evolved?
3: Our hearing sensitivities in the modern form were probably set about 450,000 years ago, or perhaps longer. Neanderthals certainly had a hearing apparatus very similar to our own. which is maximally sensitive at frequency regions between about 2,500 to 3,500 hertz, which is roughly the loudest area in the spectrum of speech. So there's probably been a co-adaptation of capacity to produce sounds and to perceive sounds that is focalised around speech, around social signals. Which makes sense, because humans are a preternaturally social species. Take one human and they're pretty useless. Take a bunch of humans and they can generally work out something that probably is the marker of human beings, that we are a social species. So it makes sense that one of the key early elements in our repertoire of behaviours are behaviours that are oriented towards enabling us to interact socially, whether we call that speech or music.
1: So in terms of music, when can we trace the origin of instruments back to?
3: The earliest instruments we know of are bone and, interestingly, mammoth tusk ivory pipes, dating back about 40, maybe 42,000 years ago, found in, I think it's Vogelherd in Germany. Mammoth tusk ivory is interesting, because to make a mammoth tusk ivory pipe, you have to kill a mammoth. And then you have to split the mammoth tusk in half, core it, rebind it, pierce it with holes, and fix some sort of mouthpiece on. So there's quite a lot of actual complex construction goes on. Really time-consuming. Now, 42,000 years ago is about as soon as humans get to Germany. So more or less the first trace they leave is music, which means it was probably considered to be quite important and worth investing a lot of energy, a lot of time in. Now, those are very sophisticated instruments, analogous to historic musical instruments, never mind prehistoric. So it's almost inevitable that there were some forms of musical instrument before that. I had a project about 25 years ago looking at whether or not you could use things we could think of as flint tools to make sounds that we could interpret as music, and to explore whether or not, having used these things to make sounds, you could tell that they'd been used to make sounds. The answer to both questions is yes and yes. You can use flint tools to make quite interesting sounds, and having used them to make sounds, you have diagnostic patterns of use wear on the surface that are spatially differentiated according to the vibrational characteristics of the object. Effectively, we were using Oregnacian-type flint blades, the type of flint blades that would have been found in Northern Europe 40,000 years ago, which are long, thin, and not wide. They behave like chime bars, which means that they flex around certain points of null movement, nodes of vibration. Now, if you hold them by one of the nodes of vibration and you tap them at that point, they won't make a sound. If you tap them at an antinode, one of the points on which the stone will move most, then you do get a nice sound. You also get a mark. So if you look at the surface of a flint of that type, a blade, and there are marks at antinodal points, then it's probably been used to make sounds.
1: Fascinating. So you said these flint blades originated from around Northern Europe, but how has music evolved differently in different cultures around the world?
3: As different as languages, as different as cultures. The way I think of music now is as a medium for affiliative social interaction. That's pretty broad. So any way that you can deploy sounds, gestures, and almost always dance. Most world cultures really don't distinguish between music and dance. If you can figure out a way of deploying movement, sound, to make people feel good about being together, it'll work, whatever it sounds and looks like.
1: What impact did recording technology, or the development of recording technology, have on the way music is created and shared?
3: It's had a huge impact, but it's not just the recording technology. It's who then owns what is produced. When does music become a commodity? In Western Europe, that's probably around about the 17th, 18th centuries. And the form in which music becomes a commodity is as printed music, as sheet music. And the people who own that are not the people who wrote it, not the people who made it. They're the people who've got the engravings, the publishers. So as soon as you've published this composer, it's yours. So effectively, you have a situation where music in one form or another, in the 18th century, in the form of engravings, sheet music, was becoming a commodity. And control over its ownership and access was being assimilated into a capitalist system. The same thing happens through the 19th century and 20th century. There are ways in which music becomes commodified as sound, in the case of gramophone records, cassette tapes, CDs. And now music isn't even a commodity. It's just a means of monetizing engagement that enables large platforms to scrape data from the users.
1: Ian Cross, Emeritus Professor of Music and Science at the University of Cambridge. We'll be hearing a little more from Ian a bit later on. You're on ABC Radio National. I'm Rachel Ralph. Today, the science of music. In a moment, as Ian was just mentioning, we'll be unpacking how both AI and the latest technology are ripping up the song sheet. But first, we're going to explore when humans first perceive music. Research suggests that this happens at the end of the second trimester of pregnancy, when the fetus develops the ability to hear. Interestingly, studies have also shown that music can play a part in brain development before birth. For example, a study from the University of Helsinki in 2013 showed that newborn babies could remember a version of Twinkle Twinkle Little Star when played to them in the womb, and responded differently when alternative versions of the song were played. Other studies have shown that babies are born with a natural ability to detect musical beats, where we often see videos online of toddlers waving their arms and bouncing to music. However, Chin Nguyen, a researcher at the University of Heidelberg, was interested in finding out when babies develop this ability to respond to music with movement and how this develops in the first year of life. She's been speaking with Chris Smith.
4: So when we set out to do this study, we were quite inspired by lots of videos and our own experience of babies dancing. But the question that nobody has answered thus far is, when does this start? So how does it emerge? And when we then look at the literature, we can see two types of studies. One type of study is looking at how babies perceive music. So what parts of the music can the baby already process in their brain? And then the other studies, which are very few, look at how babies move to music. So they were playing Mozart to the babies, they were playing Backstreet Boys to the babies and trying to see, okay, can they dance already? And they didn't find anything. So we wanted to take these two types of studies together and then look into, okay, how does the baby perceive the music in the brain and then translate that into movement and potentially dance?
5: They say you should never try to work with children or animals. You've made life very difficult for yourself. Presumably that's exactly what you've had to do then, to actually present sound musical stimuli to babies and measure those things.
4: Yes. The babies were upset because we put them in a chair and we put a cap on them to measure their brain activity. Once we played the music, that's when they calmed down and were actually happy, at least for 5 minutes, to listen to the music.
5: And how do you know when you play music that that's music to the baby and it's not just the fact that there's a stimulus sound that is making them respond?
4: So this is what we exactly manipulated. So we first played them normal music, meaning children's songs, Spanish and Hungarian play songs, so that the infants would be equally unfamiliar with those songs. And then what we did with those songs is that we shuffled them. So they were a bit jittered, meaning that the tempo or the timing of the song was a bit all over the place. And then what we did as well is that we shuffled the melody. So it had the same tones, but just in a different order, meaning that we actually played random sounds at them, trying to see if those two conditions then differed in terms of how the babies responded in their brain and in their movements.
5: What about pitch, though? Because one of the other things that babies allegedly do is respond differently to higher and lower frequency sounds. Perhaps that's something to do with maternal voices being higher pitched or whatever, but a lot of the nursery rhymes and things that you play to babies, they often tend to be dominated by high frequencies. So did you explore that?
4: Exactly. So we explored the pitch aspect as well. And as you just said, Mother Reese is characterized by high pitch. So we're kind of thinking, okay, if it's infant-directed music or children's music, it will probably be the high pitch as well. But what's really interesting is that what we know from adult research is that it's actually the low pitch that is driving dance or movement in general. There was this really interesting study by a Canadian group where they had a DJ in the lab and he manipulated the low frequency of the music and found out that then the people would dance more if he played more of that lower pitch music. So we're trying to kind of contrast these two in our study as well by playing the same songs, but either an octave higher, so in a higher pitch, or an octave lower, meaning in a lower pitch.
5: And what did this all show? So if you could sort of take us through age by age and stimulus by stimulus, what you saw

0: how the babies responded?
1: So the infant age groups were 3 months, 6 months, and 12 months, because we really wanted to see that potential trajectory over the first year of life. So what we showed them first was the music and the shuffled music condition, right? And what we found there is that the infant's brain responses were very consistent to the music. So they responded to each tone in the music in an enhanced manner, while the shuffled music condition didn't really elicit any robust response.
0: That's interesting, isn't it? So it's almost like a baby's brain is pre-made to decode music.
1: We would need more studies to show this, but I think the sensitivity to music in comparison to like random sounds is really, really interesting, yeah.
0: How did that change over the year?
1: What we can see is that the brain response in itself seems to mature, meaning that it becomes stronger and it becomes faster. And in terms of the frequency effects, what we find is that there is a high-pitched sensitivity in the baby's brain, but only at 6 months of life. And then it kind of dilutes.
0: And what happens with the movements?
1: What we find is that the babies, they show some sorts of movement that is informed by the music. So there's some rough coupling. Yeah, we call it that way. Because what we did in terms of analysis is use the music to predict the movement, and there we see some correlation. But then in terms of robust responses in the movements, that's something we only see in the 12-month-old infants.
2: Qin Nguyen at the University of Heidelberg in conversation with Chris Smith. And finally, we look at the present and the future. Artificial intelligence has been integrated into many aspects of life, and the music industry is no exception, from generating melodies and lyrics to assisting with music production algorithms. AI is transforming how music is created, distributed, and experienced. However, while some of these technologies are tools to expand creative possibilities, others raise important questions about authenticity, copyright, and the future careers of real-life musicians. Here's Jacopo de Baradinis, an expert on music and AI at the University of Liverpool.
3: AI has been integrated in many ways in the music industry. If we think, for example, of systems that can automatically analyze music, listening to hundreds of thousands of minutes of music and extracting information like the emotion, the structure, the tempo, the rhythmic structure of the song, the playability, the danceability, and so many other features. This is technically called music intelligence. So it's basically extracting a lot of information from music in an automatic way using machine learning models, and then using essentially this information to power system like recommendation and automatic music retrieval. And this typically supports other applications in the industry. For example, you can separate music into different sources. You can separate the guitar from the mix. You can annotate a song with chords and other annotations. You can even extract segments from the songs. You can mix different loops together. You can find the missing loops. There are so many applications.
2: So touching on the music recommendations and discovery, let's talk about how AI is impacting music streaming and the listener's experience, for example. So I know Spotify has its own AI DJ, DJ X, which is quite funny to listen to. But yeah, how has AI been impacting this experience for the listener?
3: So this is typically an example of music personalization and is also very much linked to what I mentioned before. So as part of the music intelligence platform of a music streaming company, you have essentially a huge database of songs and audio that, first of all, you want to annotate, you want to describe. So that's why you want to extract this information like the emotion, the playability, the danceability, rhythmic complexity, and so many other features, so that you have essentially features and information that can be used for personalization. So on the other hand, while you're listening to your favorite song on Spotify or any other streaming platform, the system is basically watching you. So depending on, for example, how often you skip a song, what is your favorite album, what are the songs that you play the most. So they're basically trying to build a profile of your own music likings so that they can recommend songs that match your profile, essentially. And that's how all those features manually, computationally extracted before are going to be used. So basically matching a song which hasn't been found

0: a user automatically without even knowing the metadata. So essentially the title, an artist, and so on. And this is extremely powerful because this allows user to discover new genre, new artists, even emerging artists. So this is actually a problem in music streaming and music recommendation. So some artists which are very popular may take the precedence over other minor artists, but through this good use of AI, you can basically discover missing information and missing music to recommend to user, regardless of their provenance.
1: So do you think those smaller artists, is there evidence to show that this is working for them and they are getting more listeners with this AI software recommending their music?
0: Yes, I believe this is a good use of AI. This is something which is basically allowing system to annotate and listen to many songs and extracting information that then can be used for personalization. So it doesn't matter if it's from Coldplay or from a local artist in Liverpool, the system will still be recommending that song to other users. So in theory, the technology is strong enough to power this kind of applications.
1: So what about music creation itself, talking about artists? We hear that there's a lot of AI-generated music now, so what do we mean when we say that, and how common is it becoming?
0: So if we start on the good side, for example, we can think of a new system that can personalize not just the listening experience, but also the creation of new songs. Like today, for example, everyone can be a photographer, a professional photographer, and can take amazing pictures because there is an AI which is enhancing essentially the configuration of your camera, your setups, and you can take beautiful pictures even without knowing anything about photography. So this day you can do the same with music, and you can create maybe a symphony or even a complex piece of music without knowing anything about music composition. So in a way, AI is democratizing access to music creation to basically any user without the necessity of having like a very strong skill set in this particular case. But at the same time, we should ask the question, is this what we want? Is music a service? Is music a product? And how do we move forward from this?
1: Yeah, I can imagine there must be a lot of ethical concerns associated with using AI in music generation. For example, like who should you credit for the music, and copyright challenges as well. So what are some of these other ethical concerns?
0: So this is a very, very challenging domain at the moment, because the success of this model pretty much depends on the quality of the data that is used to train them. So these models will be basically nothing without all the thousands of hours of good music that they've listened to. There are copyright issues, there are ethical issues, especially related to how can we also recognize the contribution made by human artists. Is there a way that can allow us to give credit to the artists and also redistribute the revenues made from generated AI music? That is definitely not something that a single expert can solve. It requires a multidisciplinary approach.
1: Jacopo de Baradinis at the University of Liverpool. 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You've been listening to The Naked Scientists. It wouldn't be a show about science and music without a bit more music. So here is Ian Cross, who we heard from earlier, to play us out. I'm Rachel Ralph, and from everyone here on the team, thanks for listening. And until next time, goodbye.

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1: 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I'm Jacinta Bowler. 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
3: Do you know the next Australian of the Year? Are they running? Or raising funds for those in need? Building a house? Or building a brighter future? Conducting research?
4: Dementia is a national health priority.
3: Or making a life-changing discovery? Another day at

0: That conflict has surged over the past year, with dozens of rebels, security forces and civilians killed.
1: Venezuela's interim president, Delcy Rodriguez, says almost every official in La Guaira state at the epicenter of last week's powerful twin earthquakes died in the event. She says nearly 2,600 people are now known to have been killed across Venezuela. Defending her government's response to the quake, Ms. Rodriguez stressed that rescue efforts are continuing.
2: From the outset, I said no one is going to a mass grave. And I gave the order to the sectoral vice president. First, identification by fingerprints and photographs. In cases where this has not been possible, we move on to forensic dentistry.
1: You're up to date with the latest from ABC News.
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5: We tour France today. Not the France of postcards or stylized film, not quite. It's the France of forest paths, rehearsal rooms, riverside shadows, imagined futures. And we begin in Montmartre, away from the tourist traps of this Parisian suburb and into the side streets where musicians rehearse with windows open and interpretation is personal. We feel the memory in melody with pieces that lean into the familiar, reworking with care and play. Cellist Camille Thomas arranging Charles Aznavour, saxophonist Sophie Allure traces light down a narrow lane in Le Temps Virtuose before a tango take on The First Nocturne by Satie. There's a kind of twilight energy in Montmartre, smoky, velveted, alive with the hush of prelude. And that's exactly how this music moves.
6: Thank you.

Ending just now with a reimagining of Erik Satie's Nocien No. 1 by the now Melbourne-based ensemble Cosmolino. Before that, you heard Sophie Allure with one of the works that I introduced as Le Temps Virtuose, as her album of this name is an entire story and journey. There's two different versions of Musique Pour. We heard Musique Pour Dames, music for ladies, and earlier in the album there's also Musique Pour Messieurs, music for gentlemen. Sophie Allure, the saxophonist, was joined by Anne Passeo on percussion, Guillaume Letty, cello, and Pierre Peuchot on guitar. We started this journey in Montmartre with the cellist Camille Thomas reinterpreting Charles Aznavour in her lush arrangement of She from the album Aznavouriana that was released upon his 100th anniversary in 2024 with the Armenian State Symphony Orchestra and conductor Sergei Sumbatyan. Now we leave the city into the forest of Fontainebleau. These works feel rooted in the sound of leaves, filtered light, the hush between branches. The canopy breathes above you here with this music, the sound of trees by Camille Pepin, rippling across the wind, threaded with root and full of silence.

0: The sound of trees by Camille Pepin. A name to watch. Someone who has won so many awards already. She was born in 1990. And in 2022, such a young age, already made Knight of the Order of Arts and Letters. I love the bottom line in her website. Connection to nature is essential for Camille. She also likes cooking, and her favourite colour is blue. We heard Julien Hervé clarinet with Yann Le Viennois cello, joining the Orchestre de Picardie with Harry van Beek conducting.
1: This is Passenger with Stephanie Cabagnana-Kinyendekwe on ABC Classic.
0: Continuing our tour of France, which, similar to how Paris is divided up into four quartiers, so too is our journey. We started with Montmartre, where memory gets rewritten in a series of reimaginings in that storied area where many a musician, artist, painter of all kinds has intermingled over a very long time. And now into this second quartier in the forest of Fontainebleau, where trees remember music. And we come to the duet of French pianist Thomas Encaux with the percussionist Vasilena Serafimova. In the work that Encaux has written for the two, Eclipse, it's equal parts orbit and echo. It bubbles through textures like wind and changes shape with light.

A sparkling duet from French pianist Thomas Uncle with Bulgarian percussionist Vasilena Serafimova there on marimba, playing a work that Uncle wrote for the two, Eclipse. Now to the third quartier in our journey around France. We are in Lyon to experience Siblings in Virtuosity, where rivers converge here, and so do old and new, theatre and tradition. These next works reflect that same clarity and command. Along the banks of the Saône at dusk, you feel it. That sense that precision and passion might be the same thing. Virtuosity here doesn't need volume. It plays like someone who knows what not to say. The brothers Capuçon in these two works, cellist Gautier first with Hymn à l'amour by Marguerite Monod, followed by Camille from the film Contempt or Le Mépris with Renaud Capuçon violin there.

Two works performed by the brothers Capuçon. At first we heard Hymn à l'amour by Marguerite Monod with Gautier on cello, joining Orchestre de Chambre de Paris and Adrien Perruchon conducting. And just now, Camille from the film Le Mépris, also known as Contempt, scored by Georges Delerue. Stéphane Deneuve led the Brussels Philharmonic Orchestra with Renaud Capuçon on violin. Our fourth and final quartier takes us northeast of the city in La Villette, this area that houses the Cité du Science, a space for imagining futures. These next pieces stretch the orchestral form into speculative worlds, part cinema, part dream, part data ghost. Among the mirrored domes and the planetarium pars, you hear invention echo, and this music answers, conjuring companions, machines, and distant emotional codes. We hear Paris Violon by Michel-Jean Legrand, with Lisa Batiashvili, violinist, joining the Berlin Radio Symphony Orchestra, and Nikolaos Ratchvili conducting. It is here that I leave you in music. Morokoza Chani, thank you so much for travelling with me, Stephanie Kabanyana Kanyandekwe, on this journey around France, across the quartier, from facade to future. À la prochaine. Until next time.

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0: Who are you wearing? That has nothing to do with the show, but it does have something to do with a thing that we're going to announce at the top of the show. Welcome to The Minefield. Willette Ali's my name. Scott Stevens, my co-host, as we try to... What do we do, Scott? I can't remember which version of it we go with now.
1: Well, actually, strangeness and familiarity, making one the other and the other the one, is kind of pretty germane to the topic of the show today. So, yes, The Minefield is the show where we try to make the strange familiar and the familiar strange, or something along those lines.
0: That formulation is catchier than the one you said just before it.
1: So, oh, really?
0: Yeah.
1: That was trying to be kind of nonchalant.
0: Yes.
1: And yet informed at the same time.
0: It was also poetic, just impenetrable.
1: Oh, well, anyway.
0: You're right. It does deliver us in some way. Well, it doesn't really deliver us anywhere, but it evokes the spirit of what we're going to talk about today. But before that, housekeeping, which I'm very excited. I don't normally care for housekeeping, but I'm excited about this. So go on.
1: All right. So the third week of July, we are going to be doing an episode on The Devil Wears Prada. Is this a glorification of high culture? Or is it an entry into the Hellmouth? That's the central question we're going to be exploring. So between now and then, we're not going to do the sequel. But the sequel does say something interesting about the enduringness of the original. So have a watch of the original, and we're going to have a great time together with a very special guest.
0: Look forward to it.
1: Yeah.
0: All right. Today, is this a sequel, actually?
1: Yes, yeah, it is. Absolutely.
0: A sequel to the show we did last week. Monoculturalism is kind of the buzzword of the moment. It exists, I think we can say, in stark contradistinction to multiculturalism. I would argue that's its purpose as a phrase. I'm a bit reluctant to say this was set up last week by Pauline Hanson's press club speech. I actually think this has been around for a long time.
1: Oh, yeah.
0: And almost in exactly these terms, I go back to John Howard with it. I don't know that he used the phrase monoculturalism, but he did make the point or make the argument that we are a multiracial society, not a multicultural society. He got rid of the Department for Multicultural Affairs, renamed it. I think Department for Citizenship might have been the first iteration.
1: Well done, yeah.
0: So I think we've been down this road before. It's just taken a bit of a... Well, what's the word of the era? Surge. It's surging again as an idea. There was a poll that came out this week. It was a Lowy poll that showed that the support for the idea that Australia has benefited from migration and that, you know, multiculturalism associated with that and so on, and benefits from cultural diversity, has dropped quite sharply. It's still very high. So it was floating up towards the 90s and now it's, I think the figure was 73%.
1: That's right.
0: So it's still the overwhelming view, but the direction of travel is pretty clear. Fascinating stuff in that poll, by the way.
1: It's true.
0: All sorts of things, the trust in America, trust in China, belief that AI's benefits outweigh its harms, all these sorts of things. But that was one aspect of it. So that's kind of the political context in which we're having this discussion. But I know political context is never quite enough for the way you like to set things up, Scott, so take it away.
1: Well, no. I mean, the political context here, I think, is germane because the only way that the debate over multiculturalism, monoculturalism, what does it mean? What would it mean to be a multiracial but monocultural society? The only way for that to have been kickstarted, reignited, if you like, by Pauline Hanson's press club address is if there were embers in the social undergrowth of the country just waiting to be fanned back into flame. And I think you're right. There is something lingering about certain anxieties concerning multiculturalism that are always there. Look, I'm loath to say ready to be exploited, but there is a certain type of political entrepreneur that is uniquely skilled at taking certain lived economic realities and pivoting them, redirecting them onto what or whom is truly to blame for these realities. And, you know, you made reference to the fluctuations of the polls concerning whether or not immigration has been good for Australia.
0: Not fluctuation. No, I think the point is that it's unidirectional at this point.
1: Okay. I use the word fluctuation because really, over the last decade and a half, the story of that particular poll

0: is fluctuation. It goes up and down and up and down. It always remains relatively high, so it's, I mean, really at no stage in the last 20 years, correct me if I'm wrong, I'm quite sure this is correct, at no stage in the last 20 years has it dipped below anything like 70%. It tends to be quite high. It tends to be up in the high 80s and low 90s. What's interesting, Walid, is that when there's certain cost of living, living pressures, when there's certain anxieties about house prices, about house availability, about student numbers at university, overseas student numbers at universities, whenever you have those ancillary pressures, one of the ways that those pressures manifest themselves is through fluctuating feelings about whether or not immigration in particular and multiculturalism more generally is in fact a good thing. What I think is really curious here, however, is that multiculturalism as a principle, as a government policy, as a nearly half century long commitment on the part of the nation, what I find so remarkable is that the more abstractly it is treated, the more the idea of multiculturalism seems to suffer. That for me is counterintuitive. Because usually, you know, someone can think about a social problem in general, and it doesn't really affect the range or the panoply of political emotions. But then when one is confronted by it, confronted by the reality of a particular social problem, the reality of a rising youth crime, say, then the emotions really tend to bite. What's striking to me is that multiculturalism in so many ways seems to be the opposite. There's something, I'm going to try to be very careful and quite concrete in how I say this. There seems to be something almost recursive in the way that we think about multiculturalism. It is an idea that is almost that almost always comes to us in a mediated way. So it comes to us through pictures, through footage, through reports, mediated through social media, for instance. And then when we encounter certain lived realities in the sense of hardships, economic difficulties, the unavailability of housing, tighter overseas student numbers, we then see those things through the lens of the mediated understanding of what multiculturalism is. In other words, multiculturalism serves almost as a framework through which we then view what is to blame for certain problems that we see in reality. But then, those problems that we experience, we see in reality, then have a recursive effect back onto the way that we understand multiculturalism, not in concrete terms, but as an abstraction. In other words, we tend to see then multiculturalism in terms of these abstract, discrete cultures, not really interacting, not really living side by side, not really permeating one another, but as, if you like, almost discrete cultural or aesthetic or ethnicized ghettos. So the paradox of this, and I may be wrong here, and I'm leaving myself wide open to being corrected, but the paradox of this is the more multiculturalism is experienced in everyday life, the more many of the fears and attendant concerns surrounding multiculturalism, when it's considered as a kind of social abstraction, tend to melt away. And one of the ways that I first came across this, some remarkable research that Judith Brett did a couple of decades ago in a wonderful analysis that she called Everyday Multiculturalism, where she said, you know, even those people who complained about, you know, Australia losing some of its distinctiveness, by which was often meant sort of its underlying Britishness, people in these focus groups would nonetheless be at pains to say, now, I'm not saying this applies to everybody. I know some wonderful, and then proceed to name concrete persons representing a particular ethnic group that may or may not have been referenced in the focus group. So what's strange here is that when multiculturalism is treated abstractly, it's the problems that tend to come into view. But the extent to which multiculturalism is, as John Dewey would put it concerning democracy, when multiculturalism is experienced as a kind of quotidian reality, as a moral fact about our day-to-day lives, in other words, when cultures have faces, And when concerns become communities, then I think many of these issues, many of these problems begin to alleviate. There's something about that, Waleed, that I think is really instructive and I think quite salutary, which suggests to me that the call for monoculturalism, I mean, firstly, part of me thinks, I don't know what the hell that means. What it probably means is something like what Billy Snedden meant back in 1969, a kind of underlying or prevailing Britishness. But whatever else monoculturalism means, I suspect that monoculturalism is also a similar abstraction. It has something to do with levels of comfort and familiarity over and against a kind of abstract strangeness.
1: Hmm. There's a long tradition of this, isn't there, of, for example, thinking about particular ethnic or racial groups, even religious groups, and attitudes towards them. They very often become more negative the less you have to do with
0: exactly
1: them.
0: Exactly right. Precisely.
1: The point of about abstraction is, I think, well made and has been true for a long, and visible for a long time. Mm. I think something slightly different is going on when we are talking about not migration or migrants, but multiculturalism.
0: Yeah.
1: And I accept there's a lot of overlap here, but they're not exactly the same thing.
0: No, they're not.
1: And that's partly, I think, what's being said when a distinction is drawn between multiracialism and being multiracial country as opposed to being a multicultural country. I think this is where the ism does a lot of work.
0: Mm.
1: So I think when people talk about multiculturalism at a time where they're perhaps not minded to be generous in spirit because of the stresses of their lives or the sense of precarity that they face in all sorts of spheres of life. And I don't think this is merely economic, by the way. We can have that discussion, but I don't think it's as simple as that.
0: I agree.
1: It's definitely part of it, but I don't think it's as simple as that. I think the ism starts to sound like a project, like a thing that is, or a program, a thing that is being foisted upon you.
0: Exactly.
1: Pursuant to some kind of ideology or worldview that you haven't signed up to. And multiculturalism begins to hit the anxious ear, certainly, as a byword, I think, for instability. Mm-hmm. Then you have the moments, frequently mediated, as you say, that reinforce that perception. So you've spoken about particular forms of crime, and I think that's been a big part of the narrative in Victoria, or even not in Victoria, but about Victoria.
0: Mm, that's right.
1: But this is also where I think Bondi becomes, in some ways, the seminal event for the moment that we're experiencing now. Not that it created... Sorry, seminal's not the right word, is it? It's not that it created it, but it's the trigger. It's the thing that unleashed all of that anxious energy that was lying beneath. Barnaby Joyce has made this point really clear. I can't remember his exact phrasing, but the way he put it was that Bondi wasn't just a bad day, that it was the culmination of something, and that there are worldviews behind it that belong not just to the perpetrators, or it's before courts, we should probably say the alleged perpetrators, that it's not just them, that this crowns a particular way of viewing the world or a particular way of wanting to structure politics, and that it is a way of structuring politics that has never before had our being the public, real Australia, however you wanted to define it, never had our consent. And so that, I think, explains the abstraction thing that you're talking about, that when it is spoken about as a concept, it faces hostility, particularly at certain moments, because it is an abstraction at that point. It's not a fact of life. It's not quotidian, to use your phrase. It's ideological.
0: Mm. Can I just make that very concrete for just one moment?
1: Yeah.
0: It was striking to me, and I think the language and the order of the language in Pauline Hanson's press club address was really interesting. She referred to, I'm just going to quote directly, undeniably, immigration or immigration policy has our country in a state of crisis. At the center of this crisis is the utterly flawed policy of multiculturalism. What strikes me about the particular way that that was framed or that that was written is that it doesn't say immigration has caused the problem of multiculturalism. It's precisely your point.
1: Exactly.
0: That multiculturalism is a policy. It is a commitment over which the Australian population has no control that is then being used as the precipitating cause of increased levels of immigration, which is then the precipitating cause of cost of living pressures, unavailability of housing, and so on.
1: Or the terms on which immigration happens.
0: Yes.
1: This is The Mindful, by the way, on ABC Radio National. Waleed Ali, my name, Scott Stevens, my co-host. We'll have a guest along very soon. What we're talking about then is not migration per se, but the terms on which it happens. A lot can be smuggled into that, can't it? Just anti-migrant attitudes can be smuggled into that. I just don't like migrants. I don't like people of other races. I can now find a home for that attitude within this broader critique. People who do like migrants, including One Nation members, who stood on the floor of their relevant parliament and declared their love for migrants, but nonetheless decry the amount and the absence of any kind of filter that gets applied to the migration process. The idea of this being part of a project you haven't signed up to, I think, is central to all of this. It's the thing that makes the whole thing tick. But for that reason, I don't think it is a critique that stands in isolation. And this is where I think some of the analyses of populism, which we discussed last week, I don't want to repeat too much of it, fall afoul. They go, well, they say these things either are or are just coded versions of racism, and therefore that is the thing, that's the dog whistle, that's the flare that gets sent up, that's the thing that attracts people. What if instead it's a byword for disintegration of all that is solid within one's life, within one's culture? And here I think it's really interesting, and this is not the subject of today's show, so we won't go into it, but just to note the connection, isn't it interesting that when Hanson had to identify, chose to identify two chief cultural threats, she chose Muslims, which she's chosen for a long time, and she chose transgender, what did she call it, transgender ideology? Or there was a particular phrase she used, I can't remember. What are these other than symbols or tokens that are meant to symbolise the disintegration of that which is meant to be and has always been solid? And what happens then, I think, is it actually doesn't matter whether you're on board with the specific examples. You might actually have no problem with Muslims. You might actually have no problem with the idea of transgenderism or the transgender existence. You might even have quite a lot of sympathy for people who are experiencing that. But what you do get is the vibe. You get the vibe of solidity being eroded, of everything just sort of vanishing into air, to evoke a Marxist phrase. You get that sort of idea. And so what monoculturalism does is it offers a predictability. Okay, here are you will now be able to go about your life and certain things will be knowable and certain things will be solid, and that is something that is of tremendous value at a time where it feels like absolutely nothing is. I guess what I'm saying is then we might be looking at phenomena that are to do with prejudice and so on. I'm not saying those things are absent. They clearly are present. But the thing that gives them their potency is that that's not all that's present, and that there are so many other ways into this. And what's being captured is a deep existential anxiety. We can disagree over the symptoms, but at least you're identifying the root. I just wonder if there's something about that that lends this kind of surge and energy. I think it is impossible to conclude that social attitudes on migrants as people have changed that drastically, that quickly, because of economic pressure. It is a convergence of so many factors that create an overall environment, I think, that makes this a convenient, perhaps even compelling place to deposit your anxiety.
0: Sure. I'm really keen to get to our guest. Can I just, and I promise I'm going to be brief, but there are just three brief points off of what you've just said that I think need to be affirmed, clarified, and then we can move on. Firstly, it is very interesting the way that you just frame things. this is precisely the idea that things are dissolving, that what was solid is dissolving and melting into air, that there is a condition of impermanence where things that I thought I knew to be realities are no longer, where I no longer know what can be said or how to describe things, or what if I can't understand the people that I'm living alongside. And so, in other words, that incomprehensibility of one's social existence. Isn't it interesting, Willie, that that is exactly the appeal that is being cited on the part of many new converts and is also being used on the part of many large religions? You know, we are living in a time of flux of social and cultural and moral relativism, at a time when people seem to be all at sea and not knowing what's right, what's wrong, what's black, what's white. Here are traditions that offer a degree of solidity, of truth claims that can't be relativized away. So I think there's something to what you're saying. I also think that this is an appeal that can be used for both good and ignoble ends. Mm-hmm. And this, in some respects, comes back to our vertical versus horizontal question, which we may or may not get to in this particular episode. The other thing that's worth pointing out, look, it may be controversial to say this. I don't think it particularly is. But I do think that immigration levels, let me preface this. I think Australia is absolutely right to be approaching a non-discriminatory immigration policy. We do not discriminate against migrants on the basis of race, nationality, religion, ethnicity, whatever. It is, I think, important to say that levels of immigration should be something that is up for democratic deliberation. I don't think it's problematic in the least to say that levels, rates over time, rates of absorption and of the provision of the necessary social infrastructure to provide for them, these are things, and here I think Pauline Hanson was absolutely right last week, for the call for citizens to have a say, for voters to have a say in levels of immigration. That should not necessarily be described as xenophobic or racist. This is something about which I think there can be good faith disagreement and about which democratic deliberation can lead to broader levels of social assent and can kind of defuse or defang some of that powerlessness that you were referring to before. I think putting multiculturalism up for debate is something very, very different, however. Because to put multiculturalism up for debate, you are saying that this piece of settled bipartisan, initially at least, bipartisan government policy that has been in place for nearly half a century, that has constituted and changed the character of this nation, such that what it means for Australians to evoke the pronoun we has changed in all sorts of subtle and wonderful and complicated ways over time. To put that question, the question of multiculturalism and our commitment to it, to put that up for debate isn't about future levels of immigration. It is a questioning of the existence of our neighbors and our fellow citizens. It is to place the ethical and civic question of belonging front and center. I don't see there is any way of putting the question of multiculturalism as a settled government policy up for debate without unleashing all sorts of catastrophic moral, democratic, and civic harms.
1: Sure. The question, though, is can you have a debate about immigration levels that doesn't become that debate? And I'm not sure you can.
0: Hmm.
1: Now, that doesn't mean the only possible conclusion is therefore you don't have the debate, because as we've seen, the debate will probably find you. But I think it's naive to expect that you'll have a debate about immigration levels that won't descend into this, because the anxieties about immigration levels are not wholly about infrastructure. They are definitely in part, but they're not wholly about that. And so that aspect of the debate will necessarily take off. It seems to me the broader task, and I think right now an impossible task, but the broader task is, how do you retrieve a sense of sustainability and stability in economic and social life?
0: Hmm.
1: And I say economic and social life.
0: Hmm. Hmm.
1: Because without that, you're going to find this thing throws off all kinds of sparks to respond to the instability.
0: Look, I'm with you. I'm with you entirely on that point. I would just say there are two things, though, and maybe our guest has a different opinion. There are two things that can be countervailing or ameliorative mechanisms in response to those sparks. One is the importance of bipartisan political support.
1: Not in a tripartisan system.
0: Yeah, but I do think this is where the center really does need to hold. And one of the problems over the last few years is that the center of Australian politics is increasingly fracturing. So right. there are dire consequences to there being a split in the center over the question of multiculturalism. I think the other thing, though, Waleed, is as long, just to go back to where we began, as long as these concerns, this sense of instability, remains simply abstract, as long as it's debated over social media rather than, and in the face of the increasing segregation and isolation, de facto segregation and isolation, which many people live, I think that is a recipe for an issue to give way to its worst possible expressions, untethered from the moral reality of others.
1: You're listening to The Minefield on ABC Radio National. Waleed Ali's my name. Scott Stevens, my co-host. Now let's get some help. Scott.
0: Our guest is Glenda Ballantyne. She's senior lecturer in sociology at Swinburne University of Technology. She's also the coordinator of the Australian Intercultural Cities National Network, which at just about every level, Glenda, makes you the perfect guest to have on the show. Thanks so much for being with us.
2: Thank you so much. It's truly wonderful to be here. As usual, you have thrown up so many things. I really do not know where to start. I think maybe the reference to interculturalism is a potential solution to some of these issues that have been raised that didn't seem to have a ready answer. Anyway, that's my conviction, actually. So first of all, I agree about the underlying economic instability and precarity and insecurity being a fundamental issue. I won't spend any more time on that. Where to begin? Can you have a debate about immigration without multiculturalism? I think you have to. Mm. I mean, we have to, because there won't be any answers otherwise. And that's one of the themes that's running through my comments today is that the discourse in which we talk about multiculturalism has some fundamental flaws, that it's weak. It's actually, for all of the critique from One Nation and Pauline Hanson as being radical, it's not at all. It's a very, very mild liberal form of multiculturalism. It's long been critiqued from the left for not going far enough.
1: Mm. And the anti-multicultural argument is almost wholly imported from Europe.
2: Exactly.
1: Where it's a totally different experience because those societies are structured differently with different national mythologies and all sorts of things.
2: And where the, you know, the big scapegoats, the cautionary tales are France, which has never had multiculturalism.
1: It's an assimilation.
2: So that's really important to recognise.
0: But sorry, that also means, doesn't it, Glenda, that the whole cultural relativist, I've never understood that particular critique of Australian multiculturalism, that it means that all cultures are created equal and there's no common criteria for limitation or judgment. That also seems so far removed from our lived experience.
2: It's from our lived experience because you can critique that the Anglo core remains dominant even as it loses numerical dominance. You know, culturally it remains completely dominant. And, you know, we can see this is one of my things I do think is super important is the discourse, because if you want to describe some friend who lives down the road, you'll say, oh, they're an Aussie, meaning that they're Anglo and white. You're not being racist, you're just being purely descriptive. But what does that kind of language say about who is an Aussie and who isn't an Aussie? You know, what does it say about second generation non-Anglos who not only are migrants but born here. And it's because it's part of this failure of language that I think we have in talking about multiculturalism. So just to really zip around really quickly, I did also like the mention of the question of an embers, an anti-multicultural undercurrent that's there to be fanned up at various points in time. And the same thing can be said about racism, because there's this deep vein of racism in Australia for fairly obvious reasons that has never really been fully addressed. We all know this. And I have to say I'm still really convinced by the argument by Ian Ang and John Stratton decades ago, where they pinpointed that to the shift in discourse from white Australia to multiculturalism. And it just went like, today we're white Australia, i.e. a racial category, to now we're multicultural. So all of a sudden, so race as a category just got eradicated from our whole discourse. And consequently, multiculturalism is vague, it doesn't really make any sense, we use it, but what are we talking about? It doesn't have any of that solidity that I think you're talking about. The other thing that I think is really, really, really important is the abstraction, the issue of abstraction. I think that is completely accurate, and I think it's a problem. And it's not just an analytical description between talking about multiculturalism abstractly and comparing that with lived reality. The terms in which Australian multiculturalism is couched are abstract. Mm-hmm. So it's, you know, what are our shared values? Well, we all, you know, we obey the law, you know, we like Australian institutions, you know, we're all equal, the emblem is the mosaic, so it's all abstract, and it provides no anchor for people. There's no concrete national culture or identity embedded in, like, that could be France, you know, that it's a liberal democracy sense of national identity, and it's abstract, and therefore it's kind of more or less universal. So I think that the idea, and here I take this idea from Charles Taylor, the rather wonderful Canadian social philosopher, who talks about national identity. He's talking about this in the context of multiculturalism, arguing that what we need is a narrative, concrete, historically concrete story of the country, because a narrative is a linguistic structure that can involve contradictions, that's open-ended, it doesn't have an end to it, there's no end to any story. So unlike a fixed or homogenous image, which he and people like Paul Ricoeur say they're the kinds of identities that lead to chauvinism, a narrative identity allows you to create a story that starts from, well, hey, we, in our case, we had First Nations people, and then we had the British, and now we've, you know, we've had various waves of migrants coming, and they get named, they're part of the story. You can still aim for complete equality, but you're not pretending that there's some abstract equality between, you know, that there was no history, that, you know, the Anglos weren't once very dominant and are likely to have residual power, et cetera, et cetera.
1: But the best stories do have endings, don't they, Glenda? Isn't that the problem? If I told you a story and said, I'm not going to give you an ending, my sense is you would be dissatisfied with that. And so what strikes me as little concerning about that account is, at a time of stress, where we really are needing to lean on a narrative, lean on a story in order to provide us the nourishment, the sustenance to get us through, offering one without an ending seems to be a very vulnerable story to be relying on.
2: Well, I mean, that formulation has an end. You know, the end is once we had a pre-existing community and now we've got migrants, and this helps both parties understand each other and understand the changes that are occurring in the culture. So it kind of has a pause there, if not an end. I mean, to have a complete end would be to basically suggest an end of history. I mean, like,
1: or just stability.
2: Yeah, but, well, frankly, I don't think you can close off history that way.
1: No, of course not. But we would all accept, wouldn't we, that there are social conditions that are more and less stable.
2: Yeah.
1: And I just wonder if the idea I'm playing with in my mind, and I don't know that I've settled on an answer to this, is to what extent other ructions that we're seeing in politics all over the world. It's, mm-hmm. And it's arrived in Australia. We came to the party late, but we're here. To what extent is that the result of a pattern of social and potentially economic thinking that is without end, that is without ends, where there is no sense of a common project, there is no sense of a promised land, there is no sense of a bedrock, even necessarily. Well, all there is just perpetual something, perpetual invention, perpetual movement.

0: And as that speeds up and up and up and up and up via things like social media, via hyper-economic liberalism, via hyper-social liberalism, all these things coming together, we crave an ending to this story.
1: Absolutely. I mean, I think about this, reflect on this frequently, and I still think everything goes back to globalization. You know, it's the end of nation building, you know, like corporations marauding around the world with no investment in particular cultures or identities or nations. And now that's exacerbated by social media and all those new technologies is just completely ramping that all up.
0: But globalization also means very fluid migration, doesn't it?
1: Yeah, exactly. That seems to me to be the fundamental driver of these trends that are accelerating and diversifying for sure. But, you know, because there's been polarisation in economic well-being. I mean, you know, we know all about the people who's lost jobs and never got them back and, you know, all that destruction not only of livelihood but also of culture and identity and sense of belonging.
0: You're listening to The Minefield on ABC Radio National. Willie Daly is my name. Scott Stevens is my co-host. The guest you've just been hearing from there is Glenda Ballantyne, Senior Lecturer in Sociology at Swinburne University of Technology. All right, Scott.
2: It's very hard for me to register just how deeply I disagree with what it is you've just been saying, Waleed, even simply as a matter of diagnosis. So if we just go back for one moment to the conversation last week, think about what it is that lay at the foundation of the populist appeal. It is a diagnosis of things seem complicated, things seem confused, all that you once relied upon can no longer be relied upon. The story that we once told ourselves no longer holds because it's all being spoken in different languages with cultures we don't understand. We no longer have that underlying sense of cohesion, of belonging, and so on. Part of the populist desire for, again, what Pierre Rosanvallon called the simplification of the social bond is a reach for that story that you were just describing, something like a common end, an end to the story, not just in the sense of the purpose, but also this is what has been achieved. This is that upon which we rely.
0: Now, it sounds like you're agreeing with me.
2: I'm saying that as a diagnosis, I think that's probably fair enough. The problem is that as a diagnosis, it reveals precisely what is wrong with that appeal to something like a story. Because as soon as national identity, as soon as this simplified social bond becomes ossified, as soon as we takes on a capital letter W, and this is who really belongs, and these are those who simply orbit around the edges. All manner of, and it depends what language we would want to use here. If we wanted to talk in political theological terms, we would say all manner of nationalist idolatry then kicks into place, where a particular idea of blood and soil national belonging becomes preeminent that can't help but hearken to the past or to some kind of guaranteeing or even vertical anchor. This is who we are and where we are. What I think...
0: Agreed.
2: Oh, okay.
0: Where's the bit you disagree with me on?
2: Okay. The issue is, by resorting to or by taking a degree of comfort in a story that continues to be told, where the we that is in question is one... I mean, we could say it's up for negotiation. You could just say it is the product of the particular we among whom we find ourselves, which means that whenever the national population changes with these new and different introductions to culture, the new valence that Australian identity takes on by virtue of the fact of who it is that actually lives on the continent, that needs to be a story that also is able to adapt in time, which would suggest to me, and this is something, I mean, if ever Hannah Arendt and Martin Luther King Jr. agree on a point, I think you really need to take that point seriously. Which means that there is something fundamentally misplaced about looking for a national end, a national capital T telos. Both the wonderful thing and also the moral challenge of living with diversity is that we discover the ends that we are seeking in the midst of things, in the very process, not just of...

0: pursuing a common life together, some national great goal, which almost always involves some form of militarism or the pursuit of what Hitler referred to as Lebensraum, more space, more resources, more wealth. But it's also the pursuit of these small t telloi, these little ends, these little goals in discrete locations where we don't just have a general sense of buy-in, but a very purposeful sense of this is something that we are doing together as a diverse common community because it's something from which and through which we all gain. And it's also something by pursuing it together, we discover things about one another and about ourselves that we would not have discovered otherwise. This is why, and again, I think Hannah Arendt was absolutely brilliant on this point. It's by pursuing local, concrete, common goals that what once was strange, these people that are thrown together with us in a common community, become familiar, not because we're oriented towards understanding them, but because by cooperating side by side through these small t telloi, these small t goals, small g goals, we discover what it is we have to learn from one another.
1: So that last point, I completely agree on. I think that's totally right.
0: But the longing for a capital S story, for an end, for a goal, I mean, that almost never ends in anything other but violence.
1: I don't know that I agree with that. I think it might be true under contemporary conditions, but I don't know that it's necessarily true throughout all of history. In other words, I think the inherited conditions of instability have led us to a point where the attempts to restore stability become horrific. But that's not to say that the longing for stability built on the story. I mean, every religious scripture is full of story. This is how humans build their understanding. Even progressive critiques of culture rely on culture as story.
0: And yet,
1: a story that needs to be deconstructed.
0: And yet those same religious traditions also have voices of dissent within the story.
1: Sure.
0: And it's the very interaction between the norm and the dissent that then opens up onto new possibilities.
1: Yeah, but they're not open-ended stories.
0: No, they're not.
2: But they also, stability is not the same thing as a telos.
0: Yeah, that's true.
1: That's true.
2: You know, there's a...
1: But you need one of them.
2: I think telos is a little bit scary.
1: Really?
2: Stability. Well... Stalin had a very clear telos.
1: Oh, come on. This is not a good... You can't argue it that way. Ex-terrible person had a telos, therefore telloi are bad. I mean, we can't... Cats have four legs, therefore four legs is a cat.
2: All right,
1: isn't it?
2: Okay. But anyway, it's not the same thing as stability.
1: Sure.
2: So it's a much grander plan and... Yeah, I don't know. I guess I'm not that teleological because I think our national identity is historical, so I'm always looking to the past rather than to the idea that it's going somewhere. That's just me.
1: Tell me about interculturalism. You sort of teased us with this character.
2: Yes, well, I'm glad. Thank you for asking because I did want to say that... So part of what I was... We've already done it quite adequately, but I wanted to do a critique of Australian multiculturalism because multiculturalism isn't one thing. There are a thousand different versions of it. They're theoretical, they're practical. There's policy suites, and they vary. Interculturalism is a critique of multiculturalism or presents itself often as an extension. And the fundamental argument is that... the bedrock of multiculturalism is recognition of identity. Recognition is the principle, and equality, very fundamental to most versions of multiculturalism. But what is neglected is any idea of connection across cultural difference.
1: Right.
2: So you can see why it's relevant to the current situation we find ourselves in, because if people actually engaged with, had dialogue with people, you know, because Australian multiculturalism is still couched in terms of tolerance.
1: Yeah.
2: People go, yeah, I'm multiculturalist, you know, I like people, I'll tolerate them, I don't mind them being here. That's another abstraction. Mm-hmm. Like, it's an abstraction, and we well know that there's a power balance involved in one group granting tolerance to another, but it's also abstract, whereas interculturalism is about actual dialogue and actually learning something about a different person and a different worldview. And so it is actually much more concrete than many versions of multiculturalism. And I think that
1: How do you practice it? Because I get it at the level of, well, I taste your food and it's quite lovely, but I gather you're going for something deeper than that.
2: Mm-hmm.
1: What's the forum for these conversations? How exactly are they structured? What do you do about genuine, deep-rooted disagreement about some fundamental value? I mean, these sorts of questions.
2: Of course. So at the policy level, interculturalism has mainly been put into practice at local government areas.
1: Yep.
2: And so, like, it's literally creating spaces where people can mingle. It's literally trying to work against linguistic-specific services so that, you know, you... Greek older ladies have their services and your Indigenous young women get their separate ones. So it does tend towards a more universalist service provision, but recognising that there are linguistic barriers that have to be dealt with.
0: Sorry, can I just ask you about that though, Glenda?
2: Yeah, sure.
0: Because I've always thought of interculturalism really as a kind of quotidian multiculturalism or the multiculturalism of everyday life. This is where we go from, for want of a better term, from tolerance, where we stand a respectful degree away from one another, to something much closer to mutual learning. What I've often wondered, though, within multiculturalism, especially when there are underlying tensions or suspicions, if the goal of intercultural engagement is learning from the other person, kind of dismantling some of the suspicions based on abstractions or whatever. Sometimes that can be a bit rocky because it's not clear what the overarching telos of that engagement might be. Whereas if there is a form of cooperation, in other words, instead of us facing one another trying to understand and learn from each other, if we're facing a common direction, pursuing some goal in common through intercultural means, you could say that the mutual learning that takes place is the net benefit, is the ultimate telos, but it's been arrived at not directly, but almost accidentally, and therefore it's able to get past some of the initial hardships or suspicions. That's been one of the ways that I've understood, if you like, multiculturalism as a kind of lived or moral reality.
2: Yeah, I think that's all true, and you know, we know there are all sorts of problems. Like contact is not a universal panacea. You know, different groups can come together and hate each other more at the end than they did at the beginning. But the idea is just to promote interaction, preferably amongst equals on an equal footing, and preferably with an open mind. But there is a big debate about whether or not multiculturalism and interculturalism are complementary or oppositional, and increasingly now opinion is moving to the fact that they're complementary, but there is still a tendency that's reflecting what you're saying, Scott, which is multiculturalism is seen as the macro, you know, because it's a legal framework, it's anti-discrimination legislation, etc., whereas interculturalism is about everyday interpersonal interactions. And whilst there's a grain of salt to that and sort of seems obvious on one level, I think it is reductive, and it, you know, like I said, sometimes you want a linguistic specific service at your local government area. It's not just at the macro or national level. And there is also a discursive element to interculturalism, because one of its other big principles is that when migrants come into a society, the adaptation that has to occur culturally must be two-way. So it's not just a matter of the migrants adapting to the existing community. And that is actually inevitable, which we've even seen in Australia. Like, you know, hey, we all like our Italian coffee and, you know, but sometimes a policy decrees that it's supposedly going to be one way. And that's something that needs to be addressed. And coming back to the question of abstraction and concreteness, the other consequence of that is that the Anglo majority in a country like Australia goes from being the invisible norm, it's just like the norm that nobody, you don't even see, to being named as a specific culture because it is a culture. It's not like, it's not only migrants who have cultures.
1: And that doesn't exist merely to be deconstructed.
0: That's right.
1: That has its own, yes.
2: Yeah.
1: I mean, the progressive critique of that is, well, yeah, it's the dominant culture and it's never critiqued and it's just taken as normative and so on. And so I think what we're seeing partly is a total disagreement over what the status of Anglo-Australian or whatever.
2: But it's just historically not true to say that it's cultureless.
1: No, I mean, it's dominant, but it's
2: a culture. And and if you want to understand how society works and how groups interact, you have to take into account its cultural specificity.
1: I agree. I think where we're cohering is there is something deeply local about whatever the solution to this looks like. And perhaps even something we might call apolitical or community-based.
0: Exactly,
1: or so when you talk about contact theory not working, I suspect it will have a lot to do over the nature of the contact. If the contact has...
2: It does work,
1: it
2: but not always.
1: Yeah. ...with respect to a third object, where there can be cooperation and so on. That's a totally different thing too. Let's get together and now you can argue about stuff. That's not relevant contact. There's a lot in what you're saying there, Glenda, that I find deeply attractive. Here's my concern, and I'll just, we're running out of time, so I'll just say this briefly. It's seeking a solution that is deeply rooted in community, deeply rooted in culture, deeply rooted in sites of real person-to-person social interaction in one form or another. Aren't they precisely the things that have been so relentlessly eroded over decades that might now be eroded to the point of irretrievability?
2: That may be the case, Waleed, but if I may make a comment on having listened to you over the years, I mean, that's an empirical question. It's not a theoretical question. So,
1: that's my point.
2: Yeah, so you're saying, okay, well, this sounds like a good idea, but, you know, it's gone the way of all good things that have gone.
1: I think I'm suggesting is over decades we might have unleashed forces that make this situation very difficult to retrieve because we've used up the resources we would have to rely on.
2: I mean, that's the diagnosis of our times, isn't it? We're facing very uncertain times, you know, which, as we've already mentioned, is just on steroids with the, well, I haven't even mentioned AI, but social media and all that stuff. It's like the atomization that you can argue started with globalization is just through the roof now. So, yes, it's not terrible. I don't know. I just remain an optimist just for the hell of it.
3: Can we at least say that thank God there's a vast political and moral difference between irretrievable and very, very, very, very difficult to retrieve?
2: Yeah, I think we can, Scott.
1: All right, we'll have an empirical debate about which camp we're actually in. Glenda, thank you so much
2: for coming in. It's a pleasure.
1: Glenda Ballantyne, Senior Lecturer in Sociology at Swinburne University of Technology, Coordinator of the Australian Intercultural Cities National Network. So she's got her work cut out. She's going to save the world. She's our guest for this week's edition of The Minefield, which is now at an end. Don't forget, all our fashionistas, get excited. In a few weeks' time, we'll be looking at The Devil Wears Prada. So go away and watch it. And then you've done your homework. I mean, what great homework to be assigned, by the way, for that episode in the third week of July. We look forward to that. But in the meantime, you can catch us anytime you like on ABC Listen, or we'll see you next week on the Radio Machine.

0: is walking home and like everything's just blurry.
1: An eye doctor examined her, said there was nothing wrong with her eyes to cause the blurriness.
0: And then, oh, I remember I had weird heart palpitations. So I went to the doctor to get an EKG and they were like, you seem fine. Maybe you're just in love.
1: Pause on that. That was really a thing that happened to you? You showed up with medical symptoms and they said, maybe you're in love?
0: Yeah.
1: She was actually falling in love, but she did not think that explained the heart palpitations. She was starting to get the feeling that people were not taking her seriously. And things were getting worse.
0: It just feels like everything in my body is breaking in a weird way. Terrible fatigue, horrible brain fog, and this feeling in the left side of my brain. Just like, the best way I can describe it is I feel like an ice cream scoop has been taken out of my head.
1: Symptoms like that come and go for 2 years. She's exhausted but can't sleep. Pressure headaches. It's hard to think. This derails her life. She's always taking time off from work or showing up late in the day. Can't be on the computer for too long, which limits what jobs she can get. She's going to the doctor all the time. She's too tired to go out with friends at night. Remember, she's in her 20s. A tip on Reddit, of course, Reddit, leads her to believe that she may have Lyme disease, even though she'd already been tested for Lyme disease and it came up negative, no Lyme. A different doctor now tests her again, and this time she tests positive for Lyme. So the doctor prescribes the standard treatment for Lyme, doxycycline, this antibiotic. Doesn't work for her. Then she spends 2 years on other antibiotics and other drugs. Those fail too. Maybe, it's possible, this is because she didn't really have Lyme disease. That second test she took for Lyme was not an FDA-approved test. This is the nightmarish world of Lyme. This whole debate over who really has it and who just has symptoms. From Aura's point of view, the question was moot. She had the symptoms. She wanted them gone. Regular doctors weren't doing it. So she started looking at all the other treatments that people try for these symptoms. And there are a lot of them. She does sessions in a hyperbaric chamber. Gets inside an infrared sauna.
0: I tried this, like, elimination diet where all I could eat was, like, grapefruit and goat cheese. I tried, like, a very intense regimen of Chinese herbs. Mm-hmm. But at every turn, you're like, am I being preyed upon? I'm spending so much money.
1: And this drags on for years. She's floating in this unpleasant vortex in interstellar medical space where nobody's got answers. Things get so bad that she leaves her job in the middle of her contract because it was too hard to make it through the day. She moves from New York to the Arizona desert, thinking that might help. And now it's 5 years since her symptoms first appeared.
0: I was just looking down this road that looked really bleak.
1: It was at this point that Aura's mom heard about somebody in Aura's situation who supposedly got cured and sent Aura to that doctor. And he suggested a treatment where he was going to put a common product. This is something you get at any drugstore for cheap, into her veins with an IV. I am not going to tell you what this product is because this is so unproven. The Centers for Disease Control has said there is no evidence that this works. In fact, this is a toxin. It would do equal damage to healthy and diseased cells. The Infectious Diseases Society of America has warned against trying this because the dangers outweigh these utterly unproven benefits. But this doctor?
0: He thought that would cure it. But he seems very confident. And his explanation for why I hadn't heard of this before was because it's so accessible and so cheap and so affordable, Big Pharma doesn't want you to have it.
1: Now, when someone says an argument like that to you, are you the kind of person who's like, yes, I'm in because I hate Big Pharma? Or are you the kind of person who's like, I don't know, that's what crazy people say?
0: I'm both. It's like, so I'm always open, but I'm also very aware of how crazy it sounds.
1: It did sound crazy to you.
0: Yeah, I think anytime like a medical doctor is telling you something that sounds like a conspiracy theory, it's warrant for concern.
1: Yeah.
0: But at this point, I'm like, I mean, I can't think clearly. I'm so tired. I'm so eager to move on with my life that I'm really feeling like willing to try anything. And I think I didn't do as much research as one might imagine. I did more research than her.
1: This is Aura's little sister, Aviva, joining the interview. And the way I heard about this story is that Aviva works here at the radio show, Aviva de Kornfeld. She'd watched her sister suffer for years and worried about her. But this treatment?
2: I was very scared. I mean, I was really fixated on this article that I sent her about this woman who had died, who did the IV, and then within 36 hours was dead. And I thought, doesn't seem worth it.
1: It's true. The danger of this particular treatment is that it might kill you. With, again, no salads,

0: studies showing that it works. And when you showed that to her, what did she say?
1: She was freaked out by it, obviously, but was just kind of like, the current state and how I feel also isn't sustainable. My preference would be to have a sister who is sick and alive rather than a dead sister.
2: It's like you preferred to have a sister who was sick and alive than one who was dead. And it's like, not to be overly dramatic, like I certainly didn't want to die, but I was like, I don't want to be the sister who's sick and alive. Like, this really sucks. Like, it was just like reaching a point of like, this is not a way to really live.
0: Yeah.
2: If there was a chance it could work, I wanted to try it.
0: So this is like a Hail Mary pass.
2: Yeah. Total Hail Mary.
0: So, fully knowing that this could kill her, she got the IVs. 4 of them over a few weeks. And this is not really the result I would have predicted. Her symptoms went away. The ice cream scoop in her head, the brain fog, the fatigue, the achiness, all of it. Maybe the IV treatment had something to do with this. Maybe it didn't. I've now spoken with 3 Lyme experts and researchers who could not explain this result. They said this is the kind of thing that you would want to do a proper scientific study on. Because the world is filled with things that seem to work in one isolated case and then really don't prove out. I also managed to reach Aura's doctor. And the one thing that he said to me in an email was that he was convinced that it was not the IV that ended her symptoms, but one of the other things that he tried with her. He'd given her other supplements and pills. And then he ghosted me without saying what that thing was that he thought worked. Wouldn't reply to repeated emails and texts. And Aura, when she looks back on it now, she thinks it's kind of nuts. Like, she's glad she was cured, for sure. But to be that desperate, that you feel like you have no other choice, so you throw everything you have into something that not only seems unlikely to succeed, sometimes is genuinely terrifying, that is not a place anybody ever wants to be. Like this IV treatment.
2: Like, it doesn't seem like a good idea. You can't look back on it and be like, well, given the information we had at the time, we made the best decision we could. It's like, no, that was a bad idea. And so if it turns out bad, then it's like you have no one to blame but yourself. But if it turns out good, and I guess that's what the Hail Mary is, it's like a bad idea that has the potential to work.
0: Well, today on our program, people in bad situations with no other options, going for crazy long shots they hope against hope are going to fix the impossible situations they found themselves in. Our entire episode today, my friends, happens in the 4th quarter. Seconds left in the game after coming from 29 points behind, far, far from the basket, throwing a ball that really looks like it's going to be short. When does that ever work out? From WBEZ Chicago, it's This American Life. I'm Ira Glass. Stay with us. Act 1, 12 weeks notice. So some jobs, the entire premise of the job is that every day you're going to go up against impossible odds. On a mission that is probably not going to succeed. And then you have to go to work, throw yourself into it, try to make it happen, day after day. There's a new series by our co-workers at Serial about people like that. It's about defense attorneys who work with death row inmates. And so they allowed us to pull a few scenes from the first 2 episodes to play for you here so you can get a sense of this. We'll start at the top of the show. Here's how they open the series. Marie Shema of the Marshall Project is the host.
3: In the fall of 2024, a criminal defense lawyer got the kind of phone call that most lawyers can only dream about. It concerned a client of his, a guy named David Wood, one of Texas's most notorious serial killers. He was sitting on death row, months away from his execution.
4: I would like to discuss with you something about David Wood. Why I don't condone what has happened in that case. The fact is, I don't like...
3: The man on the phone, George Hall, thought something corrupt had gone down in David Wood's trial. It had happened more than 30 years ago, but for 30 years he'd said nothing, mostly because he was afraid to. For those 30 years, he'd been on parole. He worried if he aggravated the authorities, they might find some way to send him back to prison. But now his parole had ended, and George Hall was ready to tell his story, which he'd eventually put into a sworn declaration. That story goes like this. Back in the late 80s, George Hall and David Wood were locked up together at the Eastham Unit in Texas. George Hall was in for murder. David Wood was in for rape. They weren't particularly close. David Wood was quiet, didn't talk much. But when he did, George says, it was mainly to complain about how the police in his hometown of El Paso were harassing him, investigating him for a series of murders.
5: Basically, what he said was El Paso was trying to pin it on him.
3: David Wood insisted he had nothing to do with those murders. George thought maybe he didn't, maybe he did. Either way, he didn't really care. Eventually, George and David Wood were separated, moved to different facilities hundreds of miles apart. One day, George says he's in the prison library, ready to go to lunch, when two officers come in and tell him to pack his stuff.
5: I said, well, where am I going? They wouldn't tell me. So, next thing I know, I'm on a bus ride down to El Paso.
3: A few hours later, George finds himself in a holding cell in the El Paso County Jail. Two other guys join him in there. George recognizes them both as guys who had celled with David Wood. And one of them says to the group, they have an opportunity. They can all get money, maybe, or less prison time. All they have to do is snitch on David Wood. Soon enough, they're escorted out of the cell and into a car. And George says that's when the cops start rolling out the red carpet.
5: They give us the tour up scenic drive up the mountainside, look across the Rio Grande, look into old Mexico and this and that.
3: George says they're taken to a hamburger joint for lunch and then ultimately to a police station. The guys are offered coffee, snacks, cigarettes, and then they're ushered into a room with detectives.
5: Of course, they got files everywhere. They got David Woods' name plastered all over the thing. They got arrows and lines going to this, this, dates wrote down. Files are sitting there. They start handing us files. Look at this. We got this on him, we got this on him, he did this, we know this, this, this, this. And going through all facts and stuff, this narrative-driven and you're reading what they got. And then after that, they go, you know anything? Well, I don't know a goddamn thing. All they had to do is ask me at the prison unit. I was mad about it.
3: As for the other two guys,
5: they go back. They're talking to each other, but it's in real low tone. And they basically don't even want to talk to me about nothing. So I knew to myself right then and there, they're going to say whatever they want them to say.
3: They're going to tell the police that David Wood confessed to multiple murders. But George is sure these guys don't actually know anything about David Wood. He would have heard about it already. Plus, he knows they're not above lying. Eventually, David Wood does go on trial for the murders. George is never called to testify, but the two other guys become the star witnesses for the prosecution. The jury convicts David Wood, and he's sentenced to death. Court documents show that after the trial, one of the informants received $13,000 in reward money. The other got his own capital murder charge dropped. Not long after George Hall called David Wood's lawyer, David Wood's lawyer emailed me, asking me to write about the case. I wasn't surprised. I'm a journalist at a nonprofit called The Marshall Project, where we cover the criminal justice system. But I was surprised by who was asking, Greg Werchuk. I know Greg Werchuk as a big deal in capital defense work. He's been defending people on death row for decades, and even stopped one execution by winning at the Supreme Court. I'd asked him for an interview years ago for a book I was writing on the death penalty. He said no. He rarely spoke to reporters. But now here he was in my inbox. His email was polite and panicky. David Wood's execution date was only 17 weeks away. He wanted me to write about the case and all the problems he saw with it. I was pretty skeptical. I did the hard-hitting research of reading the Wikipedia page about David Wood and, woof, six women and girls, one as young as 14, killed and buried in the desert outside of El Paso. David Wood even got one of those spooky serial killer nicknames, the Desert Killer. Greg wrote to me that David Wood was innocent, that he didn't commit any of these murders. And sure, I did find George Hall's story compelling, but even if those informants were lying at the trial, that doesn't mean David Wood didn't do it. Plus, in order to do the story Greg was pitching, I'd have to reinvestigate it from scratch. All six murders in a matter of weeks. That sounded impossible. But I was curious about what Greg was up to, His overall project, trying to sow enough doubt at the last minute in order to save his client's life. I'd seen executions get staged for procedural claims about execution methods or a defendant's mental fitness. But this wasn't just a claim about an unfair trial. Greg was saying David Wood didn't do it at all. And now, somehow, he's supposed to prove that in a few months. So I told Greg, I'm not going to do the big feature story on David Wood you're imagining. But what if I follow you around? Be there with a microphone as you strategize with your team, hunt for witnesses, and try to persuade people of David Wood's innocence with the clock ticking. Greg had a million reasons to say no. I'm still kind of shocked that he said yes.

0: So that's the premise. Maurice is going to follow this defense team. And before we get to some of what he witnesses doing that, we should run through the evidence against David Wood in this murder conviction. Maurice, thank you for talking me through this right now.
1: Yeah, thanks for having me here.
0: Just a quick heads up for listeners that these crimes are pretty awful and might not be right for every listener or for children to listen to. Maurice, let's just run through it. How solid was the evidence that got David Wood the death penalty?
1: So the person who really walked us through the evidence was a detective who worked on the case. His name is John Guerrero. He was with the El Paso Police Department, and he's retired now, and he invited my serial producer, Alvin Melleth, and I to his house in El Paso. He introduced himself as Johnny. It's one of the biggest cases of his career, and he seemed to like talking about it.
2: You can ask me, is there any doubt in your mind that this is the man that committed this heinous crimes against these little girls? None whatsoever. None. None.
1: So this begins in the summer of 1987, and there are two county employees working in the desert outside of El Paso, and Johnny says they saw a leg sticking out of the sand. The police checked it out, and they found out that it was a woman named Rosa Maria Casio. She was in her 20s. And then they search the area around her, and pretty quickly they find a second body about 50 feet away. It's a woman named Karen Baker. She's 20, and she's a mother of three young children. And then over the next few months, they find a total of six bodies in this area of the desert. Two of the victims are girls in middle school, and then their ages run up into their early 20s.
0: Middle school kids.
1: I know, it's awful. The detail that really stuck out to me was that they could identify the girl who'd been in eighth grade in part because they found her T-shirt where all the other kids had signed their names on the last day of school.
0: Okay, so then Johnny starts to gather tips and clues. Let's play a little bit of the podcast where you get into that.
2: We started getting information from several people about this white guy that was going around in a beige truck and also in a motorcycle.
1: El Paso is majority Hispanic, so this detail, a white guy, stood out to Johnny. The kids say this guy was always around.
2: Giving weeds to them and buying them beer and that kind of stuff. And then also we were told that he was real focused on these young girls, you know, real young girls, 15, 16-year-old little girls. And I don't remember who it was, but somebody gave us this nickname, Skeeter.
1: In old tapes from this investigation, you hear this name come up a lot, Skeeter.
3: Skeeter, that was that guy in the truck.
4: That was a guy in the truck?
3: Yeah.
2: Somebody said, well, Skeeter is a guy that just got out of prison. Okay.
5: Skeeter is who?
2: And his name is...
3: David Wood, I guess.
2: David Wood. Of course, we run his name.
1: The mechanics of how Skeeter and David Wood get linked are hazy. In the recordings I listened to, most of the kids had no idea who Skeeter was. And the ones who say Skeeter was David Wood, it's not clear if they put that together themselves or if they were repeating the connection that the cops made. In any case, when Johnny learns more about David Wood's criminal record, he discovers a rap sheet that's long and egregious. Multiple sexual crimes against girls, one as young as 12. And the timeline tracks. David Wood had been released from prison less than a month before the first of these victims disappeared.
2: So, you know, I mean, right away the antennas go up, you know, the red lights start blinking and what have you, you know?
0: Okay, so that is what makes David Wood Johnny's prime suspect. But Maurice, as you say in the show, just having a nickname and a history of crimes, even very disturbing crimes, that is actually not enough to put him away for six murders. They also get the two jailhouse witnesses that you talked about in the show's opening. Johnny, by the way, says that the story that George Hall tells about those two witnesses is preposterous. And then there's one bit of physical evidence that connects David Wood to the crime.
1: Yeah, it was surprising to me that there was only one bit of physical evidence. It's a set of orange fibers, probably from a blanket. And these are threads that came from David Wood's vacuum cleaner, like the bag in his vacuum cleaner. Mm-hmm. And then they were also found with one of the victim's bodies in the desert.
0: And then the other big thing that Johnny's got... And this is probably the most substantial thing that connects Wood to these murders is this woman named Judith Kelling. Tell her story.
1: Judith Kelling was a sex worker in El Paso in the 80s, and she's deceased now, but she came forward and did a recorded interview with Johnny.
6: Today's date is Monday, November the 16th, 1987.
1: She came forward shortly after some of the women were found in the desert. And she said she'd been hitchhiking, and a white guy picked her up with his truck. And he wouldn't take her to where she wanted to go, but instead invited her to do cocaine with him out in the desert. So he drives her out there and pulls out a shovel and also some rope.
0: So this is from her interview.
5: And he took the shovel and he started digging. And he came back, he got the blanket, and he told me, he made me get out the truck. I didn't want, I told him, just take me back. He kept calling me a bitch. He goes, don't turn around, bitch. I was getting panicky, scared, because I thought he was going to try something with me.
1: Truth Kelling says that he tied her up and raped her, and there are a lot of creepy details. Like, he kept telling her to say that she was 14 years old. And then he hears some voices nearby and gets spooked, and he leaves her out in the middle of the desert to find her own way home. The police give Judith a photo lineup, and she identifies David Wood as the guy. And she takes the police to where she was raped, and Johnny tells me that it's about 50 yards from where the murder victims were found.
0: And then, as you explain in the show, the police arrest Wood for the rape. He denies it, but he's convicted, and he goes to prison. And then, with him in prison, Johnny tries to connect him to the 6 murders.
1: Yeah, and it takes a long time. But the jury is convinced, and they only deliberate for like 90 minutes before sentencing him to death.
0: And so in your podcast, after you explain all that background, then your series really gets going. And you really get into the meat of it, and we follow the defense attorneys, led by Greg Werchuk, as they try all kinds of different tactics and meet with all sorts of people to try to stop David Wood's execution. They have just 12 weeks. They go to a district attorney, they go to a TV news person, they hear about somebody who thinks their dad may have committed at least some of the 6 murders, and they have to decide if that is worth running down. I have to say, I was really surprised at how many different roads they could go down and had to choose between.
1: Yeah, he had a lot of them to choose between. Greg actually got the original list of police suspects, and there were 36 of them on it, and some of them did seem promising. Basically, Greg's theory on this case is that the cops had tunnel vision. They were under all this pressure to solve the case. The victims' families were demonstrating in public. And so they took every bit of evidence and massaged it to fit David Wood or discarded it if it fit someone else.
0: And so with all that in mind, let's just pick up with your show at this scene that happens in your second episode. Greg has just been to the courthouse to reexamine some of the physical evidence in the trial, the orange fibers. It is 50 days before David Wood's execution is scheduled to take place.
1: On the way out of the courthouse, Greg says he wants to grab one more thing from a clerk. He asks for any and all criminal records related to a guy named Michael Plyler. This is a new name to me. It wasn't on the El Paso PD's list of 36 suspects. But the other night, Greg came across Plyler's name in old state records, along with a picture of a truck, which looked a lot like David Wood's truck. So Greg wondered, could this all be a case of mistaken identity? He wants to look through Plyler's criminal files to see if there's anything in there that might tie him to the case beyond the truck. Like if he went by the nickname Skeeter.
7: Because Skeeter is this nickname that keeps popping up throughout the case as David Wood, but David Wood's never used that as a nickname. So it seems a bit odd that that would be a name he would be giving to people.
1: This depends on believing David Wood about the nickname, which Greg does. But either way, this Plyler deep dive seems to me like a real long shot. And it reminds me of a criticism I've heard a lot, mostly from prosecutors and judges. They say lawyers like Greg have years to do this stuff, but they wait until the last minute so they can maximize the drama. I ask him about this.
8: So these are files that you've had for a long time.
9: Okay.
8: I guess I wondered if this name had emerged in something you just got.
7: No, but it's... I've had it for a long time, and like I said, it's buried in 12,000 pages of records.
1: He says it's buried in 12,000 pages of records. His point being that, yes, he's technically had Michael Plyler's name for years, but he's been working solo for much of that time, so he's had to pick and choose what to focus on. But it's also true that Greg is incentivized to stretch this out as much as possible, to show up at court with new information right before the execution. That way, the judges will be so overwhelmed they'll have to hit the pause button, and Greg's client gets to live another day. In fact, Greg's already been accused, pretty harshly, of delaying David Wood's execution in all kinds of ways. Over those years, Greg has filed motions to replace prosecutors, to claim a judge had a conflict of interest, to test this or that bit of evidence. He lost all these arguments, but the judge's point was, this guy just throws spaghetti at the wall to see what sticks. and he does it one noodle at a time. Greg and I finish up at the courthouse around lunchtime. Before we head back to the hotel, he proposes we swing by someone's house first. A woman he's been trying to talk to for some time now, Ramona Dismukes. Her importance as a witness is kind of questionable. She was best friends with a girl who disappeared back in 1987. A lot of people in El Paso assumed David Wood was responsible, but police never found evidence, and he wasn't convicted of it. It's the kind of witness I could imagine skipping, but Greg decides it's worth a try. We pull off the highway and drive up to this small house, where a guy with a mohawk is hauling stuff out to a dumpster. I see a woman in the rearview mirror. What's your name? I'm sorry.
9: I'm Ramona Dismukes.
1: Oh, you're Ramona. She seems excited to talk to Greg, but says the house is too much of a mess to invite him in. She suggests another spot.
9: I mean, there's like a Whataburger up the street, right around the corner.
10: Okay.
9: And I can
10: your
9: go
10: husband
9: there.
10: Said you might have, like, files and records.
1: Naomi and Alvin meet us at the Whataburger. There's loud music, soda fountains and fryers going, people coming in and out. Ramona blazes in, big expressive face. Her hair is wild and curly, some of the layers dyed cherry red. She slaps down this giant binder, very dusty, that says Mona's Articles. She also goes by Mona, in cursive letters, next to what looks like a cigarette burn. It's full of old newspaper clippings that leave flakes on the table. Apparently, all those years Greg was developing his theories of what really happened in 1987, Ramona was nursing her own. Ramona tells us she got involved in this case because of her best friend, Cheryl Vasquez. When they were still teenagers, Cheryl married Ramona's brother, which made them best friends and sisters-in-law. Cheryl was 19 when she disappeared, the same summer as all the Desert Killer victims. When bodies started turning up in the desert, Ramona was worried that Cheryl was going to be one of them. She felt the cops weren't looking hard enough for her friend. So she enlisted her mom, and they decided to figure out what happened to Cheryl themselves. They knew Cheryl was last seen at this one Circle K convenience store. And so they came up with, frankly, a totally bonkers plan.
9: We started hanging out at that Circle K. And my mom was literally tricking me. She was like, go sit on that wall, and somebody's going to come and try to kidnap you, and I'll call the cops, and we'll get them, and we'll know who it was. And I'm like... Okay.
10: Your mom sounds like a real character from what I've...
9: She was feisty until the moment she died. She had me sitting on that wall in little shorts, 17 years old, waiting to get me kidnapped. I'm like, thanks, Mom. But
1: as strange as the plan was, there was some logic to it. Ramona and Cheryl were about the same age, and according to Ramona, looked so alike that they got mistaken for sisters. Ramona's mom thought she could use her daughter's looks to lure out the desert killer. Ramona says that she and her mom did the Circle K routine over a few days with no luck. Then, one afternoon, she was sitting on a wall outside the store in her shorts when she saw a truck approach. Word around town was that the desert killer drove a beige or a brown truck.
9: One day, this brown truck came rolling in and went to the store and came out and looked over at me and was like, oh, threw a quarter at me. Go home. Huh? Go home. Your family's looking for you. They said I stole you. The cops are asking me questions. You need to take your ass home. And I'm like, who are you talking to? And I didn't know.
1: This was how Ramona first met David Wood. At this point, the cops were starting to zero in on him for the disappearances, including Cheryl's. And he knew it. He mistakenly thought Ramona was Cheryl because, again, they looked alike. So that part of the plan actually worked. Ramona says he tossed a quarter at her, as in, you're the girl the cops think I abducted. Please use this quarter to call home on the payphone. Tell everyone you're safe. Ramona goes on to tell us about the surprising relationship that developed between her, her mom, and David Wood. Something between a friendship and a covert op. David Wood himself remembers spending time with the two of them. But what he didn't know is that they were also spying on him. Ramona says her mom started inviting David Wood to their house.
9: He'd come over, she'd give him coffee, they'd hang out, they'd talk. My mom thought she was slick, and she was. My mom was like, you know, I'm going to sit here and talk to him, you go search his truck, you know.
1: She says she stole David Wood's keys and rifled through his truck, trying to find something incriminating. But she never did. She also saw him get nauseous around blood. She cut her hand in front of him once, which, while not exactly exonerating, didn't scream serial killer either. For Ramona and her mom, it all added up to one thing. David Wood could not be the desert killer. Ramona says her mom was eager to help clear his name.
9: My mom immediately called the detectives. He's the wrong guy. So they're like, oh, we want to come and talk to you.
1: The police came to the house and asked Ramona to come down to the station to give a statement to detectives. She was sketched out.
9: And I said, no, I'm not going to give you a statement. And they said, well, we want to show you something. So they put me in the car and took me out to the desert. And they're like, you know, there's bodies out here and it'd be really easy for you to be out here. And they wanted me to write a statement. They told me out there in the desert, we need you to go back and write a statement. We need you to tell us that David Wood tried to take you. I said, but he didn't try to take me. He threw a quarter at me and told me to go home. I said, well, that's not what we need you to say. I said, but that's not the truth. And they said, you know, you look just like all the other girls that are gone. This could be you. And I was like, are you threatening me? And they're like, well, no, we're just telling you that if you don't put him away, he might take you.
1: Ramona says the detectives who drove her out to the desert were Johnny Guerrero and his partner, Alfonso Marquez. She eventually put all of this in a sworn statement to the court. Ramona is not the first person to accuse these guys of abusing their power. There's George Hall, the guy who called Greg with the whole story of the jailhouse informants and the red carpet treatment, and later laid out his claims in a sworn declaration. According to trial transcripts, at least one other witness claimed the police tried to add falsehoods to her statement. In a different case from around this time, a suspect told a reporter that Detective Guerrero bullied him into a false confession. We asked Detective Guerrero about that interrogation, and he said he didn't remember it. He also denied ever taking Ramona out to the desert. Actually, what he said was, quote, she's full of Moreover, he told us in his 15 years in homicide, quote, I was never accused of any wrongdoing or coercion by anyone I talked to or any case I worked, unquote. Detective Marquez, for his part, died a couple of years ago. But it is worth noting that he had a reputation for lying and using force. In a different case, he allegedly bullied a 16-year-old kid to make him confess to two murders. The kid was later exonerated after serving nearly 20 years in prison. Watching the lawyers interview Ramona, watching them jot down notes at every twist and turn, I was struck by how absurd it was that this was where we found ourselves, 50 days out from the execution. All of us huddled around a table in this Whataburger, the lawyers trying to piece together something useful from this zany story. Ramona is entertaining, but since I'm not steeped in the case, it also seems like she mixes theories and stories and gossip and evidence so effortlessly, and it's such a rapid clip that it's a little hard to keep up, much less to accept it all at face value. I look over at Greg and Naomi to see how they're reacting, to get some clue about how seriously I should take all of this. But they're more or less statues. Very stoic, these two lawyers in a Whataburger. All of which to say, I'm not sure how to assess some of the other claims Ramona makes. The most explosive ones concern a very important person in the case against David Wood, Judith Kelling.
9: And when I heard her name, I'm like, this is that prostitute that's saying David raped her.
11: Yes.
1: Judith Kelling was the woman who claimed David Wood raped her out in the desert. Ramona says she was out one day, looking for her sister-in-law, who was still missing, when she spotted Kelling and sidled up to her.
9: So I'm, like, playing it cool with her, and I'm like, oh, yeah, you know, I'm looking for my sister, and she's like, oh, the David Wood thing. She's like, yeah, you know, that's all bull****. And I was like, what do you mean? And she's like, he didn't do anything to me.
11: Really? So she told you this in... After David Wood's arrested in October of 1987.
9: He was already charged with her rape when he was charged with before he was convicted.
1: You can tell in Greg's voice how much he would love to poke holes in Judith Kelling's credibility. It's something he's been trying to do for years. For example, he found one source who gave a sworn statement to the court that Judith Kelling had been a police informant.

0: and specifically that she'd been Detective Johnny Guerrero's informant when she reported her rape. Judith also spent long stretches in jail around this time on drug charges. On top of that, Greg has noticed that her story of what exactly happened in the desert kept changing, getting more and more aligned with other things the police believed about David Wood and the murders. Greg uses these points to make an argument in court filings. Desperate to solve the murders, Detective Guerrero squeezed an equally desperate Judith Kelling to point the finger at David Wood. We asked Detective Guerrero about all of this, and he denies that Kelling was ever his informant. Judith Kelling died a decade ago, so Greg can't ask her about it. But here, in this Whataburger, Ramona claims Kelling revealed much more to her about what really went down.
1: This is what she's telling me. They made a deal with me to get me out of jail, and all I gotta do is testify against this guy. I was like, well, were you even raped? She's like, yeah, but not by him. Mm. I'm like, who? She said, Mike Plyler. I'm like, who's this guy?
0: Mike Plyler? What? The same guy Greg asked about at the courthouse a few hours ago? The one I thought was a long shot? I look over at Greg, and I can see he's just as surprised. He's barely able to contain himself, nodding so hard it's like he's swaying. Ramona says that after she got Mike Plyler's name from Judith, she and her mom looked for the guy and, well, basically stalked him. They staked out his apartment, watched him come and go. They were blown away by the similarities between this man and David Wood. Similar builds, similar tattoos. On top of the similar trucks, they also both drove red motorcycles. I can practically see the gears turning in Greg's mind. And as the Whataburger fills with the sound of someone making the world's loudest milkshake, he tosses out one more question.
2: Do you have any information about this nickname Skeeter that supposedly is...
1: That's Skeeter. Mike Plyler's Skeeter.
2: Well, when you say that, how do you know that he's Skeeter?
1: Because that's what Judith called him.
2: Is that right?
1: That's what she called him. She called him Skeeter. So, that's Skeeter.
0: Ramona says that she went to the cops back in 1987 and told them everything she learned about David Wood, about Judith Kelling, and about Michael Plyler. And she says the cops did nothing. They could have, for example, looked more into Plyler, gotten some DNA samples, polygraphed him. Instead, Ramona says, they simply told her to stay away. Ramona's whole story is wild, obviously. And as we wrap up at the Whataburger, it's not clear to me how Greg is going to use it all, whether he's going to try to corroborate any of these details. But I'm not sure that's really possible. I can imagine what a prosecutor might say. For example, the Judith Kelling story, that it wasn't David Wood who raped her. Well, the state could point to trial testimony from Kelling's sister, who said Judith identified David Wood as the rapist right after it happened. Greg could go after the sister's credibility, but the question remains, why would Judith Kelling make a grand revelation to Ramona, a teenager she just met? There's also a question about Ramona's motivations. I found an old news story that says she was banned from the El Paso County Jail. She had allegedly graffitied, "I love David Wood," on the wall of a visiting booth. Ramona denies it and says people were just out to tarnish her reputation because she was questioning the police department's version of events. Still, not a great thing to have out there on the internet. But what's most useful to Greg, I think, are all those moments when the cops appeared to have tunnel vision. For example, when Ramona says they tried to get her to falsely accuse David Wood, or when she says they ignored the Plyler story. Especially if the state didn't tell Wood's lawyers about this stuff before his trial. I wouldn't call these bombshells, but I would call them good evidence. And you could argue that Greg only found it all because the execution date forced him to knock on every door one more time. I ended up calling Mike Plyler a few weeks later. He confirmed that he did live in El Paso during the time in question. His tone got a little sharp when I asked if he went by the nickname Skeeter. He interrupted me and said, quote, "That's false." When asked about raping anyone or being the desert killer, he said, quote, "I haven't done nothing. I don't have nothing to hide." After we hung up, I sent him Ramona's claims. He ghosted me. I do feel for him. This whole episode made me see just how easy it is for anyone to be accused of pretty egregious stuff in a legal filing. In this case, rape and being a suspect in a serial murder case. All because some stranger mentions your name in a Whataburger. We felt we had to use Plyler's name, given how much it showed up in the lawyer's legal filing. But we also felt like this man deserves every possible opportunity to respond. So after I sent a ton of follow-ups that went unanswered, Alvin and I decided we just had to try in person. Plyler lives in a mid-sized city in the south. When we got to his house, there were a couple of warning signs about a pit bull, and then we heard barking. I did see a dog through the window. Pretty cute, actually. Plyler opened up just to tell us, quote, "I'm not interested." I asked if I could give him a folder with Ramona's claims. He suggested I throw it in the garbage. I leaned over to put it on the doormat, and by the time I stood back up, the door was closed. The whole thing lasted maybe 10 seconds. I haven't been able to reach him since.
3: Marie Shema. That is from his brand new podcast, The Last 12 Weeks, which is made by Serial with the New York Times and the Marshall Project. You can hear the rest wherever you get your podcasts. We've arrived at Act 2 of our program. Act 2, bottle episode. What is the plural of Hail Mary? Is it Hail Marys? It seems like it should be the hail part that gets to be the part that's plural, because that's the action, right? That's the thing that's happening. But just Hail's Mary just sounds weird. I ask this because Mickey Meek has this story where you need the plural.
4: Aisha Wallace Palomares came across this thing sort of by accident. She's an immigration reporter for a website called LA Taco, and she heard about a lot of people gathering every week outside a detention center called Otay Mesa in San Diego. It's in a pretty desolate spot, surrounded by industrial parks and mountains with off-roading trails.
5: I think when I first walked up, I think Kiss was playing. A Kiss song was playing. And, I just remember very cozy, very friendly, very positive, you know, even though this was, you know, across, you know, you're looking at this detention center that has beige walls and two layers of fence with barbed wire. And it's just like, you know, very stark contrast.
4: It was a whole group of people, about 150 who brought their dogs and kids. They wanted the people inside to know they were there, which is kind of a puzzle because of the fences. Hence the music, which they played pretty loud. They also flew kites and the kids blew bubbles, hoping to get some of them over the detention center's walls. Aisha watched a pastor walk up to a microphone and speaker that was set up.
5: And he turned around and faced the detention center and he said, "All right, everyone, I want you guys to like yell, you are not alone.
6: You are not alone. Let's say it to the hostages behind us. You are not alone." Two more times. You are not alone!
4: There are more than 1,300 detainees inside Otay Mesa, and a lot of them don't have a good, reliable way to communicate with the outside world. In theory, they should be able to make phone calls. There are these tablets they can use to text or do video chats. But the reality is that they have to pay to do any of that, and a lot of people land in detention without any money. And sometimes their families have no idea where they've been taken. They can try to look it up online in ICE's detainee locator, but that's not always accurate or up to date. And if you're wondering, don't people have a right to a free phone call? The answer is no.
5: And then I just kind of start to notice that they're like calling over the fence. The organizers ask for A numbers.
4: Can you just explain like what's an A number?
5: Yeah, it's called an alien number. It's basically a number that is designated to someone who's a non-citizen. And A numbers are really important for family members to locate their loved ones when they've been detained.
4: If they can get someone's A number, organizers can put money directly on their books. The organizers then started shushing people. Everyone went silent, which Aisha thought was kind of strange until
5: I heard people yell from inside the detention center.
4: Wow.
5: Someone was saying, "Russia." So at first, the organizers thought that they were requesting someone who speaks Russian. But then they were realizing that the person inside was telling them that the A number they were sharing was Russian.
4: They had translators on hand for at least 13 languages, including Arabic, Russian, Swahili, and Tagalog. A couple people stood by with notebooks and wrote A numbers into them. They then immediately tried sending money through these apps, up to $20 for phone calls and text messages, and another $45.

0: for commissary. That was the goal. Get as many A numbers as possible.
1: You know, this is not like the easiest way to communicate, right?
2: Like, have you heard of this kind of thing happening at other detention centers before?
1: No, I have not. This is the first time that I had heard anything like this before.
0: Detainees were yelling from different outdoor yards, little patches of concrete with a single basketball hoop. So at some point, someone started bringing a listening device with a parabolic dish. And it's not the only way they communicated.
1: I guess there's like a drain in one of the yards, or I'm not sure if it's in every yard. And so some of the detainees started like kneeling and like yelling through the hole.
0: The organizers, who call themselves the Otay Mesa Detention Collective, told Aisha that the first time they realized they could communicate through bullhorns and shouting was shortly after they started gathering outside the detention center last fall. They were giving out tamales and bags of fruit to families coming for visiting hours when they heard a woman yelling from inside the detention center. She was yelling on behalf of another woman who was inside and far from her family. Here's a recording of that.
3: She's only 19 years old. What's her name? She's from Oxnard, California. She wants her family to know she's here. What's her name?
1: Her name was Yulisa, and her family did not know where she was. And so they were asking if the organizers could connect with the family or just get some help so that her family could know that she was in Otay Mesa.
0: One of the organizers posted video of that exchange on Instagram, and it went viral. Someone responded in a comment, "She's my in-law," and then set up a GoFundMe that said Yulisa's family had been looking for her for a week. Until then, all they knew was that she never showed up to pick up her one-year-old daughter from daycare. When Aisha first saw that video, she thought it was something that had happened once. She didn't realize it was happening all the time until she was there. In the middle of all these A numbers being shouted out, another thing happened.
1: I was just like observing, and I saw like people scramble, you know, the organizers sort of like scramble and say like, "There's a bottle, there's a bottle." And then I see like a Core Civic truck like start to like kind of drive down.
0: Core Civic is the private company that runs this detention center.
1: It was a game of who was going to get there first, the Core Civic security truck or the vigil attendee. And one of the vigil attendees ended up grabbing the bottle and bringing it back. And then like a bottle, and I was like, a bottle? Like what?
2: What kind of bottle was it?
1: It was a lotion bottle, you know, like a travel sized like lotion bottle. And I was just in that moment, like someone threw a bottle from inside the detention facility. You know, it's a pretty wide distance to throw something over.
0: I measured it on Google Maps. The shortest distance they would have had to throw the lotion bottle is about 90 feet.
1: And I had chills, you know, I was like, that's insane. I noticed that everyone kind of got excited. And then I don't know if it was Blue or Holly walks over to me and says, you know, there was a note attached to the bottle. And I was like, what?
0: Is it attached to it or is it inside of it?
1: It's attached to it. I think they used the sort of like sticker on the bottle to sort of use that adhesive to like somehow attach the note to that. And then that's like what it was wrapped on.
0: So Blue brings it over to you and
1: she says, "Do you want to hold it?" My stomach kind of dropped and I said, "Yes." And I'm just holding this note in my hands and I'm reading it.
0: I was wondering, can you read that message for me?
1: Yeah, I can. "Good afternoon. My wife and I have been at OMDC since April 15th, 2025. It's cold here all the time, and the food is poor. For 290 days, we haven't eaten a single piece of fruit, banana, apple, orange, or anything fresh. We are all in one big room with no doors or windows. We can't see any grass or trees. We are all constantly sick. There is no internet. My lawyer was not given my phone calls. Many people here have been sitting for 12, 14, 16, 18 months without a final court decision."
0: Aisha asked the main organizer, a preschool teacher with bright blue hair named Jean Wong, "Is this the first time someone had thrown a note over to them?"
1: And then Jean tells me that this is not the first note, that there's several notes that they've received.

0: but this is the longest note that they've had. Most of them have had A numbers, but she says that this person from inside was so desperate to have their story told that they had actually thrown another bottle with the same exact note earlier that day.
1: What kind of other objects have come over?
0: Lotion bottles, deodorant bottles, and I think even a AA battery.
2: Most of what they got that day were A numbers. Aisha says about 50, mostly from people shouting and throwing bottles over with multiple numbers scrawled on them. I reached out to CoreCivic about the conditions described in the letter that Aisha read. They denied all the allegations, called them flatly false and inconsistent with their standards. There have been reports for decades about inhumane living conditions and poor medical care at Otay Mesa and other ICE detention facilities. But these problems have gotten a lot worse since President Trump returned to office because the number of people in detention has increased so dramatically. Things like overcrowding, not getting enough food, or getting food that's spoiled. Also, physical and verbal abuse from guards. One of the biggest issues right now, detainees needing medical treatment and not getting it. Over the past year, the death rate in ICE custody has more than doubled compared to recent years. More than 50 people since President Trump came back to office. One of them was a Haitian man named Emmanuel Damas. He went into septic shock from a toothache. It's worth noting that most people in ICE detention facilities do not have a criminal record. Crossing the border illegally or overstaying a visa is not a criminal offense. It's a civil violation. While Aisha was there, some of the detainees who'd gotten money put into their accounts sent text messages to the organizers. They requested music they wanted organizers to blast. Others wanted their texts read out loud.
3: I put it into Google Translate and it said, "Are you guys outside? We can hear you. We can hear you. We can hear you. We love you. Thank you."
2: At the end of the day, the organizers asked Aisha, "Please don't publish anything about how we're communicating with detainees." They worried it would all get shut down. But then they texted the people inside, including the person who threw over the lotion bottle, and asked what they thought. The answer? Publish it. The detainees wanted the story out. They wanted people to know what was happening.
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4: 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No One Saw It Coming. 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
6: Have you ever wondered what it would be like to live on an oil rig? Well, next up on the BBC's Arts Hour, we hear from Sudanese-Australian author Yasmin Abdel-Majid. She has both lived and worked on one, and that's the inspiration behind her new novel. Also, Adam Lambert on filling the shoes of Freddie Mercury in Queen, and Kiefer Sutherland on his career playing bad guys. That's after the news here on ABC Radio National.
7: ABC News with Andrew Kaloupas. Anticipation is building ahead of Australia's round of 32 FIFA World Cup knockout match against Egypt this morning in Dallas. Socceroos coach Tony Popovich says he wants his team to stay in the moment as they attempt to create history at the World Cup.

0: Hello, I'm Tracy Tromp, and this is The Arts Hour.
1: Hello and welcome to The Arts Hour from the BBC World Service. I'm Nikki Baker.

0: which draws on her own experience of being an engineer on an oil rig. Also on the show, my conversation with Iranian-born director Tina Garavi. We'll hear from Afghan filmmaker Sharbanu Sadat about her rom-com and multi-platinum Filipino-American singer Olivia Rodrigo. Joining me to savour this glittering array of oral treats is our cultural critic this week, Zing Singh. Zing, before anything else, what cultural highlight have you been enjoying this week? Something that you'd like to recommend to the world?
1: I would love to recommend a new album by an artist called Underscores called You. It's funny we're talking about Olivia Rodrigo because April Harper Gray, who performs as Underscores, is also Filipino-American and from sort of the same area. I think they're both from California, but very different genres of music. I think I would describe Underscores as being an electropop project, but there are shades of almost every kind of 21st century genre you can think of. So there's dubstep, there's K-pop, there's trance. There's some songs that sound a little bit like Sorry by Justin Bieber, fed and crunched through a really bad MacBook speaker. It is really quite experimental pop. And I think if you put the album on within the first 5 minutes, you will either love it or hate it. But I, for one, think it's one of the best albums of the year.
0: Thank you, Zing. Kiefer Sutherland is the son of the late Canadian actors Donald Sutherland and Shirley Douglas. Following in their footsteps, Kiefer made his name in the 80s and 90s films Stand By Me, The Lost Boys, Flatliners and A Few Good Men, and then his role as federal agent Jack Bauer in the global hit TV series 24 brought him awards and huge fame.
2: I have killed two people since midnight. I have not slept for over 24 hours. So maybe you should be a little more afraid of me than you are right now.
0: Alongside his acting, Kiefer Sutherland has a music career as a singer-songwriter and has just released his fourth studio album. He told the BBC's John Wilson that his performing life had begun as a stage actor until his father helped him get into the world of movies.
3: Every other Christmas, I go down to see my dad.
4: He was in L.A.
3: Yeah, he in Los Angeles, and he was doing a film with Marsha Mason and Jason Robards and Matthew Broderick called Max Dugan Returns. And now I had already started working, and I was working in the theater in Canada. And he said, do you want to come with me and work on this film? And you can do a couple days, and they'll pay you. And you
4: what know, were you, 15, 16?
3: You'll have a line or two. Oh, no, I was like 13 or 14.
4: Oh, right.
3: And I said, sure. And I went with him, and I did. I had two lines in the movie. Anyways, about a week later, I got a check. And it was for more than I was going to make the entire play that I was doing up in Canada for 7 weeks. And I was like, oh, well, I got to look into this film thing.
4: You first worked with the film director Rob Reiner on one of your earliest movies, Stand By Me.
3: Yeah.
4: It's the story of the young boys who head off on an adventure and they find a dead body. And you play an older youth, a teenage bully called Ace.
3: Mm-hmm.
4: I mean, a really nasty piece of work, in a way.
3: Yes,
4: he's terrible. He's sort of...
3: He's the town bully.
4: Yeah, but there's a sort of redeeming quality to some of those characters, many of the sort of bad characters that you've played, but with him, he's just nasty, isn't he?
3: No, he's just awful.
5: Back.
6: Okay, I take it back.
5: There. I feel a whole lot better about this.
3: I've seen actors try and kind of split the wire, right? And just, well, he doesn't have to be that bad. Like, he can say the thing like that, but then just kind of, I'm sorry. And I'm like, no, you can't. You need to hit that hammer over the head. And I think that really comes from watching my father's films and me believing very strongly that what he did was right with those characters. And so Ace Merrill was absolutely that. He was going to be that from the beginning to the bitter end. And he was just going to be an awful human being.
4: Did it set the tone for some of the roles that you were offered over the subsequent years, do you think?
3: Well, it certainly did from the industry's position, I think at times, and this is going to be as polite as possible, at times studio executives don't have very much imagination. And so they'll just kind of keep doing what they have seen someone else do that works. And so, yeah, and I played a lot of those characters. sometimes I didn't want to in A Time to Kill with Joel Schumacher. You know, I played the head of a local chapter, K

0: KK in Mississippi, leaned right into that. I think down the line between that and Eye for an Eye with Sally Field, I think that cost me some jobs over the years. But I really wanted to work with John Schlesinger because he had worked with my dad.
1: I mean, what are your memories of your parents and their influence? And
0: well, I certainly think, you know, my parents would be the first to tell you that they didn't think that they were the greatest parents. I can certainly tell you that I was not the easiest son, but at the end of the day, they're the people that I was trying to impress, you know, and so...
1: And did you?
0: I think I had moments, you know.
1: Did you ever have those moments with your father when he said, great performance, son, or, you know...
0: No, not that. He did tell me that he really enjoyed 24. And he was excited for me for its success. But, you know, those are the things that you chase. And so when you do something that you would really like to have shared with them, and it doesn't just have to be work, but it can be something that my daughter's done, that's when the missing becomes kind of sharper.
2: Kiefer Sutherland, remembering his parents. Cultural critic Zing Sing. How do you view Kiefer Sutherland and his work?
3: I think he'll always be synonymous with Jack Bauer from 24. And I think that's because 24 has had such a long tail of influencing television shows that came after it. So shows like Spooks, Homeland, The Americans, you know, this real strand of post 9/11 dramas that were about national security and spies and terrorism. I think that all has to do with the role that he played as Jack Bauer in 24 and the longevity of that show. And actually, I do think people are now talking about potentially bringing it back.
2: Are they? You know what else was people have sort of drawn a comparison between The Pitt, the medical drama.

0: now in terms of its format is really quite remarkable.
1: Yeah. Before I interviewed Kiefer Sutherland a few years ago, I watched the 2006 documentary about him, and it unlocked a lot for me. I mean, real rock and roll party lifestyle as he's on the road with a band, and you see him tackling a Christmas tree in a lobby of a London hotel. I just wonder, because I was thinking about that when I was listening to this, in what ways does seeing a famous person's life spiralling out of control affect the way we see their professional career? Does it affect you, or can you compartmentalise it?
0: I think it honestly depends on the talent involved. Robert Downey Jr. was famously an absolute party boy, so notorious for, you know, all his exploits, all his antics. And a lot of people at the time that he was cast in Iron Man thought that this was a massive misstep from Marvel. And he went on to completely revolutionize the whole franchise and probably cinema in terms of what film studios expect from actors and IP and, you know, franchising. So I think it really does depend on how talented they are, whether you can overlook their past or not.
1: Yeah, good point. Let's talk about actors who have singing careers that work, because I know there are a lot of performers on stage and on the screen who sing, but it doesn't mean they have a career. Are any notable examples for you?
0: I would say Jared Leto comes to mind. Mm-hmm. His band headlines festivals every year all over the world. Jack Black, who performs with Tenacious D, is another one. Although his film career and his music career are quite intertwined in a way that not a lot of Hollywood actors are.
1: Yeah, that's true. He's an exception.
0: But I would also say that Disney Channel has a very strong track record of producing actors who then go on to become
1: Justin
0: musicians.
1: Bieber.
0: Exactly.
1: Also,
0: and Justin Timberlake.
1: And Justin Timberlake. And Miley Cyrus.
0: Yes. And Britney, and also Sabrina Carpenter.
1: There we go. Yeah.
0: So it's got a really good track record as being a bit of a breeding ground for actors turned singers.
1: In general, the ones who are touring at the moment, I'm thinking of people like Russell Crowe. Damian Lewis now has a music career. Keanu Reeves has just performed.
0: It is interesting. I think maybe there's something about the fact that the big Hollywood movie stars are basically a bygone era. So there aren't that many Tom Cruises around anymore. He's very much a man of a singular generation. Yeah. You know, maybe the only way you can come close to having that same movie star experience is to be a rock star.
1: That's a really good thought. Thank you, Zing. You're with The Arts Hour and I'm Nikki Badey. The writer Yasmin Abdul-Majid was born in Khartoum, Sudan, and moved with her family to Australia as a small child. She's famously written award-winning books for younger readers, but has just published her first novel for adults. It's called At Sea, and it's set on an oil rig in the middle of international waters. It's so detailed about the lifestyle and logistics that it comes as no surprise that Yasmin worked in that industry after studying mechanical engineering at university. When she spoke with the BBC's Nuala McGovern, Yasmin explained why she'd made the leap from younger fiction to adult stories.
2: You can't really set a young adult fiction or a sort of middle grade fiction novel on an oil rig. But to be, I mean, maybe you could. Yeah, that's a whole other kind of world. But I think for me, there was something really interesting about, I had, you know, I'd lived on rigs for many years and I'd never actually read a novel set in the world of offshore drilling. There was only one book that I could find that was actually set in this world. And I was often thinking about, how do I describe, how do I bring to life this world that I know very well to my friends who are writers and are not in that world at all? Usually I'd give them a book to explain what that world is kind of like, and I couldn't find anything. So I thought maybe this will be something I could try. And actually also, the world of offshore drilling and the kind of dynamics and contradictions are challenging. And for me, fiction, literary fiction in particular, is a wonderful way to bring that to life, because I could have written a memoir or nonfiction, but I wanted to do something a bit different. I wanted to put people in the shoes of somebody in that world and get them to feel what it might be like if you're facing some of the challenges.
3: So let's talk about your protagonist,
2: yes.
3: Zainab. She is a young Muslim woman. She wears a hijab. She's in this, I don't know, what are we going to call this? Entrenched machismo world where there's They're not microaggressions, they're macroaggressions.
2: Yeah, yeah, yeah. It's just all the aggression, really. Yeah. So Zainab is, she's in her late 30s. She kind of started out on the rigs as, you know, a worm. That's kind of the description of how you start
3: That was
2: out.
3: A new word yeah. for me.

0: is that the language?
1: Yes. So you start out as a worm and you kind of work your way up. And she's always wanted to be a tool pusher, which means, you know, that's the person who sort of runs the rig itself. And her boss comes to her when she's at home with her pregnant sister and says, I've got that promotion you've wanted from driller to tool pusher, but there's a catch. The rig in question, something's going down, something bad's happening, I don't know what it is, and you have to kind of sort it out. So we follow her over the course of 3 days as she tries to figure out what's going on the rig and tries to convince all of these men to listen to her in time. And I was really keen to sort of tease out, you know, it's not just kind of this amorphous archetypal masculinity, like hyper masculinity. It is, there are all these different ways that masculinity turns up. The machismo turns up, the aggression, the outsider, the in-group, out-group kind of dynamic, the ways in which Zainab is somebody who has been on rigs for a long time, has developed techniques to manage these men. But she finds that being one of the boys, when she was part of the crew, that was one kind of set of challenges, but being the boss as the only woman on that offshore oil rig was something completely different. And this is also, you know, a broader question I think I faced, and I think a lot of women in these kind of masculine, hyper-masculine environments, male-dominated environments face. Like, how do you choose, what path do you choose in these worlds? Do you kind of ally yourself with other women that come into the space, or do you betray in a way your gender because that's what's safer for you?
2: Author Yasmin Abdel-Majid talking about her novel At Sea. Singh, did listening to that make you want to check out the book?
3: I have to confess, I've always been slightly intrigued by the life on sea.
2: Really?
3: I mean, it seems like such a lonely, isolated place. Yeah. The kind of place that, you know, is just ripe for stories and drama, mysterious deaths and thrills, you know, that kind of thing.
2: That's what we've experienced through film, isn't it? You work in what some people would consider the cutthroat world of journalism. Having been a boss yourself, what have you experienced in terms of that sexism and machismo?
3: I remember in one of my first jobs at a publication, I was one of the only women on the desk. And in the first week, the only thing that all the other men talked about was Premier League football. Which at the time, I have to confess, I didn't know very much about. You know, Euros, World Cup, I can have an opinion, I can generate something. But Premier League football was kind of beyond me at the time. And I remember going home and saying to my then partner, I don't think I can do this job. What do I have in common with these guys?
2: Right.
3: But, you know, you find out and you kind of get all stuck in together and you start working together and it was fine. But I do remember the culture shock was really huge for me. And I think that's something that comes across in the novel as well.
2: Well, I noticed that your new BBC podcast series, Good Bad Billionaire, has an episode about Cristiano Ronaldo. So does this mean that you've got better football knowledge now?
3: Oh, yes, 100%. I mean, Ronaldo's story is actually really interesting. And also because I was recently in Portugal, in Funchal, where he's actually from.
2: Did you go there for the series or was that coincidental?
3: That was sadly coincidental, okay. But I did visit the Ronaldo statue. And I have to say, the one that stands outside his museum is still not a very good likeness.
2: How is he a billionaire? We have to tune in to find out.
3: Exactly.
2: Thank you, Zing. You're listening to The Arts F and the BBC World Service. The American singing star and actor Adam Lambert was discovered in 2009 when he took part in the TV talent show American Idol. Although he was a runner-up, he impressed the judges with his vocal prowess. And during the show's finale, he performed We Are the Champions with the legendary rock band Queen. That led to him becoming their new member, taking the place of their late great singer Freddie Mercury when Queen performed live. Adam Lambert's career as Queen's frontman has taken him around the globe, including a performance at the UK's Buckingham Palace, which he talked about with the BBC's Gary Davis.
4: That was surreal. That was absolutely surreal. And then, like, they had turned the fountain into a stage. That's what those are stage
5: ones. I know.
4: So, yeah, I do feel like when I come here, it feels familiar now. It feels like a second home. It's nice.
5: Is Buckingham Palace one of the craziest places you've ever performed? Or
4: that's up there. Yeah, that's up there on the list. Yeah, because we had, what, like a million people down the mile? Like, yeah. I mean, it was a big crowd, so that made it even more exciting.
5: So up there along with what?
4: Well, with Queen, we all...

0: Also, did the very first show I did with Queen was actually in Kiev in Ukraine, and it was, again, millions of people showed up all out in this. It was all outside in like the middle of the square, and there were all these streets kind of spitting off of the middle sort of medallion area, and they were packed with people and screens all the way down. So first gig was sort of a trial by fire. That was very, very, very terrifying. And then Rock in Rio down in Brazil was another huge
1: show. Yeah, that's huge. That's on the beach, isn't it?
0: Yeah. I mean, we had to take a helicopter to the stage because it would have taken us hours to get through the traffic. It was wild. So these are the moments that I'm like, wow, I can't believe that was real.
1: So can you believe it's been 17 years since you're on American Idol?
0: Yes and no. Like, sometimes it feels like it was just yesterday. Sometimes I feel like it was a whole other lifetime ago. So it's mixed.
1: Do you ever rewatch those performances?
0: Every once in a while.
1: And do you recognize that guy now?
0: I do. I've learned a lot. I've evolved a bit as a performer. Like, when I look back on those performances, I'm like, wow, what was it like to sing that high? Because, you know, everybody that's a singer, your voice changes over the course of almost 20 years, you know? Yeah. So it's interesting to me because I used to try to put every note in the scale in every song and, like, really go for it, stratospheric, and I think I had a lot to prove. So, you know, as a young performer...
1: But you were keen to make it. It's understandable.
0: Absolutely. I was competing. You know, I was being competitive. But looking back now, knowing what I know now, I'm almost like, calm down, Lambert. Like, what? You don't need to do everything. But that's something you learn as a performer over time.
1: But your story is like a real fairy tale come true, isn't it? Isn't it? I mean, you go on the show, you sing a Queen song, and then you perform it with Roger and Brian.
0: During the finale,
1: During the finale.
0: And then a year or two later, I'm on the road with them.
1: They offer you a job.
0: Yeah. I mean, it really is like, you could pinch me, and I wouldn't have believed it. I mean, when it all started happening, I thought, oh my, this is not real. Is this real life? Is this a fantasy? and you know, it was interesting, too, because it was stressful, because I thought, wow, this is like hallowed ground, you know, doing Queen music with members of Queen. Obviously, Freddie's no longer with us.

0: tribute to him and like honor his memory and celebrate him. That's what I kept trying to go back to. Like, we're all here because we love this music. We all miss Freddie. So like, let's keep him in the room with us. You know, that was really important.
1: Adam Lambert and his latest solo album is called Adam. Our cultural critic on this week's Arts Hour is Zing Sing. Freddie Mercury's shoes, I think we could all agree, cannot be filled. But how do you think Adam Lambert's doing? How do you read him?
2: I mean, he certainly has the vocal chops to do it. He's an incredibly gifted singer. And it's interesting what he said about learning to have to tone that down ever so slightly, because I remember watching him on American Idol, where you got the sense here was someone who was young, enormously talented, very different from the kind of middle-of-the-road male performers on American Idol at the time, but just doing a little bit too much. Mm. So I think now that he's kind of settled into the role of being Freddie Mercury for Queen, you know, he's kind of relaxed slightly. You know, he doesn't feel the need to prove himself and show off as much as he once did.
1: Where do you stand on TV talent shows? I have to say, I haven't watched one in years. We in the UK have a show called X Factor. I call it X Factory. I mean, it doesn't do anything for me.
2: X Factor is a really interesting one, because I think if you look at the track record, they've produced Harry Styles, One Direction, Little Mix, Jade, huge international acts now. But something about the format in the UK felt very tired.
1: Yeah.
2: And I've been really interested to watch Netflix try and resurrect the talent show format. There's a really good documentary they produced called Popstar Academy, which is Netflix's take on the talent show format. And the idea was they create a new K-pop girl band that would go on to dominate the world. And it actually produced a really good band called Cat's Eye, who are now touring around the world.
1: Yes.
2: So I think that format is still very much alive, but people are kind of tweaking it to kind of make it feel a bit fresher.
1: Right. Thank you so much, Zing. Part one of the show? Gosh, that's whizzed by. There's still much more to come. I'll be speaking to filmmaker Tina Garavi. We'll be hearing from Afghan film director Sharbanu Sadat and singing superstar Olivia Rodrigo. The Arts Hour's back after this.

0: We'll hear from Afghan filmmaker Sharbanu Sadat and the Filipino-American popstress Olivia Rodrigo. We begin, though, with filmmaker Tina Garavi, who was born in Tehran, the capital of Iran, studied in the United States, and now lives and works in the UK. Her powerful debut feature film, I Am Nasreen, about a young Iranian girl fleeing persecution, earned her both an Oscar and BAFTA nomination and much critical praise. Her latest film is a sumptuous and starry adaptation of Virginia Woolf's 1919 novel Night and Day. It places us in Edwardian England, when women lacked rights, in particular for voting. We follow Catherine Hilbery, played by Hayley Bennett, who resists her parents' attempts to marry her off and is inspired by meeting spirited campaigners for women's suffrage, including Mary Datchett, played by the British pop star Lily Allen. In this film version, a small suggestion from the book has been developed into Catherine's main story. She wants to go to university to study astronomy.
1: I think I discovered a theory of variable stars.
2: We could both be amateurs. Me, a poet, and you, an astrologer.
1: Astronomer?
2: Yes, astronomer, sorry.
1: I want to apply to Cambridge.
3: Oh, absolutely out of the question. You'll marry and you'll be a wife.
0: Tina Garavi has, however, sought to stay true to the novel's radical spirit, as she told me when she came into the Arts House studio.
4: When I got the project, what I read in the script and in the book subsequently was just that it was such a contemporary story, because here was a woman who was wanting to be an astrophysicist in 1910, and she was debating whether relationships and love really prevent women from succeeding in their ambitions. And I completely related to that story. I was thinking about the same things. And it just seemed like it was such a great Trojan horse, really, to put this story inside of this period drama and talk about both the past and today. So there's this kind of dual perspective there.
0: And were you a Virginia Woolf fan until you came across this?
4: I actually was. And that the reason for that was I initially was up for directing the biopic Vita and Virginia, which didn't happen. But the producers remembered me. And when they came back and asked me about doing her second novel, I was like, sure, let me read it and see. I mean, I love doing biopics. I'm doing a biopic next. I thought,
0: You can't just stop there. Whose biopic are you doing next?
4: Oh, I am actually making a biopic of an Iranian woman poet from the 1950s and 60s called Farooq Farrukhzad, who wrote about sex from a female perspective. Our film is executive produced by Wes Anderson, who loved her one film that she made. She made one documentary in her very short 32 years on this planet, which is called The House is Black. It's one of Wes's favorite films, and mine too. And she deserves a biopic, much like Virginia. She's a radical woman who we don't know enough about.
0: Wow. Exciting.
4: So good for the BBC World.
0: Yes, this
4: audience,
0: is perfect BBC World Service.
4: Some Persian speakers out there who will know her, but she's not known in the West.
0: Well, she will be when you finish your film.
4: Yes.
0: So, can you remember the first time you read any Virginia Woolf? How old you were or what it was?
4: I think To the Lighthouse was on the American curriculum when I studied in high school in New Jersey. So I have memories of it being quite difficult to get through. And it was upon learning more about Virginia's biography and her subsequent work that actually she's very funny. This is a rom-com. And her essays are brilliant. If you ever get a chance to read those, she's witty, she's sharp, she's got a vision of how to see the universe in new ways. Some of the more serious stuff, you know, that's fantastic. And you're right, she changed the way that we see novel writing. She has experiments in form, but actually she's an incredible thinker. And I love her for who she is as a radical lesbian woman. At her time, she had a difficult life leading her sense of true self. And definitely we know that from the biography, but she's extraordinary.
1: No.
2: No?
1: You're my oldest friend, but I don't want to marry you. I saw you in the bath when I was six.
2: Exactly.
1: No!
0: So it's an incredible and surprising cast that you have there. What did you see in Hayley Bennett that made her Catherine?
4: I mean, this is where I come out as a slight...

0: slightly a little bit of a girl fan of Hailey's, because I had watched her on social media and on films, and I was just like, this woman is, she's luminous. She's got this energy and this vibrancy and this ability to sort of have these incredible layers of intelligence, frivolity, joyfulness, a touch of sadness as well.
1: Softness and spirit.
0: Softness and spirit, yeah. And I was just like, why is this woman not in more things? So when they asked me about casting, she literally was the first name out of my mouth.
1: Tell me how you interpreted Catherine, because she is someone navigating multiple identities, conflicting expectations. What unlocked her for you?
0: Obviously, we had the wonderful script from Justine Waddell as the base layer, but for me, it is always about building layers, scaffolding onto the script with the lives of the actors who play these roles, asking them, how do they connect to this story in their own biography? I do a sort of psychodrama with them where I almost, you know, somehow inadvertently become a therapist, asking them where these truths are in their own lives. And if you can access that, then you get amazing performances out of actors. And Hailey is so up for this kind of work. You know, she's very intuitive. She's very collaborative. She loves to, in one sense, mine herself for the kind of the veracity of that moment. You know, it's sometimes so alarming to people who are in scenes with her, because it's alive. It goes in any direction it wants to go. It's just really exciting for me as a director, and slightly terrifying for some other people who might be wanting the predictable, the known, the sort of the beige of it all. But we fight that.
1: How faithful to the spirit of the story did you want to be? I mean, there is only, I think, a brief mention of the story of astronomy or astrophysics in the actual novel.
0: Yeah.
1: So what made you want to develop that as the centre and the you know, the centre of Catherine's yearning, really?
0: Mm-hmm. Well, I guess in some sense, not to make a bit of a cliche or what is it called when you make a pun, but you needed something to hang onto a star of. You know, you needed something that actually hooked onto why we're telling this story. And I think women and science is still today is an area where, you know, women are making many advances, but there's still a lot of ground to be had. And it kind of took that idea of what her passion was and externalized it into a goal that we could all understand. She wanted to pursue mathematics to lead to, you know, the job of being an astronomer, which actually a lot of women at that time were doing. Catherine is, in one sense, an embodiment of several different...
1: A composite,
0: that's right.
2: I need to prove my thesis. I need a lab. There's a lot of equipment.
3: That's easy.
2: It's not easy.
3: It is. Study here.
1: So the novel was published in 1919. Many of the questions about women's autonomy, work, relationships feels utterly contemporary. Mm-hmm. What were the themes that resonated most strongly with you, Tina?
0: I mean, I think the story of a woman who wants to follow ambition, and in some sense that domestic story with the father, very much echoes a relationship that I have with my own father, who struggled when I said I wanted to be an artist or a filmmaker.
1: Tell us a little bit about your father.
0: My father is an amazing scientist himself. He is incredibly successful at what he does. And obviously coming from Iran, leaving and restarting his life in many different places, the idea that his child would then go into the arts was sort of a red flag, and you know, there were klaxons going off for him when I was an 18-year-old. And he obviously wanted security. He wanted me to do well. He wanted me to succeed. And those opportunities that I might have in the arts didn't sound very secure to him. And much like Mr. Hilbury, it was much later that, like Mr. Hilbury does in the film, which we don't want to do any spoilers, but he hangs up

0: accepted,
1: right,
0: and really, you know, come on board with this idea of being a filmmaker. And that was probably after I'd done some films and done well, and I worked in a university, so I was very, very respectable.
1: Yes,
0: you know, to him.
1: It's visually sumptuous, this film. What steers did you give your costume designer and production designer?
0: Well, I mean, one of the things that I like to do when working with crew is to give them maybe an overall sense of what was my vision. My vision was more to be specific about the reality of what that time was. However, this was interpreted by Esther, our costume designer, Esther Waltz, and also David Hindle, our incredible production designer. They looked for how do we, in one sense, tell the story of the past without making it seem mannerist or staged. So that was the kind of overall brief. And then how they interpreted it, how Esther ran away with these ideas of creating a particular palette, how David thought about setting the universe, is really down to them, because film is ultimately a collaboration.
1: You used the word, you didn't want it to be mannerist, and do you mean by that that there are many costume dramas, period dramas, whatever you want to call them, that can just be a little bit tight and buttoned up and so accurate that you're not really relating to a modern audience in some sort of easy, translatable way? Is that what you mean?
0: No comment.
1: Okay.
0: Okay, I mean, yes, I mean, yeah. I could,
1: no,
0: but
1: it's just that people listening who don't like those kind of things.
0: Yeah,
1: That's not this.
0: We were really trying to say, what is a way of reimagining a period drama that feels fresh and relevant, and also from a non-British film director? I mean, obviously I bring an outsider perspective to how to look at British culture of that time. And I think the Victorians, having done some research, and the Edwardians, were a lot more radical than we give credit to. And when you even look at the biography of Virginia Woolf herself, she was literally living a life that today we would be surprised about or scandalized about. She did what she did. And I always had her on my shoulder, imagining what we were doing, looking at what we were doing and saying, go on, keep being radical, keep pushing it. Because I knew that for today, we needed to hold the spirit of her radicalism at that time, 1919, when she wrote this book. We needed to match that. And it's quite, I'm not sure we're 100% there, but I think we gave it a good go.
1: Tina Garavi talking about her film Virginia Woolf's Night and Day, which is in UK and Irish cinemas with international releases on the way. And I felt that the British Pakistani singer, songwriter and performer Nadine Shah, who plays a small role in this film, was outstanding. You know, when you just sometimes see someone fleetingly on a screen, they've got a couple of lines and you go, wow. So look out for more on screen with her. Still with me in the Arts Hour studio is our cultural critic, Zing Singh. Are you a Virginia Woolf fan, Zing?
2: I remember studying Virginia Woolf for my English course when I was at school. And I have to admit, as a 17-year-old, it sort of passed me by.
1: Right.
2: But I do think Virginia Woolf is the kind of author where you need to revisit later on in your life.
1: I think you're not alone in feeling that. Well, Tina's focused on Catherine being an astronomer or astrophysicist. How do you feel about that development of a small mention in the original book being taken in a different direction?
2: I think it's a really clever way to spin the book out into its own universe. And it depicts a really interesting time in women's history, actually, because, and I don't know if many listeners will know this, but the word computer was once mainly associated with women, because women who were talented mathematicians, indeed astronomers, astrophysicists, they weren't really allowed to take on those posts in universities and higher education. So instead, they were kind of condemned to do the grunt work of all these mathematical calculations that were really complicated, but the men then went on to take the credit for them. So if you remember the film Hidden Figures,
1: yes,
2: the women in Hidden Figures were actually called the computers.
1: Yes.
2: Because computing was seen as a woman's job. So what Night and Day is actually depicting is that kind of transition phase where women were, you know, widely considered to be adept at computing and calculations, but not quite given the leeway to become scientists in their own right. So I think it's a really canny move on the part of the filmmaker.
1: How do you feel

0: generally about film versions of novels diverging from the original? Or is there no general? See, I don't get precious about a book being turned into a film and being something completely different and unexpected. I can see them as two completely separate things.
1: I think I definitely agree with that. And I think, but I do think some people get very protective, especially of books that they grew up loving. I mean, you just need to look at the outrage over the
0: Wuthering Heights
1: adaptation to see that.
0: Yes, good point. Thank you, Zing. You're listening to The Arts Hour from the BBC World Service. Afghan director Sharbanu Sadat's latest film, No Good Men, is a feminist rom-com set in Kabul in 2021, just before the Taliban took power once again. Sharbanu Sadat also stars in the film, playing Naru, a mother of one dealing with a messy separation from her possessive husband. She works as a camera person at a TV station and is frustrated that she never gets to cover hard news out in the field. When Sharbanu spoke with ABC Radio National's Jason DeRosso on The Screen Show, she talked about living in Afghanistan when the Taliban regained control of the country.
2: I was in Afghanistan at the time with my family, and I just bought myself an apartment, you know, because I became 30, and I bought this apartment from myself as a gift, and I moved there. And suddenly, you know, a few months after, the country collapsed, and I had to leave my apartment, and I take my family and I came to Germany, where I live now, Hamburg.
3: You've made a Nora Ephron-style romantic comedy in a way.
2: Oh, it's so nice that you say her name, because I really love this woman and I watched everything that she made. But I got to know this woman when I was writing, developing this project, you know, because I was looking at a lot of romantic comedy, and it was like, I think her cinema is really, I adore her cinema. And you're the first one. I did interview with a lot of journalists. You're the first one who mentioned her name. So
3: that's so strange, because I think this is a film that is specifically about Afghanistan and specifically about a certain time on the eve of the Taliban coming back to power. And there's all this detail there about the patriarchy and about the workplace for a woman like your character who works at this TV station as a camera operator. So there's all of that. But at the same time, you've melded this with a Nora Ephron-style romantic comedy that actually follows many of the conventions, including where and when the kiss may or may not come.
2: Yeah, I think my focus was like, you know, like this perspective of a female character protagonist. But I wanted, it was very clear from the beginning that I want to make a romantic comedy. And in the beginning, I was very naive, because I was thinking like, oh, making a romantic comedy, it's going to be so fun. But then the moment I started to finance the film and to develop the film, I realized that there is this expectation about movies made with Afghanistan stories that there should be always this war drama, you know. So I found myself in a situation that, okay, I'm not allowed to do a romantic comedy because I'm coming from Afghanistan, or because my story is set in Afghanistan, so I'm not allowed to touch this genre because this genre is reserved for American or for British. I mean, this doesn't make sense, you know? I mean, from that moment, I was totally in the war mood, let's say, you know, because I wanted to prove that if I want to make a romantic comedy, I will do that. And yeah, I wanted to focus on her story. But to be honest, like, I just, the only information I had, it was like, I want to make this romantic comedy happening in Kabul today. You know, I started from there. That was my starting point.
0: Sharbanu Sadat, the Afghan Nora Ephron, and the film is No Good Men. Zing, does anything appeal to you about this film?
1: I love the fact that she references Nora Ephron in it.
0: Okay, why?
1: I'm such a big, and maybe this is because I grew up watching Nora Ephron films like You've Got Mail, Sleepless in Seattle, When Harry Met Sally. And I just love the idea of rom-coms set in places that aren't New York, because I feel like New York gets unfairly represented as the city to have a romantic comedy.
0: So true, isn't it? So true. I don't think this film, it doesn't reduce the country to conflict and geopolitics. It lets us see the everyday lives of people, the love stories, career struggles, the power of journalism. Can you think of another film that on the surface seems to be a rom-com or love story, but educates us about a country's culture and complex?
1: Ooh, there is a quite old film now. I think it came out in 2001 from South Korea called My Sassy Girl. Oh. Terrible title. I think it's called something much more serious and meaningful in Korean. It was massive at the time. It was kind of compared to Titanic in terms of how big it was in Asia. And it tells the story of this quite meek engineering student who's a man who, you know, is single, loveless, constantly trying to get set up by his mother. You know, he's kind of put in the position of being the female protagonist of the rom-com. And then he meets this girl who's a bit of a mean girl. She doesn't treat him very well, but they are clearly meant for each other. And seeing those rom-com tropes subverted,
0: yes,
1: in terms of the gender stereotypes and how it kind of plays with this idea that South Korean men have to be strong and masculine by making us root for this quite sad and lonely man. I mean, I thought it was really genuinely quite revolutionary.
0: My Sassy Girl. I love this.
1: And like all good South Korean films, there's also a twist at the end.
0: Oh, excellent. I can't wait to see this. Thank you, Zing. Finally, on today's Arts Hour, global pop megastar Olivia Rodrigo. Her latest album has gone straight to the top of the charts around the world and has a much longer title than her first two albums, Guts and Sour. This one is called You Seem Pretty Sad for a Girl So in Love. When she spoke to the BBC's Greg James, she admitted it's not a short, punchy name.
4: Sometimes I shorten and just call it Love.
5: Sure.
4: So that's a four-letter word. So it's loophole.
5: Or Love for short.
4: Yeah.
5: Or Love.
4: It's the nickname.
5: I wondered whether that was a thing that was reflective of yourself or someone had said that to you.
4: Yeah, no, it was something that Dan, actually, my producer, said to me. We were having a conversation in the studio and he said that and I was like, that's perfect. That's exactly what the album should be called. And I think lots of the love songs on the album are like injected with a lot of kind of melancholy vibes or fear or anxiety. I think that that's a big part of being in a relationship, that like nuance of it that's not often talked about. And so it was just a perfect way to describe what I was going for.
5: I wanted to talk to you about writing love songs. What are you like when you hear a love song like that? Are you urgent to find out who it was about, or do you transpose it into your life?
4: I think I love transposing it into my own life. I think that's what's so beautiful about songwriting. And obviously, I mean, if the song is more meaningful to someone, if they project my life into it, then like I'll be it. That's totally fine. But yeah, I don't know. It's really fun. I actually had dinner with my friends last night, and one of the questions that I asked is, what do you think the most romantic song ever written is? And it was so interesting to hear everyone's answers and just the way that love songs play in everyone's lives and, you know, how it soundtracks some, like, beautiful moments for us. So, I don't know. A love song's really great. Hopefully it'll live forever.
5: What's been really lovely about introducing your fans to different artists, and does that help them make sense of your music, do you think?
4: I mean, I just am such a music lover. I find it hard to, like, contain my excitement about songs that I love. And so I just think it just comes naturally. Or, I don't know, I think it's so fun to discover new artists, too. And, like, the other day I covered the C-Mat song. Do you know C-Mat? It's incredible.
5: We know and love C-Mat.
4: Okay, great. And, it was so fun, like, just to, I just, like, even showed my band the song. And they're like, wow, this song is great. And then they all discovered C-Mat because of, you know, us doing that cover. And so experiences like that are always super fun. And inversely, I love it when people do that to me and they introduce me to new artists.
0: Olivia Rodrigo. Zing, are you a fan?
1: I really like Olivia Rodrigo.
0: What do you like?
1: Well, I think maybe this is betraying my age, but all her influences are very late millennials / Gen X. Mm. You know, it's bands like The Cure, Foo Fighters, Smashing Pumpkins, bands that I grew up loving. I think because her parents are around my age and passed this on to her. And so watching all these bands that I grew up loving, but, you know, knowing they're fronted by men, so there's a little bit of a distance there. And now being those influences being filtered through a woman in her early 20s, it just makes me feel very, you know, it just makes your heart sing, really.
0: Yeah. What makes a good love song in your view?
1: Complexity.
0: Oh, interesting.
1: I think that the best love songs are about the complicated nature of love. Mm. And I think that's what's really interesting about Olivia Rodrigo's album, because so many of the songs and even the album title are about feeling like you are in love and yet it doesn't feel like it's enough.
0: Yeah.
1: You know, and I think very few singer-songwriters manage to capture that kind of doubt that I think can be quite intrinsic to love and figuring out how much you love someone.
0: Good point. Well, whilst Olivia Rodrigo, back to her, was in BBC Broadcasting House, she performed two tracks live, one from her new album and this cover of C-Mat's When a Good Man Cries.

0: That's it for this week's Arts Hour. Thank you for your ears from wherever you're listening to us. And thank you to both my guests, Tina Garavi and Xing Xing. For now, from me, Nikki Beatty, studio managers Sue Mayo and Emma Hart, and producers Kieran Birmingham and Oliver Jones, let's meet again next week.
1: Thank you, Nikki, and thank you to the BBC World Service. I'm Tracy Trumpf on ABC Radio National. That was singer Olivia Rodrigo talking about her new album, You Seem Pretty Sad for a Girl So in Love. And here is a track from that. She has collaborated with The Cure's Robert Smith for this song, What's Wrong With Me?

0: negotiator Vince Hurley. How did you two meet?
1: Yeah, so the first time Vince and I met was, I think it was like the 30-year annual general meeting for Rainbow Lodge, the place that we just mentioned then. Yeah, I was speaking and speaking about my experience of living at Rainbow Lodge and some of my childhood and some of the challenges that the men at Rainbow go through when they're first leaving prison and reintegrating. Yeah, and afterwards we got talking and he said, oh, would you like to come on time and talk to the guys at Macquarie Uni and I'll teach a criminology class, so-and-so. And yeah, that's what sparked our friendship and started doing a little bit, speaking together and that kind of thing, yeah.
0: And what did you think when he said, come and address a bunch of my students at uni?
1: I was pleased about it, to be honest, yeah. Like, it's something that I'd wanted to do, to kind of do a bit more advocacy work. It was encouraging that after he heard me speak that he wanted me to come and speak to them.
0: And what did you talk to them about?
1: So it was a pretty confronting kind of message. I got some slides together with images of what it looks like in prison, some of the housing areas I grew up in as a child, some pictures from when I grew up. And, yeah, I basically just spoke my life story, you know, childhood through to time in prison and then the reintegration. And you could see a lot of the kids' faces, like jaws were open, and a lot of them just hadn't heard this kind of stuff before.
0: Have you seen shifts in how these young university students view convicted criminals and people who've lived with addiction and all of that?
1: At least in the moment when we speak, you know, like afterwards, some will come up and talk to me and say they haven't heard that kind of thing before, and it's a brand new perspective, and they're generally appreciative that someone's come in and to be so open and sort of give them that other perspective. I guess you hope that it holds as well afterwards, because, you know, there's so much content in the media and their peers, and it's hard to know how long it sticks, but hopefully there's a shift. And I guess even if it is just with a couple of them, or you're planting seeds, that's the main thing, I guess.
0: You were born in Wollongong.
1: Yeah.
0: What do you remember of your early life with just you and your mum?
1: Early life, it was chaotic. She was very, very young when she had me, like 16 when she had me, and lots of people coming in and out all the time, kind of unsavoury characters, I guess. Yep. Yeah, it was very normal for me. It was normal to see all sorts of drugs around, to see guns, to see people doing the wrong thing and doing crime. That was very normal.
0: Did you call her mum?
1: Never. No.
0: What did you call her?
1: I called her by her first name, yeah.
0: Why was that?
1: I'm not sure. I've wondered later on in life what that was about, and I guess it gives me some insight into knowing that even then as a child I knew that our relationship wasn't like a regular parent-child relationship. I'm not sure if it was a trust thing or what it was. Like, in saying that, I did see her as my world for a long time, and I really did look up to her, but I think there was a level of mistrust as well.
0: What was her involvement in that world that you were talking about earlier?
1: I'm presuming initially it was as a drug taker initially, like when she first left my dad. But soon after leaving, my dad got caught up in like a world of drug dealing with some pretty heavy characters down in Wollongong that had quite a lot of influence back then, and she was selling a lot of heroin at a very young age.
0: Was she trying to give you life advice about how to live in that world?
1: She did as I got older, yeah, definitely. That's kind of funny when I look back. I'll sort of say it this way. There was a lot of resentment for a long time that she didn't give me the kind of upbringing and advice that I would have wanted. But I think she did her best in the moment, and she was giving me the advice that she thought I needed to survive in that world.
0: What did she tell you? What advice?
1: Things like don't trust anyone, don't trust the police, don't talk to the police. Things like if you do a crime, you do it by yourself, and never write anything down. You know, things that most people would never even imagine that you would even give that kind of advice, but she was trying to help me survive.
0: She was, but, you know, it doesn't leave you in a good place, does it, if you're told not to trust anyone? That leaves you on kind of like, you know, an island all of your own, doesn't it?
1: It does. Looking back, I realise now she was a kid herself, and she was, like, barely keeping her head above water, and I think she was just doing her best, yeah.
0: She was 22 when she was arrested.
1: Yeah.
0: What do you remember of that day?
1: It's hard to know whether my memories, how fabricated my memories are, because I've looked at them that many times, and
0: Because you're like four or five, five or six,
1: exactly.
0: Or something.
1: So young, yeah. But the

0: The things I do remember is lots of police in the house, and kind of like you saw in the old movies where the everything's getting ripped apart and everything's turned upside down, and it was really like really intense. Like the whole house was kind of torn apart, and I don't remember anyone looking after me in particular during this whole thing. I just kind of remember watching it like a like it was all unfolding in front of me.
1: What were they looking for?
0: For heroin. Yeah, and probably guns as well.
1: And did they find them?
0: Yeah, they did, yeah.
1: In serious quantities?
0: I don't know how much they found, but it was enough to... In the end, she spent 2 years in jail and another year in rehab.
1: So while your mum was in prison, where did that leave you? Like,
0: That left me with initially with her sister briefly and then with my mum's stepfather, which I'm not sure why I ended up with him. He wasn't like a great person. They never had a good relationship. I definitely wasn't happy there. But, yeah, when she was released, I just went back with her, and I still loved her, you know. I was still very confused, but I went back with her.
1: Did you see her while she was in prison?
0: Yeah, I visited a few times.
1: Did you feel the weight of all that while you were there? Did you feel frightened and kind of... Or was it just like another thing? I don't know. It's hard to imagine for me.
0: It was just normal. You know, it didn't seem out of the ordinary because everything, I guess it's the first time you're doing it, so it just seems normal. Looking back now, I realise how, I don't know, how disruptive that kind of thing is and how much it would have influenced our relationship and my relationship with prison as well, and the way that I later in life knew that I would go to jail and that was an acceptable thing.
1: Did you feel like you had shame put on you as well just by sheer dint of you being... Yeah, your mother's son?
0: Definitely, yeah. Definitely, like, we moved around a lot, primarily because she was dealing... Your listeners probably don't realise, but these days when people sell drugs, mostly it gets delivered by car or bike or someone delivers it.
1: It wasn't like that back then, though.
0: No, it wasn't, yeah. You went to someone's house and you bought whatever you were going to buy at someone's house, and because of that the person dealing had to move regularly because too many people would know and the police might find out where you lived. So because of that, we moved every 6 months.
1: So you're moving back and forth from place to place, going to different schools all the time. How's it being the new kid all the time in that situation?
0: I didn't like it at all. I definitely wasn't, I'm not a neurotypical kind of kid. I wasn't as a kid, you know, and...
1: Well, your kid probably with, you know more about this than I do, but an exacerbated fight or flight response thing going on in your head.
0: Yeah, and I didn't speak like a little kid because most of the adults around me spoke to me like I was an adult, and I just definitely did not fit in. And, yeah, so for me going from school to school usually just meant trying to make new friends again, really failing at that most times.
1: Oh, because you couldn't talk to them like a kid, you mean?
0: Exactly. Well, I just didn't fit in. And so I always felt very isolated and spent a lot of time by myself. I'm not sure what I was doing, but I was always in trouble as well. So I remember spending lots and lots of time sitting outside the classroom or outside the principal's office, but I'm not sure what I was up to. But I was obviously disruptive, yeah.
1: If people in your house are talking to you like an adult all the time, even though you're, 8 years old or something, I suppose that's them telling themselves, oh, he can handle it.
0: Yeah.
1: When you were 11, your mum fell pregnant with your sister, and there was a new stepfather in the house. How did you get along with him?
0: We didn't get along at all. So that there was a lot of friction between he and I. He came from a very strict Russian kind of background where young people didn't speak unless they were spoken to. I'd been brought up my whole life speaking whenever I wanted and saying whatever I wanted and having my own opinions. And we really clashed. And I think there was some jealousy between my relationship with Mum. He didn't like the closeness that we had. I didn't like the closeness that they had, you know. And
1: was he violent?
0: Yeah, very.
1: So where did you go and sleep?
0: Well, after lots and lots of physical violence, I moved out of the house eventually and sort of set up like a makeshift place to sleep in what was like a chicken coop or a bird coop type thing in the backyard. And I kind of put blankets up on the walls and put plastic on the floor. And I just moved into there as a way to get out of the house. And that was kind of like a stepping stone before leaving home.
1: Were you still going to school at that time?

0: I was leaving the house as though I was going to school. I did go for a little while for my first year of high school, maybe for the first few months. And then I would just skip school and then go home in the afternoon. And I did that for probably 3 months. The school never contacted mum or anything. And then, yeah, during that period, I was like, I'd met some other kids that had already left home. I met one older girl who had been out of home for a while. And, yeah, I decided that leaving home was a better option for me than staying home because of that violence.
1: So where did you go?
0: So we're in Canberra at this time, which was freezing. And initially it was literally to the streets. Like, I think the first few nights I stayed in someone's house. Someone had gone away or someone's parents had gone away and we used the house for a few days. And then after that it was literally to the streets and we would sleep underneath pine trees to keep the cold off us. Sometimes we'd try and sleep under cars while they were still warm to get some heat. Yeah, we would just find anywhere that try and find a bit of shelter, yeah.
1: Was there anyone to help teach you the rules of surviving as a homeless person?
0: Yeah, definitely, yeah. It was other kids. In particular, that young girl, Bambi was her name. That was her street name. I had a massive crush on her, by the way. The first thing she said is, you know, you need to learn how to chip in and support yourself in this group of kids, you know. And so she taught me how to shoplift. And so, yeah, so she and I would shoplift and then we'd, like, at the end of the day, everyone would pull their resources and we'd buy food and sell things at the secondhand shop or the pawn shop, whatever we'd stolen. Yeah, and that was basically what we did. And with that, we'd buy alcohol and whatever drugs we could buy to kind of pass the time.
1: So you eventually ended up in a refuge for young people. Mm-hmm. And in the worst kind of places back then, you were at risk of sexual abuse from older kids or the staff. Is that what happened, Lincoln?
0: Yeah, so I went to a couple of refuges. The first one, I was there briefly and they kind of sent me back home again, even though I desperately did not want to go back home. And so I left home again and then some kids had mentioned this other refuge on the other side of Canberra. And so I went there and, yeah, I was out with a group of young boys from there. We'd gone into Civic somewhere, into the city, and were drinking a lot, you know. And like I thought I was an adult at the time and I really thought I had it under control and I didn't realise how vulnerable I actually was, you know. And, yeah, so basically the group of kids got me really drunk and then one of them sexually assaulted me, the older of the boys. And then and afterwards I was just completely, like, just freaking out. Like, I was crying and screaming and really drunk, you know, and just out of control, you know. And they dragged me back to the refuge, but I was still wailing and carrying on, you know. And I think they were concerned that the staff there were going to find out what had happened. So they kind of took me into the backyard and threw water on me. And the next thing I remember after that is refuge staff telling me that the police had been looking for me and they asked me if I would go back home. I just lied to them and said, yeah, I'll go back home. And they gave me a bus fare. I said to them, yeah, I'll catch a bus home. And then I just left. Yep. And then I was back on the streets again. The next thing I remember after that is federal police, I guess in Canberra they're all federal police, them finding me and taking me back home.
1: My guest on Conversations today is Lincoln Lynch. So where did you go after you ended up back on the streets after that assault?
0: After the police found me and took me back home the last time, I went and stayed with other family in Wollongong for a while. I went from there to my grandmother for a little while, which was actually really good. It was probably the only settled period I had during that time for about 9 months.
1: What was your grandmother like?
0: She was amazing. Yeah, she was a really beautiful, strong woman who'd mostly raised her three daughters by herself. She was wild herself. All three kids came from different fathers. She was married the whole time.

0: So she was a bit of a wild card herself, but she was a really, really beautiful. She taught me to have great manners and, you know, a love of nature and this kind of thing. And she was just a really good person. And when living with her, I didn't want to let her down, and I kind of did settle down for a little bit.
1: So everyone was expecting you to take up a life of crime, and then you did.
0: Absolutely.
1: How were you doing that?
0: Yeah, so after that period of staying with my grandmother, I ended up back out on the street again after living with her, and this was in Wollongong, and I was literally starving by that point. Like, I didn't know there was a benefit for young homeless people back then. There was a small benefit, government benefit that you could get, which I didn't know about. And myself and there was probably about a dozen of us were living in a one-bedroom flat that was rented by one of the guys.
1: A dozen of you?
0: Yeah, and it was like a bedsitter, and we kind of took over this bedsitter.
1: What, like fighting for space on the floor?
0: Absolutely. We'd have like literally three people to a bed, someone sleeping in the bath. Yeah, it was very wild times, and we were really violent with each other. Like, one of our pastimes would be like if everyone was like just kind of relaxing, someone would call out like stick fight, and there was like half brooms laying around the house, and everyone would just quickly try and grab a broom and just beat each other with it. Like, it was really rough, you know. And my best friend at the time was a really, really unsavory character who, within that kind of period, he was teaching me how to do fraud, but he was also, he'd also killed a couple of people for money, and he was like a really intense young guy. He was only 20, but he was really on his way to, he'd chosen a really solid path of crime by then.
1: Were you frightened of him?
0: I wasn't, which was interesting. I was an angry young man at that point, and he and I were very close.
1: Why didn't you think you went down that path?
0: Why did I?
1: Why didn't you?
0: Why didn't I? Yeah.
1: Like, he's a killer, you know.
0: Yeah. And it was the fraud that really put me off him, because that was something that my dad had done a lot of. It seems strange looking back, but the morals I did have was around, like, not stealing from people and not being deceptive like that. And that was something that I really didn't want to do, and I thought was the wrong thing to do. It was something that Mum drummed into a lot as a kid, you know. It was okay to sell drugs, but not okay to lie or be deceptive, yeah. And so that's what kind of turned me off going down that path with him more. So some interesting kind of things around that period. I guess the story kind of diverges a little bit, but there was, during that period, there was, we were really, really hungry, like I said, and to the point, I remember at night, like, biting and sucking on my arm to try and, like, take these hunger pains out of my stomach. Like, we were really, like, that was probably one of the most hungry times I'd ever been, you know, and experienced. And we were all like that. And we were angry. I blamed the system, whatever the system was, whatever I thought the system was, for the position I was in. When I looked at other people who had, like, money and food, I really had a lot of resentment towards them and almost didn't see them as people. And in that state, really drunk, we did a robbery. It was like a news agent. And the idea was that I was going to go in and knock the guy out. I was going to punch him, and I'd knock people out before punching them. I thought, I'll just knock him out, and then we'll take the cigarettes and the money and whatever else of value. And I think the guy was in his 60s. I didn't know that at the time. So I hit him and he didn't get knocked out. And then the guy I'm talking about, this friend of mine...
1: The hard...
0: I'll call him Harry. That's not his name, but I'll call him Harry. Yeah. He came in and just really beat him up. Like, really beat him up badly. We grabbed the cigarettes and the money and what have you and ran and left. And I'm presuming that once the police were called, they kind of knew where to look straight away, because where we were living was only like 500 metres away, and we'd been so disruptive in that neighbourhood, it was probably the first place to look. We'd been causing that much trouble in the neighbourhood already. And, yeah, they came there and found me and the other guys there with the stuff from the news agency, and were arrested. And that was the first time I went to juvenile prison for a little while.
1: When you came out of juvenile detention, detention. Mm-hmm. Where do they send you? Do they just put you back on the street, or do they put you in another kind of refuge?
0: I went to another refuge, which didn't last long because of my behaviour. Looking back, it makes so much sense now. I can see how traumatised I was by everything that had gone on, and I'm definitely not excusing the aggressive behaviours I had and the things I did wrong. Like, I deeply regret those things. Looking back, I can understand how I got to that point. While at that refuge, I was one of the worst kids there, and I was breaking things and getting in a lot of trouble. But I formed this, like, close relationship with a counsellor there. Other kids didn't want to talk to counsellors. They didn't trust them. But I was always open to talking to them. Some part of me wanted to get better. I knew it felt good to talk about my problems. And with him, I spoke... Some of what I spoke about was my sexuality, which had been something that had been on my mind at that time. And, I think he took advantage of that, you know, and there was some grooming and stuff that went on there.
1: Oh, no.
0: And had a really long-lasting impact on me.
1: How did your criminal life kind of escalate after that? You a very angry guy at this point, I'm sure. A very, very angry guy. And something like institutional abuse can fire such terrible rage in a kid.
0: After what happened between he and I really spiraled and was exited for that behaviour. And Harry at the time had come to me and asked me if I wanted to help him with a job. And it was going to pay a lot of money. I won't go into too much about what it was.
1: How old were you at this point?
0: I was 16.
1: 16?
0: Yeah. So he paid me $10,000. And around that same period, I'd been talking to this young girl who I knew from around the streets as well, who had an apartment, a government apartment. She'd run away from home and had been housed. She was still going to school. And she and I started seeing each other, and I basically moved in there. And, that was my first stable accommodation, even though it was actually her accommodation. And I just looked at what I knew, and what I knew was to sell drugs. I knew that I'd be a target because I was young and doing it by myself. And back then, generally, it was like you had to be part of a bike gang or some kind of organised crime to be able to do that kind of thing. Otherwise,
1: you weren't
0: protected.
1: Were you? You were
0: right.
1: Yeah,
0: so I was doing it by myself. And so I bought a gun from a cousin of mine. And took the money that I'd gotten from Harry and bought like a substantial amount of pot or marijuana at the time, like a kilo of that at the time. And that's what started me in what I was doing. And because I knew I'd be a target, I just let people know they couldn't muck me about, and if anyone owed me money, I'd be there with the gun straight away. Yeah.
1: And were you using as well at the time?
0: Absolutely. A lot.
1: What kind of stuff were you using?
0: So that's when I first started injecting speed at the time.
1: So was that making you even more paranoid and jumping?
0: Absolutely. Yeah. Like, I wouldn't sleep for weeks sometimes. Like, literally being awake for more than a week was a very normal thing for me. I remember one time being so out of it that I thought the street cleaning truck, you know, the truck that comes past at night to clean.
1: With all the brushes. Yeah,
0: and it was like the third night in a row, and I thought it was like a tank coming, you know, and I shot at it out the window of the apartment with the gun. I was just completely off the tracks, wild. I was so separate from what other young people were doing and what a normal life was, and I really felt that I was... Everything I'd been taught was that I was different and that I was a criminal and that my life wasn't going to be like everyone else's, and I really, really felt that.
1: Maybe this is a silly question, but I'm just wondering what kind of world you thought you were living in your head at the time. Was it a kind of darkly glamorous world, a crime and quick money and danger and all that, or was that, were you kind of feeling like you're in a world of horror?
0: It was absolute survival mode, and it was, I'd had a deep, unrelenting loneliness that was unfillable. It was like an absolute black, deep, yeah, loneliness that I just couldn't fill. And I tried to fill it with drugs, with sex, with anything I could, and with anger. And it was unfillable.

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1: Today on Conversations, my guest is Lincoln Lynch. Lincoln's studying psychology and he's working at a halfway house that helps people find their way outside of prison. This is a process Lincoln needed help with himself after growing up with crime being the only constant in his life. Just a warning, if you've got kids in the car, this might not be a good episode for them to overhear. So Lincoln, you were 16 years old. You'd started on a real criminal path with drugs, guns, stacks of cash. And also you and the young woman you were living with at the time had had a baby. But all your models of fatherhood at the time were kind of anti-models. But did you ever sense nonetheless of what you ought to be doing?
2: Well, I think about the decisions I was making and realising that so many of the decisions that I made were based on what I thought was normal and acceptable because of my upbringing and the things I saw around me. So whether that be drug dealing or violence or guns or this kind of stuff, or whether it was having a child at a young age.
1: Something your mum had done, exactly, something your grandmother had done.
2: Exactly.
1: Yeah, this is normal.
2: It's just really interesting. I find it really interesting that that's... At that time, I couldn't see beyond my own upbringing and those experiences, and I couldn't really see that there was another way. Because I hadn't had contact with anyone who wasn't living in that same kind of world. So making that decision to have a child at such a young age seemed perfectly acceptable. And I did try, and I did stop using when she was born. And I tried to be a dad, and it didn't work. And her mum and I didn't get along at all, and our relationship was doomed to fail. We were kids, and we were trying to be adults, and I had so much stuff going on, so much to deal with, and I was nowhere near dealing with any of it. And
1: you're still a kid.
2: Exactly, and a really traumatised kid at that. We stayed together, I think, for maybe 6 months after my daughter was born, and while her mum finished school, I looked after her during the day and tried to be a father, whatever that was, but I had no idea what that was.
1: So fast forward now to 2017, mm-hmm. You sent to prison for being in possession of a commercial amount of ice and GBH and guns as well. Mm. When you were busted with that by the cops, was that like kind of a strange replay of when your mother was arrested all those years ago when you were little? Police kicked the door in.
2: But it definitely looks very similar, yeah. Mm. That was a really... I don't want to keep saying the word traumatic, and it gets thrown around a lot. People say they've had trauma when the toast got burnt, you know what I mean?
1: Like they didn't get the marks they thought they were for
2: exactly,
1: an essay or
2: yeah,
1: something.
2: The coffee was too hot, you know?
1: I think this is proper trauma you're talking about, though. There's no doubt about that.
2: And yeah, I remember the morning that the police came, and I'd been living in this really beautiful apartment in the city, in Sydney. You could see, like, all the way up and down the coast from the city. Yeah, nearly 60 floors up, you know, and had these like floor-to-ceiling windows, and it was this beautiful, beautiful apartment, and the sun was shining through, and I was on my way out the door to go and buy a kilo of MDMA. There was like hundreds of thousands of dollars in the house. There was a lot of drugs in the house already, and I had a couple of storage units that also were with lots of drugs and other things. And just getting ready to leave, I think it was about 8 a.m., and I heard this weird, like, yelling at the door. It was a sound I hadn't heard before. But it sounded like people at football chanting or something like that. And then the next minute, the door just folded in, and the police just flooded into the apartment with like, tactical gear and assault rifles. And
1: so you were put in prison. When you talk to students, criminology students, about what life is like in prison, we all think we know what prison life is like because we've all watched movies. What do you tell students about the reality of life in prison that tends to surprise them or make them aware of things they weren't quite aware of?
2: Prison is almost nothing like what you see on TV.
1: Really?
2: Yeah, it's very, very... Other than maybe the setting sometimes, because I think sometimes they're filmed in prisons or ex, like decommissioned prison. Let me think. It's time elongates for starters. So I was there for 6 years. It felt like 12 years out here. Time is like that when you're not, when you're unhappy or when you're depressed or when you're, you know, somewhere you don't want to be or you're waiting, time goes slow.
1: Is it boredom or is it something not quite like boredom?
2: There's a lot of boredom. And there's also an undercurrent of continual stress and readiness, because there's at any time, you know, something violent might happen. And this stuff doesn't happen all the time, but it happens enough for it to, that people are aware of it. You know, I saw a guy get his face cut open with a razor for touching another guy's toast. Talking about toast trauma. Yeah, literally touched another guy's food and didn't understand that in prison you don't touch other people's food. It escalated and the argument escalated, and the next minute this guy, yeah, comes up to this guy and just literally cut his face with a razor. Especially in the maximum security before you're sentenced. So this is like the part of prison where everyone goes before they've been proven guilty. It's the most maximum security part of prison, other than like a supermax, like where like people on terrorism charges and that kind of thing go.
1: So when you're on remand, you're put in with some of the most serious...
2: Yeah, exactly, with the most restrictions as well. And this is before you've been proven guilty. Yeah. And for a lot of people, just on a side note, there's a good chance if you're on remand, it's because you can't afford a good lawyer or you can't afford to be bailed or you don't have somewhere safe to be bailed to. So it doesn't necessarily mean you're guilty. It just means that you don't necessarily have the resources to not be on remand while you're waiting for your charges to be heard. But during that period, you've got such a high-stress situation because you've got all these guys in a men's prison waiting to be sentenced and they don't know what's happening. Their lives have just been upended on the outside, under so much stress, you know, the stress about what's happening outside with family, with friends, with loved ones, with the life that they had up until that point, wondering if they're going to be serving more time in jail, the stress of being in jail. And you've got lots of different groups of men. They don't all get along. And then you add drugs to the mix and you add money owed for drugs or money owed for gambling. And you've got people who are wanting to make money in that period as well, and people who want drugs to help pass the time, and it just becomes a boiling pot. And during that period of remand in particular, it's not unusual for there to be at least one fight a day, which could be like one or two people or it could be a dozen people. And if you're not careful, you might end up in the middle of one of them. So it's very stressful.
1: Nonetheless, it sounds like you used this time to do quite a bit of reflection. Mm-hmm. I mean, you're doing psychology now, and that's a real assistance to getting insight, but were you able to get some insight into your life on that point at that time without the benefit of having that kind of the stimulation, if you like, of coursework like that? What were you reflecting on? Did you reflect on? What kind of thoughts did you arrive at while you were there in prison for that time?
2: You obviously have a lot of time to think, and you have a lot of time to, I guess, some people think about what they want to do in the future. Some people think about everything they did wrong in the past and all their regrets.
1: What were you doing?
2: I was thinking about what kind of person I wanted to be. And knowing I didn't want to continue being the person I was when I went in. And I hadn't wanted to be that person for a very long time. But I couldn't escape it. I couldn't escape the cycle that I'd put myself in of selling drugs and taking drugs, and so yeah, I spent a lot of time using that time in jail to stop using drugs and to seriously think about the intent behind what I do and the kind of person I wanted to be when I got out and the kind of person I wanted to be when I was there as well. And I definitely wasn't an angel when I was in there. Some of the time when I was in there, I continued to sell drugs and to use as well.
1: But then you stopped.
2: But then I stopped, yeah. I'd made a firm decision that by the time I left, I wanted to be free from addiction, and whatever I was going to do when I got out, it wasn't going to be what I was doing before I went in, if that makes sense. Yeah.
1: So when it was time to leave, there's that moment we've all seen again in the movies where they hand you a plastic bag with the stuff you had when you came in. What was in that bag when you walked out of the prison?
2: I'd hoped, and it sounds funny because you wouldn't think this would even matter, but I'd hoped that there was going to be the T-shirt and shorts I had on when I was arrested because it was a nice T-shirt, and otherwise I didn't know what I was going to wear.
1: You're going to go in your underpants or something.
2: It's like, well, yeah, what do you wear when you go, right? And when I left, that T-shirt was gone. Someone had taken it from my property while I was locked up, and fortunately there was another guy who was leaving at the same time as me, and he gave me one of his T-shirts, which didn't quite fit. But at least it wasn't a green jail shirt. And I literally had the clothes I was wearing, some letters that I'd received from Mum before she passed. She passed while I was inside. And so I had some letters from her, some letters from my grandmother and from my daughter. And that was basically it. And hope and faith that things would be okay.
1: My guest on Conversations today is Lincoln Lynch. So you went to Rainbow Lodge, which Vince was talking about when he was on the program as well, short-term transitional housing for men in Sydney. What did you find when you got there?
2: Yeah, so I'd made my way from Cessnock, which is up sort of past Newcastle, in kind of a country town, and I'd been released in the afternoon and caught a couple of buses and a train down to Central Station, and then made my way to Rainbow Lodge, which is in Glebe, near the city in Sydney. And I arrived in the evening and found this two-story terrace house, this beautiful old terrace house. And I was met by one of the overnight support workers, and we sat down and kind of did a bit of an intake and sort of gave me the rundown of what Rainbow Lodge was about and what was expected of me when I was there, the kind of programs I might do during the day. He gave me a towel and some toiletries and showed me to my room. I walked in, and the room, interestingly enough, was like one of the smallest rooms there, not much bigger than my cell, to be honest. But it was much more a comfier bed, and yeah, it just felt really, I don't know, like I've moved that many times in my life and been through that many different things and slept in so many different places. And sometimes you walk into somewhere to sleep and you have this uneasy feeling about where you're going to be sleeping for the night or where you're going to be residing.
1: And how did this place feel?
2: This didn't feel like that. This felt good. Something about it felt right.
1: And what kind of support did you get there?
2: The support was amazing, and it was support I didn't even know I needed. I'd not really had much experience with parole or catching buses or needing Medicare cards and all this kind of stuff. Before going to prison, I was so off the grid. I didn't have a bank. I didn't have an ATM card or anything like that before I went to jail. I wasn't connected to the internet, like as in for social media, anything like that, because of the way it might link me to the police or something. So the reason I'm saying this is that the support I was given was like getting an Opal card so I could travel, taking me to my first couple of parole appointments, which I wouldn't have known how to get there otherwise. And if I'd been released to like a boarding house or somewhere else, I probably wouldn't have made my first parole appointment because I would have been having to spend too much time going to Centrelink to get my first pay sorted out. And so the caseworkers at Rainbow Lodge, part of what they do is they soften that landing when people are released.
1: How important is that to preventing recidivism? I just wonder, like getting a Medicare card and an Opal card for public transport.
2: It is. You wouldn't realise how much of a difference it makes. Like when you first get out, you've got a lot of things you need to do in the first week. You need to report to parole within 48 hours. You also need to get to Centrelink to organise some kind of money so you can survive. You also need to get a bank card so you can get your money out. And to do that, you need more ID. You need to go into a bank and get them to believe that you are who you are.
1: And then to get the centre, like, you need to be looking for, actively looking for employment too.
2: When you first get it, yeah. It's a lot. And if you haven't got an Opal card, how are you going to get to your appointments? So there's a lot of these things that are all barriers and obstacles, and also things that are...
1: They're complex and they're really boring.
2: And if you're too hard.
1: Yeah, and you've got to do it all at once if you come out of prison, right?
2: And if you're meant to be going to parole but you're stuck at Centrelink because you've got nowhere to sleep and you're at Centrelink all day but you're meant to be at parole but you need money because you need somewhere to sleep tonight, you're gonna stay at Centrelink because you need somewhere to sleep and you need food. So these are the kinds of things that when someone's released without support... these can become the obstacles that send them back to prison because these things are too hard to cope by themselves, and they're not... To most people, they don't seem overwhelming, but when you first leave, even the most simple things can be really overwhelming.
1: So you met a new partner after you left Rainbow House after 3 months. Tell me about her.
2: She is the most... beautiful and amazing person that I've ever been blessed to spend time with and live my life with and call my best friend as well as my partner. And there's been so much healing between she and I in our relationship. A big part of that has been her gender journey as a trans person or trans woman, and also someone who's helped me understand my own gender and sexuality as well, and also in terms of like masculinity and what that means, especially after spending so much time in prison, and as someone who has lived on the other side of the law where bravado and masculinity is such a big part of who you are and what you need to do to protect yourself and what's expected of you. And she has taught me so much, and together, like, we hold each other accountable to the values that we both really hold dearly of things like compassion and forgiveness and trying to understand other people's perspectives, even if we don't necessarily agree. And that's definitely something that I've seen in her life, in the way she approaches people who judge her and don't accept her for being who she is. And that's mirrored in the same as me, as someone who has been a criminal and people who might judge me for the person I have been or who they expect me to be now. And, yeah, I think we've been amazing supports for one another, and yeah, the timing couldn't have been more fortunate for both of us, I think.
1: So you started studying community services at TAFE, yep. And then began a degree, which you're in the middle of the moment, in psychology at university. I'm not going to ask you why, because it's kind of extremely obvious why a guy like you with your life would be as interested in psychology. Studying psychology, does that give you that kind of insight you need by being able to stand back and look at yourself a bit from a distance? Has it given you that kind of insight?
2: There's definitely been more than one occasion where we've been learning about something and I've gone...
1: That's me.
2: Oh, my gosh, that's why I do this.
1: Right.
2: Or, wow, okay, that makes so much sense. And, oh, I'm normal. Like, this is normal to be like this. And
1: is that a relief?
2: Absolutely, yeah. That's the word I was just thinking of. It's a relief to go, oh, Hank, this is like, I don't have to feel so much like guilt or shame.
1: It's not as pointed as therapy either, is it? Like in therapy, you know, you sit there and go, this is because of this with you.
2: Yeah, yeah.
1: But if you're reading about more general conditions, it's kind of more a gentler way to approach this insight,
2: like
1: isn't it?
2: Like a mirror, yeah. And also working with the men at Rainbow now, where I've ended up working after living there. Some of the things I'm learning at university I can see in the men there as well, which gives me some insight sometimes into maybe what's going on with them as well. Not that I'm there to, like, psychologise them or anything, but it is interesting.
1: Are you able to talk to some of the people who show up at Rainbow Lodge now and give them some insight into your own journey?
2: Sometimes. It's I don't talk too much about my history with them. I don't feel like it's my role to tell them too much about my history.
1: But they must be able to figure out that you know what you're talking about.
2: Yeah, and they know at least that I've spent time in prison and that I also lived at Rainbow Lodge, and that by embracing the opportunities Rainbow Lodge gave me, I was able to use that as a launch pad for continuing on with my life. And when they see that, I think they do, a lot of the guys do see that as inspiring and encouraging. And if that's what they get out of my journey with, I'm really thankful for that, because that's when you're used to seeing people fail all the time, and when you're used to people expecting you to fail, and that becomes what you expect from yourself, it is really encouraging and inspiring to see other people break away from that criminal lifestyle or addiction or whatever else it is. And so if they see that in me, or if they see that in other people, that might be the thing that encourages them to be able to break out of that as well.
1: You've done all these wonderful things since you've come out of prison, and I wonder if that leads to this really powerful sense of gratification, or are you allowing yourself to feel gratified about what you've been able to achieve since you've come out of prison? I know it's all entangled with, yeah. You've spoken about feelings of remorse and all that, but is there space for some gratification?
2: I would say there's a lot of gratitude. That's probably the biggest thing I feel, is a lot of gratitude for the opportunities I've been given and the support, whether that be at Rainbow Lodge or through people like Vince or other people that have supported me. I've been doing some work with the Raise the Age campaign, which is like raising the age of criminal responsibility for young people. Currently it's 10 years old. A 10-year-old child can go to prison, and we've been advocating for that to be raised in New South Wales to 14. So the support that I've been given through the Raise the Age campaign, I'm really grateful for that as well, to be able to be part of that. So I think, yeah, the biggest word for me is gratitude. Recently I read something from a guy who works over in the UK working with people coming out of prison, and I found it really interesting. And he said that people like him, or people like myself, or other people that are able to break out of the cycle of recidivism and addiction, that there's nothing necessarily special about us, and that maybe too much focus is put on us, saying that there's something special about us. Because if there's something special about us, it means that there's something that's not special about everyone else, and it's kind of their fault they haven't been able to. That really struck with me. It's they just don't have the resources, and they haven't been given the support they need to be able to make the same steps I have.
1: Yeah, we're back in the game of angels and demons again, aren't we? With that, when you're just human, just a human being, of course.
2: Yeah.
1: How about your mum? Were you able to reconnect with her? Did you want to reconnect with her?
2: When I was about 30, there was a moment. And I'm not Christian anymore, but there was a period where I still have a relationship with God, but I wouldn't say I'm a Christian anymore. And a big part of that is around because of my sexuality and some of the stuff the Bible says about that. But what I did learn from my time reading the Bible was about forgiveness and the importance of forgiveness. And there was a period when I was about 30 where I realised that although a lot of my mum's behaviours towards me were absolutely abhorrent and really violent and really terrible, that she was also a victim herself of her circumstances and the things that happened to her growing up and in her life. And in that, I was able to find forgiveness for her. I offered that forgiveness to her, and
1: she accepted that.
2: She did. I hope she did. I don't think it ever really sunk in, and I think she still carried a lot of guilt. She ended up dying of cancer when I was in prison, and I don't think she ever really truly forgave herself. But I know in the end that I know she loved me, and I know I loved her, and I absolutely forgive her. Yeah, so there was at least that before she passed.
1: And how about your daughter? Are you in contact with her?
2: Thankfully, yes. Yeah, I am, and that it's also something that I'm really grateful for. I'm grateful that she... I don't feel like she has a lot of resentment towards me, and she never says it or anything that indicates that resentment. And she's got all the right in the world to feel that towards me if she wanted to. And because I've been a completely absent father. I haven't been a father at all. But she has left that door open, and in particular since I was in prison and afterwards we've been... we used to talk on the phone a bit when I was in jail, and then afterwards now we message regularly, like at least once a week, and have conversations, and we're finding that we've got like lots of similar interests or some similar interests, and we're actually quite similar in a lot of ways, and that's been really beautiful. And it's definitely not a conventional father-daughter relationship, but I definitely love her, and she loves me, and it's been, yeah, I'm really grateful for the relationship we do have, and I hope over time, when she's ready, that we're able to have more contact. And but I'm not trying to rush her with that or anything. I really want to do that at her pace, but I'm just grateful that we're speaking and that we are in some way part of each other's life. Yeah.
1: Thank you for the work you do, and it's been really amazing hearing you tell your story. Thank you so much.
2: No, thank you, Richard. It's been a real pleasure speaking with you today. Thank you.
1: Today's conversation with Lincoln Lynch was made on the lands of the Gadigal people. Producer was Mickey Morris and Rebecca McLaren. Executive producer is Nicola Harrison. I'm Richard Feidler. Thanks for listening.
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8: Hello, James Carlton with you now on Radio National. God Forbid is coming up after the news with a special guest, the world's most influential living philosopher, Peter Singer. 50 years ago, his book Animal Liberation launched the modern animal rights movement. Also with us, the world's leading theologian on animal rights. They both agree that animals are morally important, but they disagree fundamentally about why. Do join us for a fascinating conversation. God Forbid, coming up after the news.
9: ABC News with Andrew Kaloupas. Teams are in for the Socceroos' round of 32 knockout match against Egypt in the World Cup in the US city of Dallas, with the Pharaohs had a big boost as the game gets underway. Here's Henry Hansen.
10: The Socceroos are unchanged from the side that secured a group stage progression against Paraguay. Nestori Irinkunda once again leads the line in the absence of Mo Torre, with Connor Metcalf and Christian Volpato either side of him. Jordi Bosz continues at right wing back, while Aziz Behic will certainly have his work cut out on the left, coming up against superstar Mohamed Salah. The Egypt and Liverpool legend overcomes an injury scare in his side's final group game to start in the Faroes' first ever knockout round tie.
9: A capacity crowd estimated at 7,000 has packed into Melbourne's Fed Square to watch the match on the big screen. Reporter Andy Yu is there.
11: A number of flares have been set off at the Fed Square live site as excitement has been building ahead of the critical knockout game. There's a strong police presence as well as security guards. Former Socceroo Craig Foster, who is emceeing the event, welcomed some Egyptian fans who waved their flags amid light-hearted boos from the crowd. He told fans here they are the true believers, the diehards, who come out to cheer on the Socceroos in the middle of the night.
9: Britain's National Crime Agency has announced that 8 people have been arrested as part of a probe into an international network of men drugging and sexually abusing women they know. Here's Tim Morton.
3: The alleged offences are reminiscent of the high-profile case of Frenchwoman Gisèle Pellicot, who was drugged and raped by her then-husband and by dozens of strangers for nearly a decade. Since last year's trial and conviction of her former husband, Dominique Pellicot, similar cases have come to light across Europe, from Germany to the Netherlands. The NCA now says the drugging and raping of women, which is often filmed and uploaded online, is no longer an isolated offence, and it claims it is increasingly sophisticated and enabled by online forums. Britain's crime agency says since 2025, 270 individuals have been linked to such forums and at least 8 arrests have been made, with more expected to come.
9: Embattled Northern Territory MP Manuel Brown says he's considering resigning after he lied about his 14-year-old son driving his taxpayer-funded car. Harry Buttonshaw reports.
6: When Mr. Brown was asked by the media last week whether his son had driven his car, he said, "At no stage has my child ever driven my taxpayer-funded vehicle." However, Mr. Brown has since admitted his son drove his personal car while in a remote part of the Northern Territory. Sources have told the ABC the member for Arafura posted a picture on social media of his son driving. It's just a week after it emerged that Mr. Brown had his license suspended for speeding multiple times and after he was convicted of driving without due care following a fatal crash that led to the death of a woman in 2009.
9: A statue in Perth of former St Kilda champion Nicky Winmar will be removed after he was found guilty of assaulting a woman in Victoria in May last year. Callum Lidlow with the details.
12: The bronze statue outside Perth Stadium was unveiled in 2019. It immortalises a moment during an AFL match in 1993 when, after facing racial abuse from fans, the Noongar man raised his St Kilda Guernsey and pointed to his skin. The WA government has announced it's ordered for the statue to be removed, with WA Premier Roger Cook saying violence against women is never acceptable. He says the statue is no longer appropriate and its removal should send a strong message to the community. Winmar has been found guilty of 3 counts of unlawful assault and common law assault. The matter will return to court in August.
9: Pakistani officials are investigating a syndicate suspected of smuggling human placenta from hospitals to make anti-aging injections. The BBC's Ambarasan Etharajan with more.
13: Police in Islamabad arrested 5 people, including 3 Chinese nationals, last week for their alleged involvement in the illegal sale of human organs. The suspects bought the placentas from hospitals in Islamabad and Rawalpindi at nearly $3 per piece. The placentas were meant to be exported to be made into anti-aging injections. An official told the BBC this was the first time they had uncovered an organised international network dealing with human placentas.
9: In the NRL, the Penrith Panthers have snapped a 2-game losing streak with a 36-14 victory over South Sydney at Western Sydney Stadium. Panthers winger Thomas Jenkins crossed for 3 tries to take his season tally to 25. And in the World Cup, it's nil all in the 4th minute. ABC News.

do to a dog what we do to factory farmed animals and you'd be arrested. But do it to 10,000 pigs in a shed? Well, then you can feed a city. Hi, I'm James Carlton. Welcome to God Forbid on ABC Radio National and across the Pacific on ABC Radio Australia. It's the panel show about the things we believe, and most of us believe, cruelty to animals is wrong. But just why we believe it, well, that question is more interesting than you might think. My two guests today think the way we treat animals is a moral catastrophe. They reach the same destination, but the way they get there is very different. And they really need no introduction, but introduce them I will. Peter Singer is considered the world's most influential living philosopher. He's with us in our Melbourne studios. Now, it was 50 years ago that he wrote Animal Liberation. That's the book that is considered widely to have launched the modern animal liberation movement. His podcast, Lives Well Lived. And we have the company of David Clough. He's a professor of theology at University of Aberdeen. After his years of work at Cambridge and Oxford and Yale, he's the author of a two-volume epic simply entitled

0: a thing that anybody could defend. So why do we imagine that we could defend the idea that suffering matters less because the being is not a member of our species? Of course, species may make a difference to how much an animal suffers or what ways an animal can suffer, but if we are talking about similar quantities of suffering, I can't see any justification for thinking that the suffering of a being who is not a member of our species should matter less than the suffering of a being who is a member of our species.
1: Well, before we get to David, Peter, I must ask, octopuses suffer and they're smart and they make decisions by reason. Crabs can suffer, but they're dumb and they make decisions by instinct. Does that mean they're both, under your model, entitled to moral consideration?
0: Well, I'm not sure that I'm going to draw quite as sharp a distinction as you just did between octopuses and crabs. Of course, biologically, they're extremely different. But to say crabs are dumb, I think maybe goes a little too far. But certainly, they don't seem as good at problem solving as an octopus is, if that's what you mean. But yes, there's good reason to believe that they are capable of suffering. There was a report that came out of the London School of Economics, which said that the class of beings they belong to, decapod crustaceans, which includes lobsters as well, by the way, there is significant evidence that they are capable of suffering. So my answer is yes, their suffering matters. We don't know exactly what it's like. That's part of the problem of saying exactly when quantities of suffering are equal. But if we inflict what might be very severe suffering on a crab just because we like to eat the flesh of that crab when we could nourish ourselves perfectly well from other plant-based foods, that seems to me quite unjustified because we are just automatically assuming that the suffering of the crab isn't significant, doesn't really matter.
1: But it only comes down to the intelligence of the animal insofar as that intelligence informs the question, how much can they suffer?
0: That's right. Just as among humans too, we don't try to say, well, some people do really well on IQ tests and others don't, and so we don't have to take so much notice of the sufferings of the ones who don't do so well. That would be a horrible thing to say. And I think the same is true when we're comparing intelligence of beings who are capable of suffering.
1: Well, to David Clough, we know what suffering is that Peter speaks of because we suffer ourselves. Why is the foundation of your work something that we can't agree on, something upon which we're not certain?
2: So all ethics starts from somewhere. I'm a Christian, I'm a Christian theologian, and so the ethical starting points that I depend upon are informed by that set of beliefs about God and the world. And so in a Christian context, we recognize human beings are creatures of God among other creatures of God and confess a faith in a God who delights in the flourishing of all kinds of creatures, right from the beginning of the opening chapter of Genesis through Christian scriptures. We recognize that God is the God of all creatures, delights in their flourishing, wills their flourishing. And that means Christians who are seeking to respond to God's grace in creation and providence and redemption ought to be trying to attend to caring about fellow creatures in the way that God does. And so that is a very different starting point from the one that Peter's identified, but with substantial overlap, especially in the sense of a scandalous neglect in the way that we are treating animals for food.
1: Yes, right now there are 30 billion chickens alive on the planet, and almost all of them in factory farms. You are as one in your opposition to that. But this fascinating question of why, Peter, as he was explaining, it's about pain and a calculation of how much pain is experienced and how much suffering is there and how do we minimize that suffering. You paint a picture of animals that are made and loved and redeemed. This is an entirely different texture to your story, yeah?
2: It is. And I, you know, that gives rise to a very interesting range of agreements and disagreements between Peter and myself about how we think about ethics, both in relation to animals and more generally. I don't know if Peter would agree, but one way of characterizing the difference between a utilitarian take on ethics and a traditional Christian take on ethics would be, I think, to say that utilitarianism sort of narrows down what

0: is ethically relevant. So utilitarianism focuses on what it means to care about neighbors in Christian language, sort of identifies that as the most important or the only moral criterion, and then looks for ways to operationalize calculations about what maximizes neighbor well-being, whereas a traditional Christian ethic takes a much wider range of features of the world as morally relevant. For example, I think a norm against killing humans and other creatures is fundamental to a Christian way of doing things, not always one that can be treated as a moral absolute, but as a initial prima facie orientation to other beings in the world. Not killing is a preferable thing to do. In the utilitarian framework, it's much harder to explain why killing might be a moral problem.
1: Well, I think it'd be wonderful to have each of you both as my next door neighbours, but let's go to the other side of the fence and ask Peter for your response.
2: To some extent, I agree with what David just said, that utilitarians focus on well-being, both suffering and happiness, rather than some of the other things that David talks about. But of course, that's partly because we have a different view of the universe. David refers to animals as God's creation. I, at least, don't believe that there is a divine creator and don't believe that there's a God who created animals. I believe essentially that we evolved from simpler life forms. And so some of the things that David might say, simply I couldn't say, because that would be postulating what I regard as fictitious entities who have done certain things or have expressed certain wishes about how we should live, which obviously if they don't exist, that can't be the case. It's not just a pared-down ethics that's ignoring other things. It's a pared-down view of reality that I think divides us.
1: David, couldn't you convince more people if you brought all the Christians on board and people of other faiths and of no faith as well?
0: I'd be very happy to start with the 2 million Christians and then build out from there. But in the end, as I said at the beginning, I think we all need to be doing ethics from the starting points that we take. And what Peter's just said about sort of fundamental understandings of what it means to be creatures like us in the world is obviously going to inform the way we approach ethics as well as many other things. I would also say that I think the kind of Christian worldview that I'm describing might also capture sort of fundamental intuitions that we have about our ethical responsibilities towards other animals better than some competing ethical accounts. And so while I appreciate not everyone will share my initial presupposition, my initial article of faith that we live in a world wholly dependent upon God as creator. And by the way, I agree with Peter that we evolved from simpler organisms. Most Christians think that confessing God as creator and sustainer is compatible with a scientific account of evolutionary origins. But I think the idea, for example, that if we look at a chicken and understand carefully what a chicken needs to have a good life, and then move on from that judgment to say, well, if we know that's the way that chickens flourish, then subjecting chickens to the appalling conditions of a broiler warehouse where chickens are raised for meat and grown to slaughter weight in as little as 35 days, or keeping them in small cages to produce eggs and then slaughtered as soon as their productivity declines. If we have a basic idea of what it means for a chicken to flourish, to have a good life, then we can recognize the egregious wrong in raising chickens in conditions that don't allow that flourishing. And so while I agree there are some particular features like Christian starting point that won't be widely shared, I think that gut intuition of what it would mean to treat other creatures well and to care about their flourishing is a much more widely shared moral sensibility.
1: Yes, Peter, what do you think about this moral intuition, this thing that regardless of what your worldview is, there's a gut feeling that that is wrong to do that to an animal? And what happens when the intuition goes away, such as swatting an insect off your arm?
2: Right. Well, certainly, David and I completely agree on the wrongness of the way we're treating overwhelming majority of chickens on the planet today. There's no question about that. And

0: when David uses the word flourishing, what does a chicken need to flourish? I think that is a good question to ask, because generally when a chicken is flourishing, then a chicken has their needs met. They presumably are capable of enjoying their lives, socializing with others of their species in a small group, as chickens have nature is to do. They're healthy. So, you know, we're giving them the conditions where they can absolutely minimize the amount of suffering and hopefully maximizing the amount of pleasure that they experience in their lives. And from my perspective, that's definitely a good thing. So I would use flourishing as a kind of indicator that in terms of well-being, these are how the chickens ought to live. I don't know whether David wants to say you something more about what it is to flourish, for example, that it is to bring out the nature of that particular creature as God intended or as God designed it. You know, if from a theistic point of view, if I held that view, I could certainly see that. And I must let me also say, I think it's really good, since there are, as David said, 2 billion Christians in the world. I think it's really good that Christians are now saying exactly what David is saying, because unfortunately for the majority of the long history of Christianity, they have not. They have ignored animal welfare. And so, you know, that's an important demographic, obviously, responsible for a lot of the cruelty that is going on, inflicted on animals in the world today. But it's significant that Christians do inflict this. If you look at where is the majority of the chicken production in the United States, it's in those southern states like Arkansas and Alabama and so on, where in fact the majority of people are Christians, and yet they still do this. So I hope that they will listen to David and they will realize that what they're doing is incompatible with being Christians and cease what they're doing.
1: David, there is this Christian idea of dominion over beasts, that we are in the image of God and animals have no souls. Do you see yourself as fighting tradition or recovering it, reclaiming it?
2: I think we need to be attentive to complexity and variation and nuance when we're talking about the history of Christian engagement with animals and with the current ways in which Christians interpret their faith. And so from my review of the history of the Christian tradition, there have been substantial high points in relation to recognizing what it means to live in this astonishing world of God's sort of wonderful creatures and to be attending well to them. And a lot of the early 19th century developments in relation to laws against cruelty to animals and campaigns for better treatment of animals are rooted in a Christian and Jewish recognition. This is in Global North in the UK and in the United States, recognizing that because we know that God cares about creatures, then we should care about fellow creatures as well. And so there's a very honorable tradition of Christians recognizing, because they believe the kinds of things they do about God and the world, that means that cruelty to animals is unacceptable. But I absolutely recognize with Peter that there are versions of the Christian narrative that have been operative in the past and are operative now, which tell Christians that they have divine license to exploit fellow creatures for their own ends without regard for their flourishing, and that's a big problem. And so if we take a verse out of the first chapter of Genesis where God says, let human beings have dominion over the other animals, take that out of context and say, well, that means God says we can do what we like, that's a huge problem. It's a very convenient belief to think that God tells you you can do what you want for your own selfish ends. I think as soon as we begin to attend to what it means to read the Bible well, we very quickly realize that that is not an appropriate interpretation of the text. At the end of Genesis 1, God prescribes a vegan diet for human beings, and that's a surprise to most Christians that want to grab that dominion text and not read a couple of verses on to say when ancient Israel was thinking about what it would mean for God's will to be fully and completely reflected in the world, that would mean that no creature was consuming another creature for food. Everyone's a vegan at the end of Genesis 1, and it's only later God gives permission for meat eating. And so I think we need to reclaim an understanding of what dominion and image of God means. And for me, that means recognizing if human beings are going to image God,

0: God in the way they live in the world. That means imaging the God that Christians worship, a God who is gracious to creatures, a God who brings creatures into flourishing with love and delight, and who wants creatures to thrive. And so if we're going to image that kind of God, that means a radical attentiveness to what it would mean for other creatures to flourish. If instead we think that industrialized animal agriculture images a divinity, that seems to me you'd be imaging a tyrant. You'd be imaging a devil, thinking that everything is exploitable for one's own ends. And so everything for me is about good reading, good interpretation, good understanding of a Christian faith tradition. And for me, that has radical implications that suggest that major features of how we're treating other animals are egregiously at odds with what Christians confess about God and the world.
1: On ABC Radio National, you are listening to God Forbid, in particular David Clough, who's Professor of Theology at the University of Aberdeen, his two-volume epic On Animals, a masterpiece of Christian animal theology. We are also with Professor Peter Singer, Emeritus Professor of Bioethics at Princeton University. His podcast, Lives Well Lived, I should say his work, Animal Liberation, 50 years ago, is now re-released as Animal Liberation Now, that book so instrumental in the growth of the modern animal liberation movement. Peter Singer, you and David agree, and you've mentioned, that the chicken should flourish. He says as God intended, you say as nature intended. But didn't God and nature both also intend for that chicken to be, you know, torn to shreds by a fox as well?
2: I have to correct you, James. I did not say as nature intended. I don't believe nature has any intentions. Nature is a blind process. Chickens evolve in a certain way because their ancestors survived. They were free-living jungle fowls around Burma, and then they were domesticated, and then the modern chicken was specifically bred, as David mentioned, to put on weight. It's incredibly fast, so that essentially people are eating, you know, 5 or 6 week-old babies, and they're just as fat as, or bigger than adult chickens used to be. So there's neither nature nor God in the way chickens are today, I believe. My view is simply that they are capable of suffering. They are conscious beings. They are not just things. And given that, and given that suffering, we recognize suffering is a bad thing. We certainly recognize that in our own case. And I believe we ought to recognize it in the case of others as well. That's part of what it is to think ethically, that when we recognize things as bad, we don't think of them as just bad for us, but as bad for any being experiencing that. So that's why I think chickens should be allowed to flourish, so that they don't experience the suffering that they otherwise will. And hopefully they experience some pleasure, positive feelings in their life. But I'm certainly not one who thinks that the way nature does things is the right way. And, you know, if you mention foxes and other predators, well, I mean, I think it's an interesting question for David, really, why a divine being would have created a world in which there is so much killing goes on, in which there are species of animals, quite numerous ones, that can only survive by killing other animals, and that do so in ways that inflict suffering. I think if there were a divine being who was also omnibenevolent and good, then there would have been a better design for the world where that killing wasn't occurring. But unfortunately, the world we live in just isn't that. So the best we can do is to try to minimize suffering, and we can start with the suffering that we're inflicting on all those non-human animals on a absolutely vast scale, a barely comprehensible scale. You said something, James, about 30 billion chickens living in factory farms, but there are vast numbers of other animals, including fish. We factory farm fish too. And best estimate I've seen is that something like 200 billion animals are raised and killed in factory farms worldwide each year. So, you know, that dwarfs not only the present human population, but it's larger than the number of all humans who have ever existed, and we're inflicting miserable lives on them.
1: David?
0: I think it's interesting to note that

0: both Peter's approach to ethics and mine looks at things as they are and finds reasons to think that they should be otherwise, that we have moral reasons to recognize that things are not okay between us and other animals and to make changes in how we live as a result. So I think that's an interesting point of congruence. And I recognize that in a Christian view, this existence of suffering in the world has, you know, long been recognized as a tension if Christians confess a God who is both the origin of all that is and powerful in relation to all that is. There's this fundamental question of the problem of evil. If that's the case, why are things not optimal? And we could spend a long time on the problem of evil and different theistic explanations for that. To be honest, as a Christian ethicist, I don't spend very much time at all thinking about the problem of evil, except in its practical ramifications. From my point of view as a Christian ethicist, Christians need to recognize that they find themselves in a world in which suffering exists, and also they confess faith in a God whose will is for this suffering not to be the case. And so in terms of ethics, that generates a clear sense of moral responsibility, not that we have the power to, you know, change everything that is. And Christians sort of talk about eschatology and a hope in a future time when things will be different. St. Paul in Romans 8 talks about looking forward to a time when creation will go through its labor pains. It's so the sort of pain of the current time, and look forward to a time when the whole of creation will be liberated from bondage. And so a Christian view is to recognize that we are not there yet, that we live at the moment in a world in which creation is groaning and creatures like us and unlike us are suffering, but to be doing what we can to be responding to the needs of fellow creatures, human and more than human, to be promoting their flourishing and alleviating their suffering. And so Peter and I can have a long conversation about whose account of the world and God, or the lack of a God, makes most overall sense, but share some sense of what it would mean to engage with the plight of fellow creatures here and now.
1: You do share the engagement on the concern and of the suffering of animals. Let's turn to what it means practically and what its implications are for doing better. We are with Peter Singer, Emeritus Professor of Bioethics at Princeton, and David Clough, Professor of Theology and Applied Sciences at the University of Aberdeen. Peter Singer, let's look at this question of not factory farming, but what they call high welfare farming, free range, organic, a place where chickens can flourish before they're ultimately killed to be eaten by humans. Does this solve the problem or just make us feel better about it?
2: Well, it doesn't completely solve the problem. It may make us feel better about it, but it doesn't merely do that, because it does give animals better lives. And for me, the question to ask about that is, where should we, that is people who are concerned about the suffering of animals, focus our energies at present? And, you know, I've thought slightly differently about this maybe over my career. Maybe I spoke more generally when I was younger about the need to stop the commercial exploitation of animals altogether, because that really is the root of the problem, in a sense. And if you really wanted to take a clean ethical line, then you wouldn't eat the flesh or eggs or milk of animals who had been commercially raised but had had better lives because they were not in factory farms. But, you know, perhaps it's because it's more than 50 years since I wrote Animal Liberation, and unfortunately, factory farming has not gone away in that period. On the contrary, it's actually, there are more animals in factory farms now than there were at any time previously. So I'm now more concerned to oppose that. And so if there are people who say to me, look, I totally agree with you about factory farms, it's just wrong to be complicit in that by consuming and buying the products of factory farms, but you know, I really wouldn't like to go without certain animal products, and so I'm going to look around for bona fide ethically produced animal products, and you can find them, depends a bit on the country, but, you know, so you can find them in many countries where animals have had good lives and where the people running them have had some concern for the welfare of their lives. But in the end, they've certainly killed them when they needed to do that for the commercial viability of their enterprise. I'm going to say I'm not, you know, if you're against factory farms, that's the main point for me now. Join me in opposing factory farming. If that means you get more customers for your high welfare animal products, so be it. But if we can just cut into the much greater amount of suffering, greater both on scale and in intensity, that is experienced by the animals in factory farms, that's where the action is at the moment. That's the real struggle we need to be engaged in.
1: David, do you agree?
0: I do. I'm vegan. I think in the end, if we have a choice between making our living, finding things to feed our bodies that depend on the suffering and death of fellow creatures, or alternatively finding ways to live healthy and flourishing lives that don't depend on that suffering and death, then I think Christians and others have good reason to prefer a plant-based diet. But I agree with Peter that the moral priority is to recognize the scandalous wrongdoing of raising fellow creatures in factory conditions and look for an initial commitment. Can we at least agree that that is egregiously at odds with anything that we consider properly ethical? While that sounds like a moderate position in relation to advocacy for global veganism now, it actually is astonishingly radical in relation to the change that it requires. So probably 95%+ of all animal products produced on the planet at the moment are coming from industrialized animal agriculture. If we're serious about stopping our complicity with that egregiously wrong practice, that basically means a massive drop in consumption and then production of animal products. Only a few percent of global animal production is permissible if we agree that industrialized animal agriculture is egregiously wrong. And so then if we want to take the next practical step, we need to find strategies quickly to reduce consumption of animal products. And so then I'm really interested in new strategies that are becoming increasingly mainstream that are achieving big reductions. And the one I'm most excited about is the adoption of plant-based defaults in catering. And so in institutional contexts, making plant-based products the default, allowing people to choose to consume animal products instead. But that's been demonstrated in interesting mainstream studies on university campuses and in hospitals, and to be a really effective way of achieving significant reductions at pace without provoking big defensive reactions.
1: Well, what about, David, lab-grown meat, actual meat? I mean, it's in its infancy, but actual animal meat that just has been grown in a petri dish, not in a factory farm.
0: So I think that avoids almost all of the moral problems that Peter and I are discussing in relation to treatment of animals. And as a path to a future in which we are achieving this massive reduction in consumption of animal products, I think we need as many promising strategies as possible.
1: And Peter Singer, do you think lab-grown meat is ethical? And if so, are you prepared to eat it?
2: Not only am I prepared to eat it, I have eaten it. I've eaten lab-grown meat on two occasions. Firstly, lab-grown chicken in Singapore, which was the first country to allow... see, this word lab-grown, we should not be talking about. We're not talking about really laboratories. This is produced in factories like a lot of other food is, I guess, bioreactors. So Singapore was the first place to allow the sale of, let's call it cultivated chicken. I sampled it at a place. It seemed to me not particularly tasty and nothing that I wish to put back in my diet, being more than 50 years since I'd eaten chicken from animals. And then more recently here in Melbourne, I was invited to visit a research unit that was producing cellular minced lamb. So I ate a meatball that had been grown from a cell taken from an animal, but without harming the animal. And that was much better, I have to say. It sort of was juicy and tasty. And I would welcome it coming on the market. I wouldn't feel any great need to eat it myself. But as David was

0: saying, if that's what it will take to get other people to move away from meat from animals and particularly from factory farms, then I certainly welcome it. I hope it comes on the market very soon, and I hope it comes on the market at a competitive price, because that is one of the problems, clearly, even with some of the plant-based meat-like analogues. They're more expensive than meat from animals. So I'm hopeful that eventually this will cease to be the case, that it will be just as tasty or tastier. It may be even healthier because it can be designed in terms of the balance of nutrients. And as well as reducing the animal suffering, I think we should mention, it will be much better on the environment. Greenhouse gases, pollution in various forms. We will really be much better off if these products do arrive and if the public turns away from factory farming.
1: Peter, you mentioned the health of the environment. What about the animals that are so damaging to the Australian environment? Feral animals, cats, deer, rabbits, brumbies. How do you see, you know, questions of culling them to protect and save Indigenous flora and fauna?
0: This is a serious ethical problem, and it's one in which there are conflicting values at stake and no easy solution, because unfortunately Europeans have brought these animals to Australia. They compete, and in many cases outcompete the native species of animals we had here, and they change the environment in a whole range of ways. And I think we can all value biodiversity for different reasons. Some people will say it's an intrinsic value. I might say it's a value that leads to more sustainability, that

0: possibly can. It's not their fault that they're here. They are still sentient beings. We owe them the respect for their suffering, concern for their suffering, and we need to find the best possible ways of allowing Australia's native fauna and also flora to flourish, but that can't just be done willy-nilly, independently of how much suffering it causes the animals.
1: And your view on this, David?
2: I agree that this is a morally complex topic. So in Christian theological language, I would talk about the fallenness of creation, this sense that things as we see them seem to be sort of at odds with a Christian vision of peaceable coexistence between creatures that God wills. And so in the midst of things, we find ourselves confronted with all kinds of boundary problems where the flourishing of all creatures is not possible here and now. And so we need to find ways to, I think, live as peaceably as we can among other creatures and be trying to discern what is the sort of best mode of enabling the flourishing of the creatures we find ourselves among. And so when we're confronted with this kind of question of anthropogenic problem, where humans have created a conflict between creatures, we need to be sort of reflecting wisely on how to resolve it. I was particularly struck when I visited New Zealand. There seems to be a very simplistic moral enthusiasm for the extermination of mammals, who are the sort of non-indigenous creatures. And I recognize the large-scale motivation for that in terms of protecting indigenous wildlife. But I was quite struck by some sort of radical alternatives. I understand that some Maori leaders are trying to find places for particular species of rats to be able to flourish in ways that don't threaten indigenous wildlife. And I would hope that we could continue to look for more peaceable ways of resolving these kinds of interspecies conflicts rather than the kinds of strategies that are much more violent and cause a lot of suffering to the animals we've decided are in the wrong place. We need to be thinking across the human-non-human boundary.

0: I think, again, we are faced with a morally complex situation. I think we do have reasons to, in sort of boundary conflict situations, we have reasons to prefer caring for human neighbors rather than non-human neighbors, where it's a zero-sum game between their interests. But I think we massively exaggerate that sort of zero-sum argument, the idea that human flourishing can only be pursued at the cost of non-human exploitation. And animal experimentation is a particular case in point. So I think most of the experimentation we are currently doing on other animals in the UK, which is thought to be one of the most highly regulated experimental environments, and globally, almost everything that we're doing treats other animals as morally negligible. We basically are pursuing research agendas as if the interests of these other animals mattered not at all. And I think if we took a step back and objectively thought about how to deploy research resources in a way that would appropriately reflect a pursuit for human and more than human flourishing, most of what we're currently doing in relation to experimentation on other animals would be illegitimate. I've spent a lot of time visiting animal research labs, and I'm very struck by the particular institutional structures where particular professors have developed a particular career, training PhD students in particular methodologies. And so there's a lot of conservatism within that experimentation practice that resists the idea that there would be other ways to pursue the knowledge that we need in order to improve human flourishing.
1: What's a utilitarian view on this, Peter Singer?
2: I think a utilitarian view on this is not that different. I'm not going to say that no experiment on animals can ever be justified, irrespective of the benefit for humans. But I am going to say, as David just did, that the interests of the non-human animals must be given full consideration and must not be discounted just because they're not members of our species. And I totally agree with David that in most institutions that do animal experimentation, they are treated by

0: to humans. And we see this over and over again, that something that is developed that is shown to cure cancer in mice, let's say, then when it's actually tested on humans, fails. And the United States relatively recently has started to recognize this and has announced various policies to transition away from animal experiments, maybe not 100%. For example, the National Institutes of Health, the biggest government grant-giving body, has said that it will no longer accept research grant applications which are only focused on animal experiments. They will have to look at other ways of obtaining knowledge as well. That sort of shift has been a long time coming. Certainly the documents and statements that have been put out in the last year or two by the National Institutes of Health and other US government bodies have been positive in terms of talking about moving away from animals. I hope that they actually carry this out, that it becomes more than just words on paper, and that we find better ways of replacing the animal experiments with non-animal methods of finding out the same thing, which, as I say, can be more cost-effective, can be more closely related to the results we want, that is, results on humans. And I hope that this long-awaited shift is now at last starting to develop some momentum.
1: Well, on ABC Radio National, you are listening to David Clough, who's Professor of Theology at the University of Aberdeen, his two-volume epic on animals. We are also with Professor Peter Singer, his podcast, Lives Well Lived. His work, Animal Liberation, 50 years ago, is now re-released as Animal Liberation Now, that book so instrumental in the growth of the modern animal liberation movement. This is God Forbid. I'm James Carlton. We are with Peter Singer. We are with David Clough. We acknowledge that many people, most people indeed, believe cruelty to animals is wrong. We've been exploring all hour this question of why. David, I want to ask you, I mean, Peter says that animals suffer, and that's why it's important. We need to minimize that suffering to the extent that we can. You say animals in the Christian context, they are created and loved and redeemed, and this is why they matter. What about if both those arguments somewhat miss the point in that humans and animals are relational? So it's not a question of the mathematics of how much suffering is there. It's not a question of a creator God, but a question of relations, relations that animals have with other animals, the relations that animals have with humans. Why is it that we profoundly grieve the death of our dog, whereas a pig has just as much capacity to suffer, and we will eat that animal?
2: Yeah, I think thinking about relationality is another really promising way of doing better and thinking better in relation to fellow creatures. And so I really warm to that comparison that you make, and I would see that as a moral resource. Many of us have non-human animals that we share our homes with, and we recognize them as members of our family. As you say, we grieve their loss significantly. We had a cat, Mitzi, who lived with us for 18 years until last summer, when her health problems became too difficult to manage. And I recognize that I grieve her loss more than I would some of the human neighbors on my street who I know less well and spend less time with. And so we have that readily available experience of recognizing what it means to be in good relationship with fellow creatures. And then I think, as you say, we need the moral imagination to recognize that the animals that are similar to the ones that we love and care about and grieve have as much claim on our moral attention as companions and pets. And so if we can begin to stretch our moral imagination to recognize that the pigs that we consume for food are also in relationship to us, and that choosing to purchase pork or chicken or beef or fish has impacts on the life of all these kinds of fellow creatures, if we can begin to stretch our moral imagination to recognize that that represents a wrong to a creature similar in significant

0: respects to cats or dogs or other animals we share our homes with, I think that can be a beginning of a sort of moral transformation to recognize if I wouldn't be happy with someone doing that to my dog or my cat, I shouldn't be happy participating in a system where a chicken or a pig or a cow or a sheep is treated in that kind of way.
1: And Peter, I must ask, have there been animals in your life that you've loved and lost? And has that invited you to re-question the, you know, the mathematics, the cold mathematics of calculating suffering that utilitarianism invites?
2: Well, I don't agree that utilitarians are coldly calculating suffering. They are doing calculations, but they are concerned about suffering, and that can be an emotional response to suffering. But to answer your specific question, well, when I grew up, we had a cat in the home. When we had small children, they were very keen to have companion animals. We actually had some ex-laboratory rats who were very affectionate little companions we had. They would sit on your lap, and then they would climb up through your jumper and emerge through the neck of the jumper and sit on your shoulder. We enjoyed having them around. And we had a cat as well, because we had a friend who was like a magnet for stray cats. And once she got up to seven, she said to us, "Would you perhaps like one of these cats?" And of course, my children said, "Oh, yes, please, Mummy, please, Daddy, can we have the cats?" So we've had them. But I don't have any companion animals now. I don't particularly want to have a companion animal. But I would like to come to something that David just said, because what he was really saying was not just about, you know, you started out saying something like, well, relationship with animals, is that important? And David took up that, started with that, but then went from the relationship that he had with the cat Mitzi, he mentioned, to the ability to think about other animals who all you see of them, the only relationship you have is that their corpses are for sale in the supermarket, and to think about them as individuals. And that's a kind of an interesting exercise, I think, that I do value, but it's not really placing intrinsic value on the relationship. It's rather saying, let the relationship with an animal and your first-hand knowledge of what a non-human animal might be extend to the other animals who also were individuals, who also had lives of their own to lead, who also had individual personalities, but were not treated as your companion animal was, because they were just an object of commerce. They were a commodity to some enormous agribusiness producing them as a product. And, you know, we've been talking about the Christian perspective that's David's. I'm not myself a Buddhist, but I had an interesting dialogue with a monastic in Taiwan called Shi Chao Wei, which we ended up publishing as a book called The Buddhist and the Ethicist. And she talked about compassion, but she drew a distinction between kind of emotional, purely emotional compassion, which you will feel, of course, much more strongly for the individual animal you know, or the individual child you know and love, and what she called rational compassion, which in the Buddhist tradition is something that may emerge from meditation, from contemplating what it would be like if something terrible were to be done to somebody you loved, and then extending that to somebody who is not somebody you love, but maybe somebody you're acquainted with, and then extending that to somebody who you're not acquainted with, but whom you can know things about their lives, and in this way, developing that capacity. And nobody would say that that's a cold calculating practice, but I think that is, to some extent, what utilitarians are doing. We're just saying, we know, we understand that all these beings are capable of suffering. We are opposed to suffering. We would feel very emotional about somebody inflicting that suffering on someone we loved and cared for, especially if we could see it happening. But we ought then to think similarly about the suffering of the animals where we can't see it and we don't know them, and we have the opportunity to either be complicit in it, in that sense, endorse it by buying the products, or to say, no, that's wrong and I'm not going to be part of it.
1: Certainly not cold when you put it that way. Just a final question to wrap up what's been a most informative hour. Looking to the future, David Clough, in a couple of generations, in half a century from now, you know, how will we look back on factory farming? You know, inefficient, because we will have much more efficient industrial factory farming, or will we be in some other direction altogether?
0: I don't think, as an ethicist, I'm in the profession of futurology. And so what I would want to emphasize is that

0: future is open, and we could see paths in which Christians and others get more selfish and less concerned for their human and non-human neighbors. And that looks like a scenario in which human and more than human flourishing gets much worse. So I think we need to take really seriously the possibility of that kind of scenario. And then there's another possible future where we begin to recognize that the patterns of our living need really significant change if we're going to work out what it would mean for all of us to flourish as well as we may. And so I would encourage everyone to be thinking of that as an open future. I'm not by nature an optimist, but I'm absolutely passionate about working to our utmost to do what's within our power to be contributing towards the increased possibility of a future where humans and other creatures have greater opportunities for flourishing. And I think that's the moral project.
1: Peter, David, not by nature an optimist, but very morally ambitious. Future, where do you see it?
2: Well, David's absolutely right that having studied ethics does not equip you to predict the future, if anybody indeed can predict the future. Most futurologists get a lot wrong. Still, I will say something, and that is that I do think that future generations will not be factory farming anymore, whether that's because they've developed morally or because they've got better technologies for producing their food. But I think they will look back on factory farming with the same horror that we Australians anyway, look back to what early European settlers in Australia did to the indigenous people of this country. And Americans might look back to the acceptance of slavery in a substantial part of the United States, you know, and they will wonder how their ancestors could really have done these things to animals, how they could have been so blind to the suffering of animals and so callous and selfish to be prepared to inflict so much suffering on such a vast number of animals merely because they liked the taste of a particular product rather than of the plant-based alternatives to it.
1: And on that note, we have reached the end of God Forbid. Thank you so much, Peter Singer, for being on the show again.
2: Thank you very much, James.
1: And Peter is Emeritus Professor of Bioethics at Princeton University. His podcast, Lives Well Lived. We'll put a link to Lives Well Lived on the God Forbid website. And David Clough, thank you from Aberdeen for being on the show as well.
0: It's been a pleasure to be in conversation. Thanks for the time.
1: And David is Professor of Theology and Applied Sciences at the University of Aberdeen, author of On Animals, the two-volume theological epic. There's a more accessible work, Christian Ethics of Farmed Animal Welfare. We'll put a link to a free copy of that on the God Forbid website. That's where you can find, follow and share the program, and email me as well at godforbid@abc.net.au. A big thanks to producer Amanda Roberts, technical production from Roy Huberman. I'm James Carlton. Until next week, do remember to be good. This has been God Forbid.
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1: ABC News with Andrew Kaloupas. Australia faces an uphill battle in its World Cup group of 32 knockout match against Egypt in Dallas.
11: At halftime, Egypt leads 1-0 after scoring early in the game and having most of the possession. The goal has shattered the hopes of Socceroo fans watching it.

0: on the Cape York Peninsula got quite a surprise this week when, in the dead of night, a group of people arrived on the shoreline by boat.
1: They were thinking the worst in terms of they've got themselves involved in something that they don't want to be involved in.
0: The federal government has been hesitant to share details, but they have confirmed that a group of foreign nationals who reached Australia illegally by boat this week have now been deported. More on that on this weekend edition of Australia Wide. I'll also take you to Australia's largest lake, Caritunda Lake Eyre, where the outback is transforming amid one of its wettest years on record.
2: Suddenly it's just all sprung to life. We saw camels today, we saw pelicans everywhere, and it's the Simpson Desert, what should be the dry red heart of Australia, and it's just green.
0: And later in the program, a Port City punk band from Western Australia is getting a taste of Hollywood.
3: The idea of a song about Geraldton and the wind getting placed in a big Hollywood picture is just too unbelievable.
0: My name's Alex Barwick. You're listening to the weekend edition of Australia Wide, coming to you from Aranda Country in Mbantua, Alice Springs. First on the program, we'll head to Kalgoorlie in Western Australia, where community leaders have supported a decision to block Coles from developing another supermarket in the gold mining town. Home to an estimated 30,000 people, Kalgoorlie-Boulder ranks as Australia's biggest outback city. It's got a bigger population than here in Alice Springs, over in Mount Isa or Broken Hill. And it currently has six supermarkets, including a Coles and a Woolworths in its CBD. Our reporter Jared Lucas hit the streets to see what locals thought about the possibility of the Coles expansion.
4: I think we've already got Coles and Woolies and now Spud Shed that I don't think that would take away all the IGA's locally business as well, so I don't think it's necessary.
5: Coles is flat out all the time. The parking

0: Reporter Jared Lucas spoke to Sinead Mangan about the landmark decision.
1: Well, as of January the 1st this year, the ACCC was given new oversight powers where they could effectively make sure there was no predatory behaviour going on from major corporations. And they're sticking up for the little guy in this case. You'd argue it's a David versus Goliath case when it comes down to a few of these very small independent supermarkets in Kalgoorlie. And, well, they've won the day because Coles won't be allowed to build a second supermarket here.
2: Well, as you said, the ACCC has blocked the development. Let's listen to what the Deputy Chair of the ACCC, Mick Keogh, had to say about the decision.
3: The end result would be a move from four supermarket operators in Kalgoorlie to three, with Coles having about 40% market share in that market. And our conclusion was that would likely result in a substantial lessening of competition.
2: Mick Keogh from the ACCC. Now, Jared, the conclusion was it would lessen competition. Is that a feeling shared by customers locally?
1: Well, the punters on the street had a mixed view. There was quite a few that were in support of the development, particularly those that lived in West Kalgoorlie, to save them having the travel into the CBD on a Saturday. It was absolute chaos when I was there asking shoppers the other day.
2: Right.
1: Just trying to get a park. I drove around for about 15 minutes myself trying to get one, so it can be a bit chaotic. Interestingly, though, the Kalgoorlie-Boulder Chamber of Commerce and Industry, they were in support of the ACCC decision, saying that the population at the moment, which is like just a tick over that 30,000 mark, doesn't justify another supermarket. They pointed to the recent opening in November last year of the Spud Shed stores by the WA Spud King, as he's known, Tony Gallardi, a well-known businessman who's brought his franchise to the city. And they are saying that that was a multi-million dollar investment that probably wouldn't have happened if they'd known that there could have been a second Coles on the horizon. It just dilutes the amount of market share. And the ACCC believed that Coles, if it had a second outlet here, would have had a 40% market share. So definitely muscling in on the majority of shoppers.
2: What was Coles' response?
1: They obviously expressed some disappointment, and they've said they're considering their options. They actually said the store was going to support 120 new jobs and about 250 new houses, because they weren't actually going to own the land that they were to build this supermarket on. It's actually a lease, a sublease from a property developer that is currently working with the state government to help build new houses for government workers like police and nurses in Kalgoorlie-Boulder. So that development group is M Group, and they are trying to build 397 new modular houses in Kalgoorlie-Boulder near the airport, just around the corner from this proposed supermarket. So that's a $140 million development in its own right. So very interesting that, this part component of it, at least, has been put on ice.
2: And will that change that development at all, this decision? Do they impact each other?
1: I have reached out to M Group today, but haven't received a response yet. So that's up in the air. But a lot of people are desperate for housing in Kalgoorlie-Boulder. The vacancy rate, rental vacancy rate here has been below 1% for several years. And there doesn't appear to be much hope on the horizon in terms of new house builds, because the building sector is flat out and they can only do so much.
2: You described it as a win for independent grocers this morning. Tell me, you've spoken to independent grocery shops there. What do they have to say?
1: Well, they will be able to continue to make a living, essentially. Now, a few wouldn't speak to me on the record, but I did go and do some door knocking, and they were obviously very welcoming of that decision, and they'd put in submissions to the ACCC pushing their case. And like I say, a bit of a David versus Goliath when you're dealing with a Coles, like a supermarket giant of that ilk.
0: Kalgoorlie reporter Jared Lucas.
4: This is ABC Australia Wide.
0: Over to far north Queensland now, where earlier this week, campers at a popular spot on the Cape York Peninsula got quite a surprise.

0: At 3 a.m. in the dead of night, a group of people arrived on the shoreline by boat, some walking into the camp. The federal government hasn't shared many details, but they've confirmed that a group of foreign nationals who reached Australia illegally by boat have now been deported. It comes just months after a group of foreign fishermen entered a Queensland island resort before Border Force intercepted them. Reporter Adam Stephen has more on the latest incident.
1: Weipa teacher Dan Tynan has been camping with his family at Pennefather Beach this week, and he said what nearby campers saw in the early hours of Tuesday has become the talk of the town.
2: They started telling us a story of a boat arriving at about 3 o'clock yesterday morning with a whole heap of men not speaking English, so it freaked them out, as you can imagine. We don't really have any boats up this side pulling in at that time of night. If they are, we sort of know who they are. And then they proceeded to just hang around at the beach in front of their camp for ages, and then one of them actually walked right into their camp. They were thinking the worst in terms of they've got themselves involved in something that they don't want to be involved in. They hid in their tents and then actually hid in their car at one stage, and then went on for a few hours. But as we started to put all the things together, we started to piece together some people we didn't recognise on the way in, acting suspiciously, these fellas driving up and down the beach that just looked out of place. So they actually rang Border Force yesterday morning, and by 8 o'clock there was a plane overhead, and then we had helicopters, and then a helicopter landed on the beach about 100 metres from our camp. We haven't seen the boat again or anything like that, and everything's sort of back to normal.
1: The federal government will not reveal how many people were on board, nor which country they came from. A 34-year-old Taiwanese man charged over the alleged plot appeared in court in Cairns today on one count of an aggravated offence of people smuggling involving more than five people. The Australian Federal Police said another man was also spoken to and detained under the Migration Act pending further investigations. These two men were seen on CCTV footage at a Weipa bakery. Josh Lyon is the owner.
3: Yeah, these guys just came in and bought a burger and a drink, soft drink, and sort of went and sat down. And then I was just sort of cleaning up, wiping around. And I actually saw out of the corner of my eye a little bit of movement, and a couple of uniformed sort of officers, I suppose, try to not so much cut them off, but you make sure there was no way to get away, and just sort of, well, didn't think too much of it. It was all very calm. The guys themselves didn't seem too agitated. It looked like they were just having a normal lunch, but it did seem a little bit interesting. And it sort of didn't pay too much attention until I suppose overnight this sort of story is sort of broken.
1: LNP state member for Cook, David Kempton, is concerned.
4: If this is a trend following what's been going on with the illegal fishing vessels and people are seeing Australia as a soft target, then I think we really have got a border security issue in the North far greater than we've probably first imagined.
1: This incident comes only months after a group of foreign fishermen entered a Queensland island resort before Border Force intercepted them.
4: I think the biggest problem is that this is an extensive border over a vast area. It's now internationally known as being porous. I don't think we have adequate defences or detection processes in place, and I think this is just going to continue to get worse as this whole geopolitical tension goes on in the region. The eyes and ears of the entire north of Queensland are up there, but ABF seem to be working in isolation.
1: Federal Labor MP Matt Smith, whose seat of Leichhardt covers all of Cape York Peninsula and the Torres Strait, said public information is valuable.
5: When we stood Operation Broadstaff in February, a big part of that was liaising with traditional owners, residents of the islands, to understand where these boats are coming from, because we cannot have, it's just not feasible to have a boat every 20 to 30 kilometres along the entire coastline. So the best form of surveillance often is civilians, for lack of a better term, who are out there going about their daily business, able to call it in to Border Force, and we then can react appropriately to deal with it. But, you know, on that, I've been talking a lot to Tony Burke over the last sort of 24 to 36 hours about expanding Broadstaff to include a lot of the Cape waters and the Gulf of Carpentaria as well. This is not on, and we protect our sovereignty very, very seriously, and you know, I need to make this very, very clear that in the last 10 years there has been no successful people smuggling operation coming into Australia, and it hasn't started today.
1: But locals are still concerned about the apparent ease with which people can make it to the Australian mainland.
2: To be honest, if they had have probably not picked school holidays to come ashore, they probably would have got away with it, because the majority of people along this stretch of beach at the moment are on school holidays, and that's why they're here. I just don't understand how, in this day and age, they can get this far down into Australian waters and then just come aground without anyone picking it up.
0: Weipa local Dan Tonan ending that report from Adam Stephen. My name's Alex Barwick. You're listening to the weekend edition of Australia Wide. We head to South Australia now, where the outback is transforming amid one of its wettest years on record. It's seen Australia's largest lake, Cuttitunda Lake Eyre, blossom. Isabella Kelly has this report.
6: The dry, red land which characterises the centre of Australia is transforming. In its place, an underwater desert, an inland sea, and a whole lot of green.
7: Suddenly it's just all sprung to life. We saw camels today, we saw pelicans everywhere, and it's the Simpson Desert, what should be the dry red heart of Australia, and it's just green.
6: For the second year in a row, a huge volume of water is flowing through the 1.2 million square kilometre Cuttitunda Lake Eyre Basin via a network of inland creeks and river systems. Last year, floodwaters from Queensland were not enough to fill the lake to capacity, but this time, record-breaking local rain is joining the mix.
7: The sheer volume of water that's moving down into the lake, and especially from all the floods up north, and coupled with, you know, the 240 to 350 millimetres of rain that we've had here in William Creek and the pastoral regions, it's just unbelievable.
8: Alrighty. Have you guys got me an isolator clear?
6: Henry Reed Spinks is a pilot based at William Creek, a town with a population of less than 20, most of which are pilots. After driving the rain-damaged Udnadatta track, a flat-tyre drop-off zone welcomes visitors outside the pub. Tyre fixer, pilot and unofficial mayor of William Creek, Trevor Wright, says the outback and Cuttitunda Lake Eyre looks the best he has ever seen it.
9: To go for a fly over the Simpson Desert and see these huge clay pan lakes out there with the sand dunes around them and the bird life as well, it's just amazing. It's just not what we're used to. And when you live out here and you start to see green, and this is the first year I've actually had to use a lawnmower to cut the runway, we've never seen it before.
6: Officially, nobody keeps track of water levels, meaning locals have become the authority. And for now, Mr. Wright says the lake is at about 80% capacity.
9: Well, it's taken 30-plus years for me to see it like it is like this. I think you'd want to see it 25 years before you'd see this scale. And I mean that from the water point of view and also the bird life point of view and the animal point of view. The thing about water is you get enough water out there and it just stimulates the environment and everything comes along with it.
6: Young Kanjara man Bobby Hunter was 18 years old last time the lake reached capacity in 1974.
10: The water backed up some of those creeks for 20 or more kilometres, and I was at one dam about 14k up and camped there one winter night, and you could hear the waves lapping against this bank on the dam in this creek. It was a good sound and haven't never heard it again.
6: Conditions this year are reminiscent of those in 1974, with floodwater still making its way to the lake. Cooper Creek remains nearly 5 metres deep in parts, while at Birdsville, the Diamantina River level sits at just under 2 metres. But Mr. Hunter is not counting on the lake reaching full capacity this time round.
10: It's got to probably get itself together a bit to keep up with the rains. It had big rains in Queensland last year, but in South Australia, it didn't quite have the backup. If they would have had both of these rains like 2 years straight in South Australia and Queensland, that lake would be possibly fuller than 74.
6: Full or not, Mr. Hunter says Cuttitunda is a mystical place.
10: It's quiet. It's like a sort of a giant seashell, I suppose. You can hear the quietness.
0: Bobby Hunter ending that story from Isabella Kelly. It's over to Geraldton in the West now. What began as three mates jamming in a kitchen on WA's Midwest coast has now turned into playing European festivals to thousands of people and a song in a new Hollywood film. Reporter Chloe Henville has the story.
11: When an email landed in the inbox of Western Australian punk band Fat Salad asking to use one of their songs in a Hollywood film, vocalist and bass player Jazz McCartney and her bandmates thought it was too good to be true.
12: You can understand we're a tiny little band from the middle of nowhere, and you're offering us all this money. Like, it doesn't make sense. We def-

0: We thought it was a scam for a while.
1: Hailing from Geraldton in WA's Midwest, the punk rock trio draw on the Port City's quirks for inspiration in their lyrics, like their hometown's unusually strong winds.
2: The idea of a song about Geraldton and the wind getting placed in a big Hollywood picture is just too unbelievable, so we didn't think it was going to be true. And yeah, after a bit of back and forth, eventually, yeah, we got the deal done, but yeah, there was a lot of sort of confusion leading up to that.
1: The song's called Southerly, and it caught the ear of a music supervisor for the latest instalment of US comedy franchise Jackass, Best and Last.
0: So they ended up messaging us from the official Jackass Instagram account, like, hey, this is real. Like, oh my God, sorry.
1: Starring US actor Johnny Knoxville, the Jackass franchise began as a box office hit in the early 2000s, capturing Knoxville and a gang of daredevils as they carried out a series of unscripted and often dangerous stunts.
0: It's insane. I still, like, I know that it's there, but I haven't seen it yet because it's not in cinemas here in Geraldton yet. But when I see it, then I'll get really excited.
1: Advertising themselves as a group of mates who like to play loud music, guitarist Ken McCartney says Rat Salad began as a casual jam amongst friends to pass the time.
2: I think back in about 2017 or 2018, our friend Erica, who plays the drums, I think we were playing at the same footy club as her, myself and Jazz, and she was playing footy as well, and we just wanted to do something to pass a bit of the time and have some beers and have some fun. So we formulated this idea to, you know, play some music and jam in our kitchen.
1: Singer Jazz McCartney says their musical ambitions never extended beyond their own backyard.
0: I never expected to leave our kitchen. Like, the first time that we, like, wrote our own song instead of just playing covers, it's like, oh, this is sick. This is the best thing we'll ever do. And then we got a gig in Perth, we're like, oh my God, we've done it. It's just like everything since is just exciting.
1: But the band's hardcore sound and unique lyrics had found them a fan base across the world, with the trio fresh off the plane from a European tour.
2: The tour was the biggest thing that we've ever done in terms of playing live music. We did 16 shows in 18 days across, I think, about 8 countries. It was a real eye-opener, and yeah, to go overseas and play new music in front of a completely foreign crowd and for them to be singing words back to you was super surreal. Just couldn't believe it.
1: And now, with their small slice of Hollywood stardom, they're getting a taste of the US market too.
0: We've been getting so much attention from the US, like people wanting us to come over and tour, which is really exciting and also terrifying.
2: People in the industry as well, a Texas music manager, you know, got wind of it and wants to help get us into the States and other sort of booking agents and all that sort of thing. So it's certainly spurred on a lot of industry attention for us, which is something that we're still trying to work out how to handle.
1: Despite their overseas success, they say the hardest market to crack has been their own hometown.
0: The crowds elsewhere probably like our music more, but there's no one more supportive than our town.
2: I'd say it's probably still more daunting playing to 50 people in Geraldton than it is to playing to 3,000 people in Germany, because the guys in Gero, you know, it's your old footy coach or your school teacher or your
0: colleagues,
2: your brother's friend. They can bring you down to earth pretty quick with that tribe.
3: Reporter Chloe Henville with that story. And finally, on Australia-wide, the latest antics from the Tasmanian elephant seal known as Neil. Well, he's once again drawing global attention, but authorities say that people's love for Neil is potentially putting both the seal and the public in danger. Reporter Jano Gibson has the story.
4: Neil, the one-ton elephant seal, has become a social media sensation, with millions watching viral videos of him chewing on traffic cones, leaning on cars, and knocking over bollards.
5: Neil the seal has gone through two cruisers, they're just moving it now, bollards, electric fences, there's another cruiser down there. He's smashed through this fence.
4: He's also been making international news, including this story on CNN.
6: This is Neil, a 2,200-pound southern elephant seal that's become a local icon in Tasmania.
4: While Neil spends most of his time sleeping on a street corner at a beachside suburb near Hobart, His celebrity status is attracting hundreds of visitors each day, including many interstate and international tourists.
7: We were visiting Tasmania and it's our last day, so we decided why not go see this huge seal.
4: While Neil might look cute and friendly, Tasmanian Premier Jeremy Rockliffe says his popularity, combined with his mischievous behaviour, could potentially become problematic.
8: We need to be very mindful of leaving Neil alone to go about his daily routine.
4: Chris Carline from the Department of Natural Resources and Environment says some onlookers have been getting far too close to the seal.
9: You know, we have had some pretty silly behaviour instances with people carrying their small babies up close to him and simply trying to get that shot for Instagram.
4: He says there have been examples overseas where large wild animals, including Freya the walrus in Norway, have been euthanised after being deemed a safety risk.
9: I and my colleagues, we've previously been pretty honest about the fact that there is a risk here of essentially loving Neil to death.
4: Chris Carline is urging people to keep their distance to ensure Neil's safety and their own.
9: So we're asking the public to follow some really simple guidelines. Stay at least 20 metres away. Do not touch, feed or approach Neil. Keep dogs on a leash and under control, and we ask dogs to keep at least 50 metres away. Avoid blocking the seal's access to the water where possible, and by respecting these guidelines, the community can help ensure Neil's wellbeing and avoid the need for intervention.
3: Sounding a lot like a motorbike, that is Neil the Seal ending that report from Jarno Gibson. And that's the weekend edition of Australia Wide. My name's Alex Barwick. Thanks to the program's producer, Dominic Bayens, and thanks for listening.

0: As America marks 250 years of independence from Britain, join me, Nick Bryant, for an exploration of the country's origin story and what's happened since.
1: This is the beginning of the time when human beings were no longer subjects, but citizens.
0: From the Declaration of Independence to the presidency of Donald Trump, join me for our America 250 series on Saturday Extra after the 7 a.m. news on Radio National and anytime on ABC Listen.
2: Ahead of the budget, the main complaint about home prices was that they were too high. Now, suddenly, home prices are falling. They're down 0.4% in the month of June, and the main complaint in Parliament is that they're falling.
3: Does the Minister know how many first home buyers now owe more money than their home is worth?
2: And there's every reason to believe they'll fall further. And every reason to believe that homeowners, owner-occupiers, will buy as investors bail out.
4: I talked to someone last weekend who was able to be successful at an auction that previously they'd almost given up on.
2: Which was the idea. But what'll it do to renters, to rents, to the supply of homes, and to what used to be the great Australian certainty? That home prices always climbed and that you'd end up owning something worth more than you paid for it. Welcome to The Economy Stupid on ABC Radio National with me, Peter Martin, and our guest this week trying to make sense of what's going on in housing. Now, some of the numbers are in. Matthew Bowes, who's the housing specialist at the Grattan Institute, and Maria Iannotti, who's been examining how the places in which we live and the ways in which we live in them are changing at the University of Tasmania. Welcome, Maria, and welcome, Matthew.
5: Thanks, Peter.
6: Thank you, Peter.
2: Matthew, those figures first. National home prices, home values, because that's actually what's measured by the Catality Index, have fallen 0.4% in June after climbing for years and remaining steady in May. Now, that doesn't sound like a big drop, but it's the biggest drop in 3.5 years. Does it look like it's the start of something, in the words of Ella Fitzgerald, the start of something big?
5: Well, Peter, I'm not sure that we have a really good sense of what the bottom of this market dip looks like at the moment, but I think we can get a fair idea based upon what's happened in the past when we've had increasing cost of living concerns and increasing interest rates, because we had that kind of conditions just a couple of years ago post-COVID. And what we saw in that last sort of period during which house prices declined

0: around 2022 was a dip in the order of 5 to 10%, depending upon the region. Over time, at some point, the market will get back to where it was, but those kind of short-term conditions really matter in terms of the dips we see across the year.
1: But that's due to interest rates to a large degree. What about due to the tax changes in the budget? The Treasury forecast, its words were, home price growth of 2% less than it would have been for 2 years, which I suppose could mean home price falls of 2% more than they would have been. What does your modelling at the Grattan Institute predict for what these sort of budget changes will do in their own right, the tax changes to home prices?
0: Well, you're right that these tax changes will have a pretty small impact on house prices. That's certainly what we estimate using, I think, pretty similar kinds of techniques to Treasury. And really the reason we can see that in the data is because when we look at the size of these tax concessions, they're sort of tax concessions that are worth a bit above $10 billion per year, depending upon how you measure them. If you look at the value of those concessions into the future compared to the size of the Australian property market, which is more than $11 trillion, it doesn't look like removing those concessions is going to make a big difference to investor demand. There's a lot of home buyers who want to buy a home and live in it, who'll be able to replace those investors as they pull out. And so we think, as a result, any price decreases will be pretty small. We've estimated in the order of 1%. Treasury's estimated in the order of 2%. But regardless, the price change, we think, is going to be pretty limited. And I think the fact is that when we look at where this trend in lower house prices started, it looks like it started before the budget.
1: There's something funny, though, about that. The Treasury's talking about 75,000 home buyers, owner-occupiers, buying houses that landlords would have once owned. That's quite a lot. And yet a very small price change. Treasury says 2%, you say 1%, bringing that about. How can that happen?
0: Well, I think this goes back to the kind of dynamics that these kinds of tax changes bring to auctions, right? So what happens is, if you're an investor, you'll have some price at which you can kind of make your investment work out. And if you change the tax concessions you get at the other end, that price is probably a little bit lower than it was otherwise. You can't go that extra $25,000 that you previously could to outbid the home buyer who was looking to buy the home and live in it. So rather than the price of that home decreasing a lot, it just means that it decreases a little bit to whatever the other person would have bid.
1: Someone can win with just an extra dollar, really.
0: Exactly. It can be a pretty small change, but in terms of prices, but it can lead to that relatively large change in composition. Again, these are pretty small changes in composition when we consider the declines in home ownership we've seen over the past couple of decades, but they do go some way towards increasing home ownership rates after a long period of decline.
1: Small overall, Maria, but really different depending where you are. It's in Sydney, Melbourne and Canberra that prices are falling, and by quite a lot. They're not falling in the other cities on average, and they're not falling outside of the cities. What's been happening to the way our housing market works? It seems to be almost the case geographically, you can no longer talk about a housing market.
2: Yeah, that's right, Peter. So house prices are still growing strongly, for example, in Darwin, also followed in Perth, Hobart and Brisbane. But they seem to be at a decelerating pace. And then we have the regional cities in WA, Tasmania, South Australia, Queensland, we saw some drops in regional Victoria and New South Wales, but the rest of the states are still growing and quite strong. So it could be the case that Sydney and Melbourne, or New South Wales and Victoria more broadly, are leading new types of house price dynamic. I have done some work with colleagues, and we show that before the pandemic, it was the metropolitan cities that would originate a change in the house price, and that would kind of ripple out to other cities. So imagine a change in Sydney having an effect on Wollongong or Newcastle. But what we saw is that after the pandemic, it was the reverse. So we were seeing changes in house prices that originated in Geelong, Ballarat or Bendigo, if you want to think of Victoria, that were spreading into Melbourne, for example.
1: It's like the tail wagging the dog.
2: Yes, exactly. A reversal in the relationship.
1: Although I suppose a kind of analogy, Sydney and the bush influencing Sydney instead of the other way around, as people live in more pleasant places,

0: these places that are easier to get around. Matt, if the government's tax changes won't dent prices much, what might? The coalition has promised to limit demand. Demand and supply give us price. That's the only graph we'll do here. You can think about it, or you might have learned it in Economics 1. They want to limit demand by limiting demand from immigrants.
1: Tonight, I announce a far-reaching and unprecedented housing policy. A coalition will cap immigration numbers based on the number of homes constructed each year.
0: What do we know about population growth versus growth in the supply of houses, the number constructed? What do we see if we go back 10 years?
2: So I might even start a little bit earlier than that. So if you start around the kind of year 2000 and what you look at is the adult population, because what we really care about when we're talking about this underlying part of housing demand is how many adults are there who want to form their own households, you know, kids that kind of come on as an addition. If you look at the adult population compared to dwelling growth, what we see is that over the period of sort of 20 years, they've roughly evened out. Australia's probably seen its dwellings grow a little bit less than adult population. A lot of other countries have seen dwelling growth that far exceeds adult population growth. So we are a bit of an outlier in that.
0: What about just in the last few years, which obviously is what the opposition is concerned with?
2: Well, that's exactly right. So what we saw in the last few years is during the pandemic, we had a decrease in population growth. People moved out of homes that they were sort of, I guess, pushed into because of a poor affordability. So you think about a whole bunch of kids, say, living with parents who previously wouldn't have been able to move out. Suddenly they had options to move out that they wouldn't have before because there were all of these rental places that were struggling to fill themselves. Since the pandemic, that has then shifted. Obviously, we've seen a bounce back in population growth, even though population isn't far above where it would have been if we'd continued pre-pandemic trends, because you had those people move out and then demand on top of that. That's created a lot of pressure, both demand from new Australians, but also demand from existing Australians who want to buy better homes in maybe bigger homes in places that they would like to live.
0: Maria, housing prices took off and rents took off in 2021. Now, that's a significant year because it's a year in which we had no net immigration. That is to say, the number of people arriving because borders were closed didn't match the number of people leaving. What else was going on to cause that, on the face of it, explosion in demand for houses?
3: Definitely the big growth in house prices that we saw during 2020 and 2021 was not a result of migration. Our borders, international borders, were closed, and many domestic state borders were also closed. So we need to consider that households form and break in a very dynamic way. There may be children moving out. There may be partnership breaking. There may be diseases. There may be many reasons why the household size may decrease, actually. And therefore, there's more households. We actually know that 70% of dwellings in Australia are old separate houses with an average of 3 bedrooms. Is that what we all need? Population growth is not the only story determining the demand for housing.
0: My own father, who died at the end of last year, was living in a house that used to have 5 people and was very happy. So I imagine if that is happening everywhere as we age, that would increase the demand for houses. And as you suggest, during COVID, people wanted more space. I'm wondering whether there's a broader point, Matt, that there's no such thing as demand for housing. And what I mean is, people might choose to live with their parents. Now, they're not demanding housing, perhaps, because it's too expensive or whatever, but as soon as they get the opportunity to move out, they will, or people might be couch surfing. Is this whole idea, and, you know, it's implicit in the opposition leaders' talk that there's a demand for housing in that policy, is the whole idea really wrong that it's sort of, I think economists call it fungible, it's movable?
2: I think it's hard to say that there's no demand curve for housing. As an economist, I want to push back against that idea. But I would say that, you know, when we're thinking about demand, demand isn't just about what kinds of housing, you know, housing choices you want to make. It's also about what your ability to pay for those is, what your willingness to pay for those housing outcomes is. It's one thing to say, you know, Australia's housing stock needs to grow X percent per year or whatever it is to meet growth in population. It's another thing to say that that kind of growth will lead to homes being affordable for Australians, as Maria said, in the places that they want to live.
0: All of this tends to suggest that house prices might not fall much. Of course, even if they did fall 10 or so percent, it would only take us back a year or a bit more than a year in terms of what's happened, which means our housing wealth is probably secure, even if our housing affordability is not much better. That's the way things are looking with the data we have on The Economy Stupid on ABC Radio National with me, Peter Martin, and our guest this week, housing specialists Matthew Bowes from the Grattan Institute and Maria Iannotti from the University of Tasmania. Matthew, what will the budget changes do to renters? The figures out last week showed rents climbed a bit faster after the budget in May, up 0.4%, but still over the year up a measured 3.6%, which sounds like a lot, but it's lower than the rate of inflation, which was 4%. When we look back over the longer term, what's been happening to rents? What's been happening over the past decade or more?
2: Yeah, I think this is an interesting story because I think it cuts against some of the narratives people have and the ways that they frame housing affordability. When we look at the kind of overall rate of rental growth as measured, as you say, by the Consumer Price Index, we can see that actually rental growth over the past 10 or so years has generally been slower than the Consumer Price Index.
0: So slower than inflation.
2: Slower than inflation. And slower than, obviously, wages as well, which is another important metric, right? So that would suggest, well, you know, why are we worrying about housing affordability for renters? I think the flip side of that is really about what the experience of renting is like. So as we were saying, when we're talking about lower income households who are really budget constrained, any sort of change in the rental experience that they have, any changes in their ability to kind of find secure places to rent in a tight rental market where vacancy rates are really low. So the number of new dwellings that are coming online for them to choose to move into or to move into if they're evicted, those kind of rate of flow of new dwellings is quite slow. That experience for those renters is still quite tricky. And so I think when we're picking up on the challenges that young people are facing with sort of renting, it's perhaps not quite so much about the price of a rental accommodation. It's really about what that price, what that rent gets you. These sort of young people, I think, nowadays particularly feel that their experience of housing compared to their friends who are able to purchase their own home and have that security, or people who are able to kind of rent in places where rent growth is really low and where there's high vacancy rates, it's a renter's market, you can take your pick of the home, that they see that their experience is difficult compared to those people. So it's actually more about the quality of renting, perhaps, rather than the price that is challenging, I think, a lot.
0: It must be partly price shock too, because you gave the figures for the last decade, but rents scarcely moved at all in the years leading up to COVID. They were cut, thanks to landlords, cut during COVID, and we've seen quite big increases as we moved out of lockdowns. Nonetheless, rents have not increased relative to inflation over the past 10 years. Maria, what would you expect to happen to rents now as a result of the budget? I ask that because on one hand, some renters will be able to buy homes, so they'll no longer be renting. That means fewer renters, I suppose, less demand. On the other, investors will sell to people who buy homes, so there'll be fewer properties available. How does it look as if these two will balance out?
3: We're not sure about that. There are estimates coming from Treasury about the number of new buyers, as you quoted before. I think that another concern, and Matt kind of pointed that out, is what kind of dwellings are out there for renters, because also what the new policy changes in tax is bringing is a segmentation, if you want to think, of the housing markets between what is new housing and what is existing and older housing. And it's going to be interesting to see that segmentation. We will see potentially

0: new housing stocks and investors in the new housing market.
1: The government and changes do prioritise that. You still get to negative gear if you buy a newly built home.
0: Yes, we may see new home buyers into these existing older stock as well.
1: So it'll depend very much on who you are. Is it right, Matt, to think of it in theoretical terms as one for one? You've got the Treasury says its estimate is 75,000 people getting into homes as owner-occupiers, presumably 75,000 fewer rental properties as a result. You would think that that would mean, in theory, no change in rents. Demand falls, supply falls. What's wrong with that simple analysis?
2: So I think the biggest thing that that kind of analysis misses is the impact that the change in prices, which is small, as we've discussed, the change in prices that we'd expect to see from this policy will bring to housing supply. Because ultimately, if you're a private developer building housing, whether or not that housing will sell or rent for a good price really matters to whether or not you are going to go ahead and make that investment in new housing production. And so we do see, based upon historical evidence, but also just looking at kind of the production process for housing, when prices fall, there are somewhat fewer housing starts, which means over time less supply. And that does mean less availability of homes, both for renters and for homeowners.
1: So that's, might it be the reverse, though, in this special case? The Treasury doesn't think so. It thinks there'll be 35,000 fewer homes built. But might it be the reverse in this special case because the tax concession is being concentrated? It's only now available, negative gearing, to people who build new houses. Is there a chance, or am I too optimistic, that we'll actually get more houses built than we would have?
2: I think there's a chance that we can still get better housing supply outcomes than we would have previously. But I think if that's the case, it's in part going to be because of all of the work that we've done, both at the federal level and at the state level, to remove those other major barriers to housing supply, the things that really impact the ability to kind of build homes where people want to live. And that's the things like planning barriers to building apartments and townhouses. And there is actually money in the budget for reforming those kinds of barriers at the state level, for encouraging states to do that. And also for reforming things like building codes, which make it tricky to build homes that build homes quickly, build homes productively that people need. So ultimately, I think because existing and new housing is all part of one market, trying to segment the kind of market, as Maria was talking about, in terms of having housing tax concessions that only apply for new homes, it's tricky to kind of do that when prices are going to shift for both of those at the same time. So it's, you know, remains to be seen how much impact those kind of new supply concessions have. But certainly the broader push from governments at all levels to unlock more housing, options for housing and land for housing in our cities, that will have a big impact on supply.
1: Might there also be another problem, Matt? The Treasury says we'll get 75,000 owner-occupiers. Owner-occupiers we wouldn't have got as they buy rental properties. Because of what you were talking about earlier with latent demand, people, you know, living with their parents or so, those 75,000 extra homeowners mightn't be people who are renting. And so it might be that we'll reduce the rental stock, reduce the number of places for rent without reducing the number of renters as much.
2: So that's certainly a real risk. I think, again, when we're talking about 75,000 new homeowners in the context of a pretty large housing turnover, where we're saying, you know, in some years close to 1 million homes turnover every year, that is a pretty small impact. I think any of those kinds of compositional changes you're talking about are going to be small. But I do think that goes to the point that helping people purchase a home isn't the same thing as helping renters. If governments want to help renters, they need to be looking at what housing options are available and how they can make them better. And they also need to be looking at things like tenure security, income support for low-income renters. All of those things are probably more important to your average renter than whether or not someone else who, you know, happens to be renting in their home, or maybe someone who happens to be living with their parent, is able to get into the housing market a little bit earlier than they
1: would. Well, the Treasury's talking about an increase in rents of $2 per week. Other people say it might be $20 per week. It's still, with all due respect to renters, and I'm one at the moment, it's still not large in the context of weekly rents. Does it sound Maria, like a reasonable sort of trade-off that you pay a bit more in rent and you get a greater chance of leaving renting?
0: Yes, I think that the thing we're forgetting here as well, and making that point that Matt was thinking about landlords, we are seeing construction costs still increasing, right? In the most recent CPI release, new dwelling prices rose by 5.6% in the 12-month going. And we know that that can be, you know, a result of material costs, labor and shortage of skills, energy prices, fuel prices that have been passed on, etc. What I'm trying to think in advance is what's going to happen with rents for this new housing stock that is going to be more expensive to build as well. So maybe currently, current rents are not a lot more expensive, but the new housing stock coming in the pipeline may not be that affordable.
1: So there's homes, and the two aren't the same in a number of ways, geographically also, whether they're new or not. Very quickly to each of you, Matt first. I know Grattan has a list and I want you to go through it very quickly. What's the best way of increasing the supply of houses?
2: So in short, the best way to increase the supply of homes is to remove the restrictions that particularly state governments and councils have put on where we can build new apartments and new townhouses. So what we recommended is that governments around Australia allow at least three-storey townhouses or apartments to be built on all kind of residential land.
1: Ordinary suburban streets that all at the moment have a freestanding house.
2: Exactly. And that provides sort of a release valve for demand pressure in suburbs that previously couldn't accommodate additional growth. We've also made recommendations around allowing for more apartments, higher density around public transport corridors, but, you know, in general in high demand areas. And we've also recommended that governments remove parking requirements for new homes. So removing requirements to add a certain number of parking spaces per home, which increases construction costs and doesn't actually correspond to what a lot of people are asking for in their new home today.
1: Maria, what would you do, or what do you see happening to increase the supply of houses? One is changing, hopefully gently, the nature of suburbs, as Matthew suggested, as well as building apartments. What do you see happening that would help?
0: Yeah, I think that reducing that red tape is quite important, as Matt was saying. But I'm also thinking about, we talked about regions and regions now being under pressure in terms of housing affordability, and they tend to have lower levels of stock. And also they have the challenge of scale. It's not that easy to build a high density in regional places where the scale is not there and those investments are hard to come by. So I think the best way to support housing supply is trying to make building cheaper and more affordable. And, you know, red tape plays an important role there, but also maybe we need to start bringing in these newer technologies to build faster and cheaper. And I think there's a lot of barriers still in terms of standards and other regulations.
1: You're thinking about 3D printing, modular construction, robots, in fact, building houses.
0: A bit of a shock in the market, I think. And that could come from faster and cheaper building in a more affordable way. I'm not necessarily compromising quality, but in a more affordable way.
1: Both of you are giving me the impression that what the government has done in the scheme of things is small. It's probably moving things in the right direction. It's not going to collapse housing prices and get existing homeowners worried, nor is it going to do as much as perhaps one might hope for rents and getting people into housing. Maria and Matt, thank you. Before we go, as is traditional on the program, anything to look out for in the days and weeks ahead? Matthew.
2: For me, the thing I'm interested to see is some planning changes that have come in place in a place that I lived for 10 years, which is Canberra, famously a low-density city that now, from I think 1 July, is allowing townhouses to be built on basically all of its residential land. So that's a big change from 80% of the land being locked into these single detached homes. And I'll be excited to see if that has an impact on housing choices and housing supply in Canberra, and whether that can be something that we take further in other states as well.
1: Maria,
0: Well, I'm looking forward to a bit of learning that I will be doing in the European Housing Research Conference in the next couple of days and then coming back home.
1: We should say you are in Oslo at the moment in Norway at an international housing conference.
0: Yes, I'm bringing that knowledge back to Australia, and I'm also looking forward to watch Messi dancing his last tango at the Soccer World Cup in the next weeks.
1: Maria Iannotti at the University of Tasmania, normally, and Matthew Bowes, the housing go-to person at the Grattan Institute. Thank you both so much.
2: Thanks so much for having us.
0: Thank you, Peter.
1: And thank you for listening. You can find our episodes on the ABC Listen app or on ABC Radio National Thursdays and now Saturday morning. You can email us, theeconomy.stupid@abc.net.au. Sarah in Tasmania wrote about last week's program about tax reform. She says, we all agree we need tax reform. Why does every government seem to back away at the last moment? Well, fair point, but it hasn't completely backed away, yeah. As we've heard, thanks to producer Hayley Crane. I'm Peter Martin. We'll see you next week.
3: Hi, David Claughton here. After the news, we'll be taking you inland. The outback is looking spectacular after recent floods. On ephemeral inland lakes, bird life is prolific, but tourists are staying away due to damaged roads and fuel worries.
4: I have some incredible spots that I love flying over. I did say to one of my friends the other day, might go down as one of the weirdest seasons where it looks its absolute best, and it's just us out here looking at it.
3: If you're wondering about a trip inland, stick around on ABC Radio National.

0: ABC News. Good morning, I'm Michael Bausch. The World Cup soccer game between Australia and Egypt is locked at 1-1 at the end of regulation time in Dallas. Egypt scored in the 13th minute with a clinical strike by Imam Ashour, but an own goal by the Pharaohs levelled things up in the 55th minute. The arm wrestle is set to continue in extra time. The winner will advance to the last 16. Detectives have charged a man over the death of a pedestrian in Brisbane's outer south. Sue Fitzpatrick reports.
1: Police say a 72-year-old woman was struck by a utility on Beenleigh Road at Runcorn last Sunday night. She suffered critical injuries and it's alleged the driver fled the scene. Soon after, the vehicle was found burnt out at Avalon Road at Sheldon on Brisbane's Bayside. The woman later died at the Princess Alexandra Hospital. Yesterday afternoon, officers arrested a 30-year-old Kingston man at a Logan address. He's been charged with offences including dangerous driving causing death, leaving the scene of an incident and driving without a licence. The man is due to appear in the Brisbane Magistrates Court today.
0: Queensland Rail is set to hold further talks with transport unions next week as complex negotiations for a new enterprise pay deal continue. Hannah Moon reports.
2: Queensland Rail and unions wrapped up 6 weeks of intensive bargaining at the Fair Work Commission yesterday, but a deal is yet to be reached on three enterprise agreements. On Wednesday, the parties reached an in-principle agreement covering almost 3,500 workers. Talks have been in motion since March, with commuters impacted by protected industrial action and a reduction of services. Both the unions and Queensland Rail have said they're hopeful of reaching the final deals, with informal meetings expected to take place next week.
0: The battle to keep a deadly strain of bird flu away from Australia's east coast is facing its biggest test so far. Officials have found a suspected positive case in a wild seabird on the New South Wales mid-north coast. In the last 2 weeks, five cases of H5 influenza have been detected across Western Australia and South Australia. Jack Goff from the Invasive Species Council admits he's deeply concerned.
3: We don't yet have any evidence of mass mortalities in wildlife or any transmission away from some of these individual seabirds, but I expect that that's not going to be too far away, and that's where it's good that governments are prepared, but it is going to be a numbers game for our wildlife in terms of impacts. It's been pretty devastating overseas.
0: A record number of Australians are reaching out for emergency financial help amid the cost of living crunch. The National Debt Helpline fielded more than 180,000 calls for assistance over the last financial year. That's 9% up on the previous 12 months. Dr. Dominic Meyrick from Financial Counselling Australia says the figures won't come as a shock to anyone in the industry.
4: We weren't surprised, and neither will be financial counsellors around the country, that we've seen such an increase in demand for our services in the current climate. Our community are under pressure from every direction.
0: Iran is on a razor edge this morning as millions of people gather for the funeral of Ayatollah Ali Khamenei, who was killed early in the Middle East war. Tim Wharton reports.
5: In central Tehran, prayers have been said for the late supreme leader as mourners and dignitaries filed into a vast hall where five coffins lay covered in the flag of the Islamic Republic. The 86-year-old was killed 4 months ago in a US strike at the start of the war, along with his son-in-law, his eldest daughter, a 14-month-old granddaughter, and the wife of Iran's new supreme leader, Ayatollah Mojtaba Khamenei. Millions of people, including foreign dignitaries, are expected to attend the ceremonies. It remains unclear whether Iran's new leader, who is also injured in the attack, will appear at his father's funeral amid death threats from Israel.
0: Now, just recapping the main story in this bulletin, the World Cup soccer game between Australia and Egypt has headed into extra time after scores were locked at 1-1 at the end of 90 minutes in Dallas. So the weather for Queensland, scattered showers today for the east coast, some patchy rain in the far southwest, mostly fine elsewhere. Possible morning fog for eastern districts between Cairns and Gladstone, and some frost in the southern interior. Townsville 28, Mount Isa, Cairns, Rockhampton and Bowen 27, Gladstone 26, Mackay 25, Bundaberg 24, Maryborough 23, Toowoomba 18, Brisbane and Ipswich 23, the Gold Coast 22, the Sunshine Coast 21. ABC News.
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0: Hi, and welcome to Country Breakfast. I'm David Claughton. And today we'll be looking at the new seafood labelling laws that came into effect this week and why they're important for consumers and the fishing industry alike.
1: When you go to a pub or a club or a restaurant or you know, a sushi restaurant, who knows what you're getting? And what they're saying, what they tell you you're eating is often not what you're eating. I mean, this is not about seafood industry. This is about the consumer. That you have a right not to be blatantly misled.
0: We'll take you to the outback to have a look at inland tourism. After rain, the country's looking fantastic, but very few people are travelling. And I'm joined today by Emma Field from the sale office in Victoria. Emma, you've been away for a few weeks and come back to some rain.
2: Yes, it is winter. It is the time we expect rain, but boy, there has been some serious rain, up to 7 inches in the old scale, or nearly 200 millimetres in central Victoria and some more in the Alps and things. And I know it's been very widespread. I was just looking at the maps today from WA, South Australia, up in the central west, you've had some rain and it's just been great.
0: In the Riverina, where it was particularly dry in New South Wales. So, yes, it has been really good. No sign of the El Nino trends towards warmer and drier particularly, but it has been warm, hasn't it? Like 2 or 3 degrees warmer, actually, for us in New South Wales.
2: Yeah, everyone said they've got grass for miles.
0: Yes, so. Still growing. To rural news now, and the decision about the sale of Tasmania's biggest farm has been delayed yet again.
2: Yeah, that's right. We were told the decision from the Foreign Investment Review Board, or FIRB, about whether it would approve an application from a UK forestry investor to buy Rushy Lagoon in Tassie's northeast would be delivered this week. But despite multiple extensions to assess the application, we have to wait a little longer. Gresham House wants to buy a 22,000 hectare farm and plant 8,500 hectares of pine plantations and collect incentives from the Australian government's Clean Energy Finance Corporation. Tasmanian Liberal Senator Richard Colbeck says he wants clarity on where Gresham House is getting some of its funding.
3: I'm concerned that the government is subsidising a sale to a foreign entity to convert the property from irrigated beef and dairy to trees. I mean, I'm someone who's supported forestry for a long time, but I think this is the wrong thing in the wrong place. The subsidisation of the sale and the subsequent market distortion is of great concern to me.
2: Tasmanian Primary Industries Minister Gavin Pearce says the state government also has many questions about the sale.
4: I'm trying to get to the bottom of whether the federal government, with the Clean Energy Future Fund, whether that has been accessed or not.

0: So it'll be a very interesting area to watch over the next few years. And another development in Canberra this week, if you have a bush block, the federal government might want to buy it.
1: That's right, David. This week the federal government announced it was taking expressions of interest for willing sellers of land to meet an international target to conserve 30% of Australia's landmass. About 25% of Australian land is already protected, but Environment Minister Murray Watt says they need to add an additional 39 million hectares to meet their target by 2030. But Liberal Victorian MP for Wanneroo and Dan Tehan has criticised the move.
2: So the first thing they should be doing is looking at existing areas where land has been locked up and to make sure that that is properly managed. And they shouldn't do anything until that occurs. The idea they're looking to expand this will just cause all sorts of issues. So what will happen to existing feral pest issues? They will be exacerbated. The fire danger, that this just rings absolute alarm bells. We can't manage the existing areas that we've got locked up. So why the hell would we be looking to expand on such a scale?
0: It has a funny kind of feel about the water market, doesn't it, Emma, the way that they bought water from willing sellers? But on the other hand, we do have like a terrible extinction rate amongst native species and the government really wanting to do something about it.
1: Yep, it's another one to keep an eye on.
0: Let's head to Queensland now, where there's been some anger over one of the big meat processors' use of overseas staff.
1: Yeah, the federal government is investigating Brazilian meat producer JBS over its use of student visas to bring Brazilian workers to Australia to study and work at Australia's largest beef abattoir in southern Queensland. The probe follows pressure from unions who want JBS's use of student visa scheme investigated to make sure foreign workers are not being prioritised over local staff. Queensland Council of Unions Secretary Jacqueline King says the council, along with the meat industry union, pushed for the investigation after a sharp rise in migrant workers at JBS's Dinmore plant near Ipswich.
3: We've seen an additional 800 migrant workers have been employed in just the last 12 months alone, which has increased the plant size by over 50% in terms of their total numbers of workers. We also then became aware of a new student visa scheme that JBS is trialling at Dinmore, and that's essentially bringing in students from Brazil to both undertake English language classes and work in the plant at the same time. So our concerns and the union concerns are that JBS is pushed up to the maximum of what it can actually employ under the meat industry labour agreement, and it's trying to potentially use student visas to top up so that they can expand their migrant labour workforce. Our concerns with that are that they should be actually employing Queenslanders for Queensland jobs first.
1: Now, David, have you been caught up in World Cup fever?
0: Well, pretty much every day I'll come home from work, crack a beer and catch up with the highlights for every game. So, yes, fascinated by the World Cup.
1: It's been great, hasn't it? Well, this is a sports story with a different difference. Many Australian athletes, from soccer to American football to athletics, they all head over to the United States to join college sports team. We've heard heaps about that. But did you also know that rodeo is another sport on the list? One young Aussie is about to head to the US to start studying while also competing in college rodeo. His name is Jack Armstrong, and he can't wait to get started.
4: So I'm on my way to Clarendon, Texas on the 16th of August to a college over there to study welding and go riding saddle broncs. So I got onto the coach through recommendations from some people at a school at the start of the year, and I've spoken to him on Facebook and phone call. Yeah, so hopefully we'll have two, three buckouts a week plus rodeos and put a fair bit of time into gym and spur boards and aim is just to get a lot better at saddle bronc, get as good as I can, put a lot more time and effort into it.
0: Sounds like a fabulous opportunity. Now, Indonesia's long been Australia's largest customer for live cattle, and in recent years it's increased its imports of Australian boxed beef as well.
1: Yes, but there is a new product making waves in that country, and it is cattle hides. The Indonesian ambassador to Australia, Dr. Siswo Pramono, says lots of food is made from cow hides, such as cow crackers.
5: It's a delicacy for us. If the price of the meat is too high, people start resourcing the protein from cow hide. And the way they make it

0: is that after they get rid of the hair, we call it pickle, and then they cut it into like 3 centimeters by 5 centimeters, and then they dried it up. And okay, the sort of food you can make it as a crackers or other delicacies. But the cracker is really crunchy.
1: Right, like a chip almost.
0: It's like chips. Yeah. So if you love the cold beer, it goes really well with the crackers.
2: Okay.
3: There you go. Add that to your list.
2: Oh, I'll have to find one now. There's been a lot of rain in Central Australia, and while that can be a problem for tourism, it's also great for bird life.
3: Yeah, this is a great story. On the outskirts of the Simpson Desert, birds you don't often find in the Channel Country are being detected because it's simply just been that wet. Parts of the Channel Country have received almost 500 millimetres of rain since January, 2.5 times their annual average. Dr. Ellen Ober is an ecologist in the area and says channels are booming with life.
4: So we get a lot of ibises, you get spoonbill. Recently, we have had a sighting of a jabiru, which is quite out of range and obviously just common for the water. Similar, we have had a sighting of a golden-head cistercola. So it's a bird that usually only around the Cape, the northern part of Queensland. But because there's so much water, they just come down. I've just finished a bird survey with the Erin Grass Wren, and some volunteer had recorded 17 birds on a 2-kilometer stretch.
3: Absolute paradise.
2: Yeah, it sounds incredible, doesn't it? And we'll do a feature on that, and you can listen to that later in the program. And you can also find that online if you search for Country Breakfast Inland Tourism. Thanks, Emma.
3: No worries.
2: You're listening to Country Breakfast. I'm David Claughton. Consumers should be able to tell if their seafood is local or imported now that new country of origin labelling laws have come into effect from July the 1st. 2/3 of seafood consumed in Australia comes from overseas, and up to 20% of fish caught globally are from illegal, unreported and unregulated fishing, according to environment groups. Meanwhile, fishing industry groups say consumers are paying for Australian product, but it's often substituted for imported product or a different species altogether.
5: When you go to a pub or a club or a restaurant or you know, a sushi restaurant, who knows what you're getting? And what they're saying, what they tell you you're eating is often not what you're eating.
2: That's Simon Bogue, fisherman and executive officer of the Southeast Trawl Industry Fishing Association. He says consumers are often getting a completely different species of fish or getting an imported variety, not the Australian one. From today, fish markets selling ready-to-eat seafood, pubs, restaurants and the humble fish and chip shop have to add a letter to their menus and boards to say if seafood is Australian, imported or mixed. Joe DeBellin is a former restaurant owner in Alice Springs and now a seafood exporter based in Sydney. He says up until now, if you ordered barramundi, you would probably have gotten imported, not Australian product.
6: I reckon 85 to 90% would be imported. It's usually a flat little piece of barramundi. If you're using Australian barramundi, we've got 3 to 5 kilo fish. They're at least 30, 40 mil high. You know, they're a beautiful portion. People who come to my house and, you know, have barramundi go, I've never had a piece of barramundi like it. And I says, yeah, because you've never had a piece of Australian barramundi.
2: And there are other common species being substituted, according to the Australian Marine Conservation Alliance. They published a list of fish species to watch out for. Peter Morton says consumers should pay particular attention to flake, which is a generic name for shark.
7: Shark has incredibly high levels of mislabeling, and a study a couple of years ago found that 1 in every 10 pieces of flake were actually endangered species. So it's not just about whether you know what you're eating, although that is a major point, it's whether that is what you would even sort of expect it to be.
2: Back to Simon Bogue, who lives in a Victorian coastal town with the biggest fishing fleet in the state. He says there are 5 fish and chip shops there, but 4 of them are misrepresenting what they're selling, and it's rarely locally caught fish.
5: I'm in the trade and I like seafood, and I'm a fisherman, and I've been around seafood for 35 years, and you know, when I order a piece of snapper and I'm assured it's local and I take the first bite and I realize it's a piece of farmed bassa from Vietnam, I question that, and they say, oh sorry, there's been a mistake. Consumers are going to be very, very surprised that when they go on their Christmas holiday and they go to a beautiful little seaside town somewhere, And they walk into the local pub, which is 300 metres from the little fishing fleet and the wharf. And they walk in there and, you know, it might say, you know, fish of the day, local flathead, product of Argentina. I mean, this is not about the seafood industry. This is about the consumer. That you have a right not to be blatantly misled.
2: Peter Morton from the Marine Conservation Alliance says the new rules are important, but there are more changes needed.
7: There's studies that estimate that there's about 2,400 different species all around the world that are eaten, and then those are caught in all these different ways, they're processed in different ways, they're shipped from different areas of the ocean to different countries, to another country, to Australia. And so by just knowing where it was imported from, or in the case of hospitality, whether it's Australian or not, we're really not getting a full picture of what our seafood is.
2: So is something else needed?
7: Absolutely. We'd love to see in the future not only where it's from, which would be a country if it's imported, or it would be great to see states if it's from Australia, and then also a standard name. So we actually don't have any rules for what to name fish. And sometimes this can be good because it means you get local names. But realistically, you're going to want a standard name so that everyone knows what fish is what. Now, we have an Australian fish naming standard, but we've actually just never made it mandatory. So we'd love to see that be made mandatory so Aussies know what they are eating. And then also, it's great to know how it was caught or farmed. Prawns imported from Vietnam are usually found on our red list. They're usually a Vaname prawn farmed in the Mekong Delta. More often than not, they are having major environmental issues in the Mekong Delta in Vietnam, so they are usually quite unsustainable.
2: Exporter Joe DeBellin says he's not so concerned about imported seafood. A lot of it comes from New Zealand, which has similar sustainability standards. Meanwhile, Seafood Industry Australia says some food outlets have already been making the changes to their menus, and it's changing the mix between imported and Australian seafood on the menu.
1: Some of the restaurants and the food service venues have already applied this labelling to their menus, and they are seeing that change. To some, it was a shock. They actually didn't realise, they just hadn't thought about how much they were importing, and they had no Australian seafood dishes on their menus. And now they've changed that to 50-50 in some cases. It is a massive opportunity for an education piece, not just for your food service staff, but for the consumer as well, because we're all in this collectively unaware of the volume of imported product that we're eating.
2: That's Julie Pettery from Seafood Industry Australia, which represents the aquaculture, wild caught and post-harvest sectors. So if you're ordering seafood now, check for the letters A for Australian, I for imported and M for mixed on the menus, and be cautious when ordering certain species like flake, snapper, flathead and barramundi. To bird flu now, and on Friday, the New South Wales government advised it had found a suspected case of the H5N1 avian influenza in a seabird at Hawk's Nest on the state's mid-north coast. Testing is currently underway to determine which strain of avian influenza it is. If confirmed to be the H5N1 strain, it would be the sixth case in Australia, with four cases previously found in WA and one in South Australia. The New South Wales Agriculture Minister, Tara Moriarty, says the bird had been sent to the National Lab for further testing, and there's still no sign that poultry and egg producers are affected, but there are a lot of producers in that part of New South Wales. If it does spread to farms, which is likely, I suppose, in time, all the birds will need to be culled to contain the flu. Professor Raina McIntyre at the University of New South Wales told Michael Condon why this H5N1 strain is so troubling.
8: This virus, which is a special mutation that arose in 2020, has really caused an unprecedented pattern. It's causing a pandemic in birds around the world, right? It's been a bird pandemic for 5 years. And what we've seen in other countries is how it's just swept through and decimated different species. But historically, you know, we've been watching bird flu for a long time, for 40 years or so. And historically, you'd see outbreaks that would, you know, some wild birds infected or dead, and then some poultry farms affected, typically in Asia, and there'd be culling of birds, and then it would go away, and you wouldn't see it again for a while. So it was very sporadic. You'd get these sporadic outbreaks. But what's happened since 2020 is that it's just never gone away. It's just got worse and worse and worse. So there's now a really high background level of this infection that just doesn't go away. And typically it used to be spread through the waterfowl, which is ducks, geese and swans. And they, you know, these are birds that migrate very long distances and have traditionally been the vectors of spread of this of avian flu. But now we've seen like about 500 different species of birds in different orders of, you know, birds are classified by their the order that they belong to, in a whole lot of different orders that have never before known to carry avian flu. The fact that we've had 5 wild bird detections with infection tells me that the burden of infection in these sub-Antarctic birds that are capable of reaching our shores is very high.
2: Professor Raina McIntyre at the University of New South Wales speaking to Michael Condon.
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2: It's a pilgrimage point for many adventurous travellers, a trip to the outback, particularly in a wet year, and this has been a big one for floods. In parts of central Australia, it's been one of the wettest years on record. Rains have flooded stations and communities, cut off roads, and at times left people stranded. But after years of drought, the rain has brought welcome relief for farmers, and it's created one of the outback's biggest spectacles. Australia's largest lake, Katy Thanda, or Lake Eyre as it was known, is the most full it's been for decades. And we'll look at that in a moment, but the rain's also been falling in far southwest Queensland as well.
14: I have some incredible spots that I love flying over. Big patches of green with cattle walking happily between. So much green at the moment. The Simpsons come to life. Some sections you can't even tell that it's orange sand underneath. It's just green vegetation from the air. Water running between the dunes. We've got pelicans down on the water seeing the birds take off.
15: 21-year-old Amelia Mexted has the best seat in the house, a pilot from Victoria running tours to Lake Eyre every day.
14: I did say to one of my friends the other day, might go down as one of the weirdest seasons where it looks its absolute best and it's just us out here looking at it.
2: That's pilot Amelia Mexted, looking very young if you want to check out the digital story on the ABC website. And she was speaking to Hannah Walsh, who has been reporting from Longreach, which is 1,600 kilometres from Brisbane and an awfully long way from Birdsville. Hannah, how did you get out there?
16: I drove to Birdsville the other week, which is about an 8-hour drive from Longreach, but I made it and spent about a week in Birdsville, which was amazing to see how the country is looking, and got a little bit of unseasonal rain in Birdsville, which is always interesting as well. It shut the road home for me and I had to go the long way, which is 10 hours, I got bogged. So it's all a fun adventure, even for me when I go to Birdsville.
2: I suppose one of the issues is that despite things looking amazing, sadly there's not many people to enjoy it, and that has quite a few locals worried. Here's a few of the people that you spoke to when you were out there.
17: It's been particularly quiet, particularly dead on the roads. Caravan parks are dead. Literally, our people are surviving. I don't know.
18: It's pretty sad at the moment. There hadn't been any travellers or enough anyway coming through to warrant us ourselves at the cafe to open our doors.
19: I think that this is a year for survival. I think people are sitting back to wait and see what happens. And it just means that we have to deal with it, in our own way.
20: We don't want people to think that we're completely flooded in here and there's no point going out here because we're, you can't get around, nothing's accessible. To the contrary, it's made the countryside amazing. The amount of water around Big Red, which is the reason why the bash was cancelled, has just been something incredible to see because it's really a once-in-a-generation thing to be able to witness.
2: Quite a few people from Birdsville there. Lynn Rowlands, Talia Ellis, and her husband who owned the pub, Alex Oswald, who's a mechanic who's leading tours, and a couple of people who were out there at the Birdsville Hotel, Martin and Maureen Barrett. So they were talking there about the Big Red Bash Music Festival. Tell me more about what happened with that.
16: So it's a really tumultuous year in Birdsville. It's a culmination of all these factors sort of out of their control that are leading to this kind of really challenging tourism.

0: season. So the Big Red Bash is Australia's most remote music festival, and it's been running at the bottom of the Big Red Sand Dune on the edge of the Simpson Desert for 13 or so years, and it draws thousands and thousands of tourists to Birdsville every year. But this year, due to a few factors, it had to be cancelled. So first of all, there was flooding in Birdsville that's caused, you know, the actual Simpson Desert to be flooding, and that usual site where they hold the music festival is full of water. So if you stand on top of Big Red Sand Dune right now, which is the biggest, tallest sand dune in the Simpson Desert, it's surrounded by water. It looks like you're on the beach. It's incredible. And as Talia alluded to before from the pub, it's just something that some people who even live in Birdsville have never really even seen before. But that, of course, is no place for a music festival. And then, of course, came the fuel crisis, and that led to lots of people cancelling their travel plans and being concerned about travel to Birdsville. So the organisers of the festival actually put out a survey, said, would you like the festival in a different location? Would you still come? And the majority of people said, we don't want to come unless it's at that iconic Big Red location. And with everything going on with the world and fuel concerns, they ultimately decided to cancel it.
1: Wow. And so what was your general take on how people are feeling out there in terms of the tourism season at the moment?
0: It's a really interesting time in Birdsville. I think some people are trying to really hold on to hope and optimism that the season will get a bit better. There's a few events still coming up, like the Birdsville Races, which is an iconic event in that town. Also, they've started hosting a camel carnival. So there is events to come, and some people think that, you know, it will pick up. The desert really has never looked better. It's winter now. They haven't had any fuel supply issues. So when I was there, there was caravans starting to trickle in a little bit. And aerial tours are still really consistent, because obviously the best way to see the landscape at the moment is from the air.
1: Did you go up in a plane?
0: I did not, but yeah. I see the reporters in South Australia got to.
1: Right. But you drove down. So what did that hour drive, like, what did the countryside look like, you know, between Birdsville and your hometown Longreach?
0: Yeah, it's big stretches of green. Cattle have never looked fatter or happier. There's little yellow wildflowers. I think there'll be more wildflowers as winter goes on. And really just, you know, as you sort of get into desert country, some of the dunes or the desert landscape is just covered with green vegetation, and you can't even tell that it's orange sand under there. So it's, you have this idea of what the desert looks like, and it's just completely different when you get out there and see it right now.
1: Let's look across the border in South Australia, where Australia's largest lake, Katitunda, or Lake Eyre as it was known, is blossoming. What do we know about that?
0: So all this water that I've seen and talked about that's in Queensland, places in flood, inland creeks, river systems, that all makes its way down into South Australia, into Lake Eyre. And locals there are saying it's the best they've ever seen it. There's so much water, camels contrasted, running through the bright green vegetation, pelicans scattered all across the lake like you wouldn't believe. Yeah, it's just...
1: People say it's reminiscent of 1974. It's when the lake last reached capacity. And the ABC's Isabella Kelly was out there recently to witness the change. Here's some of the people she spoke to.
2: Suddenly it's just all sprung to life. We saw camels today, we saw pelicans everywhere. And it's the Simpson Desert, what should be the dry red heart of Australia. And it's just green.
3: To go for a fly over the Simpson Desert and see these huge clay pan lakes out there with the sand dunes around them and the bird life as well, it's just amazing. You've got this lake in the driest part of Australia, the hottest part of Australia, where it goes for over 100 miles and is 50 miles across or 80 kilometres wide and about nearly 160 kilometres long. How many people get to go out and actually see the whole event taking place?
1: It's a pretty rare moment, and thinking myself about whether I can get out there before the summertime comes around again. But on road access, the route from South Australia was shut for a while, and on the Queensland side, is it the Mungatheri National Park Road? Is that a problem? So what's happening there with the roads? Do you know? Have we got an update?
0: Yeah, so the Birdsville track. National Park rangers in Birdsville are keeping a really close eye on that, so you can't do a full

0: desert crossing from Birdsville into South Australia at the moment, and that's because of Eyre Creek in the desert is too high to cross. But everyone's keeping a really close eye on it, hoping that it will go down in the coming months and the desert can reopen by maybe the start of September. So, yeah, I would encourage everyone to go. It's amazing. It was really, truly spectacular to see.
1: A real once-in-a-lifetime opportunity and something of an adventure. But you're planning your own adventures, I hear, Hannah, going off to Mongolia, was it?
0: It is, from one not-so-populated place to another.
1: Are you doing any walks there?
0: Yeah, I'm doing a couple of treks by horseback. I'm going into the Gobi Desert, so it'll be interesting to see what that's like compared to the Simpson Desert out here in Australia. And going up to the north on the border of Russia into reindeer herder villages. So that will be really amazing too.
1: Sounds like you've got a taste for adventure. Thanks for chatting with us about inland tourism, Hannah.
0: No worries. Thank you.
1: That's Hannah Walsh in our Longreach Bureau at the ABC in Queensland. This is Country Breakfast on ABC Radio National. I'm David Claughton. Still to come, the Landcare volunteers dedicated to reducing cat numbers and the impact that's having on wildlife in their part of Tasmania.
2: Pretty small weight range mammals particularly have been more evident. We've seen more bird life and more record of bird life in the area. And that sort of contribution to the process has been really powerful for us.
1: How trapping cats is bringing back the wildlife in the Tamar Valley. That's coming up.
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3: Robert Forster, singer-songwriter and founding member of the Go-Betweens, now a novelist too.
5: I was about to give up, and then I remembered and I started to write 60,000 words that I'd got from the song.
3: From novels that spark the imagination to discovering music that surprises and delights, explore the breadth and depth of Australia's cultural landscape with ABC Radio National.
1: Populations of healthy Tasmanian devils appear to be increasing in the northern part of the Apple Isle. It might have something to do with the decline in feral cats in the area and the Landcare volunteers dedicated to reducing their numbers. Larissa Smith has the story.
6: That just lifts up like that, hooks on there, and when the devil sort of, or whatever it is, cat hopefully, comes through, pushes that down, drops down, just locks the animal in the cage.
7: That's retired farmer Greg Squires. For the last 6 years, he's been involved in a program to trap feral cats on his farm at Kelso, near the mouth of the Tamar Estuary, and other properties, reserves, and national parks between Clarence Point, Greens Beach, and Badger Head.
6: Basically, we run the program over about 5 weeks, and each week we go to a different location. We set about 20 to 25 traps in each location, and we'd set them in the late afternoon, and then we go around them first thing in the morning and check them the next day. Release anything that's bycatch, such as a devil or a quoll or anything like that. Take the cats away and rebait any traps that have had the baits taken or whatever, and we just do that for about 6 days, and we find that in that period of time, usually by about day six, you're not catching any cats.
7: Greg Squires isn't trapping alone. He also has the help of volunteers with West Tamar Landcare. Peter Voller is the chair of the group.
2: The significance of this project is that we've been able to demonstrate that through coordinated trapping at the volunteer level, because governments and communities can't afford to do this otherwise. We've been able to bring down cat populations and keep them down for 5 to 6 years, and we can continue to do that as volunteers. The response we've seen anecdotally is that pretty small weight range mammals particularly have been more evident. We've seen more bird life and more record of bird life in the area, and that sort of contribution to the process has been really powerful for us. The devil throughput has been phenomenal, and that response has been just so profound across the region that we're working in, and really encouraging for the recovery of the species. I think it's amazing to see how healthy they are. There's no sign of DFTD, the facial tumour disease. They're calm, they're relaxed, they're all genders, they're all ages. Even the big old fighting ones we saw one the other day, he'd fought hard most of his life, but he was tough. So he happily walked out of the trap, but after he destroyed it.
7: What do you end up doing with the euthanized feral cats?
2: We just bury those cats, but we've also contributed quite a bit to scientific research. The CSIRO are creating a genome for feral

0: cats across the whole of Australia. Samples from all our cats that we've trapped this year have all gone to Soro in Canberra to be added to the genetic gene pool for cats. And the theory I understand from those guys is they're working on creating a genetic tool or adaption that can see cats in the wild breed only male kittens, and that leads to extinction of that problem.
1: I'm retired these days, and I've handed over the farm to my son, who now leases this place and another place that we actually trap on as well. And from my point of view, I think it's a great thing to be able to pass on to the next generation and the generation after that, hopefully, the wildlife that I've grown up with in the area. And, you know, Peter mentioned earlier that the bird life's increased around the place. Now we've got a pair of seagulls that live on the front of the farm, and we've got a pair of wedgetails that hunt the back of the farm. So it's fantastic, and I'd like to see that passed on to the next generation and the generation after that.
2: Retired Tasmanian sheep farmer Greg Squires from Kelso in the Tamar Valley. Recently on Country Breakfast, we brought you the story of how a frightening fire forced one family to rethink how they farmed the land. After that fire, the Pikes adopted regenerative agriculture and rotational grazing at Woolooga, around 2.5 hours drive northwest of Brisbane. They also stopped being price takers. They don't send their livestock to the sale yard auctions, but sell direct to customers. And they're constructing a butcher's shop so they can build a micro abattoir on their farm.
3: It's little cuts like Thor's hammers catches people's attention, because a Thor's hammer is the whole shin. Normally you'll cut that into ossobuco, but because it's a highly used muscle, it's really awesome in a low and slow. You know you've done it right when you can pick that bone up and that meat just stays behind.
4: I'm Anne-Marie Pike from Devil's View Angus at Woolooga.
3: Yeah, and Bradley Pike. So the low and slow pack is the Thor's hammer. You'll have half a brisket with the point. A lot of water smokers like that point because it's nice fat, renders through the meat. And then also we have a nice large chunk of chuck for the smoker. Beef ribs, there's some fresh silver side in there, and the balance is made up with mince and sausages.
5: And how proud are you to be able to carry on your family's legacy on this land and take it to a new place?
3: That is very important to me, absolutely. You know, and having the opportunity to purchase the farm off my father was an absolute blessing. And then our kids. So we have three kids. They're all actively interested in the farm. So from advertising and doing the back end of databases to actually butchering the beef and growing the cattle. That is really awesome.
4: We're hoping to be operating the butcher shop by September, and we're hoping to be able to do pigs and sheep by the end of the year, and then cattle will come on at a later date. So it's cost us a little bit more than what we originally thought and budgeted for. So yeah, once we get a few more bickies in that tin, we can finish off the beef side.
3: So yeah, it's important to get that return on investment, get the butcher shop running.
4: We're building a micro abattoir on the farm so we can do all of our paddock to plate on farm, and we don't have to take our cattle anywhere for slaughter. They can walk in, come straight out of the paddock. They're not stressing out at the abattoirs in town. And
3: they'll never have to go into a truck. They'll be raised on the farm and just walk down our road into the abattoir. So think of the state in an abattoir, right? So the animal goes there, they're standing on concrete for a period of time, and there's lots of noises and lots of smells and so forth. Our intention is that our cattle will have a full gut, they'll be acclimatised, it's their farm, it's their property. And they will walk down, have one really awesome thought, and that could be a biscuit of looser hay. And they're thinking, this is great, having a bit of a munch, next minute, it's lights out. So, you know, that's what we want, a really nice, calm experience for these cattle. And then that then will express in eating quality as well.
5: And Anne-Marie, you're saying that you've been doing a lot to just reduce that stress as well with the way you work the cattle.
4: Mm-hmm. Yeah, when we're shifting cattle, they're not stressed. They follow us. We're not chasing them. We haven't got dogs on them. I used to have, what, 5 or 6 working dogs? I have 2 and they're like pets now.
3: Lazy dogs.
4: I ride the horse not very often anymore, where we used to muster with horses. So, yeah, they know when they see us, we move. That helps a lot with stress.
5: And you've got your young fella here.
4: Yes, Regan's actually doing an apprenticeship as a butcher.
5: He's serving the customers at the moment.
4: He is serving the customers while we're having a chat. So he will will come on board with us and work with us, it will be good.
5: And you're already selling direct to people?
4: We are, yes. We do Hervey Bay markets once a month, which is going really well for us. And we do monthly deliveries, so, and that's all.

0: through a website?
1: Yeah, online ordering.
2: Our area is, so it's pretty much the sort of Howard, down to Harvey Bay, Coolula Cove area, Maryborough, Gympie, Sunshine Coast. We have some drop-off points as well. And we've just started a route every second month is back down through Kingaroy, Blackbutt, and down through to Wacol, and then back up through the Centenary Highway through Brizzy. So we'll have some drop-off points there as well. And the actual abattoir is it's important to get that going in a staged approach because we'll actually have a composting facility on farm as well. We don't use synthetic fertiliser or anything like that, so we'll actually be using our own compost back out on pasture.
3: And how many cattle are you running now as opposed to in the past?
2: Through the rotational grazing, we aim to be about 120 breeders. So currently we're a bit lower than that because we've had to make decisions based on what our breeder said, with budget forecasts, trying to keep the project on track.
3: And it looks like you've already sold out of a fair few things today.
0: Yeah, we have. We've done really well over the weekend, so, yeah, it's been good.
3: How are you selling your cattle beforehand?
2: Beforehand is, you know, you just have the spot market. You know, when they were ready, you'd cross your fingers and send them in. If they were finished, they'd go to an abattoir, or if they were young, they'd go into the sale yards. You get hit with all sorts of fees. That was one of the key drivers. We want to be a price maker rather than a price taker, and providing that opportunity as well. So if we've got partnered farmers, one of my models is that we actually breed registered Angus bulls about 4 or 5 a year, and then we sell those to customers, and if we like the females they go over, we've got a progeny buyback offer. Then we can actually then buy back our progeny, because authenticity is key. It is our genetics, it's our product. And then we want to make sure that those guys are getting what they deserve for that beef.
3: A partnership with those other farmers.
2: That's exactly right, yeah. So then it gets consistency. When there's consistency, there's certainty. The risk's on us to find the markets for that. But you can't go wrong with the Angus beef.
4: Bradley and Anne-Marie Pike from Devil's View Angus, a property the family has owned for 140 years. And they were speaking with Jennifer Nichols. This is Country Breakfast. Distilling potatoes into vodka is a long way from coming to grips with the cold of an Antarctic winter. But for Hellfire distiller Tom Delfati, the surrounds of Boomer Bay in the south of Tasmania are a lot more comfortable than the journey to the ice continent. Tony Briscoe dropped by the distillery to find out more about Tom's amazing Antarctic journey.
5: I am fascinated with extracting things from plants. So I've done a lot of work in other industries, and this was just a natural progression, I guess, from there.
6: What's your history?
5: I studied as a chemist and a plant scientist. I grew up in hospitality, so that does help in the distilling industry. I have spent a fair bit of time in Antarctica, went on a bit of a tangent before coming back to chemistry and plants, and now I'm back making alcohol for people.
6: Tell us the story about Antarctica. How long were you down there for? And why?
5: That's a good question. Wanted to get away from my family. I wanted to. It was a childhood dream, really, to go down there. So the only way I could get down there, well, the easiest way, was with the Weather Bureau. So
6: you joined the Weather Bureau?
5: I did, yeah.
6: Okay. What as?
5: I was a weather observer down there.
6: Why did you want to stay there? Like, normally it's, what, 6 months?
5: Yeah, normally it's a summer trip. I was really fascinated with the adventure down there, and I wanted to experience darkness for months at a time.
6: Really?
5: I really love adventure.
6: What was it like?
5: It was an amazing place. Very hard for me to describe, but it's kind of like, almost like going to the moon. It's really hard to describe. The trip down there, just the environment itself is absolutely spectacular and super rugged as well.
6: And super cold in winter. How cold did it get?
5: I think the coldest we got was minus 42 down there.
6: Which... Do you take readings? Do you have to go outside and take readings, or are they done automatically?
5: Yeah, most of them are done automatically, but every year we organise an expedition up onto Law Dome, which basically means organising the fuel trucks and all of the weather gear and going up and checking on a climate reference station up there.
6: And was it what you thought it would be like? Did you enjoy it in a weird way?
5: It was even better than I thought.
6: Really?
5: I absolutely loved it. I loved it so much that I went back down again straight away, pretty much.
6: How many people were with you at the time? Because it would be a skeleton crew, wouldn't it?
5: Yeah, that's right. Over winter, we had 10 people. Pretty difficult at times, particularly

0: over the middle of winter, and when you know that the sea ice is frozen for hundreds of kilometres out from the base and no one can kind of come and get you, it's pretty isolating.
1: Pretty scary at times.
0: Yeah, yeah, definitely.
1: Did you have any occasions when you thought, I want to be out of here?
0: 100% I did. I was lucky at the time that I didn't have a partner or a wife or a family, so there was no one. Well, I mean, they were my parents to miss, but yeah, there were definitely times I'd sit out on the station and think, I really wish I was home right now. But most of the time it was great, though. We did have a good crew, so yeah.
1: You went elsewhere too, to Heard Island.
0: Hmm.
1: What was that like? What explain what it looked like, what sort of bird life is there? Because that's where the flu is now, isn't it?
0: Mm, that's right. Heard Island was an opportunistic expedition. We couldn't dock in Fremantle because we were due to arrive over Christmas. And so we did a slight or very long detour, I should say, to Heard Island. People hadn't been there prior to us for about 7 or 8 years.
1: What was it like?
0: Oh, it was an incredible place. The first thing that I noticed was the smell of land, because I hadn't been anywhere near land for 18 months. So you could smell Heard Island before you could see it.
1: People take it for granted. We're talking to plenty of farmers out there on the land. They smell the land every day. Mm. They don't even notice.
0: Yeah, exactly. Yeah, you could distinctly smell soil, earth.
1: Yeah.
0: It was amazing from the ship.
1: And plenty of birds?
0: Yeah, a lot of bird life, plenty of wildlife there. There were lots of seals as well. We saw whales, which were just close to the boat a couple of times, and all of us managed to get off the boat. So that was really special for everybody.
1: Your main thing now is making vodka?
0: Yeah, here at Hellfire, we make a beautiful vodka from the spuds on the farm. It's quite a process. Most vodkas are actually made from grain. So here, it's a 2 to 3 week process to process the potatoes. So about a ton of potatoes gets processed to make about 70 litres of vodka. The vodka mash gets fermented, and then we distill it twice.
1: And are you experimenting with anything else other than spuds to look at, to make a drink from?
0: There's always experimenting going on here.
1: What are you doing? You'll have to tell us.
0: I can't tell you too much, but you'll have to look out on the social medias and, yeah, for new products. But, yeah, always experimenting. I love doing that.
2: Tom Delfati, a distiller at the Hellfire Distillery at Boomer Bay, talking to Tony Briscoe about his love of distilling and Antarctica. An historic collection from a scientist who was formative in the development of the modern Merino has made it to Australia, but it's looking for a new home. After a fundraising effort, the extensive collection of Howard Burnell Carter, a wool scientist in Australia in the 1940s and 50s, who moved to the UK after that, has finally gone on display in Australia. And it's thanks to the efforts of 85-year-old wool grower Peter Small from Coleraine, who told Warwick Long why it was such a special collection.
3: I got a bit of a whiff when Carter died that he had extensive archives. Now, I didn't know about the archives, although I'd listened to Carter tell his story of his life in Australia and England. So I knew that the archives would be significant, but I didn't know much about them. We started talking, and really bringing wool samples back into Australia. I mean, I don't know how Carter did it, but he actually got some Merino sheep out of Australia to do research when he went to the UK, and we got wool samples back into Australia. Now, I would never have got that extensive archival back into Australia, first of all, without the help of Dr. Peter Morgan, who's the same age as I am. We're long-time old friends, Peter Morgan and I. And so because these samples, like, they hadn't been on a sheep for 70 or 80 years, so there's no chance of anything being brought back to Australia. So Peter Morgan was really the clue to getting cooperation, and very smooth cooperation.
4: You knew Harold Carter had died. You knew of this collection. You've found it. You've worked with authorities to

0: bananas in the archives, but we imagined it'd be pretty rich a resource. So the next thing was the ABC and others, Sheep Central, but the ABC gave me some voice time, which I was very appreciative of. We talked about the need. The next thing, we had a number of growers from all over Australia, from West Australia, Queensland. We raised $14,000 to pay for the freight, and it cost that amount to actually get the freight to risk in Hamilton. But and we had people who gave everything from $50 to the best contribution we had, which was really amazing, was from Australian Wool Innovations for $4,000, which AWI might not have given us anything, because I've spent a fair bit of my life being critical of our wool bodies. So, but they were very generous and gave us $4,000.
1: That's amazing. So you got the $14,000 you needed to get it back.
0: Got the $14,000, and when the archives arrived at risk, we had paid for everything, and we had no debt. So that was great.
1: So when did they get here?
0: They got here last year, but I had to find a time that Paul Swan and another wool scientist, Dr. Peter Howe, that they could both get here, because there's no point in me looking at them. I always say that they look interesting, but I had to get someone who understood this. And Paul Swan had done a lot of research in this area. And Paul, of course, did his PhD on curvature, which, of course, curvature of wool is associated with the sort of skins that Carter was looking for.
1: And now you've got all of his work, and you sat on it for 6 months until you could get everybody together.
0: Well, it arrived Warwick at risk in beautifully constructed cases, which were completely vermin-proof, and so we knew that it was important not to open them until and let the air in until everyone was ready. So that's why we delayed, and I needed people like Peter Howe and Paul Swan, you know, who had the knowledge to study these things. It's a real...
1: You didn't know what was in there, Peter, did you? It was all beautifully sealed up, and you didn't know what was there.
0: Yeah. Didn't know what was in there, but so we were patient. We were like kids getting a birthday cake and not being able to use it.
1: So take me to the day when you're all together, you've got these beautifully sealed boxes of research. What was it like to open them?
0: Paul Swan reports that, you know, he was just staggered with the treasure trove. You could type a chat to Paul, but he was just staggered by the treasure trove. Like there's history of wool, samples of wool going back 200 years. I mean, it's probably one of the great treasures ever of the Australian wool industry.
1: Drawings of the conformation of sheep and bones, collections ancient bits of equipment that were used.
0: Yeah, like when Carter started his first job, he got a job with Australian Estates, which was one of the big old pastoral houses. And Australian Estates owned, you know, half of New South Wales back in the 1940s and 50s. And Australian Estates wondered why on some of their properties they had a lot of blowfly strike and others they had virtually none. And so they got this young veterinarian from the Melbourne Veterinary School, Carter. They gave him the job of finding out why some sheep got fly struck and not others. So he started off with a bare sheet of paper, and being with an inquisitive mind, he was looking at sheep, and he suddenly realised it wasn't the wool that was important, it was the skin of the sheep. And so he then developed the way, and like this is without any equipment, like you can go and buy this stuff today, but he had to develop the equipment of taking skin samples, in other words, taking little snippets of skin and then being able to study them under the microscope to see the way in which the primary and secondary fibres. So some of those drawings you'll see, which are on ABC online, some of those drawings are of the waxen and sweat glands and the primary and secondary fibres. So he developed all that, and then all this work has happened since. It's all been built on the shoulders of that original work from Carl.
1: Peter, what's going to happen with this collection now you've got it here? Do you know?
0: Well, if I could use the ABC, as I've been quite good in my life, I put out an appeal right now to all the research institutes in Australia that are interested in wool to put up their hands because they're only being stored at risk, carefully at risk, but they need to be at somewhere where young research scientists, PhD students, have access to them. So I'm appealing.

0: travelling to the ABC to help Peter Morgan and I to actually find the best place in Australia to locate this valuable treasure trove.
1: Peter Smore from Coleraine. Check out the pictures and more on that story online at abc.net.au/rural. And that's Country Breakfast for this week. I'm David Claughton. Thanks to Matthew Crawford for technical production, Emma Field for the Rural News Wrap, and Hannah James for the deep dive on inland tourism. And stay with ABC Radio National for the latest conversations and analysis on Australia and world affairs with Nick Bright on Saturday Extra.

Thank you, David. Coming up on the show, the early morning drama of the Socceroos, that penalty shootout in Dallas, where the Egyptians came out on top. Agony for Socceroos fans all over the country. A conversation with one of India's leading historians, Raman Chandra Goa, on the power and popularity of the Indian Prime Minister, Narendra Modi, who visits Australia this week. And we look at how America is marking Independence Day, the 4th of July, from Washington to normal Illinois. That's all ahead after the news.

0: In this bulletin, knockout, heartbreak. Egypt ends the Socceroos World Cup quest. Also, a man charged over a fatal Brisbane road accident, and concerns grow over the spread of bird flu. ABC News. Good morning, I'm Michael Bausch. Australia is out of the Soccer World Cup after a devastating defeat in Dallas. Egypt scored in the 13th minute with a clinical strike by Imam Ashour, but an own goal by the Pharaohs levelled things up in the 55th minute. The arm wrestle continued in extra time before heading to a penalty shootout that finished just a few minutes ago. Egypt won that shootout 4-2. To advance to the last 16. Devastated football fans watched the national team bow out of the tournament at public live sites across the country. Joshua McIntosh reports from Brisbane South Bank.
1: Thousands of optimistic supporters braved the crisp morning air to pack the city's riverfront precinct before dawn. Young families, true believers and bandwagon fans stood shoulder to shoulder as the intense sudden death knockout drama unfolded. There was a collective groan when Egypt found the back of the net early in the game. When the final whistle blew, a wave of disappointment washed over the sea of green and gold. While some of the weary supporters have headed home, others took the chance to drown their sorrows, making the most of the one-off extended liquor licensing hours in Queensland. Joshua McIntosh, ABC News, South Bank.
0: In other news, detectives have charged a man over the death of a pedestrian in Brisbane's outer south. Sue Fitzpatrick reports.
2: Police say a 72-year-old woman was struck by a utility on Beenleigh Road at Runcorn last Sunday night. She suffered critical injuries and it's alleged the driver fled the scene. Soon after, the vehicle was found burnt out at Avalon Road at Sheldon on Brisbane's Bayside. The woman later died at the Princess Alexandra Hospital. Yesterday afternoon, officers arrested a 30-year-old Kingston man at a Logan address. He's been charged with offences including dangerous driving causing death, leaving the scene of an incident and driving without a licence. The man is due to appear in the Brisbane Magistrates Court today.
0: A search has resumed for two teenagers missing on a hike in the scenic rim southwest of Brisbane. The 17-year-old boys had planned an overnight bushwalk and camping trip at Main Range National Park near Killarney. They were due back on Wednesday. Emergency services began the search for the pair yesterday with police.

0: bargaining at the Fair Work Commission yesterday, but a deal is yet to be reached on three enterprise agreements. On Wednesday, the parties reached an in-principle agreement covering almost 3,500 workers. Talks have been in motion since March, with commuters impacted by protected industrial action and a reduction of services. Both the unions and Queensland Rail have said they're hopeful of reaching the final deals, with informal meetings expected to take place next week.
1: The battle to keep a deadly strain of bird flu away from Australia's east coast is facing its biggest test so far. Officials have found a suspected positive case in a wild seabird on the New South Wales mid-north coast. In the last 2 weeks, five cases of H5 influenza have been detected across Western Australia and South Australia. Jack Gough from the Invasive Species Council admits he's deeply concerned.
2: We don't yet have any evidence of mass mortalities in wildlife or any transmission away from some of these individual seabirds, but I expect that that's not going to be too far away, and that's where it's good that governments are prepared, but it is going to be a numbers game for our wildlife in terms of impacts. It's been pretty devastating overseas.
1: A record number of Australians are reaching out for emergency financial help amid the cost of living crunch. The National Debt Helpline fielded more than 180,000 calls for assistance over the last financial year. That's up 9% on the previous 12 months. Dr. Dominic Merrick from Financial Counselling Australia says the figures won't come as a shock to anyone in the industry.
3: We weren't surprised, and neither will be financial counsellors around the country, that we've seen such an increase in demand for our services in the current climate. Our community are under pressure from every direction.
1: A monument in Perth of former AFL star Nicky Winmar will be removed from public display after his conviction for assaulting a woman in Victoria. Callum Lidlow reports.
4: The bronze statue outside Perth Stadium was unveiled in 2019. It immortalises a moment during an AFL match in 1993 when, after facing racial abuse from fans, the Noongar man raised his St Kilda Guernsey and pointed to his skin. The WA government has announced it's ordered for the statue to be removed, with WA Premier Roger Cook saying violence against women is never acceptable.

0: who was killed early in the Middle East war. Tim Wharton reports.
1: In central Tehran, prayers have been said for the late Supreme Leader as mourners and dignitaries filed into a vast hall where five coffins lay covered and the flag of the Islamic Republic. The 86-year-old was killed 4 months ago in a US strike at the start of the war, along with his son-in-law, his eldest daughter, a 14-month-old granddaughter, and the wife of Iran's new Supreme Leader, Ayatollah Mojtaba Khamenei. Millions of people, including foreign dignitaries, are expected to attend the ceremonies. It remains unclear whether Iran's new leader, who is also injured in the attack, will appear at his father's funeral amid death threats from Israel.
0: A massive multi-nation manhunt is underway with Interpol looking for a female bomber behind an explosion in Monaco. The BBC's Hugh Schofield reports.
2: The suspect, who's seen on CCTV placing the parcel bomb, was initially thought to be a man, but closer examination of the footage, plus testimony from eyewitnesses, convinced investigators that it is in fact a woman disguised as a man. Anastasia Berezovska is believed to have spent some days in Monaco casing out the residence of her presumed target, businessman Vadim Yermolayev. After the attack on Monday evening, she left the scene on foot, but then is believed to have picked up a hire car and driven first to Italy and eventually to Germany.
0: A UK judge has jailed two Romanian men who attacked an independent journalist on orders from the Iranian regime. The BBC's Daniel Sanford reports.
3: It was in March 2024, just around the corner from the famous All England Lawn Tennis Club, that a group of Romanian men attacked Puria Zarati, leaving him in hospital, needing stitches for three stab wounds in his leg. George Stanner and Nandito Badea were today sentenced to 12 years and 8 years respectively for carrying out the attack. Mrs. Justice Chima Grubb ruled that the men had carried it out on behalf of Iran.
0: Updating sport, here's Daniela Intilli.
4: A Tom Jenkins hat-trick has fired Penrith back into the NRL's winners list, with the Panthers completing a 36-

0: Bulletin, Australia is out of the Soccer World Cup after a heartbreaking loss in Dallas this morning. The game was locked at 1-1 after extra time. It headed to a penalty shootout. Egypt won that 4-2 to advance to the last 16. The weather, scattered showers today for the East Coast, some patchy rain in the far southwest, mostly fine elsewhere. Townsville 28, Mount Isa, Cairns, Rockhampton and Bowen 27, Gladstone 26, Mackay 25, Bundaberg 24, Maribyrnong 23, Toowoomba 18, Brisbane and Ipswich mostly fine 23, the Gold Coast 22 and on the Sunshine Coast 21. 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
2: Good morning and welcome to Saturday Extra with me, Nick Bryan, broadcasting from Gadigal Land in Sydney on this Saturday, July the 4th. 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
3: He has cultivated a larger-than-life image, presenting himself as some kind of combination of a king and a god. 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
2: And we pay a visit to the National Indigenous Art Fair in Sydney's newest revamped exhibition space, The Cutaway. 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But first this morning, the back page becomes the front page. We're going to start with the Socceroos. Were you up to watch it? Were you up to see the agony of that penalty shootout? The game ended 1-1. Australia crashed out after missing two penalties. Egypt scored all of theirs. The Socceroos World Cup journey is over. Let's talk to somebody who has covered it every step and every kick of the way, the ABC's national sports correspondent, David Mark, who is at the stadium in Dallas. David, thank you so much for joining us in this hour of pain.
4: Nick, what a match. I mean, that was the most tension I think I've ever felt at any sporting event. It was just, it was intolerable and such a heartbreaking way for the Socceroos to go out. They were absolutely valiant in the match. It was an incredibly even match. Mexico scored first in the 13th minute, but Australia hit back via a brilliant Aidan O'Neill cross and an own goal, but then it went to full-time, extra time, couldn't separate the teams. But then we saw in the penalty shootout, which is always that most heartbreaking way of losing a contest or a joyous way of winning one, Harry Soutar, Australia's captain and stout defender, missed, as did 18-year-old Lucas Harrington, and that was the match, and it was suddenly over.
2: David, you're talking to an Englishman. I know what it feels like to lose in a penalty shootout. We do it virtually every tournament. It's a bit of a kind of national sport for us. It is a tough way to crash out. Look, the Socceroos coach, I mean, a really big tactical shift, wasn't there, in the last

0: few minutes, he changed the keeper. He brought on Matty Ryan, the veteran who came out to keep goal during the penalty shootout. We're going to be talking about that for years to come, aren't we?
1: We definitely are, and it's going to be one of those hypothetical what-if moments, because Patrick Beach, who's kept for Australia this entire tournament, and today was brilliant again. He saved what looked to be almost a certain goal from Egypt with just moments remaining in normal time. And with just 2 minutes to go of extra time, they made that substitution. Popovich brought on Australia's captain, Matt Ryan. He's a veteran. And unfortunately for Australia and for Socceroos fans, he wasn't able to save any of Egypt's four penalty shots. And it's a hypothetical. We don't know what might have been had Patrick Beach been in goals. But we know all tournament he was saving practically everything. He only let in three goals in four games.
0: I mean, these are talking points that literally do go on for decades. That is so traumatising to crash out after a penalty shootout. And maybe a couple of other tactical decisions in the shootout itself. Harry Suter, he's your central defender, of course. He took the first penalty. Now, you don't normally get your central defender to take the first penalty. You generally rely on an attacker who's used to putting the ball in the back of the net. What did you make of that?
1: Well, what I thought was it was Harry Suter. He's captained the Socceroos throughout this tournament, and he wanted to step up and he wanted to set the tone for the team. So I thoroughly understand it. He had a brilliant game. He's had a brilliant tournament. And so I think in that respect, the decision makes sense, because he wanted to be the guy. He wanted to set the tone and set the standard for Australia. Unfortunately, his shot went high, so the moment got the better of him, but you can't fault him for wanting to take the penalty.
0: And I don't want to focus on who missed the penalties, because, you know, that's cruel. But another of the penalty takers was an 18-year-old, Lucas Herrington. I mean, again, a lot of pressure to put on the shoulders of a very young man.
1: It was extraordinary, and I think there were gasps, you know, in the press box when he stepped up, because, as you say, he's 18 years old. But what we do know about Lucas Herrington is he's got ice in his veins. And I don't think anyone's going to be in this situation taking a penalty, particularly in the first four or five penalties, who doesn't have the support of the coach and doesn't want say, I want to do this, I need to do this. I think that's the most important thing with penalties, is that you have to want to take it. And he's been amazing this tournament. He's so cool, calm and collected for an 18-year-old, and he obviously wanted this moment as well. And his shot hit the crossbar. It could have been, you know, it's one of those, you know, centimetre sort of differences in sport that things hinge on so often.
0: It's always about the margins, isn't it? Just give us a sense, David, as we leave you there in Dallas to get some reaction from the Socceroos fans. They'll be devastated, of course. Your sense of how they've done this tournament. I think it's, am I right in saying they still have not won a knockout game at the World Cup?
1: No, that's right. This is their third knockout game. They've never won one, but, you know, they've played fantastically this tournament. They've got better and better. They had one very poor half against the United States, which, you know, in the end, it didn't cost them because they made it through to the knockout stage. But, you know, they were magnificent today. I mean, it was a very even game. They had their chances and Egypt had their chances. And, you know, that's the nature of the sport, as you know so well. You know, you can be the better team on the day and still lose. I don't think the Socceroos were the better team on the day. I think it was a very even performance, and it was kind of fitting it came down to penalties.
0: Oh, it really was. David Mark, you've kept us up to speed on the World Cup throughout. Thank you so much for joining us on the programme, David.
1: Thanks, Nick, and good luck to England.
0: Oh, well, thank you very much. David Mark, a friend of the programme, and also the husband of our executive producer. You're listening to ABC Radio National, Saturday Extra with me, Nick Bryant. Next week, one of the world's most powerful, popular and divisive leaders will be visiting Australia. He's the Indian Prime Minister, Narendra Modi. And he arrives at a time when Indian-Australian economic and defence relations are deeper than ever. Last time he was in the country at a stadium rally in Sydney, Anthony Albanese called him the boss. And this Hindu nationalist is certainly the most dominant and controversial Indian politician since Indira Gandhi. I've been talking to one of India's foremost historians and intellectuals, Ramachandra Goa, the author of a series of landmark books, including India After Gandhi. Ramachandra Goa, thank you so much for joining us on Saturday Extra.
2: Thanks for having me, Nick.
0: Narendra Modi has been Prime Minister of India for 12 years. I want to go into this question.

0: in greater detail, but broadly speaking, to what extent has he been able to remake India on his own terms and in his own image?
1: Nick, I'm a historian, and any judgment on current events would have to be interim and provisional, because we only know really in 15 or 20 years' time the nature and extent of Narendra Modi's impact on India. But he has been one of India's three most authoritative prime ministers, the other two being Jawaharlal Nehru, who served for 17 years at India's founding, and Indira Gandhi, who was in power for 16 years. Now, of those two, Narendra Modi resembles Indira Gandhi in that he is not just authoritative, but he's authoritarian. So Nehru was extraordinarily charismatic, but he was also inclusive, democratic. He believed in taking Muslims, women, linguistic minorities along. Indira Gandhi centralized power in herself, and Narendra Modi has done the same thing. One difference between Indira Gandhi and Narendra Modi is that Indira Gandhi, like Nehru, subscribed to the idea of India as a home for people of all religions and languages equally, whereas Narendra Modi subscribes to the ideology of Hindutva, which essentially believes that India is a nation in which Hindus must dominate all other communities. But he's incredibly hardworking, incredibly focused. He works 24/7, promoting his ideas, his policies. As I said, he's an authoritative personality and has had a profound impact on modern India. And history will judge how much of that has been beneficial and how much damaging.
0: You've written about the personality cult of Narendra Modi, which is Trump-esque, arguably even more Trump-esque than Trump. How has he sought to imprint and impose his personality on India? And how omnipresent, how ubiquitous is he in Indian national life?
1: Yeah, so the precedent is Indira Gandhi. Indira Gandhi constructed a personality cult around herself. Her party president coined the phrase, Indira is India and India is Indira. And since I'm speaking to you on Australian Public Radio, the Indian Public Radio is called All India Radio. And during Indira Gandhi's time, it was generally known as All Indira Radio because, it would propagate her personality. Now, Modi has built on that. And he has built on that with the use of new technologies. Because through radio, you can only do so much, Nick. In the 1970s, there was virtually no television in India. Today, there's television, there's social media, there's YouTube, there's WhatsApp. And through that, he has cultivated a larger-than-life image, presenting himself as some kind of combination of a king and a god. Though he's a democratically elected prime minister, he presides over the inauguration of temples where people chant in Hindi, glory be to the king. So he has had a cricket stadium named after himself. And in naming a sports stadium named after himself, he's following in the footsteps of such notables as Hitler, Stalin, Saddam Hussein, Gaddafi, and so on. And at the formal inauguration of the stadium, he took the Australian Prime Minister Anthony Albanese with him because India was playing a test match against Australia. And in the hoardings in the stadium, Nick, Modi was seen as about 10 inches taller than Albanese, though actually he's, I think, 6 or 8 inches shorter. You know, so you will remember that scene in Charlie Chaplin's Great Dictator, where the two dictators are going higher and higher and wanting to be more domineering than the other. So there is a cult, and it is widely prevalent in northern and western India, where his party, the BJP, is extremely popular. It's less salient, less effective in the south. He's been in power now 12 years and counting. And some of that cult is diminishing. Now you'll see many stand-up comics making fun of that. But by and large, he remains, for good or for ill, he remains the most popular politician in India.
0: A lot of national leaders at the moment, Xi Jinping, Vladimir Putin, Donald Trump, yes, Erdogan in Turkey, see themselves not just as major historical figures, but as epochal historical figures, setting out to revive,
1: yes,
0: national lost greatness. What is the historical narrative that Narendra, yes, Modi is pushing? What is his version of the Indian story?
1: I mean, there are some interesting parallels, as you say, if you compare Modi with Trump, Putin, Erdogan, maybe even Netanyahu. And they are epical figures, or they see themselves epical figures. You know, it's a version of make America great again, make India great again, make Turkey great again, make Russia great again. In Modi's case, it has a particular religious and monarchical inflection. So Narendra Modi sees himself as the first Hindu emperor of a united India. As you know, in medieval times, large parts of northern India were ruled by the Mughals, whose rule was often syncretic in character, but the rulers themselves, the kings themselves, were Muslim by faith. The only earlier empire, real empire in India, had been led by Emperor Ashoka, who was a Buddhist. Now, during the period of Mughal rule, there were rebellions by different kinds of Hindu chieftains, usually unsuccessful. And Modi sees himself as redeeming those rebellions and expanding them and making them eventually successful. So his self-image, implicit self-image, which can be read in much of what he says, how he conducts himself, how he dresses, his language, his rhetoric, is that he's the first Hindu emperor who united India and made it a Hindu state.
0: Ramachandra Goa, India has a secular constitution, doesn't it? It's based on respect for all religions. Hinduism is obviously the most widely practiced. 80% of Indians follow the Hindu faith. And Modi has pursued a policy, as you say, of what's called Hindutva, asserting the primacy of Hinduism over Islam and Sikhism and Buddhism. What do those policies look like in practice?
1: Nick, Sikhism and Buddhism are considered by Modi and his party as being Indic religions. So they are allied to Hinduism because they were kind of born in India. The real enemy, the real adversary is Islam, but also Christianity, because they are seen as foreign religions and associated at different periods in our history with conquerors. Now, the greatness of the builders of the Indian Republic, people like Gandhi and Nehru and Ambedkar, was to say the past is the past. From the time the constitution was accepted in 1950, all Indians will be equal regardless of faith, language, caste and gender, because India was also a deeply divided society on lines of caste and gender. And religion had a place in everybody's private life. You know, they could go to temples, they could go to churches, they could go to communion. Different kinds of religious festivals were, you know, were always celebrated. But this Hindu first, Hindu dominant ideology in which Muslims are assigned a second class place. So I'll give you one factual example. In the three general elections that Narendra Modi has fought and won on behalf of his party, the BJP, has had more than 1,000 members of parliament in these three elections. Not one is a Muslim. Although Muslims are some 14% of India's population. So remove their political representation. Major posts such as, you know, generals in the army, judges of the Supreme Court, senior diplomats, which were previously occupied by well-qualified and eminent and patriotic Muslims, are now denied to them. So they can carry on as artisans, as shopkeepers, as barbers, but keeping their head low, being submissive, and always acknowledging the superiority of the Hindu majority. That is what Modi has sought to accomplish in his rule, and I would say substantially succeeded.
0: You're listening to Saturday Extra on ABC Radio National with me, Nick Brown, and I'm talking with Ramachandra Goa, one of India's great historians, one of India's great writers, one of India's great thinkers. Ramachandra, Modi was expected to win yet another thumping majority, wasn't he, in the 2024 Indian election, but the BJP, his party, could not even secure a majority. That was a big shock. I wonder

0: Ramachandra, to what extent has that clipped his wings? To what extent has that curbed his ambitions?
1: In answering that question, Nick, I must bring in the second most important person in India, who's the Home Minister Amit Shah, who's Modi's right-hand man and enforcer. Modi is the charismatic speaker, the larger-than-life figure, as I said, the putative Hindu emperor. Amit Shah is a brilliant, malevolent political organizer, fundraiser. And the lesson that Amit Shah drew from the fact that their party did not get a full majority the third time around in 2024 was to capture the institutions even more systematically. So to cow the Supreme Court into submission, to staff the election commission with hand-picked loyalists who would manipulate the electoral rolls to remove dissenters and Muslims from those electoral rolls. So in the assembly elections following 2024, in several states where the opposition parties were expected to do well, the BJP comfortably won. Also, the media is totally complicit. The phrase that we use in India is Godi media, laptop media. So they are also totally compromised. So Amit Shah has been instrumental in capturing independent institutions, in setting the tax agencies and enforcement agencies against opposition parties so that they are forced to defect to the BJP, intimidating the courts, in seducing chief justices with post-retirement jobs such as governors of states, and of course, totally capturing the media. So that has been the method by which they are trying to get a fourth term. On the other side, there is growing unemployment among the youth. We don't know what the advent of AI will do to the Indian economy. It's likely to have an extremely negative effect. 80% of our oil comes from outside. So if the Gulf War continues, that would, you know, cause rumbles in the Indian economy. And at least a small section of Modi supporters, small but growing section of Modi supporters, is dissatisfied with this Hindu-Muslim business. So you often hear it on the street. Where are the jobs? Why are the examination systems not conducted fairly? You know, what will my child do when she or he grows up? What is our future? How long will we have this Hindu-Muslim business? So some rumblings are emerging. It's too early to say how this will affect Modi's political future in the next elections, which are 3 years from now.
0: You mentioned the media there in India. That's a subject close to my heart. I used to cover India for the BBC. I had a run-in once with Narendra Modi, actually. It was at an election rally in Uttar Pradesh. And Modi saw us there, the BBC camera crew and myself, and he looked down at us and he told the crowd, it was a big crowd, there must have been about 30,000 people there. He said, the BBC will call me Hitler. The BBC will call me Hitler. And of course, we didn't call him Hitler, although we did run the clip of him saying that himself. And of course, since I've left, actually, the bureau that I used to work in Delhi, the BBC bureau in Delhi, has ended up being raided by the police.
1: Yes.
0: I wonder what that says about press freedom in India, which I noticed from the World Press Freedom Index has actually dropped. India's now 157th out of 180 countries in the latest index. Tell us about press freedom in India.
1: You know, India never had a completely free press in the way in which Western democracies do. I would say it had a partially free press, but you mentioned the Modi government's raid on the BBC offices in Delhi after they ran a documentary on the Gujarat riots of 2002, in which Modi, you know, had a rather dangerous part. Now, during the COVID pandemic, the BJP administration in the northern state of Uttar Pradesh collapsed. And there were bodies all on the banks of the Ganga that had not been buried, not been claimed by the families. And a major Hindi newspaper did a story on these bodies along the Ganga, and their offices were raided, and they have been absolutely silent and not voiced any criticism of the government since. So these are the methods used. There is still a small digital media. There are a couple of independent newspapers, usually far out of the reach of the Delhi political mafia. So I live in Bangalore. Our local newspaper is fairly, you know, robust. There are some incredibly good websites, but these spaces are shrinking. And Modi himself, by the way, has never held a press conference in 12 years in power.
0: That's extraordinary, isn't it? You mentioned the Gujarat riots, as they were called by some, massacres, as they were called by others. A pogrom was a word that was used. Modi was the chief minister in Gujarat at the time. The feeling was, at the very least, he didn't do enough

0: to stop them. There are allegations against them that are more serious than that. And back in those days, when I was covering India, the Bush administration actually barred Modi from visiting the United States. They would not give him a visa. Now he is feted. When he comes to Australia next week, Anthony Albanese will fete him. He will have a stadium rally here. I wonder what you think about that international rehabilitation of Narendra Modi.
1: Well, it is based on cynicism and economic opportunity. You know, in the early 1990s, India opened up its economy. And over the last 30 years, under successive prime ministers, particularly the prime ministers who preceded Modi, Narasimha Rao, Manmohan Singh, and Atal Bihari Vajpayee, the economy grew at 7-8%, and there's now a substantial Indian middle class. And the Australian government, this middle class consumes wine. Australian wine is liked. The Europeans, the Americans, they all want to cultivate a share of this market. And they know, and this is linked to Modi's personality cult, they know that the way to a favorable trade deal is to flatter and stoke the vanity of our narcissistic prime minister. You know, so you give him an award, you give him the Order of Australia, or you call him the honorary sheikh of such and such Middle Eastern kingdom, and you can sell your products in India. This is opportunistic, but in some ways, entirely understandable behavior by the so-called democracies of the West.
0: When you see him feted at these massive stadium rallies, there's going to be one in Australia next week. I remember attending one at Madison Square Garden where he'd even co-opted the same imagery, the hope imagery that Barack Obama had used in 2008. Instead of Obama's face, it was Modi's face. It was extraordinary to see. I wonder, as a critic of Narendra Modi, how it makes you feel to see so many people in the Indian diaspora rise to their feet to greet him.
1: I can't speak for the Indian diaspora, but as I said, his image is slightly dimming. Even as he is going to be feted in Australia, there's a huge scandal erupting over this grand temple to the Lord Ram that was built in the city of Ayodhya, where the ceremonies were presided over by Narendra Modi, where he acted the role of the king and the priest, unprecedented in Indian history. Modi set up a trust where he put his hand-picked associates as trustees, and now large-scale corruption has been exposed in the functioning of that trust, and even the most timid Indian newspapers are now talking about it. So I think, you know, he may take solace in what the Australian Prime Minister, the flattery that will be bestowed on him by the Australian Prime Minister. But in India, I think there may be problems. There certainly are rumblings. You know, one last thing I'd say. I'm also a historian. Let me quote an extraordinary prescient remark that the framer of the Indian Constitution, B.R. Ambedkar, made while submitting the final draft of the Constitution. He said, bhakti, which means devotion to a person. Devotion to a god is a route to a salvation of the soul. Bhakti in religion is a route to the salvation of the soul. Bhakti in politics is a route to eventual dictatorship. And then he went on to say, however great a man, whatever his contributions to the country, do not lay down your liberties at his feet. And Ambedkar's remarks were prescient, both in considering the damage that the cult of Indira Gandhi did, and even more so in considering the damage that the cult of Narendra Modi is doing now.
0: Ramachandra, he is 75 years old. Now, arguably, that's quite young for an Indian politician. It's been something of a gerontocracy over the years. But I wonder how long he goes on.
1: I think he wants to go on forever. You know, he is obsessed with Jawaharlal Nehru. Jawaharlal Nehru was the founder of the Indian nation state. You know, he gave it a democratic template. He brought people of different communities into the national project. He was a great writer. He had a colossal international reputation as a statesman. He mediated in wars in Korea, in Congo, and other places. And Modi is obsessed with Nehru. And at the moment, his main ambition is to win a fourth successive term as prime minister, because Nehru won three and then died halfway through the third term. So he wants to go on forever.
0: Nehru once said, of course, India is a bundle of contradictions held together by strong but invisible string. Has Modi damaged that idea?
1: Very much. So he has put Hindu against Muslim, North India against South India, the state against the individual, and he's also corrupted vital institutions such as the civil service, the police, the judiciary, and the media. The economic picture is more complicated. He does have some economic achievements. He has promoted digital technologies so that financial transactions have become much easier, including for working class people. One of his ministers, you know, built some impressive roads to connect different parts of the country. But on the other side, he's also promoted crony capitalism. And his closest crony is Mr. Gautam Adani, who, of course, has a strong Australia connection. If there is a government project, if Gautam Adani bids, no one else can bid. He had no experience in airports. He now runs 7 of India's major airports. He runs most of our ports. You know, he's now getting into hundreds of thousands of acres of rich natural forests in the central India have been destroyed to make way for a coal mine handed over to Adani. And Adani is one of 5 or 6 hand-picked crony capitalists whom Modi's government favors. So even innovation and entrepreneurship, at which Indians were so good, and which actually was the cause of our economic boom, that a young, ambitious man or woman could start that company and build it into a global giant. Now, even those possibilities are constricted by Modi's crony capitalism.
0: Ramachandra Goa, it has been great to catch up again. Thank you so much for sharing your historical insights on Saturday Extra.
1: Thank you.
2: That was Ramachandra Goa, one of India's most highly respected historians. He mentioned Gautam Adani there at the end of our conversation, a name that's very well known here in Australia, of course, because of his company's mining investments here. And I should say that Narendra Modi begins his visit to Australia this coming Thursday. Now, Australia's lack of understanding of our own region is making the country increasingly vulnerable in a volatile security environment. That was a key finding of a parliamentary inquiry released this week. The report that inquiry produced, Building Australia's Asia Capability, is damning. It found that fewer students are learning Asian languages at all levels of our education system and that there's less academic study of our neighbouring countries. That's despite the rising clout of China as a global superpower and India emerging as our largest source of migrants. Let's talk to Rachel Thompson, the CEO of AsiaLink, Australia's National Centre for Engagement with Asia. She's based at the University of Melbourne. Rachel, thanks so much for joining us on Saturday Extra.
3: Good morning, Nick. Great to be with you.
2: Rachel, what were the main headlines for you out of this report? What for you were the main failings identified by this report?
3: So I think, Nick, the key theme that runs through this report is really the particularly the dire state of the teaching of Asian languages, particularly in our school system. And I think rightly the inquiry focuses, yes, on languages like Chinese, but particularly calls out the dire state of the teaching of Indonesian in our school system. We've had, you know, two Indonesian presidents stand up in front of the Australian Parliament and talk about the importance of Australians learning Bahasa Indonesia. But the inquiry heard that without intervention, the teaching of Indonesian is going to be functionally extinct in Australia by 2031. And that's at a time when the Indonesian economy is becoming an even more important factor in our region. So in addition to the teaching of Asian languages and that needing to be made a priority, I think would certainly agree with the inquiry's focus on the need for concerted coordination across levels of government, across institutions, but more importantly, the kind of reporting that is going to underpin accountability. It's one thing for the government to commit to making the kind of investment the inquiry's called for, but if we're going to avoid a repeat of where we've found ourselves now, there really needs to be a concerted effort of measuring and monitoring progress over time.
2: So many stats just leap out of this report. Domestic enrolments in Southeast Asian languages at Australian universities fell by 75% between 2005 and 2024. Just 17 students completed honours in Chinese studies with language in the 5 years to 2021. Schools fare even worse. As you say, Indonesian language teaching functionally extinct by 2031 at current rates. What's the practical effect of that fall off in in Asian language teaching?
3: So I think you need to understand a country and its political and economic system. You really need to sort of be able to sit in its sort of understand a country as it understands itself. Now, the teaching of Asian languages and understanding, being able to read source material in the source language, is an incredibly important part of building that deep understanding. You know, I think certainly some of what the committee heard is that, oh, you know, Asian languages are not going to be relevant with things like AI and translation tools. But, you know, I think that is a very simplistic sort of critique. I think government, business, our defence forces, diplomats all rely on deep country expertise, of which an understanding of or a high level of proficiency of local language is an incredibly important part of that. It's by no means the least, but, you know, you might be sitting in an Asian capital negotiating a trade deal or an investment partnership in English, but that conversation is also happening in the midst of, you know, a really rich kind of local context. And if you're not versed in that, then you're at risk of either missing out or indeed of making missteps.
2: In terms of those conversations, I know you have a lot of lived experience. Earlier this year, I think you returned to Australia after nearly a decade in Asia. You were on the board of the directors for the Asian Development Bank in Manila. Before that, you were with the Australian Embassy in Beijing. I mean, how important do you think it is for Australians to understand Asian cultures and languages if you want to do business in the region?
3: So I think it's absolutely, you know, fundamental. Again, you know, there are, and you go right the way back to the first ever Australian trade mission to Asia, which was in 1934. You know, I think it was a source of some embarrassment to that delegation that they were forced to use, you know, British translators. There wasn't even, you know, access to Australian experts that they could use. You know, fast forward to now, you know, it is just fundamentally important, because I think if you can't understand where your counterpart is coming from, be they a, you know, a business person, a community leader, a politician, then you are at real risk of not actually being able to navigate a conversation or a transaction in ways that are going to allow you to protect and advance your own interests.
2: Rachel, we often like to think of ourselves on this program as sort of solutions orientated rather than just focusing on the problem. So what can be done to remedy this sort of national shortfall?
3: So I think what the inquiry sort of calls for is a 10-year sort of strategic investment. And I think actually what I will say, and having served in as a, you know, public servant for many years prior to joining AsiaLink, you know, one thing I think the inquiry's done an admirable job of is trying to identify relative priorities. It's always the case that governments have infinite demand and limited resources. So I think absolutely there is a crying need for a significant investment, and I do think it's right that needs to be thought of in at the very least a decadal cycle, because it's we sort of need an investment that is going to transcend the political cycle, and one that is actually is going to be given enough time to really see meaningful change.
2: Rachel, a brief thought on that political cycle. The political cycle right now seems to be dominated by Pauline Hanson's One Nation Party and sort of criticising multiculturalism. Arguably, multilingualism is part of that. Are you worried about that sort of trend?
3: Oh, look, I think it's, you know, absolutely, it's concerning. And at AsiaLink, you know, I have a lot of staff of Asian heritage, and we work a lot with Asian Australian sort of diaspora groups. But I mean, I think you know, in the programs that we run that are focused on this Asia capability we've been talking about, whether it's teacher professional development or our long-running AsiaLink Leaders program, a core component of the cultural competence we try and foster is being comfortable with difference, cultivating a stronger sense of curiosity, and being able to express kind of who you are and what's important to you. And so I really think we should see this investment the investment rather the inquiry is proposing as an investment in the tools that we need for stronger civic participation and the forging of a sense of Australian identity that is, you know, reconciled to the past, cohesive in the present and confident in facing an uncertain future.
2: Well, that's a big conversation. That is-

0: been going on really for 25 years, hasn't it? And it's still unresolved. Rachel Thompson, the CEO of AsiaLink, that's Australia's national centre for engagement with Asia. Thanks so much for joining us on Saturday Extra.
1: Thanks, Nick.
0: Now, tomorrow marks the start of NAIDOC Week, the annual observance that celebrates and recognises the history, culture and achievements of Aboriginal and Torres Strait Islander peoples. And in Sydney, the National Indigenous Art Fair is already up and running at The Cutaway, a revamped exhibition space in Barangaroo. Now, in its seventh year, the art fair is bringing together over 100 artists from more than 30 collectives. I paid a visit yesterday afternoon where I met with curator Mia Madden.
2: Well, here we are in this stunning new event space, The Cutaway at Barangaroo. It's been completely redone and it's holding one of its big first cultural events, this Indigenous art fair. We are surrounded by some stunning artwork. And the curator that has put it together is Mia Madden. Mia, thanks so much for joining us on Saturday Extra.
3: Thank you so much for having me.
2: We know you as an actress in The Sapphires. We know you from play school as well. I mean, what does it mean to be the lead creator on this Indigenous art fair?
3: I mean, it's such an honour and it's just been a wonderful ride, and the connections I've been able to make with these artists and the art centres involved has just been wonderful. But yes, I will admit sometimes I do feel like I have my work cut out for me, especially coming from an acting background and only curating for the last 3 years. But I think I sort of found that segue naturally by having a sharpened sensitivity for storytelling, which I think you have to have in order to be a curator. And then also being a law student, wanting to advocate for these artists and connect them and find ways to allow their IP that they have created through their art be showcased and connected in safe ways.
2: You've created this wonderful collection of such diverse art from all over the country. But I wonder whether there is a unifying theme and an overarching story.
3: Well, I think this year I sort of left the curatorial theme behind me and just asked everybody to present their best works, and we got about 3 from each art centre. And I think tying it back to the NAIDOC theme of, you know, 50 years of Deadly, I just wanted to really let those artists sing. And I guess from my curatorial perspective, I usually like to find the story once all of the pieces have been submitted to me, and I usually find it through that. And I think this year I've really just found there's a really great intersection between contemporary and traditional practices, and seeing how the artists over the past few years have completely transcended tradition and brought, you know, their own expression of individualism into their art has been wonderful.
2: 50 years of Deadly. Explain that thought to us.
3: I think 50 years of Deadly can be up to interpretation. You know, it's a word that, you know, Indigenous people have coined, something to be cool and awesome, and just, you know, I think it just, you know, symbolises black excellence, and I think celebrating that is wonderful for the 50 years, yeah.
2: I was intrigued what you said there about the art fair being a mix of the traditional and the more innovative. Describe the difference between the two for us, because I think a lot of Australians listening maybe wouldn't understand that dichotomy.
3: The wonderful thing about Indigenous art is how a lot of the time these practices are very unique to the regions in which the artists come from. And then within that, those practices are usually taught to them by mentors and elders in their community, grandparents, sisters, parents, you know, people within the family. And it's great because, you know, the more accustomed you get to seeing Indigenous art, sometimes you can tell where it's from. Like, oh, that bird carving, that's the totem up in, you know, the Tiwi Islands, that must be Jill Amara, or that must be Timothy Cook, or that must be Karen Rogers. And it's wonderful to be able to find those links. But traditionally, a lot of Indigenous artists, you know, were painting with the ochre colours that they had available to them. These days we have acrylic, we have all different kinds of resources, we have screen printing, you know, the limits are quite endless these days. And there are some beautiful paintings in this exhibition where they are dot painting beautiful song lines and rivers from traditional areas, but they might be in pinks and purples and colours that traditionally wouldn't be used. So that's sort of the cross-section that these artists have been able to find.
2: You were saying about how different centres have produced the art, which is on display here in Sydney. I wonder what sort of regional variations there are in Indigenous art. Does where you are in the country impact your art? Are there themes that have emerged in different parts of Australia?
3: Completely. I think that a sort of very common theme in a lot of artists' work is the landscape that surrounds them. So you might have an artist from Central Desert, and then you might have an artist, you know, 2 kilometres northwest, or, you know, somebody from East Arnhem Land versus Tiwi Islands, which on the map don't look that very far apart, but their art is completely different. Yeah.
2: In this space, we have the meeting of two very different Australias, don't we? And I wonder how that works. Is that something of a sort of cultural clash when the artists come in to the big city, Sydney?
3: Yeah, I think that it is such a unique experience for a lot of artists who have never been to the city before. You know, we were doing professional development a couple of years ago, and, you know, the artists, they want to go to the zoo, they want to go to Vinnie's and Target, and they want to go and see the Harbour Bridge. And one of the most endearing moments was when we were at the Art Gallery of New South Wales, and one of the artists had never been in an elevator before. And that, it just, you know, completely coming from the city and maybe getting in an elevator every couple of days, it just really makes you think, wow, like, we're coming from such different worlds. But then I've also been, you know, out in the desert as well, and the way that they live is so beautiful, and I think it's a wonderful experience for us to be able to come together, and I think that's what makes their art just that more impactful.
2: You're not just displaying the art here, you are selling the art as well, and that's absolutely vital.
3: Yeah, I think that it's a great opportunity because it connects these artists who are often from quite rural communities to the Sydney marketplace. And the great thing about the National Indigenous Art Fair is that we don't take a commission. So all of those proceeds are going towards the artists. And it also means that if, you know, you're in Sydney and you're wanting to buy art, you're getting it at almost half price of any other commercial gallery that you would buy these, you know, pieces from. So it's, I think it's a wonderful opportunity for the artists and also for us to be able to all be under the one roof.
2: You were talking about the sales there and how people can pick up a bargain. But I wonder how important this is economically, how important financially this art is for the people who are displaying here and for their communities as well.
3: Yeah, so when an artwork is sold, it is sold through the art centre that the artist is represented by and operates through, and that money is trickled down to obviously have a, you know, large commission for the artists themselves. But then, you know, the art centre will also take a commission, and often these art centres are the epicentre for these communities, and these communities rely on these art centres, and even people that aren't artists, they hang around, you know, the centres, and it just becomes a real strong base for mob to come together and continue their cultural practices. So that money really does trickle down. And then obviously the artists themselves, it funds their communities and their family and their parents. And it really is a team effort. And purchasing an artwork from the art fair is going straight to community like it should.
2: How central do you think Indigenous art is to Australian culture more broadly?
3: I think it's incredible, and I think that goes back to the notion of art transcending language. You know, we have so many people coming into this beautiful country, and sometimes, you know, they are completely taken away by Indigenous art, by some sort of energy that they can't explain, and they don't need to know who we are or what we're about, but art is usually the thing that starts those conversations, and it is a pathway for education and awareness.
2: Well, the art is stunning. You're in this stunning setting as well in Sydney, the Cutaway. It's open all weekend. Mia Madden, thanks so much for describing the Indigenous Art Fair.
3: Thank you for having me.
0: That was Mia Madden, the lead curator of the National Indigenous Art Fair. Now, over the past month, we've been bringing you some of the finest historians of American history in the lead-up to the 250th anniversary of the Declaration of Independence, which is today, of course, on July the 4th. So as a little teaser for what's coming up after the news, we've got a birthday party bag of American treats for you. We thought we'd share some of the highlights from the series. I had the pleasure of interviewing the legendary filmmaker Ken Burns about his recent 12-hour series, The American Revolution.
1: The American Declaration of Independence, which we're celebrating the 250th anniversary of, it's the first time in history people have articulated this sort of universal right to be free. And most everyone up to this point have been subjects under the boot of some authoritarian form of rule. And now for the first time on the East Coast of the United States are 13 independent states they have citizens and not subjects. It's a big moment, and it will sponsor 200-plus years of revolution.
0: I asked the academic Dina Julia Whitaker about the often overlooked Native American perspective.
4: It's kind of a tragedy. The origin of the United States, it's an origin story of our unconsenting subjugation to the American state. And by 1776, Native people have been fighting for a good 200 years, the uninvited incursions of Europeans. And so the idea of Europeans wanting to establish their own nations is just a continuation of these

0: actions against them on their lands without their permission.
1: Then there was Shelby Steele, one of America's foremost black intellectuals.
2: At least with the Declaration of Independence, there was a reach for something more. I imagine that some blacks were probably happy to see that document come along, but it was not as radical then as it was in the 1960s when Martin Luther King uttered those words at the March on Washington.
1: I spoke to one of America's preeminent historians, Jill Lepore of Harvard University, and a staff writer for The New Yorker.
3: Before 1965, really, the electorate was all white. Now, after 1965, when black Americans could finally vote, and also 1965 is the Immigration Act, which the United States opens its borders, which had been closed since 1924, the country just gets incredibly diverse after 1968. And the political parties really try to take advantage of the new groups that have entered the electorate and try to splinter them. And by the early 1970s, that's when you get the politicization of guns and abortion. So our era of polarization dates to the same era that our electorate became more racially, ethnically diverse. And the two parties were really driven by political consultants who saw these were two issues that they could use to draw voters to the polls.
1: And a guy who I reckon is Britain's best American historian, Professor Adam Smith of Oxford University.
4: The surprising thing about the United States, I think, over the last century or so, is how relatively little violence there has been around elections. In one sense, what happened after the 2020 election hark back to a kind of 19th century norm in which elections were extremely kind of violent, endlessly contested, because, as you put it, the rules of the game were never fixed. So a lot of things were left undone by the Constitution, even though other things were kind of set in stone.
1: Yes, there is still so much argument and contestation over the rules of democracy. Who gets to be a US citizen? What's the meaning of the Second Amendment? It was written with militias, not individual gun rights, in mind. The United States has always been something of an oxymoron. So will the country come together on its big birthday? It's a question we'll be asking after the news. Stay with us on Saturday Extra.

0: ABC News. Good morning, I'm Michael Bausch. Australia's been eliminated from the Soccer World Cup in devastating fashion after a dramatic penalty shootout loss to Egypt in Texas. Daniela Intilli reports.
1: After going behind early, the Socceroos drew level thanks to an Egyptian own goal. Goalkeeper Patrick Beach made a stunning save to keep things level late for Australia before he was pulled out of the game in favour of Matt Ryan for the penalty shootout. Harry Suter and 18-year-old Lucas Harrington both missed their penalties as the Pharaohs won 4-2 to reach the round of 16 for the first time. The result means Australia is yet to get past a World Cup knockout stage. Egypt will face the winner of the match between Argentina and Cape Verde in the last 16.
0: The agonising loss put a dampener on the live viewing sites across the country where thousands turned out to watch the big game. Joshua McIntosh was at Brisbane South Bank.
2: The celebratory atmosphere of the group stages quickly evaporated into the chilly morning air at the Riverside precinct. Local fans rode an emotional roller coaster during regular time, extra time, and the nail-biting penalty shootout. The grief was palpable as thousands of fans stared blankly at the big screen after the final whistle. Shattered supporters headed home to process the heartbreaking defeat before the Socceroos begin the long qualification path to the multi-continent centenary World Cup in 2030. Joshua McIntosh, ABC News, South Bank.
0: To other news, and investigations underway into an overnight fire at a Gold Coast high-rise. It broke out in a second-floor unit of an apartment block on Cunningham Avenue at Main Beach just after 10:30. 50 residents were evacuated, including those living nearby. A 40-year-old woman was treated for smoke inhalation and taken to the Gold

0: Gold Coast University Hospital. Residents were allowed back at about 2 a.m. An emergency session of the United Nations Human Rights Body has been told a humanitarian catastrophe is unfolding amid the latest civil unrest in Sudan. Here's the BBC's Imogen Folks.
1: Opening the emergency session, the UN Human Rights Chief Volker Turk warned member states the signs of an impending massacre in El Obeid were clear and unmistakable. Civilians trying to flee are being attacked. Inside the city, water and power supplies, hospitals, even UN food convoys are being destroyed in drone strikes. Ominously, hate speech targeting specific groups is circulating online. The same happened in El Fasher last October, and when that city fell, thousands of people were slaughtered in just a few days.
0: Queensland Rail is still mired in a major pay dispute with transport unions after 6 weeks of intensive court-ordered bargaining wrapped up without a deal. The long-running argument's been dragging on since March, causing issues for commuters who've had to deal with cancelled and pared-back services. Both sides, though, are still confident they can get a deal across the line when they sit down for informal talks next week. In the NRL, Penrith has extended its lead at the top of the ladder with a 36-14 victory over Souths at Western Sydney Stadium. Andrew Moore reports.
2: A dramatic first half saw Penrith lead 12-0 and then 12-10 at half-time. And one of the lowlights of the half was South captain Cody Walker being sin-binned in place on report in the 11th minute for blatantly kicking at Penrith's Jack Cogger. Also for Penrith, three tries to their winger Tom Jenkins, who now has a club-equalling record of 25 on the season through just 16 games. A 12-10 half-time lead became a 36-14 win for the Panthers, who extend their premiership lead to 6 points. The crowd, 15,163. Andrew Moore, ABC Sport, Sydney.
0: In the AFL, the Sydney Swans beat the Western Bulldogs 13-12-90 to 7-13-55, and the Adelaide Crows down the West Coast Eagles 99 to 74. The weather for Queensland, scattered showers today for the East Coast, some patchy rain in the far southwest, mostly fine elsewhere. Townsville's top today, 28, Mount Isa, Cairns, Rockhampton and Bowen, all 27, Gladstone 26, Mackay 25, Bundaberg 24, Maribyrnong 23, Toowoomba 18, Brisbane and Ipswich mostly fine, reaching 23 degrees, 22 on the Gold Coast, 21 on the Sunshine Coast, mostly fine in the southeast on Sunday. 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
4: Welcome back to Saturday Extra with me, Nick Bryan, on ABC Radio National and Radio Australia, around the region and around the world. I hope your heart rates have recovered after that agonising penalty shootout in the World Cup. I fear the scar tissue from the Socceroos crashing out of the tournament might take longer to heal. Penalty shootouts can be so traumatising. Believe me, I know. Now, America is marking its semi-quincentennial, which is a fancy way of saying that it's got a very big birthday. It's 250 today. The United States didn't actually win their independence until 1781, following victory over the British at the Battle of Yorktown. But July the 4th, 1776, is when the country's foundational text, the Declaration of Independence, came out, and it was penned mainly by Thomas Jefferson. There will be a massive firework display on the National Mall in Washington, D.C., which is also the site of the Great American State Fair, which hasn't exactly been getting great crowds. I've been talking to a journalist who paid a visit, Alexandra Petri, a staff writer for The Atlantic and one of America's wittiest journalists. Alexandra Petri, thanks so much for joining us on Saturday Extra.
5: Oh, thank you for having me on Saturday Extra.
4: Alexandra, you attended the Great American State Fair on the National Mall there in Washington, D.C. And tell us, first of all, about your choice of drink.
5: Well, I saw that they had something called Form Energy Screamin' Freedom, and I thought, it was only $1 more expensive than regular soda, and I, for just an additional dollar, I thought I wanted to know what freedom really tasted like. So,
4: and what

0: Did it taste like? It sounds grim.
1: It tasted like a melted popsicle, one of those red, white, and blue popsicles that are a fixture of American summers. So it had several flavors that didn't really go together, and it was not good warm. I spent the whole day drinking it. It was sort of a Sisyphean project. I would take a sip and I would think, maybe it's done now, and it wouldn't be done. And yes, it was fully screaming freedom. And the drink lady said that it emphasized screaming because it contained double the caffeine of a Red Bull. So I felt that I had the proper mindset to go into this Great American States Fair experience.
0: Fantastic. And you probably haven't slept since. Give us a flavor of the other exhibits at this Great American State Fair.
1: Well, there's a little something of everything, except for, I would say, crowds. You really had sort of a nice opportunity to have a pleasant, intimate experience on the National Mall. You could see a James Madison impersonator giving a speech and then sort of apologizing that he wasn't Thomas Jefferson, which it was funny because people just said, well, why, James Madison, are you talking so much about Thomas Jefferson, the author of the Declaration of Independence? You're the father of the Constitution. Why not talk about yourself? And he said, well, it's not my occasion. And I'm like, could they not get Jefferson? Because I know previous performers had dropped out of the Great American State Fair. They were supposed to have Milli Vanilli, I think. And so my thought was that maybe Jefferson also dropped out along with Milli Vanilli, and they had to settle for, you know, number four.
0: And some of the musical choices, I know, struck you as rather sort of discordant.
1: I will say there was a lot of ABBA, famously patriotic act. They'd have, occasionally you'd have Miley Cyrus and Party in the USA or Katy Perry, Firework, which felt more thematically appropriate. But yet a lot of ABBA, a ton of Elton John. Picture the James Madison impersonator that I was just describing, like fighting to be heard over Tiny Dancer. And you get so-

0: that's been called the Arc de Trump.
1: There was. It looked smaller in person, like so many celebrities. And from the Ferris wheel, you could actually see that the top was sort of missing some pieces, but like it wasn't fully draped. You could see the inside, and the inside was hollow. And that was symbolism. I don't know. But it was, yeah, it was underwhelming in person. And one of those things I would describe as technically three-dimensional, which I feel like is not the resounding architectural critique you want to receive for a massive triumphant arch. I do think sometimes less is more, and sometimes less is a bizarre arch.
0: And presumably there are alternative tourist attractions right now on the National Mall. And I'm thinking of the reflecting pool in front of the Lincoln Memorial, the great emancipator, the brooding statue of him, peering down at a pool right now that is still green.
1: You know, I think they put up so much fencing around it. I can't say if it's still green. I think when I visited, which was a little while ago, it was ceasing to be green, but they were pumping nano bubbles into it to try to knock off the algae. Because everyone seems to think that by painting it the patriotic color of American flag blue, that seems to have really excited the algae by making it warmer for them, and they love it that way. And so basically there have been many problems with it before, and if you had made a list of how can you fix this problem, you would have many things on that list. But one thing that would not have been on that list would be painting it American flag blue. No one would have been like, that will help. But of course, that was what the president wanted to do. And so that's what wound up happening.
0: Yes, this was that big renovation project, which has backfired. Now, Alexandra, it's a sign of America's divisions right now that on this big birthday, there's actually not even agreement over who should organize the party. Congress set up this America 50 bipartisan committee. Trump, when he returned to the White House, set up a rival committee, Freedom 250. How have those rivalries played out? How have they affected how July the 4th is going to be celebrated?
1: It seems as though Freedom 250 is, to borrow a statement from There Will Be Blood, a classic American film, is sort of drinking the milkshake of America 250, because a lot of the oxygen for all of the events that are happening has gone to Freedom 250 events. Like, I think when they were initially planning this years ago and sort of a let's bring the country together to celebrate kind of bipartisan way, they weren't picturing let's have a UFC fight on the White House lawn. But Freedom 250, that was one of their things that they were really excited about. And so I think if you see an event and you think, is this celebrating the 250th birthday of America? And then there's a giant one man's face has been stamped onto everything at that event, then you can think that's probably Freedom 250, not America 250. I think there's got to be a mnemonic device for that, but I'm working on it.
0: And how will Donald Trump himself celebrate July the 4th?
1: Well, he's promised to give as long a speech as he can in the 107 degree heat, because he says he can do anything and he wants to prove it by giving a really long speech in 107 degree heat. You know, I think if he wants to show that he can do things he's never done before, he should give a really short speech, because I've seen many public events where he's spoken and like a tight 10 minutes, that would be a real departure and very striking. But the fireworks themselves are going to be 40 minutes and like 860,000, I think, fireworks in the course of that time, which is going to beat a record set in the Philippines about a decade ago.
0: Maybe he should take a leaf out of Abraham Lincoln's book. The Gettysburg Address was just 2 minutes long. I don't think we'll get that kind of brevity from Donald Trump. Just finally, I mean, it does seem very much centered upon him.
1: Well, it's not his fault that his birthday coincides with all of this, and in fact precedes it. Really, when the founders, in their infinite wisdom, created this country, I'm sure what they had in mind was that it would be the birthday of one individual man. And because as we know from all of their founding documents, what they really liked was when one individual man was telling them what to do and transporting people to far shores without due process and doing all kinds of stuff like that. They wrote some documents, I think, saying that they approved of it. I'm not sure. James Madison didn't exactly explain what the document said.
0: Alexandra Petri, thank you so much for joining us on Saturday Extra. And happy July the 4th yourself.
1: Oh, yes. Same to you.
0: That was Alexandra Petri of The Atlantic. She mentioned Maha Day there. Maha stands, of course, for Make America Healthy Again. And the fair was actually shut down temporarily overnight because of soaring temperatures in Washington, D.C. Not a case of raining on the parade, but frying the parade. Donald Trump, of course, thinks climate change is a hoax. Now, we often hear from Washington, but not so much from the American heartland, middle America, or normal America.

0: Yeah, I suppose you could call it. Well, we thought we should hear from the most normal small town in the United States. It's actually called Normal. Normal, Illinois. It's located on Route 66. You can't get any more American than that. And Chris Coos, a Democrat, is its mayor. Mayor Coos, thanks so much for joining us on Saturday Extra.
1: Oh, always glad to talk about my community.
0: Mayor, America, to so many people watching from afar, looks pretty abnormal at the moment. So how normal is Normal, Illinois?
1: Well, it's not as normal as you would think. It's actually a pretty vibrant community. There's a lot happening in my community.
0: And do you see the sort of tensions in your community in Normal that you do elsewhere in the States? Or do the sense of disunion that we see by focusing on Washington, is that the same in the American heartland?
1: There's parts of that in the American heartland, but I wouldn't say it's as amplified as you might see in larger cities or, you know, in your daily newspaper or your podcast or whatever. There tends to be differences of opinion, but at the end of the day, people tend to get along pretty well.
0: Yeah, I think that's really interesting. One thing that's always struck me about whenever I traveled into heartland communities like Normal, Illinois, or the Rust Belt, you know, people weren't on their phones all the time. They didn't really know what Donald Trump was up to minute, hour to hour, even day to day. Is there a sense of the chaos that we see in Washington often, a kind of misrepresentation of the country as a whole?
1: I think there is. There are people that are kind of upset, unsure of where we're headed as a country. I think that's the biggest concern, that there's just a sense of uncertainty on where we're going and on what the outcome is going to be. You know, is this strategic or is this just fly-by-night, day-to-day politics? It's really hard for people to digest. You know, and this was a very strong Republican community for years, and it's really kind of moved purple. What I would call a normal Bloomington or a McLean County Republican, they feel like they're kind of lost right now.
0: Yeah, it's interesting. Purple, of course, a mix of the red and the blue, the red being for Republicans and the blue being for Democrats. Tell us about Normal, Illinois. Is it kind of Norman Rockwell America? Is it the kind of America that we tend to romanticize, the sort of Frank Capra version of the state?
1: You know, I think there's some elements of that. The comment that we get from people that come here from other parts of the country or from other countries, the very common comment is, everybody's so darn nice here.
0: Well, that's interesting, isn't it? Because, you know, America seems to be so angry right now in so many ways. But what you see in Normal, Illinois is something different. You see a kind of a civility still in daily life.
1: Yes, absolutely do. We absolutely do. And there are people with strong opinions, but they'll exchange on those opinions. But they tend not to hold a grudge from it, if you know what I mean.
0: And your perspective is really interesting because you're actually a veteran of the Vietnam War. You know what division in America feels and looks like because that war was so very divisive, wasn't it? I mean, in your lifetime experience, how does the disunion that we see now compare with the disunion that we've seen in past days?
1: You know, for me, it was that period in the 70s. I actually didn't see it because I was in the military and I was overseas. But I did notice it when I came back. And people that were friends of mine had changed dramatically. And I probably had too, of course. And there does seem to be that kind of divisiveness right now, if you would. You know, I have friends. I have a friend whose brother is a very strong Trump supporter. He's very left. And he said, we just don't talk about that. And they get along famously.
0: That's interesting, isn't it? It raises the kind of Thanksgiving dilemma that a lot of families have in America between people who are Trump fans and people who hate Donald Trump. You know, those sort of conversations often become quite angry, or those conversations, as you say, don't take place at all. It's almost like the president is a taboo. How is your community celebrating July the 4th? What's in store in Normal, Illinois?
1: We have a lot of events going on. Of course, we have our 4th of July fireworks, and they'll be quite a bit more exciting, a higher wow factor because of the 250th anniversary. We'll be doing a drone show. There are a lot of groups that will

0: service groups and that are putting on events. So there'll be quite a bit of celebration. But it's interesting, and I'm going to be interested to see how this happens. There are these neighborhoods that have, for years, have had these 4th of July parades, and the kids get out with their bikes and their wagons and decorate them, and they have a parade in the neighborhood. And I think it's going to be quite interesting this year. And I'm actually on July 2nd, we'll be in Philadelphia. The Philadelphia mayor is putting an event and invited mayors. The Declaration of Independence was actually adopted on July 2nd. And so we're going to meet in Philadelphia and we'll march to Independence Hall where the Declaration was signed.
1: John Adams, the country's second president, always thought that July the 2nd would be the national day, didn't he? Although, rather curiously, on the 50th anniversary of the United States and the Declaration of Independence, he died, didn't he? And so too did Thomas Jefferson. Yeah. This was seen as a great act of God's providence, that America was uniquely blessed. On this July the 4th, what in particular are you celebrating?
0: I think I'm celebrating our core values. They're still there. You know, they're being challenged. But the people that I know, the people I see, even regardless of their political alignment, unless they're extremely on one side or the other, still hold those values. And I think hopefully that's going to ground people a little bit and say, this is who we are. This is where we came from. This is what we stand for. So that's what I'm hoping for.
1: And Matt, one of the reasons we came to you is because over the years, so many foreign correspondents have descended upon normal Illinois to try and find the true America. Is that something that the community welcomes, or do they go, oh, no, it's not another foreign film crew pitching up?
0: No, we love it. We actually love it. And being in a town called Normal, Illinois, you can have a lot of fun with that. I used to carry a $50 bill around in my pocket, and when people would start, I'd pull it out and say, it's yours if you can tell me a joke I haven't heard.
1: And what's the best joke about Normal, Illinois?
0: The best one I heard came from a woman in Nova Scotia, because there was an AP story about that thing that I do. And she said, we're home for Illinois State University. It's a pretty large university, about 21,000 people. And she said, if there are two graduate students living in a basement apartment in Normal, is that 2 degrees below normal?
1: That's a good joke. That is a good joke.
0: Yes, it is.
1: Chris Coos, the mayor of Normal, Illinois. Thanks so much for joining us on Saturday Extra. And happy July the 4th.
0: Well, thank you. Thank you for reaching out.
1: That was Chris Coos, the mayor of Normal, Illinois, who we spoke to in the run-up to July the 4th. Now, a few weeks ago, I mentioned that the perfect guest for America's 250th birthday would be the singer Dolly Parton, one of the few public figures in America who seems universally adored. So began a campaign to get her on the show. Well, the Saturday Extra team tried their damnedest to get Dolly on, but alas, the closest we got was this very kind reply from the Dollywood Foundation. Thank you so much for reaching out. We truly appreciate you thinking of her for this 250-year opportunity. Unfortunately, due to her schedule, Dolly will not be able to participate. She sends her warm regards and sincere apologies. We wish you all the very best and much success with the show. What an elegant way of saying no. So plan B. You might remember we covered the musical last year about Dolly Parton, Here You Come Again. And we interviewed the actress Tricia Pelluccio, who played Dolly on stage. And we thought she could revive that role today on Saturday Extra. Tricia, welcome back to the program.
2: Well, thank you. Now, listen, there's only one Dolly, so I'm a very, very, very far second, but I'm thrilled to be here.
1: Oh, you're the perfect Dolly Parton body double. There's no doubt about it.
2: Okay,
1: thanks for performing that role today. I mean, it is such a deeply divided time in America, and yet Dolly Parton does seem to transcend those divisions. What is it about Dolly that brings America together?
2: You know, I just think she's just always operated from such a place of love and kindness towards everybody. And she's really down to earth and honest. And I think we love her story. I mean, she's really the epitome of the American dream, right? I mean, she is the rags to riches you can make yourself anything. You know, that's what this country promises. And she really lived it. And we just love her. And yeah, I don't know if, I don't know one person that doesn't love Dolly Parton. And she's just done it right. You know, has she ever offended anybody? Has she ever said something to hurt someone's feelings? If she does, I feel she apologizes. She's very human, you know? She just really operates from love and kindness. And I think that's why we just all adore her.
1: She operates from love and kindness. Maybe that is the way to bring America together. You're in New York City, aren't you? How are you going to be celebrating July the 4th?
2: Well, I won a lottery for my city where I can go down to the South Street Seaport and watch the fireworks. I also live within walking distance of the Hudson River. So I think we're going to walk over there and watch the tall ships. You know, the ships have been coming from all over to go up our Hudson River. And then a block away, we have a traditional little neighborhood block party, which is a very American thing to do. You know, we all go outside and barbecue and in the street. And although it's blistering hot here, you know, I don't know how much we'll survive this heat tomorrow. But it's going to be fun to be in America on the 250th, you know? I mean, this is a special time, so.
1: Wow, what a vantage point as well. You're going to get Brooklyn Bridge as your backdrop for the fireworks.
2: Yes, that's right. That's right.
1: Brilliant.
2: So I'm excited. But I wanted to say something about patriotism that I really was so moved by in your country that whenever we would do a fundraiser at the end of the show, Kelly, my understudy, Kelly Rode, she would say, our beautiful country, Australia. And the whole audience was beaming with pride. And I really long for that for our country. You know, I don't think an American actor could stand on the stage and say, our beautiful country, America, and we're so divided right now. And I long for a time when our country can feel as proud, unabashedly proud about America as you all do for Australia. I just want you to know, I was really moved by that. Your patriotism. And I'm a very patriotic person. I just mean, on the whole, our country is just going through a tough time right now, you know? And so I hope we can come back together and feel proud about what essentially is beautiful about America, you know? Because it is a beautiful country.
1: It is a beautiful country. America the beautiful. Know, one thing that brings really the country together is the national anthem. And Tricia, we've actually got you to sing that for us, to play out of the program. It has been just so lovely to talk to you. Thank you so much for joining
2: you. You're so welcome.
1: We're going to play the national anthem now, which you recorded earlier. Okay. Let's hear you sing. The Star-Spangled Banner.

0: Wow. That was Tricia Pelluccio with a beautiful rendition of the Star Spangled Banner, America's national anthem on its 250th birthday, performed in the manner of the great Dolly Parton, one of my favourite Americans. Thanks for listening to the show. Thanks to the Saturday Extra team, executive producer Belinda Summer, Nicole Kirby, Nick Baker, and studio engineer Hamish Camilleri. Rear Vision is up next with a look at Australia's dependency on the Middle East for fertilizer. I'm Nick Bryan. It is Saturday morning in Australia, a painful one, alas, for the Socceroos. Have a great weekend.
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2: Hi and welcome to Rear Vision. Today, farmers and fertiliser. Casualties of conflict in the Middle East.
3: A lot of the world thought Iran had one thing to threaten America and Israel with, right? The nuclear weapon. Now it turns out Iran's got two weapons. Trump's handed them the proof that Iran can inflict global pain around the world. So farmers in Indonesia aren't eating. Farmers in Australia are paying double the price of fertiliser. Trump and Netanyahu have handed Iran this whole extra way of exerting real pain.
2: The narrow Strait of Hormuz carries not just oil, but the nutrients to feed billions. In fact, one third of global fertiliser needs are shipped through this waterway.
4: Fertiliser is not just any other commodity. It's responsible for half of the food production in the world. Up to 10 billion meals will not be produced every week as a result of lack of fertilisers.
2: How did the world's fertiliser supply become so concentrated in the Middle East? And what happens when this supply is suddenly at risk? Hi, I'm Ros Bluett. And today on Rear Vision, we backtrack to the start of fertiliser production with a focus on Asia and then put the microscope on Australia's rather perilous position.
5: Right now, we import 100% of our nitrogen-based fertilisers, 100% of our potash-based fertilisers. From Australia's perspective, a lot of people think of us as an export-oriented country, and we are. And we are self-sufficient in food, but that is highly dependent on being able to get the fertiliser and agrochemical that we need from overseas. If you don't get the fertiliser we need from overseas, our crop yields could drop pretty drastically.
2: It's been called one of the greatest inventions of the 20th century, and without it, almost half the world's population would not be alive. Today, we spool back to the start of synthetic fertiliser and why we've all become so dependent on this precious commodity. The key ingredient of fertiliser is nitrogen. And nitrogen, as CSIRO scientist Alison Bentley says, has actually been all around us forever.
6: Nitrogen makes up about 80% of our atmosphere, and that nitrogen's held in very tight double bonds. But if you're a plant, you need to get that nitrogen out of the stable form and into a reactive form that a plant can use. The early innovation that produced nitrogen fertilizer was about breaking those double bonds, the tough chemistry that holds the nitrogen in our atmosphere together. And the innovation, the Haber-Bosch process in the early 20th century, was about understanding the processes which could take non-reactive nitrogen and turn it into reactive nitrogen.
2: And reactive nitrogen would result if high heat and pressure was applied to nitrogen atoms and hydrogen atoms at the same time. The nitrogen atoms would split apart and bond with the hydrogen ones in a 3-to-1 ratio. Hence the byproduct NH3, ammonia. And the Haber-Bosch process was rubber stamped. By 1913, a successfully scaled laboratory apparatus was turned into a massive commercial and industrial process.
7: The Haber-Bosch process of 1913. This process allowed for conversion of freely available atmospheric nitrogen and hydrogen into ammonia, fertilizer. I'm Prakash Kumar, Professor of History at Penn State in USA, and I specialize in History of India and History of Science and Technology. So after the Haber-Bosch process, the synthetic era of fertilizer began its slow rise. There were two interruptions. There were the two world wars that disrupted the growth of global fertilizer industry, because the same ingredients used to make crops grow, specifically nitrogen and phosphorus, were also primarily the ingredients to manufacture explosives. So the world wars disrupted, yes, they disrupted the fertilizer industry everywhere. But basically, after the end of World War II, the synthetic fertilizer industry truly took off in an unhindered way, never to look back. USA became one of the titans in fertilizer production. It had, at the end of Second World War, a surplus of ammonia, which it turned to fertilizer production. Ammonia production was basically for the explosives. But once the war stopped, that surplus was turned over to fertilizer production. Along with USA, you had Soviet Union, which was a major fertilizer producer, but it did not export a whole lot of it because it consumed most of it.
2: The 1950s marked a pivotal turning point in agriculture as the use of synthetic fertilizers surged in the West. But farmers in less developed countries could only do so much with current crops and practices. And these countries were experiencing increasing domestic unrest due to food shortages. It was the 1960s that brought some relief. Agricultural research started bearing fruit and kick-started the Green Revolution.
8: In the 60s and 70s, the so-called Green Revolution, led by plant scientist Norman Borlaug, more than doubled agricultural outputs by using more water, fertilizer, pesticides, and higher-yielding crop varieties.
7: The Green Revolution is based on high-yielding variety seeds. These seeds were called HYV seeds, high-yielding variety seeds. Now, this is a family of plants. These seeds were developed by Rockefeller Foundation in Mexico in 1963. And these seeds have been developed to have a positive response to fertilizer application. The more fertilizer you throw in, the more grains the plant oozes out. The State Department, which is the foreign ministry of American government, immediately saw a practical application for these HYVs in the nations of the global south. They could be stopped from turning communist if they could be made agriculturally prosperous. And that was the deal. So they first went to Mexico because they were afraid of revolutions in Mexico and they were afraid of trouble in America's backyard. So they thought, we'll set up an agricultural program there to uplift corn production in Mexico. That was done very deliberately, raising the yield of an average crop. And the only way to make yield crash that glass ceiling was to make them have a positive response to fertilizer application. And that's exactly what they did. After 1963, these seeds became available in much of the global south based on a massive fertilizer production.
2: And with the help of huge quantities of fertilizer, there was suddenly the possibility of the same land producing more food. And the United States hoped that by raising the yields, domestic unrest and the growth of communism would be avoided.
7: These seeds produced in the 1960s, basically in a Cold War context, in which the Americans fear that democratic nations like India are going to fall victim to communism. In 1949, China had become communist. And the Americans genuinely feared that India's turn was next. Why? Because they believed that hungry and poor people turned communist. And India was a perfect case. India was poor, India was hungry, but India was democratic for now. And the Cold Warriors thought that if India's agricultural production program could be supported through HYVs, then the Americans could win the Cold War on an ideological plane. It would be an ideological victory to show that the kind of agricultural progress that China was making through collectivization was possible in India through a liberal democratic route. It would be victory for capitalism. They had let the genie out of the bottle. Here was an agriculture based on massive appetite for fertilizers.
2: But where was all this fertilizer going to come from?
7: At this point of time, of course, countries like India did not produce enough fertilizers. So, initial green revolution in countries like India was based on import of fertilizers from America and the West. The middle of the 20th century, the global leaders are USA, Soviet Union, France, UK, Norway. These are the dominant nations in synthetic fertilizer production.
2: Around this time, Australia was getting in on the action too. By 1973, researchers were releasing dedicated, high-yielding wheat varieties, our own HYV seeds, to support and increase Australian exports. According to CBA's agri-economist, Dennis Woznesensky, like in India, the need for fertiliser increased, and we were more than happy to import it.
9: We imported fertiliser as early as World War II, and I think one of the main reasons was that it tended to be cheaper to get it from overseas. And from the end of World War II to now, we're in this time period where global trade was protected by this US-led defense infrastructure. There was limited need to be self-sufficient in everything, because typically when you try to be self-sufficient, you're going to be producing something at a higher cost of production than it can be produced elsewhere. There's a reason we've been importing it from overseas. It's been a lot cheaper. The main issue was that it wasn't produced, at least in enough quantity, here in Australia. So a lot of people think of us as an export-oriented country, and we are. And we are self-sufficient in food, but that is highly dependent on being able to get the fertilizer and agrochemical that we need from overseas.
7: Then a major geopolitical shift starts at the end of the 20th century, when basically the nations which had huge sources of natural gas became major producers of fertilizers. And these were China, India, and the Middle East. And among these three, the Middle East was most important because much of the fertilizer that it produced was not used domestically. None of the Middle Eastern countries were major farming nations, and so whatever they produced, they exported. And whichever country produced natural gas and could spare the nitrogen out of it would dominate the fertilizer production. And Middle East simply led the way.
2: And the Middle East countries discovered they had abundant, low-cost natural gas, which meant lots of cheap nitrogen molecules. And they quickly became the powerhouse of fertilizer production. The natural gas provides both the primary fuel and the chemical ingredients for the fertiliser. And one more thing, the gas-producing Gulf states located their fertiliser factories next to their gas fields, further cutting costs by minimising transportation, and all very close to the coastline and the ships. Urea is one of the most popular fertiliser exports, being nitrogen-dense and cost-effective.
10: We used to have urea production in Australia, but those plants closed down not even that long ago because of the high price of gas in Australia comparatively to what they can supply in the Middle East.
2: Marit Krucht is professor in agricultural economics at the University of Western Australia.
10: You see that often in these global trade movements, that countries that have abundant natural resources, which really Australia also has, but they can outcompete domestic sources just by lowering their prices. Australia is probably one of the biggest importers of urea in the world because we have such a large agricultural sector and no domestic supply. Urea relies on energy-intensive, fossil fuel-based industrial process, mostly in areas that have a lot of fossil fuels, like the Middle East. And the current crisis affects A, the production of that ammonia, but also the supply of gas that's needed elsewhere in the world to create their fertilizers. So, for example, there's a lot of gas that goes to India for industrial production of fertilizer. And if they don't have the gas, they can't convert it into urea either. India relies on that gas from the Middle East. And if they don't get that supply, they reduce their own production, and keep the production to themselves rather than exporting it to countries like Australia.
7: India set up its own massive fertilizer production factories, and they started producing their own fertilizers. India is really facing a very difficult situation because of this current crisis. It is one of the most affected countries. The primary reason for that is, of course, number one, because of fertilizer. But number two, because gas prices are going up. India is a nation with one of the largest middle class. And this middle class depends on

0: using gas, natural gas, for cooking purposes. And so India's middle class is devastated. The price of gas is going up. The price of petrol is going up. And India's middle classes, lower middle classes, are suffering, really in a bind. The fertilizer prices are going up. And so the government has only two options in front of itself, either to subsidize more fertilizer for its own farmers or have a body of farmers who are angry.
1: Hungry and angry is not a good combination. And that's where it looks like we're headed if this limited easing of the blocked strait doesn't become permanent. You're listening to Rear Vision on Radio National. I'm Ros Bluett. And today's story is about fertiliser and how we've all become so dependent on this white gold, aka urea, and how Australia and our near neighbours are scrambling for solutions. Andrew Whitelaw is an agricultural and business analyst based in Canberra.
2: We, as analysts, we've not been as concerned with diesel because you can buy that from a lot of different places around the world. It's just expensive. With urea, it's really limited in terms of where we can get it. Urea is generally produced in places where you have cheap energy. About 70% of our urea comes from the Middle East, and urea is extremely important for making sure we get the most productivity out of our farms. So obviously the Middle East, but places like China, they produce a lot of urea, but they want to keep their farmers happy, so they effectively banned exports of urea. Then quite a bit comes out of places like Russia, but Australia has sanctions against Russia. In fact, we're one of the only countries that still has sanctions on fertilizers from Russia.
1: India doesn't have the same Russia sanctions as Australia, but it does have a lot more mouths to feed.
0: So what India is trying to do is diversify its import of gas. So it is trying to leaning more and more on Russian oil for now, because the sanctions have been lifted by the United States. It is also reaching out to Venezuela. Recently, Secretary of State Marco Rubio was in India, and one of the things that the Indian government discussed with him is the Venezuelan oil supply to India. So India is looking in many directions to make up for that loss of oil import and gas import from the Middle East. But the problem is that the prices will go up. Venezuela is too far compared to Middle East. So the oil that comes from there will be more expensive.
1: Desperation seems to be the name of the game, as Australia continues to compete with its close neighbours for scarce pickings. ABC Radio's Country Hour has been regularly updating farmers on possible solutions to shortages.
3: The industry is looking at banned alternatives and products from sanctioned countries to try and ease supply. For Fertiliser Australia, it means looking at fertiliser products that have been linked to terrorism and asking the government to ease Russian sanctions.
4: We've seen Anthony Albanese go out to visit Southeast Asia to secure the fuel and fertiliser imports. And from the latest news, we have about 300,000 tonnes that are on their way to Australia.
5: I've been able to thank President Prabowo of Indonesia for the increased access that we have to fertiliser. 20% of Australia's urea needs has been agreed to be supplied from Indonesia.
4: Which would provide some of our needs. I can only speculate, but my speculation is that we're paying good prices and diverting shipments that may have been earmarked for other countries to Australia because we're able to pay those higher prices.
0: Countries like Pakistan are in bigger trouble. Countries in Southeast Asia are in bigger trouble. Thailand, I've heard negative reports coming out of Thailand. Vietnam, for instance. Again, the countries that depend on agriculture do not have a buffer and are not rich enough to provide subsidies to their farmers are in trouble.
1: Many farmers in Asia have been going without or having to dip into their own pockets.
6: Farmers say they don't have any savings to dip into. More than two-thirds are already in debt.
7: The fertiliser shortage is hitting fruit and vegetable growers just as hard as it's hitting rice farmers. If they're not able to grow enough produce, pretty soon we're not going to have enough to buy at the supermarket.
1: But did the closure of the Strait of Hormuz and the consequent fertiliser holdup really catch us by surprise? It's the third time Australia has been caught short in recent years. First it was the COVID pandemic, and then the Russia-Ukraine war 2 years later.
4: We've seen this a few times before, and the grains industry have alerted the government several times that this is a weakness in our supply chains. So we had the Ukraine war. Ukraine is also a big producer, Ukraine and Russia, of fertilizer. And that was cut off. There were supply shocks just all over the world, and that affected us domestically as well. So this is the third time that we're being hit in the last decade.
8: When Russia invaded Ukraine, that was the big wake-up call that we did not have sufficient volumes of fertilizer produced locally. Fertilizer prices skyrocketed higher. And now, well, this is just a massive wake-up call. There was action taken after Russia invaded Ukraine, and there were plants put in the pipeline to be constructed. One is near Karatha. That's a urea plant. By the time it's finished, we should have just over half of our fertilizer needs for nitrogen-based fertilizer met locally. There's two other plants that are getting ramped up and constructed in Western Australia for potash as well. They'll cover close to half our needs as well. So we're moving in the right direction. And now, it doesn't mean that during normal times, during peace times, when there isn't any disruption, it doesn't mean that all that fertilizer is going to stay locally. But it does mean in case of an emergency, where we can't get enough fertilizer locally, that could be redirected to our farmers.
2: So in a year's time from now, we might not be quite as concerned, but that's a long time away. So the expectations that plant will open in June 2027, but obviously it doesn't produce our entire requirements straight away. And that will still be available to the global market. So we still have to pay for it. What is good about it is it's a significant amount of supply in our neighbourhood, which that is a problem we face at the moment, is supply, but also price. Like, prices have increased for farmers from about $700 a tonne to getting close to $1,600 a tonne. And the sort of thing to bear in mind is that in that same period of time, the price of wheat, which is what farmers are largely putting the urea on to grow big wheat crops, has barely changed.
4: All our food relies on fertilizer imports. I would say grain because grain is one of our greatest agricultural exports, and the sheer size of the wheat belts around the country. I reckon the next 4 weeks are going to be critical, because even if the strait opens up, it still takes 3 weeks for those shipments to get here.
1: And for Australia, the next couple of months are going to be particularly critical, because as a Southern Hemisphere country, we're ahead of the pack, and we need a massive burst of fertiliser very soon to ensure our wheat makes it in quantity to the international market.
8: We're one of the first cabs off the rank. We're one of the first countries to plant during the US-Iran conflict, because Northern Hemisphere, that's where most of the wheat is produced globally. That all that was planted before the end of the year. So that was planted back in October, November. We're planting inside of the war window. We're buying fertilizer at prices within, again, that war window. And global markets are watching at what point does it start impacting yields. And around mid-July, that is when the issues start. And the thing is, we mentioned mid-July as the point where farmers need that fertilizer. That means that that fertilizer needs to leave the Strait of Hormuz around mid to late June, because it takes a month to get here. In July, either if the fertilizer isn't here or if the prices are still astronomically high, we will have to reduce how much fertilizer we apply this year, and our crop yields are likely to be smaller.
1: And this brings us back to the Middle East and the limited easing yet ongoing conflict between Israel, Iran and the United States.
0: The Middle East is so thoroughly invested for its finances into oil, fertilizer and gas. I'm sure they're feeling the pinch. We don't hear much about it because of their suppression of free press. That's one thing. But if this doesn't get resolved, then this is going to get bad for them. This is not just an economic question, but it is also a political question and a geopolitical one. So the existence of Israel and the long conflict between the Arab states and Israel is the elephant in the room. and that issue has been on the boil for a long time, and it just came out in the open. Middle Eastern countries want, at the end of the day, peace. They just want to produce oil and fertilizer and supply of ingredients for fertilizer production and export it. They have a nice system going there, which they don't want disrupted. The Israel-Iran war has simply disrupted the Middle Eastern economy, their plans, and they don't know how to get out of it.
8: This crisis, I think the world is handling it okay for now because there have been buffer reserves, whether that's fuel, fertilizer, there's been buffer, but it only lasts for so long. And eventually we move into the second half of the year. And whether, again, it's fuel or fertilizer, the demand's still there and supplies just aren't coming out. We can't just endlessly assume that we can just rely on buffer reserves. Stocks eventually run out.
1: Shipping has become the invisible backbone of global food production. And the world's food system has proven to be only as strong as the narrowest strait it depends on. With a provisional easing of the blockade until further negotiations, this latest wake-up call is timely and will hopefully ensure a future where a single waterway won't decide who eats.
0: Shipping and supply chains, that's what the world moves on these days. Global agriculture today thrives on the assurance of a global shipping network of fertilizer production, supply of ingredients for fertilizer production and their distribution. And this network is hugely dependent on global shipping because fertilizers are heavy. They need huge liners to carry them around. Much of Asia's fertilizer and gas comes out of the Middle East. And if that traffic is going to be stopped, there's going to be havoc. And that's the havoc we are witnessing right now.
1: Prakash Kumar, Professor of History at Penn State University, ending today's program. My other guests were Dr. Alison Bentley, Deputy Director in Agriculture and Food at CSIRO in Canberra, Marit Krucht, Professor in Agricultural Economics at the University of Western Australia, Andrew Whitelaw, Agriculture and Business Analyst, and Dennis Woznesensky, CBA's Agri and Sustainability Economist. And many thanks to ABC Archivist Lisa Chidlow. Today's sound engineer was Anne-Marie de Bettencourt. I'm Ros Bluett, and you've been listening to Rear Vision. Thanks for your company.

0: Now, let's not upset the Americans, but it's time they heard some hard facts about their War of Independence.
1: I like to say that the American Revolution was a minority project. It was a really successful minority project, but the Patriots were a minority and they knew it.
0: And here's another fact. It was a civil war, just as much as it was a rebellion, and it was messy.
2: All of the fighting, essentially, is being conducted by partisan gangs on one side or the other. It's actually Patriot militias and Loyalist militias going at it.
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8: A new link has been discovered between immune cell behaviour and celiac disease.
7: But you've got a vested interest.
8: That's right.
7: Haven't you, Belinda? We'll find out. The results are in on a treatment for paraplegia that uses spinal stimulators.
8: And what can you do to drive down your risk of cancer?
7: 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That and more on the Health Report.
8: After the news.

0: ABC News. Good morning, I'm Michael Bausch. Australia is out of the Soccer World Cup after a heartbreaking loss in Dallas this morning. The game against Egypt was locked at 1-1 after extra time. It headed to a penalty shootout. Egypt won that 4-2 to advance to the last 16. Former Socceroos captain Craig Foster says the green and gold simply ran out of answers.
1: It's obviously devastating for all the fans and for, you know, everyone who was enjoying the tournament so much. This team did a lot of really great stuff. Today was a tough game. You know, we have to give credit to Egypt as well. They controlled a lot of that game. You know, we were in a bit of trouble there and we couldn't quite get control again. So we were just hanging on.
0: And the Prime Minister's taken to social media following the loss. Anthony Albanese says it was a heartbreaking way to exit the World Cup after a great tournament. He says all Australians should be proud of the Socceroos. In other news, search crews have located two teenagers missing in bushland southwest of Brisbane. The 17-year-old boys had planned an overnight hike and camping trip at Main Range National Park near Killarney. They were due back on Wednesday but didn't return. It's understood the pair was spotted by a helicopter. Their condition isn't known at this stage. A 30-year-old Brisbane man's been charged over a pedestrian fatality at Runcorn on Brisbane South Side. A 72-year-old woman was struck by a utility on Beenleigh Road on Sunday night and later died in hospital. Police allege the driver left the accident scene with the ute found burnt out at Sheldon. The man was arrested yesterday at a Logan address. He's due in court today. A global health expert says Australia needs to look closely at the messy situation in the US in order to beat a deadly bird flu strain. Five infections have been confirmed among migratory seabirds across Western Australia and South Australia. Secondary tests are tracking two further suspected cases on the east and west coasts. Dr. Nahid Bedelia from the BioThreats Tracking Network says America fell behind the global crisis because officials there simply didn't run enough early tests.
2: I think this is where Australia, with its One Health approach, with its biosecurity, with additional testing, could get ahead of and really understand how in your particular milieu it's going to play out.
0: A monument in Perth of former AFL star Nicky Winmar will be removed from public display after his conviction for assaulting a woman in Victoria. Callum Lidlow reports.
3: The bronze statue outside Perth Stadium was unveiled in 2019. It immortalises a moment during an AFL match in 1993 when, after facing racial abuse from fans, the Noongar man raised his St Kilda Guernsey and pointed to his skin. The WA government has announced it's ordered for the statue to be removed, with WA Premier Roger Cook saying violence against women is never acceptable. He says the statue is no longer appropriate and its removal should send a strong message to the community. Winmar has been found guilty of three counts of unlawful assault and common law assault. The matter will return to court in August.
0: A UK judge has jailed two Romanian men who attacked an independent journalist on orders from the Iranian regime. The BBC's Daniel Sanford reports.
4: It was in March 2024, just around the corner from the famous All England Lawn Tennis Club, that a group of Romanian men attacked Puria Zarati, leaving him in hospital, needing stitches for three stab wounds in his leg. George Stanner and Nandito Badea were today sentenced to 12 years and 8 years respectively for carrying out the attack. Mrs. Justice Chima Grubb ruled that the men had carried it out on behalf of Iran.
0: In the NRL, Penrith defeated Souths 36-14 in last night's game in Sydney. The Panthers ran in 6 tries to 3, bouncing back from 2 straight losses. In the AFL, the Sydney Swans beat the Western Bulldogs 13-12-90 to 7-13-55. The Adelaide Crows downed the West Coast Eagles 99-74. The weather for Queensland, scattered showers today for the east coast, some patchy rain in the far southwest, mostly fine elsewhere. Townsville stopped today, 28. Mount Isa, Cairns, Rockhampton and Bowen all 27. Gladstone 26, Mackay 25, Bundaberg 24, Maribyrnong 23, Toowoomba 18. Brisbane and Ipswich mostly fine, reaching 23 degrees, 22 on the Gold Coast, 21 for the Sunshine Coast. On Moreton Bay, seas below a metre. 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
5: ABC Radio National. Norman, first of all, commiserations that Scotland didn't make it past the group stage of the World Cup.
6: That's okay. There's one consolation, which is that they drank Boston dry.
5: Is that why you came back to Australia? You were part of the Tartan Army exodus?
6: There was no beer left in Boston. There's plenty of beer in New York, though.
5: Oh, okay, I see.
6: Not that I drink much.
5: How have you been sleeping since you got back? Does jet lag really get you?
6: Jet lag normally gets me, but I'm using one of those apps at the moment, which includes melatonin at sometimes quite odd times of the day.
5: Oh.
6: So I'm actually feeling quite perky, but it's only 24 hours in.
5: Okay, well, that's great. We'll see how you are next week.
6: And interestingly, in relation to one of the stories, this is presumably why you're asking me about my sleep and melatonin, one of our stories today is actually about melatonin helping musculoskeletal pain. And I have to say that my famous knee, well, anybody listens knows, well, regularly knows I've got a bad knee. I've got no pain today. So is that magical?
5: Oh, okay.
6: You know, is that jet lag diluting my brain? I don't know.
5: We've got an N of one, though.
6: But that's all coming up on the Health Report.
5: I'm Belinda Smith on Wurundjeri Land.
6: And I'm Norman Swan on Gadigal Land.
5: Also on the show, T-cells. They're an important part of our immune defences, but they also behave differently in people with celiac disease.
6: And does it have a clinical, practical outcome?
5: It could.
6: Or it's just really interesting research?
5: Well, we'll find out, won't we?
6: Another story we've got today is, does spinal stimulation help people with paraplegia get more mobile? Spinal stimulation's been pretty controversial, but it's a really interesting study.
5: And on What's That Rash? There have been lots of scary headlines recently about cancer rates rising in younger adults. What can you do to reduce the risk?
6: Apart from throwing out your plastic, even though that's not really a risk. We'll talk about that.
5: Gradually throwing out your plastic, Norman.
6: At the end of the show.
5: All right, Norman, what's in news this week?
6: Well, an interesting study really reviewing how well people's asthma is under control. It's slightly out of date, although it's a new study just published, but so it goes through to 2021, so really during the middle of COVID. Mm. But it's interesting because pre-COVID there was that thunderstorm asthma event, which you would remember well, Bill, in Melbourne, which really occurred. People got really serious exacerbations of their asthma, some of them life-threatening. And it showed that people's asthma was really poorly under control. And this is looking at people, about 5,000 people, and their asthma symptoms here. And what they found was that, at least in 2021, which is kind of the latest data that we've got, that people's asthma control was poor. They were overusing the blue puffer, the Ventolin puffer, and they were underusing preventive treatments, inhaled corticosteroids. And there was a definite relationship between the use of inhaled corticosteroids, because those are preventers, and the quality of their asthma. And we've done a few stories over this in the last few months. It just shows that the blue puffer should not be the core treatment for asthma. You've got to get on prevention. If you're getting regular wheeze and cough, you're waking up during the night, you're sucking on your blue puffer too much, you really got to talk to your GP about getting on effective asthma care.
5: Yeah, it's interesting. You said, like you said, this study is a survey from 2021 before the new asthma guidelines, which came out last year. And this was in the Medical Journal of Australia, led by researchers at the Wilcock Institute of Medical Research. And they say that because this survey was undertaken during COVID, when hospitalisations were lower anyway, the actual number reported of people being hospitalised for asthma-related conditions might actually be higher than what was reported in the study, because there was this sort of baseline of fewer hospitalisations anyway. So it'd be interesting to see this study repeated post-asthma guidelines and post-COVID, just to see how those two things affected these kinds of hospitalisation
6: rates. I'm sure they're storing up for that one, and we'll come back to it when it's published.
5: Mm.
6: And an interesting study. We kind of skirmished with this in the past about drug reporting, but this is a different take, really, on drug reporting.
5: Yes, that's right. So this is reporting side effects and the black triangle scheme for medications. So I don't know if you've ever looked at the pamphlet inside your medications, Norman. I'm not one to read the pamphlet.
6: Well, I occasionally look at it, I have to say.
5: Well.
6: And before I read this story, I had noticed this black triangle without reading what goes next to it, and I just thought it was like a dot point.
5: Right, yes, it does look like a dot point, doesn't it? It doesn't look like a, you know, a, an,

0: Well, I don't know, maybe that. No, definitely not. But this study, which was led by researchers at Adelaide University and published in the British Journal of Clinical Pharmacology, they found that consumers and healthcare professionals didn't seem to know what this black triangle meant. So, okay, fine, consumers, 1 in 10 did know, so 90% didn't know. I'm one of that 90%. But also half of the healthcare professionals that they surveyed didn't know what it was or that it existed.
1: Just a reminder for people listening is that new medications, you might have good randomised trials, but randomised trials might be in 300 or 400 people. And if you've got a serious side effect that's 1 in 10,000, a randomised trial is not going to pick it up. It relies on people reporting those to the Therapeutic Goods Administration. Or you might have a drug, currently the GLP-1s are a good example. They're new drugs, but they're also drugs that are being repurposed for other things, sometimes off-label. And if you're getting a side effect, in other words, if you're not taking it for diabetes, you take it for something else, and you're getting a side effect, the Therapeutic Goods Administration needs to know about it. So it's an important thing. It's not too hard to report, and we are not a good reporting nation.
0: No, we're not. And like you said, this is almost like a phase four clinical trial for these drugs, seeing how they act in the real world. This study, to be fair, it only This study only looked at 400 people. So we're looking at maybe a few dozen doctors, a few dozen nurses, a few dozen pharmacists. They'd like to do a bigger study, but there's also been suggestions to make the black triangle a little more obvious, maybe bigger, maybe colour it, I don't know, red or something a bit more eye-catching.
1: Pulsating red, I think.
0: But fluorescent orange. And just to raise awareness that, yeah, if you do have a side effect and you're taking one of these new or repurposed medicines, that you should report that side effect.
1: And good news on pneumococcal coverage, for a pneumococcal vaccine. They're introducing a new pneumococcal vaccine. So pneumococcal disease, it's a bacterial disease. It can cause pneumonia, can cause meningitis in kids mostly, but it kills older people. And there has been an immunization program for people over 70. Now it's down to 65. And in Aboriginal people, even younger, or people at higher risk. And they've introduced a new pneumococcal vaccine, which actually covers the various versions of the pneumococcus that affects adults. So 8 of these versions are added to this vaccine. It's now available, although there's a little bit of controversy about how available it is in pharmacies and in general practice, but it is something to ask for because this is known as the old man's friend, because as your immune system deteriorates as you get older, pneumococcal disease is something that could really affect you seriously.
0: Old man's friend, hey Norman. Your mate.
1: Thank you very much indeed. How could somebody so young have a crap immune system?
0: Well, I got interested in the bacterium that causes Streptococcus pneumoniae.
1: Yep.
0: I think. So there's something like 95 strains of this bacterium, and the vaccines cover 20 or 21 strains.
1: So I think the new one's 23.
0: 23?
1: I think it's 23. But certainly they've increased the relevance of the versions,
0: right?
1: So that they're more relevant. So I think there was this is different for children than for adults. Children get affected by different versions, different strains of the pneumococcus, and this is one is biased towards adults and the strains that can affect adults. And a quick follow-up to a story that we did a couple of times over the last few weeks, which is AstraZeneca removing an important dosage of a drug used for women in breast cancer. And we investigated that, and we got from the drug company before they made it public that this was because of the pricing of this drug in Australia. Then the drug company came out and confirmed that, which is that they didn't feel they were getting adequate pricing from the pharmaceutical benefits scheme on that, and they were removing it from the market. Now there is an indication that Sublocade, which is a drug used for people with opioid addiction, to explain what this drug does, it's a long-acting version of a drug called buprenorphine, which simulates an opioid. It is, in fact, an opioid without the side effects of it, and allows people to lose the craving that they've got for, say, heroin in a much safer way and with fewer side effects than methadone. So it's very popular and is used a lot. And the NVIDIA, or the drug company, is saying that they're going to remove it at the end of the year. And essentially what's emerging here is blackmail, that drug companies are blackmailing

0: mailing Australia to increase their pricing. And it's all to do with the Trump administration's approach to pricing drugs. And they are saying to drug companies, we only want to pay you against a reference price which reflects the lowest price that you're getting internationally. So what these drug companies are doing is saying, well, Australia is a low-price country, and we do not want to be selling our drugs in America, which is a high-profit area for them, at Australian prices. So if they cut Australia out, their reference price goes up. So we are essentially not, you know, blackmail might be a strong word, but the question is, how much do we increase the drug price to get these drugs back? I mean, that's really a difficult thing when there's a shifting sand in America in terms of how the Trump administration is dealing with this. The second half of this is to really end Australia as a cost-effective country for medications. So it's a very serious moment in the pharmaceutical benefit scheme.
1: It is a very serious

0: ice?
1: Well, there's multiple sclerosis communities worried that one or two of their drugs might be involved, get caught up in this.
0: And Norman, we did approach Invidiol, which is the drug company that makes Sublocade, and they did confirm that it was a commercial decision to discontinue the marketing and sale of Sublocade in Australia. We'll put their full statement in the show notes.
1: You're listening to the Health Report here on Radio National. Well, I'm really interested in this next story, Belinda, because I've got a sore knee and I'm on melatonin, as I said at the beginning of the show.
0: Gosh, and your sleep as well?
1: Well, I'll try not to fall asleep during the interview, given I only arrived back from overseas yesterday.
0: Wow.
1: So this is a study on melatonin and chronic pain, because there's a little bit of evidence that melatonin might actually work. And so it does your head in a little bit to actually hear that, because we tend to associate it with sleep. And on the line, we've got Michelle Hall, who's Associate Professor within Sydney Musculoskeletal Health and the School of Health Sciences at the University of Sydney, who was involved in the study. Welcome to the Health Report, Michelle.
2: Thanks so much for having me.
1: So why do they think melatonin helps with pain?
2: Most of us can probably relate to the fact that if you're sore, you mentioned your knee, some people maybe have a toothache, it really disturbs your sleep. But the evidence is really building towards this bidirectional relationship in that poor sleep accidentally worsens your pain. And we do know that after a bad night's sleep, pain can increase the next day. So we think maybe it's the melatonin itself has some factors and components to it, but we think the sleep is a key ingredient to this.
0: So what is it about having bad sleep that would make pain worse?
2: Yeah, so sleep in itself is really important for recovery. Okay, so at night when we sleep, our brain is maybe seems asleep, but it's actually not asleep. And it's actually clearing waste, if you like, from our brains that sort of builds up during the day and can aggravate inflammatory processes and pain processing through the brain and the spinal cord. So it really is an act of clearing out, if you like, unwanted substances that can exacerbate that pain experience. But in addition to the sort of biology of it, I suppose, is the behavioral psychosocial part of it. And again, most of us can relate to not sleeping great and feeling a bit crap the next day, or mood's not great, bit disinterested in doing things. And all of those things are really closely linked to that pain experience.
1: So tell us about the study.
2: Yeah, so the study

0: people. And as you'd expect, we found that melatonin did improve sleep. That's why most of us would actually take melatonin. But alongside that, we found that it produced what we'd maybe describe as a modest, slight modest improvement in chronic musculoskeletal pain itself.
1: So you compared it to postoperative pain?
0: So we did two types of analyses. One was with postoperative pain, and then one were folks with what we would describe as chronic musculoskeletal conditions.
1: So this is arthritis or a pulled muscle or something like that?
0: Yeah, or low back pain is another common one that we would do.
1: So if your theory is right and you get this modest effect from melatonin, I take it at night, for arthritis or low back pain, and the theory is that it's sleep that does it, why wouldn't it work for postoperative pain?
0: Yes, and that's the challenge, because we can't answer that with any sort of degree of confidence. We've seen that in the postoperative population. So these are folks with surgery, that melatonin compared to placebo does have an effect, and that was consistent when we took the really good studies, if you like. So that was consistent. So if you take melatonin versus placebo, it does seem to have an effect on pain. But when you compare it to other types of pain medications, it doesn't seem to have a greater benefit.
2: What chronic pain disorders seem to benefit the most from melatonin?
0: Yeah, great question. And I cannot give you an answer for that.
2: Oh, shame.
0: Because right now, even though it sounds a lot, you know, to that, when you say to somebody 2,000 people, that's a lot. That's, you know, 23 studies, that does sound a lot. But when you try to break it down, you know, by population or by condition, we don't have that kind of evidence. It's very few studies, really. And I would stress also that, you know, even though we had quite a few participants in these trials, overall, we would describe the evidence as quite weak. So we're not super confident in these findings. However, I would maybe add to the broader landscape of this, when we look at sleep. So one of the first line treatments for insomnia, for example, and insomnia is where people have difficulty getting to sleep, staying asleep, or waking up early over a period of time, maybe 3 months. So the first line treatment for that is actually cognitive behavioral therapy for insomnia. And what's super interesting is that when we look at the effects of cognitive behavioral therapy for insomnia, we also see these benefits, similar benefits on pain. So it's, you know, melatonin is a mechanism, if you like, to improve sleep, but there are other strategies as well to improve sleep. And we have similar sort of observations on their benefits of pain.
1: What about side effects? I mean, one of the side effects of melatonin is nightmares.

0: what we'd be really concerned about, severe adverse effects. So in that terms, it's got a quite a good profile. And, you know, it is available over the counter here, and it is available in other countries at greater dosage as well. So at this moment, at this period of time where we looked at, I think it's about 3 months post intake, you wouldn't be too concerned about the side effects. And that's probably one of the more exciting findings.
1: Now, one of the things that your group has found in the past is how lousy the standard painkillers are, particularly for low back pain, such as non-steroidal anti-inflammatory drugs and paracetamol. How did melatonin compare with the standard pain relievers, or did it add to them?
0: What we can do is sort of talk about what we found with studies that look at melatonin and then look at studies that look at paracetamol. And we see that the benefits on pain is quite, it's comparable. So that's what we would say, an indirect comparison, but we've never compared them head to head.
2: So you found maybe a modest benefit, but there are still loads of questions to be answered. What's next in terms of research to perhaps steer this towards a more like clinically relevant outcome?
0: Yeah, we're quietly optimistic that we will see signals, at least in some patients, that by targeting their poor sleep, as well as helping them get physically active, that we will do better than just either of those alone.
1: Michelle, thank you very much.
0: My pleasure. Thanks so much for having me.
1: Michelle Hall is an associate professor with Sydney Musculoskeletal Health and the School of Health Sciences at the University of Sydney. And they're actually recruiting for this trial, which is called the SleepFit Study. And if you live in Sydney or in Brisbane and you want to take part, we'll have a link on our show notes.
2: And on ABC Radio National, you're with the Health Report.
1: Coming up on What's That Rash? How to drive down your cancer risk, especially if you're young.
2: Norman, this next story is a bit of a personal one for me. I'm in the process of being diagnosed with celiac disease, or not. So I had low iron last year, and my GP, being a good GP, said, "We need to figure out why your iron is so low." And another blood test showed that I had the antibodies to gluten. And so while I'm waiting for a gastroscopy to confirm or, you know, not confirm the diagnosis.
1: And just to explain, the blood test is really a screening test, and
2: yes,
1: then they've got to do a biopsy of your small bowel to see whether or not you've actually got it
2: That's right,
1: in the bowel.
2: The damage in the intestine. So in the meantime, me being a good little science journalist, thought, well, why are people being diagnosed later in life? I'm an old millennial, right? I'm not a child. I'm not a teenager. I haven't had low iron before, so this seems to be a new thing.
1: I never thought of you as an old millennial.
2: Jurassic Park's my favorite movie. I'm definitely an old
1: Okay,
2: millennial.
1: Defined by your consumption of films, right?
2: Yes. And I wondered, how do clinicians identify who's most at risk? I know there's a genetic component, but can you figure out who's going to get celiac disease later in life? What triggers are there, that kind of thing. And for people who do have celiac disease, what treatments are there on the horizon if I do get confirmed with celiac disease in September? Is there anything out there that could help me drug-wise or therapy-wise that I don't have to give up my croissants? So I went down to the Walter and Eliza Hall Institute in Melbourne to talk to a couple of lab heads there that do research into the immune system and celiac disease, Professor Jason Tye-Din and Dr. Vanessa Bryans.
3: A food like a croissant will contain wheat, and that contains gluten. And so that is the protein that will trigger a bad reaction in someone with celiac disease. What we know is that that will come down into the stomach and into the small intestine and be absorbed into the body. And at that stage, immune cells called T cells in a person's body, if they have celiac disease, will react to that gluten and trigger inflammation and damage to the bowel lining and some of the effects around the body.
2: What is it about the gluten that turns those T cells to attack the lining of the intestine?
3: Yeah, that's a really good question. We actually don't know why people with celiac disease develop these T cells that target gluten. We sometimes call them gluten-specific T cells. But we do know that people with celiac disease have lots of these T cells that then react when people consume gluten. People without celiac disease don't have these T cells. So why some people develop these immune cells, we don't really fully understand yet.
2: What do we know about factors that increase someone's risk for developing celiac disease?
3: We know there are some genetics that are involved to make people susceptible, but beyond that, we don't fully understand the different triggers that could unmask celiac disease. And there's a little bit of information that tells us that the amount of gluten a child has, or if they have lots of infections, could increase their risk of developing celiac.

0: celiac disease. I mean, celiac disease is very common. It affects at least one in 70 Australians, and many people remain undiagnosed because the symptoms are so broad, anything from tummy upset through to lethargy or iron deficiency or fertility issues. And some people have minimal symptoms, so it often goes undiagnosed.
1: Now, Vanessa, you've just recently had a study out which looked at the role of certain T cells in celiac disease. Can you just explain what you did and what you found?
2: Sure. So our study investigated T cells, which are really important immune cells, especially against viral infections. When they sense danger, they become programmed. They receive their signals, and that program really tells them when to get started, how long to divide for, and when to stop that response. It's a really important part of that immune response. But we also know they're incredibly important in when they're dysregulated in autoimmune disease. So we're really interested in measuring if there was an intrinsic differences in T cells from people with celiac disease versus healthy donors.
1: And these are T cells in general, not gluten-specific T cells, because, of course, people without celiac disease don't have them.
2: So essentially we recruited people to our study who were healthy or had celiac disease. We isolated their T cells, and in the lab under really controlled conditions, we stimulated them and then we measured them. And what we found was that the T cells from individuals with celiac disease did behave differently. They sort of lost their momentum a little bit over time.
1: When you say lost momentum, you know, you sort of think about disorders like celiac disease as the immune system is overactive. But what you found is perhaps the T cells faded?
2: Yeah, so that was initially surprising to us, because our initial hypothesis is that we would see them, their programming would really set them off and they would overextend and overexpand. But what we found was that the T cells from the individuals with celiac disease, they proliferated okay, but they didn't survive so well. So one really important finding of our study is that we were able to consistently detect these differences in people with celiac disease who'd been on a gluten-free diet for a really long time, as well as newly diagnosed people who had only just stopped a gluten-free diet. And that tells us that those immune differences that we were measuring in the T cell responses wasn't just due to the inflammations of ingesting and eating gluten, and was much more likely due to the genetic programming of these cells.
0: So I think this work is not just interesting, but it's also really important, because it tells us that celiac disease is more than just gluten. It tells us that there are fundamental differences in how the immune system works in people with celiac disease compared to people without the disease. There may be a way that we can measure immune cells from a person and see if they've changed and behave differently that puts them at higher risk of developing celiac disease. And as a clinician, what we really want to know in patients is whether they might be at risk of developing the condition. And that's really a big question for many people who have children, and they might have celiac disease and Could their child develop it? And I hope that this information will allow us to develop better ways to predict the risk of someone going on to develop celiac disease. And this could apply to other autoimmune diseases as well. So there's the potential for very broad implications in understanding autoimmune disease risk.
1: Do we see these sluggish T cells in other autoimmune diseases?
2: That is exactly what we need to test next. Look, we know the genetics of autoimmune disease are incredibly complex, and that is also true for celiac disease. It's incredibly hard to really untangle all of those genetic effects. It's lots of tiny immune changes in your genes that lead to really small, almost immeasurable immune changes. So for us, we really wanted to develop a laboratory test that picked up on that sensitivity of all of those different genetic changes. And we really think that's what we were able to do. We really need to extend the value of these tests and their application to other autoimmune diseases. But our prediction is, given that we're clearly measuring the immune functions, that's a sum of all of these small minor genetic changes, that we are going to be able to detect that.
1: Right. So this work might one day help clinicians identify people at higher risk of developing celiac disease. But what about people who already have a diagnosis? Are there treatment options on the horizon? Could people with celiac disease one day walk into any old bakery, buy a croissant and bite into it without doing themselves any damage?
0: For people diagnosed with celiac disease, there's a number of issues that they can face, including the need for a lifelong and strict gluten-free diet, which is quite onerous, it's costly, it impacts quality of life and lifestyle. So there is a real need that we see for better options to help people. And the exciting thing is that particularly in the last few years, there's been a real increase in the number of clinical studies testing new therapeutic approaches. And that includes approaches that try to reset the immune system to tolerize it to gluten so that people can have gluten in their diet again. Other approaches that block that immune response against gluten so that it doesn't cause the damage in the bowels or the symptoms people can get. And even approaches that try to degrade or break down gluten to minimize contamination. So nothing yet has been approved, but there's some really exciting results coming out where I

0: help their treatment.
1: And I've heard there's work going into changing wheat itself so that celiacs can eat it too, right?
2: Yeah, so actually we have research working with several groups to develop celiac-safe wheat. Has wheat that has the same properties as normal wheat that still adds texture and flavour to meals. So that's some promising early work that's happening there. And as we talked about, there are a range of treatments being developed. And, you know, if successful, some of these hopefully will allow people to return to eating gluten again in their diet.
1: That was Professor Jason Tidin, Celiac Research Lab Head at the Walter and Eliza Hall Institute and Director of the Snow Centre for Immune Health. We also heard from Dr. Vanessa Bryant, who's a lab head also at the Walter and Eliza Hall Institute and Scientific Engagement and Collaboration Lead at the Snow Centre for Immune Health.
3: And an interesting fact, and which really goes to the study, is they talked about T cells a lot. Well, the function of T cells are really how they developed in the body, and understanding these cells, the T stands for thymus, and that they get trained in the thymus gland in the chest, was a discovery by Professor Jacques Miller at the Walter and Eliza Hall Institute. It's worthy of a Nobel Prize, you'd think, the T cell description, the original T cell description in terms of how they evolved. Never won the Nobel Prize, and it's a long story. Why not? I've told it before on air. It's just a theory, but a lot of people subscribe to it. It's not fair.
1: Not fair. Well, thank you, Professor Miller, for your work.
3: Indeed. On ABC Radio National, you're with the Health Report. Billy, you probably remember all the headlines about spinal stimulators for pain that were in the news over the last couple of years, how useless they are, how they cause infections, cost a fortune. And so they're reasonably controversial. But there's been one use of them, a much less controversial form of them, by the way, which doesn't require an operation, which is whether or not if you apply spinal stimulators to the skin over the spinal cord, could you help people with paraplegia to walk or walk more effectively? So a really important clinical trial has recently reported, and one of the researchers was Dr. Liz Bai, who's a research fellow and physiotherapist from Spinal Cord Injury Research Collaborative at the University of Sydney.
4: So the cohort we chose to study were people with paraplegia, so their injuries were in the thoracic region from levels T1 to T11.
3: Right. With what sort of disability? Sort of complete paralysis, partial paralysis? What
4: a was mixture. The they needed to have a small amount of motor input, so some messages getting down to their legs, but they had very impaired ability to walk. So generally they could take a step or two.
3: Talk to me about the technology, the stimulator.
4: So the stimulation is what we call transcutaneous. So it is delivered via a surface electrode over the spinal cord, one electrode on the back and one electrode and on the abdomen. And an electrical current is sent through to the spinal cord, and it's combined with intensive walking training.
3: Why did people think that that might work? Sounds very crude, just sending an electrical signal through the back.
4: This technique's been around for many years. 20 years people have been studying, I guess, electrical stimulation in different forms. The other form that's gained considerable interest is epidural stimulation. You may have heard that. Now, that's when you actually put the electrical stimulation directly on the spinal cord. Now, there's downsides to that in the sense it's very invasive, it's costly, and can lead to adverse events. Scientists tested whether you could get similar benefits or similar responses, at least, in the lower limbs
3: without an implanted device.
4: And interestingly, scientists were finding similar results. So hence, we've gone with the non-invasive, less costly version of this electrical stimulation technique.
3: So this trial, was it randomised? So in other words, people had a sham stimulator versus no stimulator?
4: Correct.
3: Sorry, versus the real stimulation?
4: Correct, yes. So individuals were allocated randomly at the beginning to be either in the treatment group, so they received the full therapeutic dose or what we thought was the therapeutic dose of the stimulation, plus the walking training, or they were allocated to receive a sham stimulation plus the walking training. And it's the first of its kind, Norman, so it's a pretty important trial within this area.
3: What's the population of people with paraplegia? I mean, this is a large number of people.
4: Look, spinal cord injury is rare. Roughly within Australia, 350 to 400 individuals.

0: individuals will sustain a spinal cord injury per year.
1: Still a lot.
0: Still a lot, and it's a devastating injury. There's about 20,000 people living with spinal cord injury in Australia today. Roughly, it's about 50% of individuals will have paraplegia and 50% will have quadriplegia.
1: Okay, so what were the findings?
0: So our main primary outcome that we were interested in was people's ability to walk. This was obvious. Overall, all participants' walking ability improved to some extent on average. However, the main finding being that the stimulation group did not improve greater than the sham group. So we concluded that, unfortunately, the addition of the stimulation added no further benefit to the walking training alone.
1: But you found the walking training did have a benefit?
0: Correct, yes.
1: And is that standard therapy for people with paraplegia?
0: It's a complicated question in the sense it depends on their funding. So NDIS versus eye care, depends how they had their accident. But generally people will not receive this intensive locomotor training. The individuals performed the training 3 times a week for 12 weeks. Not many people, I would gather, would have that intensity of walking training in the community.
1: So, okay, the stimulator didn't work, but I'm interested in the locomotor training. Did it make them more independent and free of their wheelchair? I mean, how significant was the benefit that they got from the walking training?
0: We chose an outcome that measured their walking ability over 10 metres on a scale from 0 to 20. It's called the Walking Index for Spinal Cord Injury. It's a valid, reliable tool.
1: So you and I would be 20?
0: Correct, yes. So 0, unable to walk, 20, completely independent. The people we enrolled in the trial had very impaired mobility. They were at the bottom end of the scale, between 1 and 6. At the start of the trial, we defined a meaningful change would be 2 points on that scale. And on average, everyone improved by about 2.5 points.
1: So is that enough to get them out of the wheelchair?
0: Probably not day to day, but it may mean they're able to walk to their bathroom at home. It may mean they're able to get up and walk around the couch at home. So small changes do have huge impacts on the people with spinal cord injury. But what was interesting, we had a bunch of secondary outcomes, one being lower limb strength or motor output from their legs. This didn't change. In a true sense, they didn't show neurological recovery, but they were able to...
1: So it was automatic in many ways.
0: It was almost like they were able to... Their muscles that they had already input to were conditioned. They learnt to be able to use their body in a better way. So there's lots of ways that people can improve their walking, not just by increasing strength.
1: So what spin-offs from this trial have you got?
0: So although it was not the result we hoped for, it's an important finding nonetheless. And the findings and the results that we've got from this trial has taught us so much. We are going on to do a larger clinical trial looking at a different form of stimulation in a different cohort of people with spinal cord injury. So we don't see this as the end of the line for neurostimulation. It's just the start in trying to understand this technique more to improve, hopefully, the lives of people with spinal cord injury.
1: And were there any side effects in terms of benefits on things like continence?
0: We had a bowel measure outcome. It was a qualitative survey, and people did report some benefits on their bowel function. We also looked at quality of life, spasticity, and sensation. And overall, yes, we saw some improvements, but no added benefit from the stimulation.
1: I'm coming back to the locomotor training. Is that just getting yourself a bit fitter and moving around better has other effects on the body and presumably should be considered as standard therapy?
0: Yeah, look, it is an important question and something that funders should be thinking about. I think any additional therapy or rehabilitation for people with spinal cord injury is beneficial, even if it's small improvements or, as you're mentioning, secondary outcomes such as bladder, bowel, quality of life.
1: Liz, thank you for joining us.
0: Thank you, Norman.
1: Dr. Liz Bai, who's a research fellow and physiotherapist at the Spinal Cord Injury Research Collaborative at the University of Sydney.
2: And while it might have been disappointing, I guess, to not see the effects they wanted, this really highlights the importance of reporting negative results, especially in trials. We do see this bias towards, you know, positive results, things working, things having an effect, but we need to know the things that perhaps don't work.
1: Saves time, saves money. But what it did show was that the walking therapy that they instituted did work and benefited everybody, both in the placebo group and in the active group, and that this

0: or very high risk of ovarian cancer. You would not recommend mastectomy on a routine basis for women who are at normal risk of breast cancer. You're five times more likely to die of coronary heart disease than you are of breast cancer, and you're not going to take your heart out. So, you know, this is not something you would embark on without proper genetic counselling and good reason.
1: The thing around the conversation about cancer, we talked a little bit about it before, that just the wording of modifiable risk factors or lifestyle factors sometimes implies that people have a lot more control over their lives than they actually do in real life. Something like fine particulate air pollution or being exposed to carcinogens in the workplace, if you're perhaps working with silica dust or that sort of thing, a lot of people don't have the agency to say, I don't want to live in this polluted city, or I don't want to work in this workplace, or you don't have a lot of say over the food that your parents give you when you're a child, or the vaccinations that you have access to throughout your lifetime, that perhaps sometimes conversations like this, I worry that we end up putting so much emphasis on the individual that people then feel like it's their fault if something goes wrong.
0: Which is what government would actually quite like you to believe, because it's their job to regulate occupational safety. It's their job to regulate environmental risks. And we've not done a very good job of regulating, particularly indoor air pollution, for example. We're not doing a good job of regulating fine particulate air pollution, because that requires removing fossil fuels from the environment, and we're not doing enough on that. So governments bear a lot of responsibility for the background cancer risk, which is out with our control, as do employers. And so there is a role for regulation in preventing cancer.
1: And then alongside this is sort of the way that you maybe respond emotionally when, if you are the person that gets a cancer diagnosis or someone you love, is where you kind of go, if only I hadn't done this or that, if only I'd taken these precautions, when the truth is that all you're ever really doing is dialing up a risk or dialing down the risk. You could do all of the quote unquote wrong things and dodge cancer your whole life. You could do all the right things and still get it. All you're really doing is increasing your odds or decreasing your odds at a population level, which is sort of disempowering as an individual.
0: I agree. And you can only do what you can do.
1: So coming back to Alexandra's question, really it was prompted by reporting that you've done, Norman, saying that cancer is on the rise in certain groups. What's our common sense advice to Alexandra and people like her who are worried about this?
0: Stop worrying and start acting is really what I would say. Is it's not something to live your life in fear of. You know, some people do live their life in fear because they do carry a cancer gene and they know that they need to keep an eye on it. And some anxiety there is inevitable. But with a good general practitioner and good genetic counselling, you can really minimise your risk there. So don't live in fear of this, but do the sensible things. Don't smoke. Don't drink alcohol to excess. Certainly don't believe that alcohol is helping you. Try and avoid polluting environments. Get some exercise. And keep your weight down, and you'll have done as well as you can.
1: Well, thank you so much, Alexandra, for writing in to us. You can send us your questions. Our email address is thatrash@abc.net.au.
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4: Cassie McCullough here. Next on the bookshelf, come along with us to the 2025 Melbourne Writers Festival. Kate Evans and Jonathan Green are on stage with novelist Hannah Kent and critic BJ Silcox, a couple of our regular reviewers, of course. And together they're swapping notes on some recent fiction that's hooked them, rattled them, and lingered long after the last page. That's the bookshelf from the Melbourne Writers Festival coming up after the news on ABC Radio National.